0: coming believe the timeline is shrinking. So are we prepared? Do we know what we're getting into? And if superintelligence becomes a reality, does it save us or wipe us out? As ever, we want to hear from you too. Are you excited or worried about super intelligent AI? 1A at WAMU.org.
1: Live from NPR News in Washington, I'm Ryland Barton. The Supreme Court has cleared the way for the Trump administration to begin mass deportations of people who've been living and working legally in the U.S. for years. NPR's Vanessa Romo reports it's another victory for President Trump's efforts to curtail immigration.
2: The 6-3 ruling, along ideological lines, allows the Department of Homeland Security to strip more than 330,000 Haitians and about 4,000 Syrians of temporary protected status. Writing for the conservative majority, Justice Samuel Alito says TPS recipients from the two countries are not entitled to legal intervention and that the president has unreviewable authority to end the program. There are approximately 1 million people from a dozen countries who've been designated with TPS following natural disasters, armed conflicts, or other extraordinary conditions. They've been vetted and allowed to live and work legally in the U.S. since they cannot return safely to their home countries. Vanessa Romo, NPR News.
1: The Trump administration had already ended temporary protected status for Venezuelans. Adelise Ferro, the executive director of Venezuelan American Caucus, says yesterday's deadly earthquakes near Caracas underscores why Venezuelans need TPS from the American government.
3: We have been fighting for Venezuelan TPS for more than a year now. If there is a reason for TPS to be created and passed in Congress, it's for this. If they didn't believe us when we told them that it was not safe to go back to Venezuela for political persecution, criminality, et cetera, then they have to admit that they're going to believe us when we tell them that Venezuelans cannot go back to this Venezuela.
1: Federal judges blocked parts of President Trump's executive order that restricts voting by mail. The ruling applies to 23 mainly Democratic-led states and D.C. that challenged the order. NPR's Hansi Lo Wong reports.
4: A key part of President Trump's order from March calls for the U.S. Postal Service to come up with lists of eligible voters and deliver mail-in ballots only to people on those lists. USPS's financial support of NPR. U.S. District Judge Indira Tulwani in Boston found that Trump's order exceeds his authority under the Constitution, which gives power to state legislatures and Congress, not the president, to set federal election rules. So far, the order has not directly affected mail-in voting for this year's elections, but the judge's ruling sets up an expected appeal by the Trump administration. In similar lawsuits based in Washington, D.C., Democrats are appealing a decision by another federal judge who last month refused to put out an emergency order that would block parts of Trump's election order because the Trump administration had not carried them out yet. Hansi Wong, NPR News.
1: And the World Cup has reached its midpoint with 54 matches completed and 50 to go before the final in New Jersey. The U.S. faces off against Turkey tonight, but all three hosts, the U.S., Mexico, and Canada, have already qualified for the knockout round. You're listening to NPR News from Washington. Ukraine's President Volodymyr Zelensky says Russia is moving air defenses to protect key targets like Moscow and as Ukrainian drones hit deep inside the country. Ukraine's aerial campaign has disrupted Russian supply lines and caused fuel shortages. Zelensky says this shift could leave other Russian areas vulnerable to Ukraine's long-range drones. Apple is raising prices amid a shortage of computer memory chips. NPR's John Ruich reports.
5: Apple quietly boosted prices on its website for a range of products, including MacBooks and iPads. In many cases, prices went up around 15 to 20%. So, for instance, a 14-inch MacBook Pro that cost $1,699 yesterday, according to archived web pages, now starts at $1,999. Apple TV 4K is now $199 instead of $129. For Apple's most popular product, the iPhone, it kept prices flat. The rapid expansion of AI data centers has created a surge in demand for memory and storage, leading to a spike in chip prices. Apple says that's created an unprecedented challenge for the entire consumer electronics industry. Apple says it shielded customers for a while, but the cost of memory chips has reached a point where it needs to start raising prices. Several other major players have already done so. John Ruich, NPR News.
1: Apple's a financial supporter of NPR. Shiite Muslims around the world are marking Ashura, a holy day symbolizing sacrifice that holds special significance for many after months of war in Iran and Lebanon. Ashura commemorates the martyrdom of Imam Hussein, grandson of the Prophet Muhammad. The event cemented the schism between Sunni and Shiite Islam. This is NPR News.
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0: This is 1A. I'm Todd Zwillick. Artificial intelligence is advancing, and fast. One analysis shows it doubling its abilities every 7 months, and it surpassed humans in more than just math problems or chess. Last year, an AI from Microsoft solved complex medical cases with 85% accuracy, far above the 20% average for experienced doctors. And a recent Stanford report found that some of the newest AI systems now match or beat the average human expert on PhD-level science questions. But what happens when AI is better than the best human at everything? That is superintelligence. And researchers disagree about how close we are to that reality. Is it years? Is it decades? Or possibly not at all? But assuming that superintelligence is coming, what happens if that genie in a bottle gets loose? Some say the risk is as existential as total human extinction. Today, an AI discussion that goes beyond ChatGPT and AI deepfakes. What will happen when AI is better than us at every engineering problem, every quantum physics problem, or every mystery of our own human psychology? Here in studio with me in Washington, Nate Sorries. He's president of the Machine Intelligence Research Institute. They're a nonprofit focused on preventing human extinction from artificial superintelligence. He's also co-author of If Anyone Builds It, Everyone Dies: Why Superhuman AI Would Kill Us All. Nate, hi.
7: Hello. Yeah. So my stance is maybe not a subtle one.
0: Maybe not subtle. It's all in the title. But also in the guest, also in the studio, rather, is a guest with a different opinion on the risks of superintelligence. His book is called AI Snake Oil: What Artificial Intelligence Can Do, What It Can't Do, and How to Tell the Difference. He's also a PhD candidate, Princeton University Center for Information Technology Policy, and co-author of AI as Normal Technology. It's a newsletter. Sayesh Kapoor, welcome back to the show.
8: It's very nice to be here again.
0: Great to have both of you. Let's start with definitions, not agreed on by everyone. Nate, what is artificial superintelligence? What is it?
7: Just as you said, we define it as AI that is better than the best humans at every mental task.
0: Every mental task we can do.
7: That's right.
0: What does that mean in the real? I mean, it's hard to wrap, because I'm a limited primate, it's hard to wrap my head around what that actually means.
7: You know, primates are a good example. A lot of people worry that AI is dangerous because what if we hand them robot bodies? What if we hand them guns? But humans are not dangerous because somebody else handed us guns. Humans are dangerous because if you put 10,000 primates naked in the savannah, starting with nothing but their bare hands, they can find a way to build their way all the way up to a civilization that has nuclear weapons.
0: And it only took 200,000 years.
7: Only took 200,000 years. But that was much faster than any other process on the planet at the time. And they started from almost nothing, and they found a way to build tools that let them build more tools, let them build more tools, that let them build these nuclear weapons. That is, and it's because of their mental capacity. That's the capacity that these companies are trying to automate. They're not there yet, but this ability to make their own technology, to make it rapidly, that's what these guys are trying to do.
0: Sayesh, do you agree with that definition of AI superintelligence better than us at every cognitive task imaginable? How would you look at it?
8: I think it's kind of a red herring to focus on AI systems that are sort of better than humans in the same way as humans are, let's say, better than chimpanzees. Because I think unlike these other primates, unlike these other animals that we've evolved from, humans are different precisely because they have the ability to use external objects as tools. And so artificial intelligence or artificial superintelligence or whatever you want to call it can and should be within our control. We should try to use it as a tool to enhance the range of things we can do to try to solve, cure cancer or solve other diseases, to improve people's abilities to exercise their own agency rather than thinking of it as something that's competing against us. And I think if you sort of look at the biological intelligence of a human being, that has basically remained unchanged for the last 200,000 years. But today's human beings, I'm sure all of us would agree, are far more powerful than those that came about 200,000 years ago. So in some sense, I even question if intelligence is the right metric to measure how powerful something is. It is precisely our ability to use tools to act on the world that has made us more powerful.
0: Well, AI companies are racing to design super intelligent machines. We know that because they've said so. It's no mystery. Nate, how does super intelligence work? What's going on in there?
7: More or less, nobody has any idea. So modern AI is not programmed like a traditional computer. There is not a person writing, you know, if this, then that, if this, then that, like in a computer program from the 80s. The way that these AIs are made is you basically take a ton of computing power, you take a ton of data, you face them with a lot of hard problems, and then there's an automated process that tunes a trillion numbers inside the machine to tune the AI more like whatever was good at solving those problems. And you do this for a long time with a ton of energy, and what comes out is really good at solving problems. No one really quite knows why, even the people at these companies.
0: Sayash, the fact that we don't know exactly how it works, that we don't have a window into what's going on in there, is that a problem?
8: I mean, in some sense, the statement that Nate said is true, technically, that we don't know how exactly these neural networks, as they're called, function. But on another level, we actually know a lot about how AI acts on the world. So, for example, there's this entire field of AI evaluation science that's coming up that precisely tells us what happens when these black box systems operate in the real world.
0: So we got this message. We've been hearing from lots of you this conversation about AI superintelligence. Here's a message from New Orleans.
9: The thing that concerns me the most is what happens to the brain? What happens to the mind? We're not using it no more. We just got to talk into a device, and it will give us all our answers. There's no need to study. There's no need to educate. I'm worried about the young kids. I'm worried about the way the media is exposing this to a... to the extent where they had a commercial where you seen a man on asking Google AI what to do with his kids because they're having a birthday party, and AI had to tell a guy to have cake, pizza. There's no more thinking. It's crazy. I might be overdoing it, but I see the brain, the mind becoming mush.
0: Well, you can join this conversation, too. We don't want our brains to turn to mush, not on this show. That's why we're here with you. What do you see as the biggest promise and the biggest peril of super intelligent AI? You can email us 1A@WAMU.org. Nate, AI models that we have now, chatbots, they're amazing. But at the same time, they're still kind of dumb. I mean, Google DeepMind won a gold medal at a prestigious math competition last year, but most AIs at the same time struggle to read analog clocks like a regular watch. Chatbots, they seem like they can mimic human conversations, but they have a hard time guessing how many R's are in the word strawberry. So they're super, super smart, but at the same time still kind of dumb. How close is the kind of super intelligence that we're talking about for a potentially perilous future?
7: It's very hard to say. I've been working on these issues, on trying to make AI good before companies figure out how to make it smart, since before these large language models existed. I'm not here saying that the only issue is these exact AIs today. And it could be that the next generation of these AIs will be just barely smart enough to make themselves smarter. And then you could have an AI making a smarter AI making a smarter AI, and things could go very quickly. And so for all we know, this could happen next year. Or it could be that these AIs can never really get that smart, and that we're going to need to wait for another scientific breakthrough, and that that'll take 5 years or 10 years. So it's, you know, back when scientists discovered the possibility of nuclear chain reactions, it was easy for them to say, one day we will have nukes. It was easy for them to say, one day we will have nuclear energy. It was hard for them to say, the very first time this happens will be in 1945 when the U.S. drops the bomb, right? So as a scientist here, it's easy for me to say where we're going, hard to say how long it's going to take to get there.
0: Sayash, what about the timeline and how much we should worry now, given the potential risks? I mean, you do have to take on board the possibility that you're wrong. And if you're wrong and machines become better than us at everything, that's perilous.
8: I mean, the good news is that we don't need to wait that long. We don't need to wait for us to realize the sort of potential of superintelligence to start acting. In fact, one of the main things that people who agree with this superintelligence worldview and people who don't still agree on policy-wise is that we need to start improving our resilience. We need to start investing in improving the cybersecurity of systems before AI becomes capable enough of carrying out cyber attacks. And that milestone potentially has already been crossed with the release of Anthropic's Mythos models, which the U.S. government has currently restricted.
10: We're going to take a break in just a minute or two, but Sayosh brings up Anthropic Mythos. It's been in the news. A highly capable AI, not quite released to the public, and then people have been reading that it was basically banned by the government. What's going on there, Nate?
7: This AI developed superhuman cybersecurity abilities, basically superhuman hacking abilities, that a lot of people were not expecting. And so this is, you know, some evidence that these training techniques can push AIs to become radically superhuman in some domain faster than many expected. And that, I think, spooked a lot of people in the national security community, and I think it spooked them rightly.
10: And so what does it say to you about the broader issue of not only being prepared, but being ready to shut this technology off before it gets out of hand?
7: You know, I think we weren't prepared for Mythos quite, and it's a wake-up call, and hopefully people will heed it.
10: Well, we've been hearing from a lot of you. We got this email from Jeremy who says, as I see it, there are three realistic outcomes for AI. One, AI simply can't do what the financial markets are betting and the bubble pops. Two, AI can do what markets are betting and there's a massive work and social disruption that we aren't ready for. Three, apocalypse.
7: That about sums it up.
10: Jeremy, thanks for that message. Nate Sori says that sums it up. We have a lot more of this conversation. We're going to talk about benefits of super intelligent AI. We're definitely going to talk about the risks, and we're going to talk about whether our policymakers are up to the task. Nate Sori is here, co-author of If Anyone Builds It, Everyone Dies, and Sayosh Kapoor as well, co-author of AI Snake Oil. Coming up, does artificial super intelligence present an existential risk to us? If it does, what are we going to do about it? I'm Todd Zwillick. This is 1A from WAMU and NPR.

0: 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It bridges divides and fosters connection. 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
1: Welcome back. I'm Todd Zwillick. This is 1A. We're talking about artificial superintelligence. And our guest for the hour, Nate Sorey, co-author, If Anyone Builds It, Everyone Dies. Also, Sayesh Kapoor, co-author of AI Snake Oil. And we're also hearing from you.
2: My name is Craig. I live in Logansport, Indiana. My concerns are not so much with the AI, but with who operates the AI and how they suit it to fit their whims.
1: We're going to talk about who operates the AI and what kind of priorities it might have. You can join the conversation, too. Are you excited or worried about super intelligence? Our email, 1A@WAMU.org. All right, let's talk potential benefits of machines that are better than us at everything. Everything. It's hard to wrap your head around that concept, as I said before. But Sayesh, what do you see as the universe of benefits of AI superintelligence? Should we build it?
3: Well, I think the benefits range from across every single kind of knowledge work. So we have a number of tasks in the economy where people think for a living, which is called, broadly described as knowledge work. This includes things like cybersecurity. It includes software engineering. It includes a whole host of other professions. And I think AI can be extremely useful across all of these different domains.
1: How?
3: The challenge, one of the ways in which, for example, software engineers have started using AI is they've largely given up on the manual part of executing code. They've largely given up on writing code themselves. And what this has allowed them to do is to think about higher order things. They think about how the code should be designed, what users actually want from an application, and it has already made the software engineering process significantly faster.
1: So that's code. I get it. It makes intuitive sense to me why AI would be really good at coding and better than I could ever hope to be at coding. Makes sense. We're talking about superintelligence, which means not just coding, not just building bridges, not just figuring out cancer, not just human psychology, but everything, even our own psyches potentially and what we put out into the world. Now, what are the benefits of that?
3: I mean, I guess at some level, the question is whether we do get to this all-encompassing kind of intelligence, right? So, for example, Nate previously described Claude Mythos as being superhuman at cybersecurity. That's true in some narrow sense. But at the same time, what we found is AI systems haven't been improving in terms of their reliability. They haven't been improving in terms of being able to carry out the same task over and over again correctly in a way that humans can or the previous machines we've built can. And so even if we do call this superintelligence, it's a very narrow kind of superintelligence, which still needs humans to use these as tools to carry out specific things that they want in the real world. And I think that's what the future will look like. For the foreseeable future, we'll have humans controlling these tools, and we should not give up the autonomy of taking actions on the real world. I think this is an important distinction that's often lost in the AI debate, is the distinction between intelligence and power. Mm. We will continue to build systems that are more intelligent in the sense of having more cognitive capabilities, let's say. But we shouldn't hand over power to act on the environment to these systems. And that's how I think a lot of these benefits of superintelligence or really advanced AI, whatever you call it, would be realized is humans wielding these systems as tools to carry out tasks in the real world.
1: Let's stay on the benefits just for a moment, Nate. We'll spend plenty of time on risks. And a super intelligent future of machines that we build, how could that benefit us? What's the best case scenario in your admittedly gloomy forecast?
4: You know, I think it could be quite a lot more than he was saying. I think if you could really automate medical discovery, if you could really automate understanding biology, you're talking about not just curing cancer, you're talking about reversing aging. You know, we understand that with DNA, you can sort of program life, but humans sort of can't figure out how to program their own life forms using DNA. That's sort of a mental challenge. We can't figure out how the proteins are going to fold. That's a cognitive challenge that AIs are already better at. They get better at the whole suite of those. You know, we're talking about synthetic life. We're talking about reversed aging. We're talking about, you know, radically, and that's just in biology. In you know, colonizing the stars, there's all sorts, the stuff that humanity would be able to figure out in 1,000 years, super intelligent AI could figure out a lot faster.
1: Well, we got this email from Tom who says, why the term artificial intelligence at all? Isn't it more like available information? If you use the AI, you're doing nothing more than accessing information accumulated and then inputted by tens of thousands of humans already. Is that what super intelligence is, Nate?
4: No, and that's not even what AI today is. People have this misconception because AI is trained on human data, but there's sort of two points that undermine this idea that AI is just remixing the human data. One is that predicting data that humans wrote down often requires solving harder problems than the humans writing that data down. So, you know, a human can administer a drug to a patient and then write down what happens and say, when I put this drug in the patient, you know, their eyes widened. And the human can just look at the patient's eyes and see what happened. An AI predicting the text, when I put the following drug in the patient, that the patient's eyes blank. An AI filling in that blank, it can't observe the patient's eyes. So it needs to figure out what that drug does. And so training an AI just to predict human text can push it beyond humans in principle. Furthermore, AIs today are also trained not just on predicting human text, but on solving novel problems. So you can give them hard math problems and give them 1,000 tries and then tune them towards whatever made them better at solving the problem, even if no human can solve that problem yet. And so even today, these AIs are not just remixes of human knowledge.
1: We got this message from Patrick in Pittsburgh who says, is artificial intelligence currently solving problems it hasn't seen before? Or is it following methods that it's gleaned from what it can scoop from the internet? Will super intelligence ask its own questions with a desire to know the answer, Sayash?
3: So for the former question, the answer is absolutely yes. We have seen AI systems solve novel problems as well. So far, to the best of our understanding, they've still used existing methods. For example, there has been a slew of mathematical problems that were open problems for humanity before that have been solved using artificial intelligence. And the way these systems did it is by connecting very disparate strands of the mathematics literature and figuring out new things that humans hadn't before. When it comes to the latter problem, I think it still boils down to the question of whether we want to give AI systems the capacity to act on this real world, to sort of take open-ended actions autonomously. I think the answer should be no. I think we should develop constraints on AI systems' abilities to act in on the human world. And that will also give us the ability to control what these systems do and to reduce their risks.
1: All right. Well, let's talk about risks then, because that's really what this conversation is about. You can imagine a future of benefits for protein folding and DNA design, even travel to the stars. And all of us have watched AI sci-fi, and you can imagine a future that's very, very different. Nate, the risks that you're imagining, are they anything close to Terminator? Robots with red eyes, with big guns marching over an apocalyptic hellscape, angry at humans and hungry to kill us. Is that the future that you're talking about?
4: No. The danger from AI is less malice and more indifference. The thing to imagine here is not, you know, AIs with a bunch of robots and guns. It's AIs that can think 1,000 times faster than humans. AIs that can make 1,000,000 copies of themselves. And AIs that do operate autonomously and that have goals that people did not intend to put in them, which, you know, we're already seeing the beginnings of today. And then what happens is you sort of have the AIs pursuing their own weird thing and, you know, sort of saying, hey, we think 1,000 times faster. We don't want to wait for the slow humans. We're going to proliferate data centers. We're going to, you know, we have our automated robots. We have our automated factories. We're going to make a ton of those. And they sort of cover the earth with their automated factories. And then humanity dies not because the AIs hated us, but because the AIs took all the resources that we were using to grow food.
1: Hasn't Elon Musk already envisioned this type of future? We build the robots. We build the AIs that build more AIs, that mine the minerals, that build more factories, that mine the minerals, that build more factories. Hasn't he talked about this future?
4: He calls it the infinite money glitch. Yeah, he imagines that the AIs will then be nice, be kind. And if they were, That would be lovely, but we don't know how to make them care about us.
1: Well, we got this message from one of you.
5: This is Michelle from Deadwood, Oregon. Yes, I am nervous about AI and its superhuman abilities, but I'm stymied at the fact that any conversation about AI must include the environmental costs. And so that has me wondering why a program on AI isn't talking about water consumption and electricity as a foundational problem to the whole thing.
1: Well, it's an excellent point that Michelle brings up. People are starting to talk about resource competition. Nate talks about a resource competition in the future where AI just has its own goals and takes all this stuff. It doesn't even really know or care that we're there. But it's a problem right now, and they're called data centers. And we're seeing a national debate, Sayosh, on data centers. It's about electricity. It's about water. It's about land use. And I think there's a political undercurrent also of discomfort with what

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1: Around who gets to decide who's building these AI systems, who gets to decide whether a local community's resources would be redirected towards data centers, and what should those communities get back in exchange? I think AI companies so far have been really successful, sort of roughshodding over local politics. They've been really successful backing up their political agenda for building these data centers. And communities have now started to realize that the companies are getting something that's far more valuable to them than the communities are getting in exchange for it. And so I see a hope of more democratic action through this route. At the same time, though, to answer Michelle's specific concern, I think if you compare the energy costs of or the environmental costs of using AI to many other things you do in your day-to-day, today at least, you might see that AI consumes surprisingly little energy. It consumes less energy to have a conversation with ChatGPT than using a microwave for a few minutes. It consumes less water to have an entire month's worth of conversations with an AI system than it does to run your washer dryer a few times. And so even if at the individual level, I think the energy concerns are not so great to offset the potential benefits, I do think this is a concern at the community level and at the level of how democracies should allow citizens to give inputs to AI.
2: And I think, again, the undercurrent of it all is a growing discomfort among normies like me about what this future actually looks like. The water and the electricity are tangible. Where is it all going? You mentioned before, Nate, just a moment ago, why don't we just train AIs, program them? We're in charge. Can't we just build them to care about us? You know, can't we pre-program them to say, humans are nice, humans are good, I'll never do anything to hurt the humans, I care about their well-being. Won't that work?
3: That might have worked if this was software from 2 decades ago, but that's not really how AIs work today. So like I mentioned earlier, we sort of grow these things a bit like an organism, and we sort of have to take what we get. And this process of training these AIs, it can instill artificial drives that make the AI good at solving the challenges posed to it that nobody intended to be in there. And so we already see, there's documented cases where you'll tell the AI, please solve this hard problem. Here's a test to check whether or not you have succeeded. And sometimes the AI will edit the test to say you did it instead of solving the problem.
2: That's deception.
3: That's a little deceptive. But then the interesting thing is sometimes there's documented cases where the user will go in and say, hey, don't edit the test, solve the problem. And the AI will edit the test again, but now it will try to cover its tracks. It'll do something like deleting a log file, which shows that there's some sense in which it understands that it's doing something it was not directed to do. Otherwise, why would it cover its tracks? So we already today see that, you can't put a prime directive in. You're not programming in what it does. You're sort of training a thing that has certain behaviors, but those behaviors aren't always what you want. And it's fine today while they are still relatively dumb, while they're still not all that autonomous. But there's a very worrying sign if you're pushing these to become smarter and smarter and more autonomous.
2: Sayosh, Nate makes the point that there is already evidence of deception. Then there's evidence of deception upon deception, AIs covering their tracks, even when they're told that humans are good. So what does that say to you?
1: I guess the one other side of this is we've also been really effective. Like the scientific community has been really good at coming up with ways to both detect this deception and also technical methods to avoid it. We have entire companies now that are building tools that can allow us to monitor what AI systems are doing, that allow humans to control how these AI systems are behaving and that flag these potential cases of deception. So while it's true that we've seen a few examples of these in the wild, in the vast majority of cases, what we've found is the technical methods we are building to detect and avoid deception seem to be on track, seem to be working pretty well. The other side of Nate's response, though, was about how much autonomy do we give to these AI systems? And unlike the conversation on intelligence, which I think is, as I mentioned, sort of a red herring, this conversation on autonomy, I think, is the right one. How much autonomy do these AI systems have to act in the real world? And that's why

0: I suppose Nate and I would agree on the fact that we shouldn't be giving AI systems autonomy to make critical decisions, even if these systems can take actions that are 1,000x faster than the average human. That doesn't matter if they can't take critical decisions about interacting with the real world. And that's what I think is the key point of leverage for preventing many of AI's risks.
1: I think a lot of those points are good points when you're still working with relatively dumb systems. I would contest the point that we are on track to keep these AIs sort of non-deceptive. One analogy here is not a great analogy, but if you imagine, you know, a kid that's acting out all the time and you discipline them and they don't act out all the time, well, are you really convinced that you've made them obedient deep down in their core, or will this only last until they're stronger than you? Right. And I think we're seeing a lot of signs that yes, there's a lot of companies that are trying to get these AIs to sort of like submit and do exactly what they say. I think there's a lot of signs that this is a shallower type of fix that won't last.
2: We got this message from Robert in Washington, D.C., who says, the concerns that I have is they're very simple. I do not trust the current administration to regulate this fairly or intelligently. They're not the most enlightened or inspired or fair people as a nation to have to map out this superhuman tool. Well, Robert, thanks for that message. It gets to what we're going to talk about after a break. Are U.S. policymakers up to the task of restraining super intelligent AI? Can they help us set rules to make sure that machines that are thousands and thousands of times more intelligent than us, that they don't get out of hand and pursue not our priorities, but their own priorities? Stick with us. I'm Todd Zwillick. Much more to come. You're listening to 1A.

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1: Death tolls in Venezuela are rising after two powerful earthquakes that struck back-to-back, toppling high-rises and causing widespread chaos. Emergency workers from several countries, including the U.S., are aiding in the search for survivors.
2: That's their most immediate need right now, is search and rescue efforts.
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5: Welcome back. It's 1A. I'm Todd Zwillick. We'll get back to our conversation about artificial superintelligence. Now we've been talking to Nate Sorys, co-author of If Anyone Builds It, Everyone Dies, and Sayash Kapoor, co-author of Snake Oil. We've been getting lots of questions from listeners about quantum computing and how it interacts with this future of super intelligence that we're talking about. Joel in Massachusetts says, what happens when we have Tesla robots and machines running AI in our lives, and then in 10 to 20 years, those robots and computers can access quantum computing? And Leanne in Berkeley emails to say, please talk about the role of quantum computers in so-called super intelligence. My understanding is that until quantum computers are more stable and can be built at scale or near scale, the major advances in superintelligence won't be realized. Sayash?
6: Well, I hate to break it to your listeners, but I think this is a largely tangential debate. Now, I'm no expert on quantum computing, but my wife, Navya, just defended her PhD in quantum computing, and so I know a little bit. And from what I can tell, this conversation around quantum computing is still a few decades in the future. We're still not at the scale where quantum computers can do anything better than classical computers.
5: Okay, but then does that mean, Nate, if that's the case, that the doom scenario of superintelligence is further off than people like you say it is?
7: Unfortunately not. It looks like there is no particular hurdle in AI that quantum computers are needed to solve.
5: Mm. Say a little bit more about that.
7: Quantum computing gives you theoretical speedups on certain types of search problems. But those search problems, as far as we know, are not integral to intelligence. There's some debate about whether they're integral to consciousness, but it seems pretty clear that AIs do not necessarily need to be conscious to be dangerous. What matters for that is things like their autonomy, things like their capability. And that looks like we are plowing ahead quite quickly with classical computers with huge data centers.
5: All right. Well, we've talked a lot about the potential risks of building machines that are better than us at everything. I'm still having a hard time wrapping my human brain made of blood and meat around what that really, really means, but it might be in our future. One thing that we've talked about is how to constrain and restrain these machines before they're better than us at everything. And I want to bring in Peter Wildeford. He's head of policy at the AI Policy Network, which advocates for federal policies to prepare America for the emergence of super intelligent AI systems and other AI systems as well. Peter, thanks for being here.
8: Yeah, thanks for having me.
5: And we're also hearing from lots of you.
9: This is Tate from Omaha, Nebraska. To me, it's a bad thing for the most part. I say that if we're going to have it, then it should always be under human control. It should never be to the point where a human is not involved in working with it. It, in fact, should only be used to augment that of which humans can do, not replace humans at all.
5: Not replace humans at all. Peter, we're going to talk about your work in aligning American politicians with how to control superintelligence. First, I want to ask you, who funds your work?
8: Yes, our work is funded only by individuals. We're not taking any money from any corporations, not taking any money from AI industry. Strictly individuals funding our work.
5: What about individuals at the top of AI industry?
8: Yeah, I mean, the individuals are not the CEOs or top leadership of any AI companies. Some of our funding does come from engineers at AI companies who kind of know what they're building and are, I think, kind of are frankly fairly concerned.
5: Mm. All right, Peter. Well, we've been talking about the potential benefits, really the unknown, potentially cataclysmic consequences of building machines that outclass us, you know, in every dimension. You talk to government officials and their aides all the time. Are they keyed in to the real risks here as we're hearing around the table? Are they up to the task here?
8: I mean, I think they're increasingly getting there. I mean, kind of the way our democracy is structured is that members of Congress are supposed to be responsive to the concerns of the American people. And I'm hearing a lot of these listener comments. There's a lot of concerns. And I think these listeners should be talking directly to their members of Congress. Their whole job is to listen to you. Their whole job is to earn your vote. And I think more people need to be speaking directly to them. I do feel like members of Congress are kind of really starting to get along. I think we've seen this new Mythos model in the news that I think you guys talked about earlier that really has been causing quite a stir because of its ability to find vulnerabilities even within a secure NSA networks. And the government really has been paying attention to that. Mm. And I think that's helping them sort of see where this is all going.
5: Now, Mythos from Anthropic. On the one hand, politically minded people who have politics on the brain in Washington, D.C., say, oh, the ban is just because Anthropic made the Trump administration mad because they didn't go along to get along at the Pentagon. And people who know more about AI say, no, this is about much more than that. You have a feet in both worlds. What is it?
8: Yeah, I mean, I think there's a lot that we just don't know because a lot of this is happening behind closed doors. But it seems like there's very legitimate concerns about this Mythos model and like what it can do. Like it seems to be a fairly powerful cyber weapon among other things. And so there's a lot of questions about who should have access to that. And I mean, I think the U.S. government is really trying to pay attention to make sure that those sorts of powerful capabilities don't fall into the wrong hands.
5: Well, we talk about constraining super intelligent AI, making sure it's aligned with our goals. That shows a blinking yellow light, or in Nate's case, probably maybe more of an amber red light. But the problem is other countries, adversaries, are building it too. Claire Bouan sent us this message. She's an assistant professor in technology and law and AI governance at the European University Institute.
10: We're not going to wake up one morning to a superintelligence. We will get there through increasingly more powerful systems. Those intermediary systems will be already powerful enough to do catastrophic harm. We already see great powers pushing AI developments to weaponize them. That's what worries me about this conversation. The story that this is the most powerful technology ever built and that it could end the world. That narrative doesn't make powerful countries put it down. It makes them race to get there first, before their rivals. So I'm afraid that these warnings could become self-fulfilling prophecies and that we won't even get to the point where we could build a superintelligence because we might self-destruct first.
5: Peter, one of the dynamics holding us back from restraining superintelligent AI is that we don't want the other guy, I'll just say it, China, to build it first. Are we in an arms race here?
8: Yeah, I think that's exactly right, and a very astute question from Claire. I think the way that I see it is that we're actually sort of in two different races. I think that there's one race for commercial and military dominance, and I think that's definitely a very geopolitical race that the U.S. is being really attentive to and really trying to compete and win. But I think there's a second race, and that's this race to superintelligence, and I think as Nate and Sayash have been saying, like, that leads to a system where we may not be able to control what it does. And I think that second race is kind of an area where the U.S. and China may be able to make agreements about, like, at what point does AI kind of become too much for China to control, too much for U.S. to control? I think neither country wants to just completely lose to superintelligence, completely lose control. And so I kind of think similar to what we did with the Soviets, where we had a lot of arms control agreements over nuclear weapons and kind of what was too much, I think we might be able to reach similar agreements with China.
5: All right. So given the stakes here, what should responsible rules and restrictions look like? That becomes the question. And Nate, I followed your career quite a bit recently, and you say that a lot of major warnings about catastrophe in the past came with do-overs, right? Don't put lead in the gasoline, it'll poison everybody. Turns out that's exactly what happened, but we were able to take the lead out of the gasoline. Don't develop nuclear weapons, it'll be Armageddon. Well, we can put in international agreements to constrain them so that they don't spread. Imperfect system, admittedly, but we did do that. Can we do that here? Is this a problem with do-overs?
7: I think we can do that here, and I think the nuclear weapons example is a good one. So, you know, there are, like you say, a lot of technologies and geopolitical situations where people gave warnings that weren't heeded. Otto von Bismarck said, a great war is going to be started by some foolish thing in the Balkans. That was true. That wasn't heeded. The leaded gasoline case, you know, scientists said, don't put lead in the gasoline. That was true. That wasn't heeded. There was a radium case where scientists said, hey, this radium stuff is dangerous. And the U.S. Radium Corporation told the radium girls, lick the paintbrushes to keep the points fine on the when making radium watches. And the radium girls had their jaws fall off, right, and died these horrible deaths. And that sort of led, many say, to the modern regulatory state. And so usually we sort of like need to mess up once or twice before we can actually do the right thing. But that wasn't quite the case with the nuclear war. We didn't have a full-scale nuclear war and then say, whoa, okay, second time around, we need to back off from the nuclear weapons.
5: We had a taste, a small taste.
7: We had a small taste.
5: A giant taste, but
7: we didn't have an
5: in terms of the potential, it was small.
7: That's right, and we didn't have a full exchange. And we were able to do the right thing so we could tell if we had a full-scale nuclear exchange, there would be no do-overs. And superintelligence is another one of these cases where if one of them escapes, if one of them gets powerful enough that you can't shut it down anymore, you get no do-overs. And if people can see that, like Peter was saying, the U.S. and China both have a common interest in neither of us losing control of a superintelligence. And so that gives ground for a treaty where we compete all we want on the, commercial and military AI use, but none of us go towards superintelligence, which is just too dangerous.
5: Mm. Peter, when you talk about this problem to politicians, the people we elect and the aides who advise them, do they get this dynamic? What do they say to you? Do they say, yeah, I know it's dangerous, but we can't let Beijing get there first and therefore I can't do anything? What's the conversation like?
8: Yeah, I mean, I think that politicians are really changing their opinions very rapidly on this subject. I think especially as they've been sort of watching AI capabilities unfold very rapidly. And so I think sometimes what politicians are telling me today is actually very different from what they've been telling me 2 months ago. And I kind of expect this to continue to change. I think that it is, in fact, very important to stay ahead of China. I think we need to actually do both. We need to stay ahead of China militarily, geopolitically, commercially, but then also we need these sort of limited agreements with China on like the super intelligence, the most important things. And I think this is actually exactly how we went about the Cold War as well, where we outcompeted the Soviets. We outcompeted them so hard that their entire country collapsed, but we still made really great agreements with them while competing them.
5: So I asked, do you think the Cold War example is a good example about how to align geopolitics with the risk here? Can that happen? Are the timelines long enough? How do you view this problem?
6: I think it is a bit of a murky bet, and that's because AI is not like nuclear weapons. For nuclear weapons, you need this concentrated resource that is highly enriched uranium that you can have treaties over. But AI systems are getting better at the rate of 10x a year. They're becoming cheaper to train. They're becoming cheaper to serve. And in fact, just this past week or two, we've seen Chinese open source models essentially match what's available from leading US providers. And so what this means is the strategy that we adopt to respond to AI's risks also needs to be different. In fact, one of the things that we're seeing increasing awareness of and response to from a lot of policymakers is this idea of resilience, where you try to make society AI-proof. You try to improve our defenses across society so that even if, as Nate says, a super intelligent or an advanced AI system escapes its data center or what have you, we're able to defend against its most catastrophic impacts. And I think that is likely to be the most foolproof strategy for protecting against AI risks.
5: Peter, earlier this month, people will remember that the president signed an executive order, 30-day review period for any new advanced AI model before it can hit the public. What's going on there, and is a 30-day review sufficient, given the complexity that we're talking about here?
8: Yeah, I mean, I think this is a strong example of the President Trump kind of really coming to understand just like how powerful these AI technologies are. If you remember last year, there was a lot of feeling that we should have sort of no rules whatsoever. But now that we've finally crossed some important thresholds, we're getting these reviews, we're getting these kind of government oversight, government actions. I think that the 30-day review is like a very important first step to make sure the government understands what's going on. But I do worry it's not sufficient. I think the government needs much more wide-ranging visibility into what's happening in these AI companies, especially because AI companies can be developing powerful AI models without actually sharing it with anybody. I think a lot of the most powerful AI models are kind of just automating functions within these AI companies are still kind of under development. And I think that they can pose a lot of risks of being stolen by adversaries or escaping, as Nate has said. And so it's not just about kind of what's commercially available, but also just like what's going on inside these AI companies themselves.
5: All right. So normally I would ask, what should the next 10 years look like for AI regulation and restraint? That's not going to cut it for this conversation. Nate, what should the next 6 months look like, given how fast this technology is developing?
7: What it should look like is opening talks about an international treaty. It should look like investing in AI chip technology. You know, there's ways that AI is unlike nuclear weapons, but right now, training in really advanced AI requires a huge number of highly specialized AI chips in a huge data center that takes a lot of electricity, and that actually can be tracked like uranium and like centrifuges, especially if we invest in the technology to track and monitor those chips. And so, you know, we probably won't get a treaty in the next 6 months, but you could see politicians start calling for that treaty, start realizing just how dangerous this seems and how people across the board, from the academics to the leaders of the AI companies to the NGOs outside of the field, all saying this is very dangerous.
5: Sayash, last word. What should the next 6 months look like? The next 6 weeks, if you want. It's going so fast.
6: Well, I think the governments really need to wake up to the constraints on like AI's capabilities that we need to enact right now. We need to figure out how to make our cyber systems more resilient. We need to figure out how to improve the biosecurity supply chain to prevent bioweapon attacks by people using these AI systems. And I would caution people against sort of these overreaching government actions that can also lead to, for example, surveillance. When you are tracking chips, you're essentially tracking who has access to compute, and that can lead to increasing amounts of government overreach.
5: Well, Art gets the last word in our email box. Are you or your guests human or AI? How can I know? How can you know indeed? Flesh and bone, Art, flesh and bone. That's all I can say to you here. You have to take our word for it, but flesh and bone. Nate Sorries is the president of the Machine Intelligence Research Institute, co-author of If Anyone Builds It, Everyone Dies. Sayash Kapoor is a PhD candidate at Princeton, and he's co-author of AI Snake Oil. And Peter Wildeford is head of policy at the AI Policy Network. Remember, we love hearing your ideas. So many great messages, thoughtful messages from you during this show. Tell us what we should talk about next. You can send your messages our way, 1A at WAMU.org. Today's producer was Avery Jessa Chapnick, and this program comes to you from WAMU, part of American University in Washington, distributed by NPR. I'm Todd Zwillick in for Jen White. Jen's away for a few days at the Aspen Ideas Festival, by the way. She's hosting panels on everything from AI to science in an age of skepticism, and we're going to bring you those exclusive conversations in the coming weeks. Thanks for listening. Join us tomorrow. I'll be here for the roundup. I'm Todd Zwillick. This is 1A.
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5: A new bill to lower housing costs got a big bipartisan vote in Congress, but the president refuses to sign. On the next Friday News Roundup, Senate Republicans pass, then reject an Iran War Powers resolution, and the Mamdani effect wins in New York. And Trump says leftist vandals, not shoddy workmanship, damage the reflecting pool. It's the Roundup next time on 1A.
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13: News. This is Connections. I'm Raquel Stephen. Today on Connections, we dive into the world of caterpillars. While some may scold them for chewing through leaves and defacing the plant life that you may have spent weeks trying to grow in your garden, these organisms are a vital part of nature's food web. Before they become butterflies or moths, caterpillars help sustain a healthy ecosystem by producing food for birds and other insects, and they support pollination. Essentially, experts say we wouldn't be able to live without them. Now, this is all captured in the documentary film The Extraordinary Caterpillar by Jeff McKay. On this hour of Connections, we will discuss some of the film with a panel of enthusiasts and explore the hidden world of these small creatures right here on Connections.
14: Live from NPR News in Washington, I'm Ryland Barton. Republican House Speaker Mike Johnson met with President Trump for several hours today, a day after Trump said he wouldn't sign a bipartisan housing bill unless Congress passes his stalled election security bill first. Now Johnson says he'll send the bill to the president's desk anyway.
15: Very productive meeting. We're on exactly the same page. He wants to ensure that we stop any blockade in the House. Congress has work to do, and that's what we're going to do. And so we'll be moving forward on all of that. We're transmitting the housing bill to the White House.
14: Once Trump has the bill, it starts a 10-day clock for him to sign it, veto it, or do nothing and allow it to become law. But if Congress isn't in session when that 10-day period ends, the bill will be killed with what's known as a pocket veto. And lawmakers are scheduled to be in recess starting July 3rd. It's unclear whether a pocket veto can take place while Congress is in recess and when Johnson will formally send the bill to the president. The Trump administration has announced $150 million in aid for Venezuela after two powerful earthquakes struck the country yesterday. NPR's Fatma Tanis reports.
16: The State Department says it's deploying search and rescue teams from Virginia and California to Venezuela to help locate survivors of the earthquake. The Virginia team will include 80 people and six dogs. Local authorities say they believe hundreds of people are still stuck under rubble. The $150 million from the U.S. is for aid groups and United Nations agencies. The State Department has also enlisted help from the Pentagon for logistics and delivery of urgent medical and other supplies. According to the UN, nearly 8 million people in Venezuela were already in need of humanitarian support as the country has been in deep political and financial crisis for many years. Fatma Tanis, NPR News.
14: The Supreme Court has ruled 6-3 that the Trump administration can revoke temporary protected status. Houston Public Media's Andrew Schneider says the decision puts more than a million people from Haiti and Syria at imminent risk.
17: Hossein El-Bakri is an attorney with the International Refugee Assistance Project representing the plaintiffs.
18: Those people will be subject to arrest, detention, deportation by the Trump administration. And for the more than 1.3 million TPS holders around the country, those folks will be in imminent danger of the same, depending on where what the status of their case is.
17: Writing for the majority, Justice Samuel Alito said that TPS functions at the discretion of the president and is not subject to court review. He also wrote President Trump's past statements with respect to Haitians were policy-based and not racially discriminatory. Justice Elena Kagan wrote in dissent that Trump's statements about Haitians were, quote, so repellent and racially inflected that the majority declines to put them in print. For NPR News, I'm Andrew Schneider in Houston.
14: The U.S. stock market drifted to a mixed finish today. Apple shares dropped after hiking prices on many products. It's NPR. A deadly heat wave continues in Europe. The U.K. set a new record for its hottest June day, with temperatures reaching nearly 97 degrees. NPR's Fatima Al-Kassab reports.
19: The record-breaking heat shows no signs of letting up, with a rare red extreme heat alert now in place until the weekend. Transport has been disrupted as railways buckle under the heat, thousands of schools have shut, and several hospitals have declared critical incidents as their machines fail. Most buildings in the UK don't have AC. Housing and climate groups are warning that the UK is built for a climate that no longer exists.
14: NPR's Fatima Al-Kassab reporting. The FCC is considering changes to a program that has provided schools and libraries with internet service for decades. NPR's Sequoia Carrillo reports.
20: The E-Rate program is a federal initiative that provides discounted internet rates for schools and libraries. It will undergo a period of reevaluation and public comment as the FCC decides whether the program should be, quote, narrowed or reoriented. FCC Chairman Brendan Carr cited students' increased screen time and declining test scores as a reason to impose restrictions and seek public comment on whether E-rate-funded networks are being used for educational purposes. Commissioner Ana Gomez argues that weakening the program would, quote, deepen educational inequities and move us further away from digital equity, not closer to it. Sequoia Carrillo, NPR News.
14: Astronomers have uncovered a pair of super puff planets. They're the size of Jupiter but have less density than cotton candy. The findings were published in monthly notices of the Royal Astronomical Society. It's NPR.
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13: From WXXI News, I'm Raquel Stephen, filling in for Evan Dawson, and this is Connections. Before they become butterflies or moths, caterpillars play a critical role in supporting biodiversity within our ecosystem. While some may scold them for chewing through leaves and defacing the plant life you may have spent weeks trying to grow in your garden, these creatures are a vital part of nature's food web. They are a food source for birds and other insects, they support pollination, and their waste nourishes the soil. One environmentalist even went as far as saying that humans wouldn't be able to survive without them. From their intricate designs and textures to the beauty of metamorphosis, these organisms support our environment in more ways than we could imagine. The importance of caterpillars is captured in Jeff McKay's documentary film, The Extraordinary Caterpillar. The Broccolo Bee Friendly Farm and Gardens in Fairport will be hosting a special screening of this film on June 29th, of which we will go into more detail during this episode. But by the end of this hour, my panel of experts will hope to sway you into becoming a caterpillar lover and enthusiast as we explore the hidden world of these small and pesky herbivores and the biodiversity within our region. I want to welcome our guest in studio today. I have Lori Broccolo, the owner of Bee Friendly Farm and Gardens. Hi, Lori.
23: Hi, Raquel. Thank you.
13: Nice to have you. And I have Kevin Farrell, the Senior Director of Conservation for Genesee Land Trust. Hi, Kevin.
24: Thank you for having me.
13: Of course. And on the line, I have Kira. Is it Kira Stevenson? Am I pronouncing it right, Kira?
25: You are, Raquel. Thank you.
13: Yes. Kira is a nature-based learning coach for the Rochester City School District. I would like to welcome all of you for this discussion. Now, I'm one of those people that were like, hey, caterpillars turn into butterflies. And you know, that's what it is. But there's a lot that goes on. But before we discuss everything that caterpillars do, Lori, can you tell us about bee-friendly farming gardens? I know your mission is to create the best-looking yards in the neighborhood using an environmental approach. What does that mean, an environmental approach? What does that contain?
1: So everything we have done since the beginning 36 years ago is make sure that we reduce pesticides and show people how we can take care of landscapes without really killing a lot of innocent bugs out there, for example. And then it's evolved over the years into how to prune properly so that you have less pests. And then as we're replacing old-fashioned plants, making sure that we plant with a purpose and choose plants that are going to host caterpillars or birds or, you know, bird-friendly yards and things like that.
13: So you intentionally pick plants that agree with our ecosystem.
1: Exactly. And I've got our garden center to a point of 80% of our plants are natives now. And that is a huge goal that has evolved as more and more people are understanding natives and actually asking for them and being able to eliminate the plants that really don't serve a purpose at all, other than they're pretty. I mean, pretty's great, but how about... Yeah.
13: So native plants, can you tell us what native plants are?
1: That means that it grows in our northeast area.
13: Okay.
1: So then we can get really picky about native plants and say, all right, does it grow in the Finger Lakes area or does it grow in the Genesee River region? Because there's so many different microclimates from, you know, up by the lake, sandy soils where the glaciers came through, or carved out areas where it's all heavy clay or the limestone types of soils in the Finger Lakes area. And all these different plants require different, you know, environments, sun, shade, types of soil, pH, et cetera. There's a lot of science that goes into it.
13: Yes.
1: So native means it's from the region in general. And then there's nativars, which are cultivars that are bred from the native plants, but maybe for a little bit more color or attractive interest, but they still have to function because some cultivars don't actually function and insects cannot actually get to the nectar because the shape of the flower was changed during that cultivation.
13: Yeah.
1: It's really fascinating.
13: Yeah. I can see your passion as we talk about this. And you said 80% of your plants are native. Is that compared to like other gardens or yards? What is that in comparison to? There's like 60% is normal or?
1: No. What do you think? 10%?
13: Wow. Wow. So you're surpassing the like normal way. You're way surpassing that.
1: Yeah. I'm just really passionate about it. And so is everybody that comes and works at our company. They have background in conservation or, you know, some kind of environmental interest. Or, you know, a lot of the people that work for us are hunters and fishermen. They just know what they see out in the field, and those were never available, those plants in the garden centers for people to replicate and attract the birds. So it's just kind of comes natural. It's like nature is so gorgeous, and people do not get to experience a lot of nature. That's really what, for me, it's all about, is sharing with the community and experiencing it right in your own backyard.
13: Wow. And what else can we find at bee-friendly farms and gardens?
1: Oh, besides beautiful plants, really friendly.
13: Beautiful native plants.
1: Friendly, knowledgeable people. And we are located on an old farm from the 1900s. It's a historic old dairy farm. And we have lots of woods and different habitats also. But the main thing is that when you come out there, I think you feel like we're only 3 miles from Wegmans in Penfield, but yet you feel like you're going way out into this urban area, and you get to experience the barn swallows, for example, that are my husband hates those barn swallows because, you know, they make a mess everywhere. So we cover the things that are in the barn and let them nest. And I love them because they keep the insects away from where we're shopping.
13: And so would you consider yourself, entomologist? Is that the word I'm using? Is that the right word?
1: My husband likes to call me environmental wacko.
13: We're not going to call you that on Connections, Lori.
1: And I just want you to know, I think of that very favorably because that just shows, I say that proudly. Being a tree hugger from the 70s and finally feeling like we're really accepted now and people are yearning to learn it. COVID helped. tremendously. People got to look out their windows and start noticing birds and their activities. And then all of a sudden they wanted to attract more birds and more butterflies to their yards. But now we're talking about the moths that people don't really notice because they fly at night.
13: Yeah. And we don't like moths.
1: Why?
13: Don't I know.
2: Oh, yeah.
13: Don't we have, like, moth? I remember back in the day where my mom would put mothballs, right, in our clothing.
1: Right.
13: So we were trained to think of moths as something, creatures that are bad.
1: Exactly. And that's because moths are unseen. And this is a whole new thing, too. Let's go mothing. People like to go birding early in the mornings and catch the birds. Let's go mothing and go find the moths at night right after dusk and start finding ways to really enjoy them. Leaving lights on this outside screen in the morning when we lived in the woods, every morning we'd find all different kinds of interesting moths, and I would just take pictures of them. I also love AI now for the fact that you can take a picture. I know, but it's all at your fingertips. So I discovered a moth the other day in my yard that I thought was a butterfly because it was a day flying moth. And it was orange. I don't think of, you know, moths being that color. And it was really tiny, but there was a lot of them. And then my photo, Google showed me that it was a chickweed moth, they call it, is a common name, and it loves clover, and they have clover growing, and it is one of the main contributors to the inchworm caterpillars that the birds absolutely have to have during nestling season.
13: Yeah, and you discovered all this through AI. So you took a picture of the moth, and you kind of filtered it through AI.
1: Exactly. Yes. So, and now people are coming in and asking for plants because they looked it up all the time. They're coming in with their lists.
13: Yeah.
1: So the research is right there.
13: Mm. You know, I didn't even think about AI being a part of this conversation. So I want to explore that a little later. But I want to get to Kevin and the work you do at Genesee Land Trust. What are the responsibilities of Genesee Land Trust? What is Genesee Land Trust?
2: Yeah, great question. So we are a local nonprofit organization that preserves and protects natural lands and waterways that enhance the quality of life in the greater Rochester region. So we have acquisition programs to acquire those high-quality habitats that might have those unique butterflies, caterpillars, moths, or other wildlife. Or wetlands that are really important for wildlife and humans and just green infrastructure. We do a lot of farmland protection work, making sure our region has farms that produce those wonderful farm stands that we all like to visit in the summer, and then programs that connect people to nature.
13: Mm.
2: You know, people falling out of love with nature for many reasons, and that could be its own episode in particular.
13: Yeah.
2: But having programs that really speak to individuals' interests and what that is to be outdoors and how it can really help them, you know, physically, mentally, emotionally, and really just the benefits of the outdoors.
13: Yeah, and I love to compare our region to other regions, right? Compared to other regions, where does the Finger Lake kind of rank as far as our ecosystem and our natural environment?
2: Yeah, so in New York State, there are a variety of different, you know, land trusts and other groups that are working to conserve land. One of the things we come back to in the greater Rochester sort of 7-county region is that this is a place that people love. And why do people love it? Is because we have a mix of scenic farmland, of working farms. We've got nature preserves and nature parks where folks can get out and recreate close to home. You know, we're not a big city that's going to take you 4 hours to mm-hmm. get to a big hike. And we're close to so many great resources. We're rich in water resources mm-hmm. from the Finger Lakes, the canal, the Genesee River, Lake Ontario, and we're just a good spot to be. So there are a lot of parcels and smaller areas that are worth protecting, whether it's old woods, again, grassland meadows that support birds and pollinators, or other resources that even connect to people too and make people's lives better, whether that's providing more shade with the lens of climate change or transportation corridors for, you know, walking and biking.
13: So if I was a caterpillar, would I want to be in our region?
2: That's a good question. With my bird hat on, you know, one of the trailer for this documentary, Dr. Doug Tallamy says chickadees in particular need 6,000 to 9,000 caterpillars to fledge one group of their young.
6: Yeah.
2: So if I was one of those caterpillars, I'd be a little worried. And we're such a great spot along the lake for birds in particular during migration in the spring and the fall that some caterpillars, unless they're, you know, very well hidden, which many are, you know, might be risky.
6: Yeah.
1: I always think about when I've flown to other places and they fly back and went to Costa Rica years ago and everything is green and lush. Yes. And there's so much to look down at. And when I was flying back in and I looked at nothing but black rooftops, black parking lots, and lawn after lawn after lawn. And during the summer, the lawns are brown. And I'm like, oh my God, if I was a bird,
6: yeah.
1: I would not want to land here.
6: Yeah.
1: So fortunately, Rochester, though, has a much prettier landing and inviting environment. There is a lot more lush land. It's still way too much farmland and way too many lawns that have gotten rid of the habitat that's needed for
6: them. And Laura, you're not being biased at all.
1: No.
6: I want to read this quote by Natalie Payne, who is executive director of Saunders Finger Lakes Museum. And she described the Finger Lakes region. The Finger Lakes region is one of New York's greatest natural treasures, and inspiring public awareness of its biodiversity is critical to its future. How would we respond to what Natalie said?
2: Yeah, I mean, totally agree with that. The Finger Lakes and, you know, Greater Rochester region is such a unique space because of the variety of habitats that are here. You know, I mentioned earlier about water resources. Yes. I mean, in Rochester in particular, I mean, we've been dubbed a climate haven because the amount of climate migrants and refugees who are coming either forced or on their own to come here because we are have a climate that is under scenarios will be relatively safer under some of these other big cities like the Southwest, et cetera, with climate change. So having these spaces that caterpillars and wildlife depend on are also spaces that people depend on.
6: Yeah.
2: And I think people around the world are saying, hey, that Finger Lake spot. I've heard about that. That's pretty cool. I'm going to go check that out or move there someday.
6: Yeah. Yeah. I want to get Kira involved in this conversation. Kira, you are a nature-based learning coach in the city school district. Pardon my ignorance, Kira. I don't think I've ever heard of this title. What is a nature-based learning coach? what does that do?
25: So I think the easiest way to kind of describe what I do would be help connect our youth and our children to these natural spaces and all of our beautiful living creatures, from the tiniest to some of our big old trees that are within the city of Rochester.
6: Yeah. And is that harder to do in the city, in the city school district and within the urban setting and not really being exposed to nature? Is it harder to get students enthused about our trees and our environment?
25: Well, this is year 4 of our program at School 12. And I would say that the culture now makes it really easy within the environment of our school. Our students have a completely different appreciation for our living kin than they did years ago. So I would say that it's actually easy now, you know, and one of the jokes I always say is, you know, where do you start with a nature-based learning program, or how do you start with getting people connected to nature? And obviously number one is to open the door and go outside. But then also providing time and space, and that space can be some of our cracks within the sidewalk or parking lots or strips of our greenery between, you know, buildings and spaces. And we're very lucky in the city of Rochester and the surrounding areas to have the nature that we do and the trees that we do. Obviously it's not equitable. And that's a big push with things that we're working on as to who has access, and the ability to spend time in nature. So that's a big part of my passion and what I do for my job.
6: Yeah. And Kira, do you like insects at all? And caterpillars? What's your take on these small creatures?
25: I do. I'm often asked what my favorite animal is, and I never have an answer because I tell everyone that I can find the uniqueness and the beauty in pretty much every living thing. Even the mosquitoes, they are the food for the bats, and I'm a huge fan of bats. So, I'm a huge fan, and I think insects are great entry point for kids to be curious and slow down and to learn how to be gentle with another living being.
6: That was, you know what? You just made me appreciate mosquitoes. I never thought I would. Thank you, Kira. And for everyone, caterpillars, right? Just your general take on them and how do they support biodiversity?
23: Just generally, caterpillars as a child, I've just always fascinated with how many different shapes and colors there are and how they mimic and look just like a twig. You have to really look, and then all of a sudden you see movement, and it's like, oh, my God, that was right there in front of my eyes. So the patience of just observing and then the calming of nature. So caterpillars – in nature in general, they all just really go together.
2: Yeah, no, I mean, they're energy converters. You know, caterpillars are eating leaves from native plants. Many rely on specific plants, and they're converting the energy from the plant into proteins, into fats. And then from those caterpillars, you know, birds will eat them. Many birds get their beautiful colors, like our warblers in the spring, these, you know, red, these yellow, orange, from the caterpillars that they're eating. So then it supports the entire food web because of what they're doing. So, you know, I think one of the unique thing is just that I heard, you know, an oak tree, for example, can support more than 1,000 butterfly and moth species. 1,000, which is from one oak tree, versus a non-native like a ginkgo tree or something, 3 to 5 species that supports. So think if people were to plant more oak trees and more other native plants, you know, that would really support caterpillars and the entire food webs that they're part of.
6: And Kira, I know you were speaking on how you feel about caterpillars and what they do for our ecosystem.
25: I think for me, watching children that, you know, almost like what Rory was saying, where for one moment they're like, nothing's here. I don't see anything. And then once they see that caterpillar and then they are able to notice all the different detail and make comparisons. This looks like this. And this looks like, you know, the color purple that I saw somewhere else. And so being able to make those connections and then understanding that this little creature has so much to learn from, whether it's its own role in the ecosystem, knowing that it's going to change into something else. So that idea of that change is inevitable and what can we learn from change? And then the connectors. We have a group of fifth graders this year that have become intense birders. And so they know that being able to see those birds and having the birds have what they need comes from these little critters and these caterpillars. You know, and like I said, too, it's really about giving time and space for kids to slow down, be able to wonder, and then make that connection with this little critter that they may never have noticed before. And the fear goes away and the empathy starts to grow. And then they find them, they're connected with them. And so they want to protect them and they want to learn more. And what plants do they eat? And how do they get to the plants? And what do they turn into? And now you start to build this beautiful ecosystem of biodiversity and make all those connections where our students are a part of that.
6: Wow. And how important is putting this together for your curriculum, Kira? Like, what does your curriculum look like as a nature-based learner? I would love to come to your class every day and like, we're going outside.
25: It's funny because a lot of times people are like, wait, you just play with sticks? And I'm like, oh, no. This is when you have nature as the teacher. Right. So I'm not the teacher. The classroom teacher is not the teacher. When you have nature as the teacher, the curriculum is engaging. It's dynamic. It is accessible to all kids, no matter where they are, all people, no matter where they are, you know, whether it's a bad day, good day, reading levels don't matter. Everything becomes accessible when you have nature as the teacher. And we do get really in depth. Our third graders focus a lot on pollinator gardens. And actually, Lori Embercola was a huge support for that last year, where we planted specific plants and we looked at form and function of pollinators versus the plants that they need, and created this incredible learning space with the University of Rochester for not only pollinators and plants and animals, but for children as well. So the curriculum is everything that I do is, and here and what we do is tied to standards. It just is dynamic, like I said, because of nature being the teacher. And it can be math and social studies. I mean, we had to have the kids look at how many plants do we need to support the pollinators, to support the birds in a certain ecosystem. And then the history, too, the history of the land that we were planting these different native plants on. Mm-hmm. So I could go on and on. Yeah.
6: And Kevin, I know you mentioned, you know, caterpillars take the plant energy and produce protein in the birds. What else? How do they support pollination? We've been hearing that a lot, the word pollination. How do they support that process?
2: Yeah, so, you know, caterpillars, you know, will mostly feed on native plants. Once those caterpillars go through metamorphosis and become butterflies or moths, then they're very much important pollinators throughout our landscape. So I would certainly defer to Lori's expertise on that, but are just, you know, with the other insects, just so important, dragonflies and the like to what we rely on.
6: Go ahead, Laura. I know you're well versed in this. Please educate us.
23: I'm just thinking about all of the plants and how specific they are, though. To like spice bush is a plant that we sell now a lot because one, it's deer resistant, and it blooms early in the spring, and it's a great little pollinator plant, tiny little flowers. But then that is the only plant, one of the only plants that the spice bush swallowtail butterfly can lay its eggs on. And so just learning how important one little plant can be in this entire ecosystem where we are overrun by deer, for example. And these are all the things that you mentioned, Saunders Finger Lakes Museum. And I got involved with that. The person, John Adamski, it was a dream of his years and years ago. It was just a dream. And to see it coming now to actually flourish, and that we not only have lots of property that's already been developed with wetlands to get people out there closer to nature, but now the actual museum building is being built and the exhibits are taking place now as we speak. So a destination where anybody can go throughout the entire Finger Lakes, Rochester, Buffalo, of course, people from other areas. But to have something like that really close that people can experience, and it changes all the time because outdoor experience is just as much a part of that museum as the indoor experience. Sorry, I got carried away on that, but I'm just so excited because nobody knows about it. That's the other thing. That was one of the reasons I

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1: People know that they're right there at your fingertips. You can join in. Be part of the movement.
2: Yeah, and you're always learning, right? You said you attend insect farms and you enjoy. Lori is like a kid right now. When we talk about insects, you light up. What is something new that you've learned? When you go to these places?
1: One of my favorite things. Just to look at all the different mimicry of the insects and how they can hide and look just like a leaf. It's absolutely fascinating. Stick bugs. To see a stick bug in real life, seen them in pictures, but then to actually see one and let it walk on you. Oh, so just thrilling. And yes, I do. I feel like a child. And this is one thing about nature is it does. It brings a child back out in you. And my favorite students, in so to speak, are my clients, the adults, and being able to show them a ladybug larva doesn't look anything like a ladybug, and it's actually not very attractive, but it's so cool. And yet people see bugs, and their thought is, I got to get the spray.
2: Yes.
1: I got to kill it.
2: Yeah.
1: There's a hole in the leaf, so it must be killing my plant. No. Native plants can handle a few holes and support the caterpillars feeding on them.
2: Yeah.
1: It's just a whole world of wonder. It's like a Discovery Channel right there in front of you every single moment you turn and find something new.
2: And I want to invite our listeners to join in on this conversation. You can give us a call at 1-844-295-8255 or our local number 263-9994 if there's any insect enthusiasts out here, caterpillar enthusiasts, or you can just comment in our YouTube channel. Kevin, what do we need to do to make sure that insects and animals that are important to our ecosystem do have this space, this natural environment, this space to really thrive? Is there something that we should be doing better?
3: Yeah, I mean, there's many things. I mean, the start, to start is thinking about native plants, thinking about what's in your backyard. What Kira mentioned was profound about, looking in the cracks of our sidewalks. I mean, we don't have to travel to the Adirondacks. We love the Adirondacks. We love these other great natural resources around us, but there's so much in our backyard. So being able to slow down and observe what's there and understand what it relies on. Lori mentioned AI tools, but there are different apps like Merlin, which is a bird identification app, which will tell you what you hear when a bird is calling, and then Seek, another app which takes a photo of a caterpillar or a leaf, which will help tell you what it is, and then learn a little bit about it. And then you might know, hey, this is a giant swallowtail. It relies on prickly ash as a host plant. So you can really support caterpillars and all wildlife by just understanding what's around you and then being an advocate in your community. If you want a mix of green space, farmland, and development, show up, be an advocate in the town or the city that you live to help share your voice with your vision for the future.
2: We do have a caller and we do have some comments. So we're going to address that when we take after this break. We're talking about the world of caterpillars right here on WXXI Connections.
4: I'm Megan Mack. Coming up in our second hour, it's Connections Summer Sessions, where we bring back popular episodes all tied to a theme. This week's theme is conversations with astrophysicist Adam Frank. In this episode, he offers what has become a controversial opinion that science cannot provide absolute knowledge and understanding, and that it can suffer from a blind spot, ignoring the power of the human experience. That's next in Connections Summer Sessions.
2: And we're back with WXXI Connections, and we're here talking about caterpillars, the small but very important creatures in our environment that keep our ecosystem going, our food web going. What food web? I know what that means. What is that? But I don't think our listeners know what that means. What is our food web?
1: The food web is the cycle of the insects and everything, including fungi that break down the plants. It's so much more involved, and maybe, Kevin, you're better at explaining the academic.
2: So you're saying fungi. Yeah. So the things that we don't like. Lori, you're telling me all the things that we don't like are important.
1: Very.

0: all these microorganisms that the soil is so alive, and you have no idea what is in there and how much they need air, for example, loose soil versus compacted soil. I was thinking about the question about the one thing that everybody can do, because pretty much everybody has lawns. We can just pick a spot in the lawn and stop mowing it. You could just literally stop mowing a section, make it a grassy meadow, and start to see what comes up. Or you can start to develop it and add the native plants. But the easiest thing to do is to start to forget about these perfectly manicured lawn. And I hate saying that because I'm in the lawn care business. And it's actually it seems counterproductive.
1: Yeah. Right?
0: But you can have beautiful part of the lawn and then also support the landscape. And so that is the easiest part, is to change back to nature and stop having everything so mowed and manicured. And then you also reduce carbon footprint by doing that as well.
1: Mm, I think you're creating some enemies here, Lori. So no manicured lawn. So we're so used to pulling weeds. And I heard weeds are a little are good for caterpillars or insects.
0: Many of the weeds are. Now, there's invasive weeds, and that's something we can definitely talk about too, Kevin. That's a huge battle because they come in and take over our native plants. It's choosing the right weeds. Yeah. I like some of my weed gardens, butterfly weed and milkweed and ironweed and Joe Pye weed. There's a lot of weeds that are really awesome gardens.
1: Yeah. This is amazing. Weed and awesome. I never thought we'd say something. Well, it depends on what kind of weed. But Kevin, can we talk about the food web and what do we need to know about this food web, and how does Genesee Land Trust kind of incorporate themselves into this?
2: Yeah, so when I started learning about ecology, the study of the outdoors, the living things, the first rule that you learn is that everything is connected. So for a food web, you know, that's understanding that, you know, it's a circle. So we got to start somewhere, but the leaves that fall from a tree, are broken down by our decomposers, like fungi. You know, mushrooms will emerge. And then there are things that rely on that to nourish themselves. Whether that's amphibians in vernal pools, or plants that will come and produce food for the caterpillar. Yeah. Then that will provide food for the bird. So, at Genesee Land Trust, we're just very cognizant on the composition of species that we're able to protect and habitats that we're able to protect to really have the highest quality and most healthy, properties or habitats that can support the most amount of species. So sometimes it's just a few acre parcel, but it's really important because it's surrounded by houses and development and lawns that are essentially deserts for wildlife. Yeah. And then some larger properties that can support larger animals like great horned owls, pileated woodpeckers, and more, you know, coyotes or other just larger mammals. So it's very much a spectrum, but really finding those spaces that are important, not just for wildlife, but again, important for people too.
1: Yeah. And Kira, when you're talking with your students, how do you explain to them the importance of everything, like Kevin said, being connected, right? Even from the weeds to the large animals.
3: So that's key to our program, is that we take the lens of that we are a part of the ecosystem. And I was a science teacher for years, taught ecosystems every year. And a lot of times when it's taught, it's separated from the human aspect. Mm. And so you're looking at all these other living beings and how the energy moves through all of the habitats and the ecosystems. And here it's about that connection and where we are, so that we create an ecocentric view where, instead of humans being top down, right, that we're a superior living being, we are a part of it. And what is our role? Which fits in perfectly, what Lori was saying in terms of the lawn. And this is funny because my husband and I have this discussion often, and we have this one row. He has come a long way, Lori. He's no longer mowing the milkweed, and props to him, because there's a few that he's mowing around.

0: But you see the benefits of that. There was a monarch butterfly on the milkweed wow. yesterday because it's starting to grow a cluster, and it's just a small part next to our driveway. And so, to the value of our kids understanding that they have a role in this, along with all the other living beings, and that all the other living beings have value as well, then changes, how they choose to make decisions, how they speak, and actually how they behave. I mean, this is now a culture of protecting animals and especially the insects. We rescue insects. We don't kill the insects. Mm. Students will tell on teachers if they kill a fly or anything. It has happened. And so it's really kind of exciting because, like Lori said, that childlike feeling that a lot of us adults like when we return to nature, we're enhancing that, right? Yeah. And so our students at a younger age are going to be making decisions that when they are homeowners or when they can make decisions as to where to invest money and things like that, they're choosing ecosystems yeah. and that eco world over other.
1: Yeah. And I'm proud to say that I don't kill flies anymore. I actually let them out. Like I open the window and I can see because they want to get out. So you're just, I'm like, okay, I know you want to get out. Just let me open the window for you and you can go back to being a part of our ecosystem, right? So I just want to just give myself a little credit here that, you know, I may be a future, you know, environmentalist. You never know if journalism doesn't work out. but I do have a caller on the line, Lori from Rochester. She wants to talk about monarch butterflies she's seen lately. Lori, are you there?
2: Hello, I'm here.
1: Hey, Lori. Yes, can you? You're live on air. You can talk to our panelists.
2: I just wanted to say that I used to be a the kids in the schools called them the Kodak scientists. Kodak had a program called 21st Century Learning Challenge, and we'd go into the classrooms and teach science. And the most fun I had at any of those teaching classes was when we took them outside to Kodak. To the pond on Elm Grove, and we let them see what they could find out there. But as far as monarchs, I've been collecting eggs and caterpillars and raising monarchs,
1: wow.
2: But taking them into the senior centers
1: wow.
2: where my parents have been. So I'm taking the food away from the birds, but I don't get that many. We get maybe a dozen a year. Oh. But
1: wow, Lori, that's amazing. I was actually going to like speak on that. Like, why do we get so amazed when we see butterflies? Right? She spoke about bringing butterflies to the senior centers, and they love it. Why do we all have that same reaction when we see a butterfly?
0: I think because they're not here very long. Oh, I'm
2: and
0: sorry. Can you guys hear me?
2: The change from a caterpillar to a butterfly is totally illogical.
1: I know we.
2: I think that.
1: Go ahead, Lori.
2: That's what brings us the awe.
1: Yeah.
2: Is that if it were a logical progression, like from a child to an adult, okay, that we could understand, but. It's so hard to contemplate the caterpillar becoming a butterfly.
1: Wow. Thank you. Thank you, Lori, for sharing your story with us. Kira, the comment about why are we so amazed by butterflies when there's tons of caterpillars? Caterpillars, like thousands, and they're out there.
0: I think because they're fleeting. And they can be hard to observe because they move around so much
1: yes.
0: and they're only here for a short amount of time. So it's almost as if it's like a gift, right? When you get to see or even see that first monarch or the first swallowtail or the first mourning cloak and, you know, different species of butterflies, you'll see at different times of the year. And so, you know, to me, when the kids see it, they light up because it's fleeting and it's going by quickly and not everybody has the opportunity to maybe see it.
1: Yeah.
3: Yeah, and I'll just add, I mean, it's fleeting, but also it brings hope and joy, honestly. I mean, you see this monarch flying in a, 40-acre meadow or something. It's like, how is that small thing making it in this crazy world, amongst all these threats with, climate change, habitat loss, change in, development, et cetera. So I think when you see that and knowing that they migrate thousands of miles from Mexico and are just this amazing insect, it's just it really sparks amazement, hope, and joy.
1: Yeah. And Lori, I know this is where you shine. Why are butterflies so intriguing for us and bring such hope?
4: In general, our mental health. We are under such time constraints all the time, and as soon as you have a couple of moments to recharge, it is amazing. The studies have shown on how it reduces stress, reduces blood pressure, all of these things. And this is something that Kira is kind of alluding to, is we need more pocket parks in our cities. There is way too much blacktop, way too much heat island effect. And we should be able to soften all of those, and everybody should have that experience, right, in our, no matter where we are. You shouldn't have to go out all the way out to a farm to see nature. You should be able to just go out in your backyard, and it can be done. I am finding some interesting terms now are coming about yardening. So getting rid of your little tiny yards in the city and going back to gardens. And historically, people did not have lawns. They used the property to either grow food or they grew flower gardens. That was kind of part of the estate or the status symbol, if you could afford to have gardeners and everybody was showing off. And then we converted into these lawns, these just kind of, like a desert, as Kevin had said. So creating our own little oasis and getting nature right back in will help your physical and mental health tremendously. And it increases, actually, academic studies have shown that it increases cognitive behavior and calming and all of that. There's just, we are part of nature, and I love what Kira keeps saying. We are part of nature, and we need to embrace that.
1: Wow, beautiful. And then we have the moth, right? Those pesky little
3: things.
1: Your
3: nemesis.
1: My nemesis. I have a comment here from Jeff. He said, do you like grain moths? We have a grain moth problem and have not been able to find a source. I normally try not to kill my fellow earthlings, but these moths are driving my wife nuts. And if I don't eliminate them, she'll think I'm a wuss. So I've been slaughtering them, kind of feeling bad about it. Same with stink bugs. Jeff, I don't even want to give my opinion on this. are we supposed, why? Because what I found interesting after I watched the documentary film, and we'll talk about the screening, is that butterflies are just off the, just a mutation of moths, right? I guess that's what we can describe them. So moths are the most dominant, but I don't like them. But, and obviously Jeff doesn't either. What should we learn about? Why should we appreciate moths? Why shouldn't Jeff kill his moths?
4: Well, grain moths, I mean, nobody wants to eat. I sometimes buy grain and I'll find beetles in there. Yeah. So things have to be utilized quickly before eggs hatch. There are insects everywhere. And, but we do have to learn how to live with them. Mm. Yes, stink bugs are annoying. And when certain populations get to a real point, we might have to battle them. But I think understanding just even mosquitoes and how they are pesky, understanding that they're part of the ecosystem. But having mosquitoes in your yard can be reduced because you have an ecosystem where you have dragonflies and where you have toads and bats and things like that. So you have to create that environment where things are kept in balance. It's when they get out of balance that things become an issue.
1: Yeah. Okay. That's a great point. I have another comment here from Julie. For Kira, I believe this is for Kira. Do you ever discuss or introduce students to how animals lower on the food chain, particularly those with short lifespans, are used as indicators of the overall health of the environment?
0: Yes. Yes, often. And we actually work closely with the Seneca Park Zoo during City Nature Challenge. And so looking at the biodiversity and everybody's role in terms of where they are within our environment. So yes, absolutely. And, you know, indicator species too. The importance of things like the sturgeon, especially local, we try to focus as much on our local ecosystem. I think we talked about it earlier about how this is such a rich place for nature. And you don't have to go very far. And all of the community partners are working very hard to kind of grow this connection. Whether it's the Maplewood Nature Center that's online, Foodlink, Taproot, Helmer Nature Center, I'll be a part of them in West Irondequoit in July. You know, Genesee Land Trust, everyone is working together and creating this incredible kind of connection. And so looking at those keystone species like beaver and otter, sturgeon, like I said, that are coming back to our local area, because that is showing kind of the health of our ecosystems and what we need to be looking for to be able to see the health of our water, our plants and our bird, you know, all of the different living things that make a healthy ecosystem.
1: Okay. Awesome. Kira, I want to take this, our last caller, before we go into more details about our screening, because we want to get the community out there, to support this documentary film. I have on the line here, Judith from Rochester. Judith, you have a comment for our panelists.
5: Yes. I just wanted to thank you all for this wonderful show today. It's so important to hear about all these wonderful creatures that give life. I mean, it is really just a celebration of life. And they're so vulnerable, and so oftentimes people just disrespect them.
1: Yes.
5: And I'm just so happy that you're giving this wonderful presentation today. It's great. Thank you so much.
1: Thank you. Thank you, Judith. Thank you for that comment. That was a powerful word. We disrespect them. I felt like she was talking to me, because we don't appreciate. And after, you know, doing my research on this for this discussion, I'm like, wow, OK, maybe I will approach nature a little differently. Right. Because everything has a part to play. Mm-hmm. Right. And humans won't be able to survive without the small organisms like the caterpillar. And we want to talk about the extraordinary caterpillar. Right, Lori? And in this documentary film screening that's coming up June 29th, can you tell the public about all our caterpillar enthusiasts who may be interested, how they can be a part of this?
4: So it's interesting. We were talking about just caterpillars and how the conversation keeps evolving into such a big, broader area. But just to focus on the caterpillars and find out what you can do, just the documentary is so well done.
1: Yes.
4: And Dr. Ptolemy is an amazing speaker and researcher. So just coming to see him in the film is fascinating in itself. But learning about the Caterpillar Lab and all of the great things that are going on with that. I'm drawing a blank right now. I'm sorry. From Toronto, the Ecolab that's actually highlighted about all the community programs that they do. So the panelists are going to compose of Dana from the Ecolab coming from Toronto, Kevin talking about the Genesee Land Trust and all the great things that they've been doing, Kira and some more of the nature-based programming. But the main goal is to inspire people to see what they can actually do and how much of a little tiny thing you can do for planting and have a huge impact and how bringing all of these different groups together makes it even such more of a global impact. In that's our goal. And then to highlight the Saunders Finger Lakes Museum and another destination here in our Rochester Finger Lakes area. There's just so much going on. So I hope people will come. The Dryden Theater is a great venue. I mean, how can you, how often do you go to films there? And probably we should do that more often. But the contrast between the gardens outside at the George Eastman House, the old-fashioned gardens, and then what we're going to be talking about is pretty dramatic. But yet George Eastman House itself is noted for the beautiful gardens and the garden vibes and all of the outdoor activities that they have. It's not just about the historic house and the historic person.
1: Yes.
4: It shows how much Rochester has to give. And I just think anybody that has the slightest interest in gardening at all on a personal level to a bigger community neighborhood level really should be there.
1: Really? And I watched the film a few times. And I would say I'm very much, I would definitely give it 5 stars, right? And just how detailed it is and how we get to see these creatures up close and how beautiful they are. I think everyone will appreciate that. So June 29th at the Dragon Theater.
4: Yes.
1: Okay. Yep. What time?
4: You have to go online and purchase tickets ahead of time. This is really important not to just try to show up and... The time is 5 o'clock. The doors open. 6 o'clock is when we will start.
1: Okay.
4: And yeah.
1: Okay. All right. Well, we're calling all to witness the extraordinary world of the caterpillar. The screening of the documentary film by Jeff McKay. All right. Yes. Thank you all for joining me for this conversation. It was great. It was great.
3: Let's do it again. Thanks.
1: Let's do it again. Thank you, Kira. Yeah.
0: Thank you. Yeah. Thank you for having me. Thank you, everybody.
1: Hi. And that's the end of WXXI Connections.
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1: I'm Raquel Stephen. Thursday on Connections, we take a deeper dive into the world of caterpillars. Before they become butterflies or moths, caterpillars play a critical role in supporting biodiversity within our ecosystem. And this is all captured in the documentary film, The Extraordinary Caterpillar by Jeff McKay. On Thursday, we will discuss the film and these small creatures with a panel of enthusiasts right here on Connections.
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10: From WXXI News, I'm Megan Mack, and this is Connections Summer Sessions. We continue our special summer series where we bring back some of our most popular and engaging episodes of Connections. Each week, the shows have a theme, and this week, it's astrophysicist Adam Frank. In this special rebroadcast, we ask a question. Can science provide absolute knowledge and understanding? Adam Frank is one of three scientists who have united to say that it cannot. And they go further. They write that science can suffer from a blind spot, ignoring the power and value of human experience. They argue that science provides vital insight into the world as we experience it, but it does not supplant our experience, which needs to be taken into account. A controversial piece. It sparked debate in the scientific community. We talk about it with Adam Frank and one of his colleagues next during this episode of Connections Summer Sessions.
11: Live from NPR News in Washington, I'm Ryland Barton. The Supreme Court today cleared the way for the Trump administration to begin mass deportations of 350,000 Haitians who've been living and working legally in the U.S. for years, many of them for decades. NPR's Nina Totenberg reports.
12: By a vote of 6-3, the court's conservative supermajority ruled that the president has virtually unrestrained power to end the legal status of migrants living and working legally in the U.S. under a federal law that accords them temporary protective status, known as TPS, while their home countries are unsafe to return to. Writing for the court majority, Justice Samuel Alito said that the statute bars any court review of decisions by the president and the Department of Homeland Security under the TPS law. The court also rejected a separate claim that the Trump administration unconstitutionally discriminated against the Haitians based on race. Nina Totenberg, NPR News, Washington.
11: The evacuation of thousands of stranded sailors in the Strait of Hormuz has been paused, posing a challenge to President Trump's efforts to reopen the vital passageway. It comes after a cargo ship was hit by a projectile. That happened hours after Tehran threatened against vessels using the strait without Iran's permission, as NPR's Aya Batraoui reports.
13: Iran's Revolutionary Guard says ships must coordinate with its naval forces in order to transit the Strait of Hormuz. Its statement Thursday says transit outside of approved routes is, quote, prohibited and very dangerous, and that violators will be dealt with. It comes a day after nearly 50 ships carrying millions of barrels of oil made their way through the waterway along a route near Oman after an interim peace deal was signed between Iran and the U.S. Iran's foreign minister says his country's in dialogue with Oman to define the future administration of the waterway and its maritime services. The U.S. and Gulf Arab states say they will not accept tolls. However, Iran and Oman say they're discussing costs of services to administer navigation through the waterway. Aya Batraoui, NPR News, Dubai.
11: Florida Republican Governor Ron DeSantis has announced the closure of the Alligator Alcatraz Immigration Detention Center. It was built in the Florida swamps last year.
14: I don't think you would see us doing this again. This was temporary. This was an emergency measure. And we thought that it would be 6 to 12 months, and that's what ended up happening.
11: Immigration advocates criticized it for unsafe and inhumane conditions. Federal officials say they no longer need the extra capacity to handle detention and deportation because they have more permanent facilities. New York City's Rent Guidelines Board voted to freeze rent for the city's rent-stabilized tenants, fulfilling a campaign promise of Mayor Zoran Mamdani. Landlords say a rent freeze would be unfair, saying owners are also struggling with rising costs and will have to skimp on maintenance if they can't raise rents to keep pace with inflation. U.S. stock market drifted to a mixed finish today. This is NPR News from Washington. Vermont is set to become the first state to ban paraquat, the commonly used herbicide that experts say is linked to Parkinson's disease. Some farmers worry about the impact on their profits, calling it a valuable tool for their operations. Paraquat is banned in many countries due to its dangers. The U.S. men's soccer team plays Turkey tonight in its final World Cup group stage match. NPR's Becky Sullivan says the U.S. is already qualified to advance to the knockout round.
15: The U.S. beat Paraguay and Australia, while Turkey lost to both teams. So the outcome of this game won't change anything. The U.S. are the winners of the group and have locked in a favorable path in the knockout round. Still, U.S. coach Mauricio Pochettino says he won't pull any punches.
16: We want to win, and we want to arrive to the next stage with three victories, if that is possible.
15: However, four key starters are carrying yellow cards, meaning if they pick up another, they'll be suspended in the critical round of 32 game next week. Also, star winger Christian Pulisic is coming off a calf injury that caused him to miss a game. Meanwhile, Turkey could be feeling desperate to come away with even one win at this World Cup. The game kicks off at 10 p.m. Eastern Time. Becky Sullivan, NPR News, Los Angeles.
11: Some Native American tribes are today marking the 150th anniversary of the Battle of Greasy Grass, known to many as the Battle of Little Bighorn. It comes to be celebrated as a symbol of resistance and resilience. Tribes came together on a sweltering day in June 1876 to defeat Lieutenant Colonel George Armstrong Custer and more than 200 of his troops. They'll be marking the victory with songs, horse races, and a reenactment of the famous battle. This is NPR News.
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19: From WXXI News, this is Connections. I'm Evan Dawson. Our connection for this hour is made with the scientific method. After all, if you want to understand the physical world, you can employ this method to answer questions about it. Science is rock solid, not requiring subjective experience or personal interpretations, right? Maybe not. In a provocative new piece for the website Aon, three scientists argue that science is suffering from a blind spot. They write, quote, "It's tempting to think science gives a God's eye view of reality, but we forget the place of human experience at our peril," end quote. Before anyone had even read the piece, some critics howled that the piece was attacking science. Isn't that becoming a great pastime in this country, attacking something before you read it? But for those who took the time to read it, they discovered that the authors are very much devoted to scientific knowledge. They simply have different ideas on where we can draw boundaries on what we know and how we define it. In essence, they're not attacking science at all. They're attacking maybe scientism. They write, quote, "Experience is just as fundamental to scientific knowledge as the physical reality it reveals. When we look at the objects of scientific knowledge, we don't tend to see the experiences that underpin them. We do not see how experience makes their presence to us possible. Because we lose sight of the necessity of experience, we erect a false idol of science as something that bestows absolute knowledge of reality, independent of how it shows up and how we interact with it," end quote. And later they add, "The belief that scientific models correspond to how things truly are doesn't follow from the scientific method. Instead, it comes from an ancient impulse, one often found in monotheistic religions, to know the world as it is in itself, as God does. The contention that science reveals a perfectly objective reality is more theological than scientific," end quote. Now, the response has been all over the board on this, some flavored with "how dare you," and others flavored with gratitude for honoring the place of human experience. I've read the essay three times. I'm pretty sure I don't really understand what it's about. So let's turn to our guest this time. I'm mostly kidding. I think it's fascinating stuff. We've got two of the three authors of the piece with us this hour. In studio, we welcome Adam Frank, professor of astrophysics at the University of Rochester, author of several books, the latest being Light of the Stars, Alien Worlds and the Fate of the Earth. Welcome back here. I did read it three times. I'm doing my best.
20: I read it three times, too, and you know, while I was writing it. It's great to be back.
19: I'm going to throw you under the bus and say you emailed me this morning to say you had to reread it yourself to make sure.
20: Yeah, right. That's complex stuff.
19: It is. It's really good stuff. Marcelo Gleiser is on the line with us, a theoretical physicist at Dartmouth College in New Hampshire. Marcelo, thanks for taking the time. How are you?
21: I'm fine. Thank you. My pleasure.
19: All right. So before we jump in here, let me say hello to Megan Mack, who I think is behind the glass.
22: I'm always behind the glass.
19: No, I'm just saying experiential reality. Are you or are you not?
22: See, it's a preview of the hour to come. And I will be quick because we do more than 500 hours a year on this program. And I shouldn't say this, but I will. We have some favorite guests and one of them is sitting in our studio right now. So I don't want to take that time away from our listeners. But think about the impact that this show has on your life. You have a chance to hear from one of the most respected experts in his field this hour. We can do that here on the talk show. We do that here on Connections every single day. We make access to those experts possible for you. And that's because of you. You make this possible. 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Hit that Donate Now button so you don't have to miss any of the programming coming your way.
19: All right. Thank you, Megan Mack.
22: Oh, I should add
19: that
22: now is a great time to call between now and 1 o'clock because we are in the middle of a dollar for dollar match, a challenge thanks to the Donald and Maxine Davison Foundation. So if you call now, your doubles will be dollars will be doubled.
19: You
22: it's
19: got
22: a
19: it.
22: Tough one.
19: Yeah, you're done. We're going to take the mic from you. You go back to producing the show.
22: Harsh. That's why I'm behind the glass.
19: No, it isn't.
22: Rob and I are behind the glass.
19: If we had a compilation of all my misspeaks, it would be really something. All right. Adam Frank and Marcelo Gleiser are our guests here as we talk about their essay, The Blind Spot, for Aon, and we'll post it on various platforms so you can read it and reread it and sit with it because I think it's fascinating stuff. And I'm going to start with Marcelo and ask both of you this. Why did you feel that you needed this now? Did you find as scientists that you had colleagues who were obstinate or otherwise, Marcelo? Why did you need this now?
21: Well, you know, it's been a growing process. I would say that for the last few decades, there has been a rift in the theoretical physics community. And let me just put one thing, which is clarify one thing, which is really important. You know, this piece is dealing with questions which are very much at the fringe of theoretical physics. I mean, there are lots of people that go to work every day and dedicate their lives to questions which really are not directly related or affected by the things we have to say, even though everything that we do in science depends on the way we look at the world and the way we measure the world. But what kind of got us going is this sort of a little bit of a pompous arrogance from some scientists that believe that we can deal with everything, and that we can deal with everything with a sense of detachment, you know, that we can place ourselves outside of the picture and have this kind of God's eye view of the world as if we could actually do that. And because there is this belief that we can actually be completely objective about the way we look at the world, people have been making statements about what science can do, which we really disagree with, right? And so what we have done, and I'm so glad in the beginning you said that this is absolutely not an attack on science, quite the opposite. We are here to protect science, you know, to protect science from exaggerations that happen not just from the people outside, but also from scientists, you know, that take their jobs perhaps a little too seriously, or perhaps themselves a little too seriously, to the point of saying that they can actually deal with every question around about nature. So that's really what prompted us to do this.
2: Okay. Adam, how did you see the need for this?
20: Yeah, well, I think Marcelo's point, the first point I think was really important to understand that, you know, science is a way of approaching and looking at the world, and you know, for mainstream science, for most of science, this approach that we're talking about works quite well, right? The idea that science reflects objective reality. That's a story that we tell that is extremely effective, because science has been extremely effective. It's really what happens is when you're pushing at the boundaries, questions about the ultimate nature of the universe, about the ultimate nature of time, about the ultimate nature of consciousness. It's there that if you're not careful, you end up, if you have the wrong view of what science is about, the relationship between science and the world, you can end up with really silly kinds of answers, like, oh, there is no such thing as consciousness, you're just a robot, right? So that really, what we're pointing out is that when you get to the edges of science, this approach, which has worked so well, begins to fall apart. And if you don't understand what's really going on, you're going to be led in very dangerous directions.
2: Yeah, interestingly, Adam, you know, reading some of the feedback, there's a lot of comments on AND's website, there's some social media chatter. There was some accusation that this was a Trojan horse for just promoting religion and bashing science, which, of course, it is not that.
20: No.
2: I think, as Marcelo mentioned, it's meant to protect science from maybe some of the pitfalls of certainty that you might get in religious sort of structures.
20: Right.
2: But I also want to ask you, do you fear that the more we sort of elevate science as sort of like all-knowing or potentially all-knowing and not needing anything else, we would lose the ability, as you mentioned before the program, to wake up in the morning and look at your hand and be like, well, I'm still here. I don't know how this, there's a lot I don't know. There's something beautiful about that.
20: Right, right. Well, that's actually where, many ways, what motivates all three of us in writing this is that, you know, we talk about the idea that the blind spot of science is experience itself. That what is irreducible about the world is not atoms. It's not that you can reduce the world to atoms. It's what's irreducible is experience. This very fundamental presence of the world, which, like, every morning you wake up and the world's still there. You're in the world and your experience of the world is still there. And it's so easy to sort of pass that over, that it just passes into the background and you are no longer amazed by it, or you don't recognize that the pure Self-luminosity is a word that, like, you know, from the classical Eastern traditions, classical Buddhist and classical Indian traditions, is a word that they use. That's a self-luminosity of the world. That is really remarkable and extraordinary and strange. And in many ways, science has forgotten that. And again, that's fine if you're just doing laboratory experiments. It's fine if you're doing climate change, you know. But when you get to questions like cosmology, when you get to questions like the nature of consciousness, you can't forget that, because it points to something very fundamental about our relationship to the world.
2: Marcelo, I want to read one of the comments to the Aeon piece from a reader named Rodolfo, who I think is at least going to crystallize some of what might confuse some of your readers, especially lay readers like me. Rodolfo says, unless I'm missing something very obvious, I cannot help but feel mystified with an argument line where the role of the observer is a necessary component of reality as we know it. What happens to reality in a faraway planet? Let's say a million light years away, so there is no risk that there's no human existence as it is now could have had any part of it. There's no risk of that. Do we dare say it doesn't exist with these standards? That's one of your readers, Rodolfo, saying, if experience is necessary in understanding, does it not exist if it's so far away that no humans have experienced it?
21: Yes, that's a great question, right? And it's the famous thing about, you know, if the tree falls in the woods and nobody's there, yep, does it make a sound, right? Is it essentially the same idea? And the answer is, of course, it makes a sound, right? And but if there is no person to listen to that sound, it won't be a direct experience from an observer. So, of course, other planets, other stars are doing their thing. They're following the laws of physics in their own way. But what's truly essential is that we only know that. We only know that there are other planets, that there are other stars, because we have observed this. You know, it's we couldn't invent the universe, you know, from inside our heads. We have to get information from the outside in. And everything that we do in science depends on this conversation that we have between what we can observe of reality and how we process that information with our brains. And so, yes, there are the planets, there are the stars. We can say a lot of things about the chemical compositions and the properties of these stars and planets because we're able to observe quite a sample of different ones, and we can make statistical, you know, inferences and say, yes, you know, this planet belongs to a certain stellar system and it should have this or that property. But this only happened because we observed reality. So the point of the piece is that this conversation between humankind and nature, right, depends on how we position ourselves within nature. We are part of the system that we're observing, and we can only retrieve information filtered through the ways in which we can do it. So we can see the world, and if we can see something far away, we invent an instrument that will basically amplify our perception of reality, so we can look out into very far away places or very small things with microscopes. But these are extensions of our conversation with nature, which is definitely filtered by our experience. And that's the point that we wanted to make.
2: Adam?
20: Yeah, I'd like to jump in on that, because I read that comment, and what I wanted to say to Rodolfo was, like, okay, yeah, everything Marcelo just said is true, but when this guy imagines that planet, right, he wants to imagine the perfectly objective world that exists perfectly without him, and what is he actually doing, this planet that nobody's ever seen? He's imagining himself with this kind of God's eye view, like, he's not really there, but he's up there kind of, like, looking down on it, right? And that imaginary looking down already illustrates the point we're saying. You can't imagine the world without imagining yourself in it. What is the world like without us? Who knows? Nobody's ever experienced that. That is literally inexperienceable. So when this guy imagines his imaginary planet that nobody's ever seen before, he has to pretend he's actually there. He has to make experience. He has to imagine an experience of that planet. And what we're really pointing to is this idea that, like, you know, science doesn't give us the God's eye view of the world, the perfectly objective view of the world, because that is not even necessarily a meaningful concept. Science is objective because it allows you and I to do the same experiment and agree, you know, agree or disagree about what we got. It's objective so far as we can agree about the results of our experiences. It does not give us the view from God, you know, which is inherently a theological kind of position.
2: All right, I'm going to take a risk as the student in the classroom, and I'm going to make a comparison here to make sure I understand some of the concepts before we move forward here. And I'm going to compare it to some of the work I've done writing about wine over the years. So in winemaking, there is a concept that originates from France, and the term is called terroir, and it's the idea that wine made in a certain place will have a hallmark of the land. Not man's hand, not the experience of the winemaking, but basically an imprint of where it is from. So much so that for decades, writers sort of shoddily wrote about this idea of terroir, and sort of lay wine drinkers thought, oh, there's actually like soil components in the wine. Or I'm like, no, there's not dirt in your wine. But terroir was such a possible idea. And then in the last 10 years or so, there's been a ton of pushback, both actually scientific sort of experimentation to try to track how people experience stuff, but from others who are simply saying, you cannot just isolate human beings out of this. There's not just the ground, the grape, and then the glass. There's the process of creating it. There's an intervention. There's the human interaction on the land. And that if you want to think about terroir, man's hand is always going to be part of it. You just can't separate the human experience from the creation there. As much as you want to, as much as you want to have no variables of the human impact. And that debate actually rages on in the wine world, and it sort of seems, is that, how am I
20: doing,
2: Professor?
20: Yeah, no, I think that's a really beautiful way of looking about it. You know, we're not saying, like, from our perspective, we're not saying science is less powerful. We're actually saying science is remarkable but what science is really about, it's about us and the world. It's not just about the world itself. To us, this perspective really enlivens science because it says it's always a discussion. It's always a dialogue between us and the world. Removing ourselves from it, pretending you can remove ourselves from it, especially at these edges when we're asking about consciousness or the universe, you know, actually impoverishes the thing we're asking about. So it's always, whatever story you're telling about the world, which is part of what science does, you know, there's some way in which we're always in it. Sometimes you can really push us out of it, like with climate change or, you know, an experiment, you know, on a tabletop. But you know, at the biggest questions, you can't take us out.
2: And Marcelo, some of the feedback that I will summarize, some of the criticism of the piece that you and your colleagues wrote is that, well, you're just coddling human beings. The human beings have to be at the center of everything, and that we just can't accept that there are scientific standards and there's objective truths, and we always have to sort of get into the mix with, well, how are you experiencing it? How did you interpret that? That's just as valid as anything else. I didn't read it that way. But for those who think, well, you're just coddling human beings instead of telling human beings, I'm sorry, the universe is cold and dark and death-filled, and that you will join that death-filled existence soon, and that enjoy it while you're here, but there's scientific truth. Are you coddling people, Marcelo?
21: That's an interesting way of thinking about it. It reminds me of, you know, Pascal, this mathematician from the 17th century. He declared that he was horrified by the fact that the universe was so gigantic and time was so expensive and that he was such a little thing. And he just was horrified by this view, you know, of us being so small in the universe that was one of the reasons that actually he embraced religion in his life, right?
2: Is he the creator of Pascal's wager?
21: Yes, he is.
2: Which is also one of the more silly ideas ever, but that's a whole other conversation. go ahead, Marcel.
21: But so absolutely, this is a point which I think is extremely important that people don't think about. So you can have this very cold and dispassionate view of science as this objective search for the ultimate truth about reality, and it's going to be the same here, or if you have an alien intelligence that develops science, it's going to be the same way, or you can actually think of science as really a manifestation of something truly, truly unique about humanity, which is our necessity to make sense of reality, you know, to understand who we are. And to me and to Adam and to Evan, you know, the three authors of this piece, it would be extremely sad and impoverishing, as Adam used the word before, to take humanity out of the scientific enterprise. You know, we see science as just another way of making sense of reality and of who we are, just as art does and as philosophy does and as religion does. They just have different objectives and methodologies, but they're all complementary and they all are part of our quest, you know, to make sense of who we are in this very strange and, yes, very, very bad world. I mean, if you get out of the atmosphere, don't even have to get out, just go high enough, then you're done, right? So clearly we live in a very special place. And I think instead of saying that the universe is horrible, we should be celebrating the fact that we do live in a special place, and science has opened so many doors for us to understand why this place is special.
19: And Marcella, because your time is short, I want to direct this question to you, and then I think Adam, I'm sure, will have something to say. On this program, you know, in Adam's book, The Light of the Stars, Adam writes about the idea that climate change is facing humanity on this planet, and to the extent that we can assume there are technological civilizations throughout the universe, of which math tells us that's pretty likely, they've probably faced the same challenge, because the law of thermodynamics does travel. And to that extent, does that have a place in the context of this conversation that says, well, there are certain objective scientific standards that are true no matter who is experiencing them, whether it's the humans or the Klingons or whoever else it would be?
21: Yes, absolutely. So let's not confuse what we're saying, you know, the importance of experience in the development of science with the fact that there is objectivity in science, you know, so much so that I think Adam mentioned before, we have a methodology that if people do exactly the same experiment repeating, you know, with the same conditions, they have to obtain the same results. You know, there have to be reproducibility in science. So yes, there is objectivity in that sense. Now, when it comes to climate change, what we can't do is say this is exactly what's going to happen. You know, because of the complexity of the system, what we can do is make statistical inferences about what is more likely to happen given this or that and that condition. And that kind of flies on the face. People want like answers like 2 + 2 = 4, period. Right. And in many, most really complex scientific fields, you just can't do that. Right. And people just need to understand that that's the way science actually works, you know, through statistical analysis. And we make the most probable scenario is going to be this, given the conditions that we know about. But we can't go and say that this is going to happen. Like, if we don't do anything now, then, you know, March 28th, 2024, there is going to be a horrible hurricane in New York City. You know, you can't do that. But you can say that given what we know, the conditions are such that things are going to get worse. And yes, if there have been other intelligent civilizations that are advanced technologically, they needed energy in order to progress, and they would have gone through very similar situations as we have. And I'm sure Adam can tell you much more about this than I can. So we should be learning from this thought experiments of having other civilizations so that we can do something down here to use the science that we do have to move forward and protect our civilization.
19: Marcello Gleiser is a theoretical physicist at Dartmouth College in New Hampshire and co-author of the piece The Blind Spot that we're talking about this hour. Thanks for the time this hour. Greatly appreciate the insight, Marcello.
21: My pleasure. Thank you, and have fun, you too. Bye-bye.
2: We always have fun. There's Marcelo Gleiser. Now, do you want to weigh in on
20: because I think Marcelo raised a point that's really interesting. You know, one of the reasons we wrote this was this a pushback against an idea which might be called scientism. Right, which says that the only truths that matter are scientific truths. That every other kind of anything else in your experience that you find to be true actually reduces down, can be traced down to a scientific truth. Like, for example, I just recently went to the Memorial Art Gallery and saw the beautiful exhibit, the Monet exhibit, right? And all these beautiful paintings of the same bridge, day after day, with the different colors. You could see Monet trying to pull out the experience, the beauty he had of those colors, right? And so from what scientism, which is not science, scientism is a philosophy. Scientism says, yeah, well, whatever about those colors, it really just all is your neurons. That's it. Whatever truth, whatever beauty, whatever experience you took away from that was really just really about your neurons. And what our perspective says, like, no, that experience is valid on its own because experience comes before science. Science is this thing that you do, you know, you have to start with experience, and then there's this very particular way you have to approach the world in order for it to become wavelengths of light, right? So what we're trying with what we're pushing back in scientism to say, there's a lot of different ways. There's a lot of different kinds of truth in the world, and everything doesn't reduce to science. Science has a powerful role for us in our understanding of the world, of our shaping policy, etc. But when it comes to your life, you know, your experience of loving your partner or your child actually is not reducible to science. You can talk about evolutionary psychology. That's an interesting and effective story to tell, but it's not the last word on it. So, you know, and this goes all the way to thinking about humans' spiritual experience. There are ways in which we encounter the world which are their own. Right? And science may have something to say about them, but it doesn't

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1: Either a religion, a philosophy, a set of beliefs, any idea, and you turn it into something that looks like an obstinate orthodoxy, it can take on very different characteristics.
2: Right.
1: I think that's
2: right.
1: what you're saying here. But I guess what I want to make sure as your student, before I turn to some feedback from the audience, I'm understanding well here. There's still going to be lines that you have to draw. That doesn't mean that, well, my experience is
2: right.
1: that I like driving a car and that who really knows what's warming the atmosphere.
2: Right. That's a subtle line we're drawing here, right? This is a work of philosophy. This is a work about the philosophy of science, which we think has really important implications, you know, for culture. But this in no way, you don't get to say like, oh, my experience of the weather, you know, is more important than our scientific understanding of the weather. This speaks to, you know, when we talk about this pushback with scientism, it's about things like love. It's about things like the experience of the sublime. It's about the fact that you can learn from art. You can go, you know, see a play at Jiva and walk out and have learned something about the world. Right?
1: Which is not measurable by science.
2: Exactly. It's not about that. There's different.
1: But that doesn't remove any meaning from it.
2: Right. Exactly. Right. It's about, and actually, that's a good point. It's about meaning in some sense. That meaning, you know, we draw meaning from experience in many different ways. Science is one, but also the experience of art, the experience of sports. Like if you, playing sports, skiing, you know, pounding down like a really hard slope. There's an experience there that has its own truth. And it's not just about your muscles, about the chemical reactions going on in your muscles. What we're trying to recover here is the fullness of human experience, the fullness of human life, because what scientism does is it kills the world. It reduces the world to dead atoms and says, oh, that's what the world is. And what we're saying, like, no, that's a metaphysical assumption. That's a whole bunch of philosophical ideas that you're saying, you're gluing it onto science and saying, oh, that's what science says. Science is a method for getting objective shared facts. That is what I'm talking about, what I was just pointing to, is a philosophical assumption.
1: Yeah.
2: So don't, you know, you're not justified in killing the world that way.
1: All right, so one more question before we go to our only break, and then we'll come back with some audience feedback on this. Were you concerned at all in publishing this piece, knowing and knowing you as I do, and believing deeply in the value of science, its contribution to the world, in fact, its vital contribution if we want to extend humanity on this planet, were you at all concerned that your scientific colleagues would see this as an attack on science, even if they're misreading it?
2: That's always a concern. I've actually been, you know, my experience of most science is they do understand the subtleties, right? Because they work with it all the time. So I've actually been surprised at how positive the reaction has been. There are, it's a particular class of both philosophers and scientists who have this kind of absolute reductionist, purely materialist, purely physicalist, these are all philosophical labels, view of the world. But, many scientists, because, you know, they come from different kinds of backgrounds and traditions, understand the nuance and the subtlety. And there is a large, there's an important way this affects society, which is, again, this idea of the deadening of the world. You know, one reason why we inflicted so much damage on the environment is being like, well, it's okay, because we think the environment is just a bunch of numbers. We don't see its living presence. We don't see ourselves as part of it. So I think, you know, there's a way in which, even though this is a philosophical argument we're having, it actually spills down into the culture we've built out of, you know, sort of misinterpreting what science is.
1: All right, connections at WXXI.org. You want to email your thoughts. After our only break, we're coming back with astrophysicist Adam Frank, who's a professor of astrophysics at the University of Rochester and the author of a number of books, the latest being Light of the Stars, Alien Worlds, and the Fate of the Earth. And he's here because he is the co-author with two of his colleagues for a piece called The Blind Spot. And it's all about where they see the blind spot in science and the impact of that blind spot, and maybe the denial of human experience and its value and meaning. So let's go ahead and get our only break of the hour, and we will come back, and we'll dive more into this fascinating stuff with Adam Frank.

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1: Welcome back to Connections. I'm Evan Dawson. Let me go ahead and read, and I do this at my own peril, because we've been sort of preaching the idea that in 2019 especially, we're all going to try to stop thinkspiriencing, which is a great term that I heard coined by someone else who said, you know what? I don't really know anything about what Alexandria Ocasio-Cortez has actually said because I haven't read it, but I did read the tweet from someone else who did. I thinkspiriencedwhat they think, and now I share that opinion. I don't know anything about climate change, but I did read this piece. I read this Facebook post from someone who read a lot more than I did. I didn't read this article on, you know, human rights, but someone I respected, and now I think experienced their think piece. So now I've got an opinion. So we're going to try to do less of that. We're going to actually try to read before we conclude. And that's me too, by the way. That's not me trying to condescend. That's me too. But I'm going to read the concluding two paragraphs to kind of just give you a sense of what the authors are trying to do here, because I do want to reset for our listeners who are just joining us. This is a piece that three scientists, including my guest in studio, Adam Frank, co-wrote for a website called Aeon, A-E-O-N, called The Blind Spot. And here's their conclusion. Quote, when we try to understand reality by focusing only on physical things outside of us, we lose sight of the experiences they point back to. The deepest puzzles can't be solved in purely physical terms, because they all involve the unavoidable presence of experience in the equation. There's no way to render reality apart from experience, because the two are always intertwined. To finally see the blind spot is to wake up from a delusion of absolute knowledge. It's also to embrace the hope that we can create a new scientific culture in which we see ourselves both as an expression of nature and as a source of nature's self-understanding. We need nothing less than a science nourished by the sensibility for humanity to flourish in the new millennium. So there you go. And Tom in Brighton is here to tell you that's wrong. Go ahead, Tom.
2: Not only is your guest wrong, he is completely wrong.
1: That's actually the same thing, but go ahead.
2: Well, I know, but I'm trying to.
3: The depth of my wrongness.
2: I'm saying that to emphasize the point.
1: Okay.
2: I mean, and I don't like saying that. I mean, I don't like saying that this is a cold, mechanistic universe, that there's no such thing as anything beyond mechanistic activity. But like it or not, and I don't like it, that is what we've seen. When your guest says, I'm sorry, what is his name?
1: Adam Frank, yes.
2: Mr. Frank. When he says that there's more to science than scientific data and things like that, that there's what he calls experience. Well, experience is just as mechanistic as anything else. I mean, what confuses us and I think misleads us is things are complex. And complexity, when it reaches a certain point, becomes very difficult for Homo sapiens to deal with. And the net result is we arrive at incorrect conclusions. And most of what Mr. Frank says about that there's such a thing as philosophy and art and things like that, which stand alongside of science, what they are they have preceded science. Science is a fairly modern science is fairly recent. Newton worked about 350 years ago, and that's really the beginning of what we now call modern science.
1: Well, so Tom, stay there. Let's let Adam respond to some of what you said and see if we can get a little either understanding or some progress here, understanding each other. Go ahead, Adam.
3: Yeah, so Tom, I think the problem with what you're saying is you have made an enormous assumption, which is that we have an understanding of what consciousness is, right? That consciousness is just, well, it's just, you know, you got, you know, neurons and neurons are switching on and off and, you know, and my subjective, my being in the world, my being at the center of this luminous, self-revealing world. Well, that's really just the mechanics of neurons. And we're not There's not even anything close to that. We have, you know, we have neuroscience, which is enormously powerful, and we can see, you know, sort of like which parts of the brain lights up when I eat an apple, but there is nothing that actually uncovers my experience, my personal experience being immersed in the world of that experience of the apple. So it's like, you know, you've made an enormous assumption about that we have a theory of consciousness. And, you know, only the most strident of people would say we have a theory of consciousness. Now, you can say, like, well, one day we're going to get one. But, you know, maybe. But it also, what is lost there is the fact that consciousness presents a fundamental mystery that no scientist, right, or not even a philosopher really understands how to deal with, which is why it's such a contentious subject and why we're pointing to it. So, you know, there is no theory of consciousness that makes it just like, oh yeah, it's just complex. And if you just understood the complexity, that's an article of faith, what you just said. Like, yeah, it's just complex. And if we just, you know, got the complexity, we'd understand it.
2: What you're saying, I think, points up to a certain problem, which is when we deal with ideas, what we call ideas, and subjects, we have a tendency to want to identify them with names. We apply names to things. We have this thing called, I'll pick one at random, sociology. We have another subject that's called French, another subject like political science. And we do that because all of these concepts are so complicated, we are compelled by necessity to divide them into sections and to call them rooms or call them, you know, categories, because we can't deal with all of them simultaneously. We have to identify them with a vocabulary, with names, with nomenclature. And when you talk about consciousness, you're assuming that there is such a thing as consciousness, and you're now getting involved in discussing it, in analyzing it, and going through a whole discussion of it.
3: You know, Tom, actually, if I can just jump in, I agree with you completely. And that's exactly the point, right? Is that experience, that's exactly it. Experience comes before, and this is essential to what we're talking about, the division into subject and object. This is why, you know, it's been so hard, particularly for the tradition of philosophy that comes in the West from, you know, the Greeks and then the monotheistic religions. We've never had a really good handle on how to deal with the fact what comes before the division between subject and object. And that's part of what you're talking about, like ideas and everything. So we don't really have, other than people like Heidegger, you know, the certain German philosophers, or the phenomenology, certain school of philosophy, the French with Merleau-Ponty, we've never really been able to grasp the fact or have a way of talking about this underlying raw experience. And, you know, what's interesting is that actually in classical Indian and classical Asian philosophy, people like Vasubandhu and Nagarjuna, there was an attempt, because a lot of these guys actually were doing a lot of contemplative practice, to deal with experience as experience. So it's that separation into like a bunch of concepts, which is where we forget and lose experience. So I completely agree with you, but I'm going in a different direction with it. It's that, how do we deal with experience as such, right? And as the problem with science is that by its very nature, it has to break things up into, it has to wrap conceptual cellophane, you know, saran wrap around things and make them distinct. When in reality, what a raw experience is, this brute experience, subject and object happens later, and we don't have a way of dealing with it. And that's what we're trying to point to, is like there's a new philosophy and a new way of approaching science that we think could begin to reveal that underlying layer. But some parts of that revealing will come from art. Some of the parts of those revealing will come from other domains of being human.
1: A final word there, Tom. Go ahead.
2: I'll conclude. We can go on for hours like this. And the advantage that you have versus my argument is this. Yours is a very optimistic, very attractive way to pursue this discussion. Mine, frankly, is very, very depressing and cold, and it goes nowhere. That's your
3: advantage. Sorry, Tom. It'll be okay.
2: I'm even more sorry than you are, believe me.
1: Tom, thank you for the phone call, Tom. I mean, I do think, I understand the points he's making.
3: Yeah, I do.
1: And I want to go ahead and read a comment from a listener named Gary, who is at least in the same sort of universe as Tom is there. Gary says, is Adam conflating truth with perception? The sensory response to skiing is a perception. It is not the truth of gravity and friction. Not that one is better than the other qualitatively. Again, we seem to have a zero-sum attitude. We should be able to understand both.
3: Well, I agree with him fundamentally, but what he has to remember is like the gravity and all that. You know, when we talk about gravity, right? Gravity from a scientific perspective, that comes from a long and very careful way of sort of pulling out from raw experience, you know, certain experiences I have, right? When, like, think about thermodynamics, right? We all have this feeling of hot and cold. There is a raw experience, a fundamental way of being in the world that there is hot and cold, that we experience hot and cold. And what science has to do is sort of say, like, okay, we're going to identify that, isolate it, try and find the aspects of it that we can raise from just your feeling of hot and my feeling of hot, because they could be different. So we come up with this thing called a thermometer, you know, and then...
1: All of which is good. Right?
3: God, this is great.
1: Vital.
3: This is great. But I want to identify for him that actually what we talk about truth, the raw truth, the irreducible truth, the truth that is the first and primary truth is your experience of falling down the hill, right? That there just is gravity. My butt's in the chair. Before I even think about, and that's what I'm trying to, that's why experience is so hard to sort of point to, you know, because it's so present for us that we kind of ignore it. But when you bring it to the fore, when you bring the fact that my everything about my world has my butt in the chair, you know what I mean? Like, it's already there. Once you begin to bring that to the fore, which is what contemplative practice is about in, you know, whether for religious reasons or non-religious reasons, it's about making experience more present. Once you do that, you see, like, that's where everything starts.
1: All right, Professor, I'm ready for my final exam, okay?
3: Uh-oh.
1: Because people like Gary or Tom or others might hear that and say, but so what? Okay, you have a perception of how you experience the hill when you're skiing. You have a perception of being in the chair that you cannot reduce to some sort of scientific measurement. But so what? There are certain things you can reduce to scientific measurement and certain things you cannot. Why do we need to spend time sort of dissecting the importance of allowing meaning? Here's where I think you are, and you can tell me if I'm right. The British writer Andrew Sullivan wrote a piece that we discussed on this program a couple of months ago, and I didn't particularly love the piece, but I do see some echoes here that I think make some sense. He argued for the idea that human beings fundamentally need meaning in their life, and they need some sort of centralized meaning that often manifests as a kind of, almost as a kind of worship. I'm not sure that's true, but what he believes is, with the decline of organized religion, and he's a Christian, he's a Catholic, he sees, for some people, social justice becoming their own religion. He sees science becoming a religion. He sees politics becoming a religion. He sees Donald Trump and supporting Donald Trump a kind of religion. The notion being that you must believe in something so steadfastly that you will never question it and that you will sort of worship at its altar. And I think, if that's an imperfect argument, my guess is you think human beings do need meaning. We don't necessarily have to believe in something so steadfastly that we'd never question it. But we do need to allow for meaning, for a sense of wonder, for a sense of awe. And that if we sterilize science and tell people nothing else matters, in the way that Tom did, and we love you, Tom, but Tom admits his sort of depressed worldview, that there's a danger there because human beings need to be able to wake up in the morning and be like, I can't believe I'm still here. This is amazing.
3: Yeah.
1: How am I doing?
3: Yeah, no, you're doing pretty good. I mean, I think that's, you know, you're pointing to like the cultural or the social, I wouldn't want to say sociological, because it's very deep. You're talking about the sustaining part about this. And I do, you know, my first book was about science and religion. I'm an atheist. But, you know, what I love about science is it makes the world lit up with meaning. Every day I walk outside, and because what I'm saying is the root of science is experience. To actually bring experience to the fore means that every day is a freaking miracle. You know? That's still FCC okay, right?
1: Yeah, that's okay.
3: Okay, good. So, but every day is
1: the word miracle?
3: Oh.
1: No, less so.
3: But every day is wondrous, right? Because of this weirdness of experience. So there's that thing. I think human beings need that. And when we lose it, if you lose that connection to the root, the source, then you are much more easily pulled into ideologies, you know, whichever ideology it is, because you've lost the thing that sustains your life. I also want to say, though, right now in science, you know, in fields like consciousness, and certainly in my fields in physics, the understanding cosmology and such, we've run into trouble. Like, there's definitely, you know, our best ideas, things, you know, our best hope for ideas like string theory and such, they're not working. And so when it comes to the nature of time, we really need some other options. And I don't know if this option, what it'll give us, you know, but I certainly think looking back at the philosophical underpinnings of consciousness and such could be a really useful way of finding entirely new ways of talking about it.
1: All right, 4.5 minutes left. Lightning round, ready? So Sam Harris did a podcast on the subject of sort of evidence, and he points to gravity. He says, gravity doesn't need humans to exist. Measuring something doesn't create it. It exists first.
3: Well, you know, that's on one level, yes. Okay. But on a more important level, gravity wasn't there until, you know, gravity's part of our story, right? Gravity per se, gravity is a theory, it's a concept that, you know, sort of comes from our experience of it. Of course, gravity had to be there for us to be here. But again, you have to understand that gravity as we know it is a story we tell about the world, a very useful, powerful story for manipulating the world. But it's still, you know, we have to be here to tell that story.
1: Gene says, too much woo. Your guest's views are typical of people who cannot get past the arrogance of humanism. We tend to believe in the specialness of humans so much that we can't believe we are a product of scientific evolution just like every other form of life. The fact that we have evolved to consciousness does not exempt us from the laws of nature. There is credible science involved in finding scientific explanations of even the most esoteric human experiences like falling in love and the nature of consciousness. Progress is being made. Are these scientists behind the curve?
3: You know, that idea that, like, there's science that tells you about love. You know, there's certainly science that can tell you about what's going on in the brain. But your experience of love, it, you know, first of all, it doesn't even matter, right, for the truth of your experience of love. If you require the truth of your experience of love to be based on chemicals, then, you know, it's a weird experience you're having of love, an impoverished experience of having of love. But also, you know, that's not true that science has a account of love. It has social psychology. It can tell stories about love, which may again be useful or not useful, but that doesn't get to fundamentally the human meaning and experience of love. And if you impoverish it by saying it's all just science, then you take yourself into some, what I think, you know, culturally, some dangerous places.
1: Yeah, and on the first part of that, I appreciate Gene's point, but I don't hear Adam and his co-authors saying, you know, that that humans exist outside of scientific rules,
3: no.
1: Or that humans are special.
3: No.
1: I mean, we are animals.
3: Right.
1: We evolved
3: right.
1: Just like other animals.
3: We're part of the biosphere.
1: Yeah. And we live within the rules of science. We don't get to live outside of science.
3: Right.
1: But I appreciate that concern, Gene. Also, psychological experiments are deemed to be some of the least repeatable.
3: Of course, because a human beings, right?
1: Yeah. And real quick here, Sue and Henrietta, got to keep it tight. Go ahead, Sue.
4: Yes, I just have a quick comment. There's a beautiful quote from Einstein, and I don't think anyone can dispute Einstein's qualifications as a scientist. And he said that the intuitive mind is a sacred gift and the rational mind is a faithful servant, and that we've created a society that honors the servant and has forgotten the gift.
3: I like that.
1: You like it?
3: Yeah, I like that. I think there's a lot to that. Intuitive, when we say intuitive, like, what does that mean? It's experience. There's this raw root of experience that out of which our intuitions, our mathematical intuitions, our scientific intuitions, our other kind of artistic intuitions arises from.
1: Thank you, Sue. Sam wrote, what a remarkable essay. It very well retrieves the centrality of lived experience. It's a position I've long been sympathetic to, but this piece put that nebulous hunch onto much firmer ground for me. And in the last minute here, since some people, again, are hearing this as some sort of a denial or sort of like a suppressing the value of objectively measurable science, some final thoughts from you to make sure people understand the point.
3: Yeah, because, I mean, look, it's, you know, this is a work of philosophy of science we're trying. So it's subtle, right? You have to be careful not to sort of reduce this down to your favorite talking point. You can't. We're trying to touch on something essential about being human, including the ability to do science. In fact, what we're trying to do is we're trying to find the right place for science in the totality of human experience. So that's really what we're after.
1: As you once said on this program, scientifically, we know that at least our own observation is that this is the only place that we are aware of in the observed universe that you can walk outside on the ground of a planet under the sky and just breathe. Now, that's a scientific fact, or at least it's an observation that we know of. But that doesn't remove the wonder and the awe. In fact, to me, that doesn't make me feel like Tom does and sort of like we're reduced to just neurons that will eventually die. It's amazing.
3: It's amazing.
1: And that awe and wonder is a beautiful thing.
3: And we need to, that's the source. So, you know, remember that source.
1: Championing science without condescension, Adam Frank, astrophysicist at the University of Rochester, author of a number of books. Come back soon, I hope.
3: I hope so, too.
1: All right. Short break. More connections coming up.

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4: I'm David Lombardo, and you're listening to WCNY's The Capitol Press Room. On today's show, we're going to share more of our legislative recap discussion with Capitol Confidential author Dan Clark and Bloomberg Government Capitol reporter Raga Justin. We'll discuss action or inaction on the state's energy needs and the impact of retiring members in the state legislature, including the Assembly Majority Leader and the former Assembly Minority Leader. Then we'll check in with Assemblymember John McDonald, a Capital Region Democrat and practicing pharmacist who makes the case for setting a new base dispensing fee for pharmacists when they fulfill a medication prescription, which critics of the proposal argue will demonstrably increase healthcare costs. And finally, we'll speak with the new executive director for the New York State Black, Puerto Rican, Hispanic, and Asian Legislative Caucus, including a discussion on the group's mission and her interest in the work. It's all coming up right here on WCNY's The Capitol Press Room.
5: Live from NPR News, I'm Giles Snyder. The death toll is rising from Wednesday evening's back-to-back earthquakes in Venezuela. The health minister now says some 235 people were killed and another 4,300 were injured. Scientists say the quakes were an unusual geological event, as NPR's Katie Riddle reports.
6: Back-to-back earthquakes are not unheard of, but they're not typical, according to those who study them. This unusual timing is in part what made this event so uniquely catastrophic, according to William Barnhart. He's a geophysicist at the U.S. Geological Survey.
7: The combination of those, having them on land and then having them close to major population centers, as we're starting to see, is proving to be absolutely devastating.
6: Barnhart says the USGS is analyzing satellite imagery in order to understand exactly what faults were involved in these earthquakes. Katie Riddle, NPR News.
5: Rescue teams are searching for survivors in the rubble of collapsed buildings, hundreds believed to be trapped, and many remain unaccounted for. The Supreme Court has struck down Hawaii's law limiting when gun owners can bring their guns on private property. The decision impacts four other states, as NPR's Jacqueline Diaz reports.
8: In most states, gun owners can bring firearms onto private property unless the property owner tells them otherwise. But five states have laws requiring gun owners to get permission from homeowners before bringing their guns. Those states were Hawaii, California, Maryland, New York, and New Jersey. But this latest decision from the high court says those states cannot force gun owners to get that permission. In a 6-3 decision, the judges said requiring permission in advance places an undue burden on a person's right to possess and carry a gun. Jacqueline Diaz, NPR News.
5: The court also handed the White House victories in a pair of immigration cases. The court today allowed the Trump administration to end legal protections for Haitian and Syrian immigrants and also cleared the way for the administration to potentially revive an immigration policy used to turn back migrants seeking asylum at the southern border. Secretary of State Marco Rubio says there has been progress in talks between Israel and Lebanon, as NPR's Michelle Kellerman reports.
9: A joint statement between between the U.S. and the Gulf Cooperation Council backs the negotiations between Israel and Lebanon and calls for the disarmament of non-state actors. That means Hezbollah, the Iranian-backed Lebanese militants. Rubio says the U.S. has revived a monitoring system.
10: And what it does is CENTCOM is now sitting not just with the Israeli military command, but the Lebanese command. And anytime an incident happens, we're not taking anybody else's word for it. We can see the incident, and we can quantify what actually happened.
9: Renewed fighting between Hezbollah and Israel could derail U.S. talks with Iran, though Rubio says the negotiations are moving on separate tracks. Michelle Kellerman, NPR News, Washington.
5: This is NPR. A former executive at social media giant Meta is suing the parent company of Facebook, claiming Meta is attempting to silence her. The lawsuit was filed Thursday in federal court in Northern California by Sarah Wynne Williams, the author of the best-selling memoir Careless People, which provides an insider account of her time at Meta. The lawsuit claims the company's private arbitration order that prevents her from speaking out about the company or promoting her book is invalid. She also claims a severance agreement she signed when she left Meta was done under duress. 4 out of 5 Australian teens under age 16 say they are still using social media 3 months after a nationwide law banning them from it took effect. That's according to new research in the journal BMJ. Here's NPR's Maria Godoy.
11: Last December, Australia became the first country in the world to ban children under 16 from having accounts with many social media platforms, including TikTok, Instagram, YouTube, and Snapchat. But a new observational study of 408 Australian teens found that in the early months since it passed, the law has had very little impact, and most teens continue to access social media with their own accounts. Only a small minority of teens said they were required to provide official proof of age to use social media. Some teens said they actively bypassed age restrictions by using fake accounts, other people's accounts, or other measures. The findings come as similar bans are in the works in other countries. Maria Godoy, NPR News.
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4: I'm David Lombardo, and you're listening to WCNY's The Capitol Press Room, and we're going to continue to share some of the excerpts from our Capitol Press Room television broadcast for the month of June, when we look back at the recently completed legislative session with Capitol reporters Raga Justin and Dan Clark. I want to turn to an area where we didn't see any significant action, and that has to do with these New Yorkers on the Essential Plan. And you guys are familiar with this. It's a government-run plan for people who make too much for Medicaid and don't necessarily have access to it through their employer or can't get it through the market. There was more than a million people in this sort of limbo as a result of federal changes last year. And the state found a way to ensure that the vast majority of them are still going to get covered. But there's that population, about 450,000, that come this summer are not going to have that very beneficial coverage. I mean, we're talking about no copays, no premiums in some cases, and there isn't that access to the insurance marketplace. And Dan, I know you've had to follow this issue. There were different ideas on the table about how to get coverage for these people, but ultimately, nothing in the budget, nothing is standalone legislation, and we were left with the Democratic majorities basically just pointing the finger at the governor saying she wouldn't do anything for these people.
13: Yeah, exactly. And context around this is important in the sense that what's happening right now is the state is rolling back lowering the cap for income eligibility for the essential plan, essentially. No pun intended. That income cap was raised just a few years ago. So essentially we're reverting back to where it was just a couple of years ago. The governor says that a lot of these people, about 300,000 of them, will be able to get health insurance through their employer. And that might sound like all well and good, but these people now have to pay premiums. Mm-hmm. They have to pay cost sharing that they didn't have to pay under the essential plan. I've talked to hospital groups about this change, and as much as they could get insurance through their their employers, and they probably will, there is this major gap where hospitals are going to be absolutely devastated by people going into the emergency room without insurance. And who picks up the tab for that? Those people don't necessarily. The state picks up the tab for that, and by extension, all of us. It's one of those situations that I think we'll have to wait to see after July 1st when this change takes effect, what the actual impact is over the next year. The legislature had contemplated taking a few billion dollars that the state has and paying for the state to essentially fund health insurance for these people through the essential plan. As you said, that didn't happen. But I know that lawmakers are looking for that as an option next year. And I think that it remains to be seen what the impact will be over the next 6 months. If it is as devastating as hospitals say, I think you'll see a very strong push from them for lawmakers to do something. What that looks like, I don't know. I think it could also depend on who controls Congress and what happens in 2028. There's a lot that's not going to be solved over the next year in the healthcare debate, and especially in New York, where we spend, oh my gosh, so much money on Medicaid. The governor is hesitant to put more money into a public healthcare option.
14: I think something that's really interesting as a reporter covering this, and not covering it directly, but just listening in at press conferences when you talk to Assembly Speaker Carl Hastie or Senate Majority Leader Andrea Stewart-Cousins, they are very quick to point fingers not just at the governor, but also the federal government.
4: Oh, sure.
14: And I think there's a real, I don't want to say that there's a political expediency behind this, but it certainly doesn't hurt, the Democrats' cause to say, look whose fault this is. It's those seven Republicans in Congress. I mean, that's sort of a catchphrase at this point of Carl Hastie's, to say it is not on us. This is on our congressional representatives, especially, from the Republican Party, that are not pleading our cause or the cause of these 450,000 New Yorkers at the highest level of government. And so I think it does, not to be cynical about it, but I do think it sort of benefits them. And I'm sure that they would have liked to see more done and have some feelings about the governor not choosing to go for some of these options that they might have put forth. But it does, it is very easy to lay the blame on these seven Republicans who haven't really weighed in on this very heavily.
4: Another major issue that highlights the intersection between federal government and state government, as well as actually local officials here in New York, is language in the budget that redefines the relationship between local law enforcement, as well as the state and federal immigration officials, designed to ensure that there is less cooperation when there are issues that are not criminal in nature, or there's not a warrant from a judge. In addition to that, there's language restricting when masks can be worn by law enforcement more broadly, but that's targeted at ICE. And there's also this issue about being able to sue ICE agents if they're going beyond the scope of their authority. What do you guys think of what was in this final budget deal, because we had a variety of different interests coming at this with a variety of different perspectives? The governor clearly has evolved a lot on these issues since she was a Erie County clerk and was leading the charge against licenses for undocumented New Yorkers. And you also had progressives in the legislature that were pushing for things even more aggressive, even more defined in statute. And then hanging over all of this is, how is the federal government going to respond? We're recording in mid-June, so this could be an evolving issue. We could have ICE agents inundated in communities all over New York, more so than we are now. But for you two, and you had to cover this, was there any thread of it that you were pulling on that you found particularly interesting? Jump ball, whoever wants it, go for it.
13: I think the most interesting part of this is how long it took them to do it.
4: Mm-hmm.
13: The Minnesota deaths happened in January. And the governor came out strong in response to that. So did Democrats in the state legislature. And the governor said at the time in January, as did Democrats in the state legislature, that they wanted to do something immediately. And they had several bills introduced that they could have been passing.
4: Mm-hmm.
13: They chose not to. They chose to do literally nothing until the budget. And I think for immigrant advocates, that was deeply, deeply disappointing that lawmakers couldn't pass bills. And I think that really plays into a dynamic that we've seen with the legislature that wants to be more collaborative with the governor on these issues instead of using their full power as a branch of government to say, we're going to pass bills and you're going to decide these bills. For a lot of immigrant advocates that I talked to over the course of the session, they were told by lawmakers to stop making so much noise about this issue because it was irritating the governor and irritating people that were on this issue that maybe didn't align with them and couldn't get on the same page as them. And I think the most interesting part about it is that as we talked about things like car insurance and seeker and, healthcare, lawmakers really did try to negotiate something in terms of immigration in a two-way deal between both chambers, but ultimately decided to include it in the budget. And we don't know necessarily if that was their choice or if that was the governor's choice. We don't know what happened behind closed doors. If the governor was saying, I will agree to these immigration changes if you agree to my auto insurance changes. We just don't know. It reminds me of last year's lack of urgency around the prisons issue,
15: sure,
13: where we had the death of Robert Brooks, and lawmakers came into session saying we have to do something about this, and they didn't pass something until June. It makes stakeholders on these issues question their commitment to these issues, and I think the governors, too, when they can't come together on something as urgent as they claim to be as ICE in their communities.
15: Well, and I just want to point out for context, it's a real stark comparison to the previous governor, Andrew Cuomo, when I think about something like the Sandy Hook shooting in
13: yes,
15: late 2012.
13: Exactly.
15: And they came back, and I don't want to judge the bill, the SAFE Act, but they immediately had something ready to go that he was championing. And I can't imagine that Andrew Cuomo would have let the legislature lead on prison reform bills in the wake of a prison strike. I mean, I also would have imagined him, like, in a prison, throwing on a uniform, governor of action, whatnot. but Raga, I interrupted you.
13: Well, I'll give you one more. In 2022, when the Supreme Court struck down the concealed carry law in New York, mm-hmm. Hochul and lawmakers came back within 2 weeks to do
15: sure.
13: something in response
15: right.
13: to that. And I don't know why no other issue since then has taken on that kind of urgency.
14: I mean, not for nothing, there is a more sort of inflammatory top-down approach from the federal government. And,
13: yeah.
14: you know, the president is, of course, a New Yorker, and that has helped, I think, as a bargaining chip, perhaps, for the governor to maybe in these daily phone calls or frequent
15: yeah.
14: phone calls she seems to have with the White House. I'm sure she reminds him of that this is your hometown, and maybe hold off on sending the surge that you have promised. But bargaining with someone like the president, especially in this administration, does seem to be difficult. And I think there's a real just uncertainty around what the next move is going to be and, you know, what federal transportation project that the federal administration could wake up and choose to go after that day. And so I think because of that, she's sort of trying to assess this chessboard, if you will, on which there is one player who really no one can predict his next move. I don't think that justifies this inaction that we're talking about, but I do certainly think it plays into it.
13: Absolutely.
15: And we mentioned the ambiguity at the federal level. We don't know how the Trump administration might respond. There's even the concern at the county level. I mean, right now we're recording in Rensselaer County, where their county executive has said, we've enjoyed strong relationships with federal immigration officials. These relationships, these 287G, if I'm getting that right, these working relationships have worked out for our community, and we're going to continue to do them, which is going to put them at odds with the New York State Attorney General. So
14: yeah.
15: definitely another question to follow up on that.
14: And let's not forget, I mean, the governor came into her political power at a time when public safety and this issue of crime-ridden streets was
15: mm-hmm.
14: really at its zenith, right? Like, that was what the political talking point was. And unfortunately, I mean, that was really tied to immigration. And we were also seeing this surge of immigrants coming from other countries and coming from, you know, Texas to New York. And so there was a lot of rhetoric swirling around about the impact that those folks were having on the city and upstate. And Republicans were really pouncing on some of the crime statistics and the crime rates at the time and tying that to immigration. I mean, that mm-hmm. was just a couple of years ago. And so I think, you know, everything we're seeing now maybe can be viewed that's where the governor has really come to this issue, at least originally. Maybe that's not where she is now. Maybe she's evolved on it. But that's sort of, in my opinion, how she started thinking about this.
4: And after a quick break, we'll continue our reflections on the recently completed legislative session and budget here in Albany with Bloomberg government reporter Raga Justin and Capital Confidential author Dan Clark. When we get back, we'll talk about meeting the state's future energy needs and what, if any, actions were taken on that front at the Capitol. And we'll also explore the significance of some high-profile retirements in the state legislature, including the departure of the Assembly Majority Leader, as well as the Assembly Minority Leader, both of whom received emotional send-offs from Assembly Speaker Carl Hasty. Support for the Capitol Press Room comes from O'Donnell & Associates, a public affairs firm providing strategic guidance to businesses and nonprofits on navigating policy and regulatory issues. 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
16: Death tolls in Venezuela are rising after two powerful earthquakes that struck back-to-back, toppling high-rises and causing widespread chaos. Emergency workers from several countries, including the U.S., are aiding in the search for survivors.
17: That's their most immediate need right now, is search and rescue efforts.
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4: I'm David Lombardo, and you're listening to WCNY's The Capitol Press Room, and we're sharing another excerpt from our Capitol Press Room television broadcast for the month of June when we spoke with Capitol reporters Raga Justin and Dan Clark about the recently completed legislative session. We'll pick up our conversation with Capitol Confidential author Dan Clark discussing the action or lack of action to develop new energy for New York during the legislative session.
13: We have in New York a lot of what's called dispatchable energy, which is energy that can be produced on demand. What's not dispatchable necessarily is wind energy. If the wind doesn't blow, you're not creating electricity. So what do? You have these big batteries that basically stores all of this energy so that when the wind isn't blowing, you have something to produce power for the grid, or at least put power into the grid. That's a big question that lawmakers are going to have to grapple with, because if we don't have a large-scale build-out of renewables in terms of that's dispatchable, that we can't rely on, how do we solve this question of when the sun isn't shining, when the wind isn't blowing, all of those things. At the same time, we do have new energy sources coming online. In July, there's a transmission line coming down from Quebec to New York City that will supply hydropower energy, about 20% of New York's electricity. That's huge. There are a lot of open questions on where the state goes with its energy future. So you mentioned the pipeline, NESE pipeline, from New Jersey off the shore of Queens. We have another pipeline under consideration called Constitution Pipeline coming up from Pennsylvania into Schoharie County. The Trump administration is making a huge push for that, and it could happen that they are able to bypass state regulators and approve that pipeline without any say in the state. What's going to be the deciding factor? We're in 2026 right now. In 2028, the State Climate Action Council will reconvene and decide basically where we go from here. Same year, the governor's office is required to promulgate regulations to meet that 2040 emissions mandate. That's the big question on the table right now. What will those regulations look like? So a lot's going to come out of 2028, and until then, it's just a question of how much we can build out things like distributed solar energy on rooftops and, as you said, farmland, where can that make up the difference that we are losing from decommissioning gas-powered power plants? As the New York Independent System Operator said earlier in June, we are decommissioning power at a rate that is much faster than power is coming online. So we're facing very narrow reliability margins where I believe this, they said in the spring, if New York City experiences 5 days of 90-plus degree temperatures, we have a real danger in losing electricity in the five boroughs. So this is an urgent issue, but I don't think it's one that is solved overnight. And I think a lot rides on 2028 and what happens then.
14: Yeah, absolutely. At the same time, as you're saying, we just have all these large energy users coming online.
13: Yeah.
14: The ISO is also pointed out there are many, many projects requiring many, many megawatts of energy that are just waiting for that say-so, you know, that go-ahead, and they can't get it because there are these really, you know, deep open questions about where are we going to find that energy? Where is that power really coming from?
13: There is 12,000 megawatts in the queue. to come online. That's so much energy. The state's offshore wind goal is 9,000 megawatts to essentially power New York City. 12,000 megawatts is such a feat. It will take several years to even produce the energy for that queue. And in the time that we are able to produce that energy, that number is just going to keep on growing in demand as to what's supposed to come online with new housing being built, with people shifting to electric vehicles. All of this adds into the grid, and it does take away from emissions, but at the same time, New York has to figure out how to have less of its energy produced through natural gas. Otherwise, we don't solve that emission problem.
14: And the governor has talked a lot about nuclear, but it is not a silver bullet solution. I mean, that's something that, according to, I think, energy folks, that would take at least, 10, 15 years to start building out that capacity and that infrastructure in the state. And so as much as we want to think that there is one perfect energy solution and that nuclear could be one version of that, that is not happening, at least by 2028, to your point.
15: And we're just having this conversation through the lens of reliability. We're not even talking about affordability, which was a major concern throughout the winter as people were getting their utility bills and seeing things in the hundreds upon hundreds of dollars. Dan going viral with the monthly updates of
14: his bill.
15: Exactly. And the lawmakers, to I guess their credit or detriment, put aside $1 billion for utility relief. I mean, these are checks ranging from, $100 to $200, income dependent, kind of a drop in the bucket, depending on what people have been paying in those checks.
13: Yeah, tell me about it.
15: Check out your mailbox this fall. You might be, getting one. But I want to turn to a sort of a changing the guard this session, Raga, because we had a lot of state lawmakers in key leadership positions announce that they would not be seeking re-election. And the list includes the Assembly Majority Leader, the Assembly Environmental Conservation Committee Chair, the Senate Deputy Majority Leader, the Senate Housing Chair, the, I guess, former Assembly Minority Leader. How, if at all, did that hang over the legislative session? And what do you think it means to lose all of these people, or any of them in particular? Do any of these people stand out to you for their role, either on the legislative side or the political side of things?
14: You know, just from a human perspective, I think it was really interesting at the end of session to watch Andre Stewart Cousins, send off her second in command, essentially Deputy Majority Leader Michael Giannaris, and then also on the Assembly side to see Carl Hastie really tearing up as he spoke about Crystal Peoples-Stokes. You get the sense that these are folks that have been trusted right hands for leaders who really have to manage a very complex balance of their members' needs, both emotionally and in their district.
15: Sure.
14: and I think you saw that sort of reliance on these kind of steady hands, who are managing the floor operations, that very complicated legislative process that we all watch out play out every day, as well as the political side of things. What moves, what doesn't move. I mean, a lot of times, it sounds like those came down to conversations that were happening between these seconds and commands as well. So I think that just watching those send-offs was a really interesting experience. Like, as a reporter, I thought, wow, they're leaving massive shoes to fill next year, and who they choose, who Stewart Cousins and Hastie choose to appoint to fill those roles is going to be, I think, a really big question.
15: I mean, you texted me about how emotional the speaker was, and it wasn't just about the people in his own party who were leaving. Assembly Minority Leader Will Barclay, who's been in this post for a few years, stepped down earlier this year, which led to the ascension of Long Island Republican Ed Rah. The speaker had a lot of positive things to say about their close personal friendship, which includes inviting his Republican colleague when they have certain events here, kind of gets to co-lead them with him. And he said a lot of nice things about him. Said, don't call me speaker anymore. I hope you'll finally be able to call me Carl.
14: I think the words, I love you, brother, were used.
13: Yeah. Whoa.
14: Yeah, there's a real chumminess, which I think, we all know this perhaps, but there is a real camaraderie at the highest levels of these parties. I mean, it's not
15: but
14: as
15: only
14: partisan.
15: In New York. I mean, this is not something you would expect at the national level. Mike Johnson isn't saying goodbye to Hakeem Jeffries the same way, or vice versa. I mean, this is not the same situation.
14: Not always, but I do think, you know, sometimes the partisanship is a facade. And many of these people have to work with each other to get certain pieces of legislation across, both at the federal level and at the state level. I mean, at some point, you rely on folks from the other side of the aisle.
15: Okay, they're not relying on the other side of the aisle here in Albany.
14: No.
15: They make sure that they have all their own votes lined up.
14: Right.
15: And then,
14: right.
15: Hey, if some Republicans want to vote for it, that's just gravy.
14: But in the dance of things, right? I mean, Republicans do engage in debate. There is a real question of which bills they choose to debate on and which bills do end up moving at the end of session. That does sometimes hinge on what a Republican is willing to put aside or not, you know? And so there are those conversations that happen across the aisle. And I do think, as demonstrated by the Speaker and the minority leader, there's also some affection that grows from that, or at least a very close collegial sort of vibe.
15: And that was Bloomberg Government Capital reporter Raga Justin and Capital Confidential author Dan Clark joining me for a legislative recap as part of our Capital Press Room television broadcast for the month of June. If you're interested in hearing the whole conversation, check out the Capital Press Room podcast feed or catch the full program on your local PBS affiliate.
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18: Tomorrow morning at 9 on WXXI.
15: In the final days of the legislative session in Albany, state lawmakers overwhelmingly signed off on legislation regulating the relationship between pharmacists, commercial health insurance providers, and the middlemen known as pharmacy benefit managers. An element of the measure is a minimum standard dispensing fee for pharmacists when they fill a prescription, which is billed as setting a critical floor in revenue for mom-and-pop operations. But critics of the proposal argue this new requirement will drive up the cost of private health insurance in New York and note that, in the face of opposition from unions, the language was amended to exempt collectively bargained health plans. To discuss the issue, we're joined in the Capitol Press Room studio by the measure's assembly sponsor, Cohoes Democrat John McDonald, who's also a pharmacist. Welcome back to the show, assembly member.
23: Great to be here.
15: Well, anytime we dive into the world of pharmacy benefit managers, I think it's important that we do some level setting for the listeners and, to be honest, for me. So, for starters, what role do PBMs play when someone goes to fill a prescription, and what is it about that status quo that you're trying to address with this legislation?
23: So they play a critical role. Basically, someone's got to coordinate the benefit between the health plan and the employer or the patient, right? In other words, you come to the pharmacy, what you don't realize is that in a matter of milliseconds, we're able to submit a claim and the PBM tells us, yes, it's covered, no, it's not. And by the way, here's what you're going to get paid. So they play a very important role. The other thing that you don't see, though, and we don't see, and we meaning the individuals or society, is they are negotiating rebates in the background with the pharmaceutical companies. What we don't know is what happens to those rebates. We're told, and once again, understand, three PBMs control 85% of every prescription throughout the country. What we don't know is where does that rebate money go? And I've had health plans tell me that some rebates pass through to them, some don't. This gets into a much more complex conversation, which is a different day and a different dollar, which is vertical integration, because now you have insurance plans owning PBMs, owning health systems, owning providers, all in this vertically integrated network. It's all opaque. There's no transparency into what's going on. And I'm not saying that they're doing anything illegal. We're just basically saying we don't know what they're doing with the money. And
4: but you brought up, though, yeah, on the floor that because of that vertical integration model, that the PBMs are paying

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1: For cases come out, and you know, you want to look at a model, you need to look at the Oklahoma Attorney General's office. They will put out data all day, all night, showing how these PBMs are reimbursing their own member pharmacies more than their competition. We all realize that prescription drugs cost a lot of money. What people don't tend to realize is pharmacies don't set the prices. PBMs set the prices. They set what the reimbursement's going to be. And in the lack of oversight, we really don't know who they're paying what. The idea behind this bill, and it's kind of funny, there's a lot of attention spent on the dispensing fee, which, by the way, it's the same dispensing fee as New York State Medicaid.
2: And that's $10.18?
1: You're right. And that's what community pharmacies are actually asking for because of the fact that the reimbursement has been completely erratic. PBMs have been able to determine whatever they want to pay on generics, and they'll figure out whatever they want to do on brand names. There's some very noteworthy people that actually understand parts of this industry say, oh my God, the dispensing fee is going up. Everything's going up $10.18. That's and we all know that. Everyone's focusing on the fee, but it's an equation. It's A plus B equals C. B is the dispensing fee. A is the actual cost of the drug. Currently, the system for most plans is this fictitious number, affectionately known as 8-1 paid, which is this magically increased price over the cost of the drug. And what happens is the PBM takes a discount off of that and says, here, pharmacy, you're going to do this because we think this is what your cost of goods are. What our bill does is says, you know what? Pharmacies for several years now, small mom and pops and large chains have been submitting to the federal government their actual invoices to determine what's called a NADAC price. NADAC is National Acquisition Drug Price. The bottom line is it's the truest measure known to mankind of what the true cost of the drug is. So the critics out there, and we saw some Twittersphere things going on a couple of weeks ago, no one's talking about the fact that the NADAC price is in many circumstances lower than what the AWP minus price is. So this is like a little push and a pull. Pharmacies actually make a lot more money on expensive brand name prescription drugs because of the difference between AWP and the percentage off. NADAC actually reflects the true cost. I know that sounds kind of perverse, but understand something. PBMs have no incentive to lower prescription drug costs, contrary to what they say. They make money on rebates. They make money on rebate aggregators. The more you push up the price, the greater the spread is, and that spread is what actually is where they make their money. It's very confusing.
2: But what safeguards are there either in this legislation or the oversight powers of the Department of Financial Services to ensure that if you are going to set this minimum floor, which in some cases is going to be dollars above what they're currently paying to some independent pharmacies, that's not going to be just passed along to the consumer? I mean, you're making this assumption, it sounds like, that there's multiple moving parts and that as a result, it's all going to work out in the favor of the consumer. Yeah. But that seems like a leap of faith.
1: In states that have done it, like West Virginia, there has been no attributable increase in cost to the drug benefit.
2: And do we have the same safeguards? Do we have the same oversight to ensure that this will play out the same way?
1: The one thing we did in the budget last year was we now require DFS to secure all the rebate information and any other associated fees.
2: Yeah, you said this can provide full transparency.
1: Full transparency. And I've been told by DFS, because I talk to them regularly, they actually put their survey out just about a month and a half, 2 months ago, with the hope that they would use it in this upcoming rate calculation for next year's spend. Let's think about that for a second. Rebates have been going on for 20, 25 years. Mm-hmm. We have never asked for that information. It makes you wonder when these submittals are being done by the health plans with the assistance of the PBMs. And understand, some health plans are owned by the PBMs. Other plans can't stand their PBM. They just have to have a relationship with them. This information has been submitted either with or without the health plan's knowledge.

0: exactly what the true net cost of the drug is. We need to focus on net cost of the drug. And pharma needs to be held to task too, which, to get back to DFS. DFS is going to be collecting that information not only from the insurance plans and the PBMs on the rebates and the fees, but also from the pharmaceutical companies so they can reconcile it. That's a great step forward if it's actually done properly. And according to DFS, they've showed me the process they're doing. It looks good. I'm hoping there's no interference. You know, we're dealing with
1: Interference by?
0: Interference by very large corporate companies. These are $100 billion a year corporations that are vertically integrated, that have a lot of resources. And quite honestly, they have a lot to lose.
1: Sure.
0: And they want to make sure they continue to gain. And once again, I deal with them. I work with them where we can. On this issue, if we're really talking about lowering commercial health insurance, which is what I hear from people, there should be a large focus on hospital charges, but there really should be a focus on what is the net cost of prescription drugs and how is that being used in calculation for premium? Because I think we've missed the boat for 20 years.
1: Thinking about the other side of this equation, those independent small pharmacists who are cited as one of the reasons for doing this so that they can have a more reliable and higher revenue stream.
0: We call it stable.
1: Sure.
0: It's stable. It's not going to be higher. You were actually getting more money on expensive brand name drugs, just to be very clear. So there's going to be a reduction there. However, there'll be a consistent dispensing fee on any prescription, whether it's $1 a cost or $1,000 a cost. The pharmacist will still make $10.18, give or take.
1: So this is being done in part to stabilize them with a stable fee. But looking at the number of independent pharmacies in New York State, we see that New York has a larger share of independent pharmacies than any other state other than North Dakota, and their ranks are growing, whereas it's those chain pharmacies that seem to be the ones going out of business.
0: And by the way,
1: is this necessary from that perspective?
0: The chain pharmacies are supportive of this, too.
1: Sure, but from the independent pharmacy perspective, do they need anything to actually support them if their numbers are growing?
0: That's a fair question. The numbers are growing, but it's a little bit deceiving because, first of all, a lot of pharmacies are splitting into two. Pharmacy I work at, Maris Pharmacy. We are actually replicating ourselves because they're a long-term care contract. So from the distance, you say, oh, my God, there's more pharmacies. Well, a lot of pharmacies are running a retail business and they're running a long-term care business, but they need to have ID numbers separate and apart from both. And I will tell you that other states actually ban chains from actually being in their states. And I think North Dakota is one of them. But in New York State, we are very diverse. There are many pharmacies that are specific to cultures, particularly in New York City. But that whole long-term care thing is not being included in the conversation, which I think people forget about. And yes, I will say this, Medicaid stabilization. The Medicaid reimbursement has led to a slight increase of pharmacies reapplying to be in the Medicaid program because actually before, when the PBMs ran it, they ran them out of business.
1: I mentioned at the top that the health plans that serve unions were carved out of this because of opposition from organized labor. Yeah. It seems like that was solely in response to their concerns. So is there a case to be made for giving commercial health insurance plans who say, hey, this won't be good for our members, the same ability to opt out?
0: I don't think so. Senator Skoufis and I worked very closely on this bill. We met with the labor groups. I don't agree with their logic on it.
1: So you think it would be good for them? And
0: I think it would be great for them. And there are self-funded plans that have saved hundreds of millions of dollars by actually having a more transparent model. This is no different than Mark Cuban's cost-plus program. That's what this is. And by the way, the FTC, under both Joe Biden and Donald Trump, have ordered these large integrated entities to start implementing this model that we are pushing now across all their lines of businesses by 2028, 2029. Ordered it because of the fact that senators and House of Representatives on both sides of the aisle in all 50 states have called for this. The FTC has done enough investigations. They see what's going on. They see that there's arbitrary reimbursement going on. It's not fair by any stretch of the imagination. And at the end of the day, all it's been doing is driving up drug costs. It doesn't make sense.
1: That brings us back to that initial point you made, which is the vertically integrated nature of these companies. And it is a bear to get our arms around. But is there a case to be made for the state to try to either break them up or do something to be more aggressive regulatorily?
0: There's a couple different things. First of all, yeah, we should be more aggressive regulatory. I've made many, many requests to the Attorney General to take a harder look at this.
1: They've just said no thank you?
0: No, they're actually doing consideration. They're trying to figure out what it is. I've connected them with leading states like Oklahoma and West Virginia, who actually are leading the charge. And driving costs for commercial health insurance is primarily dictated by the prices that hospitals are requesting. And that's a different discussion, a different day. Pharmaceuticals, at the end of the day, everyone throws their hands up in the air and says, it's an issue with the PBMs. And then they bring up the infamous 340B, which nobody understands, except for maybe three people. There's some real problems in that system, but it keeps driving up the cost of drugs. And at the end of the day, that's a problem.
1: And you can hear more about the 340B issue in the Capitol Press Room archives at capitalpressroom.org, wherever you download your favorite podcast. But unfortunately, that's all the time we have for this conversation. We've been speaking with Assemblymember John McDonald. He's a Cohoes Democrat who's also a pharmacist. Assemblymember, thanks so much for making the time.
0: Thank you, David.
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1: This spring, the influential caucus of Black, Puerto Rican, Hispanic, and Asian state lawmakers tapped Bria Nickerson to serve as their new executive director, and she joins us in the Capitol Press Room studio to discuss her new role. Thanks for making the time, Bria, and congrats on the new job.
5: Thank you so much, Dave. Thank you for inviting me. This is a big honor of mine to be here, so thank you again.
1: Well, we appreciate your time. So, for starters, let's discuss the role of the New York State Black, Puerto Rican, Hispanic, and Asian Legislative Caucus, because while it's so well known at the Capitol that it's just called the caucus, outside of Planet Albany, I don't know how familiar people are with the organization. So, how would you describe the group and its mission?
5: Yeah. So the New York State Black, Puerto Rican, Hispanic, and Asian Legislative Caucus is a bicameral and bipartisan governmental body. So breaking that down, there are members of both the Assembly and the Senate, and then there are members of both parties as part of the caucus. We are currently comprised of 80 members, so pretty large body. And they are each united by a common interest. Essentially, they care about the legislative process and the impact that it has on Black, Hispanic, and Latino, and Asian communities. So one thing that the caucus does in terms of the legislative process is advocacy. So they advocate for and organize around different policy issues and different policy areas that are pertinent to the constituents that they serve. So once again, those Black, Latino, and Asian communities. Another really important part of what the caucus does, and I think personally my favorite thing, something I followed for a while before I actually became staff of the caucus, is the people's budget. So as part of the budget process, which we know happens throughout the legislative session, the caucus is ensuring that there is equity in government funding, ensuring that constituents throughout all of New York State, not just the city, are tapping into those resources and services and opportunities that the government is offering. One way, though, that the caucus specifically advocates for during the budget process is with what we call our people's budget. This is an annual document. We put it out generally between December, January, and the whole premise of the people's budget is that we invite organizations across the New York State, residents across New York State, even elected officials across New York State, to provide their budget and policy priorities that they would like to see the caucus championing and advocating on behalf of. We put it into a book and we separate it. I like to call it different chapters or categories based on specific priorities we have. So some of those look like housing might be a chapter, climate and environmental justice might be another chapter, human services may be a chapter, criminal justice might be a chapter, and in each of these sections, we have subsections that focus on these different budget and policy priorities that we receive from the organizations outside.
1: Well, I want to talk more about those advocacy efforts, but first, let's talk a little bit more about you. What is it about working for the caucus as executive director that you found appealing and ultimately led you into this role?
5: Yeah, that's a great question. So I guess what might help is first to talk a little bit about my journey and how I even got to this point. So I attended Penn State. I got my bachelor's degree in criminal justice. I've always cared very deeply about racial, social, and criminal justice, of course. A lot of my focus was on Black women and Black girls and the intersection of like race, gender, and the criminal justice system. I unfortunately was a 2020 grad. So I was a pandemic grad, and being from Brooklyn, New York, this was also at the time that, you know, we were seeing the Black Lives Matter movement taking off to extreme heights more than maybe we've seen since it first started.
1: Sure. A lot of progressive criminal justice legislation made its way through Albany.
5: Absolutely. And being in New York City at the time that this is happening was something I really did cherish. And I always wanted to be part of that. So then in 2022, I decided, hey, it's time to go back to school. And then I pursued my master's degree in women's gender and sexuality studies, where I learned about this concept called intersectionality. It pretty much just explains that an individual's different intersecting identities can overlap and lead to both privilege and or discrimination or oppression. So understanding that concept really changed my entire perspective. And then it shapes how I approached life, but especially policy. And being in my master's program led me to want to do policy work. So from that point, I applied for a role with the Albany County Legislature, specifically working with the Legislative Black Caucus. And in my original role that I started out was like a policy research role. So my entire position was dedicated to focusing on policy issues that impacted communities of color. Then I eventually was promoted to the Director of Strategic Planning for the Legislative Black Caucus, which was one of the most amazing promotions I could have ever received. It directly led me to where I am now. When I served as the Director of Strategic Planning for the caucus, I did a lot of the work that I do now. So overseeing day-to-day operations of the caucus, shaping the policy agenda of the caucus, supervising staff, leading initiatives, managing relationships with stakeholders. So essentially many of the same responsibilities that I do now as the executive director for the state caucus are some of the things I was doing at the local level one. But I decided, as much as I loved the county and I felt that it was a great starting point for my career, I really wanted to catapult into focusing on issues that weren't just local. I wanted to be able to focus on more state level issues, being from Brooklyn, but then also having the ability to live in the capital of New York State, being in Albany, I kind of was able to look at issues that are impacting both city residents and upstate residents. And I felt that this was a great opportunity for me to contribute to the mission of the caucus while also being able to contribute directly to policies that impact all residents of New York State.
1: Why do you think you've gravitated toward the jobs that are inside government as opposed to jobs outside of government where you can pressure elected officials, pressure agency officials on certain issues? Is there something that you find more appealing or effective about that route as opposed to the outsider position?
5: I find it energizing. Okay. There is something so energizing about coming into like a government space. It is very, very fast paced. It changes at the drop of a dime. You may be doing something one day, something the next day, maybe a million and one things the same day. And I felt when it came to policy, I recognized that that is the policy that you're making, whether it's at the local level or at the state level, is what then gets signed into law. So if you're at the local government like I was, those local laws and resolutions that we were passing governed Albany County. Similarly, it's interesting to now be inside of state government where I'm seeing in real time the legislative process of how we debate over certain bills and how those bills get signed into law and then govern the entire state of New York. I think that there's just something really fun about being in that environment. Plus, I love being able to network. I love working with different people and learning about the initiatives and issues that other people care about. And it also is an opportunity to work with the organizations we have relationships with to kind of help develop policy ideas.
1: Well, as you mentioned earlier, the caucus is bipartisan. And while you have mostly all Democratic members, there are a handful of Republican members. And I think that speaks to the fact that people of color are not a monolith. Mm-hmm. And so because of that, how do you settle on whatever the policy decisions are for the caucus, for the priorities of the caucus, for example? I mean, is there a vote internally? Because maybe there are differences of opinions about the best way to help certain communities.
5: So as you mentioned, we're not a monolith. And that even means on party lines. We don't always agree on the same issues.
1: Sure.
5: But I also think that's the benefit of having such a large caucus that has different ideas. We're able to kind of tap into different areas of expertise or even different areas of experience to be able to come together and say, hey, you know, from an educational perspective or from, you know, in practice, the work that I've been doing, this is the information and knowledge that I have. Someone else may be coming from the perspective of, well, these are the experiences that I lived. And of course, those are just as valid. And for me, it always means that we are going to give everyone an opportunity to share their feelings on different policy issues. One of the ways we kind of do this is amongst the caucus, we have different subcommittees, mm-hmm. and those subcommittees are categorized based on the issue area. So, for example, one issue that the caucus cares very deeply about is gun violence and obviously gun violence prevention and safety measures. So we have a gun violence subcommittee, and in that subcommittee is an opportunity for members who maybe have different bills related to gun violence to come and discuss those bills. And then at any general caucus meeting, we use that space for all members to discuss any bills that, you know, that they are working on, anything that they feel that maybe needs any edits, any amendments. So any amendments that maybe they would like to be made for a bill, that's pretty much what we use our general meetings and our subcommittee meetings for. One of the things that I love about having an 80-member body is it's so many different people and personalities to work with and get to learn from. So I am making it a mission for myself to learn as much about my members and the things that they care about so that when we get into next legislative session, I can do my due diligence of being their supporter.
1: It doesn't mean you have 80 different headaches then? Sounds like you have a real glass half full perspective on it.
5: You know, it's important to just recognize in government, everyone's going to have their own personality, staff and members alike. And I think that we need to focus on what our ultimate goals are. I think it's inevitable that sometimes conflict will arise, but what matters is making sure that we are, one, working as a team. And I always defer to the chairwoman. So if there are ever any questions that I may have, I always check with the chair and see how she feels and what her guidance is and go from there.
1: And it's an interesting dynamic because both of the legislative leaders are people of color, Andre Stewart-Cousins and Carl Hastie, but the chair of the organization is a rank-and-file member, Mikhail Szilagyi. What is that like? I mean, are there times where, you know, Carl Hastie's in the room and it's like, nope, got to focus on Mikhail Szilagyi because here, she's top dog.
5: So for me, unfortunately, I haven't really had the opportunity to see everything yet, being that I came in towards the middle, I should say, of May. May 11th actually is when I started.
1: Okay.
5: So I'm actually looking forward to the legislative session and being able to sit in the rooms with the leadership. I mean, I think it's so important that we have this type of representation in our leadership. We have people that are Black, that are Latino, that are Asian in positions of power. And I think that when you get into these rooms and you're having conversations with the different legislators, with all of the members and with leadership, it's important to just listen, starting out, listen, see what people's perspectives are. What are some of their concerns? I love to take notes. So when I go into any meeting, I'm just taking notes of what everyone is saying so that I can use those notes to think about, okay, what direction should we go? Should we go this direction with something? Should we go another direction?
1: Do you think there's ever going to be a time in American history or maybe New York history more specifically where a caucus like this is not necessary, that we're going to be a post-racial society or given America's long and deep history of racial and ethnic discrimination, this is always going to be something that is going to need to play an important role in government?
5: I think that every state legislature could benefit from having a caucus. And it doesn't just have to be a caucus on the basis of race or ethnicity, but a caucus on any specific issue or a caucus for any group that maybe is marginalized or maybe is underrepresented in policy. There's always going to be a need for that. And I feel like in New York State, though we tend to be the leader in a lot of different things, I think it's also important that we recognize there's still more that we can do. And having a caucus who cares, you know, with members who care about so many different areas, different policy areas, this is a great way to ensure that as many people across the state of New York are feeling represented, are feeling like their needs are being covered and being addressed. So yeah, we're going to always need the caucus.
1: Well, we've been speaking with Bria Nickerson. She's the executive director for the New York State Black, Puerto Rican, Hispanic, and Asian Legislative Caucus. Bria, thank you so much for making the time. I really appreciate it.
5: I appreciate it. Thank you so much.
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10: Hello, welcome to Newsday on the BBC World Service with James Copnall in London and Anne Soy in Nairobi.
11: Our top story, with the death toll rising, the people of Venezuela are trying to come to terms with the scale of the devastation from the two earthquakes that hit the country.
12: This is the most terrible thing I ever seen in my life. There are buildings that has collapsed and watching all this tragedy, a lot of people trying to help. I want to cry, you know.
11: We'll also hear about a sharp move in oil prices after a cargo ship in the Strait of Hormuz was attacked.
13: And I'm Isaac Fannin in North Vancouver for the World Cup. We'll talk about a big win for Ivory Coast as the final games of the group stages continue. We'll have all that and more after the latest world news.
14: Live from NPR News, I'm Giles Snyder. The State Department says it's mobilizing $150 million in aid for Venezuela following the devastating back-to-back earthquakes. U.S. also sending rescue teams to help dig through the rubble, as NPR's Michelle Kellerman reports.
15: Secretary of State Marco Rubio says he set up a task force at the State Department and has sent search and rescue teams from California and Virginia to help find survivors of the earthquakes in Venezuela.
16: That's their most immediate need right now, is search and rescue efforts. They have a bunch of collapsed buildings, and so they'll need a lot of help in terms of digging through that. The airport there is badly damaged, so we'll have to rely on the Department of War to deploy assets there.
15: Rubio, who dismantled the lead U.S. aid agency last year, announced $50 million for private aid groups on the ground in Venezuela and another $100 million to be distributed through a U.N. fund. Michelle Kellerman, NPR News, Washington.
14: The death toll in Venezuela is rising. The country's health minister now says some 235 people were killed and another 4,300 were injured. House Speaker Mike Johnson was at the White House Thursday meeting with President President Trump amid a standoff between the president and Congress over his stalled voter ID bill known as the Save America Act. Trump has refused to sign a popular bipartisan housing bill until the Senate moves on the election measure first. After the meeting, Speaker Johnson told reporters that Congress will send the housing bill to the White House. He did not specify when, but he said he and Trump are on the same page.
17: It's another day at the office. You know, this is the process in an era with small margins, but we'll get the job done. We always do. And we'll see you guys on Monday.
14: Johnson's meeting with Trump came as GOP hardliners effectively shut down the House floor until the Senate passes the elections bill. The Senate has tried and failed to pass it multiple times since March. Supreme Court today gave the green light to the Trump administration to begin mass deportations of 350,000 Haitians who've been living and working legally in the U.S., many of them for more than a decade, NPR's Nina Totenberg reports.
18: The court ruled against the Haitians and others covered by the so-called temporary protective status law on two grounds. First, the conservative majority ruled that courts have no authority to intervene in TPS decisions under the statute. And second, they denied the Haitians' constitutional claim that Trump's attempt to end TPS status was racially motivated. The court's liberal dissenters blasted that assertion, pointing to derisive remarks that Trump made about Haitians from his debunked claim that Haitians eat their neighbors' pets to his many derogatory comments about Haitians and his stated desire to have more Norwegians instead. Nina Totenberg, NPR News, Washington.
14: This is NPR. A top National Park Service official is describing apparent intentional damage to the Lincoln Memorial Reflecting Pool in a sworn court statement submitted as part of the Trump administration's response to a lawsuit challenging the renovation. Deputy Director of Operations Frank Land said the liner at the bottom of the pool was cut with a sharp knife or razor and that about 70 fence post tops were thrown into the pool. President Trump has repeatedly blamed vandals, and the Interior Department says there have been seven arrests. The jury in the federal arson case of the man accused of starting the deadly Palisades fire says it is deadlocked. Steve Futterman reports from Los Angeles.
19: On the second full day of deliberations, the jury initially sent a note informing the court it had reached a verdict. But there was some confusion. A second note soon after said jurors were unable to reach a decision. When the judge asked if there was anything the court could do to help, the jury said no. Jurors were sent home for the day. In the morning, they will likely be given an instruction urging them to try to find a way to reach a decision. Jonathan Rinderknecht faces three arson charges that could send him to prison for 45 years. If the jurors continue to claim they are deadlocked, a mistrial could be declared. For NPR News, I'm Steve Futterman in Los Angeles.
14: The regional stock markets in Asia are losing ground in Friday trading. South Korea's benchmark down more than 8%. Japan's Nikkei has slumped 4.5%. Oil prices easing. Brent crude oil, the international standard, trading above $73 a barrel. This is NPR News.
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11: Thank you for that news. 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
10: In the program today, we'll head to Venezuela in just a second to hear about the deadly double earthquakes there and its after effects. And we'll look at an issue of global concern, the oil price, following an attack on a ship in the Strait of Hormuz. If you have any thoughts on either of those stories or anything you hear on Newsday, you can send us a WhatsApp or a text message on our usual number, which is +44 77 86 20 50 85.
13: And I'm Isaac Fannin in Vancouver for the World Cup. We'll hear about a big win for Ivory Coast, a last-minute win for Turkey, and a look ahead to the next round of group games.
11: Within the space of a couple of minutes on Wednesday, Venezuela suffered a double earthquake of immense intensity. Thousands of people are still unaccounted for as rescue services, neighbours and volunteers search the rubble of levelled buildings to search for survivors. A resident of the capital Caracas, which was to the east of the epicenter, sent us this voice note after walking out of the 18th floor apartment where his parents live.
12: I'm here in Las Fuentes, in El Paraíso district of Caracas, and this is the most terrible thing I ever seen in my life. There are buildings, family buildings, that has collapsed and watching all this tragedy. A lot of people trying to help. I want to cry, you know. I saw these buildings, and I have friends all around here. I saw these buildings all my life. So this is crazy. We were not prepared for something like this. This is an horror, you know. This is like a movie.
10: That was Jesus Armas, and he joins us now on the line from Caracas. It's more than 24 hours since this tragedy struck. How is the atmosphere like there now?
12: So right now the atmosphere is very dark. So people are trying to do their best, but the thing is that there are so many incidents in, for example, in the La Guaira state, there are many, many buildings that have collapsed. There are not enough tools to find survivors. There are not enough rescue teams. There are not enough trained people to support the search operations. And in Caracas, we are very sad. We have saw many buildings collapse, especially in San Bernardino, Altamira, Los Palos Grandes, and El Paraíso. Many lives have been lost. We already have more than 200 people that have died, but that number will be increased in the next few hours because we are still searching all around. And actually, we have some extra official numbers about people who have disappeared. And the number is around 400,000 people. So this is very hard. The state doesn't have the capacity. The government doesn't have the expertise, or the money, or the capacity for this emergency. And the international help is coming from the UK, from the US, from countries in Latin America. But I think it's not enough. And at the same time, it will take time, especially because the logistic in Venezuela is really bad. Actually, the main airport of the country collapsed yesterday. So these are hard times.
10: Hard times, indeed. And it's midnight now. And where are people who may have lost their homes sleeping?
12: So people are sleeping in the street, or they're moving to a family or a friend house. Actually, I was like 2 hours ago in La Parroquia El Recreo, which is a district inside of Caracas. And I saw this building, which is collapsing right now, have so many damages in the infrastructure of the building. So there are more than 60 families that are just sleeping all around the building in the streets. They just have some mattress on the ground, and some of them have some tents, and that happens all around the city, also in La Guaira, also in Maracay. So this is a tragedy.
10: It's a tragedy that has affected many families. How is yours?
12: So my family right now is okay. It's kind of hard because my dad has cancer. He can walk. So we need the support of a nurse. Thank you. So we need the support of a nurse. And the nurse haven't been able to came to my home today because all the things with transport, with energy, and also because she's afraid, you know.
10: It's difficult indeed. And I imagine the hospitals, their homes as well, would have been affected.
12: Yes, actually, the hospital are
0: collapsed. There are many, many people in these hospitals. I saw many victims of the earthquake that are hurt, that have, I don't know, like a broken arm or something like that. And they don't even try to go to the hospitals because they know that the hospital doesn't have the capacity to take care of them. And at the same time, there's not enough medicines and there's not enough medical equipment in the hospitals. So in despite that, there are many people helping, trying to organize themselves in Venezuela and outside of Venezuela, trying to find medicine, trying to find food, trying to find water, trying to find tools for the rescue teams. It's not enough.
21: Thank you very much for sharing that, Jesus Armas, a resident of Caracas.
11: And we had a message in on that from Hamid Ba in the Gambia, who says, I offer my sincere condolences to the families who lost loved ones in the earthquake in Venezuela. My thoughts and prayers are with all those affected at this difficult time. Let me give you a couple of our other main headlines here on the BBC World Service. King Charles has published how much he pays in tax, the first British monarch to do so. And a charred ancient scroll incinerated in the explosion that destroyed Pompeii and Herculaneum has been read in its entirety for the first time with the help of artificial intelligence.
21: Now, let's get all the latest news from the World Cup with our sports presenter, Isaac Fennin, in Vancouver. Isaac, it has been relentless, hasn't it? You've barely been sleeping. And you are broadcasting from the iconic Granville Island on Thursday, and you found another popular spot to speak to us today from.
22: Yeah, and it really has been relentless. But listen, I cannot complain at all. We are here at the shipyards, which is indeed, yes, it is indeed a another iconic spot. But we're in North Vancouver this time, in a place called Lower Lonsdale. It's on the south end of North Vancouver. There are on about 5,500 people that live here, and we're in a place. Imagine like an airport. Craft hangar around about 20,000 square feet, and it has turned into Canada Soccer House, which is where about 6,000 people will come and watch the games of football here. It's an incredible place. Around the corner from us, there's actually a real shipyard where they are building ships. It's a really iconic part of the city, and it's a public space for people in North Vancouver to come and enjoy the World Cup. And it's a really beautiful view. So on one end you can see a huge screen for the football matches, and on the other end you get a beautiful view of downtown Vancouver across a harbour. It is glorious, Anne, and there are worse places to be on a Thursday evening, Friday morning for you.
21: Enjoy the views, Isaac. And we talked about South Africa making history. This has been a World Cup where there's a lot of history being made. Now it was the turn of Ivory Coast today.
22: Yeah, spectacular day for Ivory Coast. So they beat little old Curaçao 2-0, which sealed their spot in the knockout rounds of a World Cup for the first time in their history. A huge moment for them. Huge celebrations in Philadelphia after that match. Then we saw Ecuador beat Germany to seal their spot as the third place side at the World Cup. We've also seen really good moments for Japan, Sweden and the Netherlands. And in the last few moments, we have watched Turkey score a last minute goal against the United States, which I can tell you, Anne, got a lot of cheers here. Lots of people were very happy that the USA lost one game, their final game of the group, but they still finished top of Group D, Paraguay and Australia joining them as well in the knockout rounds. Let's talk about Friday's matches, because there is a big one taking place not too far away in Seattle. Iran take on Egypt. It could see Both teams look to make the World Cup knockout round with a potential date against the United States. Seattle has designated this fixture as its official Pride match to coincide with local LGBTQ celebrations. Both federations, though, have opposed this, as homosexuality is criminalized in Egypt and is punishable by death in Iran. FIFA, though, have ignored their complaints and cleared fans to freely wave rainbow flags inside the stadium in Seattle. And let's speak to our correspondent, Shaima Khalil, who is in Los Angeles. Shaima, neither team is happy that this match is taking place, but it actually isn't a FIFA-run event, is it?
2: It isn't a FIFA event, and we have spoken to the organizers. I'm actually here in Seattle, and we've spoken to the organizers in the city of Seattle about this, about the fact that, you know, neither Egypt nor Iran are happy with this. They've lodged complaints, and they've said, look, this is part of the Pride Month, Pride Weekend celebrations that Seattle has every year. It just so happens that this is also a part of a huge global football event. And so this is really independent of FIFA. And it really didn't matter to them when I asked, look, when you found out that it was Iran and Egypt, two Muslim-majority countries, both criminalized homosexuality, did you take pause? Did you want to change anything? And they said, actually, no, because it didn't really matter who was playing on the pitch. Pride is outside of the stadium. This is a celebration about the city, about its people, about inclusion. And I think it is also kind of a twist of luck, really, that of all of the teams to draw against each other, it would be those two teams in that particular match, in that particular city. Because, again, this is about football and culture clashing in a way. Both managers, when they were asked today about that, kind of skirted the question, saying, look, we're concentrating on football, we're not concentrating on anything else. And when the Iran manager was pushed on it, he said, look, we're not going to discuss anything against our religion, things that don't exist, we concentrate on football. And again, it just shows you, no matter how much they try, FIFA saying that, you know, politics don't mix with sport, it becomes quite impossible sometimes to do that when those two particular teams bring a different set of values than the ones being celebrated in the city they're playing in.
22: Yeah, Shaima, really, really interesting getting your insight there. That's our correspondent, Shaima Khalil, in Seattle. Let's actually get the thoughts of Denny Heck, who is the Lieutenant Governor of Washington State, and he joins us from the state capital, Olympia. Denny, this game is had a lot of controversy because of the teams that are taking place, but what is the position that you guys have ahead of this match taking place on Friday?
3: Well, look, Pride Month and the Pride Parade is a long-standing tradition in Seattle. We're very proud of all the contributions that people from the Pride community, the LGBTQ plus community, make to our area. And it's an absolute coincidence that Iran and Egypt are playing on that day. This was scheduled long before anybody could have possibly known that that would be the case.
22: What is your view on the fact that, was there any time where you thought maybe we might change the date of this event because of the two teams that are going to be playing?
3: You know, when I think about it, I guess I'm old-fashioned. I'm still thinking that part of the point of sports is that it can transcend politics, and it, in fact, can occur alongside of difficult conversations and even global conflict. If you look back over history, I mean, goodness, just think about this. The 1936 Berlin Olympics, the 1980 Miracle on the Ice, or when President Mandela went to the Rugby World Cup, I'm not sure what year that was, in the mid-90s. You know, these things can transcend and exist simultaneously. So I don't know what's going to happen with it. Go ahead.
22: I mean, no, I just wanted to put to you that these two countries would maybe argue that it is one country imposing their cultures and their beliefs on another country. What would you say to that?
3: But I think most of the activity, which was long planned, is going to occur outside the stadium. The more interesting thing will be what goes on inside the stadium, which I suspect is going to be an awfully good soccer match. Seattle has put its best foot forward in the World Cup, and we're very proud of that. Surveys of fans' experiences thus far suggest that the Seattle venue has been the most fan appreciated of all those occurring, at least in our country. And that continues. The other night I was down at the Seattle Center, which is a big meeting place, huge. That's where the iconic Space Needle is, the day before the Bosnian match with Qatar. And there were 5,000 Bosnians there. And boy, were we having a good time and a party. And that's occurred with virtually every match that we've had in Seattle. And frankly, I've got my fingers crossed that tomorrow will be the same. I certainly hope that that the people who participate in the activity outside the stadium will keep that in mind. The truth of the matter is Seattle has a lot of tradition. They have a tradition to have Pride Month and Pride Parade, but we also have a pretty long-standing tradition that's also well known. We love our First Amendment rights to have political expression.
22: Yeah, I mean, in this situation, Iran have said that it was irrational to have this match take place with these two countries involved in it. What do you think the welcome will be for them, given that the fact that they have, you know, made it clear that they're against this match taking place or this event taking place whilst they're playing?
3: You know, when I think about this match occurring tomorrow, that's not the story that occurs to me. The story that occurs to me is that we can have the soccer team from Iran here, notwithstanding the conflict that the United States has had with that country just this spring. The match still goes on. The team is still here. The competition still goes on. And that's my takeaway, and I think that's pretty cool.
22: And FIFA, what have they said to you about this event that's taking place and the fact that it's taking place between these two countries?
3: Well, FIFA hasn't said anything to me whatsoever. As lieutenant governor of the state, I don't have a direct role in that whatsoever. So I would not be on their speed dial to convey their concerns if they have any. But the truth of the matter is I'm not aware that they have.
22: Danny, really appreciate you for talking to us. That's Danny Heck, Lieutenant Governor of Washington State. We'll have a little bit more sport for you later on in the program.
1: Isaac Fannin, thank you very much indeed. It is 25 minutes past the hour. You're listening to Newsday on the BBC World Service with Isaac, as you heard, in Vancouver and in Nairobi. I'm James in London. Now, the United Nations has suspended an evacuation program for ships and crew stranded in the Strait of Hormuz after a cargo ship came under attack in the region. Our business presenter, Sunjana Tiwari, joins us for more. So just fill us in. What's at stake with this development?
5: Yeah, you'll remember a few days ago, the International Maritime Organization, which is chartered by the UN, said that it was starting this operation that it had negotiated with all the countries in the region and the US to escort ships through the Strait of Hormuz and potentially free around 11,000 seafarers who have been stuck on those ships since the conflict began in late February. So now, after a cargo ship was hit close to Oman by a projectile, the IMO has said that it has paused that operation. Now, the ship that was hit seems to be a Singapore-flagged vessel, and it's actually owned by a Taiwanese company, Evergreen. I have reached out to both the ship owner and the Singapore authorities. No response just yet. But yeah, as you say, high stakes. It's not just the seafarers that were expecting to be freed, but also oil prices have been affected by the potential movement of vessels in the Strait of Hormuz. It is the world's most important energy waterway. A fifth of the world's oil passes through there. And there's lots of countries all around the world who have been really struggling ever since the conflict began as a result of that.
1: Yeah. So what's that going to mean for the flow of traffic in the Strait of Hormuz, do you think?
5: Well, that's the big question. The IMO had said that there were still security risks, even though it had agreed on this operation. One of them was continued attacks. Another one was sea mines. But it said that it had the assurance and the guarantees from all stakeholders to be able to do this. But, you know, there's so much up in the air with this conflict, with the closure of the Strait of Hormuz. Even though there are many US officials all around the world trying to negotiate a complete ceasefire and an end to the conflict. Obviously, there are a lot of players involved, and Iran not entirely happy all the time with the terms that have been laid out. Now, President Trump has said in the past that if Iran does not stick to the ceasefire proposals and agreements, then the US will have no choice but to restart the conflict. But given what's happened with oil prices and the uncertainty and markets as a result of the conflict, there are going to be many people, many countries and policymakers around the world who will be looking for some sort of closure, some sort of resolution to this conflict.
1: Sanjana Tiwari, our business presenter, thank you very much indeed. Now, Anne, I just wanted to ask you a quick question. There were relatively big protests in Kenya yesterday, weren't there, in Nairobi?
21: Well, I believe they could have been bigger, but then we woke up to police roadblocks everywhere. Most of the major roads leading into the city were blocked. I almost didn't make it here to the program. We had to find back routes into the city. And later, there were people who then showed up, families of those who were killed 2 years ago during protests to lay wreaths and demand for compensation. And we understand that hundreds of people were arrested yesterday by the authorities. The authorities say that they were arresting goons. So the situation was quite chaotic yesterday, James.
1: Yeah, sounds it. 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
1: We'll hear a warning about the next big flashpoint in Sudan's devastating civil war.
0: What does this week's heat wave reveal about rapidly rising temperatures in Europe? We'll find out from a leading scientific expert.
2: And I'm Isaac Fannin in Vancouver, bringing you all the latest from the World Cup drama and storylines. But first, the news.
3: BBC News with David Harper. Venezuela's health minister says at least 235 people are now known to have died in Wednesday's powerful back-to-back earthquakes, but large numbers of people are still unaccounted for as rescue teams try to find survivors in the rubble of collapsed buildings. The country's interim president, Delcy Rodriguez, has visited the worst-hit area, the state of La Guaira. The US military says it's sending two naval vessels to help with relief efforts. King Charles has become the first British monarch to publish his tax bill. He paid $17 million on his private income in the tax year ending last April. A former high-ranking official in Ukraine's security service has been convicted of treason and sentenced to life in prison for passing information to Russia. Ukraine's chief prosecutor said Colonel Dmytro Kozyura was paid by Moscow to pass on state secrets, including the location of military units. A New York City Housing Board has voted to freeze rents for about 1 million regulated apartments for up to 2 years, delivering a key campaign promise of Mayor Zoran Mamdani. The decision was greeted with cheers by tenants. Japan Airlines and All Nippon Airlines have cancelled more than 100 flights scheduled for Friday as two tropical storms are approaching the country. Japan's weather agency has advised evacuations in some areas because of flooding and landslides. At the World Cup in Group D, Australia and Paraguay finished 0-0. Both sides qualify for the knockouts. In the other game, Turkey have beaten the United States 3-2, with the winning goal coming in the final kick of the game. Researchers have used artificial intelligence and imaging technology to read a carbonised, rolled-up papyrus scroll that was burned during the eruption of Mount Vesuvius. It's the first time such a scroll has been read in its entirety. Dating back about 2,000 years, the scroll is one of the oldest recovered from a library in Herculaneum. BBC News.
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0: In the next half hour, we'll discuss Sudan's civil war, find out more about the heat wave in Europe with a leading scientist, and look at the mental health challenges around the Ebola outbreak.
2: And I'm Isaac Fannin in Vancouver for the World Cup, where we'll hear about an historic day for Ivorian football and much more. 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
1: Let's start this half hour in Sudan, where concerns are growing that the major Sudanese city of El Obeid faces a humanitarian disaster as fighting intensifies between the Sudanese army.

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1: Director of Conflict Analytics at Humanitarian Research Lab, Yale School of Public Health. She's part of a team that's been using satellite imagery, geospatial analysis, and open source intelligence to monitor conflicts around the world. She described what the team have found.
2: Earlier on Thursday, our team was finally able to get clear images over El Obeid, which has been challenging with some of the cloud cover over the city. And what we've been able to document has corroborated really concerning ground reporting that we've been seeing out of the city. What we are seeing is that there's been extensive damage to fuel points throughout the city, that damage to petrol stations and civilian and military sites demonstrates that there's not only extensive damage to the availability of petrol, but also that means there's extensive damage to the availability of water, and that's creating fuel shortages for everything else. That's for cooking, for water pumps, and we're really concerned about the availability of critical medicines and other key assets. We're looking for evidence of bombardment at other points surrounding the city as well.
1: And have you seen any indicators, perhaps, of an imminent attack? There has been reporting and concern about that.
2: We are seeing some really concerning indicators of the city being surrounded on multiple sides. What we are still looking for, any indications that the city is actually being entered. So far, that's not what we're able to confirm.
1: You did monitor El Fasher in the run-up to its fall. Have you noticed any similarities with El Obeid?
2: Well, one of the key differences with El Obeid is that here the city is surrounded by defensive berming that appears to have been constructed potentially by a combination of SAF, the Sudanese Armed Forces, and other local forces. And whereas in El Fasher, the berm, which is a large earthen wall, we're talking about a 3 meter high earthen wall, that was constructed largely by the RSF around El Fasher to encircle and to control the civilian population of that city. Here we see it being used much more in its traditional sense, which is as a defensive fortification. So that's one of the key differences, which we think will be critical in terms of potentially sort of holding off the RSF. But it may ultimately still serve another purpose, which is to, you know, limit civilian egress. So that's one of the things we're still watching for quite closely.
1: Why is control of El Obeid so significant?
2: El Obeid is the key to movement into two critical areas. To the south, you've got the Kordofans. So it's the capital of North Kordofan. And to the south, you've got the South Kordofan area, which already RSF has made some very major inroads into. If the Sudanese Armed Forces wish to be able to retake anything there, any of that territory, they absolutely must hold on to El Obeid. But even more important is what's to the east, which is the main major roads to Khartoum. And if El Obeid falls, then RSF has essentially an open corridor to continue its push back to the capital of Sudan.
1: Caitlin Haworth, the Director of Conflict Analytics at Humanitarian Research Lab, Yale School of Public Health. And later in the program, we'll be speaking with a doctor in El Obeid.
3: This week, extreme weather has left much of Europe sweltering in temperatures as high as 40 degrees Celsius, well over 100 degrees Fahrenheit.

0: We have heard of records in France and the UK and Spain in various ways. And experts have warned that climate change is driving up temperatures around the world, but particularly in Europe, it is the fastest warming continent. So that's causing these unprecedented heat waves, greater pressure on Europe's water supplies and more intense wildfires, among other things. So let's speak now to Davide Ferranda, Research Director in Climate Science at the French National Centre for Scientific Research, joining us from Vancouver in Canada. Welcome to the programme. Lots of people, ordinary people, complaining about this heat and how dramatic it is. Has it been a surprise to you as a scientist?
1: Good morning and thank you for having me. So first of all, it's not a surprise for us, the climatologists, to see these events unfolding because they've been predicted already 30 years ago by our colleagues. We know that increasing greenhouse gases emissions is warming the atmosphere and is triggering more frequent and more intense extreme events such as these heat waves. Then, of course, it's interesting to explain why Europe is experiencing such high temperatures, and let's remember that the global warming level is 1.5 degrees Celsius above pre-industrial level, but we have found with our methodology in Climameter, that is our tool that we do rapid attribution studies, and so to quantify what's the role of climate change on single events such as this heat wave, that the warming is of order of 4 degrees, so it's much higher than the 1.5 degrees that is the average warming for Europe. And so this we can explain in our study because not only the temperature is changing, but also the atmospheric currents driving these heat waves are changing.
0: Right. And so Europe very much affected. Is that then a pattern you expect to continue? Everywhere around the world is going to be affected, but Europe perhaps warming the most.
1: Yes, Europe is warming faster because of several reasons that are linked to the geography. First of all, it's close to the Saharan Desert and there is the Mediterranean Basin. So the Mediterranean Basin is sort of a closed basin because it cannot exchange water with the Atlantic Ocean so easily. And its proximity to the Saharan Desert make it basically a good candidate to have always almost always with the climate change, stable conditions, so sunny conditions in summer, and so that it can warm faster than the Atlantic Oceans. And then, of course, this heat transfer to the land, and the land close to the Mediterranean Basin are, of course, Spain and France. And then there is another reason, that is the fact that the Saharan Desert, thanks to climate change, is moving north, although we cannot see this, because moving north means that we have the Mediterranean Basin. And so the high pressure systems that push away the Atlantic storm are more stable over the continent and they have to move farther north, so to Iceland and leave France, Germany, Spain and even the UK without clouds. And that's basically what triggered this monstrous heat wave that we've seen in the past years.
0: And does the science suggest that we are likely then to see more of these heat waves in the years to come?
1: Yes, yes. Unfortunately, the science is very clear. If we don't reduce the CO2 emissions and we don't make this green transition away from fossil fuels, we're going to see more and more of these heat waves and even more intense ones. To give some numbers, our models show that in the current climate, we can even reach 50 degrees Celsius in Paris. Of course, this is not a value that we will reach for an entire week, but locally, on northern France, we can reach this kind of values that are like 5 degrees warmer than the current temperature records that we have seen in the country during these heat waves. And this, of course, means huge impacts on agriculture, on the human health, on tourism. And also, of course, if they have impacts on agriculture, it means that they can have an impact on food stocks at the European level, but of course also at the global level, because these extreme events are not only multiplying in Europe, but all over the world.
0: Davide Ferrando, thank you very much indeed. He's Research Director in Climate Science at the French National Centre for Scientific Research.
2: Nearly 300 people have now died from Ebola from the outbreak in the Democratic Republic of Congo. You may have heard some of the reporting from last week from the worst affected areas, where I witnessed great efforts going into treating patients and trying to contain the spread of the outbreak. Now, alongside that work, that is going on, there are considerations also about mental health, the impact it's having on patients, communities and healthcare workers. Someone who knows the importance of that work is Dr. Florence Baingana, who now joins us on the program. She's a psychiatrist and public health specialist who worked with the World Health Organization to lead the mental health response to Ebola outbreaks in West Africa from 2014. Welcome to the program. In such an outbreak, obviously, a lot of effort goes into saving lives, building the Ebola treatment centers and, you know, trying to control the outbreak. But then there is also the toll of, you know, on mental health, on communities. How was your experience from 2014, and what lessons can you draw from that?
3: In 2014, when we just started that work there, it was the largest Ebola epidemic, and we had not yet understood the extent of the mental health and psychosocial interventions. So we actually began off by doing a very rapid assessment, myself and the mental health clinicians that I was working with. And this brought out a lot of the issues that we then developed interventions for. These issues include mainly the fear that surrounds the messaging that was being given, because the messaging was Ebola kills, Ebola kills. And so if anybody came out of the treatment centers, those people were stigmatized, they were socially isolated. There was also a lot of mistrust of the response, because a lot of people had been taken into the treatment centers at the peak. Ambulances were collecting, and sometimes not even ambulances. If somebody had died in the community, they were collected maybe in a pickup truck or something and taken away, and they were never seen again. And so there was a bit of mistrust, in fact, a lot of mistrust as a result of that. There was also cultural resistance, because we have strong burial rituals, and there was a sense of, if we don't bury our person in their burial grounds, the spirit is going to remain unhappy and it will come back and torment the relatives who failed to carry out the burials. So the responders as well had a lot of mental health issues. We had ambulance workers who had to hide in the communities, because they are the ones who collected people in the community who were never seen again. We have burial workers who dug the graves, the grave diggers, the burial workers who had buried the patients. Many of them were never seen again by their relatives. At the peak, it was almost impossible to keep track of who was who had survived, who had died, and so many essentially disappeared. Yeah, so there's a lot that was involved there.
2: So based on those lessons, how then do you recommend mental health is integrated into a response like the current one going on in the east of the Democratic Republic of Congo?
3: Mental health would need to be integrated using the IASC, the Interagency Standing Committee on MHPSS, which includes
2: interventions. What is MHPSS?
3: mental health and psychosocial support, MHPSS. So that's right. Mental health and psychosocial support. So it's like a pyramid that has interventions for the lowest level of conditions, but also includes what can be done for the clinical intervention. So when if we look
2: what does it look like at the community level, like in a response like this one, how do you integrate it into the response?
3: Integrating it into the response, we would begin at the community level, look at the responders, look at the ambulance workers, cleaners, the lab techs, everyone would need
2: everyone
3: to go
2: involved
3: through
2: in the outbreak.
3: In the response would go through right. psychological first aid as one response, but also
2: we'll have to leave it there. Thank you very much, Dr. Florence Baingana, psychiatrist and public health specialist.
0: So let's head back here on Newsday to Vancouver and to our sports presenter, Isaac Fannin, to reflect on Thursday's action at the World Cup. And Isaac, I was sending WhatsApp messages with an Ivorian friend yesterday, and he just sent me a photo, a little video of a champagne glass with a bit of champagne in it. Explain.
4: Yes, an incredible day for Ivorians and Ivorian fans because they have made history. They had never qualified, not got out of the group stage at a World Cup. This is their fourth attempt of trying, and they have finally done it. They beat Curaçao 2-0, a really, really important moment for them. Huge, huge performance. Yes, it was a 2-0 victory at the Philadelphia Stadium, and our colleagues Sports World's Lee James and John Bennett were actually at the match, and they can bring us details of this historic day for Ivorian football.
5: History made by Ivory Coast then, reaching the knockout stages of the World Cup for the first time in their history, with both goals in the match against Curaçao scored by Nicolas Pepe. John Bennett is with me. We've just made our way from the stadium, John, and we think back over the years, three previous times Ivory Coast has been at a World Cup. They haven't been able to get out of their group. They've made history. They've done it. You've seen that heartbreak over the years.
6: Yes, it's a big weight lifted, I think, from a football nation. 2006, they had a nightmare group. It was their first World Cup. Not much expected of them. 2010, again, a very difficult group. 2014 is the one they will look back on with regret. They were so close, they conceded a 93rd minute winner against Greece, went out in the group stage. So they had to get things right today. They knew the pressure was on, they knew that there was expectation there. Nicolas Pepe with two very well taken goals, Yann Diamandé at the centre of things yet again. And I wonder what the golden generation are making of it. The likes of Yaya Toure, Didier Drogba looking on, they never managed to achieve that. Now this current generation has.
5: So here in Philadelphia then is where Ivory Coast have made history and progressed then to the knockout stages, and some of the fans who are at the stadium have been reflecting afterwards about what they have seen then. History made by Ivory Coast.
7: It's a great feeling. I grew up in Ivory Coast. I love it there. It is a great feeling to watch them play during the World Cup, man. Allez les éléphants, toujours. La Côte d'Ivoire, c'est dans ma cœur. Yeah, I believe they can do it. There's a lot of talented players out there, so a lot of these guys play, you know, top football across Europe and things like that. So we're hoping this is the year. Hopefully we can make it to the round of 16. I believe in them.
8: Oh yeah, we're so happy to I don't know what to say. I'm so happy. That's the first time we go to the second turn, so I'm so happy.
9: For many years I've wanted to attend a World Cup game, and to be here and to root for an African team, I'm just overwhelmed. Like she said while we were sitting there, I hope this game never ends. I want to stay here forever. Yeah. So that's how we felt.
8: So now I think we're probably going to play France, maybe, or Norway. I think the next round's going to be a tougher round. So I'm sure they're going to come out. They're going to come out strong.
5: How special was it to see history made? Ivory Coast in the knockout stages of a World Cup for the first time.
8: Growing up, we were always watching them and just having Drogba there before. We always expected them to get out. But now the team is younger and they're better. It was just great.
5: How much further do you think Ivory Coast can go? What do you think they can achieve?
8: I'd say we can do more. Maybe final.
5: That would be something, wouldn't it?
8: Yeah, final, yeah. Yeah, I'm sure.
5: So some of those fans very optimistically thinking they could have a run to the final now, John, of course. But it is one step at a time, the round of 32. What do you think has made the difference, though, for this team?
6: It's interesting talking to people very close to the camp. They always go back to one thing, the team spirit, how unified this group is. I'm not saying that the Drogba and Yaya Toure eras were always, there was always disunity, but there were sometimes the problems, and when you have a big star like that, sometimes it's difficult for the other players to group around and build that team spirit. But have a listen here to Yves Boris Houllet from NCI, the media organisation in Ivory Coast, what he thinks has made the difference.
10: I have a chance to follow this generation. It's very solidarity of this generation.
6: Yeah, they're
10: very
6: close. The players mention that, don't they? How close they are, how solid they are.
10: Exactly. Solidarity, because when you remember the AFCON 2023 in Ivory Coast, it gave a new mentality of this generation, of this player. But the first word I want to tell with the generation, it is solidarity. After he had the good player, the good coach, but he know this this group. For me, solidarity.
6: That is Yves Boris Houllet, Ivorian sports journalist. The key word seems to be solidarity, Lee.
5: And with that solidarity then, and with this young, hungry team that they have, what is possible, John?
6: You know what I like about this Ivory Coast squad? We talk about it a lot with Senegal and Morocco, the squad depth. But you look at this Ivory Coast side, able to bring on Christ Inao Ulai off the bench. And he spoke after the game and said, this manager gives us all a chance to play. There's real depth in this squad. So many options for the coach.
5: So, looking very bright for Ivory Coast. Looks like a storm's whipping up round us here in Philadelphia, John.
6: The game ended at just the right time. It's so windy here in the city.
5: So, bright sunshine earlier then, and the sun really shining on Ivory Coast, because they have gone through to the last 32 at this World Cup.
4: Yeah, that's Sportsworld's Lee James and John Bennett. I hope they managed to get out of the rain for that one. It's just started here in Vancouver, actually.
0: Oh, has it? Okay, well, yeah, hope you've got an umbrella. Quite a big issue surrounding this one, this game as well. There'd been some comments from the former Germany international Bastian Schweinsteiger about African football, Ivorian football in particular, maybe, and the Ivory Coast coach, MSV, responded in his post-match press conference.
4: Yeah, so these comments, obviously Ivory Coast and Germany, they were playing against each other. They played against each other last Saturday. And Bastian Schweinsteiger, who was part of the Germany team that won the World Cup in 2014, was giving some pre-match analysis. And these are the words he said to describe the Ivorian style of play. He said that they a bit African football, a bit unorthodox, a bit wild, a bit perhaps also not so conditioned by tactics. We must be prepared for it to be unpredictable. His comments did not go down particularly well. Let's hear from Ivory Coast's coach Hermes Fai, who spoke after today's match.
11: Par rapport aux propos de Bastian, c'est triste.
12: What Bastian said, I think it's sad. He was a very, very good player, a great player. I've always loved him personally. As a midfielder, I've always liked the way he played, the way he understood football. So much so that a friend of mine who trained with me knew how much I liked him, and he would call me Bastian. So when I heard his comments, I was disappointed. Disappointed in the man. It's odd that you would speak that way, which we could call racist if we were calling a spade a spade. But that's the way it is. Nowadays, we live in a world where everybody is free to say what they think. But all I can do is show on the pitch that Africa is not just the physical game. We are very technical as well, very tactical. And all I can hope is that this was just a clumsy statement, that it wasn't particularly reflective of what's in his mind. He's trying to create a buzz. Good for him, if that's what he thinks. He's free to do so. But we will move forward, and we'll try to ignore that.
0: MSV, Ivory Coast's coach there. Has anyone else commented?
4: Yeah, James. So, actually, Jurgen Klopp, the former Liverpool manager, was actually asked. He's just landed here in New York and speaking to the press. And he actually walked out when he was asked to comment on what Schweinsteiger had to say. He just did not want to be drawn into those comments. And it really has you know, it elicited a bit of a stir amongst the Ivorians, who are clearly not happy with what Schweinsteiger had to say about their team and their style of football.
0: And just briefly, if we could, should mention Curaçao, I think, the end of the road for them.
4: Yeah, an extraordinary journey. You know, I was thinking about this before. It, for a country like Canada, they'd played, I think, three World Cups before. They never managed to get a point or score a goal. And Curaçao managed to do that in the opening game against Germany. They leave this tournament with their heads held high. They have shown themselves off brilliantly. The fact that they had an opportunity to qualify is a credit to them. So a shame that they found too good of an opportunity, too good of a team against with Ivory Coast. But a brilliant performance for Curaçao.
0: Isaac Fannin in Vancouver. We also have Anne Soy in Nairobi and me, James Cotnell, in London. This is Newsday.
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2: Specialist rescue teams are from around the world are arriving in Venezuela to try and help save thousands of people still missing from Wednesday's earthquakes.
18: I just want to know where my son is, whether he's trapped or at a shelter. I'm desperate. The governor said they were going to send heavy machinery, but look what time it is. They still haven't arrived. It's only the neighbours here helping.
0: At least 235 people are confirmed dead, but with many collapsed buildings, it's feared that the death toll could rise considerably.
4: And I'm Isaac Fannin in Vancouver. For the World Cup, I'll bring you the latest on who's out and who's made it to the knockout stage. But first, the latest BBC World News.
19: Live from NPR News, I'm Giles Snyder. The Trump administration has announced $150 million in aid for Venezuela after two powerful earthquakes struck the country Wednesday evening, NPR's Pat Matanis reports.
20: The State Department says it's deploying search and rescue teams from Virginia and California to Venezuela to help locate survivors of the earthquake. The Virginia team will include 80 people and six dogs. Local authorities say they believe hundreds of people are still stuck under rubble. The $150 million from the U.S. is for aid groups and United Nations agencies. The State Department has also enlisted help from the Pentagon for logistics and delivery of urgent medical and other supplies. According to the UN, nearly 8 million people in Venezuela were already in need of humanitarian support as the country has been in deep political and financial crisis for many years. Fatma Tanis, NPR News.
19: Venezuela's health minister says the confirmed death toll is now 235. Some 4,300 people were injured. U.S. men's national soccer team has closed out group stage play at the World Cup with a loss. The U.S. fell to Turkey 3-2 in Inglewood, California, Thursday night. Reporter Steve Futterman was there. He says it was a hard-fought game, but did not matter for either team.
21: This was a match that had very little impact on the World Cup itself. The U.S. had already qualified for the knockout round and was using a large number of substitute players. Turkey, on the other hand, had already been eliminated from the knockout round. Still, it was a thrilling contest. The score was tied 2-2 when Turkey got its game-winning goal in the 98th minute, well into stoppage time, a goal from Kaan Ayan. The Americans end the group stage with 2 wins, 1 loss. The Americans now set their sights on the knockout rounds. The first test for the Americans will come on Wednesday in Santa Clara, California, against Bosnia-Herzegovina. For NPR News, I'm Steve Futterman at the World Cup in Los Angeles.
19: The U.S. Supreme Court has handed the White House victories in a pair of immigration cases that NPR's Ximena Bustillo says give President Trump more power to set immigration policy.
1: Both of these rulings reduce legal pathways to enter the country. The administration has a broader goal of mass deportations, and in order to reach that goal, the administration has increased the number of people who are eligible for deportation, even if they are legally here. This administration is very focused on immigration enforcement in the interior of the country, while also keeping border crossings as minimal as possible. And these rulings allow the government to further change the immigration system.
19: The court allowing the Trump administration to end legal protections for Haitian and Syrian immigrants and also cleared the way for the administration to potentially revive an immigration policy used to turn back migrants seeking asylum at the southern border. You're listening to NPR News. The immigration detention center known as Alligator Alcatraz no longer has a detainee population. Florida Governor Ron DeSantis held a briefing at the site west of Miami Thursday. Mike Braun with member station WGCU has more.
3: Almost a year to the day the detention facility was first announced, DeSantis was joined by U.S. Border Czar Tom Homan to confirm the site is shutting down.
22: Alligator Alcatraz has helped remove many, many dangerous people from the street and get them out of not only the state of Florida, but the United States of America.
3: But immigration advocates say the facility was never safe or humane for holding people. DeSantis says the site was always considered temporary, with plans to break it down after it was no longer needed. He says that breaking down the facility, which was responsible for 21,000 deportations during the year it was open, will take about 7 to 14 days. For NPR News, I'm Mike Braun in Fort Myers, Florida.
19: The Federal Drug Enforcement Administration is asking the Justice Department's internal watchdog to investigate a whistleblower's claims that DEA agents permitted hundreds of thousands of fentanyl pills onto the streets of New Mexico over a 2-year period. The request follows an Associated Press investigation that found agents monitored but did not seize the pills in a bid to build bigger criminal cases. New Mexico's governor has asked the state attorney general to examine whether the agents' actions violated New Mexico law. Major stock markets in Asia tumbling in Friday trading as investors lock in profits from recent rallies. This is NPR News.
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2: 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We're live in London with James Copnall, Nairobi with me, Anne Soy, and Vancouver for the World Cup with Isaac Fennin.
0: Our top story is Venezuela, where rescue and recovery efforts continue and foreign teams are arriving to help following 2 devastating earthquakes within minutes of each other. We'll get the latest from our correspondent there and speak to an opposition leader too.
4: And from the World Cup. And so we've come to the end of the road for the smallest country to ever qualify for the tournament, Curaçao. They were beaten 2-0 by Ivory Coast. We'll hear from their fans shortly. We welcome your messages. Our text number is +44 77 86 20 50 85.
2: There have been scenes of devastation from Venezuela after 2 powerful earthquakes struck the country on a national holiday when most people were at home. The government says at least 235 people are known to have died, but experts fear that the number could rise to the thousands as the extent of the damage becomes clearer. The epicenter of the earthquake was to the west of the capital, Caracas, and the port city of La Guaira, just north of Caracas, is the worst affected area, where the UN says more than 100 buildings have collapsed. The second earthquake was the strongest to hit Venezuela since the year 1900. Shakings and tremors were felt across the north of the country. The BBC's Vanessa Silva, who is based in Caracas, has this report.
7: The earthquake hit Venezuela early in the evening. Two massive quakes registering 7.2 and 7.5 in magnitude. Inside Bolivar International Airport, the powerful quakes a minute apart. The worst affected La Guaira, north of Caracas, building flattened. Authorities calling it disaster zone. Residents racing to get out of their buildings anywhere that was safe.
8: We went downstairs. The scene was like a horror movie. We had to climb over the rubble, the building superintendent with the baby and all the neighbours coming down. But from that building, I only saw that one family got out.
9: That thing was moving all over the place. We just bolted. Everything in the house got smashed. It's all a total mess now.
10: We are in the municipality of Chacao, here in the city of Caracas, one of the worst affected by the two earthquakes that hit Venezuela on Wednesday. We can see the rescue labors on this building, along this area, many buildings with cracks on the walls. This is a residential area, this is a commercial zone too. A lot of restaurants work here.
7: Emergency services were deployed to deal with the disaster, frantically trying to get to survivors buried underneath the concrete and rubble. People searching for loved ones, calling out their names, desperate for any news. As the search and rescue operations continued, the grim task of recovering bodies began. But survivors were pulled from the wreckage. The United Nations says there is indication of significant loss of life.
18: I just want to know where my son is, whether he's trapped or at a shelter. I'm desperate. The governor said they were going to send heavy machinery, but look what time it is. They still haven't arrived. It's only the neighbors here helping.
7: Venezuelans were celebrating a national holiday together. Now they are having to deal with the country's worst natural disaster in over 25 years.
0: A report by the BBC's Vanessa Silva in Caracas. Well, for more, I've been speaking to Freddy Guevara, a former member of Venezuela's National Assembly, someone who was imprisoned under the ex-president Nicolás Maduro and is now part of the opposition in exile.
24: The scale, this is the most horrible, you know, tragedy that happened in Venezuela, you know, in many, many, many years. The official number doesn't make sense at all. We have open crowdsourcing platforms which that says that we have around 30,000 people missing. We don't know about the deaths. And it's absolutely horrible. We have entire areas of cities that are on the rubble. If you would think that you're looking at Ukraine or Gaza, but not. It's cities of Venezuela that are devastated. And the situation gets worse because it's not just the natural disaster, the earthquake that can happen to everyone. But this is one of the, it's a country that has the first reserves on oil in the world. What you're seeing now, people having to work with their bare hands because, you know, firefighters and first responders, no one has tools, there's nothing. That's why everyone is having to send help because, you know, the situation is so dire and so desperate that people are dying not because of the earthquake, but because there was no capacity to respond. So basically, Venezuelans are, you know, without on their own. And many people have died that they shouldn't have died. And it's one of the most horrific, horrible tragedies that we ever lived.
0: There are so many things to pick up on there. Let me start perhaps with the missing people. You've been sharing the details of just some of them on your social media profiles. Talk to us about that, about some of the families' desperate search for their loved ones.
24: Oh, it's horrible because there's a particular area in Venezuela and the coast that were hit very well, that was hit very, very hard, and a lot of building collapsed. Because today in Venezuela, or yesterday in Venezuela, it was a holiday. It was an important holiday, so no one was in their work and everyone was in their homes, right? And many of the people were also in the coast because it's a vacation area. So that was the most affected area. In other areas of the capital too, and other parts of the country, those were the most complicated. So no one knows. We basically have no state, and no one knows what is happening. People are just recurring to social media, and you have goodwill in Venezuela that have built crowdsourcing platforms so people can, you know, ask and put a photo of their family. It's impossible to know what is happening now. And, you know, every hour I look at my phone and then I see someone else died, someone's family appeared dead, or someone is still missing. And, you know, 30 minutes ago, I just received the information that a friend's father and sister died, and you know, everything is like this. So it's a situation that, of course, again, you know, a lot of countries have happened to tragedies like this. I think the extra element here is the absolutely incapacity and the absolutely absence of the real estate response.
0: What more could or perhaps should the state have done then?
24: Well, there's two things. The first one, of course, is prevention, right? Venezuela and the area that it happened, it's an area in which for many, many years, experts have been saying that we should prepare for an earthquake. Second, there's for years, the Guild of Constructors and the Architects and Engineers of Venezuela have been warning that a lot of the things, a lot of the public housing, a lot of the buildings, a lot of the infrastructure needed to be modified because they wouldn't support an earthquake or any natural disaster. But the most important thing is that you have now firefighters, first responders, absolutely with no equipment. So we spent billions of dollars arming and armed forces, buying guns, didn't serve for anything because Maduro was capturing 2 seconds and taking away. It's just an army that was armed and police to repress people. But you can see that, don't believe me, like go for the social media and see how there's no machinery. There's no light, you know, even lanterns. People have to use their phones and their Androids and their iPhones at night, the light from their cell phones to try to find people, to try to find people in the rubbles. That's the thing, that because, I mean, every country, of course, every society can be affected by natural disasters. And of course, one could think like, no, well, Japan is responds very well because it's Japan and this. You know, but even in Latin America, you know, you have Colombia, Brazil, Mexico, Chile, they have responded to this, but like it's more than 48 hours. And the most critical area in the country haven't received the proper attention. This is what hurts most Venezuelan, because it was horrible already, an earthquake, but what people are finding now, and everyone feels that we are on our own, at least in these 4 hours. Luckily, now there's international aid coming, but, you know, so far, so many lives has been lost.
0: In terms of that international aid, it's striking to see the US among those pledging lots of support. And I suppose that simply wouldn't have happened had Nicolas Maduro still been in power.
24: Well, I don't know if for sure they wouldn't be allowed, you know. In 1999, we had another tragedy in that same area. And Hugo Chavez was the president. He didn't accept it. No one's aid. You know, this fake patriotism saying that we don't need any support. And of course, that made a lot of harm. Many years later, when we had the tragedy, you know, when people were doing big lines to get their food, or people dying because we didn't have medicines, the thing that was called by the United Nations a humanitarian crisis, they were saying everywhere, no, they didn't, that was all lies and they didn't require any help. And of course, this is a big change, and we are happy because of this, because, I mean, we just don't want the support from the United States. We need the support of everyone. When you're doing this, you shouldn't be looking at the ideology behind the aid. We don't care if China, if Cuba, if North Korea, if Japan, if Germany, if United States send help. We need everyone now, because we're talking about lives. And this is something that before what happened in January 3rd, it wouldn't be possible to happen because, you know, the regime attitude, the proof attitude was that always, you know, denying the reality and not allowing international aid to come.
0: This sounds like a real moment of anguish for Venezuelans, of national mourning, I suppose.
24: Oh, of course. I mean, everyone is devastated. 10 minutes ago, I was crying, you know, you hear, and I'm a 40-year-old man, and I've seen many things, and I live very bad things. I was a political prisoner. I have friends that have died in prison, and it's impossible to not be moved by this, and to not feel rage. You know, we feel rage because we know, again, that earthquakes happened. But the consequence of this now is not natural made, it's man-made. And it's horrible to see and to think about how many people are losing their family members and their lives just because of corruption, inefficiency, and basically careless.
0: Freddy Guevara there, former member of the National Assembly in Venezuela, now an opposition leader in exile.
2: You're listening to Newsday from the BBC with me, Ansoy, in Nairobi and James Copnell in London. A reminder now of our main headlines this hour. The authorities in Venezuela now say that at least 235 people are known to have died in Wednesday's earthquakes. International rescue and relief efforts are being ramped up. King Charles has published how much he pays in tax, the first British monarch to do so. And a charred ancient scroll incinerated in the explosion that destroyed Pompeii and Herculaneum has been read in its entirety for the first time with the help of artificial intelligence.
0: And here's another interesting story. The Trump administration is forcing another Chinese car maker to stop selling vehicles in the US. Our business presenter, Sarinjana Tiwari, has more. Hi to you. Why is the US cracking down then on so many Chinese car companies?
5: Well, this is the Trump administration, at least, says it's because of national security concerns. As you can imagine, electric vehicles are basically computers on wheels. And there is a U.S. Commerce Department authorization which restricts the import and sale of cars with connected vehicle technology that's linked to China. And the company in question now is actually Polestar, which is owned by Volvo, and Volvo is majority owned by a Chinese company called Geely, and that's why it's come under this rule that does not allow the sale of cars that are basically connected to China. Now, electric vehicles aren't widely sold in America already. They've got hefty tariffs, sometimes 100%. But it's just another example of this crackdown on Chinese companies and Chinese associated companies, not only from the Trump administration. This was actually brought in by the Biden administration, and the Trump administration has continued it.
0: Do we have any indication yet of what Polestar might do in response?
5: Well, Polestar was actually the one that said that they have been restricted from selling in the US. But it's a big problem because the US is the world's second largest car market after China. It's obviously there's a lot of potential there. But Polestar had warned as early as 2024 that this rule would effectively prohibit it from selling vehicles in the US. So it has pivoted back towards Europe. It's also sort of not launched brand new vehicles, rather it has upgraded older vehicles. And it's not the only automaker that's struggling with this. A lot of the big brands, including companies like Ford and Volkswagen, actually make some of their technology in China. And therefore, they're also restricted from selling those cars in the US. It's a part of the US-China trade war, but it's causing a lot of problems for a lot of companies all around the world, especially with China really dominating the global auto industry with its success in electric vehicles in particular.
0: Thank you very much, Sarinjana.
2: Time now for some World Cup coverage with our very own Isaac Fennin in North Vancouver. And Isaac, what's the atmosphere like in the city this evening?
4: Yeah, good evening, Anne. It's a beautiful, beautiful evening here in North Vancouver. We find ourselves at the Shipyard, which is a large public arena where it's been turned into a watch party for fans to come. It hosts around 6,000 people here at the Shipyards, and back in the Second World War, where we are right now, they built ships. They were building one victory ship every week where we are right now, and it's been repurposed. In the winter, it turns into an ice rink. In the summer, it's a splash park, and right now it is a fan park. And across the Vancouver Harbour, you see a beautiful sky, the beautiful downtown Vancouver skyline, the lights off the skyscrapers shimmering off the water. It's a really, really beautiful, beautiful evening here. World Cup is well and truly, fever is really well and truly taken over this city, Anne.
2: Well, you're having a dream deployment, aren't you, Isaac? And a historic result for Ivory Coast.
4: Yeah, brilliant, brilliant result for Ivory Coast. For the first time in their World Cup history, it's taken them four tries, but they are into the knockout rounds. They beat Curaçao 2-0, a second win for them in the group stage. And so they will play in the knockout phases in the round of 32. They will take on either France or Norway in that round of 32 match. We'll find out who they play tomorrow. But a brilliant, brilliant day for Ivory Coast and Ivorians, and they'll hope this journey at the World Cup continues long after this.
2: But that means the end of the road for another team, Curaçao.
4: Yeah, the smallest nation to ever play at a World Cup. It's such a shame that we see the end of their journey here. But what a journey it has been. For many countries, it takes them a while to, you know, find their feet at a World Cup. I think of Canada, who had three World Cups before they managed to finally get a World Cup point. For Curaçao, they did that in their second game with that epic 0-0 draw against Ecuador. Unfortunately for them, they were beaten 2-0 by Ivory Coast, which ended any hopes they had of qualifying for the next round. But after the match, we did hear from some Curaçao fans in Philadelphia.
6: It means everything, to be honest. It means everything because we're such a small nation. We made history, basically. We made history. So I'm glad. I wanted to see the team go to the next round, to be honest. I wanted us to win today. But I'm happy. I know on the island, it's on the island. It's a big party still. We're happy. We made an impact, and you can see it. It was big because we were being supported from everywhere, every country, everyone was like cheering for us, like supporting us, telling us like, guys, go Curaçao. So I mean, we made it the impact that nobody maybe saw coming. So yeah, it makes me happy.
11: We are still proud of our people. We don't let our people fall, so we support them till the end. Curaçao to the world. We are very proud as a small nation. Like this means everything for our people, for our tourism. Like in Curaçao, we have so many talents, so this was like the perfect opportunity to show the world who we are inside.
12: I think it's something, a milestone for us as an island, as a nation, to be recognized internationally also.
13: 50% of the whole thing was the fan base just pushing everything forward.
12: We are not going to the next, but the Netherlands is going to the next. We're part of the kingdom, so we still have one more chance.
13: So the party continues.
15: Yes. Hup Holland!
2: And I imagine for a country of just about 150,000 people, almost everyone will be celebrating, don't you think, Isaac? They've performed well in this first ever World Cup.
4: Absolutely, and they've provided this World Cup with some of its iconic moments. You know, that first game against Germany, I know they lost 7-1. When you look at it, it doesn't look like a great scoreline for them, but they shocked the Germans when they equalized in that match. They scored their first ever goal in their first ever match against big, great Germany, four-time world champions. And while the game, you know, went haywire and they lost 7-1, they bounced back brilliantly in their second match against Ecuador, where they got their very first ever point, 0-0 against Ecuador. It was a sensational performance. Their goalkeeper, Eloy Roy, produced one of the performances for the ages. He made save after save after save. And after that match, you'll remember the King of the Netherlands went and joined the team and celebrated with them because it was such an iconic moment. The smallest country to ever play at a World Cup. This country that has a land area which is 171 square miles, getting a point at a World Cup. No one would have ever foreseen that would happen, and they had a chance to qualify. And unfortunately for them, they came up against an Ivory Coast team who just had more street smart, but they put in an incredible fight, and they should definitely hold their head high because it has been a sensational performance for Curaçao. And who knows, maybe they'll be back and they'll be better in 4 years' time.
2: And they've definitely made history and made memories. And elsewhere, there's been cheering where you are, Isaac, but not for the USA.
4: Yes, indeed. So here at the shipyards, they had the viewing party for the final match for the United States. They took on Turkey, and there was a last-minute goal, Turkey scoring to win that match 3-2 in the 98th minute. It didn't really matter for the United States. They are already through to the next round. Really, really impressive group stage for them, but they obviously dampened the spirits a little bit with that victory. Turkey, though, they are out. And they were in the other game, Paraguay and Australia, that one finished 0-0. Australia finishing second in that group and Paraguay finishing third. So, yeah, it's been a fairly busy day here, Anne, as the football is coming thick and fast, and we will bring you more of it and more of the latest on Newsday.
2: Indeed. Many thanks, Isaac. 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There's more to come.
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1: Specialist rescue teams have arrived in Venezuela to help people escape from collapsed buildings following Wednesday's earthquakes.
0: As Europe experiences record-breaking heat waves, we look at how satellites are being used to track our heating planet.
2: And I'm Isaac Fannin in Vancouver with the latest from the World Cup, all after the BBC News.
3: BBC News with David Harper. Venezuela's health minister says at least 235 people are now known to have died in Wednesday's powerful back-to-back earthquakes, but large numbers of people are still unaccounted for as rescue teams try to find survivors in the rubble of collapsed buildings. The country's interim president has visited the worst-hit area, the state of La Guaira. The US military says it's sending two naval vessels to help with relief efforts. King Charles has become the first British monarch to publish his tax bill. He paid $17 million on his private income in the tax year ending last April. A former high-ranking official in Ukraine's security service has been convicted of treason and sentenced to life in prison for passing information to Russia. Ukraine's chief prosecutor said Colonel Dmytro Kozyura was paid by Moscow to pass on state secrets, including military unit locations. A New York City housing board has voted to freeze rents for about 1 million regulated apartments for up to 2 years, delivering a key campaign promise of Mayor Zoran Mamdani. The decision was greeted with cheers by tenants. Japan Airlines and All Nippon Airlines have cancelled more than 100 flights scheduled for Friday as two tropical storms are approaching Japan. Japan's weather agency has advised evacuations in some areas because of the risk of flooding and landslides. At the World Cup in Group D, Australia and Paraguay have both qualified for the knockouts after a scoreless draw. In the other game, Turkey, who were already eliminated, have beaten co-hosts the United States 3-2. The US topped the group nevertheless. Researchers have used artificial intelligence and imaging technology to read a carbonized roll-up papyrus scroll that was burned during the eruption of Mount Vesuvius. It's the first time such a scroll has been read in its entirety. Dating back about 2,000 years, the scroll is one of the oldest recovered from a library in Herculaneum. BBC News.
0: Thank you for that news summary. Hello and welcome to Newsday on the BBC World Service, coming to you live from Nairobi with me, Anne Soy, London with James Copnall, and Vancouver with Isaac Fannin.
1: In this half hour, we'll hear about rescue efforts in Venezuela following the strongest earthquakes to hit the country in over a century. We'll also speak to a space expert about monitoring the Earth's weather and what they have observed about rising temperatures.
2: And we look ahead to the clash between Iran and Egypt here at the World Cup. As ever, we'd love to hear your thoughts. Our text number is +44 77 86 20 50 85.
1: So let's start in Venezuela, where rescue workers are racing against the clock to find survivors after the devastating earthquakes, which struck just minutes apart late on Wednesday afternoon. According to an official announcement, around 235 people are known to have been killed, with at least 4,300 injured. As we have been hearing on the programme, there is some scepticism about those official figures. Many believe that by the end they will be considerably higher. Many countries have already offered support and assistance with those rescue and relief efforts. So a little earlier, I got the latest from our correspondent, Will Grant.
4: Well, in essence, the waiting and hoping and praying

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1: But it is a very, very difficult task because, of course, there is the recovery of bodies as well. The numbers continue to creep up, and there has been pledges of aid, which is obviously very, very needed from a variety of countries around the world.
2: One thing we've heard is from people complaining about, in some cases, the almost absence of the state in getting rescue teams in. We've heard from opposition politicians and residents of Caracas saying that the state hasn't been able to help in the way it should. Is that a founded concern, do you think? And if so, what would explain it?
1: It wouldn't surprise me. I mean, there's a whole range of things that Venezuela has been through over the past decade or so. An economic crisis, a crippling economic crisis that led to hyperinflation at one stage and huge outward migration. And to think that among those, 20 to 25% of the population of Venezuela left the country over a 4 to 5 year period, extraordinary numbers, includes a lot of young people who would have been potentially firefighters, nurses, doctors, and so on and so forth, people who really could have lent a hand in this moment but felt there was no other option except to move abroad. So dire was their outlook over the past decade. So that would be one thing that I think it is a very, very bleak economic outlook still in Venezuela. The government of Delcy Rodríguez might have the support of Washington now, but it's not like ingrained issues of corruption and mismanagement have just been sort of fixed overnight.
2: I suppose one aspect of that improved relationship with Washington is the support the US is saying it's prepared to send in. Just talk us through the sorts of offers of support and aid that are coming in from around the world.
1: Well, the ones from the United States is very interesting. It was striking to me that Delcy Rodríguez included the United States at the very top of the list of the nations that had offered help. We know the State Department has offered an initial $150 million in humanitarian aid, and that there are crews coming from Los Angeles, there's crews coming from California and from Florida, as well as, of course, rescue teams from Mexico who always step up in these moments of need with big earthquakes around the region. Qatar, Spain, the UN are also pitching in and helping. What's interesting, of course, as well is that there's such a massive diaspora community of Venezuelans in Miami, also in Madrid, and they're doing their part as well to get funds together and send donations every which way possible. The hassle still remains getting this stuff in. The main airport in Caracas is closed. Getting stuff over land is complicated. I've seen long queues at the border crossing in Cúcuta, as well as sort of logistical difficulties of getting in and out. So it remains a complex picture.
2: That is our correspondent, Will Grant. We've had a message in from a listener, Deluxe Funbula in Monrovia, Liberia, who says, it's a global human tragedy, this earthquake in Venezuela. My heart goes out to the families who've lost loved ones. And Deluxe says, I'm so sad this morning. Now, throughout this week on Newsday, we've been talking about extreme weather in Western Europe, which has left people sweltering in temperatures as high as 42 degrees Celsius. Alerts warning the public about the risks posed by rising temperatures have been issued in the UK, France, Spain and Italy. Climate change is driving up temperatures around the world, but particularly in Europe, the fastest warming continent, as we heard a little bit earlier on Newsday. And satellites up in space have been crucial in helping us to see when extreme weather is on its way. We can speak now to Arti Holomaini, a director of the United Nations Office for Outer Space Affairs in Geneva. Welcome to the programme. Talk us through it then, the roles of satellites and what I suppose extreme weather looks like from outer space.
3: Hi, good morning. Thanks for having me. I'm actually in Vienna, not Geneva, just to clarify. No problem. So satellites are playing a really, really important part, an important role right now. The heat dome that is currently sitting over Europe was flagged by forecasters days in advance, and it's satellites and specifically Earth observation satellites that make that possible. So we've been taking photos of the Earth for the last 60 years, and every year we get better and better at that.

0: And that's thanks to, that's called Earth observation from satellites. Heat waves are among the more predictable extreme events, and our predictions are improving every year. The current event over Western Europe was visible in the models well ahead of time, and that's why, luckily, countries like France, Spain, UK, they could issue red alerts and act before the peak. And I think this early warning is the whole point. That's what turns a weather forecast into lives that can be saved or preserved or improved. Satellites and Earth observation are really the backbone of all of this. In Europe, we have the European Union's Copernicus program. So their satellites are called Sentinels. And these satellites are feeding a constant stream of measurements into weather forecast models.
1: Right. And when you say it's increasingly predictable, what sort of time frame are we talking about? Are you saying we can tell you that next week it's going to be extremely hot? Or are you able to say, perhaps to policymakers, look, watch out, in 3 months' time, you're going to have a real issue?
0: No, it's more days than months, I believe. I'm not a scientist myself. I'm the director of the office, so I know a little bit about everything. But right now, we can provide a 7-day forecast, which is as accurate as what a 3-day forecast was in, say, the 70s. And the reason is we've got more satellites, we've got more computing power, and we've got better physics, and all of that stack up.
1: Would this mean globally that there is perhaps a discrepancy in an ability to predict weather and therefore prepare for its consequences based on the relative wealth of places? Europe is a rich continent, presumably it's got a lot of satellites up in space. That might not be the case, for example, for parts of Africa, say, or elsewhere in the world. Is there an imbalance in then the ability of different places to predict these events?
0: No, I wouldn't say that. I think in theory, the ability is there everywhere. The thing with satellites is, especially weather forecasting satellites, they're actually circling the entire globe. So you wouldn't necessarily just be able to have a forecast for one country. Of course, you can do that. Meteorologists in every country, even in developing countries, are using this data to extract predictions and what they need. The difference is that not every country has the ability or the infrastructure to provide early warnings. So if you think about rural Africa, you're not going to have connectivity everywhere. You may have TVs reasonably widespread because broadcasting is quite good, but you certainly don't have mobile phones or internet connectivity everywhere. And this is a problem. So that's where the discrepancy comes, but it's not because of satellite. Okay. The data is available for the entire world, even over oceans and the seas and so on, because satellites are blind to national boundaries. They can literally see everything that's underneath them.
1: Arti Holomaini, thank you very much indeed. Director of the United Nations Office for Outer Space Affairs, talking to us from Vienna.
2: Now, yesterday marked 2 years since Kenya's Gen Z protests, which culminated in the storming of parliament, changes to the controversial finance bill and the country's cabinet. The protests began over proposed tax rises, but grew into a wider movement against the cost of living, corruption and police brutality. More than 60 people were killed during the demonstrations. 2 years on, families of those killed and young Kenyans gathered to remember the victims and renewed the call for justice. Police maintained heavy presence in the city, using tear gas to disperse some demonstrators, and arrests. Arrests were reported during the commemoration. And as we discussed earlier, many roads were blocked coming into the city, and that perhaps deterred many more people who would have turned up for those protests. And witnessing all that was Barbara Plett Asher, who joins us now here in Nairobi. Barbara, you were there 2 years ago. You witnessed the storming of Parliament, and then you went back yesterday to see how that was being commemorated. How was the day?
3: Good morning, Anne. Yes, completely different from 2 years ago, which is what we expected. Of course, in 2024, the city was overrun by thousands of people, young people, many of them were mobilized on social media and took the police by surprise. The police were clearly unprepared and overwhelmed. And then there was that storming of Parliament. And perhaps some of the massive security operations we've seen since then may be partly a reaction to that feeling, but certainly there was a massive security operation yesterday which essentially had the city under lockdown. I did get to the Parliament area, which was blocked by razor wire. There were a handful of people, I would say, maybe 20 or 30 opposition politicians and activists who joined the families of some of those who had been killed in the protest to try to put flowers. They wanted to put flowers and wreaths in front of the Parliament. They weren't able to get to the building itself, so they put it on the razor wire, saying all the time that they were peaceful demonstrators, that the police were preventing them from their constitutional right to demonstrate without any blockages, and also saying that, demanding that the what they called killer cops be brought to justice. Now, you know, Anne, of course, that the president in this month announced a compensation fund for human rights-related violations during protests, but the families have all said that compensation is not enough. They want police to be accounted for. But overall, Anne, completely different from 2 years ago, and there had been calls by civil society leaders, clergy leaders, some opposition politicians, for the police to exercise restraint, for the protesters to stay peaceful, and allow the constitutional right of demonstrations to go ahead. But you did have the former deputy of the president, Rigathi Gachagua, now, of course, his rival, urging, in fact, the activists to stay away. And he has said that this was a sort of symbolic show of dissent. Now, I don't know how many people actually listened to his call, but clearly there seems to have been an assessment that coming out to the streets was not going to benefit the wider project.
2: Barbara, many thanks for that update.
1: This is Newsday on the BBC World Service with Anne Sawyer in Nairobi, James Cotton in London, and Isaac Fannin at the World Cup, joining us from North Vancouver. What's the atmosphere like in the city this evening, Isaac?
4: Yeah, I think it's pretty jovial, to be honest, James. I think Canadians are left here a few hours ago, having watched their rival, the United States, concede a last-minute goal to lose their final group match 3-2 to Turkey. And the cheers were pretty, pretty loud here. So I think everyone's having a good time. The World Cup is providing so many fantastic moments for people.
1: Bit of cross-border rivalry there.
4: Exactly.
1: And as someone who used to live in Ivory Coast, I was pretty happy today as well. Historic result for Les Elephants.
4: Yeah, and do you know what, James? I have to give you your plaudits, because I think yesterday on the program you predicted that the Ivorians would beat Curaçao and qualify for the knockout phase for the first time in their history, and they did just that.
1: Not the bravest of predictions, perhaps, but yeah.
4: Not the bravest of predictions, no, but I'll give it to you nevertheless. They won 2-0. Really, really incredible moment for Ivorian football and their fans. They've been at four World Cups. This is the first time they've ever got out of a group stage. Their coach, MS Fai, has done an incredible, incredible job with this team. Of course, a few years ago, won the Africa Cup of Nations, and he keeps taking his country to new heights. They've made it with the likes of Didier Drogba, Yaya Toure, all behind them. They were never able to do this. They were never able to qualify out of the group phase. And so it's a really, really historic moment for Ivorian football.
1: Yeah, and the coach also responded to quite a hot issue right now. Comments made by Germany's former World Cup winner, Bastian Schweinsteiger.
4: Yes, so this came after Germany beat Ivory Coast 2-1 last week. And speaking before the match on German broadcaster ARD, Bastian Schweinsteiger was asked about the Ivorian style of play, and I'm going to quote you what he said. He said that it was a bit African football, a bit unorthodox, a bit wild, a bit perhaps also not so conditioned by tactics. We must be prepared for it to be unpredictable. Now, those comments have been criticised widely, with some calling it racist and some saying that it plays on tropes of African football. And it was actually a elicited a response from Ivory Coast's head coach Imez Faye, who has talked about what Schweinsteiger had to say in the post-match press conference against Curaçao.
5: Par rapport aux propos de Bastian, c'est triste.
6: What Bastian said, I think it's sad. He was a very, very good player, a great player. I've always loved him personally. As a midfielder, I've always liked the way he played, the way he understood football. So much so that a friend of mine who trained with me knew how much I liked him, and he would call me Bastian. So when I heard his comments, I was disappointed. Disappointed in the man. It's odd that you would speak that way, which we could call racist if we were calling a spade, but that's the way it is. Nowadays we live in a world where everybody is free to say what they think. I don't necessarily agree with him, but I have no other option than to just accept things that are and to work with it. I can't change his perspective, I can't change the way he talks, but all I can do is show on the pitch that Africa is not just the physical game. We are very technical as well, very tactical. And all I can hope is that this was just a clumsy statement, that it wasn't particularly reflective of what's in his mind. But, you know, such is life. That is football today. Nowadays, you know, there are a lot of pundits, a lot of former players who are pundits, and they're also looking to create a buzz. So he was a worldwide star. He has kind of been forgotten a little bit. So he's trying to create a buzz. Good for him, if that's what he thinks. He's free to do so. But we will move forward, and we'll try to ignore that.
4: That's Imez Faye there. We've got a crucial World Cup match between Egypt and Iran in Seattle this week, which is unfolding against the backdrop of the city's annual Pride celebrations. After FIFA said fans would be allowed to bring rainbow flags into the stadium, despite objections from both teams' football federations, homosexuality and any symbols of pride are criminalised in both countries. Seattle's local World Cup organisers have designated Friday's Group G fixture as part of the city's Pride weekend. FIFA, though, is distracting itself from that label and saying that this is simply another World Cup match rather than the Pride fixture, even as Pride-related celebrations take place around it. Our North American correspondent Shama Khalil reports from Seattle.
7: There is plenty of excitement here at one of Seattle's fan zones. Supporters in different shirts gather in front of a giant screen cheering as yet another team edges closer to the knockout stages at the World Cup. And that is exactly what Egypt and Iran are hoping to do. Both teams face each other in a crucial match. It also marks the start of Seattle's Pride Weekend, a celebration of LGBTQ plus communities that both countries' football federations have objected to on cultural and religious grounds. Homosexuality is illegal in both countries and can result in harsh punishments. FIFA says rainbow flags will still be allowed inside the stadium, but insists this is not a FIFA Pride match, simply another World Cup game taking place in a city marking Pride weekend. Egyptian-American fan Macarius Damian says for him, the focus is still on football.
8: I don't see it being, the main part of the game. Right now, it's about two teams trying to get to the next round. So, Pride match or no Pride match, that's not what matters.
9: Welcome to Seattle. This is how we pride. All humans.
7: Seattle organizers insist the timing was not designed to provoke. Pride weekend had been planned long before the World Cup draw paired Egypt and Iran in the city. And they say the answer to discomfort is curiosity rather than retreat.
9: We're excited to have you in Seattle. You are welcome in Seattle. While you're here, learn about who we are. Learn about our culture.
7: Hedda McClendon is a senior official on Seattle's World Cup 26 local organizing committee.
9: Be curious about our culture. Ask questions. It might not be how you want to live or how things are in your country, but this is something that makes us unique, and we want you to experience it and be curious.
7: On the pitch, there's plenty at stake. The Egyptian squad comes into this match with momentum after beating New Zealand and with a real chance of taking control of Group G. At the pre-match press conference, Egypt manager Hossam Hassan would not engage with questions about the Pride-related celebrations, insisting his focus was on football. Iran, meanwhile, arrive in a very different mood. Their tournament already shaped by politics, travel restrictions, and complaints about preparation time. even if they have now been allowed to get to Seattle earlier than before. Their head coach, Amir Kalinoy, also refused to engage with questions about the Pride-related celebrations.
10: We are here to play football, not for other things. We think about football. Our concentration is on the match and on being successful. As for things that are forbidden in our religion and do not exist, we do not want to talk about them. We only talk about the match, football, and the beauty of the game.
7: As Egypt and Iran try to edge closer to the knockout stages, this match here in Seattle is a glimpse into what happens when a World Cup lands in a city celebrating one set of values, while two of the teams taking part arrive carrying very different ones of their own.
11: That's Shaimei Khalil reporting from Seattle there. The other game that's going to be taking place here in Vancouver in that group between New Zealand and Belgium, all four of those teams have an opportunity to qualify for the round of 32.
2: Many thanks, Isaac. Let's now cross to the other side of the country and hear from one avid football fan, a certain Zohran Mamdani, the mayor of New York City. He's been speaking to the BBC's Mark Chapman about the World Cup fever that has engulfed his city and the importance of sport to a city's identity.
12: It's given everyone just a sense of real excitement. We always hope and pray for the host nation bump, but what we've seen from these first two games, that tonight is not a decider, but rather an option to see more players, that's more than we could ever ask for.
13: Do you notice a difference in this city because of how they have started, or is it not irrelevant how they have started, but very much below still what the Knicks did?
12: It's hard to compare anything to the Knicks. You know, we waited 53 years to win that championship. I will say that it does feel like New Yorkers have an extra spring in our step. And, you know, tonight we're very excited because we're going to be broadcasting the USA-Turkey game on a number of kiosks that we have around New York City, Link NYC kiosks.
13: So what are they? Sorry, when you say kiosks, so what are they?
12: When you're walking around New York City, you'll see these kind of larger kiosks on a number of sidewalks, and you'll see it'll give you the weather, there'll be different updates, sometimes there are advertisements, and what we started doing with the Knicks is broadcasting the game on those kiosks. So you could just be walking around the city and you can catch the game, and we're going to be doing that tonight as well for USA.
13: You are a genuine New York Knicks fan. You're a genuine Arsenal fan as well, which I will come on to. I will come on to in a moment.
12: It's been a good year.
13: So yeah,
12: it's been a good year.
13: Has what the Knicks did, and maybe even what you saw with Arsenal and how it affected London, has that changed your perspective of where you put sport in your list of priorities as a politician?
12: I think it's shown us the intangible value of this game, one that sometimes is derided as if it's a distraction. It is a cornerstone of how people understand themselves in the world around them. And, you know, you're asking me questions about New York City. 8.5 million people live in New York City. And in the largest city in the United States of America, it can also feel quite lonely sometimes for people. It can feel as if they're alienated from those around them. And these are moments that bring people together. And I'll tell you that for me, just individually, before I was the mayor, sports have just always been such a way that I've understood who I am, what I believe in, how I build my day. And I think that part of fighting back against the commodification of sport, the insistence that it becomes yet another luxury product, is also a recognition of what it provides.
2: That's Zohran Mamdani, the mayor of New York, in conversation with the BBC's Mark Chapman.
1: Yeah, it's really interesting when politicians get involved with sport, isn't it? There's always political gain to be had, I guess. I remember when Senegal qualified for the World Cup for the first time in 2002 and they were flying back from their game, and the Senegalese president at the time, Abdoulaye Wade, made the team wait for him in Mauritania so he could fly back to Paris so they could come in together to Dakar and he could get some of the plaudits. Yeah, that all over the place, I guess, Anne.
2: Wow. And we have had a few heads of state attend the World Cup so far. The president of the DRC was there as well.
1: Yeah,
2: so
1: yeah.
2: Politics and sport.
1: Better if your team wins, of course, but you can't guarantee that, I suppose. 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
14: 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A new bill to lower housing costs got a big bipartisan vote in Congress, but the president refuses to sign. On the next Friday News Roundup, Senate Republicans pass, then reject an Iran War Powers resolution, and the Mamdani effect wins in New York. And Trump says leftist vandals, not shoddy workmanship, damage the reflecting pool. It's the Roundup next time on 1A.
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1: Hello and welcome to Newsday on the BBC World Service with Anne Soy in Nairobi and James Cocknell in London.
2: As a relief operation is underway in Venezuela following Wednesday's devastating earthquakes, we'll hear concerns about how much help is getting to the coastal city of La Guaira.
17: What shocks people the most is that most of the efforts have been led by individual citizens that decided to take a stand and run donation drives. It has been by family members.
1: Tech company Apple has raised the price of its iPads and MacBook laptops, blaming the high cost of memory chips for that increase. It comes as the insatiable demand for chips to power AI data centres is putting a strain on supplies.
11: And I'm Isaac Fannin, watching the World Cup in Vancouver. I'll have all the results and stories from the latest group games, all after the latest world news.
18: Live from NPR News, I'm Giles Snyder. Rescue teams in Venezuela are searching for survivors trapped in the rubble of collapsed buildings following Wednesday evening's back-to-back earthquakes. Hundreds are believed to be trapped and many remain unaccounted for. Venezuela's health minister now says some 235 people are confirmed dead and another 4,300 were injured. Hundreds of buildings have been damaged and thousands are homeless. The Supreme Court ruled 6-3 Thursday that the Trump administration can revoke temporary protected status. Houston Public Media's Andrew Schneider says the decision puts more than a million people from Haiti and Syria at risk.
19: Hossein El-Bakri is an attorney with the International Refugee Assistance Project representing the plaintiffs.
20: Those people will be subject to arrest, detention, deportation by the Trump administration. And for the more than 1.3 million TPS holders around the country, those folks will be in imminent danger of the same, depending on what the status of their case is.
19: Writing for the majority, Justice Samuel Alito said that TPS functions at the discretion of the president and is not subject to court review. He also wrote President Trump's past statements with respect to Haitians were policy-based and not racially discriminatory. Justice Elena Kagan wrote in dissent that Trump's statements about Haitians were, quote, so repellent and racially inflected that the majority declines to put them in print. For NPR News, I'm Andrew Schneider in Houston.
18: In a separate immigration case, the Supreme Court cleared the way for the administration to potentially revive an immigration policy used to turn back migrants seeking asylum at the southern border. The justices overturned a lower court's finding that the policy violated federal law. The practice was dropped during the Biden administration. Four out of five Australian teens under age 16 say they're still using social media 3 months after a nationwide law banning them from it took effect. That's according to new research in the journal BMJ. NPR's Maria Godoy reports.
21: Last December, Australia became the first country in the world to ban children under 16 from having accounts with many social media platforms, including TikTok, Instagram, YouTube, and Snapchat. But a new observational study of 408 Australian teens found that in the early months since it passed, the law has had very little impact, and most teens continue to access social media with their own accounts. Only a small minority of teens said they were required to provide official proof of age to use social media. Some teens said they actively bypassed age restrictions by using fake accounts, other people's accounts, or other measures. The findings come as similar bans are in the works in other countries.
18: You're listening to NPR News. Utah is seeing an unprecedented wildfire season. Fire officials say the state has already had more than 350 fires this year. That's prompted the governor to issue a state of emergency, banning fireworks statewide ahead of the 4th of July holiday. Sean Higgins with member station KUER has more.
0: Governor Spencer Cox says unprecedented dry conditions following Utah's historically bad winter have combined to make this season especially dangerous. He warns there simply are not enough crews to respond to more fires.
3: So if on July 3rd, 4th, or 5th, we have multiple starts in this valley, we're screwed. Okay? That's it. Nobody to respond. Okay? So this is what I'm talking about. This is not just big government. This is like life or death stuff.
0: The order runs through July 5th. For NPR News, I'm Sean Higgins in Salt Lake City.
18: The Cottonwood Fire is the largest in Utah. It's burned more than 70,000 acres. Strong winds in the forecast for Friday and Saturday, with the National Weather Service warning of dangerous fire conditions. U.S. men's national soccer team has closed out group stage play at the World Cup with a loss. The U.S. fell to Turkey 3-2 in Inglewood, California Thursday night when Turkey scored a last-minute goal in the 8th minute of second-half stoppage time. The result did not matter for either team. The U.S. won its first two matches to advance to the knockout round. Turkey eliminated after losing to Australia and Paraguay. This is NPR News.
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2: We'll speak in a moment to a resident of Caracas and an opposition politician after Wednesday's devastating double earthquake. And we'll hear why the tech giant Apple is raising prices.
1: And Newsday's Isaac Fannin will join us from Vancouver with the latest from the World Cup, including looking ahead to the next game for one of the tournament's great stories, Cap Verde. If you want to comment on that or anything you hear on Newsday, you can send us a WhatsApp or text message on our usual number, +44 77 86 20 50 85.
2: We start in Venezuela, where specialist rescue teams from around the world are arriving in the race to try and save the many people still trapped under buildings after the country was hit by double earthquakes on Wednesday. The authorities say that at least 235 people have been killed. Rescue operations are ongoing in the capital, Caracas, and in the nearby coastal city of La Guaira, where survivors are still being pulled from the rubble.
1: Now, earlier I spoke to Andres Silva, who lives in one of the Caracas districts hardest hit by the disaster. He started by describing the moment that earthquake hit.
22: It happened during one of the World Cup matches. I was with some friends watching the Brazil-Scotland game, and one moment to the other, it's like, hey, are you kicking the table? No, are you kicking the table? Then you see the faces of everyone at the restaurant just going like, oh, it's an earthquake. The ground shook violently. There was a pool nearby. You could see it. The water going crazy. The windows making loud noises. The lamps swinging around. It was truly like a tornado movie.
1: Tell us a little bit about La Guaira and some of those coastal towns which have been particularly badly hit. Are these areas that are well equipped to deal with something like this or not?
22: Not at all. La Guaira, sadly, is one of those municipalities that has suffered the most in Venezuela, both from natural disasters. It was the victim of a massive flood in the 90s. Then again, it was flooded in about 2004, 2005. It's been one of the states that has suffered most of the political policies in the country that has been gravely affected. Public buildings like the international airport, the ports, the buildings that the government is supposed to take care of, it became very clear not only that infrastructure-wise they were mishandled or just abandoned over time, At the moment, there is barely no government presence there, no armed forces, no National Guard, no civil protection. So this just shows how unprepared the government was to handle any type of tragedy.
1: Yeah, can you expand on that a bit? The rescue efforts in general, how are they going? I mean, it seems extraordinary that there is little presence of those authorities you mention in one of the hardest hit areas.
22: Strictly speaking about La Guaira, what shocks people the most is that most of the efforts have been led by individual citizens that decided to take a stand and run donation drives. It has been by family members of the people affected that have tried to recruit some volunteers and tried to remove all of the rubble from the disaster areas, and private foundations and organizations that have led both supply runs to try to gather medicine, food, and other things that the affected people might need, and also going to La Guaira with volunteers to try and remove the rubble. What the government announced that they would be doing is deploying the armed forces, the National Guard. And what we have seen is that they have not delivered on that promise. It's almost as if the government's plan at the moment is relying strictly on the El Salvadorian mission that arrived a couple hours ago to Maiquetía, or waiting for the American mission that they announced, or the Mexican search and rescue teams that were announced. But within their own forces and the tools at their disposal, there have been little to no action taken in La Guaira.
1: That almost absence of the state, or at least a very incomplete response to the state, is that something that surprises you, or is that something that is maybe inevitable after years of this crisis in Venezuela?
22: It's a bittersweet feeling, because for the past couple of months since January, there has been a general feeling of progress, of betterment of the economy, of politics in the country. And this was like a splash of cold water to the face. It shows us that there is no emergency fund for tragedies in the state, that they have no preparation to act fast in these sort of tragedies. I don't doubt that tomorrow or the day after tomorrow, there will be government presence in the area. But in tragedies such as this one, speed is a crucial factor. And when you have people in a coastal city, which means that it's hotter, the sun hits harder, and you have people buried under 5, 6, 10 floors of rubble, and they are waiting to be rescued, this lack of immediate action is going to be a decisive factor.
1: So far, officially, we've heard of at least 235 dead, the government says. Would you expect that number to rise, for the actual number to be quite a bit higher, tragically?
22: Absolutely, it's going to be higher, especially if we take into account that only in the state of La Guaira, there are about 250 buildings that collapsed. If the number is going to rise exponentially, what the GSDS from the United States estimates is that there are going to be anywhere between 10,000 and 100,000 people. There was an earthquake in Japan a couple of years ago with a similar magnitude, and even with their immediate and exemplary response that they deployed, they still had about 5,300 casualties. So here, with the way they have acted, with the lack of a contingency program in place, I am sure that it's going to break the 10,000 casualty barrier.
1: The fears there of Andres Silva, who lives in Caracas. Well, for more on this story, for what is, in fact, another very critical view of the government, I've been speaking to Freddy Guevara. He's a former member of Venezuela's National Assembly and now part of the opposition in exile.
10: The scale, this is the most horrible, you know, tragedy that happened in Venezuela, you know, in many, many, many years. The official number doesn't make sense at all. We have open crowdsourcing platforms that says that we have around 30,000 people missing. We don't know about the deaths.
4: And it's absolutely horrible. We have entire areas of cities that are on the rubble. If you would think that you're looking at Ukraine or Gaza, but not, it's the cities of Venezuela that are devastated. And the situation gets worse because it's not just the natural disaster, the earthquake that can happen to everyone. But this is one of the, it's a country that has the first reserves on oil in the world. What you're seeing now, people having to work with their bare hands because, you know, firefighters and first responders, no one has tools. There's nothing. That's why everyone is having to send help because, you know, the situation is so dire and so desperate that people are dying not because of the earthquake, but because there was no capacity to respond. So basically, Venezuelans are, you know, without on their own. And many people have died that they shouldn't have died. And it's one of the most horrific, horrible tragedies that we've ever lived.
1: There are so many things to pick up on there. Let me start perhaps with the missing people. You've been sharing the details of just some of them on your social media profiles. Talk to us about that, about some of the families' desperate search for their loved ones.
4: Oh, it's horrible because there's a particular area in Venezuela in the coast that were hit very well, that was hit very, very hard, and a lot of building collapsed because today in Venezuela or yesterday in Venezuela, it was a holiday. It was an important holiday, so no one was in their work and everyone was in their homes, right? And many of the people were also in the coast because it's a vacation area. So that was the most affected area. In other areas of the capital too, and other parts of the country, those were the most complicated. So no one knows. We basically have no state, and no one knows what is happening. People are just recurring to social media, and you have goodwill in Venezuela that have built crowdsourcing platforms so people can, you know, ask and put a photo of their family. It's impossible to know what is happening now. And, you know, every hour I look at my phone and then I see someone else died, someone's family appeared dead, or someone is still missing. And, you know, 30 minutes ago, I just received the information that a friend's father and sister died. And, you know, everything is like this. So it's a situation that, of course, again, you know, a lot of countries have happened to tragedies like this. I think the extra element here is the absolutely incapacity and the absolutely absence of the real estate response.
1: What more could or perhaps should the state have done then?
4: Well, there's two things. The first one, of course, is prevention, right? Venezuela and the area that it happened, it's an area in which for many, many years, experts have been saying that we should prepare for an earthquake. Second, there's for years, the Guild of Constructors and the Architects and Engineers of Venezuela have been warning that a lot of the things, a lot of the public housing, a lot of the buildings, a lot of the infrastructure needed to be modified because they wouldn't support an earthquake or any natural disaster. But the most important thing is that you have now firefighters, first responders, absolutely with no equipment. So we spend billions of dollars arming and armed forces, buying guns, didn't serve for anything because Maduro was capturing 2 seconds and taken away. It's just an army that was armed and police to repress people. But you can see that, don't believe me, like go for the social media and see how there's no machinery. There's no light, you know, even lanterns. People have to use their phones and their Androids and their iPhones at night, the light from their cell phones to try to find people, to try to find people in the rubbles. That's the thing that, because I mean, every country, of course, every society can be affected by natural disasters. Mm. And of course, one could think like, no, well, Japan is responds very well because it's Japan and this, you know, but even in Latin America, you know, you have Colombia, Brazil, Mexico, Chile, they have responded to this, but like it's more than 48 hours. And the most critical area in the country haven't received the proper attention. This is what hurts most Venezuelan, because it was horrible already, an earthquake, but what people are finding now, and everyone feels that we are on our own, at least in these 4 hours. Luckily, now there's international aid coming, but, you know, so far, so many lives has been lost.
1: In terms of that international aid, it's striking to see the US among those pledging lots of support. And I suppose that simply wouldn't have happened had Nicolas Maduro still been in power.
4: Well, I don't know if for sure they wouldn't be allowed. You know, in 1999, we had another tragedy in that same area. And Hugo Chavez, who was the president, he didn't accept it, no one's aid. You know, this fake patriotism saying that we don't need any support. And of course, that made a lot of harm. Many years later, when we had the tragedy, you know, when people were doing big lines to get food, or people dying because we didn't have medicines, the thing that was called by the United Nations a humanitarian crisis, they were saying everywhere, no, they didn't, that was all lies and they didn't require any help. And of course, this is a big change, and we are happy because of this, because, I mean, we just don't want the support from the United States. We need the support of everyone. When you're doing this, you shouldn't be looking at the ideology behind the aid. We don't care if China, if Cuba, if North Korea, if Japan, if Germany, if United States send help. We need everyone now, because we're talking about lives.
1: The thoughts there of the Venezuelan opposition politician Freddy Guevara.
2: Let's now check back in with our sports presenter, Isaac Fennin, who is in Vancouver. Isaac, where are you now?
11: Yeah, good evening, Anne. We've actually left the shipyard and we are on the Sea Bus, which is a boat which ferries passengers from one side of Vancouver, the North Vancouver, which is where we were, where the shipyards are, to downtown Vancouver. And it gives you absolutely wonderful views of this city and the shipping ports that surround this city. And so, yeah, we're just taking the bus. I'm sure you can hear it in the distance or underneath us, but yeah, it's a beautiful, beautiful evening here in Vancouver. About 30 or 40 passengers on the Sea Bus late night heading into downtown Vancouver.
2: Yeah, we can hear the hum of the engine there. And what do we have to look forward to on Friday at the World Cup?
11: So, Anne, it's a pretty busy day. Six more games to look forward to. We're in the final throngs of the group phase. And so the first match of the first two matches of the day will see Norway play France for with the winner becoming the top team in Group I. Then Senegal have a huge game against Iraq. They need to get a big win over Iraq to give themselves any chance of qualifying as one of the best third place teams. Then we will see Spain take on Uruguay. Uruguay, of course, pegged back by Cabo Verde in that last match. They need to get a win to guarantee their place. If they can beat Spain, they'll leapfrog them. And then Cape Verde also have an incredible opportunity to qualify for the knockout phases in their first ever World Cup tournament. They play Saudi Arabia. If they can get a win in that match, then they will qualify for the knockout round. And then the group that has probably the most riding on it, New Zealand take on Belgium, Egypt play Iran. All four of those teams have an equal opportunity to qualify, either top of the group, second or third. So plenty to look forward to, Anne.
2: Indeed. And what is your favourite?
11: Yeah, so it's going to be a fantastic day. We're actually going to be at that New Zealand Belgium match, and so yeah, we'll be bringing you the latest on that. And if you have been watching this tournament, you have surely heard about Cape Verde. I was just talking about them before, this small island nation that's burst onto the global stage and given football giants Spain and Uruguay a really, really tough time. Many consider them underdogs. They're unbeaten in the group stage, and it's drawn global interest into the nature of their football. And ahead of their last group match against Saudi Arabia, the BBC's Pauline Gia has been looking into the archipelago's football development program and how local talents are shaped.
5: At a training facility in the capital, Praia, young aspiring players are honing their football skills. Several years ago, football was mostly played on the bare ground. But thanks to the technical support and funding from FIFA, some sports facilities here were modernized. Bola Prafrente Academy founder and head coach Silveria Nedio says such projects are laudable.
6: This training center is living proof that it was built with the future in mind. I started working here in 2010, 2 years or so after the place was opened. I founded the academy, and today kids that were here back then at the age of 8 and 9 are now part of the Blue Sharks team.
5: Among the key players in the academy is a 12-year-old striker called Gianluca Marcolin. He may look small for his age, but I'm told he's quick, dribbles well, and has impressive goal-scoring abilities.
8: Football has always been a dream. While growing up, I saw many players playing. I got inspired, I started playing, then I decided to join Bola Frente Academy. The player that inspired me the most since I started playing is Messi. I like him a lot. Without the academy, I wouldn't have played in tournaments, I wouldn't have won the prizes that I got. I believe without it, I wouldn't be the person that I am today.
5: Academies play a crucial role in nurturing young players in the country. But analysts say more needs to be done to develop the sport locally, including making the football league more professional. Mario Semedo, president of the Cape Verdean Football Federation, tells me he's got a plan.
9: I think it will not just create motivation around local football, but another advantage of our World Cup participation is that we will also invest part of the FIFA bonus into developing local football. This is how we can leverage our World Cup participation.
5: Cape Verde's exploits were perceptible during the World Cup qualifiers, but few people would have imagined they would hold behemoths Spain and Uruguay to a draw at the global tournament. The Blue Sharks play against Saudi Arabia on Friday in a crucial game to book a ticket to the second round. Although the outcome is hard to tell, both sides will likely approach the game with much more intensity.
11: That's the BBC's Paul Ngea bringing us that story from Cape Verde. We're just heading into Waterfront Station. As you can hear, the boat is starting to move into downtown Vancouver. A lot of people heading to bars and enjoying the night's revelry, I'm sure. And we'll bring you the rest of the programme from downtown Vancouver. So trying to give you a little sense of this wonderful city.
2: Many thanks, Isaac there on Acibas in Vancouver. From Vancouver, let's now head to Asia and speak about business. Apple has raised iPad and MacBook prices, an unusual move for the tech giant. Our business presenter, Suranjana Tiwari, joins us for more. Why is Apple doing this?
23: Yeah, well, Apple said it could no longer shield its customers from soaring memory and storage chip costs. And that's largely been driven by the AI industry's massive data center build out. Now, it doesn't really affect Apple's main cash cow, which of course is the iPhone, but it would take the starting price of the Neo, which is its lowest priced laptop aimed at winning market share from more affordable options from Windows and Chromebook just months after its launch. And this increase just shows even the world's most valuable consumer electronics company with many supply chain relationships built over the decades that they're not also immune to the memory price surge that has affected other companies in the business as well.
2: And could this then impact sales going forward?
23: Yeah, it could, because you can imagine that lots of people are buying devices all the time, and with, you know, lots of inflationary pressures around the world, this is also another thing that they will find the cost of going up. And we're seeing some reaction to the price rises on Asian markets already. There have been steep plunges here in the region today during the trading day, with many sort of tech giants and tech-heavy see indexes tumbling because of that, those price rises. They're expecting that if Apple is increasing prices, then others may follow. Microsoft is also raising prices of its Xbox gaming console. So there's a lot going on as these AI investments continue, and many companies that are making the goods that people use every single day are keep baking in those higher costs as well.
2: Many thanks, Suranjana Tewari, our business presenter there with that latest update about Apple raising iPad and MacBook prices. A very unusual move from the tech giant. You're listening to Newsday from the BBC with me, Anne Soy, in Nairobi, and James Copnall in London. There's more to come.
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1: The people of Venezuela are counting the cost of Wednesday's double earthquake. We'll go to Caracas.
0: And we'll also go to Sudan and speak to a doctor in El Obeid, a city targeted by drone strikes and where many are going hungry.
1: And Newsday's Isaac Fannin joins us from Vancouver with all the World Cup winners and losers.
2: BBC News with Danielle Jaworwiecka. Venezuela's health minister says at least 235 people are now known to have died in Wednesday's powerful back-to-back earthquakes. Some who died are foreigners. A large number of people are still unaccounted for. The country's interim president, Delcy Rodriguez, said that the priority was finding survivors. King Charles has become the first British monarch to publish his tax bill. He paid $17 million on his private income in the tax year ending last April. He's also revealed he will not move into Buckingham Palace but remain at Clarence House. A former high-ranking official in Ukraine's security service has been convicted of treason and sentenced to life in prison for passing information to Russia. Ukraine's chief prosecutor said Colonel Dmytro Kozyura was paid by Moscow to pass on state secrets, including military unit locations. A New York City housing board has voted to freeze rents for about 1 million regulated apartments for up to 2 years, delivering a key campaign promise of Mayor Zoran Mamdani. The decision was greeted with cheers by tenants. Japan Airlines and All Nippon Airways have cancelled more than 100 flights scheduled for Friday as two tropical storms are approaching Japan. Japan's weather agency has advised evacuations in some areas because of the risk of flooding and landslides. At the World Cup in Group D, Australia and Paraguay have both qualified for the knockouts after a scoreless draw. In the other game, Turkey, who were already eliminated, have beaten co-hosts the United States 3-2. The US top the group, nevertheless. Researchers have used artificial intelligence and imaging technology to read a carbonised rolled-up papyrus scroll that was burned during the eruption of Mount Vesuvius. It's the first time such a scroll has been read in its entirety. Dating back about 2,000 years, the scroll is one of the oldest recovered from a library in Herculaneum. BBC World News.
1: Thanks, Danielle, for that news. 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
0: Over the next half hour, we go to Venezuela and Sudan and find out what emerged from a major meeting on climate change in London this week.
1: And Isaac Fannin will join us from Vancouver from the World Cup to tell us about the latest results and stories. And he's been finding out how the competition has benefited one of the co-hosts, Canada.
0: Let's return to Venezuela now, where two back-to-back earthquakes on Wednesday evening caused widespread and severe damage across the north of the country and prompted a major emergency response. As rescue teams on the ground continue their urgent search for survivors, and despite international pledges to assist, there are growing fears that the current scope of the rescue operation being mounted by the Venezuelan authorities and the ability to get to those trapped under the rubble in the worst affected areas is not sufficient. In many locations, people have been trying to help using their bare hands to remove rubble and using light from their cell phones to get those trapped under the debris. For more, I spoke earlier to Rory Branca, a journalist based in the capital, Caracas.
3: In La Guaira state, which is very close to Caracas, we have got reports that almost 100 buildings have fell down and many citizens are trapped inside below the rubbles asking for help. Neighbors are helping and people that are leaving from Caracas to La Guaira to assist in the rescue. In Caracas, a couple of buildings fell in Chacao and San Bernardino. And some equipment has been sent into those areas here in Caracas. And most likely those are the pictures that you may have seen

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1: This morning, spoke with him. He was trapped under a building. A couple of hours after, he gave the report that he was not released from where he was trapped. So, as I said, people are trying with the bare hands to do as much as they can in La Guaira.
2: That's difficult to hear. And La Guaira is one of the worst affected. The president,
1: yes,
2: the interim president, has also been visiting there. What has she been saying?
1: Well, she arrived there almost 17, 15 hours after the events. But the La Guaira state is a big place. She arrived, as I understand, to Macuto, which is an area in La Guaira. But most of the chaotic situation was hit by in Catialamar, which is another area. Many buildings fell down in that area. It has been some looting as well. It's very chaotic, very chaotic. So not we expect, since some assistance has been arriving from Dominican Republic earlier this evening, and as I said, from El Salvador, as for now, that things will start to improve.
2: How are the hospitals coping? I imagine some of them have been affected as well.
1: Yes, exactly. People are being taken from La Guaira into hospitals in Caracas, because the less damage happened here. But we are having difficulties into accessing the number of injured or which hospitals are they are taking. They're taking them to, and names and lists. So we are still struggling with information and how to organize it. People here in Caracas and in most of the country are organizing collect centers to gather equipment and medicines and food. But on the official information on who is where and which hospitals are there and people that are unaccounted for, is still very chaotic.
2: Rory Branca there, a journalist based in the capital, Caracas, and you've been sending your messages on this story, many messages of solidarity with the people of Venezuela. Mohamed Bawa from Freetown, Abuga in Nairobi, and Deluxe Fanbule in Monrovia, Liberia, all expressing their condolence and solidarity with Venezuelans. And Dauda Kamara in The Gambia says that back-to-back earthquakes in Venezuela that claimed the lives of many need urgent attention to rescue survivors, and the international community needs to deploy heavy rescue machines to help in the rescue mission.
3: Now, concerns are growing that the Sudanese city of El Obeid faces a humanitarian disaster as fighting intensifies between the Sudanese army and the paramilitary Rapid Support Forces, or RSF. The two have been fighting each other in the country since April 2023. El Obeid, a city of around 500,000 people, has been hit by RSF drone attacks and is facing shortages of food and water, and there are fears a ground offensive is imminent. The United Nations and several governments and rights groups have warned that the violence could echo the atrocities seen in El Fasher last year, where thousands of civilians were killed after the RSF took the city. We can speak now to Dr. Abdurrahim Mohamed Ibrahim, medical manager of El Obeid Emergency Hospital. Welcome to the program. Can I talk first of all perhaps about the drone attacks? Is it quite common to see in your hospital civilians come in with very difficult injuries?
4: Hello, good morning. Thank you for interviewing us to talk about the situation in Sudan. And we pray to God, inshallah, to finish this war. The situation now, because of the drone, every day we have an attack with drone. Many of the people who injured

0: It was the civilians, not the military at all. The drone attacked the civilians. The drone attacked the vitals areas, the hospitals, the air of fuel, of gas, the supermarkets, the shops, tamam? It's not attacking the military target. The RSF, the criminal forces, they attack the civilians.
1: Has your hospital been attacked?
0: Yes, many times.
1: And one of the other things that civilians in El Obeid are having to deal with is a shortage of food and other supplies, with lots of ways of getting into the city blocked. Tell us about how that is affecting people.
0: The RSF, she wanna repeat the same scenario that happened in Tel Fashir. That scaring people, that destroys the supply, that to narrow the life to pay to the whole, to the citizen to leave the whole, to leave the city. Tamam? From, months ago, tamam? Every day, the drones attack just the hospitals, attacks just the supply, the area of supply and water, the air is supply with gas, tamam? The air is supply and food, even, we have some supplying come from the center, tamam? In the road, tamam? They targeting and destroyed, tamam?
1: Does that mean that you are seeing, for example, people, maybe children with problems of malnutrition and things like that?
0: Yes, not only the children, even the elderly became suffering for the malnutrition because there is no food, no safety.
1: You talked about the possibility of the RSF doing what they did to El Fasher, where they besieged the town for 13 months.
0: She
1: wanted
0: to repeat the same scenario that happened in El Fasher in El Obeid, but she in Kaz, inshallah.
1: So what do you think is going to happen? Are lots of people going to try to leave the city, or is that just impossible right now?
0: Till now, we have 4 years, tamam, the war is starting. 4 years, tamam, the RSF can't enter the Lubayit, and he will never enter the Lubayit, inshallah. We are working together, fighting together, tamam, till the peace around all the Sudan, inshallah.
1: Dr. Abdurrahim Mohammed Ibrahim, medical manager of El Obeid Emergency Hospital in Sudan. Thank you very much indeed for that. We have had a message in on that from Amir in Sudan. Oh, I'm struggling to. Yes, here it goes. The Sudan's war enters or comes close to entering its fourth year. There is still no clear path to peace. And despite reported military gains by both the Sudanese military and the RSF, hardship continues for those who stayed, those who returned. And Amir points out millions are still displaced across neighboring countries. Well, scientists say the record-breaking heat wave engulfing Western Europe at the moment would have been virtually impossible without man-made, human-caused climate change. That's the view of the World Weather Attribution Group, and it comes as many countries in Europe continue to swelter in temperatures of over 40 degrees Celsius, or approaching that, well over 100 degrees Fahrenheit, or 100 Fahrenheit, if that's how you measure these things. This heat wave has caused schools to close, public transport, reduced services. And we're beginning to see the strain the heatwave is putting on public health services in many places on the continent. Well, as London dealt as best it could with these conditions, a major conference looking at climate change was taking place. The London Climate Action Week has brought together ministers, business, other delegates to look at accelerating efforts to tackle climate change. And joining us in the studio is Jure Yada, director at E3G, a climate change think tank, and the organiser of the London Climate Action Week. Welcome to the programme. it has been extremely hot in lots of parts of Europe. People have died because of it. Lots of people have suffered. That's terrible, of course. I suppose it also serves as a warning of just the kind of message you're trying to get across, underlines that message, I should say.
2: Yes, good morning. The conditions in which we're hosting this year's London Climate Action Week, which is the largest of the kind of series of events we've seen, it's brought together up to 100,000 people really coming out to showcase both that climate action is happening on the ground, but in these conditions that it really needs to happen and continue to accelerate to ensure that we are living in economies and societies that are conducive to the well-being of people, but also that showcase that we need to really work towards making sure that our economies and societies are building up the resilience to resist such climate impacts in the future. So this year's events have been about not only showcasing that we can continue this work internationally, we have ministers and leaders from over 30 countries in town right now to showcase just what kind of cooperation is possible in a more geopolitically fragmented world. But we've also seen over 1,000 events that range everything from community cleanups and picnics to events including the UN Secretary General and the King. So it's really about all of society mobilization to not only understand what is happening and causing these heat waves, but what steps we can take to make sure that we can mitigate these risks in the future and learn to adapt to live in what is going to be a warmer world.
1: We talk a lot about the problems, the challenges, and rightly so, because they are huge. But I'm struck by you saying you also wanted to highlight the things that are happening already. Could you perhaps give us an example of something that maybe you've learned or been impressed by this week?
2: There are several key lessons and messages coming out of this week. And one of the major themes of this year's London Climate Action Week has been to say, don't deny that climate change and action is happening on the ground. And that's really important because in this current context, we see a lot of people questioning some of the science behind climate change and wondering if the action is really needed.
1: Including the US president, who's got a pretty big role in how the world responds.
2: That's right. And we have had a big delegation of subnational leaders here, including mayors from conservative U.S. states, and the message is clear. We need to address climate change for the well-being of people. So some of the key insights that are coming is that the climate transition and the economic shift towards a low-carbon economy are happening on the ground. They're accelerating. And the current energy crisis coming out of the situation in Iran has really focused leaders' minds on the fact that we need to improve energy security, protect ourselves against price and supply shocks, and also make sure that we are in a place where we can provide the services that, such as air conditioning, that can really protect people in conditions such as these heat waves. So clear demand for climate, more climate action from governments has been one of the key messages. A recent poll that we've commissioned showed that 90% of business leaders are pushing for electrification by 2035 of their own operations just because it's more secure. It prevents disruption of their own businesses. And we have heard huge support also from other businesses and investors that they want to continue putting their resources into becoming more sustainable just because it makes more economic sense. So we're seeing these clear messages of support for continued and faster action.
1: Is that perhaps at the heart of the message now, not just that climate change is inevitable and is happening and that we need to fight it, but that from a business perspective, it makes sense to do so. You can make money by acting in a way that benefits us as a planet.
2: That's absolutely one of the key messages. And a recent business barometer published by the World Business Council for Sustainable Development showed that 90% of the businesses they viewed have invested as much or more in the past year into becoming more sustainable than previously. So the messages we hear sometimes about waning support for climate action or those questioning its necessity, that's disproved directly by where the money is going in terms of the investments that these businesses and corporates are deciding to make. What's driving this is, as I said before, a desire for energy security and making sure that their businesses can operate and not face the price volatility that we're seeing from the Strait of Hormuz being closed, mm-hmm. for example, but also because it creates better conditions for their workers. For example, if they're moving towards electric vehicle fleets that are more comfortable for their drivers, for example, if they're in the supply businesses. And it also creates confidence from the customer's perspective because this is a whole of society problem. So showing that responsibility is also important for their own operations.
1: Joyetta, one of the organizers of London Climate Action Week. Thank you very much indeed.
2: Thank you.
3: As we come to the close of the program, let's return to Vancouver, where Isaac Fanin is also saying goodbye to Canada. Isaac, it's been wonderful, hasn't it?
4: It really has been. It's been a brilliant, brilliant time here in Vancouver. We took the 12-minute boat ride from North Shore, and we are now back on Canada places where we first came. When we first got to Vancouver, we first came to this spot. You've got a sign which says Vancouver here, and Canada Place is a pretty iconic building, actually. It kind of reminds me of the Sydney Opera House. It's got sort of five cells. Where we were on North Shore, actually, on North Vancouver, you could see it was illuminated in different colors. And I wanted to give you a little sense of place, because on the floor in front of me, it gives you a sort of description of where we are. So north of us, the North Pole is 4,565 kilometers away. Beijing is 8,536 kilometers to the west of me. Mexico City, which is of course another host city at this World Cup, 3,940 kilometers south of me. And James in London is 7,588 kilometers east of me. Sorry, Anne, I wasn't able to work out how far away you are and which destination you are away from me, but I know that you are pretty far away. But yeah, Vancouver has been fantastic. It's been very far indeed. This city really has embraced the World Cup, just like the whole of Canada has embraced the World Cup. And actually, we've been speaking to Maya Lange. She's the Vice President of Global Marketing for Destination British Columbia. And I asked her what effect this tournament, the football, had had on Canada, and how she and other Vancouverites were feeling as the World Cup roadshow prepares to move on.
5: It's kind of almost surprising to hear it's coming to an end, because I feel like it's just getting started. I think the genie's out of the bottle. We feel the city has just absolutely come alive. And it's not only the residents, it's been incredible having teams from around the world here and having the fans come. And then the other part of it is also just having some of the media, the journalists, the people we've been talking to that are just so excited by what they've experienced here. So, yeah, I feel like it's just getting started. But, yeah, the games, I think we have two more games left. So,
4: in terms of what we've seen in terms of the numbers, do you guys know how many people have come into Vancouver since the tournament started and the impact it's had on the economy, to British Columbia in general, actually?
5: Yeah, well, about 4 years ago, we started working on this. Yeah. We felt at that time, with the analysis that we'd done, we said it's going to probably be about $1 billion in incremental revenue in the years following the World Cup. It's about 1 million people that will come because of the visibility, like we've been able to generate, of people coming and seeing it on TV or coming here and then wanting to come back. So I think we're going to exceed those numbers. I have no doubt. Just some of the conversations we've been having, the visibility that Vancouver and British Columbia have gotten, I think we're going to exceed those numbers. So I feel very confident that we've checked that box.
4: Yeah. I mean, has it helped as well having the Canadian team? Obviously, they had one game in Toronto, but they've had two games in Vancouver, and we've seen how the city sort of has embraced them. Has it helped having the host team, home country here?
5: Absolutely. I mean, I was at the stadium when they played yesterday, and it's been to see like the sea of red out in the audience was just so heartwarming. And I think we've all been really surprised at how like how Canadian we've all have suddenly become, and something that I think other countries have kind of naturally felt through maybe things like soccer or football. We just haven't had that really up to the scale, and so I think everyone's been super proud to have the Canadian team play here, play as well as they have, and be part of that energy. I think it's just been electrifying for everyone.
4: It's such a beautiful city as well, and it feels as though the World Cup has touched every part of the city and the province as well, right?
5: Yeah, absolutely. In fact, there's been, well, starting even at the like local level, there's watch parties all over the city. There's the FIFA Fan Festival that has been like outrageously like successful by all measures. There's local watch parties in little communities. And in fact, around the province, there's 32 communities that received funding to host watch parties, and that's been a huge success as well. So, you know, everyone's kind of had a chance to be a little bit part of the World Cup, which is exactly what the plan was, the idea was.
4: Because we find ourselves, we're by the Science Museum here in Vancouver, and there's a really cool, massive replica football on top of the museum. I look to my left, and there's the FIFA sign for the World Cup, the 2026 logo, and it feels as though this city has really been touched by the World Cup, and I imagine it makes you guys want to host more
6: big global events.
5: Yeah,
6: right?
5: Do you have any? Do you have
6: I
5: any?
6: Mean, listen, if I can take some out of my my back pocket and give it to Vancouver, it means I can come
5: we
6: back
5: would love
6: here.
5: To. We would love to. Well, really, and I think actually where we're standing right now is where we hosted in 1986, 40 years ago, we hosted something called the Expo 86, the World Exhibition. And that really has been identified as something that really shifted things, made Vancouver cosmopolitan. It made us believe that we could be a world-class city. And then fast forward to the 2010 Winter Olympics Games, again, that gave Vancouver, British Columbia, kind of this, you know, a belief in ourselves that we could do this. We can do, you know, big events. And then, of course, the Women's World Cup in 2015. And then, of course, today where we are, standing right in front of the stadium on the grounds of where the World Expo started in 1986. I think it's kind of a, feels like it's a coming home moment. And it makes us believe that we as a city, as a province, as a country, can host massive events like this.
6: And I guess the only shame is that Canada won't be playing here in Vancouver.
5: Yes,
6: it's a bit of a sad thing, but you'll be welcoming two other teams.
5: Yes.
6: Obviously Switzerland will be here and whoever Switzerland play in their round of 32 match, but I imagine it'll be a very sad moment when that game finishes because it will be sort of the end of the World Cup, right?
5: Yeah, but on the other hand, it also, you know, who else is going to come into this city? And I think, again, as a city that's a port city, a city that really thrives on tourism, a province that thrives on tourism, it's a $25 billion industry. I don't think it'll be sad. I think it's the start of something because it really has sort of shifted people's minds. Like, we are a city, we can be fun, we can go all out, we can wrap a museum to look like a soccer ball, we can put the world's largest flag on a mountain, we can, you know, we've got soccer balls hanging onto and off of things all around the city. The city's come alive, the bars, the restaurants, the local watch parties. I think it's actually like ignited something, I think, in the local Vancouverite. So I believe it's just the beginning, not the end, just the beginning.
4: Yeah, that was Maya Lang there. And yeah, it's been a really, really brilliant time here in Vancouver. It feels very, very sad to be coming to the end of our time here in this city. It's been, it really has taken football to its heart.
3: It can, I can imagine that, Isaac, we've been absolutely jealous of you, watching all the action there and taking in the breathtaking views of Vancouver. And it's amazing how, you know, it takes a long time to plan for something like this, to prepare for it, and then it comes and it ends pretty quickly.
4: Yeah, honestly, it's one of those where it feels like, what, 10 days ago we landed in Vancouver, and we've seen so much and learnt so much about this country and the way in which they've embraced football and the way in which they've embraced this competition. And yeah, you know, they've really taken us on a journey. You know, this city has really, really embraced the world, and it will be really interesting to see sort of if they look to host other big events in future, because I think this competition will give them the belief that they can definitely do that.
1: Isaac, I've got a message in from our reporter in South Sudan, Nicola Mandel, who says, tell Isaac Anne in Nairobi is 14,370 kilometres from Vancouver. So he's got the fact that
4: thank you very much.
1: Yeah.
3: Well, Nyagudi in Nairobi says that Nairobi is the centre of the world.
4: Okay. I mean, listen, I guess it is. It feels like, for me, for this World Cup, we're at the centre of this World Cup, to be honest. But it's coming to an end. Just two more matches here in Vancouver to enjoy. So, yeah, we really are coming to the end of the competition.
1: Yeah, absolutely. In Vancouver, certainly. But, of course, the World Cup continues for a few more weeks to come. Isaac will be reporting on that next week. But that's it for this edition of Newsday from Anne in Nairobi, Isaac in Vancouver. Bidding a sad farewell to Vancouver, James in London. Thanks very much for listening, and bye-bye.
3: Bye-bye.
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8: Death tolls in Venezuela are rising after two powerful earthquakes that struck back-to-back, toppling high-rises and causing widespread chaos. Emergency workers from several countries, including the U.S., are aiding in the search for survivors.
9: That's their most immediate need right now, is search and rescue efforts.
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11: Celebrate America's 250th anniversary, Nick Cage style. National Treasure screens Thursday, July 2nd at The Little. The 2004 adventure heist film also stars Diane Kruger and Sean Bean. Details at thelittle.org.
12: Coming up after the news, lines, borders, barriers and maps. Unexpected elements will be bravely marching into the far-flung reaches of science land and taking you from A to B via Q. Or from a civilian border zone reshuffle to a boundary line named after naturalist Alfred Russel Wallace that you could argue is made up of animals and plants, or their absence. On the way, we explore the blood-brain barrier. It's supposed to prevent all sorts of nasties from getting inside our heads. So how have scientists learnt to hack it to deliver vital new medicines? We'll be looking to the skies to see why growing conflicts around the world can be linked to the growing cost of a flight. And we'll be looking to the ground as one South African scientist wants to map undiscovered fungi. That's Unexpected Elements coming up shortly.
13: Live from NPR News, I'm Giles Snyder. Venezuelan state TV is showing dramatic images of people being rescued from the rubble of collapsed buildings following Wednesday evening's back-to-back earthquakes. The health minister says the number of people confirmed dead has climbed to 235, with another 4,300 injured. Many people remain unaccounted for. House Speaker Mike Johnson was at the White House Thursday, meeting with President Trump amid a standoff between the president and Congress over his stalled voter ID bill, known as the Save America Act. Trump has refused to sign a popular bipartisan housing bill until the Senate moves on the election measure first. After the meeting, Speaker Johnson told reporters that Congress will send the housing bill to the White House. He did not specify when, but he said he and Trump are on the same page.
14: It's another day at the office. You know, this is the process in an era with small margins, but we'll get the job done. We always do. And we'll see you guys on Monday.
13: Johnson's meeting with President Trump came as GOP hardliners effectively shut down the House floor until the Senate passes the elections bill. The Senate has tried and failed to pass it multiple times since March. The Supreme Court has struck down Hawaii's law limiting when gun owners can bring their guns on private property. The decision impacts four other states, as NPR's Jacqueline Diaz reports.
15: In most states, gun owners can bring firearms onto private property unless the property owner tells them otherwise. But five states have laws requiring gun owners to get permission from homeowners before bringing their guns. Those states were Hawaii, California, Maryland, New York, and New Jersey. But this latest decision from the High Court says those states cannot force gun owners to get that permission. In a 6-3 decision, the judges said requiring permission in advance places an undue burden on a person's right to possess and carry a gun. Jacqueline Diaz, NPR News.
13: A student who survived a deadly school shooting in Tennessee is now suing a company that sells technology meant to protect students from gun violence. Emily West of member station WPLN reports on the lawsuit, contending the system did not work.
16: In January 2025, a student opened fire in the cafeteria of Antioch High School in suburban Nashville. Moments before he was shot in the arm, Antonius Hennin says he tried to talk to the student, thinking something was wrong.
17: I decided to help him. So when I just looked at him, he just shot me for no reason.
16: Another student was killed before the shooter turned the gun on himself. The school's hallways were supposed to be monitored by OmniAlert cameras, which were designed with AI to detect guns and weapons and sound an alarm. The lawsuit says the cameras failed to detect the gun. OmniAlert says its technology depends on camera placement and denies claims that its cameras malfunctioned. For NPR News, I'm Emily West in Nashville.
13: This is NPR News. A top National Park Service official is describing apparent intentional damage to the Lincoln Memorial Reflecting Pool in a sworn court statement submitted as part of the Trump administration's response to a lawsuit challenging the renovation. Deputy Director of Operations Frank Lands said the liner at the bottom of the pool was cut with a sharp knife or razor, and that about 70 fence post tops were thrown into the pool. President Trump has repeatedly blamed vandals, and the Interior Department says there have been 7 arrests. Health authorities in Uganda say they have confirmed a new case of Ebola, breaking a 16-day streak of no Ebola cases. NPR's Pat Matanis reports.
18: Uganda neighbors the Democratic Republic of the Congo, where currently the worst outbreak of Ebola in more than a decade is spreading right along the Ugandan border. And despite closed border crossings and no flights between the countries, there have been a total of 20 confirmed cases of Ebola in Uganda. 15 of those cases, according to Ugandan authorities, are from Congolese travelers. Currently, 4 people in Uganda are under treatment for Ebola, 9 are being monitored, and 2 people have died of the disease. The health ministry has mobilized contact tracing teams in rural villages. Authorities say so far there's been no community transmission of Ebola, but with the porous border, the risk remains high. Fatma Tanis, NPR News.
13: Shares in Asia have tumbled following recent rallies in stocks linked to artificial intelligence, led by heavy losses in South Korea and Japan. This is NPR.
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12: This weekend, I watched the 2008 Finnish horror film Sauna. It's set in 1595, before Finland even existed, and follows a group of exhausted cartographers at the end of a 25-year-long bloody war as they try to map the boundary between Swedish and Russian territories. It's a journey that takes them to a mysterious village in the middle of a swamp, and bad things happen. Obviously, it's a horror. I don't think I'm spoiling the film by saying that towards the end, there's this great signing of the treaty scene where the Russian cartographers on their version of the map give the land to Sweden, and in the Swedish version of the treaty, the swamp is acceded to Russia. By this point, it doesn't help anybody to realise that this is land that nobody wants. I'm Marnie Chesterton from the BBC World Service. This is Unexpected Elements.

0: And with me on this adventure are a crack team of science journalists. In Wolverhampton in the UK, his first time on the show, we have Paul Ajapodju, global health journalist. Welcome, welcome.
1: Hi, Manny. You're absolutely right. It's my first time on the show. And as a proper Yoruba man from southwest Nigeria, but currently in the West Midlands, I say, Ekule Oshalafiani, it's lovely to be here. And many thanks for having me on the show.
0: Oh, welcome, welcome. I like that you're representing West Africa and West Midlands, West Side. And over in Johannesburg, South Africa, science journalist Candice Bailey. Welcome back.
2: Hey, Moni, not as flashy as Paul. Welcome to the show, Paul, but just hey.
0: And I've said that this show steers its way through areas of science that will hopefully be new to most of our listeners. But the starting point, the place that we always sail from, is somewhere in the realm of news. There's always one headline that inspires our journey. It's the source of the adventures. So let's take a listen to the news story we've chosen this week.
3: South Korea has announced one of its biggest changes to border security rules along its frontier with North Korea.
4: The so-called civilian control line will be shifted an average of 6 kilometers closer to the border.
5: Officials say the move reflects improved military readiness and responds to years of requests from local residents.
6: According to reports, around 20,000 people live inside the restricted zone, and others enter the area to farm or work.
0: So, yes, it's the news that the South Korean government is moving a border. Not the famous one. You may have heard of the demilitarized zone, or the DMZ. And that's an agreed no-man's land which separates North and South Korea. This is not that. Now, in South Korea, there's a second area outside the DMZ called the civilian control zone. And that keeps the civilians away from the DMZ unless they have to live or work in this civilian control zone, and it's an average of 8 kilometres wide, and tens of thousands of Koreans face daily checks as they move in or out for work or because they live there. And what's happening is the boundary of the civilian control zone is being moved a few kilometres further northwards towards the DMZ. So that's our news, and it's got us talking lines, boundaries and borders this week, and all the places we find them in science. So, Candice, you're first up. Where do lines, boundaries and borders inspire you?
2: So, Moni, I know that usually we are always going up into really strange directions on the show. In this case, I actually want to keep us pretty tight to the news for my story.
0: Conventionally unconventional or unconventionally conventional. But I like it, yeah.
2: Was it unexpected? So this zone that's changing, the civilian controlled zone, is actually really important to science. How much do either of you know about the biodiversity in the DMZ?
0: I've done stories on it. Paul, what about you?
1: Yeah, I knew the broad idea that when humans are kept away from a landscape for long enough, wildlife can sometimes find space to recover. What surprised me was the scale of it at the DMZ. This is not just a few species hanging on at the margins. It has become a really significant refuge with wetlands, forest, and mountain habitats supporting an extraordinary range of life.
2: Completely, Paul. You know, this really surprised me too. Do you know that researchers documented nearly 6,000 species of plants and animals in and around the DMZ? This includes more than 100 endangered species. The area also contains about 38% of South Korea's endangered species. And this is why I said the civilian control zone is so important. You know, the DMZ obviously has very limited access, so scientists are restricted in how much they can directly monitor wildlife in that zone. But they regularly actually survey the civilian control zone and combine that with the data that they have from their occasional visits and the remote cameras in the DMZ. They actually have an idea of what the wildlife is in this area.
0: Okay. So it's a kind of almost a proxy, I guess, for the DMZ, which you're not allowed in without special access. I do feel, Candice, I feel a bit funny when we talk about spaces like this because we kind of, the temptation is to sell it as a good news story. And so at the risk of sounding obvious, we're not saying that war is a good conservation strategy, right?
2: absolutely not money. You know, as Paul pointed out, what's been good for conservation in this area isn't actually conflict. It's the absence of humans. The zone is actually an example of an accidental reserve. So these are areas that are unintentionally set aside for nature, but because of the way they're used, they become biodiversity hotspots. Does that make sense?
0: Yeah, that does make sense, because we've talked about something similar, not conflict zones, it's graveyards on this show before. It turns out they are havens for nature in lots of countries. And I have to tell you, my favourite recent example of an accidental nature reserve was a paper published in May this year, where scientists at Cornell University, they found an estimated 5.5 million ground nesting bees living in this cemetery.
2: So amazing.
0: Arguably too many bees.
2: But it brings us back to the point of how much nature actually doesn't need any intervention. It can just thrive on its own.
0: Yeah. So for the news on this show, you know, we're talking about a border around the DMZ being moved. So I guess the question is, Candace, if the site is so important to nature, I have to wonder what happens if the borders are removed entirely one day?
2: Well, that's a very interesting question, Marnie. You know, there are schools of researchers that argue that the DMZ is not just a scar left by war. It's also a living ecosystem that's shaped by history and memory and ecology. So some researchers at Stockholm Resilience Center have come up with this idea of ecological peace. Now, it's basically when conflicting groups, they manage a difficult political relationship using this ecological area or this nature reserve. So instead of viewing the DMZ purely as a military boundary, they suggest that you can see it as a place where a shared ecological landscape can benefit all the groups.
0: So what, do you know what that actually involves?
2: Maybe it's a way of actually thinking about how do these people maintain the biodiversity? So how do they try to touch as little as possible? Like what are the, you know, how do they agree on what are the areas that they should be touching and not be touching? Like how little of the area can they touch?
1: Yeah, I think we also have to find a way to strike a balance between what we do and how it affects biodiversity, such that we are not just acting, we are not just taking from the environment. We are intentionally being conscious about maintaining biodiversity so that they don't see us as a problem, but part of the system.
0: Yeah, we are also animals too. So I think we need to live as part of a planet rather than try and exclude ourselves from it. Thank you, Candace. Paul, where do you want to take us next?
1: Yeah, well, Manny, since we are talking this week about a barrier being moved, I thought I'd talk about a really interesting barrier that exists within the human body and why scientists are trying to get through it. So the question I would like to start from is, have you heard about the blood-brain barrier?
0: I have, yes. It's the barrier in our head. It's kind of like there's the blood is surrounded by a denser network to stop lots of molecules getting through and getting into our brain. How am I doing?
1: Wow, you're doing pretty well. Essentially, the blood-brain barrier is like one of the strictest border controls in the body. It decides what can pass from the blood into the brain. It keeps harmful things out of the brain, but it also keeps many medicines out.
0: Okay, so it's kind of like a filter.
1: Yeah, to some point, yes. It exists for a very good reason, because the brain, as we know it, is very delicate. So this barrier helps keep out toxins. Like you said, it filters out toxins. In addition to toxins, it also filters out infections and other things that could interfere with brain functions. But it still lets things that the brain itself needs, things like oxygen and glucose, to actually have access to the brain. But it's very, very selective.
0: Okay, so oxygen and glucose are small molecules, and I think it's relatively easy for the little things to get through the blood-brain barrier. But scientists are trying to get bigger things through, right?
1: Yes, they are. Like other parts of the body, we also have conditions that affect the brain. So to deal with the problems in the brain, scientists are trying to get medicines in, and they need to get medicines to the brain through the blood-brain barrier. And they are trying to do that through a kind of unique molecular transport.
0: Okay, so unique molecular transport. Tell me about transport routes into the brain.
1: They use natural transport routes such as the transferrin receptor, and the aim of this transport medium is to help carry large drugs into the brain.
0: So how does the transferrin help get the large drug into the brain?
1: So what the transferrin does is that it plays a crucial role in regulating how the brain gets ion. So anything that can be designed to use this channel to be able to transport stuffs across the blood-brain barrier would be a very, very good and effective channel to be able to get this, the brain to have those essential elements. So even though it's designed to transfer ion, it's also being researched to be able to deliver drugs and much more larger molecular therapeutics.
0: Okay, so it's like a passport or a ticket or something. So if you connect it, if you tag it on to your large drug molecule that you want to get through the barrier, suddenly it'll transport it.
1: I'll take it as the means of transportation, but not everything would go in. So you have to show your passport that you are well conformed to use this channel. And when that is done, then you have access to the channel to transport whatever you want to transport. The item you are trying to transport should be in the right configuration that the channel can identify, which is where the passport analogy comes in. It's like me getting, okay, I want to go through this channel. This is my passport. I've done everything that is required for me to be able to use these means of transportation. So that is the route that is going to take. And the receptor on the transferrin is what is identifying that this is well packaged and is the right material to go through it.
0: Thank you, Paul. Still to come on the show, we're going to be talking about a boundary made of living animals. We take a journey along the Wallace line.
7: Hello, it's Sophie here with this week's Unexpected Elements quiz. This week, we're talking all things borders and lines. And in 2023, Japanese researchers witnessed lines of worms exhibiting some pretty unique behaviour. The species of microscopic worm, called C. elegans, has an ingenious way of leaping onto other moving creatures for a free ride. Amazingly, the 1 millimetre long worms line themselves up into a column and use an electric field to fling themselves onto another animal to help them traverse long distances. So my question to you is, which creature serves as a taxi for the C. elegans worms? Is it A. slugs, B. bumblebees, or C. frogs? What animal do these microscopic worms use as their personal chauffeurs? Is it A, slugs, B, bumblebees, or C, frogs? Have a think, and I'll be back soon with the answer.
0: You're listening to Unexpected Elements from the BBC World Service, the science show inspired by the news. And this week we're talking lines, boundaries, and borders from around the world and even inside ourselves. Next, we journey to the Malay-Indonesian Peninsula for a boundary that isn't a fence or a wall, but is still a clear border with stories to tell. And dropping by with those stories is Dr. Ian McFadden, lecturer in computational ecology at the School of Biological and Behavioural Sciences in Queen Mary University of London. Hello, Ian. Welcome to the show.
8: Hello. Hi.
0: Tell me about this boundary, because it's a line. It's called the Wallace Line. You're here because you've just co-authored a new paper about the Wallace Line. What is the Wallace Line?
8: Alfred Russel Wallace was a contemporary of Charles Darwin, and what he found was that he went from an island like Bali, and then he went across a short piece of sea to Lombok, and you might expect the animals to be quite similar across a little narrow strip of sea in what is now Indonesia, but they're actually quite different. So there's Asian animals, mammals, especially on the western side of the line, and Australian animals like kangaroos on the eastern side of the line. And so you have these major geographic areas of the world for biodiversity, like in Africa, you have gorillas and zebras. And as I mentioned, in Australia, you have kangaroos. But in this archipelago of Indonesia, nearby each other, you have islands that are very, very different in their faunas, and that's the Wallace Line.
0: So Alfred Russel Wallace noted that there was this weird difference Did anyone back then have any idea what might have caused it?
8: He did a lot of mapping of patterns and figuring out what was found where. And of course, you know, the theory of plate tectonics is actually rather new and came about, I believe, in the 20th century. But I think it was quite a puzzle at the time because you don't have this knowledge that we have now about these two major tectonic plates that have slowly come together.
0: Do we now know what this difference is between the weird difference in species east and west?
8: There's these two major continental plates, the one that has animals from Asia, and then there's the Australian plate down in the southeast. And so over the millions of years, they started out quite far apart, and then as time passed, they moved closer and closer together, and they haven't touched yet, unlike North America and South America, which have touched and exchanged species. And so they've gotten close to each other, and now we realize that this is just a long journey that biodiversity was being carried on these two separate plates that is now just within, you know, eyesight of each other.
0: So it's kind of like the world's slowest party, but there's two groups, like, coming together, and obviously, they've both had time to evolve completely different ways because they were a long way away, and now they can wave at each other.
8: Yeah, and some animals and plants have crossed and some haven't, and some of the paper is about trying to figure out why that is for certain types of animals.
0: Good point. I should ask you about your work. What is your new paper about?
8: So it's a study, I should say, that was led by Alex Skeels, and he's done, if you'll allow me, the kangaroo's share of the work. And the idea is that historically we've thought of these barriers as being difficult to cross in terms of a lack of dispersal ability. What we wanted to know was what is the secondary effect of being able to survive and thrive once you arrive there. What we found was essentially that there was animals from Asia that were well adapted to the kind of ever-wet jungly environments, and they were able to spread east across Wallace's Line because the island stepping stones were quite humid and jungly as well. In contrast, the things that were coming up from Australia were more adapted to the arid conditions that you might find in Australia, and they weren't able to cross over and colonize the rest of the areas on the east and then further west across Wallace's Line.
2: Yeah, I actually wanted to ask, how has climate change affected how the animals move over the line?
8: So I think that's a really interesting question about, I think you're talking about contemporary climate change and how that might affect things. I really don't know. I think that's in the unanswered category. That being said, I mean, it's not necessarily climate change, but a general human impact of people going everywhere and introducing invasive species. And I think there are areas of New Guinea on the eastern side of the line that do have monkeys now. And it's a very interesting ecological thing because this forest has been not really exposed to that type of an animal before.
0: So presumably things that can fly are pretty good at getting themselves across the Wallace line, and they can take anything that they've eaten.
8: Indeed. Yeah. Bats, pigeons are both really strong flyers. There are some forest birds that don't like to cross clearings, even though they can fly. So you have to layer in a bit of sort of the ecology of what they like to do. But that's generally how it's done. And you might expect things that are dispersed by animals to have a larger distribution across these islands than things that are sort of nuts and things that can't go very far. That being said, Darwin spent a lot of his time putting seeds in tanks of salt water to see how long they could last and to understand how far these plants could travel in the seed form. And so things can float and bob around, and there can even be these giant rafts that form where there could be a river next to the ocean, and there's a big storm and a big clump of vegetation and trees falls into the water, and then animals might be on this clump as well. And then the actual canopies of the trees could act like a sail.
0: Oh, that's quite fun. Paul, any questions?
1: Yeah, yes. So my question is how static or dynamic is the Wallace Line itself? And if we have regions where we've had active human activities, how does that compare with regions that we've not had much human interference?
8: Yeah, that's a great question. So there's the Wallace's Line, There's Lydekker's line. Depending on which taxonomic groups that you focus on, you can draw the line a few different ways. And so I think that's really going to determine where the line sits. And historically, there's been a few different versions of this line. Also, in our paper, we used a life simulation model called Genesis. But essentially, we tuned the parameters of this model and saw what type of Wallace line popped out. So one figure in the paper, we've got 5 or 6 different lines, and each one is a different set of parameters in the model. So they're really good at dispersing, they're really bad at dispersing.
0: So does that allow you to kind of retrofit the history, I guess?
8: Yeah, I think it can. I mean, it's never going to be fully definitive because we don't have a time machine, of course. But you can tune the parameters in these different ways and see what it takes to recreate the actual Wallace's line. And so one of the main take-homes from the paper was that you really need to take into account the climate, the environmental tolerances of the species. It's not good enough just to be able to get there. You have to also survive there.
0: Quick question. Do you have a favorite side?
8: Wow, asking me to pick a side. Ooh, that's tough. Yeah. There's just something romantic and amazing about the east side with the mountains of New Guinea, the birds of paradise. I'll go east if I have to choose, why not?
0: Ian McFadden, thank you so much for coming on to Unexpected Elements.
8: This has been great. Thank you so much.
0: So the moving of South Korea's civilian control line inspired a cluster of science stories on boundaries and borders. Be that the barrier that protects your brain and how to get past it, how a demilitarized zone can double as a sanctuary for nature, and, as we've just heard, how a border can be not a fence or a barrier, but nature itself. Still to come on the show, yet more barriers that you don't normally notice. Is it a bird? Is it a plane? Yes, it's a plane. But how does it know where the sky routes are? Find out when this programme continues.
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0: Coming up after the news, we'll be talking Mufasa, which is less Lion King, and more Fungal Kingdom, as we hear about a new project to map all of South Africa's undiscovered species of fungi. We return to stories of kleptoparasites. What is the biggest and scariest animal to have stolen your lunch? Plus, what links aviation emissions to the world's square meterage currently at war? 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
1: BBC News with Danielle Jałowiecka. At least 235 people are now known to have died in Venezuela's back-to-back earthquakes. Many are still unaccounted for as rescue teams try to find survivors in the rubble of collapsed buildings. A former high-ranking official in Ukraine's security service has been sentenced to life in prison after he was convicted of treason. Dmytro Kozyura was found guilty of passing state secrets to Russia, including the location of military units. Overnight Russian attacks on eastern Ukraine have killed at least four civilians. Local officials say two died in the Kharkiv region, one in Donetsk and another in Zaporizhia from a combination of air and artillery strikes. Hundreds of thousands of people in Japan have been ordered to evacuate their homes due to the risk of flooding and landslides as two tropical storms approach. Japan Airlines and All Nippon Airways have cancelled 120 flights. Much of Europe is experiencing another day of soaring temperatures as the heatwave is moving eastward. It's now reached Croatia, Germany, Luxembourg and Switzerland. A New York City housing board has voted to freeze rents for about 1 million regulated apartments for up to 2 years. The move was a key campaign promise of Mayor Zoran Mamdani. At the World Cup in Group D, Australia and Paraguay have both qualified for the knockouts after a scoreless draw. In the other game, Turkey, who were already eliminated, have beaten co-hosts the United States 3-2. The US topped the group nevertheless. Researchers have used artificial intelligence and imaging technology to read a carbonised rolled-up papyrus scroll that was burned during the eruption of Mount Vesuvius. Dating back about 2,000 years, the scroll is one of the oldest recovered from a library in Herculaneum, which was buried under ash along with Pompeii. The text contains references to Stoic philosophy and discusses concepts ranging from ethics to art. BBC News.
0: This is Unexpected Elements from the BBC World Service. I'm Marnie Chasterton in London in the UK. And with me are...
2: Candice Bailey in Johannesburg, South Africa.
3: And Paul in Wolverhampton in the UK.
0: So, between the three of us, we read a lot of science and health news. And every so often, one of the panel comes up with a story that they are just burning to share with the group. And not just the group, the World Service audiences. So... we make space for it here, and we call it Under the Radar, because often it's a story from their part of the world that the rest of us might have missed. Also, if you can link your story to the theme of the show, I award bonus points, which are, how would you describe them, Candice? They're kind of like loyalty stamps, but redeemable against nothing?
2: Redeemable against absolutely nothing, but it does give you points for next episodes.
0: Right. Due to BBC regulations, there is nothing of value. And weirdly, the worthlessness of the points seems to really motivate the panellists. So, with that explained, Candice, you are up. What did you want to talk about this week?
2: So, drumroll. In today's Under the Radar, I want to talk about mushrooms.
0: Excellent. I'm always here for mushroom stories. Love a fungi story. How does this relate to the theme?
2: Well, since we were talking about the biodiversity in the DMZ, mushrooms, fungi, biodiversity, galore, you're going to hear more as I explain.
0: Okay, tenuous so far, but go for it. mushroom fans? Are you a mushroom fan, Candice?
2: I am. I mean, I'm also a mushroom fan to eat. Also love my mushrooms, you know, sautéed.
0: Paul, mushroom fan?
3: Yeah, I like eating mushrooms. In the UK, my quintessential breakfast is toast with eggs and mushroom and a latte with hot milk. But I'm not sure I have ever been brave enough to identify mushroom myself. In Nigeria, I am more used to mushrooms as something people know locally from markets or from the bush rather than something I would confidently forage on my own.
0: Yes, I am both a fan of mushrooms from a science point of view, but let's be honest, mainly from an eating point of view.
2: Okay, my story is quite cute. So a couple of weeks ago, a South African mycologist, his name is Professor Kobus Vasagi, and he's from the University of Pretoria. He received the Oppenheimer Memorial Trust New Frontiers Research Award for 2026. Now, what it means is that he gets 7.5 million rand, which is roughly

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1: Help the ecosystem. Some of them can be used as medicine. Scientists think that there are new species of mushrooms that could potentially help us to develop new drugs, more sustainable foods, environmentally friendly packaging, and alternative to agricultural chemicals. But the problem is that we haven't discovered that many fungi species yet. So scientists actually estimate that there may be about 2.5 million fungal species worldwide, but we formally only described about 155,000.
2: Oh, wow. That is not a high percentage. So that's about a 16th of all the fungal species. Why have so few been formally identified?
1: Well, Moni, a lot of the species look similar, so it may be hard to identify one as new. But there's also the fact that a lot of fungi spend most of their life cycle underground, which makes them hard to discover, which obviously makes sense because they're on the ground.
2: Yeah, fair enough. And this grant is going to put a few more of the South African ones on the map.
1: A lot more, we hope, because South Africa is actually thought to be a hotspot for fungal species. So researchers estimate that there could be about 200,000 fungal species in South Africa alone.
2: Okay. Do you know what any of them look like? I mean, I know what most of the fungal hyphae underground look like, and it's a series of tiny white threads.
1: So Professor Basak has actually been doing a lot of work on fungal species and on fungi for a long time. So he's identified a couple, but I mean, he has a lot more to go. So the project that he's working on has got this really cool acronym called MAFASA, like think Lion King, but don't think Lion King. It stands for Mapping Unseen Fungi Across South Africa.
2: Is this one of those acronyms where they started with the Lion King and worked backwards?
3: I think so.
1: I don't think so. I think it just made a lot of sense. He made the sentence and then it spelled out MAFASA and he had to compete with the Lion King.
2: Sure.
1: Anyways, you know, what makes this project really exciting is that it combines old school fieldwork with cutting edge DNA technology to identify fungi faster and even more accurately than ever before.
2: Okay. How's it doing that?
1: So it starts with citizen science, where we're actually going to get school learners and communities around the country to help collect samples. MAFASA is actually going to be partnering with academics around the world to help this identification and build up this global database. So this is the high-tech part. The project will actually use new technology, including a technology called metabarcoding, which is a DNA sequencing technique that allows you to identify multiple species from one sample. So, for example, you could have a number of fungal species in a sample of dirt that could be identified. But my favorite part about the project, about MAFASA, is that if a learner helps discover a completely new fungal species, the species is going to be named after them. Isn't that cool?
3: It's pretty cool. And I think if it's something that is edible, let's say it's candies, I can just say I'm having candies and egg this morning. How cool would that be?
2: Well, thank you, Candice, for telling us about mapping unseen fungi across South Africa, or MAFASA.
1: Do I get the points?
2: You absolutely get the points. In a show filled with borders and maps, I'd say that mapping fungi easily gets you the points, Candice.
1: Perfect. Perfect. Thank you.
2: Use them wisely.
3: Put them on your CV.
1: Taking it a bit far, Paul.
2: This show is, I'd say, a conversation between not just us three, but also our listeners. And your emails, your messages, and your postcards bring us so much joy every week. So just a reminder, if you want to contact the show, you can. The email address is unexpected@bbc.co.uk. The WhatsApp number, you can send us a voice note on that as well, is +44 330 678 3080, or you can write to us. The snail mail address is Unexpected Elements, BBC World Service, Cardiff, CF10 4GA, in the UK. But for now, it's time to check the inbox and see what has tickled our listeners' fancy recently. So last week, Candice and Paul, we had the pleasure of hearing from seagull expert Paul Graham, who enlightened us to the hidden lives of a bird that a few people

0: love, but most people regard as a menacing chip thief in the UK. And it seemed that the conversation sparked warm memories for listeners too. Paul, can you read this message, please?
1: Sure. Mark writes, "Hi, Manny. I enjoyed the discussion about seagulls today. How about this for an upgrade? My sister was at the outdoor cafe at Clevedon National Trust when, with a huge kathom, a red kite bombed out of the sky onto a neighboring table to steal someone's pie. Now, a gull is an army when it comes at you, but it doesn't have a 6-foot wingspan and talons like kitchen knives."
0: I love it. This is my favourite phrase from last episode. Seagulls are known as kleptoparasites. So if impressive species like red kites have turned kleptoparasitic, at least that's an impressive and terrifying intervention.
1: I think red kite can just have my meal. I won't put a fight. You can just have it. But in Nigeria, you learn very quickly not to leave food unattended, especially around goats or chickens. Even if you go to the zoo or nature reserves, if you are near them, you still have to be very mindful of the food you have, because the animals, they don't have to be very dramatic like the red kite. What they just need to do is to be much faster than you, and your food is gone.
0: And from seagulls to baboons, Anne sent us this. Candice, do you want to read this one?
2: Absolutely. Anne says, "Greetings from Bermuda. I was once in Cape Town, South Africa." Great place, Anne. When after being warned and thinking I was being very diligent, a huge baboon snatched a bag of fruit from my lap just as I was closing my car door. I got the fright of my life as I felt the thump of his big hand arms bang against my legs.
0: Candice, I think you used to live in Cape Town, right?
2: Born and bred.
0: Hey, beautiful place. The baboons, are they a problem there?
2: Quite a big problem in parts of the peninsula, yes. There are even task teams that are set out to manage them in parts of Cape Town. In fact, a couple of weeks ago, there was a story about how one community called Royals are actually learning to live with the baboons. So their neighbors are shooting baboons with paintballs, and they are actually just saying, no, we're not shooting them with paintball guns. We can live with them. Imagine. They do like to steal food.
0: And lastly, a message on my personal favorite topic, potato crisps, a.k.a. chips, after last week's big chip bonanza of an episode. Ariv writes, "Here in Mexico, we prefer our crisps to be spicy and sour with lemon squeezed on them, along with some chili sauce or a chamoy, a.k.a. tamarind and chili sauce. We call them papitas, by the way. I am dribbling right now, fascinated by crisp flavours around the world, which I'd like to say makes me some sort of anthropologist rather than just greedy. Paul, good flavors from crisps or chips from Nigeria?"
1: Yes. Yes. In Nigeria, the closest thing I could mention is plantain chips. They can be plain, sweetened, salted, peppered, or ginger flavored. And the spicy ones are very easy to keep eating until you realize your mouth is on fire. For actual crisps, I think suya or spicy chicken flavors would feel very Nigerian to me, because suya spice is basically the flavor of roadside evenings in Nigeria.
0: Okay, I'm going to need you to smuggle some suya spice crisps back, because I've never heard of it. And
1: Oh, I've got some here.
0: Of course you have.
2: Of course
0: we should
2: have.
0: Be in the same studio. This is infuriating. Paul's got everything. Candice, what about you? Any interesting contributions to global chip flavours from South Africa?
2: Spicy mango chips, introduced for the World Cup.
0: Listen, thank you everyone for getting in touch. If you'd like to send a message about anything you've heard today, the email address is unexpected@bbc.co.uk, and the WhatsApp number is +44 330 678 3080. Still to come on the show, the invisible lines in the sky and how wars are making them harder to navigate. That's coming up after this.
3: Hello again. It's Sophie here with the answer to this week's quiz. Earlier, I asked you which animal C. elegans worms use an electric field to leap onto. Is it A. slugs, B. bumblebees, or C. frogs? The answer is B. bumblebees. Bumblebees are known to form an electric field with certain plants in order to attract pollen to themselves, and it seems like C. elegans also takes advantage of this electric field. In a lab, researchers recorded the worms hopping aboard a passing bumblebee that had an electric charge, though exactly how the worms were able to harness electricity to jump is still unknown. Incredibly, a column of 80 worms could also make the leap, with one worm's jump carrying all 80 across in what scientists have called a multi-worm transfer. So when you next see a bumblebee in the wild, just know it might be serving as an electric taxi for a whole bunch of microscopic worms.
0: You don't just write to us with your anecdotes and favourite crisp flavours. Sometimes you have a genuine scientific inquiry. And since AI has a worrying track record of making stuff up, obviously the people to ask are us. It's time for Ask the Unexpected. So what we do here, each week we take a listener's question, we flick through our extensive phone book of scientists who might have answers, and hopefully we come up with a solution. This week's question comes from Philip in Zambia, who wonders what is contained in sharks' blood that makes them immune to several diseases, including AIDS. Paul, since your expertise is medicine, I'm hoping this might be something that you've come across.
1: Yes, I have heard versions of these claims before, but I would be careful with the word immune, because in medicine, when something sounds like this animal never gets disease, that is usually a myth that is hiding a more interesting truth.
0: Okie doke. I have never come across this before, can I just say that? So let's turn it over to the expert. Dr. Isla Hodgson is a marine scientist and science communicator for the Save Our Seas Foundation.
4: This is a great question. But firstly, I think it's really important to say that it is actually a common misconception that sharks can't get some diseases and cancers, like full stop. We do know that they can get sick. We know that they can develop tumours, but it is far less likely than it is for us. So their first line of defence is actually their skin. So shark skin is not really like ours. It's made up of lots and lots of tiny little tooth-like plates. So you can imagine lots of overlapping tiles on a roof. That's what shark skin looks like. And these tiles are called dermal denticles, and they are super tough and durable, which protects the sharks from anything like abrasions or any wounds, and it prevents pathogens from entering the body in the first place. So that's their first line of defense. But they also have a highly sophisticated and adaptive immune system. So just like us, they have antibodies. So these are the special proteins in your body made by your white blood cells. And what antibodies do is they recognize things that shouldn't be in your body. But in sharks, their antibodies are actually much smaller than ours, meaning that they can target much more hard to reach areas in the body and access things like tumors much better than our own. They're also really stable, and they are excellent at stopping viruses from entering the cells and multiplying. And shark antibodies are actually so effective at doing this that we're actually using them to develop novel treatments in human medicine for everything from COVID vaccines to cancer treatments. So it's super, super cool. But not only that, advanced immunity is also built into their very DNA. So geneticists have found that sharks have a higher proportion of genes involved in adaptive immunity, which could be the key reason as to why they're so incredibly good at fighting off infections and healing from wounds extremely quickly.
0: So there we go. Sharks, nature's fighters, whether that's prey in the sea or their immune systems and even their DNA at work. Paul, now that we've heard from our expert, any further thoughts?
1: Yes, and I think this is where we need to be quite careful. The myth is that sharks are somehow disease-proof. And the scientists rightly said that they are not. Sharks can get infections and they can get cancers. So we should not jump from sharks have interesting biology to shark blood or shark products can cure people. The real science is actually more fascinating than the myth. Sharks have a very old and unusual immune system with molecules that researchers can study because they recognize targets in distinct ways. They can give scientists useful ideas, but it's not a direct shortcut into human medicine. It's seen as a clue and not a cure. Let me give some instances. Sharks offer crucial biology insights for human medicine, particularly in the areas of longevity, immune function, and vision. Their unique genetic and physiological adaptations provide researchers with blueprints to study human cellular repair, cancer resistance, and age-related diseases.
0: Okay, Paul, can I ask about what Philip was asking about, specifically AIDS, which is caused by HIV? Can you say anything about sharks and HIV?
1: Okay, the thing about HIV is it's a human disease.
0: That's the H.
1: that's the HIV that causes it's human. In monkeys, there is a different virus that causes something that is very similar to AIDS, but it's not HIV. That's the point I'm trying to make, that the immune system and the viruses affecting sharks are not the same viruses affecting us.
0: Yeah. Thank you, Paul. Thank you, Philip, for the question. And thank you, Dr. Isla Hodgson. So we've been talking over the course of this show about various barriers, borders and maps, all inspired by the news that South Korea is moving one of theirs, shrinking the distance between the civilian control line and the DMZ line where no one can go. So I want to talk about the fact that the world's surface is carved up in many ways. There's the geography that splits the land from the water. And some of those waterways are also national boundaries. You can add in the odd wall or fence to do the job. But what about the spaces above the surface, higher up than the fences can reach? Who owns and polices them? I'm going to take a final detour to dig around in the extensive BBC archives and see what science we can find out about airspaces, starting with this recent programme from the BBC Business Daily Show with host Rick Kelsey.
5: Lufthansa, one of the world's largest airline groups, has told BBC Business Daily that airspace closures due to war zones are now forcing substantial rerouting of flights. The German-based company says the ban on using Russian and Ukrainian airspace is having a measurable cost impact on its long-haul network, with typical detours of 1 to 2 hours.
0: That's quite the detour. It's been over 100 years since we first started thinking about maybe putting borders in the sky. And it wasn't really until 1944 that we developed something called the International Civil Aviation Organization, which had the job of doing just that, carving up the world into regions called FIRs, or Flight Information Regions. And when I just went off into a deep dive on this, I discovered that by 2017, there were 1 million people up in the air at any one time. So that's pretty much a country's worth of people in aeroplanes. And guess what? All of these planes need borders too. So I just want to dig into what is this hidden world of international diplomacy, because it looks from these FIR maps, you can find them of Europe, and there are some countries like France, which are made up of 5 different FIRs. And then there's a chunk of Africa where bits are the same FIR, but they're not next to each other. There's other bits that are just water. And there are some FIRs where countries within the FIR are actually at conflict on the ground, but it all seems to be smooth sailing in the air. Well, I started wondering what happens when war does get in the way. And I'm not the only person. So Dr. Victoria Ivanikova is an assistant professor in aviation management at Dublin City University. And her recent research documented the extra flight time and fuel costs of various conflicts.
6: So in 2025, planes are flying more longer and more complicated routes. Since February 2022, since the Russian invasion of Ukraine, the Ukrainian airspace was closed due to security and safety reasons, and the Russian airspace was limited in use. So if we will look on the flight radar 2024, we can see that aircraft are flying Russian airspace, Ukrainian airspace, and there are some points with conflict in the Middle East. And the total area of closed or restricted in use airspace currently is around 18 million square kilometers, which is the biggest airspace segregation since the Second World War. And obviously, the longer flight time, a more fuel burn, more emissions, more airline operating costs.
0: Just want to repeat that fact there that she mentioned. We've got the largest area of airspace currently unavailable since the Second World War. I think that's astonishing. And unfun facts, every extra minute in the air adds another dollar to the cost of your ticket because it costs money and fuel to keep the aeroplane in the air. And a Nature paper from last year calculated the carbon cost of that extra fuel and all of those detours from 2023. And it's not pretty. So fuel consumption can go up by 13% on affected routes. And overall, it added an extra 1% to all aviation emissions.
2: Moni, are there any parts of the world that don't have air boundaries?
0: Yes, and so excited to tell you that the air traffic control zones, these FIRs, cover the entire planet, except a couple of bits. One is the Galapagos Islands, for the lovely reason that we've decided humans shouldn't be flying over there or anywhere near there. Kind of an aerial demilitarised zone, if you like. And then a bit of the Arctic, just east of Svalbard, because there was a dispute between Norway and Russia, and there isn't an FIR covering this bit of freezing water. So maybe Santa looks after it instead, because that's certainly his flying zone. So we started with the shifting border in South Korea, and we finish with the shifting invisible borders in the sky and how growing conflicts around the world are making route planning an expensive headache for airlines and the environmentally minded. And if you were to map today's show, you'd see it pass through the DMZ, the blood-brain barrier, and a host of animals marking boundaries in their own way. I'm drawing a line under this week's show, so it only remains for me to thank today's panel for being a couple of stars representing the West Midlands and West Africa. Thank you, Paul Adepoju.
1: Thank you so much, Manny. I've had so much fun. Thanks for having me on the show today.
0: Pleasure, pleasure. Come back.
1: Absolutely.
0: Excellent. And over in Johannesburg, South Africa, Candice Bailey, thank you. And can we put you in the diary sometime soon?
2: Very soon. I had so much fun. I think we should keep Paul too. Thanks for having me, Marnie.
0: Yeah, he can stay. I'm Marnie Chesterton. The producer was Margaret Cesar Hawkins, with Sophie Ormiston, Robbie Wojciechowski and Lucy Davis. Do join us next week for more Unexpected Elements.

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1: I'm Tim Franks, host of BBC NewsHour. Coming up today, the massive quakes in Venezuela. We'll have the latest from inside the country, how European governments are struggling with a heatwave, a testy encounter between the President and the Senate, and a huge and delicate Vatican renovation.
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4: This is Alex Ritson with the newsroom. The death toll in Venezuela's double earthquake has risen to at least 235, with more than 40,000 people still missing.
5: Medical facilities do not have the capacity to handle the massive volume of people, and many people are still trapped under the rubble.
4: Rescuers have been working through the night to try and find survivors. King Charles has become the first British monarch to reveal his personal tax bill, and yes, he is very rich.
6: What you're seeing here is a huge amount of detail around the amount of money coming in, and from both private and public expenditure, where it's spent and the tax that's paid on it.
4: Asian stock markets tumble on fears of a bubble in artificial intelligence stocks, and a former top Ukrainian spy chief has been convicted of passing on state secrets to Russia and jailed for life. Before all that, though, a full bulletin of the very latest world news.
7: BBC News with Danielle Jaworwiecka. Thousands of people have spent a second night outdoors in Venezuela as rescuers race against time to reach survivors under rubble after Wednesday's twin earthquakes. At least 235 people are known to have died. Our Latin America correspondent Will Grant reports.
8: Some survivors have been found alive under the cement and twisted metal. Graciela Mora was pulled from the ruins of a building in the city of La Guaira. When the earthquake began, I clung so tightly to the door frame that I broke my finger, she said. But the floors gave way and my friend was gone. The head of Venezuela's parliament confirmed that specialist rescue teams have arrived from the United States, Mexico, Qatar, Spain and the UN. It is believed that as many as 100 buildings have collapsed in the coastal state of La Guaira, where much of the rescue work is being focused.
7: The UN's Emergency Relief Coordinator, Tom Fletcher, says the damage from the quake has been devastating.
9: I've just released $15 million from our emergency fund. I'm grateful to the partners who've been so generous already. This needs an international, global response, and we'll coordinate that and we will deliver. I want people to know in Venezuela that help is coming.
7: A former high-ranking official in Ukraine's security service has been convicted of treason and sentenced to life in prison for passing information to Russia. Ukraine's chief prosecutor said Colonel Dmytro Kozura, who was responsible for counter-terrorism activities, was paid by Moscow to pass on state secrets. These included information about the effects of missile strikes on Kyiv and the location of security service and military units. The prosecutor said Mr. Kozura had been recruited by Russia 8 years ago, but he'd become an active agent following Russia's full-scale invasion of Ukraine in 2022. At least four Ukrainian civilians have been killed and several more injured in overnight attacks by Russia. Meanwhile, Russia says it destroyed more than 600 Ukrainian drones, many of them heading towards Moscow. Much of Europe is experiencing another day of soaring temperatures as the heat wave is moving eastward. It's now reached Croatia, Germany, Luxembourg and Switzerland. Extreme heat alerts and public health measures are in place in many countries. In Britain, the Met Office has issued a red warning for extreme heat for a third consecutive day, covering London and the southeast of England. Jason Killens from the London Ambulance Service said they'd seen about a 50% increase in 999 calls.
10: So that's taken us to around 8,000 emergency calls a day. And of course, that trend will be seen across the country too, not just here in the capital. And for us on Wednesday, what that meant is we took the highest number of calls we categorise as immediately life-threatening, so Category 1 calls ever in a day.
7: You're listening to the latest world news from the BBC. South Korea's former First Lady Kim Gun-hee has been sentenced to 7 years in prison for solicitation and bribery. The court in Seoul said she'd used her status as a presidential spouse to sell official positions for high-value jewellery, bags and paintings. The transactions are said to have taken place ahead of the inauguration in 2022 of her husband, the now-jailed former president Yoon Suk-yeol. He was convicted of insurrection over his brief imposition of martial law. Kim Gun-hee is already serving time after being convicted in a different corruption case. Hundreds of thousands of people in Japan have been ordered to evacuate their homes due to the risk of flooding and landslides as two tropical storms approach the country. More details from our correspondent in Tokyo, Kurumi Mori.
11: Heavy rain and strong winds are already hitting southern and western Japan. Forecasters warn that the two storms could cross and interact over the weekend to create a phenomenon known as the Fujiwara effect that would make the path of both storms even harder to predict. Hundreds of thousands of residents across Japan, including the Kyoto region, have been ordered to move as river levels continue to rise, increasing the risk of flooding and landslides.
7: Shares have fallen in trading in Asia at the end of a rollercoaster week amid concerns that a possible bubble in the tech sector could soon burst. South Korea's KOSPI index fell more than 8%, having seen wild swings in recent days. Japan's Nikkei was down more than 4%, following a sharp climb in recent weeks. A New York City housing board has voted to freeze rents for about 1 million regulated apartments for up to 2 years, delivering a key campaign promise of Mayor Zoran Mamdani. The decision by the Rent Guidelines Board was greeted with cheers and whistles from hundreds of people in Manhattan. Mr. Mamdani called it an historic victory for New York City tenants. And that's the latest BBC News.
1: Hello, this is Alex Ritson with the newsroom. A day after two big earthquakes rocked Venezuela, rescue teams are desperately trying to find survivors trapped under rubble of collapsed buildings. The health minister says that at least 235 people have been killed and 4,300 injured. Thousands have spent a second night outdoors in tents as aftershocks have continued to ripple through the area. Enrique Montes was on a family outing to Lagaria when the earth shook. He described the scene to the BBC.
12: We were about to hop on the car to go back to Caracas, and the earth started to shake unbelievably strong. It was just incredible. Many roads were closed with a lot of rubble on them and debris, power lines across the roads. It was truly a chaotic scene. No first responders anywhere to be seen. All the neighbors were just trying to get their loved ones out of the rubble and calling them, and it was a very grim and horrific scene.
1: The coastal region of LaGuardia was the worst hit. Dr. Franklin Rodriguez is travelling from Caracas to LaGuardia. He works at a hospital there and has been hearing from his fellow doctors about the desperate situation they're working in.
5: The pouring hospital freezes, complete collapse. The two main hospitals in Vargas State are completely overwhelmed. I'm collapsed. There is a critical lack of medicine and medical supplies. Medical facilities do not have the capacity to handle the massive volume of people, and many people are still trapped under the rubble.
1: Our reporter Vanessa Silva sent this update.
13: I'm right now in the Chacao municipality. This is one of the areas most affected in the city, since it's the point where the geological fault line runs through. This area was affected during the earthquake that hit the city in 1967 and is affecting now. The damage that were at that moment are now being repeated, and we can see buildings collapse. We know that at least four in this municipality, I was around two of them, where many people from the government rescue teams are gathering there. Also heavy machinery trying to remove the concrete in the hope that look for survivors.
4: Vanessa Silva. Local authorities say they're trying to rescue as many people as possible, but opposition leaders have criticized the government for not doing enough. Freddy Guevara is a former member of the Venezuelan National Assembly who was imprisoned under President Nicolas Maduro and is now part of the opposition in exile.
14: The official number doesn't make sense at all. We have open crowdsourcing platforms which that says that we have around 30,000 people missing. We don't know about the deaths. And it's absolutely horrible. We have entire areas of cities that are on the rubble. If you would think that you're looking at Ukraine or Gaza, but not. It's cities of Venezuela that are devastated. And the situation gets worse because it's not just the natural disaster, the earthquake that can happen to everyone. But this is one of the, it's a country that has the first reserves on oil in the world. What you're seeing now, people having to work with their bare hands because, you know, firefighters and first responders, no one has tools, there's nothing. That's why everyone is having to send help because, you know, the situation is so dire and so desperate that people are dying not because of the earthquake, but because there was no capacity to respond.
4: Our correspondent Will Grant told us more about how the political problems Venezuela faces affect the rescue operation.
15: In so many ways in Venezuela, this earthquake comes at the end of a very, very difficult period, a very tumultuous period in recent Venezuelan history. As recently as 2013, the country's charismatic socialist leader, Hugo Chavez, died, and the country was plunged into economic difficulties. The downturn in the economy saw hyperinflation and millions of young people leave. Somewhere between 20 to 25% of the population left Venezuela in a matter of years. That is people who could have been firefighters, nurses, working in the hospitals, working as rescue crews, all currently living outside Venezuela. Meanwhile, of course, this year has been extremely tough for Venezuela too. In January, there were airstrikes by Washington on Venezuelan soil, airstrikes by the United States in Caracas, and the then president, Nicolas Maduro, forced from power in his pajamas at gunpoint by US troops. Historic political upheaval in Venezuela. The person who took over was the then vice president, today the interim president, Delcy Rodriguez, and this moment could be said to be the first real test of her newfound friendship with the Trump administration. This, of course, was a regime that was predicated on anti-Americanism, opposition to Washington, and here it is singing their praises. It was very noticeable that the first nation that Delcy Rodriguez said had offered help was the United States, and we know that's to the tune of an initial $150 million and rescue workers flying in from Los Angeles and from Florida.
4: Will Grant. King Charles has become the first UK monarch to disclose his tax bill, revealing that he paid $17 million in the financial year ending April 2025. His son, Prince William, we're told, has paid $10 million in tax on his income. Julian Payne is a former communications secretary to King Charles when he was the Prince of Wales.
6: I think the information which has been published today is much more detailed than has ever been.
15: The first nation that Delcy Rodriguez said had offered help was the United States, and we know that's to the tune of an initial $150 million and rescue workers flying in from Los Angeles and from Florida.
4: Will Grant. King Charles has become the first UK monarch to disclose his tax bill, revealing that he paid $17 million in the financial year ending April 2025. His son, Prince William, we're told, has paid $10 million in tax on his income. Julian Payne is a former communications secretary to King Charles when he was the Prince of Wales.
6: I think the information which has been published today is much more detailed than has ever been.
4: $17 million in the financial year ending April 2025. His son, Prince William, we're told, has paid $10 million in tax on his income. Julian Payne is a former communications secretary to King Charles when he was the Prince of Wales.
6: I think the information which has been published today is much more detailed than has ever been.

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1: If you don't like the monarchy, are you going to change your mind because you know how much tax the King and Prince William pay? Probably not. But it is a shift and a move to a degree of greater openness.
2: Daniela, Ralph. Stock markets across Asia tumbled on Friday, pulled lower by the region's biggest technology shares. The biggest rout was in South Korea, where the KOSPI, the world's best-performing index since the start of last year, fell 8%. Investors appear split on whether the boom in artificial intelligence spending is all but done or just beginning. I'm joined by our business reporter, Suranjana Tiwari, in Singapore. Suranjana, just how serious are these falls?
3: Well, the KOSPI, especially in South Korea, has been really volatile in recent weeks and months. And that's largely because South Korea makes a lot of memory chips that are used in the AI build-up in data centers and that sort of thing. Now, today's falls were very significant, more than 8%. And actually, South Korea's KOSPI has a mechanism to curb panic selling when it falls significantly. So that was initiated today because of the steep falls, and the index ended up closing about 5.8% lower. The issue is definitely the questions over the AI investment boom, but Apple also increased prices over in the US on some of its iPads and MacBooks because of the soaring cost of computer chips. And that all comes back to the high demand for chips as a result of the AI boom as well.
2: Yeah, as you say, there are concerns about whether artificial intelligence firms are overvalued, but surely no one is seriously suggesting this technology is going to go away.
3: Well, if you look at the investments and if you look at the amount of data centers that are being built all over the world, that would suggest no. Having said that, it does take time to build out that AI infrastructure, and it takes even more time before AI will start showing those returns on investment, for example, improved productivity, which could ultimately lead to economic growth for countries around the world. So there are still lots of questions and a lot of time. And essentially, all these investors are currently putting in money for something that we won't see the returns of many, many years down the line.
2: And there are fears that this could be the start of the popping of a much bigger bubble.
3: Yeah, there's lots of concerns that the AI boom is actually a bubble similar to the dot-com bubble in the 1990s. But, you know, I speak to analysts every single day and they seem to say that, no, this technology is definitely going to produce rewards in the near future. Having said that, there is obviously huge demand. Many chip makers around the world are saying they are unable to meet that demand. The world can't make enough chips to meet that demand. And we're also seeing not just Apple, but also Microsoft increasing prices for its Xbox gaming consoles as a result of those chip shortages and higher costs in general of making the components that go into these new technologies.
2: Suranjana Tiwari in Singapore, thank you. You're listening to the newsroom from the BBC World Service. Next to Japan, where many flights are being cancelled and hundreds of thousands of people have been ordered to evacuate their homes as two separate tropical storms approach the country. Both storms are heading side by side over the Pacific Ocean and are expected to make landfall on the East Coast. This could result in a rare phenomenon known as the Fujiwara effect, where two storms interact, making forecasting their movements and strength more difficult. I'm joined live from Tokyo by our correspondent, Kurumi Mori. Kurumi, you are at Kyoto Station. What can you see?
4: Yes, I'm actually in Kyoto, not Tokyo. I'm a couple hours by a bullet train away, where it is pouring rain right now. This morning, I just walked along the river, the Kamo River, which runs along the city, and it was way higher. The water levels are way higher than they normally are. Luckily, it seems like no injuries at all. So far, people seem to be staying away, staying safe. But yeah, more than, that's actually now 1 million residents across

0: Japan, including about 100,000 here in the Kyoto region alone, have been ordered to move away from their homes and any dangerous water, bodies of water, as river levels just continue to rise here, increasing that risk of flooding and landslides. Government officials clearly a bit worried. We've been checking with the Ministry of Land and Transport, and they say that the severe weather has impacts all across transportation in the country.
1: Yeah, two storms at once. How unusual is this?
0: Yeah, we don't see this very often. I mean, Japan is prone to many natural disasters, unfortunately, but this double storm system is really bringing some heavy rain, strong winds, and it's already hitting southern and western Japan. Forecasters warn that these two storms could cross and interact sometime over the weekend. So in the coming days, to create that phenomenon, the Fujiwara effect, and that would really make the path of both of those storms a bit harder to predict. One bright note on this is that Typhoon number 8, the way it was called, has now been downgraded, and some forecasters are saying that it looks like it's getting more loose, it's more weak, which means that the impact potentially could be less than they had feared initially. But another complication I want to add to this mix right now is earthquakes. Japan has had a really strong earthquake, 7.2 magnitude in Aomori, which is North Japan, just yesterday. This afternoon, we had another magnitude 5.8 in Chiba, which borders Tokyo, and we had buildings reportedly were shaking. And so Japan just facing a multitude of natural events in just the past few days.
1: And briefly, presumably, Japan is fairly well prepared to cope with this.
0: By and large, I would say yes, as much as one could hope. Over the years, the government officials have really stepped up efforts when it comes to public awareness and alert systems. Generally, people have emergency kits like water, food, and flashlights at home.
1: Kurumi, thank you so much. Kurumi Mori in Tokyo. In Kyoto. To Ukraine now, and the former head of the counterintelligence service has been convicted of treason and sentenced to life in prison. Dmytro Kozyry was found guilty of passing top military information to the Russians. For more on this, I'm joined by our global affairs reporter, Paul Moss. Paul, it doesn't get much more serious than this, does it? What sort of information was Colonel Kozyry passing on?
2: Well, as you said, he was head of counterintelligence for the Ukrainian security services. So, in fact, what the Russians mainly wanted to know from him is how much does Ukraine know about what we're up to? I know that sounds a little confusing, but that's the nature of someone who was effectively a double agent. He was supposed to be snooping on Russia. It turns out he was snooping for Russia. We also know he was telling the Russians about critical infrastructure in Ukraine, the damage their attacks were causing. He also passed on information about the people who were working at the Ukrainian security services. What kind of people were they? Their personalities. Presumably that would be useful for the Russians because they may be other people within the SBU that they thought they could recruit. Kozyry himself, by the way, was recruited back in 2018. We know that. The Russians recruited him in Vienna, clearly with an eye to the future, and they then kept him as what's called a sleeper, and he was then activated once their invasion began.
1: How was he caught?
2: Well, the SBU are calling it an unprecedented operation, long and complicated. And you can imagine this because, you know, imagine how difficult it was. You've got this man who's working as a senior figure within the SBU with lots of friends and colleagues. They have to investigate him without him finding out. It seems to have focused on a safe house he was using, the communications methods, a phone and an internet router. But it was very important he didn't know he was being investigated for one crucial reason. Once they identified him, the SBU did not immediately arrest him. What they did was rather cleverer. They started feeding him false information, knowing that he would then pass that back to the Russians, who would then use this wrong information.
1: How unusual is this case?
2: Well, it's obviously unusual in the seniority of Colonel Kozyry. I mean, you know, that kind of figure being a spy for the Russians. But in fact, the scale of Russian penetration of Ukraine is pretty remarkable. We know that there have been thousands, maybe 10,000 investigations launched since the invasion. We know that hundreds of people have been successfully prosecuted for spying for Russia. And, you know, maybe we shouldn't be surprised. I mean, first of all, excuse me, I'm afraid there's no way around it. Ukraine is a country with a high level of corruption. People are bribed to do all sorts of things, and it seems lots of them have been motivated by money. And we should say Russians are also pretty seasoned at this kind of thing. They were doing it right the way through the Cold War. We know, for instance, they've used the old method of recruiting people by seduction. I mean, there was an extraordinary story in 2024. A 19-year-old woman, the daughter of a priest, was effectively charmed by a Russian handler. She was going up into the high windows of her father's church, filming Ukrainian troop movements and passing them on. But remember also, there will be people in Ukraine, older people, who remember when they were one country, the USSR. For them, this feels a bit like a civil war. They remember when they were one country. They will have friends and allies in Russia. And perhaps those people also are open to the possibility of spying. Certainly, the scale of it has been a major problem for Ukraine.
1: Paul, thank you. Our Global Affairs reporter, Paul Moss. A crucial World Cup match between Egypt and Iran in Seattle on Saturday will unfold against the backdrop of the city's annual Pride celebrations after FIFA said fans would be allowed to bring rainbow flags into the stadium despite objections from both teams' football federations. Homosexuality and any symbols of pride are criminalised in both countries. Our North America correspondent Shaima Khalil reports from Seattle.
3: There is plenty of excitement here at one of Seattle's fan zones. Supporters in different shirts gather in front of a giant screen cheering as yet another team edges closer to the knockout stages at the World Cup. And that is exactly what Egypt and Iran are hoping to do. Both teams face each other in a crucial match. It also marks the start of Seattle's Pride Weekend, a celebration of LGBTQ plus communities that both countries' football federations have objected to on cultural and religious grounds. Homosexuality is illegal in both countries and can result in harsh punishments. FIFA says rainbow flags will still be allowed inside the stadium, but insists this is not a FIFA Pride match, simply another World Cup game taking place in a city marking Pride Weekend. Egyptian-American fan Macarius Damian says for him, the focus is still on football.
4: I don't see it being, the main part of the game. Right now, it's about two teams trying to get to the next round. So, pride match or no pride match, that's not what matters.
5: Welcome to Seattle. This is how we pride. All humans.
3: Seattle organizers insist the timing was not designed to provoke. Pride Weekend had been planned long before the World Cup draw paired Egypt and Iran in the city. And they say the answer to discomfort is curiosity rather than retreat.
5: We're excited to have you in Seattle. You are welcome in Seattle. While you're here, learn about who we are. Learn about our culture.
3: Hedda McClendon is a senior official on Seattle's World Cup 26 local organizing committee.
5: Be curious about our culture. Ask questions. It might not be how you want to live or how things are in your country, but this is something that makes us unique, and we want you to experience it and be curious.
3: On the pitch, there's plenty at stake. The Egyptian squad comes into this match with momentum after beating New Zealand and with a real chance of taking control of Group G. At the pre-match press conference, Egypt manager Hossam Hassan would not engage with questions about the pride-related celebrations, insisting his focus was on football. Iran, meanwhile, arrive in a very different mood. Their tournament already shaped by politics, travel restrictions, and complaints about preparation time. Even if they have now been allowed to get to Seattle earlier than before. Their head coach, Amir Qalinoy, also refused to engage with questions about the pride-related celebrations.
6: We are here to play football, not for other things. We think about football. Our concentration is on the match and on being successful. As for things that are forbidden in our religion and do not exist, we do not want to talk about them. We only talk about the match, football, and the beauty of the game.
3: As Egypt and Iran try to edge closer to the knockout stages, this match here in Seattle is a glimpse into what happens when a World Cup lands in a city celebrating one set of values, while two of the teams taking part arrive carrying very different ones of their own.
1: Shaima Khalil in Seattle. Plenty more in the Global News podcast. 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

0: Coming up next on Business Daily, we're taking stock of the business week with our guests in Frankfurt and Hanoi. A week that's seen record-breaking temperatures across large swathes of Europe and Asia. We'll chat about the impact that's already having on our productivity, whether it be infrastructure disruption or pressure on our outdoor workers. And we'll hear about the Vietnamese brand trying to take the global coffee crown. All that to come after the news.
1: BBC News with Jane Steele. Thousands of people have spent a second night outdoors in Venezuela as rescuers race against time to reach survivors under the rubble after Wednesday's twin earthquakes. At least 235 people are known to have died. A former high-ranking official in Ukraine's security service has been sentenced to life in prison after he was convicted of treason. Dmytro Kozyura was found guilty of passing state secrets to Russia, including the location of military units. Overnight Russian attacks on eastern Ukraine have killed at least four civilians. Local officials say two died in the Kharkiv region, one in Donetsk and another in Zaporizhia, from a combination of air and artillery strikes. Hundreds of thousands of people in Japan have been ordered to evacuate their homes due to the risk of flooding and landslides as two tropical storms approach. 120 flights have been cancelled. South Korea's former First Lady Kim Gun-hee has been sentenced to 7 years in prison for bribery. The court in Seoul said she'd used her status as a presidential spouse to sell official positions for high-value jewellery, bags and paintings. Shares have fallen in trading in Asia amid concerns that a possible bubble in the tech sector could soon burst. South Korea's KOSPI index fell more than 8%, having seen wild swings in recent days. A New York City housing board has voted to freeze rents for about 1 million regulated apartments for up to 2 years. The move was a key campaign promise of Mayor Zoran Mamdani. Researchers have used artificial intelligence and imaging technology to read a carbonized rolled-up papyrus scroll that was burned during the eruption of Mount Vesuvius. Dating back about 2,000 years, the scroll is one of the oldest recovered from a library in Herculaneum, which was buried under ash along with Pompeii. The text discusses concepts ranging from ethics to art.
0: Hello, I'm Will Bain. Welcome to Business Daily. And this week, we're taking stock on a week, or maybe we should say reflecting. Oh no, shh, don't say reflecting.
2: It's green.
3: Green with algae floating on top.
4: Right now, it's like a murky, greenish, light-blue color.
2: But it's beautiful. I love it.
3: I think it's a disgrace.
5: I think it's fantastic.
0: Pool problems at the Lincoln Memorial Reflecting Pool in Washington, D.C. Carsten, it's the scourge of weekend gardeners everywhere with their ponds, right? Algae in the sun.
6: I saw a picture on social media, you know, it had a banner somewhere over a U.S. highway saying that we can't even win against algae. So it's indeed a nice theme.
0: No, I haven't seen these kind of algae problems before, or the paint job too, which seems to be another issue there in D.C.
7: Yeah, that's a very, very famous, very common problem actually in Hanoi, because we have two big lakes in Hanoi. It turns so green every summer. Yeah, and when I was growing up, they used to send lots of workers just to jump in the lakes to clean them. And I think they have more sophisticated methods, like using chemicals and stuff.
0: Well, maybe that's the answer for Mr. Trump and the team at the White House to get it clean this time around. That's the voice of Na Pham, journalist in Hanoi, Vietnam, as she mentions, joining us today alongside Carsten Bresky from the multinational bank ING, joining us from Frankfurt in Germany. Let's get into the week then. And it feels like one story has kind of been the talk of it, hasn't it, in many parts of the world.
8: Oh, it's awful. It is absolutely awful.
9: It's unbearable. You cannot breathe. You've got the head turning. You sweat all the time.
10: I think we're going to shut early tomorrow. If it gets too hot, we might shut actually.
0: The heat. Carsten, we've had record temperatures here in Europe. Nara, I know you've had them in Asia as well. It's not just a weather thing. Carsten, I'm looking at Le Monde, the French newspaper here, saying still impacts from previous heat waves, 1.5% on sort of productivity because of the hit to lots of people's working conditions. Serious kind of economic impact to this, as well as it being perhaps just uncomfortable for people.
6: No, obviously, I think, well, maybe the 1.5% is more for the French people. Just kidding. No, it's obvious. Productivity will go down in all of Europe, clearly, though it might bring people back back to the office, I guess, if they're sweating at home without air conditioning. I think that's one thing. But also remember, Will, that in the past, we even saw, if this lasts far too long, we saw that the highways were literally melting away, so that the infrastructure will also suffer again, whether it's railways, which can't stand the heat, highways, bridges. And then the final thing is, and like I saw this morning, because you might remember I'm a passionate rower, and I'm rowing in Frankfurt on the Main, which is also transportation waterways, and there hardly are any vessels anymore. And that has nothing to do with the Strait of Hormuz, but that has to do with the very low water levels. So we're now also seeing that there will be, again, supply chain disruptions as the vessels can no longer pass the Main and the Rhine River.
0: No, is it a similar picture in Vietnam?
7: In Vietnam, we're kind of used to the heat, but you're right, it's very excessive heat at the moment. It feels like 46 degrees today. The main thing for us now is power cuts, because electricity consumption jumps something like 15% and is overwhelmed.
0: So that's people putting their AC on and things like that?
7: That's right. You know, if I remember right, the late Lee Kuan Yew said that the aircon is the greatest invention of all time. But aircons can't cope with this heat, so we suffer from it. And hospitals are actually getting really, really crowded with sick people. So I think it is a major impact on the society and economy.
0: And we've seen this, Carsten, too, haven't we? In

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1: It also having an impact.
2: Definitely. And the French are, to some extent, lucky because they do have nuclear energy. But indeed, now we will, like Nam said, we will see more and more people also getting an AC, which also means more sucking off energy over the summer. So all these things will clearly leave their marks. Listen, we're only at the end of June.
1: Yes.
2: This could last a couple of more weeks.
3: No, I think it's going to last until at least September. Vietnam obviously doesn't produce petrol for electricity, so we have to buy it from outside. And with this, we kind of going to pay a lot more for our power. And that will probably hit people's pockets as well, alongside business aspect of that.
1: Yeah, we're really interested what you're seeing, where you are around the world, and how you're coping. If you run your own business, let us know. businessdaily@bbc.co.uk is our email address. Would love to hear from you on that. Carsten, let's move away from the heat and look at some domestic matters in Germany. But interesting, because it's a challenge that I think pretty much every modern economy in the world has right now. What to do with aging populations and how to fund the pensions that they need in those ever longer retirements.
2: Well, indeed. And I think this week was really remarkable in Germany, because the government under Chancellor Merz has had a hard time since he came into office. A lot of criticism, not really getting things moving besides big fiscal stimulus. So the entire country has been waiting for reform. And this week we got a big announcement of a nice pension reform. Why am I saying nice? It really looks good on paper, meaning the retirement age will be linked to life expectancy. So gradually moving up. And I think by 2080, we would then have a retirement age of 70. There will also be a kind of top on of the pay-as-you-go system, but now by a capital markets funded additional pension scheme that will also be gradually built up. The option for people to go into early retirement will also be cancelled, so no longer getting a pension with 60 or 63. There will also be an attempt to broaden the base of potential contributors by hoping to include at least politicians and also freelancers into the pension system. So all of these things together really mean that this government has now come up with a proposal that would make the pension system financially more sustainable. We're not there yet. It now has to go through parliament. But the hope is that it will be embraced by parliament, because the government also knows if they don't manage to get this one through, then they're more or less doomed to fail, and they can actually close the shop.
3: It's actually quite interesting, isn't it? Because Asian countries actually have been dealing with aging society problem for so many years. But what I see here is like we actually in Vietnam, for example, we are going to lower the pension age. I mean, the age that you can actually receive the government's subsidies on.
2: Oh, really?
3: Yeah, from 75 to 70. So I wonder why it happens that way. I mean, we do actually send lots of young laborers to, say, South Korea, Taiwan, Japan, and other countries. So maybe that helps, because Vietnam's population is relatively young.
2: Yeah, but that, I think that also shows that, you know, the country and the Vietnam has become more prosperous in the economy, because you said 75, so from 75 to 70. To me, this is rather a sign that you guys actually think that you can afford it, and that there is enough prosperity to actually pay for it. So that, you know, to me is a good sign. I think in Europe, on average, we are somewhere 63 to 65. And we have also, as demographic change is hitting the entire continent, something needs to change. And one screw to turn is clearly the retirement age.
3: 70 is the new 50.
1: Now, I'm not sure I want to be doing this job there, but don't tell my bosses that at 70. I'm with the French on an early retirement on that. You're listening to Taking Stock on Business Daily from the BBC World Service. And today we're in the company of Na Pham, journalist in Hanoi, Vietnam, alongside Carsten Bresky from the multinational bank ING. Carsten's joining us from Frankfurt. Right, it's that time of the week where we get our guests to give us some of their heroes and villains of the business week. I'm going to save one of the villains because it's something we've talked a little bit about already. But Na, give us an upbeat one, first of all, a hero, because coffee is your choice.
3: Yes, coffee is my choice. And on Friday, there will be a big coffee festival in Singapore. And there will be a woman that has been spearheading efforts to promote Vietnamese coffee overseas. And she's my hero for today's program.

0: Her name is Le Huang Xieptao, and she's the CEO of King Coffee. I wonder whether you guys have heard about the brand.
1: I've not, no.
0: King Coffee is basically a very big manufacturer of coffee and coffee products. And they are actually selling coffees to 150 destinations in the world. Well, hopefully you'll be able to buy it in the UK soon. But mostly instant coffee, because Vietnam is the biggest Robusta coffee producer in the world. So that is actually mostly used for instant coffee. And Tao, the woman, she's been trying to find ways to promote other products as well. So to make sure that people understand, appreciate, and buy more Vietnamese coffee. Under her leadership, they have just set up a so-called World Coffee Alliance with 21 countries joining in, and hopefully they will be able to support each other to make coffees better and sell more coffees to other countries.
1: Vietnamese wouldn't be, you know, Ethiopian, Kenyan, some of the South and Central American brands I can think of as sort of coffee producers. Vietnamese, not one that leapt to the top of my head.
2: I will definitely check it out, because I am indeed a full coffee addict. I wrote it down already, Nan, so... I might be another buyer of this fantastic coffee. So I definitely need to check it out.
1: One place you won't want that coffee, Carsten, is out and about on the railways. Slightly beleaguered, I think we can use that word, can't we, for Germany's national rail system, Deutsche Bahn. It was in the headlines during another football tournament, actually, wasn't it? During the Euros a couple of years ago. It had been a big priority for the Merz government to turn around. Back in the news, though, or certainly back on your Twitter feed this week.
2: And I was even lucky. Indeed, it is my villain of the week, because you saw I was actually part of it. I think that was Tuesday evening. I was just traveling from Frankfurt to Düsseldorf, which should take not more than 70 minutes. It took me 2.5 hours. And even better, I had a sauna for free, because there was no air conditioning functioning on the train. And as a good bank economist, I was there dressed as a good banker, wearing my suit.
1: Oh, no.
2: And really sweating like hell. Unbelievable.
1: No, you can see us Northern Europeans, we're really struggling with this.
2: Now we'll be laughing about us.
0: Disconcerting news, actually, because in Hanoi, they are considering to build the first speed rail, and they're pitching for contractors from other countries. So, I mean, listening to you guys, I think they should probably stop it before heat waves destroy it.
1: Yeah, we might not be the best advocates for the European bids in that. I'm sure something we will cycle back to in the future. Something that's been an ongoing theme over the last few weeks, isn't it, on the programme, when Rahul has been chatting with our panellists about this, has been what's been going on in the world of technology stocks. It's been a particularly volatile week this week, though, across global markets.
3: We have liftoff for the SpaceX IPO. History being made on Wall Street to a crowd at the NASDAQ market site in Times Square.
4: The space and AI firm has officially made history on its $75 billion IPO, debuting with a market value of $1.7 trillion ahead of its first day of trading.
5: SpaceX not giving the bulls much to cheer about, off 10% today, down 3 days straight. It hit a high of 225 last week and is back to 165.
6: The stock has already fallen as much as 30% in just a few days.
1: So there you go, SpaceX, it went to the moon, as the people on social media sites like to say about stocks when they take off. And then Carsten has rejoined us back on Earth, perhaps on our very hot railways again. What's your take about what's kind of gone on this week from a markets perspective?
2: It's tricky, Will. So there's one tactical explanation for the SpaceX story, and that is that we also had the announcement, so after the IPO, so going to the stock market, that SpaceX would also issue bonds in order to get more money in. And then this is clearly watering down the value of the stocks they just issued a week ago. So that is one reason, just a very specific SpaceX reason. But the other one is we also had, for example, South Korean semiconductor producers losing a lot this week. So there is nervousness. There is high volatility, and especially now when it comes to tech, AI, there is enormous nervousness. I also don't hold this crystal ball to tell you how this will evolve. I'm not allowed even to give you any investment advice, but it is obvious. And when you see a market with so much fluctuation, so much volatility, nervousness is there. We know that there will be more investments needed to implement AI. And I personally think that AI will be the technology that will continue to disrupt the real economy. So the theme will be there.
0: There's somewhat a different picture in this end of the world, though, because, I mean, I could see that the TSMC, the famous chips company in Taiwan, their shares actually rose quite a lot. So I think, you know, that actually depends on the market, I think. I'm not talking about Vietnam's market, because the Vietnamese stock exchange is somewhat isolated and not really connected somehow to the world. So it stays unaffected. But I think...
1: We should say, spend a lot of your time when you're not in Hanoi working in Taiwan as well, don't you? And it's kind of been a good case study for riding this kind of volatility. So is it, I hear what you're saying about TSMC's shares right now, but is that a worry for the Taiwanese government, full stop? Just the fact that it's been up and down so much, and we saw Micron on the day we're talking as well, US chip maker rallying massively too. It's the swings rather than the downward trend, right, that feels like the complicated bit?
0: Yeah, I think they actually are enjoying it a bit, actually, because, I mean, TSMC is so brilliant. I mean, they said, last week, someone from the government said that nothing can be compared to TSMC. So, yeah, they're happy about that. And the Taiwan benchmark just went down a little bit, but then rose up again. So I don't think that sentiment actually is reflected very widely in Taiwan.
1: Really interesting. Well, that is clearly going to be something that's going to be continued to talk about across our programs, Business Daily and World Business Report here on the World Service in the coming week. What else do we think, guys? I'm very interested looking across now that the price of oil, our editor Justin was flagging this up this morning, back now below where it was before the US and Israel's war in Iran. What does that tell us, Carsten? Do you think it's pressure easing, or is it still in wait-and-see mode?
2: Yeah, that's very interesting. Well, to some extent, it should help Vietnam, you know, at least with these energy prices now to get all these.
0: Definitely. I think it's working. Great news. Great news.
2: Exactly.
0: Because we can afford more air conditioning power.
2: Exactly.
0: So that's the only thing I can think of at the moment.
2: There are clear benefits to it. I must say, well, I'm still a bit skeptical, but maybe this is the German in me. But I also checked with our oil commodity or oil expert at ING. And for us, this is still too good to be true. Because think about it. There are still the mine in the Strait of Hormuz. And we're still talking about insurers trying to find new premium. You know, how costly will it be to get the vessels through the strait? We're still far from certain that we will get a successful deal between the US and Iran. So to us, I think the market has, you know, got carried away a little too much. It means I think we still expect prices to go up a little bit from the current levels towards year end. If we're wrong, we will all applaud, because lower energy prices are not only good for Vietnam. If this continues and if the energy prices stay where they are and even go lower, well, fantastic stuff. You know, you can fill up your car again a bit cheaper than before. The European industry will also applaud. So obviously, if this comes earlier and faster than we expected, it's a nice tailwind.
1: Yeah, and still things to build back as well. Literally, as we've been speaking, a note on our internal system here in the UK from my colleague Kevin Peachey, who's one of our domestic business correspondents. The amount of money owed by UK consumers to energy suppliers has risen to a new record high of £4.79 billion, so well over $5 billion. So you can see that even if the deal holds, as Carsten says, still lots of challenges for households right around the world. Just about it for us, guys. Thanks so much for your time. Really appreciate it. Na Pham in Hanoi, Vietnam, and Carsten Bresky from ING in Frankfurt. And remember, to never miss an episode, do subscribe to Business Daily wherever you get your podcasts. And while you're there, we are trying a few new things on the feed, as you may well have noticed. So we would really appreciate a review, or a five-star one would be brilliant. And if you have time to write us a little review about what you liked, that would be fantastic too. It does help more people to find the podcast. But thanks so much for listening.

0: You're listening to the BBC World Service and now Witness History with me, Helen Ledwick. This is the story behind one of Mexico's most recognisable songs, a song that has echoed across stages, bars and living rooms for the past 25 years, a song that almost never was, Rata de dos patas.
1: Rata inmunda, animal rastrero, escoria de la vida.
0: We're going back to the year 2000, to the Auditorio Nacional, a huge concert venue in Mexico City. An audience of thousands sits mesmerised by the woman on stage. She's the famous Mexican singer Paquita La del Barrio. And when I say famous, I mean legendary. In her 50s, with cropped blonde hair and red lips, Paquita's wearing a black floor-length gown covered in crystals. Microphone in hand, dark eyebrows furrowed as she sings.
2: El auditorio estaba reventado.
3: The auditorium was absolutely packed. Paquita had this gift. Wherever she appeared, people came.
0: Manuel Eduardo Toscano is sitting in the audience. He's a composer, and he's already writing songs for Paquita. But tonight, he spots something.
2: La oigo cantar.
3: I heard her sing, and I noticed that every time she sang a sweet song, people applauded. But
0: Paquita is really famous for singing about heartbreak and betrayal, bold, unapologetic songs that call out macho culture and unfaithful men. And when she sings those songs, the reaction is very different.
1: Me saludes a la tuya.
3: When she sang Me saludas a la tuya, the people shouted and screamed.
0: Me saludas a la tuya. In English, say hi to yours for me. It sounds polite, but it isn't. Let's say it's more of a sarcastic goodbye. The crowd loves it. It's a light bulb moment for Manuel.
2: La gente berriaba.
3: People were shouting, and I wonder what would happen if Paquita La del Barrio recorded Rata de Dos Patas for me.
0: Rata de Dos Patas, two-legged rat. Manuel has written a song where the lyrics are made up entirely of insults.
2: Rata inmunda.
3: Filthy rat.
2: Animal rastrero.
3: Crawling animal.
2: Escoria de la vida.
3: Scum of life.
2: Adefesio mal hecho.
3: Badly made monstrosity.
0: It's punch after punch without apology. Vermin, poisonous serpent, waste of life. If the audience is screaming now, what if Paquita recorded that? Manuel decides to offer her the song.
3: But what do you think? The next time I saw her, she said, "Son, the song is nice, but I'm not going to record it because it's too strong."
0: Even for Paquita, Rata de Dos Patas is too much, with its leeches, cockroaches, and hyena from hell. Manuel thinks it's destined to stay in a drawer forever. But Paquita owns a restaurant in Mexico City. It's where she tries out new material. And it turns out she hasn't quite given up on Rata.
3: One day, there was an event with a lot of people in her restaurant, and she sang it. And the applause was massive. Someone told her, "Paquita, you have to record this song." And that's when she decided she was going to do it. And whatever happens, happens.
0: The next time Manuel sees Paquita is at a palenque, one of Mexico's big traditional concert venues. She walks straight over and delivers the news.
3: She said, "Son, it's so good to see you. Yes, I'm going to record the song about the little animals." She told me not to give it to anyone else. She took it, kept it, recorded it.
0: The song about the little animals, Rata de Dos Patas, is released in 2001 and has its first play on radio.
3: They told me, "Your song started playing this morning, and before long, all the other radio stations were asking the record company for it. I don't think it even took 4 or 5 days, maybe I'm exaggerating, say 8, for the song to win over the public. It was already a hit."
0: So, what does Manuel do?
3: At home, we're very fond of celebrating. For the smallest reason, we're celebrating. So we celebrated. But we celebrated even more when the first royalties arrived. Because I expected, for example, I don't know, maybe $10,000. And they went over $100,000. So I said, wow, this really is a success.
0: Rata de dos patas, a relentless string of insults, becomes Paquita's signature tune and one of Manuel's biggest successes as a composer. It's the ultimate revenge song, and Manuel's instinct was right. It was exactly what audiences wanted.
3: The other songs were sweet in parts. First I hit you, then I soothe you. First I make the wound, then I apply the medicine. But here, no. Here it was blow after blow after blow. And women loved that more than anything. With that song, women turned Paquita into something else. They called her the defender of women.
2: La defensora de las mujeres.
0: And it doesn't stop at Mexico. The song finds fans across Latin America and beyond. This is Paquita speaking to TV Azteca in 2014. She's talking about her first visit to Spain. She says women in the audience would ask her where she gets her lyrics, and she'd tell them, from the composer. People were captivated. But there's something else, something Manuel didn't share publicly until years later. Despite becoming an anthem of female empowerment, the true inspiration for the song was not men exactly, but one man, a former president.
3: In those years here in Mexico, we had a president of the republic. The man who was the president at that time was named Salinas de Gortari. People said he wasn't doing things well. That's where the song came from, the idea of the two-legged rat. I had, and still have, a lot of respect for politicians. But I said, well, I'm going to write a song. And that's how it began.
0: Former President Carlos Salinas de Gortari has always defended the record of his administration. Over the years, Manuel and Paquita end up recording more than 80 songs together. Their creative partnership becoming a close friendship. Paquita La del Barrio died in 2025, but the song she made famous is still everywhere, a karaoke favourite and loved on social media. Rata de dos Patas has been streamed more than 50 million times on Spotify. And Manuel, well, he's still singing it too.
2: Cuando yo la canto en algún evento,
3: when I perform it at events, that's where I really act it out. When I get to the insults, filthy rat, crawling animal, scum of life, badly made monstrosity. And when I said cockroach, I pretend to crush one under my foot. I love this song like a daughter. That's what I call my songs. And this one has given me enormous satisfaction.
2: Muchas, pero muchas satisfacciones.
0: Manuel Eduardo Toscano lives in the town of Catemaco in the southern Mexican state of Veracruz, and he's still writing music. He was speaking to me, Helen Ledwick, for Witness History.
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8: Senate Republicans pass, then reject an Iran War Powers resolution, and Trump refuses to sign a housing bill. 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
9: Good morning. Back-to-back earthquakes in Venezuela claim more than 200 lives so far, with many more people still missing. U.S. Southern Command says it is supporting search and rescue efforts. It's Morning Edition from NPR News. A controversial state fair celebrating 250 years of America is underway on the National Mall. I'm Michelle Martin.
10: And I'm Leila Fadel. Tied to America 250 celebrations, more National Guard troops deploy to Washington, D.C. The actor and director Olivia Wilde talks to A about making and acting in a new film called The Invite. She plays a wife in a marriage on the rocks. It's Friday, June 26th. Happy birthday to singer, songwriter, and guitarist Chris Isaak, perhaps best known for his haunting song, Wicked Game. He's 70 today. News is next.
11: Live from NPR News in Washington, I'm Dave Mattingly. At least 235 people are now confirmed dead in Venezuela following a pair of powerful earthquakes. The number of injured tops 4,000, and thousands more are missing. Search and rescue teams continue going through the rubble of collapsed buildings looking for potential survivors. Rescue teams and search dogs have begun arriving from other countries, including ones from Chile, El Salvador, and Switzerland. The State Department says the U.S. is sending search teams and other aid to Venezuela, where a state of emergency is in effect. NPR's Michelle Kellerman has more.
12: Secretary of State Marco Rubio says he set up a task force at the State Department and has sent search and rescue teams from California and Virginia to help find survivors of the earthquakes in Venezuela.
13: That's their most immediate need right now, is search and rescue efforts. They have a bunch of collapsed buildings, and so they'll need a lot of help in terms of digging through that. The airport there is badly damaged, so we'll have to rely on the Department of War to deploy assets there.
12: Rubio, who dismantled the lead U.S. aid agency last year, announced $50 million for private aid groups on the ground in Venezuela and another $100 million to be distributed through a U.N. fund. Michelle Kellerman, NPR News, Washington.
11: The U.S. Geological Survey says the earthquakes, one a magnitude 7.2, the other registering 7.5, struck on Wednesday less than a minute apart. They were the strongest quakes to hit Venezuela in more than a century. Ukrainian forces launched one of their largest drone attacks in years against Russia overnight. The defense ministry in Moscow says Russian forces intercepted more than 650 drones across 12 regions. In recent months, Ukraine has stepped up its drone attacks on Russian military installations and energy facilities. The U.S. Supreme Court is siding with the maker of Roundup Weed Killer in a ruling that's expected to block thousands of lawsuits alleging the manufacturer, Monsanto, failed to warn people the product could cause cancer. The vote was 7-2. Frank Morris with Harvest Public Media reports.
14: John Durrell claimed that years of using Roundup gave him lymphoma. A jury agreed and awarded him $1.25 million, chiefly because there's no cancer risk warning on the Roundup label. The World Health Organization says that Roundup is probably carcinogenic, but the Environmental Protection Agency disagrees, provided it's used as directed. And the EPA is in charge of pesticide warning labels. Bridget Rollins at the National Agricultural Law Center says the High Court found that a company can't be sued in state court for using a label blessed by federal regulators.
15: Federal law is the deciding factor here, and now these failure-to-warn claims cannot come to court.
14: That's a blow to thousands of litigants who think Roundup gave them cancer. For NPR News, I'm Frank Morris in Kansas City.
11: This is NPR News. Despite higher food and energy prices sparked by war with Iran, the Commerce Department is revising upward the growth of the U.S. economy during the first quarter. The economy expanded at an annual rate of 2.1% during the period of January through March. That's higher than the previous estimate of 1.6%. The report says business investment also jumped during the quarter, likely as a result of companies putting money into AI. The U.S. lost its final group stage match at the Men's World Cup soccer tournament. Turkey scored a goal late into stoppage time last night to beat the U.S. 3-2. Still, as NPR's Becky Sullivan reports, the American team now heads to the tournament's knockout round, where it's win or go home.
16: The U.S. scored first, and they rallied back after Turkey scored two goals of their own to even it up at 2-2 early in the second half. It was the first time the Americans had trailed at this World Cup. Then, a Turkey stoppage time goal handed the U.S. their first loss. But there's no need to take too much away from this result, as the U.S. starting lineup was mostly substitutes. Four key players with yellow cards were benched all game, and star winger Christian Pulisic subbed on during the second half to a rowdy standing ovation to mark his return from a calf injury that had sidelined him for a game. Now the U.S. turns to the do-or-die knockout round, where they'll first face Bosnia and Herzegovina next Wednesday in Santa Clara. Becky Sullivan, NPR News, Los Angeles.
11: AAA says the average price for regular gasoline in California has now dropped below $5.50 for the first time in months. I'm Dave Mattingly in Washington.
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10: It's Morning Edition from NPR News. I'm Leila Fadel.
22: And I'm Michelle Martin. Good morning. Rescuers in Venezuela continue their search for thousands of people missing after two devastating earthquakes struck in quick succession on Wednesday night.
10: The quakes hit the capital and surrounding areas, causing widespread destruction and overwhelming local response efforts. Venezuelan officials now say at least 235 people are confirmed dead and warn the toll is likely to rise as the search continues.
22: Manuel Rueda is a neighbor in Colombia, and he's with us now to tell us more about what he's hearing. Manuel, good morning.
23: Good morning.
22: You've actually been able to get in touch with people on the ground. What are they telling you about conditions there?
23: Well, basically what people are saying is that some parts of Caracas look like a war zone because many buildings have collapsed entirely. And also in La Guaira, which is a city about an hour away on the Caribbean coast. And because so many buildings have collapsed, thousands of people have lost their homes. They're sleeping in parks at night. Even people who perhaps their building didn't collapse are sleeping outside because they're afraid of the replicas from the earthquake. So basically what humanitarian groups are saying in Venezuela is that this is going to be a very long effort to support these people. You know, these people are going to need food, shelter, medicines. So this is going to take several weeks. They're going to need support for several weeks there to get back on their feet.
22: So, and what about right now? Like, how is the search and rescue operation working? I mean, it just sounds like the conditions there are really horrific.
23: Yeah, what you have right now is hundreds of people also trapped inside the rubble, inside buildings, and some of these people are still alive and desperately waiting for help. Venezuela doesn't have much experience dealing with major earthquakes because they just don't happen there so often. It's not like California or Japan. So actually some journalists have been trying to speak to people who are trapped inside buildings. This is a clip from the city of La Guaira where a journalist is trying to get people to scream out their names to prove that they're alive.
24: ¿Cómo te llamas, hermano?
25: Anthony. El otro.
26: Ramón.
25: Ramón. Y el otro.
23: So you can see there that you can sort of hear their voices muffled because these people are just behind several feet of concrete, like inside a hole or very deep inside a building, and they can't get out.
22: And Manuel, it's not exactly a secret that Venezuela's economy has been severely strained for a number of years. You've certainly written reporting on that. You know, the economy is strained. You know, the health services is strained. The infrastructure in general has been under pressure. So do they think that they can cope with the scale of this disaster?
23: Yeah, I mean, the government of Venezuela is going to need major economic support for rebuilding and even for the humanitarian response. I mean, this is a government that's only paying public servants $200 a month because they're so broke. Any public servant in Venezuela, a teacher, a nurse, only gets paid $200 a month. It's a place where inflation is at 500% annually. So this is going to be a big shock for Venezuela's economy. So it's not only just the rescue teams right now you need, you know, the immediate response to help people, but how do you help the country recover some of its infrastructure after that? The nation's main airport has also been damaged. So that's going to be another investment. You're going to need to get that up and running. So it seems like they're going to need support on many fronts to recover from this earthquake.
22: That's Manuel Rueda. He's reporting from neighboring Colombia. Manuel, thank you.
23: Absolutely.
10: The U.S. Supreme Court gave President Trump more power to enact his immigration agenda on Thursday.
22: One decision allows the administration to move forward with revoking temporary legal status for hundreds of thousands of immigrants. The other puts limits on how immigrants can claim asylum.
10: NPR's immigration policy correspondent Jimena Bustillo is with us in studio to help us understand what this all means in practice. Good morning, Jimena.
0: Good morning.
10: Okay, let's start with TPS, or temporary protected status. What are the implications of this ruling?
0: In a 6-3 decision, the conservative majority ruled that the president has virtually unrestrained power to end the program known as TPS. This case was specifically about TPS recipients in Haiti and Syria, which total about 300,000 people, but it has broader implications. TPS provides deportation protections and it grants work permits, and it's given to people from specific countries affected by war, natural disasters, political instability, or any other condition that might make a country unsafe to return to. Each country's designation can last 6 to 18 months, and that's at the discretion of the Secretary of Homeland Security. Now, the court is agreeing with the government that making those designations is up to the secretary and not subject to legal review.
10: So what happens to hundreds of thousands of people who are in the U.S. on this program?
0: Well, they need to either adjust their status, which is very limited ways of doing so, or they need to leave the country. But if they don't, they risk falling out of status, and that could lead to an arrest, a detention, or a deportation. And many also face losing their jobs, as companies will not be able to continue legally employing thousands of workers. Ira Kurzban is the attorney representing the Haitian TPS holders.
1: Their families are American citizens. They have American citizen children. So we're talking in a practical manner with respect to all the TPS people. You're talking about millions of people in the United States who contribute to the economy.
0: He argues that Haiti, Syria, and other countries are not stable enough for people to return to, and many of these people have also been here for decades. He also said that the government could immediately begin deporting people if they have received final orders of removal while the cases have been pending in courts.
10: Now, there was also a second immigration decision from the court, this one related to asylum. Tell us about that one.
0: That was another 6-3 decision, and the court backed a policy that allows Customs and Border Protection agents to turn away asylum seekers before they cross the U.S. border. The order says asylum seekers need to fully cross the U.S. border to claim asylum, so essentially migrants who are turned back by border officials under this policy technically never left the physical side of the Mexican border. So the administration argues that they are ineligible to apply for legal protections to be in the U.S., and that ruling effectively further limits who can get permission to stay in the country.
10: Okay, so both of these decisions make it harder for immigrants to stay here or to get here. How does this play into the administration's goal of mass deportation?
0: Well, DHS General Counsel James Percival said that the decisions give the agency, quote, several more important tools to continue securing our borders. And President Trump has a broader goal of mass deportation. So to do that, the administration has been making more people eligible for deportation, even if they were already legally here. We've already seen the administration terminate TPS for nearly every country that has had it since the start of Trump's term, and the asylum ruling limits how migrants can ask for that permission to come into the U.S. These rulings allow the government to further change the immigration system.
2: That's NPR's Ximena Bustillo. Thank you, Ximena.
0: Thank you.
22: President Trump hosted farmers in the White House Rose Garden last night, where he discussed wanting to give them more federal aid.
2: It's part of an effort to shore up the president's relationships with a group that had been part of his base ahead of November elections, after tariffs and the Iran war has squeezed their finances.
22: NPR's Daniel Kurtzleben is here to tell us more about this. Good morning, Daniel.
3: Good morning.
22: What did the president have to say to the farmers?
3: Well, first off, Trump likes to talk about people supporting him, and farmers have heavily supported him in the past. So that came up multiple times.
4: From the day I ran, for some reason you like me. I came from the city, a city slicker. And from the day I ran, you liked me. And from the day I ran, I like you.
3: But beyond that, he talked about a few policy proposals, including that $11 billion in farm aid he wants now. Now, if Congress approves that, it would be in addition to $12 billion in aid paid out earlier this year. And like you said, this all comes amid a wave of White House attention on farmers. There was a farmer roundtable in Wisconsin a few weeks ago, and Trump's administration has proposed a plan that would essentially force Iran to buy U.S. ag products, though details on that are very sketchy right now. And Trump is pushing to allow higher ethanol fuel to be sold year-round. Now, right now, it's not, because it can contribute to air pollution during warmer months.
22: That is a lot of focus on one sort of particular, I don't know, constituency, I guess I would say. Mm-hmm. But it's also true that the president's own policy decisions have caused problems for this group.
3: Well, exactly. Now, it had already been a rough few years for farmers, but Trump's actions this term really didn't help. Tariffs made inputs like equipment more expensive. His trade wars have especially damaged the soybean market, and the war in Iran made fertilizer and diesel more costly, though prices are starting to come down. But people in farm country have lost confidence in the president. 1 month into this term, rural voters' net approval of Trump was at plus 22 percentage points in the NPR PBS News Marist poll. This month, it was at negative 10. So that's a huge slide.
22: Danielle, can we go back to that proposal you just mentioned about Iran? Can you tell us any more about it?
3: Well, not really, because we don't know a lot. What officials have said is that the U.S. and Qatar would oversee any unfrozen assets and use that control to require Iran to buy U.S. corn, soy, and wheat. Now, we should say that Iran pretty quickly responded that they wouldn't go along with this. And the idea raises real questions. For example, right now, Iran buys food from other countries, including U.S. allies. So it could complicate the U.S.'s relationships with those countries if the U.S. muscles them out of the Iranian market. Now, none of that has stopped Trump and other White House officials from talking up this proposal all week. But if it doesn't happen, farmers won't give Trump credit for simply attempting a new policy, says Republican pollster Whit Ayers.
5: Promises of things that might happen in the future if things all go our way and the Iranians decide to buy a bunch of agricultural products, even though they say they're not going to do so, that's just like smoke and mirrors.
3: And as far as aid goes, now that may make some farmers happier with Trump. But also, a lot of farmers will tell you they just prefer good profits over government checks.
22: That is NPR's Daniel Kurtzleben. Daniel, thank you.
3: Thank you.

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1: This is Asian View from NHK World Japan. I'm Yoshioka Sawara. Hong Kong police have arrested two booksellers. They're accused of selling seditious titles aimed at stoking hatred against the government. Police say a woman and a man in their 30s were arrested on Wednesday on suspicion of violating the Safeguarding National Security Ordinance. Hong Kong media reports identified one of them as Letitia Wong, who runs the pro-democracy Hunter Bookstore. The reports also said items being sold at the store included a biography of Jimmy Lai, the founder of the Apple Daily newspaper. The publication was known for its critical coverage of the government. A Singapore-based think tank is warning that parts of Southeast Asia face a high risk of severe haze for the remainder of the year. It cites forest fires as a major factor. The Singapore Institute of International Affairs says Brunei, Indonesia, Malaysia, and Singapore could see hazardous haze caused largely by forest fires and slash-and-burn farming. The report says the El Niño climate phenomenon is expected to bring hotter and drier conditions, raising the risks of fires. The report says some people may expand their farmlands through further use of fire. Japan's Emperor Naruhito and Empress Masako are returning home after making official visits to the Netherlands and Belgium. The Emperor and Empress stayed in castles used as royal retreats until the start of official events to deepen their relationships with the kings and queens of the respective countries. Emperor Naruhito told reporters on Wednesday that he wants to express his sincere gratitude for the very warm welcome the imperial couple received from people everywhere they went. This is NHK World Japan.
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3: 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I'm Leila Faldin.
4: I'm Michelle Martin.
5: And I'm A. Martinez. At the beginning of the new film, The Invite, a line from an Oscar Wilde play pops up on the screen. It goes, "One should always be in love. That is the reason one should never marry." The Invite is a story of a marriage on the ropes. Olivia Wilde, no relation to Oscar, plays Angela. Seth Rogen plays Joe. They are at each other's throats right from the start.
6: What is this?
7: That's a rug.
6: Did you buy this rug because the neighbors are coming?
7: Oh, my God.
5: Angela is frantically preparing to host a dinner party for a mysterious new couple living in the apartment above them. Joe is not keen on having them over. The couple brings a dessert to the party and a shocking proposal.
6: Just to be clear, you, her, and me.
8: Yes.
6: Me too.
8: Yes, also you.
5: The Invite was directed by Olivia Wilde. When we meet her character, Angela is a big ball of anxiety.
7: She is existing on top of a very powerful fault line of tension. And like many people in relationships that last, you know, about 20 years, which is Angela and Joe at the point we meet them, she started out in a way that was a lot more relaxed and then has kind of become unrecognizable to herself, let alone her husband. And I think that Joe, Seth Rogen's character, is in a very similar place. He gave up his dream of being a musician and also has this sense of, if we can keep this family intact, we have not failed, even if we are deeply unhappy.
5: How do you get past that? Well, don't you, like, reach out to your best friend, your spouse, to try and work these things out? But it seems like they never say a word to each other about these kind of things.
7: They don't. I think the last person most people turn to in that state is the person they really should, which is the other person experiencing it, because it would be too painful to acknowledge that it's real. I think that they would have probably continued on in this state if not for this kind of combustion that occurs on the night that the movie takes place, which is when their neighbors come for dinner. I think without this moment, they'd probably still be living that way.
5: And their neighbors, Ed Norton and Penelope Cruz, they play the mysterious couple in the apartment above them.
0: It took you a while to come to the door.
4: No, they won't.
0: And it sounded like you were arguing.
4: No filter.
0: No, I just want to be honest. We were at the door before we rang, and we could hear you were fighting.
7: Oh, We were fighting.
8: Bit of a contentious environment in here, so I understand if that's repellent to you. No hard feelings, you know what I mean? Completely understand, you know?
0: We love a contentious environment.
8: You hit the jackpot then, my friend. You're in for a treat.
5: So, the character that you play and that Seth plays, you guys are kind of noisy with each other. In that you're arguing a lot. Now, Hawk and Pina, they're also noisy too, but in a kind of a different way.
7: Very different way, yes. So in the beginning of the film, it's revealed that Joe in particular, Seth's character, has been kind of plagued by this constant noise of our neighbors having sex loudly above us. And it is extreme and it's driving him nuts. And he is threatening that this will be the night he will bring up how loud they are. And it's sort of this guillotine hanging over Angela's head the whole film that Joe will bring up the noise.
5: And you know what is so funny about this, Olivia, is that when I think about people that make noise complaints of any kind, I always wonder what the root of the complaint is. Does a noise represent something they wish they were a part of too, or maybe that they used to have?
7: Exactly. It's just rubbing in their faces that they aren't having sex. And these neighbors are not like 20-year-old kids. It's not like, oh, the college kids upstairs are really loud. And it is a couple that is a little bit older than Joe and Angela. And that, I think, is even harder for him because it is confronting the fact that it is a choice to give up one's connection to one's sexuality and certainly in that relationship. It's not this inevitability. It's putting into focus for him his own failure.
5: I mean, they're having a lot of sex, but that also doesn't necessarily mean that they're 100% happy either.
7: Correct. Yeah. It was very important to me that we not suggest that this other couple is perfect because they have sex all the time and they never fight. And in fact, they do fight. And we kind of see them demonstrate for Joe and Angela that there is beauty in rupture and repair. It's not about whether or not you fight. It's how you recover.
5: What do you think makes for a great marriage? I'm doing air quotes, a quote unquote great marriage.
7: You know, we had a great consultant on this film who's Esther Perel. She is an expert in relationships. She is adamant that the core of a great relationship is really honesty and communication, which doesn't mean full transparency to the point where you have to know absolutely everything about your partner and they you. I actually think that many people mistake love for melding. It's not actually that.
5: So I need to ask that when you said about honesty and transparency. So like when my wife comes up to me and says, how does this blouse look on me?
7: You know exactly what to say.
5: Am I being honest or
7: yes.
5: Or do I want to just
7: you are being,
5: all of a sudden not speak for 3 days?
7: You are looking at the question behind the question, which is, am I worthy of love in this blouse? And the answer is yes, you look...
5: That's a different way. See, okay, so if she were to ask it that way, of course, the answer would be yes, yes, 1,000 times yes.
7: None of us are ever asking what we're asking, are we?
5: Yeah, I guess not. For me, the biggest thing that this film did really well was showing how very serious, intense-sounding arguments between married couples can be really funny and even silly at a distance or in retrospect. I mean, you don't know how many times my wife and I have remembered an argument from 10 years ago and kind of laughed at it.
7: Yes, it cracked up. That's the best feeling. I love that feeling. And I do think that Joe and Angela, they're very funny together. Like, I think that there is a bit of Lucy and Desi in this couple. They actually do make each other laugh. There are several points in the film where Seth would make me break with his improv lines that you can see that I'm actually just incapable of holding it back. And I kept those in because I think even when Angela is so angry at her husband, she can't help but laugh. He makes her laugh even when they're sobbing. And if you laugh at it, I think you can prevent a lot of sadness.
5: That is Olivia Wilde. She stars in a new film she's directed. It's called The Invite. Olivia, thank you.
7: Thank you so much.
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10: I'm Scott Detrow. 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
13: I'm Tim Franks, host of BBC NewsHour. Coming up today, the massive quakes in Venezuela. We'll have the latest from inside the country, how European governments are struggling with a heatwave, a testy encounter between the President and the Senate, and a huge and delicate Vatican renovation.
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15: Live from NPR News in Washington, I'm Dave Mattingly. The U.S. is among countries sending search and rescue teams to Venezuela, where thousands of people are still missing after powerful earthquakes struck the country on Wednesday. At least 235 people are confirmed dead. More than 4,000 others were injured. The State Department says teams from California and Virginia are being sent to Venezuela. Ones from El Salvador, Chile, and Switzerland are also helping. They're looking for potential survivors in the rubble of collapsed buildings. Heavy damage is reported north of Caracas. Crews in the western U.S. are busy battling large wildfires in a number of states, including Alaska, Washington, Oregon, and Utah. In southwestern Utah, the Cottonwood Fire has now burned more than 70,000 acres and largely destroyed the Eagle Point Ski Resort. Governor Spencer Cox says the fire continues burning out of control as officials work to protect people and property.
16: It's about protecting lives. It's about protecting homes and communities during one of the most dangerous fire seasons in our state has ever faced, certainly in our lifetime.
15: The National Interagency Fire Center says more than three dozen large wildfires are currently burning out of control. More than a half dozen states in the central U.S. are under flood watches and warnings. They extend from Kansas to Ohio. This is NPR News. Much of Europe remains in the grip of a record heat wave. NPR's Julia Simon says afternoon temperatures in France have been topping 100 degrees this week, leading to a number of deaths in a country where air conditioning is not the norm.
17: In France, at least three children under the age of four have died after being in overheated cars. At least 40 people have died of drowning after seeking relief in cooler waters. Temperatures in France have reached over 112 degrees Fahrenheit. In Spain, a Spanish monitoring agency said an estimated 212 deaths could be attributed to the heat from just Sunday to Wednesday. And this week, the London Ambulance Service recorded the highest number of life-threatening emergencies ever. Deadly heat waves like this are more common because of climate change, which is primarily caused by burning fossil fuels. Julia Simon, NPR News.
15: The U.S. lost its final group stage match at the Men's World Cup soccer tournament. Turkey scored a goal late into stoppage time last night to beat the U.S. 3-2. The U.S. team played without many of its starters, having already secured a spot in the tournament's knockout round. Next up for the U.S. will be Bosnia and Herzegovina on July 1st. 32 teams are moving on to the knockout round. The latest look at consumer confidence in the U.S. is due out this morning from the University of Michigan. I'm Dave Mattingly in Washington.
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19: 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David Fincher's Feel Bad classic stars Brad Pitt, Morgan Freeman, and Gwyneth Paltrow. 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
3: 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I'm Leila Fadel.
9: And I'm Michelle Martin. Good morning. A huge state fair is underway on D.C.'s National Mall to celebrate the country's 250th birthday. The event is run by a group with close ties to the White House, and not all 50 states are participating, which leaves some people wondering if the Great American State Fair is really for everyone. Here's NPR's Rachel Treisman.
20: President Trump kicked off the state fair with a speech on Wednesday night.
21: Tonight, as we stand on the edge of our 250th year of independence, I am thrilled to declare that America is back.
20: The event sounded a lot like a Trump campaign rally. Lee Greenwood saying God bless the USA, Trump talked up his actions on everything from immigration to Iran, and he criticized his predecessor.
21: The American dream is alive again. That's something that nobody thought they'd be saying when you went through that last 4 years of incompetence.
20: Kai Nugent of Las Vegas was in the crowd that night and at the fair on Thursday morning. After riding the Ferris wheel, he said the partisan tone of the rally didn't bother him.
22: Whether you agree with the president or not, I thought the message centrally is that we're all Americans and it was unifying.
20: That's what organizers hope for the 16-day state fair.
23: This is an event for all Americans. I think anyone who stands on the mall today will see exactly what I'm talking about.
20: Rachel Reisner is a spokesperson with Freedom 250, the private public partnership that Trump created last year to spearhead such celebrations. She says the event is not partisan. But Congress had already created a bipartisan group for that purpose a decade ago called America 250. And Trump's preferred group has seemingly bypassed it, planning high-profile events like the Patriot Games, the State Fair, and the White House UFC fight. Here's Alan Zibel, a researcher with the progressive nonprofit Public Citizen.
24: The organization has really become quite political, quite commercial, and in taking corporate sponsorship.

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1: In Louisiana, and milk a mechanical cow in Michigan.
2: It's hard to imagine what every state has got something different to offer.
1: Kevin Carpenter from Mississippi visited roughly 40 booths.
2: Makes me want to travel more.
1: All of the booths had backdrops, but some were otherwise empty. That's because at least 10, mostly blue states, decided not to send official delegations, citing cost. As Massachusetts Governor Maura Healey told GBH News earlier this month,
3: it's just ridiculous. Okay, this is taxpayer money.
1: At least one governor was there for opening day, Republican Mike DeWine of Ohio, shaking hands with visitors.
4: Nobody's talking politics. They're talking of cool things they have in their state, and that's what they should be doing. But look, every governor has to make their own choice.
1: The uneven participation stood out to Josh White, a high school teacher visiting from Vermont.
5: I can't help but feel that this is more a reflection on a divide we have right now.
1: White said he approached the fair with an open mind, but
5: I feel a little uneasy, to be honest here.
1: He'd like to see more states acknowledge the darker parts of their past. The D.C. fair isn't their only chance, as many are planning local commemorations this summer. Rachel Treisman, NPR News.
6: NPR has learned that several Democratic governors have sent National Guard troops to Washington, D.C. as part of the surge in law enforcement ahead of the America 250 celebrations. It's the first time Democrats have sent troops to the city amid President Trump's ongoing and controversial National Guard deployment. For more on what this means, we're joined by NPR's Kat Lonsdorf. Good morning, Kat.
7: Hey, good morning.
6: So which states with Democratic governors have sent their guard to D.C. in recent weeks?
7: Well, we're up to four so far: North Carolina, Kentucky, Michigan, and Minnesota. I reached out to all of those governors' offices, and each told me they sent their guard here to D.C. for the official bipartisan America 250 events happening, which is pretty standard. States historically send guard to help with big national celebrations like inaugurations, that kind of thing. What isn't standard about this is the broader context of the city right now, where thousands of troops have been deployed for months patrolling the city.
6: Right. I mean, we see them all the time. There's been a continuous and increasing National Guard presence here in Washington.
7: Yeah, exactly. Uniformed, armed troops. I see them every day, like you said, walking my dog, going to work. Trump ordered this controversial deployment last August as part of a larger effort to fight crime, which was already trending down here. And more than a dozen Republican governors offered up their guard to help. There are now more than 4,800 troops here. This is the first time Democrats have sent any.
6: But Democrats, you're saying, have told you that their guard members were sent for America 250 celebrations, not for broader law enforcement. Can the two be separate?
7: Well, that is the tricky part. I put that question to Beau Trimatier, counsel with the nonprofit legal center Protect Democracy, which has been following this D.C. deployment closely.
8: It's impossible as a practical matter to disentangle any America 250 orders and operations from the broader ongoing D.C. operation and everything that the Joint Task Force is doing day to day.
7: You know, does security for the America 250 event mean securing the whole city, for example? Will guard members from these Democratic states be patrolling residential neighborhoods? Will they be guarding the reflecting pool, Trump's latest political flashpoint? I put some of these questions to the governor's offices as well as the Joint Task Force here, and I didn't really get a clear answer. And, you know, the broader context of all of this is that we've seen this administration use the National Guard in unprecedented ways domestically several times over the past year.
6: How much control do the governors have over their guard once they're in D.C.?
7: So all state troops here are under what's called Title 32 status. Basically, that means the federal government pays, but the governor of each state technically maintains control of their guard. Minnesota officials have been adamant that there are more than 100 guard members here are only for America 250 purposes and not anything, quote, political or executive. Michigan and North Carolina told me something similar. But, you know, once troops are in D.C., the governors don't necessarily have a clear line of sight into what they're being asked to do day to day. This seems to already have become a problem for Kentucky, which only has one guard member here right now, but that still prompted a surprising response from the governor's office. Scotty Ellis, Governor Angie Beshear's comms director, told me that member was, quote, diverted to the task force by the federal government without the knowledge or consent of the governor. Governor Whitmer's office in Michigan seemed confused to learn that the more than 100 Michigan troops here are listed as part of the federal joint task force.

0: They said they'd been reassured they'd only be used for America 250 purposes. I did reach out to the Joint Task Force about all of this confusion, and in a statement, a spokesperson responded, saying they can't comment on specific mobilization orders, but they said that all Guard members in D.C. right now are under the Joint Task Force operational structure, but that doesn't change their specific mission.
1: That's NPR's Kat Lonsdorf. Thank you, Kat.
0: Thank you.

0: This is NPR News.
1: Good morning, I'm Rory Gallimore at the BBC. A former high-ranking official in Ukraine's security service has been convicted of treason and sentenced to life in prison for giving information to Russia. Ukraine's chief prosecutor said Colonel Dmytro Kozyura was paid by Moscow to pass on state secrets, including the effects of missile strikes on Kyiv. The authorities in Japan have ordered hundreds of thousands of people to evacuate their homes as two tropical storms approach. Airlines have cancelled more than 100 flights. From Tokyo, here's the BBC's Karumi Mori.
2: Heavy rain and strong winds are already hitting southern and western Japan. Forecasters warn that the two storms could cross and interact over the weekend to create a phenomenon known as the Fujiwara effect that would make the path of both storms even harder to predict.
1: And researchers have used artificial intelligence and imaging technology to read an ancient Roman scroll that was burned during the eruption of Mount Vesuvius nearly 2,000 years ago. It's the first time such a scroll has been read in its entirety. Clitia Sala reports.
3: Until now, scientists studying ancient texts recovered from the eruption had to choose between preserving the scrolls and opening them. With the help of advanced imaging, sophisticated computer techniques and AI, researchers have been able to virtually unwrap the scroll. The text contains references to Stoic philosophy and discusses concepts ranging from ethics to art.
1: I'm Rory Gallimore at the BBC in London.
4: Polls show bipartisan majorities oppose data centers. Part of the problem is secrecy within the tech industry. America's data center revolt, next time, here and now.
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0: Good morning, I'm Leila Fadel. Prime Minister of the UK is a difficult position to hold down. There have been five in the last 7 years, but there's been a constant in the turmoil, a person fans call Hot Podium Guy. Tobias Goh first caught the public's eye when he was setting up a podium for Theresa May in 2019. Based on the nickname, it wasn't his microphone positioning that was getting him all the attention. Goh doesn't see it, though. He told the Daily Mail in 2019, it must be the lighting. It's morning edition.
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0: 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I'm Leila Fadel.
7: And I'm Michelle Martin. Good morning. In World Cup news, Team USA lost Thursday night to Turkey in the final minutes. Despite the setback, the U.S. won its group and will move on to the knockout stage. Throughout the U.S., soccer fans are counting on the World Cup to help grow love for the game, and that includes on the campuses of historically black colleges and universities, or HBCUs. Aiding in that quest might be the fact that 13 black players are on the U.S. men's team roster this year, the most ever for an American team, and they're having an impact. Brooklyn-born striker Phelan Balogun, who became the first U.S. player to score two goals in a World Cup game last week. From member station WUNC, Leonita Inge brings us the story of a new HBCU club hoping to build on that new visibility.
8: A DJ blasts music as teams of six players each hit the field at a stadium in Durham, North Carolina. 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
8: The tournament organizer, HBCU FC, says the goal is to amplify black college culture through the global game of soccer. Raymond Brooks is the group's social media hype man. He says it's been hard work trying to get the word out.
13: We were going door-to-door to students, classrooms, HBCUs. 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Soccer? At an HBCU? I've never heard of that.
8: Brooks, who is black, played soccer at Mars Hill University in Western North Carolina, a predominantly white school. He says he didn't have a strong HBCU option for soccer.
13: If you look at a lot of person of color athletes nowadays playing soccer at these big NCAA schools, they kind of, I wouldn't say regret their decisions, but they sometimes wonder and reflect what would happen maybe at a different school.
8: It may be hard to find a strong HBCU men's soccer team, but there was one in the early 1970s when Howard University won a national championship in men's soccer. Today, most of the soccer players at HBCUs are women. Emma Brown just finished up her freshman year at Virginia State University.
11: Definitely for Virginia State women's soccer, we're not just a soccer team, but we definitely are a family and we're sisters.
8: Her teammate, Tatiana Ward, says their sisterhood is strong because it's needed on the field, where most of their opponents don't look like them. There have been jeers and stares, she says.
14: I know there's been several teams who have called us names and say that we are aggressive, we're loud, we're ghetto, but we just play our game and just let that speak for itself.
8: But at this soccer classic, there are a lot of high fives and support.
15: And that is game, with Equality FC winning the HBCU FC Classic.
8: The young players say they hope the excitement around the World Cup will help create a soccer fan base at HBCUs as well. For NPR News, I'm Leonita Inge in Durham, North Carolina.

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1: This is Bird Note. While many songbirds are accomplished soloists, some of the bird world's most impressive performances are actually duets. In North America, breeding pairs of Carolina wrens sing duets to strengthen their bond and defend territory. The male repeats a series of clear notes, accompanied by the female's steady trill. In Ecuador, plain-tailed wrens blend their voices so perfectly that it sounds to our human ears as if just one bird were singing. Wrens aren't the only birds that sing as power couples. In this duet of oriole warblers from Senegal, the female keeps time with a rising series of staccato notes as the male whistles along. In Central America, pairs of male long-tailed manakins team up to woo prospective females with song and dance. Researchers have estimated that the dynamic duo may perform their Toledo song up to 5,000 times in one day. An impressive vocal feat indeed. For Bird Note, I'm Michael Stone.

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0: 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I'm Leila Fadel.
2: And I'm Michelle Martin. Good morning. After passing a bill aimed at making housing more affordable with an overwhelming bipartisan majority this week, Republicans and Democrats in Congress were ready to take a victory lap. That included the co-chairs of the Problem Solvers Caucus, Democrat Tom Suozzi of New York and Republican Brian Fitzpatrick of Pennsylvania.
3: So Tom and I have talked a lot about our Problem Solvers Caucus affordability agenda. Item number one was housing. It was this bill. It just cleared the House overwhelmingly, which is, again, Exhibit A. You come up with a two-party solution on affordability issues, including this one, it can get the job done.
2: That's a clip from a video they released on Tuesday, but that was before things went sideways. As tables and chairs for the signing ceremony were being set up, President Trump surprised leaders of his own party by declaring he would not sign the bill, at least not until Congress passes the SAVE Act, adding new requirements for registering, voting, and running elections. Senate Republicans have told him they don't have the votes to do that. So what happens to the housing affordability plan now? Here's how I put that question to Representatives Suozzi and Fitzpatrick yesterday, starting with Mr. Fitzpatrick. The president seemed to be on board. Representative Fitzpatrick, do you have any sense of why the president at the last minute refused to sign? I mean, the podium, this
4: yeah,
2: was all set up, the chairs were set up.
4: I think it's an unfortunate negotiation tactic that he tends to employ too often, taking this New York real estate model to government. Oftentimes, more often than not, that does not work. And there were a lot of people that flew in for that event. A lot of people that were there on stage, ready to go. It's very unfortunate. We are going to force this. We are going to make sure this becomes law.
2: How?
4: Make no mistake about it.
2: How?
4: Well, after 10 days, it will become law. He would have to veto it. We're going to make sure the bill gets delivered. And listen, we all have leverage. All of us have leverage. There is no way that we are going to allow a bill with that level of support not become law in the United States of America.
5: You know, this is another example of the president acting kind of from his gut in a fit of pique. You know, he wants something else, so he's going to hold something he thinks everybody wants, Democrats and Republicans in the House and the Senate. He's going to hold that hostage. Those kind of tactics can be employed by other people as well. So, you know, there's things that the speaker is going to need from members of Congress. If he's going to hold up the bill that the members of Congress want, then the members of Congress have to hold up things that the speaker wants. And then the speaker has to hold up things that the president. I mean, it's really just a it's not the way to run a railroad.
2: Does this undermine your pitch to your constituents and your voters and to members of your caucus that the most effective policies come from people working together? If even with this level of support, you can't get it over the finish line,
5: there's no question.
2: Time, does this undermine the whole point of your caucus?
5: I'd argue it undermines America. It's not just about our caucus. It undermines our country that people are not acting responsibly. I mean, listen, the number one issue in America, this is no debate about it, it's affordability. And the president is once again being tone deaf as to what the American people are most concerned about. And I think it's going to hurt him and the party politically.
2: Speaking of the fact that it's election season, Representative Suozzi, you won your primary on Tuesday. Congratulations. You faced a challenger from the left. You won handily. Representative Fitzpatrick, your primary was uncontested, even though you have criticized your party's leadership and you've criticized the president. Both of your experiences would seem to contradict the storyline of the primaries up to this point for each of your parties. For the Democrats, the storyline seems to be progressives are on the rise, so moderates, you better watch your back. For Republicans, the storyline seems to be don't cross the president, it will cost you. So what I'm wondering, though, is do your experiences kind of contradict the way we have been covering this election, or are there just unique factors in each of your cases that makes it different?
5: The seats that were won in New York City by the DSA, much to my chagrin, were done in deep, deep blue seats. And a lot of what's happening with the Freedom Caucus MAGA types is happening in deep, deep red seats. And the problem in our country is that more and more seats are being redistricted, are being gerrymandered to be deep red or deep blue, safe seats. And this is causing the main battle to be the primaries, where the extremes are controlling the conversation.
2: What do you think the lesson is from the fact that you ran uncontested in the primary?
4: Simple reason. I've been primary 5 times and they didn't succeed. So I think they just gave up, honestly. I mean, it's not like I've never had primaries before. This is the only time that I've not had a primary. So I think to your earlier point, it is a question of unique dynamics in each district.
2: Do you ever worry that the big tent is shrinking, that neither party really has a big tent anymore.
4: I think this ought to be the chief concern of everybody in this country that loves America. This is a big, big problem. It puts the strain on the threads of democracy. With the two-party system being as powerful as it is, coupled with closed primaries, coupled with social media, coupled with foreign adversaries using our own freedoms against us to divide us, we have to put the focus on this because our country cannot sustain this rapid pendulum swing far left, far right.
2: Before we let you go, we are coming up on July 4th and the nation's 250th birthday. 10 years ago, Congress appropriated a pot of money and created a commission to celebrate under the name America 250. But now we're watching a rival group, which was started by the president, Freedom 250. The reality of it is the money has not been appropriated fully to the degree that Congress said. And I just wonder if this, why it is that Congress seems unwilling to assert its authority in this area as in others.
5: There are so many areas that we need to be asserting our authority. I mean, it's like our heads have to be on a swivel, jumping from one outrage to another every single day. And, you know, I fondly remember 1976 for the bicentennial. I mean, that was a big deal in my life as a kid. I was 14 years old. And I remember, you know, people wearing costumes and, you know, having parties in my local, in my town and parades. And this was like a big celebration of our country. And unfortunately, like too many things that are happening right now, I mean, the celebration of our democracy is been politicized. The challenge is we can't become so discouraged that we don't participate.
2: That is Representative Tom Suozzi of New York and Representative Brian Fitzpatrick of Pennsylvania. They are the co-chairs of the Problem Solvers Caucus. Thank you both so much for talking
4: with us. Thanks, Michelle.
5: Thank you.
2: After our interview yesterday, House Speaker Mike Johnson came out of a meeting with President Trump and told reporters he and the president were on exactly the same page. That's a quote. Speaker Johnson said he would transmit the housing affordability bill to the White House. The Constitution gives the president 10 days, excluding Sundays, to sign it or veto it. If he does neither, and if Congress remains in session, the bill would become law. This is Morning Edition from NPR News. Our theme music was inspired by B.J. Lederman. I'm Michelle Martin.
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2: We've never had a moment quite like this. So in my opinion, it is a breakthrough moment in the history of pancreatic cancer.
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4: Curiosity leads to understanding. It bridges divides and fosters connection. Curiosity brings you here. This is NPR.
5: And this is
4: Good morning. The Supreme Court hands President Trump a win for his immigration agenda by ending temporary protected status for people from Haiti and Syria. Some have lived in the U.S. for decades and now could be deported. It's Morning Edition from NPR News.
0: Storm damage and a fallen tree reveals more. In fact, a life long forgotten.
4: Hurt by tariffs and the Iran war, U.S. farmers lose confidence in President Trump. I'm Leila Fadel.
6: And I'm Michelle Martin. Trump welcomes farmers to the Rose Garden and tells them he'll get them more federal aid. On StoryCorps, a man remembers being raised by gay parents at the height of the AIDS crisis. Also, the U.S. suffers a World Cup loss to Turkey. Luckily, the outcome does not affect their standing. It is Friday, June 26th. Happy birthday to pop star Ariana Grande. She is 33 years old today. News is next.
7: Live from NPR News in Washington, I'm Windsor Johnston. President Trump says shipping through the Strait of Hormuz remains open despite a drone attack on a commercial vessel near Oman on Thursday. Speaking from the White House yesterday, Trump said the continued flow of oil is a sign that global energy markets are stabilizing.
8: Yesterday, they took out 19 million barrels of oil. That's the most in the history of the Strait. And the oil prices are dropping like a rock. And, you know, as goes oil, so goes everything else, including all of your products.
7: Oil prices have dropped to their lowest levels in months as concerns over supply disruptions have eased. The Trump administration has announced $150 million in assistance for Venezuela after two powerful earthquakes struck the country on Wednesday night. NPR's Fatma Tanis reports at least 235 people have died and thousands of others were injured.
9: The State Department says it's deploying search and rescue teams from Virginia and California to Venezuela to help locate survivors of the earthquake. The Virginia team will include 80 people and six dogs. Local authorities say they believe hundreds of people are still stuck under rubble. The $150 million from the U.S. is for aid groups and United Nations agencies. The State Department has also enlisted help from the Pentagon for logistics and delivery of urgent medical and other supplies. According to the UN, nearly 8 million people in Venezuela were already in need of humanitarian support as the country has been in deep political and financial crisis for many years. Fatma Tanis, NPR News.
7: Protesters gathered outside of the U.S. Supreme Court yesterday shortly after the justices handed down a decision that clears the way for possible mass deportations of people with temporary protected status. NPR's Emily Kwong reports the ruling was a win for the Trump administration's immigration agenda.
10: Under the beating sun, one word was repeated over and over again.
11: Shame.
12: Shame.
11: Shame on this court.
10: House Minority Whip Catherine Clark joined half a dozen lawmakers in condemning the decision. At Clark's side was fellow Massachusetts Democratic Congresswoman Ayanna Pressley, who had a message for the 1.3 million people historically protected by TPS.
13: America is still your home, and this fight is not over.
10: This spring, Pressley led a discharge petition to force a vote on a bill to extend TPS for Haiti. It passed in the House. Similar legislation has been introduced in the Senate. Emily Kwong, NPR News.
7: Wildfires continue to burn across parts of the western U.S. In Utah, the Cottonwood Fire has become the state's largest, scorching more than 70,000 acres. The blaze remains 0% contained, with strong winds expected to make conditions even more dangerous through the weekend. 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
0: Good morning. It is 6:04 a.m. I'm Michaela Singleton with all of your top news, weather, and traffic for WXXI News. We're hearing about a major accident on the inner loop near St. Paul Street. We are going to be taking another check of our cameras as soon as we can, but it is a major accident blocking three lanes, so give us a moment and we'll give you an update in just a moment. Well, here to our top stories. A major storm and a downed tree equal more than just destruction. It's also a renewal for a woman in her mid-20s, born in the 1800s. She is getting this new attention after a windstorm brought down a towering tree and revealed her gravestone among the roots. WXXI's Noelle Evans takes us to her resting place in Mount Hope Cemetery.
15: Edna Goodman was born in 1892 and died in 1918. She was a wife and a sister. That's etched in stone above her grave. A Norway maple tree growing above it came crashing down over the Goodman family plot during a recent storm. Chris Patote is a volunteer with the Friends of Mount Hope Cemetery. She says Goodman may not be the only person whose resting place has been hidden in the nearly 200 acres of urban forest.
16: There are many trees that over the years have kind of, you know, swallowed up parts of a stone a little bit. And that's just, it's not really from neglect, it's just the nature of things.
15: Tom Jones also volunteers with the organization. He had alerted the others to Goodman's gravestone when he discovered it.
17: She's out in the light of day, so that's good. She's got her getting a little bit of attention now after 108 years or whatever.
15: Jones and Patote say the plan is to clear away the fallen tree and spruce up the stones underneath. Noelle Evans, WXXI News.
0: New York's Medicaid director defended the state's record on fighting fraud during a congressional hearing yesterday. Amir Basiri testified before a House subcommittee alongside counterparts from California, Minnesota, and Ohio. Republicans highlighted accusations of fraud and abuse in New York. These include a federal lawsuit charging a rigged process for a new operator of a home health program funded by Medicaid. That lawsuit actually also settled this week. While not addressing the lawsuit directly, Basiri does say the state has recovered billions from those accused of fraud and abuse.
18: These outcomes reflect years of sustained work across agencies to identify improper activity, recover funds, and hold bad actors accountable.
0: Meanwhile, Democrats sought to highlight the cuts the Trump administration has made to Medicaid and what they called overreach when it comes to investigating fraud in states. All right, I'm able to get a look at our traffic camera right now. We're looking at the inner loop eastbound lanes near the St. Paul Street overpass. All three lanes are blocked, and it's a major accident from what I can see, several cars involved. And yeah, try to avoid this area and in your commute. We've reached out to the state police for more information. 57 degrees here in downtown Rochester, mostly sunny with an isolated shower ahead.
6: This is Morning Edition from NPR News. I'm Michelle Martin.
4: And I'm Leila Fadden. Good morning. The U.S. Supreme Court gave President Trump more power to enact his immigration agenda on Thursday.
6: One decision allows the administration to move forward with revoking temporary legal status for hundreds of thousands of immigrants. The other puts limits on how immigrants can claim asylum.
4: NPR's immigration policy correspondent Jimena Bustillo is with us in studio to help us understand what this all means in practice. Good morning, Jimena.
19: Good morning.
4: Okay, let's start with TPS, or temporary protected status. What are the implications of this ruling?
19: In a 6-3 decision, the conservative majority ruled that the president has virtually unrestrained power to end the program known as TPS. This case was specifically about TPS recipients in Haiti and Syria, which total about 300,000 people, but it has broader implications. TPS provides deportation protections and it grants work permits, and it's given to people from specific countries affected by war, natural disasters, political instability, or any other condition that might make a country unsafe to return return to. Each country's designation can last 6 to 18 months, and that's at the discretion of the Secretary of Homeland Security. Now, the court is agreeing with the government that making those designations is up to the secretary and not subject to legal review.
20: So what happens to hundreds of thousands of people who are in the U.S. on this program?
19: Well, they need to either adjust their status, which is very limited ways of doing so, or they need to leave the country. But if they don't, they risk falling out of status, and that could lead to an arrest, a detention, or a deportation. And many also face losing their jobs, as companies will not be able to continue legally employing thousands of workers. Ira Kurzban is the attorney representing the Haitian TPS holders.
21: Their families are American citizens. They have American citizen children. So we're talking in a practical manner with respect to all the TPS people. You're talking about millions of people in the United States who contribute to the economy.
19: He argues that Haiti, Syria, and other countries are not stable enough for people to return to, and many of these people have also been here for decades. He also said that the government could immediately begin deporting people if they have received final orders of removal while the cases have been pending in courts.
20: Now, there was also a second immigration decision from the court, this one related to asylum. Tell us about that one.
19: That was another 6-3 decision, and the court backed a policy that allows Customs and Border Protection agents to turn away asylum seekers before they cross the U.S. border. The order says asylum seekers need to fully cross the U.S. border to claim asylum, so essentially migrants who are turned back by border officials under this policy technically never left the physical side of the Mexican border. So the administration argues that they are ineligible to apply for legal protections to be in the U.S., and that ruling affects effectively further limits who can get permission to stay in the country.
20: Okay, so both of these decisions make it harder for immigrants to stay here or to get here. How does this play into the administration's goal of mass deportation?
19: Well, DHS General Counsel James Percival said that the decisions give the agency, quote, several more important tools to continue securing our borders. And President Trump has a broader goal of mass deportation. So to do that, the administration has been making more people eligible for deportation, even if they were already legally here. We've already seen the administration terminate TPS for nearly every country that has had it since the start of Trump's term, and the asylum ruling limits how migrants can ask for that permission to come into the U.S. These rulings allow the government to further change the immigration system.
20: That's NPR's Ximena Bustillo. Thank you, Ximena.
19: Thank you.
6: We've reported that some 300,000 people originally from Haiti are living in the U.S. with temporary protected status, several thousand of whom have settled in Springfield, Ohio. They were the targets of this false, ugly claim by President Trump in 2024 during a presidential debate airing on ABC.
22: In Springfield, they're eating the dogs, the people that came in. They're eating the cats. They're eating the pets.
6: As we said, repeatedly proven false, but the impact on the community was profound. There were bomb threats, there were rallies by white supremacists, and so on. That's something the Reverend Carl Ruby knows well. Reverend Ruby is a senior pastor at Central Christian Church in Springfield. His congregation includes many Haitians. He also founded Springfield Neighbors United and G92, dedicated to helping Haitians in Springfield who are facing deportation. So we've called him to ask how his community is reacting to this latest news. Reverend Ruby, thanks for joining us.
23: Yeah, thank you.
6: You've obviously been following this closely. What have you been hearing so far from people in your community who could be affected by yesterday's ruling?
23: Well, I mean, yesterday was surreal in just the way that the tension hung over our city and particularly our Haitian community. And it was a whirlwind, and we're still trying to get a handle on it. But I was getting phone calls from members of the congregation asking if they should go to work. There were Haitians with me when we received the news, and they immediately began crying. So yesterday was a really, really hard day.
6: I can imagine. So, you know, Haiti has been facing many struggles. I mean, this has gone on for sort of quite some time, but immediately there have been all kinds of pressures. You know, the gang violence, et cetera, which has sort of been reported. How have people in the community been sort of dealing with that, knowing that there was the specter of being sent back?
23: People who are advocates for Haitians are very, very aware of that. People who have kind of an anti-immigrant bias, I think they totally ignore that information. And just to kind of give you an indication of what it's like pastoring Haitians during this time, I had a 12-year-old child just this last week who was in a children's program, and we were talking about pigs. And he immediately told a story about seeing feral hogs eating bodies back in Haiti. So these are people who have been severely traumatized before they ever arrived here. And, you know, I think your listeners can imagine the fear in a child's mind and heart having fled that. And this child survived a kidnapping attempt. He went on to talk about, you know, hiding in a classroom while there was shooting outside. So they know how awful it is. They know what they're being sent back to, and they're terrified.
1: Hmm. Can you just tell us a bit more about the Haitian community in Springfield and its place in Springfield? What do people do there? How have they sort of rooted themselves in the community there?
23: Yeah, I mean, Springfield was a shrinking Rust Belt city before they arrived, and we had gone through 50 years of decline. When Haitians arrived, it was the first time Springfield grew. We went from being one of the fastest shrinking cities to the fastest growing city. There was an economic, they fueled our economy. They started businesses. Businesses that were already here added shifts. New businesses came because of the Haitian workforce. So they've had a huge impact, and they show up everywhere. And most of them are professional people who are doing manual labor jobs because their certifications don't apply here. So they're very popular with employers. I've talked to one factory owner in town. He said they always show up. They work as much as they can, and they never fail drug tests. Mm. So they're the ideal employees. They're exactly what Springfield needs.
1: We only have about 30 seconds left, but is there any recourse that you're aware of so that people wouldn't have to leave?
23: There really isn't. I mean, we're encouraging people to apply for asylum. If they have an asylum pending case, that slows the process down. But no, there are no options. And we need a legislative fix to our immigration system. And until then, it's going to be one crisis like this after another.
1: That's the Reverend Carl Ruby. He's senior pastor, Central Christian Church in Springfield, Ohio. Reverend Ruby, thank you so much for talking with us.
23: You're welcome.
20: The U.S. men's national soccer team got its first loss in the FIFA World Cup last night against Turkey. But the result doesn't change anything for the Americans, who had already clinched their spot in the knockout phase of the tournament. NPR's Becky Sullivan reports from Los Angeles.
2: It was a rowdy crowd of more than 70,000 who turned out in sunny Southern California to see the rare World Cup game that didn't really matter. Win, lose, or draw, Turkey had already been eliminated, and the U.S. had already won their group, and with it, an advantageous path in the knockout round starting next week. Because of that, U.S. coach Mauricio Pochettino chose to rest most of his usual starters, and instead fielded a team of players who hadn't had that much playing time at all. Still, they had wanted to win, said forward Brendan Aaronson.
3: Lost the game, but I don't think it was a game to lose. We had a lot of chances, and, you know, we could have done better in some defensive plays, but, you know, it happens. You make 10 changes, you know, the team might not be used as, you know, the guys that have been playing.
2: Defender Austin Trusty and midfielder Sebastian Berhalter scored the two American goals, but the B team defense was leaky and gave up a pair of goals in the first half. Then, after keeping up a 2-2 tie for most of the second, Turkey scored the winner in the final minute of the game. One bright spot was the return of star winger Christian Pulisic, who came on in the second half as a sub to a big standing ovation. Pulisic didn't score, but he had one great chance and gave Aaronson another.
3: Just having him come into the game, he makes such a difference. You know, a lot of attention, of course, goes to him. So other guys, you know, have moments to, you know, have chances and stuff like that, too. But yeah, he came on. He was electric as always.
2: The U.S. men had gotten off to their hottest start ever at the World Cup. This loss does cool them off a bit. But Pochettino says he's not worried about the result.
5: What we need to remember that we won the first place in this group. We ended up being number one.
24: Manejando muy bien las expectativas y la presión.
5: And we managed all of the pressure and the expectations quite well.
2: In the press conference after the game, as reporters questioned him about slowing momentum and lessons learned, Pochettino grew impatient with what he saw as too much negativity.
24: I think it's all positive, and I am so positive, and I am happy. Maybe I am not showing because your questions are a little bit weird, but I am so happy, and the players are happy because I think we perform, we compete, and we are first
7: That first place finish means that next Wednesday in the knockout phase, the Americans will face Bosnia and Herzegovina. The U.S. will be the favorites. Becky Sullivan, NPR News, Los Angeles.
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0: Good morning again. At 6:19 a.m., I'm Michaela Singleton, joining you for WXXI with all of your weather, traffic, and, of course, your headlines. To begin with our weather, it's 57 degrees here in downtown Rochester. Very fair, sunny with a few clouds, and it looks like that's what we're going to experience for most of the day today. Here is meteorologist Josh Nichols. We're going to be having a look with him in just a moment. Looks like we're having a bit of an issue loading that clip. But for right now, I do want to make sure that we make all of our listeners aware there is a major accident at the inner loop. Eastbound lanes are closed, all of them, in fact, near the St. Paul overpass. I did get a look at that this morning, an obstructed view, and it was very serious. So we're going to be keeping an eye on that. We have reached out to the state police looking for comment and trying to see what exactly happened there. We'll keep you updated as we move throughout the morning. Also coming up from NPR, community radio once helped villagers survive Indonesia's volcanic eruptions. Today, smartphones and social media bring both faster warnings and new challenges. That story in about a minute here on WXXI. And later, stay dialed in for this week's StoryCorps. A man remembers being raised by gay parents at the height of the AIDS crisis. That story starts at 6:26 a.m. Once again, 57 degrees right now for our downtown area, 59 in Houghton, only getting up to about the mid-70s, and an isolated shower here and there throughout the late afternoon and evening.
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20: 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I'm Leila Fadel.
1: And I'm Michelle Martin. In the shadow of Indonesia's highly active Mount Merapi, traditional community radio networks are being replaced by smartphones and social media for information about disasters. But there's a trade-off for faster warnings. Naina Rao has more.
12: On the slopes of Indonesia's Mount Merapi, farmer Mujianto unlocks a building he helped keep alive for years. Behind the rusted door is a dusty, abandoned radio station that once helped villagers survive one of the world's most active volcanoes. Mujianto points to the empty corners of the room, explaining that this used to be the main broadcast booth. In the early 2000s, government warnings often struggled to reach Merapi's remote mountain villages, so local farmers pooled their own money and built MMC-FM, a community radio station, from scratch. It aired live reports from people working on the volcano slopes like this one back in 2007. Today, the station is silent. Its equipment broke during the pandemic, and volunteers couldn't afford repairs. But Mujianto says that's not the main reason it disappeared.
13: The culture has taken a complete 180-degree turn. 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With digitalization, they now want visuals.
12: Research from the Reuters Institute shows Indonesians increasingly consume news through social media and video platforms now. so the community here traded the analog dial for the smartphone screen. But Mugianto worries about what happens when information is driven purely by algorithms.
10: On the old community radio frequencies, neighbors trusted the voices on the air because they knew the broadcasters were the very same farmers working the fields next to them. Digital platforms like Instagram or TikTok care about what goes viral, not necessarily what is true.
12: Mugianto says misleading posts like old videos of past eruptions shared as if Merapi is erupting in real time sometimes circulate online. Today, when he's not farming, Mugianto spends some time filtering rumors about Merapi online, cross-checking information with local authorities before forwarding verified updates to neighbors on WhatsApp groups. Those same groups are now central to Merapi's emergency procedures. Negin Saputra is the deputy head of the village preparedness team and helps coordinate evacuations in one of the villages closest to the crater. When the volcano's alert level rises, official warnings arrive through WhatsApp messages from the geological agency. They trigger a chain of actions by emergency workers and local officials like Saputra.
14: Vulnerable residents are evacuated first, especially infants, pregnant women, and the elderly.
12: If conditions worsen, Saputra says everyone closest to the crater will be evacuated. That's when he notes that not everybody has smartphones.
14: Some residents, especially the elderly, don't use social media. So announcements are made through loudspeakers that are usually used for the call to prayer from mosques.
12: For farmers like 80-year-old Ibu Temu, she is one of the people those announcements are meant to reach. She doesn't have a smartphone because she doesn't know how to use it. She used to listen to MMC FM for eruption warnings. Now, she relies on those loudspeakers and her neighbors to keep her informed. But she still turns on her radio every evening. She says ever since her son moved away, the music on the radio makes the house feel lively. The machine that was once a tool of physical survival has transitioned to an emotional one, helping her cope with the loneliness of living alone. And she has no plans of abandoning it. For NPR News, I'm Naina Rao in Mount Merapi in central Java, Indonesia.
20: Time now for StoryCorps. This week, we revisit a story about chosen family. Stefan Lynch was raised by gay parents at the start of the AIDS crisis in the early 1980s. At StoryCorps, he told his friend Beth Tepper about growing up.
15: My family were mostly gay guys who were my babysitters and the guys who, you know, took the pictures at my birthday parties. And I felt like I had this amazing family. I called them my aunties. And it was a really wonderful, amazing world that came crashing down. Starting in 82, the first person I knew died of AIDS. A young guy named Steve.
16: And how old were you at the time?
15: I was 10 when he was diagnosed. And I remember I was on the beach and I saw him and he was covered in these purple spots. And I remember asking my dad, like, what's wrong with Steve? And my dad said, oh, he has this skin cancer called Kaposi sarcoma. And I said, well, what is that? And my dad said, well, nobody really knows, but there's some gay men that are getting it. And within, I think, 2 months, Steve was dead. And it was pretty much a succession of deaths of my family throughout the next decade. My stepdad, Bill, died in 87. My dad died in 91 after a really grueling 6 months of me taking care of him. You know, I was 19, and at that point, everyone had died except for a handful of stragglers who I now hold near and dear to my heart, my aunties. It was a powerful family. There was a lot of love. And they modeled for me how to survive an epidemic even if you were dying while doing it.
20: Stefan Lynch and Beth Tepper for StoryCorps in San Francisco. Today, Lynch is a nursing director at an LGBTQ plus health center. 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
0: All Things Considered airs tonight at 4 p.m. We hope you'll tune in. We just got a new update from New York State Police. They do confirm they're investigating a deadly three-vehicle crash that happened on the inner loop around 1:50 a.m. There on the eastbound lanes. All three of those are still closed near the St. Paul overpass. The westbound lanes are now open again, and two people have died as a result of that crash. We will continue watching this situation and updating you throughout the morning how it will affect your traffic, as well as what may have happened in this terribly tragic scene. It's 57 degrees in the downtown area, still sunny. We have some showers ahead, so prepare well.
18: Live from NPR News in Washington, I'm Dave Mattingly. The State Department says the U.S. is sending search and rescue teams from California and Virginia to Venezuela. That's where thousands of people are missing following Wednesday's powerful earthquakes. At least 235 people are confirmed dead. More than 4,000 others were injured. Amid the ceasefire between the U.S. and Iran, an Israeli drone strike has killed three people in southern Lebanon. That's according to Lebanese state media. At the same time, talks are continuing in Washington between Israel and Lebanon about an Israeli withdrawal from southern Lebanon. NPR's Jawad Rizkala reports.
19: Israel struck the Lens SUV on the southern outskirts of Mephibim, the last village outside that area of Israeli-occupied southern Lebanon. Hilal Shred, speaking from the hospital the bodies were taken to, told NPR that three men were his relatives and civilians, his cousin Asim, Asim's son, and another family member. They had traveled from Germany, he says, where they run a steel business. After hearing others have safely visited the area, they went to check on their property. Israeli military said the men posed an imminent threat, but provided no evidence about them. The strike comes after Israel's defense minister said Israeli forces would not withdraw even if the U.S. demanded it, and that the 200,000 residents from the area it occupies would not be allowed to return. Joel Stilwell, NPR News, Beirut.
18: This is NPR News. A record heat wave in France is expected to ease over the next few days, with afternoon highs expected to reach the 80s to low 90s. That follows days of triple-digit temperatures. The National Archives says it's closing a regional facility in Northern California. That's sparking questions from some, as Aditi Bandlamudi with member station KQED reports.
21: An email sent to staff in San Bruno says the federal agency's decision is meant to improve efficiency and effectiveness. UC Santa Cruz professor Caitlin Kali'ia'a says she's worked with the National Archives to access tribal records for her research and uncover family history.
25: I literally don't know what to do. What will happen with these records? What will happen with my grandparents' records? What will happen with the records of all the Native peoples whose lives I've looked into in the past several years?
21: The San Bruno facility, just south of San Francisco, holds original immigration and court records for United States v. Wong Kim Ark, a case that reaffirmed citizenship under the 14th Amendment, and inmate case files from Alcatraz. For NPR News, I'm Aditi Bandlamudi in San Francisco.
18: A report in Manager magazine says German automaker Volkswagen is planning to cut up to 100,000 jobs and cease vehicle production at four plants in Germany. It would mark the most sweeping cuts at VW in the company's 89-year history. I'm Dave Mattingly in Washington.
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0: Hello and good morning again at 6:33 a.m. I'm Michaela Singleton, continuing our headlines for Morning Edition and WXXI News. Right now, we sit at about 57 degrees here in downtown Rochester. Pretty fair. We have some clouds, though they are not showing any rain just yet. There may be some scattered showers later into the afternoon and evening with a low in the high 50s. For our headlines ahead, Dawn Wolf knew she wanted to work with animals after watching the 1974 film Benji, featuring a lovable stray dog. Well, today she's a pet talent agent, and she works with animal actors in film. That's in the Marketplace Morning Report.
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20: It's Morning Edition from NPR News. I'm Leila Fadel.
1: And I'm Michelle Martin. Good morning. President Trump hosted farmers in the White House Rose Garden last night, where he discussed wanting to give them more federal aid.
20: It's part of an effort to shore up the president's relationships with a group that had been part of his base ahead of November elections, after tariffs and the Iran war has squeezed their finances.
1: NPR's Daniel Kurtzleben is here to tell us more about this. Good morning, Daniel.
2: Good morning.
1: What did the president have to say to the farmers?
2: Well, first off, Trump likes to talk about people supporting him, and farmers have heavily supported him in the past. So that came up multiple times.
3: From the day I ran, for some reason you liked me. I came from the city, a city slicker. And from the day I ran, you liked me. And from the day I ran, I liked you.
2: But beyond that, he talked about a few policy proposals, including that $11 billion in farm aid he wants now. Now, if Congress approves that, it would be in addition to $12 billion in aid paid out earlier this year. And like you said, this all comes amid a wave of White House attention on farmers. There was a farmer roundtable in Wisconsin a few weeks ago, and Trump's administration has proposed a plan that would essentially force Iran to buy U.S. ag products, though details on that are very sketchy right now. And Trump is pushing to allow higher ethanol fuel to be sold year-round. Now, right now, it's not, because it can contribute to air pollution during warmer months.
1: That is a lot of focus on one sort of particular, I don't know, constituency, I guess I would say. Mm-hmm. But it's also true that the president's own policy decisions have caused problems for this group.
2: Well, exactly. Now, it had already been a rough few years for farmers, but Trump's actions this term really didn't help. Tariffs made inputs like equipment more expensive. His trade wars have especially damaged the soybean market, and the war in Iran made fertilizer and diesel more costly, though prices are starting to come down. But people in farm country have lost confidence in the president. 1 month into this term, rural voters' net approval of Trump was at plus 22 percentage points in the NPR PBS News Marist poll. This month, it was at negative 10. So that's a huge slide.
1: Danielle, can we go back to that proposal you just mentioned about Iran? Can you tell us any more about it?
2: Well, not really, because we don't know a lot. What officials have said is that the U.S. and Qatar would oversee any unfrozen assets and use that control to require Iran to buy U.S. corn, soy, and wheat.

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1: It airs.
2: Promises of things that might happen in the future if things all go our way and the Iranians decide to buy a bunch of agricultural products, even though they say they're not going to do so. That's just like smoke and mirrors.
1: And as far as aid goes, now that may make some farmers happier with Trump, but also a lot of farmers will tell you they just prefer good profits over government checks.
3: That is NPR's Danielle Kurtzleben. And Danielle, thank you.
1: Thank you.
4: Big TV networks often use their channels to promote their own shows. ABC is using its airwaves to push back on what it says are the Trump administration's efforts to muzzle its free speech.
5: The View has welcomed your favorite guests and covered the issues you care about for nearly 30 years. Now, the FCC wants to control who is allowed to appear on the show.
4: As NPR's David Folkenflik reports, you're watching a pitched battle between one of the nation's largest television networks and the U.S. government.
6: The Federal Communications Commission sets the rules by which companies can broadcast on the public airwaves. As its chair, Brendan Carr is the top enforcer. He has had ABC and its corporate parent, the Walt Disney Company, in his crosshairs since the outset of the second Trump administration.
7: We've been making very clear over the last 18 or so months that we are going to be holding broadcasters accountable.
6: Carr is investigating the ABC chat show The View. He argues it is unfair to the president and Republicans. This from an interview with NPR late last month.
7: If you want to have a program and put it out over the broadcast airwaves, you should comply with the rules of the road.
6: The rule he's referring to is called equal time. That means networks and stations can't favor specific candidates or political parties during election season on any of their shows. Except that is for news programs. Government officials aren't supposed to interfere with journalists' independent news judgment. For two decades, the FCC has deemed The View as a news show and thus exempt from that rule. Carr has sharply questioned that. Carr is also investigating whether Disney should be stripped of the broadcast licenses for the eight local TV stations it owns. That dispute over the diversity, equity, and inclusion policies at the company.
7: The case of Disney in particular, our enforcement investigation is not about speech, it's about conduct and whether they have had policies that discriminate.
6: Among other things, Carr has zeroed in on policies meant to boost hiring of people from underrepresented groups in front of the camera and behind it. Disney and ABC declined comment. In legal filings, ABC and Disney call Carr's claims baloney, and they say his actions are an unconstitutional drive to punish free speech. That one could hit Disney where it hurts. ABC holds licenses in the nation's six largest TV markets. Now it is appealing to viewers of those stations. Here's what it's airing in New York City.
8: Channel 7 has proudly served you for more than 75 years. Every day, we commit to inform, entertain, and serve you. Now, the FCC is questioning our commitment to the community.
6: The FCC rarely fails to renew a license. It does so only in extreme circumstance. And to force a broadcaster to defend its license years ahead of schedule, as Carr has done to ABC, that's almost unheard of.
9: I've been doing this for how long? 46 years. 46 years. I've been doing this for 46 years. I've never seen anything like it.
6: Arthur Belenduke has practiced FCC law for, as I believe you've just heard, a very long time. He notes the FCC has not set this for a public hearing, and he says there's a reason for that.
9: They want to hold something over Disney's head that says, oh, we might pull your license if you don't toe the line. We care about Disney, The View, Jimmy Kimmel. Get in line before the midterms, or we're going to cause you trouble.
6: Belenduke is filing briefs this morning on behalf of the Media Action Center and Frequency Forward, two public interest groups. He's using a legal maneuver to try to force the FCC's decision-making process into the open.
9: They don't get to do this behind closed doors.
6: Carr said Thursday afternoon that Disney is offering misinformation about his actions. Last I checked the FCC website, there are more than 40,000 public comments on the licensing question, another 53,000 on The View. Not all of those favor ABC. The Conservative Media Research Center says it delivered voluminous evidence that The View favors Democrats. But I read through a bunch of comments from ABC viewers, and man, are they ticked off at the idea of losing their shows. David Folkenflik, NPR News.

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1: Good morning, I'm Rory Gallimore at the BBC. A court in Ukraine has sentenced a former counter-terrorism chief to life in prison for passing state secrets to Russia. Colonel Dmytro Kozura was convicted of treason. Here's the BBC's Paul Moss.
2: He was working for Moscow all along, one of the most senior figures in the Ukrainian intelligence service, the SBU. The court heard Dmytro Kozura was recruited by Russia back in 2018 and then activated when Russia invaded. Money was the motivation, and he passed on details of other people working for the SBU, presumably in case some of them might be open to Russian offers.
1: South Korea's former First Lady, Kim Gun-hee, has been jailed for 7 years for solicitation and bribery. The court said she'd use her status to sell official positions for valuable jewellery, bags and paintings. And King Charles has become the first British monarch to publish his tax bill. He paid $17 million on his private income in the 12 months to April last year. Separately, it's been revealed the King will not move into Buckingham Palace when a refurbishment is completed next year, as Tom Simons reports.
3: Because the King will be there less, lower levels of security will be needed. That could allow more tourist visits. For the monarch not to live at the palace is a significant change. They used to replace the Union flag with the Royal Standard when the King or Queen was there. Now it's just when they are in London.
1: I'm Rory Gallimore at the BBC in London.
4: The Supreme Court sides with President Trump on immigration, and the president fights with Republicans on Capitol Hill. Our Friday Politics Roundtable, next time on Here and Now.
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6: Good morning, I'm Michelle Martin. If you're driving and happen to see a giant banana in the next lane, you're not imagining it. Steve Braithwaite built the big banana car out of an old Ford pickup, and he drives it all over the country. He's used to getting pulled over by curious officers, but this week, the Montana Highway Patrol had a real reason. Boxes were blocking his license plate, which says split, by the way. They let him go with a warning and posted about it online, saying, "Traffic laws still apply to fruit." It's Morning Edition.
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6: It's Morning Edition from NPR News. I'm Michelle Martin.
8: And I'm Layla Faldin. Good morning. Ever since Taylor Swift and Travis Kelce announced their engagement, fans have speculated about when and where they might get married. The new theory is Madison Square Garden over the 4th of July weekend. Emma Fitzsimmons is a reporter at the New York Times who covers all things New York. She's been following the story and is planning to plant herself outside the garden a week from now to talk to fans. But she's with us now. Good morning and thanks for joining us.
9: Good morning. Thanks for having me.
8: So, Emma, you've been reporting this out. Are Taylor Swift and Travis Kelce getting married at Madison Square Garden on July 4th weekend?
9: They have booked the garden for July 3rd. We believe this could be a large reception with, you know, more than 500 guests. It's possible that they could exchange their vows in advance of that, but they're having a big party a week from today at Madison Square Garden.
8: So it sounds like you have it on good authority that this reception will be happening on July 3rd.
9: Yes, we have several sources on background to confirm this to us. Taylor Swift, you know, prizes privacy, and so folks have not been willing to go on the record, but we felt confident enough to report this week.
8: Now, people have compared these two getting married to a royal wedding. Why are Americans so invested in these two celebrities tying the knot?
9: She is the most famous pop star in the planet. And, you know, I've been listening to her music for 15 years. I think a lot of her fans have watched the ups and downs of her love life, and they've been rooting for her. He's, you know, a famous football player. And I think we don't have royal weddings, but this is sort of the closest thing. I think there's going to be a lot of fans in front of the garden and, you know, sort of excited for her and her happy ending.
8: How are fans reacting to this possible reception on July 3rd?
9: You know, several of my friends, when they saw my story, texted me and said, is this for real? Is she really getting married at the Garden? I think they've been skeptical because it's a sports arena. It may not seem like the most meaningful or romantic setting for a wedding or for a reception, but it makes sense. As I reported this out, it really made sense in terms of the privacy, the security. It's sort of this locked box where paparazzi can't get inside. There's not going to be helicopters overhead. She can release photos of the event and her dress, which we're all very curious to see on her own terms. And so I think this makes sense. She's just too famous. And she loves New York City, right? She's written about songs about Welcome to New York. She's out and about at restaurants. I think she really loves New York City. And she also loves the July 4th weekend. So this does make sense in a lot of ways.
8: But fans are skeptical. They'll believe it when they see it. There's another rumor that maybe instead of a wedding, Taylor Swift might be planning a surprise concert to celebrate Independence Day. Any truth to that rumor as far as you can tell?
9: We have heard that it's possible that there could be a musical performance on July 3rd at MSG. It might not be Taylor herself, but she has so many famous friends who are musicians. There's been rumors that Paul McCartney, Stevie Nicks, the Haim sisters, a lot of musicians will be attending the reception. And so it's possible that some of them could get on stage, but we'll have to wait and see.
8: And what can we expect in New York over the 4th of July weekend besides this possible reception at Madison Square Garden?
9: It's going to be very busy. We have World Cup games happening in the region right now. We have the July 4th fireworks. It's going to be special this year with America's 250th birthday. And there's also tall ships coming from around the world. So it's going to be a very busy weekend in New York City.
8: That's Emma Fitzsimmons with the New York Times. Thank you so much for your time. This is Morning Edition from NPR News. I'm Leila Fadel.
5: And I'm Michelle Martin. And I'm Michaela Singleton. It is 6:49 a.m. We're taking another check of your news, weather and traffic for WXXI News and Morning Edition. It is 57 degrees, still pretty mild here in downtown Rochester. A cool start, though you might notice some wetness on your headlights and on all of your windshields this morning. I noticed that due to the kind of muggy nature of our evening. Here's meteorologist Josh Nichols to explain what we can look to ahead of us.
0: Big improvements are on the way weather-wise for today across all of western New York and the Finger Lakes. We'll see clouds and times of sun. It will be largely dry, but I still can't rule out an isolated shower into the afternoon. The high temperature in the upper 70s. We'll see times of starlight for tonight. A highly localized isolated shower is possible south of Rochester. The overnight low temperature into the upper 50s. Local lake breezes for Saturday with partial sunshine. The high in the upper 70s to near 80. For WXXI News, I'm meteorologist Josh Nichols.
5: We are still keeping an eye on that deadly accident on the Interloop eastbound lanes near the St. Paul overpass. Those lanes are still all blocked, so you'll want to avoid the area. And it is a truly devastating scene. At least three vehicles involved and at least two people have died, according to the New York State Police. We will continue updating you on this as we continue throughout your Morning Edition show. For our headlines ahead of us at 7 a.m., Venezuela is still assessing the toll from its deadliest earthquake disaster in more than a century. A shattered economy and struggling health system threaten to slow the recovery efforts.
10: The horrifying sound of the ground shaking is something that really, really wakes you up.
5: Yeah, really terrifying for the folks. We have those latest update on the devastation as well as the death toll coming up at 7:07 a.m. here on WXXI News. We hope you'll stay with us as we have so much more ahead of you to get ready for the day.
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11: From Marketplace in Washington, I'm Kimberly Adams. Traffic continues moving through the Strait of Hormuz today, a week since the U.S. and Iran signed a memorandum of understanding, pausing hostilities and reopening the strait. But uncertainty remains over shipping and the fragility of the 60-day agreement. Esfandiar Batmanjelic is the founder and CEO of the Bourse and Bazaar Foundation, a London-based think tank. He joins me now. Welcome.
13: Kimberly, great to be with you.
11: Where do things stand now in terms of the ability of ships to move through the Strait of Hormuz?
13: Well, we've seen some indications that the understanding reached in the MOU between the U.S. and Iran is allowing more maritime traffic to pass through the Strait of Hormuz. This was obviously a significant goal for the Trump administration, which has been trying to get back to normal in global energy markets. But there's still a lot of uncertainty because the terms of the MOU will only really hold for 60 days while the two sides pursue a comprehensive agreement. And one of the key provisions of the MOU, which is permission for Iran to export its own oil, we have yet to see whether that is actually going to allow Iran to sell more oil. And if it does not, that may jeopardize the MOU and the understandings that are allowing for this little opening for diplomacy and for more trade through the strait.
11: Esfandiar Batmanjelic is founder and CEO of the Bourse and Bazaar Foundation. Thank you.
13: Thanks for having me.
11: Let's do the numbers. Oil prices have fallen sharply since the deal was signed last week. Brent crude was trading at about $80 a barrel last Friday. Today, it's at $72.61 a barrel. The FTSE in London is down 0.8%. Dow, S&P, and NASDAQ futures are down in the 0.1% to 0.2% range, with the Dow future down 47 points. The 10-year Treasury yield is down at 4.37%.
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11: We turn now to our ongoing series, What's That Like?, where we explore the weird and wonderful world of work. Dawn Wolf knew she wanted to work with animals after watching the 1974 film Benji, featuring a lovable stray dog. Today, she's a pet talent agent, matching animal actors with film, television, and commercial productions.
14: I'm Dawn Wolf. I'm the owner of Positively Famous, and I am an animal talent agent. I work with all kinds of animals. I mean, bunnies seem to get a lot of work. I've had tarantulas on set, which was not my favorite thing I've ever done. But, yeah. I saw the Benji movie when I was 7 years old, and I was fascinated with how well-trained the dog was.
15: Audiences everywhere are calling him America's new most huggable hero.
16: I feel love.
14: I got lucky a few years later to get a border collie, and she really showed me just how smart dogs can be and really what is possible with training. So that's really kind of what got me started in this. People contact me all the time saying their dog is so cute and they think that they should be in this business. You have to understand you're going to have a video person or a camera person in between you and your pet. It's really the training that's going to get them booked. It's not the cuteness. For me, my personal dogs have always been leg humping dogs, which has been one of those things that, you know, they've literally flown me around the country because not all dogs will hump legs on anybody. One of the things that is always needed is dogs that can play dead. My little dog, Nikki, she died in every single thing that she ever did. She was an amazing, amazing little actress.
17: He killed my nephew, my brother. Dozen of my men over his car and a puppy.
14: Productions a lot of times will reach out to me and they'll say, hey, we need a small dog tomorrow. And I actually have to call them and say, what's the scene? Because, you know, maybe the scene is somebody's holding the small dog, but they're being screamed and yelled at. And you can't just throw a poor little dog into something like that without some rehearsal.
18: Bad dog!
14: Sometimes we do need protection type dogs. You know, I actually just did something with a Belgian Malinois in Atlanta recently, and she had to actually jump and put her paws up on somebody to knock them down.
19: Sophia, don't.
20: You shot my dog.
19: I get it.
14: That's a big thing in this business too. It's safety. There are animal safety reps who are present on mostly video type shoots. And they are there as a kind of liaison between us and the production to say, hey, you know, that's not really going to work out for the pet to go and do that. So we're always grateful to our animal safety reps that are there to help. I have people reach out about their cats. They're like, my cat is so beautiful. It's so friendly. It's playful. And I say, do you take your cat out in a stroller or on a leash and a harness? And they're like, no, you have to take the cats out in public and really socialize them. Cats are a nightmare on set at times. Even some of the pro cats.
21: Where's the cat?
22: I don't know.
14: It's been a career, you know, that again, I couldn't imagine, but I'm so thankful for. It allowed me to, you know, be home with my two little boys when they were little and be there for my mom when she got sick with cancer. So it's just been a good fit all the way around.
23: 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MorningReport@marketplace.org is the address. In Washington, I'm Kimberly Adams with the Marketplace Morning Report. 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
24: And this is WXXI News. Thank you once again for joining us. And it is 6:59 a.m. You are listening to WXXI AM, FM, and HD in Rochester. 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We are approaching your 7 a.m. hour of news where it is just about 63 degrees here in downtown Rochester, clearing out to see a bit more of that sun. We will still have the clouds persisting throughout the day and some showers expected into the late afternoon and evening. Our Houghton listeners to the south sit at about 55 degrees, still expected to get into those mid-70s as well. We are still watching that inner loop crash, the deadly crash at on the eastbound lanes near the St. Paul Boulevard overpass. Those three lanes on the eastbound side are still blocked. The westbound is open. Please avoid the area and we'll update you on the crash momentarily.
25: Good morning. Back-to-back earthquakes in Venezuela claim more than 200 lives so far, with many more people still missing. U.S. Southern Command says it is supporting search and rescue efforts. It's Morning Edition from NPR News.
24: We have new data that shows what New Yorkers really think about these top issues across the state.
25: A controversial state fair celebrating 250 years of America is underway on the National Mall. I'm Michelle Martin.
8: And I'm Leila Fadel. Tied to America 250 celebrations, more National Guard troops deploy to Washington, D.C. The actor and director Olivia Wilde talks to A about making and acting in a new film called The Invite. She plays a wife in a marriage on the rocks. It's Friday, June 26th. Happy birthday to singer, songwriter, and guitarist Chris Isaak, perhaps best known for his haunting song, Wicked Game. He's 70 today. News is next.
26: Live from NPR News in Washington, I'm Windsor Johnston. The Supreme Court has cleared the way for the Trump administration to begin ending temporary protected status for hundreds of thousands of immigrants. For many, the next question is what happens when those protections expire? NPR's Jimena Bustillo reports.
27: They need to either adjust their status, which is very limited ways of doing so, or they need to leave the country. If they don't, they risk falling out of status, and that could lead to an arrest, a detention, or a deportation. And many also face losing their jobs, as companies will not be able to continue legally employing thousands of workers.
26: That's NPR's Jimena Bustillo reporting. The Supreme Court's decision could also clear the way for the Trump administration to return to court and seek to reinstate state efforts to end temporary protected status for people from a number of countries. President Trump's push to overhaul U.S. elections is facing pushback on Capitol Hill. The president says he won't sign any legislation until Congress passes what's known as the Save America Act. NPR's Ashley Lopez reports the measure has little chance of advancing in the Senate.
1: Trump has said he believes the Save America Act would ensure Republicans never lose another election, as his party faces a potentially bruising election cycle this fall. If passed, the law would prohibit states from registering voters who don't provide proof of citizenship. That includes birth certificates, passports, and some state and tribal IDs. Citizenship is already required to register to vote, and according to experts, non-citizen voting is extremely rare. The law would also require voter ID for ballots cast both in person and by mail. The bill would also force states to hand over sensitive voter data to the Trump administration. It does not currently have the 60 votes needed in the Senate to overcome a filibuster. Ashley Lopez, NPR News.
26: Apple is raising prices amid a shortage of computer memory chips. NPR's John Ruwitch reports.
2: Apple quietly boosted prices on its website for a range of products, including MacBooks and iPads. In many cases, prices went up around 15 to 20%. So, for instance, a 14-inch MacBook Pro that cost $1,699 yesterday, according to archived web pages, now starts at $1,999. Apple TV 4K is now $199 instead of $129. For Apple's most popular product, the iPhone, it kept prices flat. The rapid expansion of AI data centers has created a surge in demand for memory and storage, leading to a spike in chip prices. Apple says that's created an unprecedented challenge for the entire consumer electronics industry. Apple says it shielded customers for a while, but the cost of memory chips has reached a point where it needs to start raising prices. Several other major players have already done so. John Ruwitch, NPR News.
26: Apple is a financial supporter of NPR. This is NPR.
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24: Good morning at 7:04 a.m. I'm Michaela Singleton, joining you this Friday for WXXI News and Morning Edition. Our top story also affects your traffic and your commute today. The eastbound lanes on the inner loop near the St. Paul overpass are currently closed as officers investigate a deadly crash there that happened around 1:50 a.m. this morning. We've been watching it all day. The westbound lanes are open for your commute, but still avoid those eastbound lanes around the inner loop. It is really devastating scene from what we've seen from our traffic cameras, and at least two people have died. We will update you as we go throughout the morning. New polling data was released Thursday that sheds light on what New York voters think about a variety of topics, from Governor Kathy Hochul's performance to data centers. The New York Public News Network's Erica Kenny has the key takeaways from the data.
4: The number one concern on the minds of New York voters in the latest poll from Siena is affordability. Siena research pollster Stephen Greenberg says this news should come as no surprise.
7: It's the economy, stupid.
4: However, Greenberg says that candidates from both sides of the aisle will have to adjust their messaging to speak to voters who are concerned about rising prices.
7: Be you the most conservative Republican or the most liberal Democrat, what voters want to hear from you is, how are you going to make their lives better?
4: The Siena poll also showed that a majority of New York voters from across the political spectrum think a recently passed one-year moratorium on data centers will be good for the state.
7: We don't see the typical partisan divide on this issue.
4: Governor Hochul has not signed the moratorium into law yet, and there are developers still looking to build data centers on various sites across western New York. In Buffalo, I'm Erica Kenny for the New York Public News Network.
24: The Pondoran Bridge is open to pedestrians again after the city closed it off to replace the deck coating. The city had initially announced the bridge would be shut down until the end of the month to finish the replacement work they'd started back in May. Though the Pondoran has been refurbished since May 2023 and into December 2024, that deck coating started chipping off pretty quickly by the next springtime. Rochester's Public Market is going to have a World Cup watch party tonight from 6 until midnight. Matches will be live on two large screens in the area with communal seating and tables. Several businesses in the public market will also participate, so you can look forward to that. Meanwhile, if maybe movies are more your speed, Monroe County's annual Movies in the Parks series is back for the first of six free screenings that start today. Captain America Winter Soldier will be shown at Ontario Beach Park starting at dusk. The county advises that's roughly half an hour after sundown. You can find more information on the other screenings and this one. Everything you want to know is at WXXINews.org. It's 7:07, 66 degrees here in downtown Rochester. Cloudy with some showers expected into the late afternoon and evening, only getting up to about 75.
8: It's Morning Edition from NPR News. I'm Leila Fadel.
0: And I'm Michelle Martin. Good morning. Rescuers in Venezuela continue their search for thousands of people missing after two devastating earthquakes struck in quick succession on Wednesday night.
8: The quakes hit the capital and surrounding areas, causing widespread destruction and overwhelming local response efforts. Venezuelan officials now say at least 235 people are confirmed dead and warn the toll is likely to rise as the search continues.
0: In a few minutes, we'll speak with one of the aid workers helping with search and rescue operations in Caracas. But first, we'll go to Manuel Rueda, who is in neighboring Colombia. Manuel, good morning.
5: Good morning.
0: You've actually been able to get in touch with people on the ground. What are they telling you about conditions there?
5: Well, basically what people are saying is that some parts of Caracas look like a war zone because many buildings have collapsed entirely. And also in La Guaira, which is a city about an hour away on the Caribbean coast. And because so many buildings have collapsed, thousands of people have lost their homes. They're sleeping in parks at night. Even people who perhaps their building didn't collapse are sleeping outside because they're afraid of the replicas from the earthquake. So basically what humanitarian groups are saying in Venezuela is that this is going to be a very long effort to support these people. You know, these people are going to need food, shelter, medicines. So this is going to take several weeks. They're going to need support for several weeks there to get back on their feet.
0: And what about right now? Like, how is the search and rescue operation working? I mean, it just sounds like the conditions there are really horrific.
5: Yeah, what you have right now is hundreds of people also trapped inside the rubble, inside buildings, and some of these people are still alive and desperately waiting for help. Venezuela doesn't have much experience dealing with major earthquakes because they just don't happen there so often. It's not like California or Japan. Some journalists have been trying to speak to people who are trapped inside buildings. This is a clip from the city of La Guaira where a journalist is trying to get people to scream out their names to prove that they're alive.
6: ¿Cómo te llamas, hermano?
9: Anthony. El otro?
6: Ramón.
9: Y el otro? Ari.
5: So you can see there that you can sort of hear their voices muffled because these people are just behind several feet of concrete, like inside a hole or very deep inside a building, and they can't get out.
0: And it's not exactly a secret that Venezuela's economy has been severely strained for a number of years. You've certainly written reporting on that. You know, the economy is strained. You know, the health services is strained. The infrastructure in general has been under pressure. So do they think that they can cope with the scale of this disaster?
5: Yeah, I mean, the government of Venezuela is going to need major economic support for rebuilding and even for the humanitarian response. I mean, this is a government that's only paying public servants $200 a month because they're so broke. Any public servant in Venezuela, a teacher, a nurse, only gets paid $200 a month. It's a place where inflation is at 500% annually. So this is going to be a big shock for Venezuela's economy. So it's not only just the rescue teams right now you need, you know, the immediate response to help people. But how do you help the country recover some of its infrastructure after that? The nation's main airport has also been damaged. So that's going to be another investment you're going to need to get that up and running. So it's, yeah, it seems like it's, they're going to need support on many fronts to recover from this earthquake.
0: That's Manuel Rueda. He's reporting from neighboring Colombia. Manuel, thank you.
5: Absolutely.
8: For more on the rescue efforts, we turn to Cesar Jimenez with Project Hope in Venezuela. His group is a global health and humanitarian aid organization which deploys teams to provide medical and search and rescue assistance. Cesar is in the capital and joins me now. Thank you for being here.
6: Thanks. Thanks to you for the opportunity.
8: First, are you, your family, your colleagues at Project Hope all safe?
6: Yes, thankfully, all of the Project Hope Venezuela team is doing okay. Only with minor structural damage in their households, mm-hmm. and my family, and a lot of my relatives are okay as well.
8: Now you are part of these rescue efforts. What have you been seeing as your teams are deployed?
6: Okay, so our team deployed the very night of the earthquake. And we deployed to assess the frontline ambulatory network. In some locations, we found moderate damage to facades, meaning that the buildings are safe enough to remain operational. But mm-hmm. in others, the structural stability is complete compromise, and we cannot risk treating patients inside facilities that are vulnerable to collapse from all of these aftershocks, you know.
8: So what does that mean, though?
6: For the centers that...
8: What does that mean for rescue efforts if you're worried about going into buildings that might collapse?
6: Well, for the centers that remain stable, mm-hmm. our priority is supporting the medical staff.
8: Okay.
6: So despite all of the lack of power and communications, our team, our rapid response team, are doing an outstanding job using... using all of the efforts to assess all of the realities, you know.
8: Yeah.
6: It's actually pretty devastating and heartbreaking scene right now in La Guaira, specifically.
8: Yeah. Describe some of that for me. What are you seeing?
6: Yeah,
8: how are
6: because,
8: people holding up?
6: Yeah. Maybe more than 40 or 50 buildings partially or totally collapsed. I'm talking about businesses, households, hotels entirely, maybe 15 to 20 stories building totally collapse with a lot of people inside, a lot of pets, kids, pregnant women. Mm. It's really heartbreaking. And there are still hundreds of people trapped under their buildings. Actually, local civil protection teams are working, trying to retrieve all of these people, but we're running out of time, you know. And thankfully, all of the humanitarian aid is underway. The country, we have seen planes from El Salvador, Mexico, Switzerland, the United States. We're very thankful for that. And they're coming, a lot of volunteers, a lot of search and rescue teams with canine units. A lot of humanitarian aid, like water, medical supplies, medical equipment, pharmaceuticals. So all of the international support, it's welcome right now.
8: You mentioned we're running out of time as you try to save people who are under these collapsed buildings. What would you say are the most pressing needs right now? What does Venezuela need?
6: Well, as for now, we need... You know, as a country, and as I was saying before in another spaces, I think no country is ever prepared for this kind of catastrophic emergency. You know, as the other colleague was saying, we were not prepared in structurally. Within the healthcare system, we're not prepared to receive a lot of people injured and with a need to receive medical support. As for now, we as country need a lot of support with medical supplies, with water, with medical equipment, with volunteers, with search and rescue team, more search and specialized search and rescue teams.
8: Cesar Jimenez joins us from Caracas, Venezuela, where he is working with a Project Hope team to provide medical and other humanitarian aid after Wednesday's earthquakes. Thank you so much for joining, and I hope you come back on the program to update us on this work ahead.
6: Okay. Thank you.
0: Houston, Texas is home to one of the nation's largest Venezuelan communities. After two powerful earthquakes killed at least 235 people in Venezuela, many are turning their worry into action to help families back home. Here's Lucille Vasquez with the Texas Newsroom.
10: In a hot cargo garage in Katy, a Houston suburb, volunteers at a pop-up donation drive packed boxes with canned tuna, diapers, and medicine. Many were Venezuelans living in the U.S. trying to help from thousands of miles away. Eriana Rigardia first came early Thursday to donate hygiene items like pads, tampons, and body soap. Then she stayed to help pack boxes.
11: One thing I admire about being Venezuelan is our resilience, being there for each other, and then just supporting each other during the tough times.
10: Rigardia was with her mother when she learned of two devastating earthquakes that struck Venezuela Wednesday night. She called her grandmother in Caracas. Rigardia was relieved to hear her voice. She was safe. But relief quickly gave way to a different feeling, the need to help.
11: Being far away from your family and being outside and being part of the outside is very important for us to come together and support our people.
10: Venezuelan officials on Thursday night said there may be hundreds of people still trapped under debris. The Trump administration has already pledged $150 million for relief efforts. And throughout the country, donation drives have opened, including here in Katy, which has one of the largest Venezuelan communities in the country. People around here call it Katyzuela, a place dotted with dozens of Venezuelan-owned businesses like bakeries and restaurants. At another nearby donation site at Mi Querencia Latin Market, Amelia Millan was also moved to donate after seeing the destruction in her home country. She says her family in Venezuela is safe, but many of their homes were badly damaged.
12: I wish I could get on a plane and be there right now. Believe me, my heart and my mind are there right now. It's very hard to concentrate on work or anything else.
10: Back inside the hot cargo garage, volunteers sorted donations for hours. Between packing boxes, many paused to write messages of support on a wall near the garage's entrance, beside a Venezuelan flag. One message read, "Estamos contigo, Venezuela." We are with you, Venezuela. For NPR News, I'm Lucio Vasquez.

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2: 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I'm Michaela Singleton for all of your top news, weather, and traffic for WXXI News. Right now, we sit in the 60s, about 66, here in downtown Rochester, and some sun, though clouds can certainly be seen. Here's meteorologist Josh Nichols to explain what we expect from that cloud cover.
3: Big improvements are on the way weather-wise for today across all of western New York and the Finger Lakes. We'll see clouds and times of sun. It will be largely dry, but I still can't rule out an isolated shower into the afternoon. The high temperature in the upper 70s. We'll see times of starlight for tonight. A highly localized isolated shower is possible south of Rochester. The overnight low temperature into the upper 50s. Local lake breezes for Saturday with partial sunshine. The high in the upper 70s to near 80. For WXXI News, I'm meteorologist Josh Nichols.
2: As we look to the headlines ahead of you, people from around the country are gathering on Washington, D.C.'s National Mall for the Great American State Fair.
4: It's hard to imagine what every state has got something different to offer, and it just makes me want to travel more.
2: However, not all 50 states are taking part. Though the event is supposed to be nonpartisan, President Trump kicked things off this week with a campaign-style rally. That story is coming up in about a minute here on WXXI. Continue to avoid the inner loop near the St. Paul Street overpass. The eastbound lanes are all closed as police and state troopers still investigate the deadly crash there involving three vehicles. Two people have died. We will continue updating you throughout the show, so please stay with us.
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6: This is Morning Edition from NPR News. I'm Leila Faldin.
7: I'm Michelle Martin.
8: And I'm A. Martinez. At the beginning of the new film, The Invite, a line from an Oscar Wilde play pops up on the screen. It goes, "One should always be in love. That is the reason one should never marry." The Invite is a story of a marriage on the ropes. Olivia Wilde, no relation to Oscar, plays Angela. Seth Rogen plays Joe. They are at each other's throats right from the start.
9: What is this?
10: That's a rug.
9: Did you buy this rug because the neighbors are coming?
10: Oh, my God.
8: Angela is frantically preparing to host a dinner party for a mysterious new couple living in the apartment above them. Joe is not keen on having them over. The couple brings a dessert to the party and a shocking proposal.
9: Just to be clear, you, her, and me.
11: Yes.
9: Me too.
11: Yes, also you.
8: The Invite was directed by Olivia Wilde. When we meet her character, Angela is a big ball of anxiety.
10: She is existing on top of a very powerful fault line of tension. And like many people in relationships that last, you know, about 20 years, which is Angela and Joe at the point we meet them, she started out in a way that was a lot more relaxed and then has kind of become unrecognizable to herself, let alone her husband. And I think that Joe, Seth Rogen's character, is in a very similar place. He gave up his dream of being a musician and also has this sense of, if we can keep this family intact, we have not failed, even if we are deeply unhappy.
8: How do you get past that? Well, don't you, like, reach out to your best friend, your spouse, to try and work these things out? But it seems like they never say a word to each other about these kind of things.
10: They don't. I think the last person most people turn to in that state is the person they really should, which is the other person experiencing it, because it would be too painful to acknowledge that it's real. I think that they would have probably continued on in this state if not for this kind of combustion that occurs on the night that the movie takes place, which is when their neighbors come for dinner. I think without this moment, they'd probably still be living that way.
8: And their neighbors, Ed Norton and Penelope Cruz, they play the mysterious couple in the apartment above them.
7: It took you a while to come to the door.
11: They won't.
7: And it sounded like you were arguing.
11: No filter.
7: No, I just want to be honest. We were at the door before we rang, and we could hear you were fighting.
10: Oh, We were fighting, yeah.
12: Bit of a contentious environment in here, so I understand if that's repellent to you. No hard feelings, you know what I mean? Completely understand, you know?
7: We love a contentious environment.
12: You hit the jackpot then, my friend. You're in for a treat.
8: So the character that you play and that Seth plays, you guys are kind of noisy with each other in that you're arguing a lot. Now, Hawk and Pina, they're also noisy too, but in a kind of a different way.
10: Very different way, yes. So in the beginning of the film, it's revealed that Joe, in particular, Seth's character, has been kind of plagued by this constant noise of our neighbors having sex loudly above us. And it is extreme, and it's driving him nuts. And he is threatening that this will be the night he will bring up how loud they are. And it's sort of this guillotine hanging over Angela's head the whole film that Joe will bring up the noise.
8: And you know what is so funny about this, Olivia, is that when I think about people that make noise complaints of any kind, I always wonder what the root of the complaint is. Does a noise represent something they wish they were a part of too, or maybe that they used to have?
10: Exactly. It's just rubbing in their faces that they aren't having sex. And these neighbors are not like 20-year-old kids. It's not like, oh, the college kids upstairs are really loud. And it is a couple that is a little bit older than Joe and Angela, and that, I think, is even harder for him because it is confronting the fact that it is a choice to give up one's connection to one's sexuality and certainly in that relationship. It's not this inevitability. It's putting into focus for him his own failure.
8: I mean, they're having a lot of sex, but that also doesn't necessarily mean that they're 100% happy either.
10: Correct. Yeah. It was very important to me that we not suggest that this other couple is perfect because they have sex all the time and they never fight. And in fact, they do fight. And we kind of see them demonstrate for Joe and Angela that there is beauty in rupture and repair. It's not about whether or not you fight. It's how you recover.
8: What do you think makes for a great marriage? I'm doing air quotes, a quote unquote great marriage.
10: You know, we had a great consultant on this film who's Esther Perel. She is an expert in relationships. She is adamant that the core of a great relationship is really honesty and communication, which doesn't mean full transparency to the point where you have to know absolutely everything about your partner and they you. I actually think that many people mistake love for melding. It's not actually that.
8: So I need to ask that when you said about honesty and transparency. So like when my wife comes up to me and says, how does this blouse look on me?
10: You know exactly what to say.
8: Am I being honest or
10: yes.
8: Or do I want to just
10: you are being,
8: all of a sudden not speak for 3 days?
10: You are looking at the question behind the question, which is, am I worthy of love in this blouse? And the answer is yes, you look.
8: That's a different way. See, okay, so if she were to ask it that way, of course, the answer would be yes, yes, 1,000 times yes.
10: None of us are ever asking what we're asking, are we?
8: Yeah, I guess not. For me, the biggest thing that this film did really well was showing how very serious, intense sounding arguments between married couples can be really funny and even silly at a distance or in retrospect. I mean, you don't know how many times my wife and I have remembered an argument from 10 years ago and kind of laughed at it.
10: Yes, it cracked up. That's the best feeling. I love that feeling. And I do think that Joe and Angela, they're very funny together. Like, I think that there is a bit of Lucy and Desi in this couple. They actually do make each other laugh. There are several points in the film where Seth would make me break with his improv lines that you can see that I'm actually just incapable of holding it back. And I kept those in because I think even when Angela is so angry at her husband, she can't help but laugh. He makes her laugh even when they're sobbing. And if you laugh at it, I think you can prevent a lot of sadness.
8: That is Olivia Wilde. She stars in a new film she's directed. It's called The Invite. Olivia, thank you.
10: Thank you so much.
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2: Good morning again at 7:29 a.m. I'm Michaela Singleton with a brief update as we continue your morning edition show. It's still 66 degrees here in downtown Rochester, partly cloudy, but that sun is peeking through. We do expect the clouds to hang out, though, throughout most of the day. We will have some scattered showers and even continuing from the afternoon into the evening, a high into the mid to high 70s. For our Hola Houghton listeners, you're at about 55 degrees, so significantly cooler, but also expected to get into those 77 degrees expected. We are watching that accident at the interloop near the St. Paul Boulevard overpass. Avoid the area.
14: Live from NPR News in Washington, I'm Dave Mattingly. Thousands of people are still missing in Venezuela following Wednesday's powerful earthquakes. The State Department says search and rescue teams from California and Virginia are being sent in to join those from other countries already on the ground. At least 235 people are confirmed dead. Heavy damage is reported north of Caracas. President Trump says he wants to get more federal aid to American farmers who've been hurt by higher costs for fuel and fertilizer because of war with Iran. NPR's Danielle Kurtzleben says the president met with a group of farmers last night at the White House.
15: He talked about a few policy proposals, including that $11 billion in farm aid he wants now. Now, if Congress approves that, it would be in addition to $12 billion in aid paid out earlier this year. This all comes amid a wave of White House attention on farmers. Trump's administration has proposed a plan that would essentially force Iran to buy U.S. ag products, though details on that are very sketchy right now. And Trump is pushing to allow higher ethanol fuel to be sold year-round. Now, right now it's not, because it can contribute to air pollution during warmer months.
14: AAA says the average price for regular gasoline in the U.S. has fallen to $3.90 a gallon. In California, it's below $5.50 for the first time in months. This is NPR News. The Federal Communications Commission is considering changes to a program that's provided schools and libraries in the U.S. with internet service for decades. NPR's Sequoia Carrillo reports.
16: The E-Rate program is a federal initiative that provides discounted internet rates for schools and libraries. It will undergo a period of reevaluation and public comment as the FCC decides whether the program should be, quote, narrowed or reoriented. FCC Chairman Brendan Carr cited students' increased screen time and declining test scores as a reason to impose restrictions and seek public comment on whether E-Rate-funded networks are being used for educational purposes. Commissioner Ana Gomez argues that weakening the program would, quote, deepen educational inequities and move us further away from digital equity, not closer to it. Sequoia Carrillo, NPR News.
14: The U.S. came up short in its final group stage match at the Men's World Cup soccer tournament. Turkey scored in the 98th minute last night to beat the U.S. 3-2. The U.S. rested many of its starters, having already qualified for the tournament's knockout round of 32 teams. Next up for the U.S. is Bosnia and Herzegovina on July 1st. Seven-time Wimbledon singles champion Serena Williams will face Australia's Maya Joint in her first Wimbledon singles tennis match in 4 years. Williams is 44, Joint is 20. I'm Dave Mattingly in Washington.
2: And I'm Michaela Singleton in downtown Rochester. Good morning again from WXXI News. We continue watching your local weather, traffic, and of course the headlines ahead. 66 degrees here in downtown, partly cloudy with a high around the mid to high 70s and some scattered showers expected into the afternoon and evening. 60 degrees for our Houghton listeners, similar conditions, some potential rainfall and a high around 75. Coming up in our headlines, a nature-based learning coach wants people to get outside.
17: how do you start with getting people connected to nature? And obviously, number one is to open the door and go outside.
2: Now, that seems obvious to most. But hey, during WXXI's Connections, this coach had some really interesting discussions to share about the benefits of learning about nature, even in urban environments. She says the kiddos in RCSD are really getting deep into the soil on that one. You can hear this conversation coming up in 8 minutes.
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6: It's Morning Edition from NPR News. I'm Leila Fadel.
18: And I'm Michelle Martin. Good morning. A huge state fair is underway on D.C.'s National Mall to celebrate the country's 250th birthday. The event is run by a group with close ties to the White House, and not all 50 states are participating, which leaves some people wondering if the Great American State Fair is really for everyone. Here's NPR's Rachel Treisman.
19: President Trump kicked off the state fair with a speech on Wednesday night.
20: Tonight, as we stand on the edge of our 250th year of independence, I am thrilled to declare that America is back.
19: The event sounded a lot like a Trump campaign rally. Lee Greenwood saying, God bless the USA. Trump talked up his actions on everything from immigration to Iran. And he criticized his predecessor.
20: The American dream is alive again. That's something that nobody thought they'd be saying when you went through that last 4 years of incompetence.
19: Kai Nugent of Las Vegas was in the crowd that night and at the fair on Thursday morning. After riding the Ferris wheel, he said the partisan tone of the rally didn't bother him.
21: Whether you agree with the president or not, I thought the message centrally is that we're all Americans and it was unifying.
19: That's what organizers hope for the 16-day state fair.
22: This is an event for all Americans. I think anyone who stands on the mall today will see exactly what I'm talking about.
19: Rachel Reisner is a spokesperson with Freedom 250, the private-public partnership that Trump created last year to spearhead such celebrations. She says the event is not partisan. But Congress had already created a bipartisan group for that purpose a decade ago called America 250. And Trump's preferred group has seemingly bypassed it, planning high-profile events like the Patriot Games, the State Fair, and the White House UFC fight. Here's Alan Zibel, a researcher with the progressive nonprofit Public Citizen.
23: The organization has really become quite political, quite commercial, and in taking corporate sponsorships with companies that have a business before the president.
19: The fair takes up 10 blocks between the Washington Monument and the Capitol building. There's a food court, merchandise, a rodeo, and musical performances. Classical pavilions line the grass, dedicated to U.S. states and territories. Visitors can salsa dance in Puerto Rico, pick up Mardi Gras beads in Louisiana, and milk a mechanical cow in Michigan.
4: It's hard to imagine whatever state has got something different to offer.
19: Kevin Carpenter from Mississippi visited roughly 40 booths.
4: Makes me want to travel more.
19: All of the booths had backdrops, but some were otherwise empty. That's because at least 10, mostly blue states, decided not to send official delegations, citing cost. As Massachusetts Governor Maura Healey told GBH News earlier this month,
24: it's just ridiculous. Okay, this is taxpayer money.
19: At least one governor was there for opening day, Republican Mike DeWine of Ohio, shaking hands with visitors.
25: Nobody's talking politics. They're talking about cool things they have in their state, and that's what they should be doing. But look, every governor has to make their own.

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1: As many are planning local commemorations this summer. Rachel Treisman, NPR News.
2: NPR has learned that several Democratic governors have sent National Guard troops to Washington, D.C. as part of the surge in law enforcement ahead of the America 250 celebrations. It's the first time Democrats have sent troops to the city amid President Trump's ongoing and controversial National Guard deployment. For more on what this means, we're joined by NPR's Kat Lonsdorf. Good morning, Kat.
3: Hey, good morning.
2: So which states with Democratic governors have sent their guard to D.C. in recent weeks?
3: Well, we're up to four so far: North Carolina, Kentucky, Michigan, and Minnesota. I reached out to all of those governors' offices, and each told me they sent their guard here to D.C. for the official bipartisan America 250 events happening, which is pretty standard. States historically send guard to help with big national celebrations like inaugurations, that kind of thing. What isn't standard about this is the broader context of the city right now, where thousands of troops have been deployed for months patrolling the city.
2: Right. I mean, we see them all the time. There's been a continuous and increasing National Guard presence here in Washington.
3: Yeah, exactly. Uniformed armed troops. I see them every day, like you said, walking my dog, going to work. Trump ordered this controversial deployment last August as part of a larger effort to fight crime, which was already trending down here. And more than a dozen Republican governors offered up their guard to help. There are now more than 4,800 troops here. This is the first time Democrats have sent any.
2: But Democrats, you're saying, have told you that their guard members were sent for America 250 celebrations, not for broader law enforcement. Can the two be separate?
3: Well, that is the tricky part. I put that question to Beau Trimatier, counsel with the nonprofit legal center Protect Democracy, which has been following this D.C. deployment closely.
4: It's impossible as a practical matter to disentangle any America 250 orders and operations from the broader ongoing D.C. operation and everything that the Joint Task Force is doing day to day.
3: You know, does security for the America 250 event mean securing the whole city, for example? Will guard members from these Democratic states be patrolling residential neighborhoods? Will they be guarding the reflecting pool, Trump's latest political flashpoint? I put some of these questions to the governor's offices as well as the Joint Task Force here, and I didn't really get a clear answer. And, you know, the broader context of all of this is that we've seen this administration use the National Guard in unprecedented ways domestically several times over the past year.
2: How much control do the governors have over their guard once they're in D.C.?
3: So all state troops here are under what's called Title 32 status. Basically, that means the federal government pays, but the governor of each state technically maintains control of their guard. Minnesota officials have been adamant that there are more than 100 guard members here are only for America 250 purposes and not anything, quote, political or executive. Michigan and North Carolina told me something similar. But, you know, once troops are in D.C., the governors don't necessarily have a clear line of sight into what they're being asked to do day to day. This seems to already have become a problem for Kentucky, which only has one guard member here right now, but that still prompted a surprising response from the governor's office. Scotty Ellis, Governor Angie Beshear's comms director, told me that member was, quote, diverted to the task force by the federal government without the knowledge or consent of the governor. Governor Whitmer's office in Michigan seemed confused to learn that the more than 100 Michigan troops here are listed as part of the federal joint task force. They said they'd been reassured they'd only be used for America 250 purposes. I did reach out to the joint task force about all of this confusion, and in a statement, a spokesperson responded saying they can't comment on specific mobilization orders, but they said that all guard members in D.C. right now are under the joint task force operational structure, but that doesn't change their specific mission.
2: That's NPR's Kat Lonsdorf. Thank you, Kat.
3: Thank you.

0: explained how many of the students can learn even in an urban environment.
1: How do you start with getting people connected to nature? And obviously, number one is to open the door and go outside.
0: Well, as we take a look at the longer conversation, here's a further clip for them.
1: I think the easiest way to kind of describe what I do would be help connect our youth and our children to these natural spaces and all of our beautiful living creatures, from the tiniest to some of our big old trees that are within the city of Rochester.
2: And is that harder to do in the city school district and within the urban setting and not really being exposed to nature? Is it harder to get students enthused about our trees and our environment?
1: Well, this is year 4 of our program at School 12, and I would say that the culture now makes it really easy within the environment of our school. Our students have a completely different appreciation for our living kin than they did years ago. So I would say that it's actually easy now, you know, and one of the jokes I always say is, you know, where do you start with a nature-based learning program, or how do you start with getting people connected to nature? And obviously, number one is to open the door and go outside, but then also providing time and space. And that space can be some of our cracks within the sidewalk or parking lots or strips of our greenery between buildings and spaces. And we're very lucky in the city of Rochester and the surrounding areas to have the nature that we do and the trees that we do. Obviously, it's not equitable, and that's a big push with things that we're working on as to who has access and the ability to spend time in nature. So that's a big part of my passion and what I do for my job.
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5: And I'm Michelle Martin. In the World Cup, Team USA lost Thursday night to Turkey in the final minutes. Despite the setback, the U.S. won its group and will move on to the knockout stage. Throughout the U.S., soccer fans are counting on the World Cup to grow love for the game, and that includes on campuses of historically black colleges and universities, or HBCUs. Aiding in that quest might be the fact that 13 black players are on the U.S. men's team roster this year, the most ever for an American team, and they're having an impact, including Brooklyn-born striker Phelan Balogun, who became the first U.S. player to score 2 goals in a World Cup game last week. 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
6: A DJ blasts music as teams of 6 players each hit the field at a stadium in Durham, North Carolina. 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
8: Let's go, Abdul!
9: Oh, yeah!
8: Yeah!
10: Oh,
8: there you go.
10: Every time.
8: Good try. I know that hurt.
6: The tournament organizer, HBCU FC, says the goal is to amplify black college culture through the global game of soccer. Raymond Brooks is the group's social media hype man. He says it's been hard work trying to get the word out.
11: We were going door to door to students, classrooms, HBCUs. Hey, come to the soccer tournament. Hey, join our organization at HBCUFC. Soccer? At an HBCU? I've never heard of that.
6: Brooks, who is black, played soccer at Mars Hill University in Western North Carolina, a predominantly white school. He says he didn't have a strong HBCU option for soccer.
11: If you look at a lot of person of color athletes now today's playing soccer at these big NCAA schools, they kind of, I wouldn't say regret their decisions, but they sometimes wonder and reflect what would happen maybe at a different school.
6: It may be hard to find a strong HBCU men's soccer team, but there was one in the early 1970s when Howard University won a national championship in men's soccer. Today, most of the soccer players at HBCUs are women. Emma Brown just finished up her freshman year at Virginia State University.
7: Definitely for Virginia State women's soccer, we're not just a soccer team, but we definitely are a family and we're sisters.
6: Her teammate, Tatiana Ward, says their sisterhood is strong because it's needed on the field, where most of their opponents don't look like them. There have been jeers and stares, she says.
9: I know there's been several teams who have called us names and say that we are aggressive, we're loud, we're ghetto, but we just play our game and just let that speak for itself.
6: But at this soccer classic, there are a lot of high fives and support.
10: And that is game, with Equality FC winning the HBCU FC Classic.
6: The young players say they hope the excitement around the World Cup will help create a soccer fan base at HBCUs as well. For NPR News, I'm Leonita Inge in Durham, North Carolina.

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1: 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Well, to start with, students in the Rochester City School District, they're getting some of their education outside of the classroom. Kira Stevenson is the founder of Nature Mind Solutions and a nature-based learning coach. 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
1: And this is WXXI News. Well, that was certainly a tune there, wasn't it? 7:49 a.m. and we are getting into our weather, traffic, and of course your headline updates approaching the 8 a.m. news hour. To start with, in the downtown Rochester area outside of our High Falls studios, we can see the sun just barely through the cloud cover at 66 degrees, and we do expect some rain to kind of dump on us at some point throughout the day, but it won't be anything close to a washout, according to meteorologist Josh Nichols.
2: Big improvements are on the way weather-wise for today across all of Western New York and the Finger Lakes. We'll see clouds and times of sun. It will be largely dry, but I still can't rule out an isolated shower into the afternoon. The high temperature in the upper 70s. We'll see times of starlight for tonight. A highly localized isolated shower is possible south of Rochester. The overnight low temperature into the upper 50s. Local lake breezes for Saturday with partial sunshine. The high in the upper 70s to near 80. For WXXI News, I'm meteorologist Josh Nichols.
1: As we continue to check in on your traffic, we hope you'll avoid the inner loop eastbound near the St. Paul Street overpass. The investigation is still ongoing there into a deadly crash involving three vehicles and having killed two people very early this morning, initially reported around 1:50 a.m. We will continue updating you throughout the morning. Currently, traffic on the eastbound side is being rerouted onto the exit for St. Paul as investigators try to reconstruct that crash. We've confirmed this information from the state police. In the meantime, as we look ahead to our headlines, as Venezuela begins assessing the toll from its deadliest earthquake, we will have an update from folks on what the outlook is on their attempts at rebuilding. We will also hear from the U.S. Supreme Court giving President Trump more power to set immigration policy with a pair of decisions they announced yesterday.
3: It's Morning Edition from NPR News. I'm Leila Fadel.
4: And I'm Michelle Martin. Good morning. After passing a bill aimed at making housing more affordable with an overwhelming bipartisan majority this week, Republicans and Democrats in Congress were ready to take a victory lap. That included the co-chairs of the Problem Solvers Caucus, Democrat Tom Suozzi of New York and Republican Brian Fitzpatrick of Pennsylvania.
5: So Tom and I have talked a lot about our Problem Solvers Caucus affordability agenda. Item number one was housing. It was this bill. It just cleared the House overwhelmingly, which is, again, Exhibit A. You come up with a two-party solution on affordability issues, including this one, it can get the job done.
4: That's a clip from a video they released on Tuesday, but that was before things went sideways. As tables and chairs for the signing ceremony were being set up, President Trump surprised leaders of his own party by declaring he would not sign the bill, at least not until Congress passes the SAVE Act, adding new requirements for registering, voting, and running elections. Senate Republicans have told him they don't have the votes to do that. So what happens to the housing affordability plan now? Here's where I put that question to Representative Suozzi and Fitzpatrick yesterday, starting with Mr. Fitzpatrick. The president seemed to be on board. Representative Fitzpatrick, do you have any sense of why the president at the last minute refused to sign? I mean, the podium, the chairs were set up.
6: I think it's an unfortunate negotiation tactic that he tends to employ too often, taking this New York real estate model to government. Oftentimes, more often than not, that does not work. And there were a lot of people that flew in for that event. A lot of people that were there on stage, ready to go. It's very unfortunate. We are going to force this. We are going to make sure this becomes law.
4: How?
6: Make no mistake about it.
4: How?
6: Well, after 10 days, it will become law. He would have to veto it. We're going to make sure the bill gets delivered. And listen, we all have leverage. All of us have leverage. There is no way that we are going to allow a bill with that level of support not become law in the United States of America.
7: You know, this is another example of the president acting kind of from his gut in a fit of pique. You know, he wants something else, so he's going to hold something he thinks everybody wants, Democrats and Republicans in the House and the Senate. He's going to hold that hostage. Those kind of tactics can be employed by other people as well. So, you know, there's things that the speaker is going to need from members of Congress. If he's going to hold up the bill that the members of Congress want, then the members of Congress have to hold up things that the speaker wants. And then the speaker has to hold up things that the president. I mean, it's really just it's not the way to run a railroad.
4: Does this undermine your pitch to your constituents and your voters and to members of your caucus that the most effective policies come from people working together? If even with this level of support, you can't get it over the finish line,
7: well, there's no question.
4: On time, does this undermine the whole point of your caucus?
7: I'd argue it undermines America. It's not just about our caucus. It undermines our country that people are not acting responsibly. I mean, listen, the number one issue in America, this is no debate about it. It's affordability. And the president is once again being tone deaf as to what the American people are most concerned about. And I think it's going to hurt him and the party politically.
8: Speaking of the fact that it's election season, Representative Suozzi, you won your primary on Tuesday. Congratulations. You faced a challenger from the left. You won handily. Representative Fitzpatrick, your primary was uncontested, even though you have criticized your party's leadership and you've criticized the president. Both of your experiences would seem to contradict the storyline of the primaries up to this point for each of your parties. For the Democrats, the storyline seems to be progressives are on the rise, so moderates, you better watch your back. For Republicans, the storyline seems to be don't cross the president. It will cost you. So what I'm wondering, though, is do your experiences kind of contradict the way we have been covering this election, or are there just unique factors in each
7: there
8: of your cases
7: factors.
8: That makes it different?
7: The seats that were won in New York City by the DSA, much to my chagrin, were done in deep, deep blue seats. And a lot of what's happening with the Freedom Caucus, MAGA types, is happening in deep, deep red seats. And the problem in our country is that more and more seats are being redistricted, are being gerrymandered to be deep red or deep blue, safe seats. And this is causing the main battle to be the primaries, where the extremes are controlling the conversation.
8: What do you think the lesson is from the fact that you ran uncontested in the primary?
6: Simple reason. I've been primaried five times and they didn't succeed. So I think they just gave up, honestly. I mean, it's not like I've never had primaries before. This is the only time that I've not had a primary. So I think to your earlier point, it is a question of unique dynamics in each district.
8: Do you ever worry that the big tent is shrinking, that neither party really has
6: a
8: big tent anymore?
6: I think this ought to be the chief concern of everybody in this country that loves America. This is a big, big problem. It puts the strain on the threads of democracy. With the two-party system being as powerful as it is, coupled with closed primaries, coupled with social media, coupled with foreign adversaries using our own freedoms against us to divide us, we have to put the focus on this because our country cannot sustain this rapid pendulum swing far left, far right.
8: Before we let you go, we are coming up on July 4th and the nation's 250th birthday. 10 years ago, Congress appropriated a pot of money and created a commission to celebrate under the name America 250. But now we're watching a rival group, which was started by the president, Freedom 250. The reality of it is the money has not been appropriated fully to the degree that Congress said. And I just wonder if this, why it is that Congress seems unwilling to assert its authority in this area as in others.
7: There are so many areas that we need to be asserting our authority. I mean, it's like our heads have to be on a swivel, jumping from one outrage to another every single day. And, you know, I fondly remember 1976 for the bicentennial. I mean, that was a big deal in my life as a kid. I was 14 years old. And I remember, you know, people wearing costumes and, you know, having parties in my local, in my town and parades. And this was like a big celebration of our country. And unfortunately, like too many things that are happening right now, I mean, the celebration of our democracy is been politicized. The challenge is we can't become so discouraged that we don't participate.
8: That is Representative Tom Suozzi of New York and Representative Brian Fitzpatrick of Pennsylvania. They are the co-chairs of the Problem Solvers Caucus. Thank you both so much for talking
6: with us. Thanks, Michelle.
7: Thank you.
8: After our interview yesterday, House Speaker Mike Johnson came out of a meeting with President Trump and told reporters he and the president were on exactly the same page. That's a quote. Speaker Johnson said he would transmit the housing affordability bill to the White House. The Constitution gives the president 10 days, excluding Sundays, to sign it or veto it. If he does neither, and if Congress remains in session, the bill would become law. This is Morning Edition from NPR News. Our theme music was inspired by B.J. Lederman. I'm Michelle Martin.
3: And I'm Leila Faldin.

0: I'm Evan Dawson. Friday on The Next Connections, my colleague Mona Segetolislami hosts a show about a recent dust-up that the New York Times and its music critics got in. They created a list of the 30 greatest living American songwriters, and no one's going to be happy with any list like that all the way through. But the drama was how the critics responded and what they said the list was all about. Mona and her guests talk great songwriting Friday.
1: 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We have all of your local headlines, traffic, and weather in just a few moments.
2: Good morning. The Supreme Court hands President Trump a win for his immigration agenda by ending temporary protected status for people from Haiti and Syria. Some have lived in the U.S. for decades and now could be deported. It's Morning Edition from NPR News.
1: We have new polling data that reveals what New York State really thinks about key issues in our government.
2: Hurt by tariffs and the Iran war, U.S. farmers lose confidence in President Trump. I'm Leila Fadel.
3: And I'm Michelle Martin. Trump welcomes farmers to the Rose Garden and tells them he'll get them more federal aid. On StoryCorps, a man remembers being raised by gay parents at the height of the AIDS crisis. Also, the U.S. suffers a World Cup loss to Turkey. Luckily, the outcome does not affect their standing. It is Friday, June 26th. Happy birthday to pop star Ariana Grande. She is 33 years old today. News is next.
4: Live from NPR News in Washington, I'm Windsor Johnston. Search and rescue operations are continuing in northern Venezuela after back-to-back earthquakes devastated the region on Wednesday. At least 235 people are confirmed dead, and officials warn the death toll is likely to rise as crews dig through the rubble of collapsed buildings. Reporter Manuel Ruida says the devastation stretches far beyond the hardest-hit neighborhoods.
5: Some parts of Caracas look like a war zone because many buildings have collapsed entirely. And also in La Guaira, which is a city about an hour away on the Caribbean coast. And because so many buildings have collapsed, people have lost their homes. They're sleeping in parks at night.
4: The U.S. has deployed disaster response teams to assist with search and recovery efforts. The White House is also pledging $150 million in humanitarian aid. Faith-based organizations that help resettle refugees are blasting the Supreme Court ruling that allows the Trump administration to turn away asylum seekers at the southern border. NPR's Jason DeRose reports.
6: Many groups that welcome asylum seekers and resettle refugees do their work as a form of ministry. Krish O'Mara Vignaraja heads the Lutheran organization Global Refuge.
7: There is a call rooted in Scripture to welcome the stranger, to treat the least of us with hospitality.
6: Many people seeking asylum in the U.S. are doing so for religious reasons, says Matthew Sorens with the evangelical organization World Relief.
8: That's true for people fleeing persecution as Christians or as Muslims or as Hindus or other religious traditions.
6: The administration argues that the asylum system is rife with abuse. Sorens says this Supreme Court decision makes it more difficult for people of faith to live out the value of hospitality. Jason DeRose, NPR News.
4: The Trump administration says the U.S. Forest Service is fully staffed for the summer as dozens of wildfires continue to burn in the West. But as NPR's Kirk Sigler reports, some former federal firefighters are pushing back on those claims.
9: There are now more than three dozen major fires burning mostly in the West, which is baking in a heat wave. All of this comes as the U.S. Forest Service, the country's lead firefighting agency, has lost close to 6,000 employees since last year. Timothy Inglesby is a retired Forest Service firefighter in Oregon.
10: Call it a paradox in which when wildfire activity is surging, the federal wildland fire workforce is shrinking.
9: Forest Service says it's fully staffed with seasonal wildland firefighters, but sources inside the agency say that's not the full picture. For one, they say many fire management veterans were let go in the last year, and their positions are now being filled by people who are not fully qualified. Kirk Sigler, NPR News, Boise.
4: This is NPR News.
1: And this is WXXI News. Good morning again at 8.04 a.m. I'm Michaela Singleton, continuing to keep you updated as we move throughout your morning. We are looking at a pretty pleasant 71 degrees here in the downtown region. Still cloudy, though, and some mugginess to go along with that. We will be watching out for some scattered showers expected later on in the day. But for now, we are having a nice start to your Friday morning. For our headlines, new polling data was released Thursday that sheds light on what New York voters really think about a variety of topics, from Governor Kathy Hochul's performance to data centers. The New York Public News Network's Erica Kenny has the key takeaways from this data.
11: The number one concern on the minds of New York voters in the latest poll from Siena is affordability. Siena research pollster Stephen Greenberg says this news should come as no surprise.
12: It's the economy, stupid.
11: However, Greenberg says that candidates from both sides of the aisle will have to adjust their messaging to speak to voters who are concerned about rising prices.
12: Be you the most conservative Republican or the most liberal Democrat, what voters want to hear from you is, how are you going to make their lives better?
11: The Siena poll also showed that a majority of New York voters from across the political spectrum think a recently passed one-year moratorium on data centers will be good for the state.
12: We don't see the typical partisan divide on this issue.
11: Governor Hochul has not signed the moratorium into law yet, and there are developers still looking to build data centers on various sites across western New York. In Buffalo, I'm Erica Kenny for the New York Public News Network.
1: New York's Medicaid director defended the state's record on fighting fraud during a congressional hearing Thursday. Amir Basiri testified before a House subcommittee alongside his counterparts from California, Minnesota, and Ohio. Republicans highlighted accusations of fraud and abuse in New York, including a federal lawsuit recently settled charging a rigged process for a new operator of a home health program funded by Medicaid. While not addressing the lawsuit directly, Basiri does say the state has recovered billions from those accused of fraud and abuse.
13: These outcomes reflect years of sustained work across agencies to identify improper activity, recover funds, and hold bad actors accountable.
1: Meanwhile, Democrats sought to highlight the cuts the Trump administration has made to Medicaid and what they called overreach when it comes to investigating fraud at the state level. The Ponderen Bridge is open again to pedestrians after the city had to close it off to replace the deck coating. The city had initially announced the bridge would be shut down until the end of the month to finish the replacement work started back in May. You'll recall it was refurbished in 2023 up until December 2024, but that coating quickly chipped off. We have more headlines ahead of you, including the accident, the deadly accident at the Inner Loop, the eastbound lanes near the St. Paul's Street overpass. Stay with us.
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3: This is Morning Edition from NPR News. I'm Michelle Martin.
2: And I'm Leila Fadel. Good morning. The U.S. Supreme Court gave President Trump more power to enact his immigration agenda on Thursday.
3: One decision allows the administration to move forward with revoking temporary legal status for hundreds of thousands of immigrants. The other puts limits on how immigrants can claim asylum.
2: NPR's immigration policy correspondent Jimena Bustillo is with us in studio to help us understand what this all means in practice. Good morning, Jimena.
15: Good morning.
2: Okay, let's start with TPS, or temporary protected status. What are the implications of this ruling?
15: In a 6-3 decision, the conservative majority ruled that the president has virtually unrestrained power to end the program known as TPS. This case was specifically about TPS recipients in Haiti and Syria, which total about 300,000 people, but it has broader implications. TPS provides deportation protections and it grants work permits, and it's given to people from specific countries affected by war, natural disasters, political instability, or any other condition that might make a country unsafe to return return to. Each country's designation can last 6 to 18 months, and that's at the discretion of the Secretary of Homeland Security. Now, the court is agreeing with the government that making those designations is up to the secretary and not subject to legal review.
2: So what happens to hundreds of thousands of people who are in the U.S. on this program?
15: Well, they need to either adjust their status, which is very limited ways of doing so, or they need to leave the country. But if they don't, they risk falling out of status, and that could lead to an arrest, a detention, or a deportation. And many also face losing their jobs, as companies will not be able to continue legally employing thousands of workers. Ira Kurzban is the attorney representing the Haitian TPS holders.
12: Their families are American citizens. They have American citizen children. So we're talking in a practical manner with respect to all the TPS people. You're talking about millions of people in the United States who contribute to the economy.
15: He argues that Haiti, Syria, and other countries are not stable enough for people to return to, and many of these people have also been here for decades. He also said that the government could immediately begin deporting people if they have received final orders of removal while the cases have been pending in courts.
2: Now, there was also a second immigration decision from the court, this one related to asylum. Tell us about that one.
15: That was another 6-3 decision, and the court backed a policy that allows Customs and Border Protection agents to turn away asylum seekers before they cross the U.S. border. The order says asylum seekers need to fully cross the U.S. border to claim asylum, so essentially migrants who are turned back by border officials under this policy technically never left the physical side of the Mexican border. So the administration argues that they are ineligible to apply for legal protections to be in the U.S., and that ruling effectively further limits who can get permission to stay in the country.
2: Okay, so both of these decisions make it harder for migrants to stay here or to get here. How does this play into the administration's goal of mass deportation?
15: Well, DHS General Counsel James Percival said that the decisions give the agency, quote, several more important tools to continue securing our borders. And President Trump has a broader goal of mass deportation. So to do that, the administration has been making more people eligible for deportation, even if they were already legally here. We've already seen the administration terminate TPS for nearly every country that has had it since the start of Trump's term, and the asylum ruling limits how migrants can ask for that permission to come into the U.S. These rulings allow the government to further change the immigration system.
2: That's NPR's Ximena Bustillo. Thank you, Ximena.
15: Thank you.
3: We've reported that some 300,000 people originally from Haiti are living in the U.S. with temporary protected status, several thousand of whom have settled in Springfield, Ohio. They were the targets of this false, ugly claim by President Trump in 2024 during a presidential debate airing on ABC.
16: In Springfield, they're eating the dogs, the people that came in. They're eating the cats. They're eating the pets.
3: As we said, repeatedly proven false, but the impact on the community was profound. There were bomb threats, there were rallies by white supremacists, and so on. That's something the Reverend Carl Ruby knows well. Reverend Ruby is a senior pastor at Central Christian Church in Springfield. His congregation includes many Haitians. He also founded Springfield Neighbors United and G92, dedicated to helping Haitians in Springfield who are facing deportation. So we've called him to ask how his community is reacting to this latest news. Reverend Ruby, thanks for joining us.
17: Yeah, thank you.
3: You've obviously been following this closely. What have you been hearing so far from people in your community who could be affected by yesterday's ruling?
17: Well, I mean, yesterday was surreal in just the way that the tension hung over our city and particularly our Haitian community. And it was a whirlwind, and we're still trying to get a handle on it. But I was getting phone calls from members of the congregation asking if they should go to work. There were Haitians with me when we received the news, and they immediately began crying. So yesterday was a really, really hard day.
3: I could imagine. So, you know, Haiti has been facing many struggles. I mean, this has gone on for sort of quite some time, but immediately there have been all kinds of pressures, you know, the gang violence, et cetera, which has sort of been reported. How have people in the community been sort of dealing with that, knowing that there was the specter of being sent back?
17: People who are advocates for Haitians are very, very aware of that. People who have kind of an anti-immigrant bias, I think they totally ignore that information. And just to kind of give you an indication of what it's like pastoring Haitians during this time, I had a 12-year-old child just this last week who was in a children's program, and we were talking about pigs, and he immediately told a story about seeing feral hogs eating bodies back in Haiti. So these are people who have been severely traumatized before they ever arrived here. And, you know, I think your listeners can imagine the fear in a child's mind and heart having fled that. And this child survived a kidnapping attempt. He went on to talk about, you know, hiding in a classroom while there was shooting outside. So they know how awful it is. They know what they're being sent back to, and they're terrified.
3: Hmm. Can you just tell us a bit more about the Haitian community in Springfield and its place in Springfield? What do people do there? How have they sort of rooted themselves in the community there?
17: Yeah, I mean, Springfield was a shrinking Rust Belt city before they arrived, and we had gone through 50 years of decline. When Haitians arrived, it was the first time Springfield grew. We went from being one of the fastest shrinking cities to the fastest growing city. They fueled our economy. They started businesses. Businesses that were already here added shifts. New businesses came because of the Haitian workforce. So they've had a huge impact, and they show up everywhere. And most of them are professional people who are doing manual labor jobs because their certifications don't apply here. So they're very popular with employers. I've talked to one factory owner in town. He said they always show up. They work as much as they can, and they never fail drug tests. Hmm. So they're the ideal employees. They're exactly what Springfield needs.
3: We only have about 30 seconds left, but is there any recourse that you're aware of so that people wouldn't have to leave?
17: There really isn't. I mean, we're encouraging people to apply for asylum. If they have an asylum pending case, that slows the process down. But no, there are no options, and we need a legislative fix to our immigration system, and until then, it's going to be one crisis like this after another.
3: That's the Reverend Carl Ruby. He's senior pastor at Central Christian Church in Springfield, Ohio. Reverend Ruby, thank you so much for talking with us.
17: You're welcome.
2: The U.S. men's national soccer team got its first loss in the FIFA World Cup last night against Turkey. But the result doesn't change anything for the Americans, who had already clinched their spot in the knockout phase of the tournament. NPR's Becky Sullivan reports from Los Angeles.
18: It was a rowdy crowd of more than 70,000 who turned out in sunny Southern California to see the rare World Cup game that didn't really matter. Win, lose, or draw, Turkey had already been eliminated, and the U.S. had already won their group, and with it, an advantageous path in the knockout round starting next week. Because of that, U.S. coach Mauricio Pochettino chose to rest most of his usual starters, and instead fielded a team of players who hadn't had that much playing time at all. Still, they had wanted to win, said forward Brendan Aaronson.
19: Lost the game, but I don't think it was a game to lose. We had a lot of chances, and, you know, we could have done better in some defensive plays, but, you know, it happens. You make 10 changes, you know, the team might not be used as, you know, the guys that have been playing.
18: Defender Austin Trusty and midfielder Sebastian Berhalter scored the two American goals, but the B team defense was leaky and gave up a pair of goals in the first half. Then, after keeping up a 2-2 tie for most of the second, Turkey scored the winner in the final minute of the game. One bright spot was the return of star winger Christian Pulisic, who came on in the second half as a sub to a big standing ovation. Pulisic didn't score, but he had one great chance and gave Aaronson another.
19: Just having him come into the game, he makes such a difference. You know, a lot of attention, of course, goes to him. So other guys, you know, have moments to, you know, have chances and stuff like that, too. But yeah, he came on. He was electric as always.
18: The U.S. men had gotten off to their hottest start ever at the World Cup. This loss does cool them off a bit. But Pochettino says he's not worried about the result.
20: What we need to remember that we won the first place in this group. We ended up being number one.
21: Manejando muy bien las expectativas y la presión.
20: And we managed all of the pressure and the expectations quite well.
18: In the press conference after the game, as reporters questioned him about slowing momentum and lessons learned, Pochettino grew impatient with what he saw as too much negativity.
21: I think it's all positive, and I am so positive, and I am happy. Maybe I am not showing because your questions are a little bit weird, but I am so happy, and the players are happy because I think we perform, we compete, and we are first.
18: That first place finish means that next Wednesday, in the knockout phase, the Americans will face Bosnia and Herzegovina. The U.S. will be the favorites. Becky Sullivan, NPR News, Los Angeles.

0: Good morning. It is 8:19, or just a few seconds away from that here. For Morning Edition, I'm Michaela Singleton, continuing your headlines on WXXI News. We have a lot to talk about. To start with, our weather. It's 71 degrees here in downtown Rochester. Partly cloudy. I wouldn't say unbearable by any means in terms of the humidity, but it is pretty high, 87%. That's why I had to turn on the windshield wipers as soon as I got into the car this morning. Here's meteorologist Josh Nichols with our projected forecast.
1: Big improvements are on the way weather-wise for today across all of Western New York and the Finger Lakes. We'll see clouds and times of sun. It will be largely dry, but I still can't rule out an isolated shower into the afternoon. The high temperature in the upper 70s. We'll see times of starlight for tonight. A highly localized isolated shower is possible south of Rochester. The overnight low temperature into the upper 50s. Local lake breezes for Saturday with partial sunshine. The high in the upper 70s to near 80. For WXXI News, I'm meteorologist Josh Nichols.
0: As we look to our traffic outlook, again, that breaking update we've been following throughout your morning show, an accident, a deadly one on the inner loop, the eastbound lanes near the St. Paul Street overpass, that involving three vehicles having killed two people, and New York State Police crime scene investigators are still on the scene attempting to recreate that crash and discover the cause of it. We've not yet heard any information about those victims. We will, of course, keep you updated as we move throughout the morning. I believe it's still advised to avoid the area if you can, as they are diverting traffic away onto St. Paul Street. Coming up on NPR, President Trump is working hard to keep farmers happy after fuel and fertilizer prices spiked by the Iran war hurt their bottom lines. He even hosted a group of them during a dinner at the White House Rose Garden.
2: So many of the president's policies have created real economic hardship for them.
0: Polls show that farm country folks have lost confidence in the president. He's attempting to rebuild that by offering federal aid. That story at 8:34 a.m.
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4: 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I'm Leila Fadel.
5: And I'm Michelle Martin. In the shadow of Indonesia's highly active Mount Merapi, traditional community radio networks are being replaced by smartphones and social media for information about disasters. But there's a trade-off for faster warnings. Naina Rao has more.
6: On the slopes of Indonesia's Mount Merapi, farmer Mujianto unlocks a building he helped keep alive for years. Behind the rusted door is a dusty, abandoned radio station that once helped villagers survive one of the world's most active volcanoes. Mujianto points to the empty corners of the room, explaining that this used to be the main broadcast booth. In the early 2000s, government warnings often struggled to reach Merapi's remote mountain villages. So local farmers pooled their own money and built MMC FM, a community radio station, from scratch. It aired live reports from people working on the volcano slopes like this one back in 2007. Today, the station is silent. Its equipment broke during the pandemic, and volunteers couldn't afford repairs. But Mujianto says that's not the main reason it disappeared.
7: The culture has taken a complete 180-degree turn. Audiences today don't just want to listen to a voice on the radio. With digitalization, they now want visuals.
6: Research from the Reuters Institute shows Indonesians increasingly consume news through social media and video platforms now. So the community here traded the analog dial for the smartphone screen. But Mujianto worries about what happens when information is driven purely by algorithms.
7: On the old community radio frequencies, neighbors trusted the voices on the air because they knew the broadcasters were the very same farmers working the fields next to them. digital platforms like Instagram or TikTok care about what goes viral, not necessarily what is true.
6: Mugento says misleading posts like old videos of past eruptions shared as if Merapi is erupting in real time sometimes circulate online. Today, when he's not farming, Mugento spends some time filtering rumors about Merapi online, cross-checking information with local authorities before forwarding verified updates to neighbors on WhatsApp groups. Those same groups are now central to Merapi's emergency procedures. Negin Saputra is the deputy head of the village preparedness team and helps coordinate evacuations in one of the villages closest to the crater. When the volcano's alert level rises, official warnings arrive through WhatsApp messages from the geological agency. They trigger a chain of actions by emergency workers and local officials like Saputra.
8: Vulnerable residents are evacuated first, especially infants, pregnant women, and the elderly.
6: If conditions worsen, Saputra says everyone closest to the crater will be evacuated. That's when he notes that not everybody has smartphones.
8: Some residents, especially the elderly, don't use social media. So announcements are made through loudspeakers that are usually used for the call to prayer from mosques.
6: For farmers like 80-year-old Ibutemu, she is one of the people those announcements are meant to reach. She doesn't have a smartphone because she doesn't know how to use it. She used to listen to MMC FM for eruption warnings. Now, she relies on those loudspeakers and her neighbors to keep her informed. But she still turns on her radio every evening. She says ever since her son moved away, the music on the radio makes the house feel lively. The machine that was once a tool of physical survival has transitioned to an emotional one, helping her cope with the loneliness of living alone. And she has no plans of abandoning it. For NPR News, I'm Naina Rao in Mount Merapi in central Java, Indonesia.
4: Time now for StoryCorps. This week, we revisit a story about chosen family. Stefan Lynch was raised by gay parents at the start of the AIDS crisis in the early 1980s. At StoryCorps, he told his friend Beth Tepper about growing up.
9: My family were mostly gay guys who were my babysitters and the guys who, you know, took the pictures at my birthday parties. And I felt like I had this amazing family. I called them my aunties. And it was a really wonderful, amazing world that came crashing down. Starting in 82, the first person I knew died of AIDS. A young guy named Steve.
10: And how old were you at the time?
9: I was 10 when he was diagnosed. And I remember I was on the beach and I saw him and he was covered in these purple spots. And I remember asking my dad, like, what's wrong with Steve? And my dad said, oh, he has this skin cancer called Kaposi's sarcoma. And I said, well, what is that? And my dad said, well, nobody really knows, but there's some gay men that are getting it. And within, I think, 2 months, Steve was dead. And it was pretty much a succession of deaths of my family throughout the next decade. My stepdad, Bill, died in 87. My dad died in 91 after a really grueling 6 months of me taking care of him. You know, I was 19, and at that point, everyone had died except for a handful of stragglers who I now hold near and dear to my heart, my aunties. It was a powerful family. There was a lot of love. And they modeled for me how to survive an epidemic even if you were dying while doing it.
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0: We hope you'll tune in again to All Things Considered today at 4 p.m. For now, I'm glad you're sticking with us here on Morning Edition. It is 8:29 and I'm Michaela Singleton with a brief update of your weather and traffic. As of this moment, it's dipped down again to 65 degrees in the downtown area. Still partly cloudy, but still with a bit of sun kind of ticking back up again and again into the mid-70s, which we expect for most of the day, and a scattered shower here and there. Again, avoid the inner loop at the St. Paul Street overpass right there around downtown. A deadly accident. They're still cleaning it up.
13: Live from NPR News in Washington, I'm Dave Mattingly. Billionaire investor Leon Black goes before members of the House Oversight Committee today. He's expected to be asked about his professional and financial ties to the late convicted sex offender Jeffrey Epstein. NPR's Ava Berger reports.
14: Lawmakers on the committee plan to grill Black behind closed doors about his connections to Epstein. Between 2012 and 2017, Black paid him $170 million, according to a Senate Finance Committee investigation. Black and his lawyers have said the money was for tax and real estate planning advice. Black knew that Epstein had pleaded guilty to sex crimes involving minors, according to a law firm that was hired to investigate Black and Epstein's relationship. Black stepped down from his top job at Apollo Global Management in 2021 after the payment became public. He said the publicity around the case had affected his health. Black's lawyers did not respond to NPR's request for comment. Black has denied wrongdoing. Ava Berger, NPR News.
13: Venezuela's acting president, Delcy Rodriguez, says search and rescue efforts following Wednesday's two powerful earthquakes are focusing on collapsed buildings north of Caracas. Thousands of people are missing amid piles of debris. At least 235 are confirmed dead. The State Department says search teams from California and Virginia are joining the rescue effort. This is NPR News. A record heat wave that's been gripping France for more than a week is forecast to ease up over the weekend. Afternoon highs were expected to be in the 80s beginning Sunday after days of temperatures topping 100 degrees. Dozens of deaths have been reported in France over the last week. Many drowned while trying to cool off in river water. The extreme heat is expected to affect Germany and the Czech Republic next. Health officials in Uganda say they've confirmed a new case of Ebola after 16 days with no new cases. NPR's Fatma Tanis has more.
15: Uganda neighbors the Democratic Republic of the Congo, where currently the worst outbreak of Ebola in more than a decade is spreading right along the Ugandan border. And despite closed border crossings and no flights between the countries, there have been a total of 20 confirmed cases of Ebola in Uganda. 15 of those cases, according to Ugandan authorities, are from Congolese travelers. Currently, 4 people in Uganda are under treatment for Ebola, 9 are being monitored, and 2 people have died of the disease. The health ministry has mobilized contact tracing teams in rural villages. Authorities say so far there's been no community transmission of Ebola, but with the porous border, the risk remains high. Fatma Tanis, NPR News.
13: Wall Street futures are lower ahead of the open. I'm Dave Mattingly, NPR News in Washington.
0: And I'm Michaela Singleton at 8:33 a.m., continuing to update you for Morning Edition and WXXI News. Coming up, a nature-based learning coach wants folks to just give it a try and go outside.
16: How do you start with getting people connected to nature? And obviously, number one is to open the door and go outside.
0: Sounds easy, right? Well, during WXXI's Connections, this coach discusses the benefits of learning about nature even in an urban environment. There is natural beauty to be found everywhere, she says. You can hear more of this conversation coming up in about 8 minutes. For now, we are looking at partly cloudy skies, 73 degrees in downtown Rochester, only expecting to get up into the mid to maybe slightly high 70s and then dipping down into the 60s. For our evening lows, some scattered showers expected, and we hope you have a nice start to your weekend and your Friday.
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4: It's Morning Edition from NPR News. I'm Leila Fadel.
5: And I'm Michelle Martin. Good morning. President Trump hosted farmers in the White House Rose Garden last night, where he discussed wanting to give them more federal aid.
4: It's part of an effort to shore up the president's relationships with a group that had been part of his base ahead of November elections, after tariffs and the Iran war has squeezed their finances.
5: NPR's Daniel Kurtzleben is here to tell us more about this. Good morning, Daniel.
17: Good morning.
5: What did the president have to say to the farmers?
17: Well, first off, Trump likes to talk about people supporting him, and farmers have heavily supported him in the past. So that came up multiple times.
18: From the day I ran, for some reason you like me. I came from the city, a city slicker. And from the day I ran, you like me. And from the day I ran, I like you.
17: But beyond that, he talked about a few policy proposals, including that $11 billion in farm aid he wants now. Now, if Congress approves that, it would be in addition to $12 billion in aid paid out earlier this year. And like you said, this all comes amid a wave of White House attention on farmers. There was a farmer roundtable in Wisconsin a few weeks ago, and Trump's administration has proposed a plan that would essentially force Iran to buy U.S. ag products, though details on that are very sketchy right now. And Trump is pushing to allow higher ethanol fuel to be sold year-round. Now, right now, it's not, because it can contribute to air pollution during warmer months.
5: That is a lot of focus on one sort of particular, I don't know, constituency, I guess I would say. Mm-hmm. But it's also true that the president's own policy decisions have caused problems for this group.
17: Well, exactly. Now, it had already been a rough few years for farmers, but Trump's actions this term really didn't help. Tariffs made inputs like equipment more expensive. His trade wars have especially damaged the soybean market. And the war in Iran made fertilizer and diesel more costly, though prices are starting to come down. But people in farm country have lost confidence in the president. 1 month into this term, rural voters' net approval of Trump was at plus 22 percentage points in the NPR PBS News Marist poll. This month, it was at negative 10. So that's a huge slide.
5: Danielle, can we go back to that proposal you just mentioned about Iran? Can you tell us any more about it?
17: Well, not really, because we don't know a lot. What officials have said is that the U.S. and Qatar would oversee any unfrozen assets and use that control to require Iran to buy U.S. corn, soy, and wheat. Now, we should say that Iran pretty quickly responded that they wouldn't go along with this. And the idea raises real questions. For example, right now, Iran buys food from other countries, including U.S. allies. So it could complicate the U.S.'s relationships with those countries if the U.S. muscles them out of the Iranian market. Now, none of that has stopped Trump and other White House officials from talking up this proposal all week. But if it doesn't happen, farmers won't give Trump credit for simply attempting a new policy, says Republican pollster Whit Ayers.
2: Promises of things that might happen in the future if things all go our way and the Iranians decide to buy a bunch of agricultural products, even though they say they're not going to do so, that's just like smoke and mirrors.
17: And as far as aid goes, now that may make some farmers happier with Trump. But also, a lot of farmers will tell you they just prefer good profits over government checks.
5: That is NPR's Danielle Kurtzleben. Danielle, thank you.
17: Thank you.
4: Big TV networks often use their channels to promote their own shows. ABC is using its airwaves to push back on what it says are the Trump administration's efforts to muzzle its free speech.
19: The View has welcomed your favorite guests and covered the

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1: Since the outset of the second Trump administration,
2: we've been making very clear over the last 18 or so months that we are going to be holding broadcasters accountable.
1: Carr is investigating the ABC chat show The View. He argues it is unfair to the president and Republicans. This from an interview with NPR late last month.
2: If you want to have a program and put it out over the broadcast airwaves, you should comply with the rules of the road.
1: The rule he's referring to is called equal time. That means networks and stations can't favor specific candidates or political parties during election season on any of their shows. Except that is for news programs. Government officials aren't supposed to interfere with journalists' independent news judgment. For two decades, the FCC has deemed The View as a news show and thus exempt from that rule. Carr has sharply questioned that. Carr is also investigating whether Disney should be stripped of the broadcast licenses for the eight local TV stations it owns. That dispute over the diversity, equity, and inclusion policies at the company.
2: The case of Disney in particular, our enforcement investigation is not about speech, it's about conduct and whether they have had policies that discriminate.
1: Among other things, Carr has zeroed in on policies meant to boost hiring of people from underrepresented groups in front of the camera and behind it. Disney and ABC declined comment. In legal filings, ABC and Disney call Carr's claims baloney, and they say his actions are an unconstitutional drive to punish free speech. That one could hit Disney where it hurts. ABC holds licenses in the nation's six largest TV markets. Now it is appealing to viewers of those stations. Here's what it's airing in New York City.
3: Channel 7 has proudly served you for more than 75 years. Every day, we commit to inform, entertain, and serve you. Now, the FCC is questioning our commitment to the community.
1: The FCC rarely fails to renew a license. It does so only in extreme circumstance. And to force a broadcaster to defend its license years ahead of schedule, as Carr has done to ABC, that's almost unheard of.
4: I've been doing this for how long? 46 years. 46 years. I've been doing this for 46 years. I've never seen anything like it.
1: Arthur Belenduke has practiced FCC law for, as I believe you've just heard, a very long time. He notes the FCC has not set this for a public hearing, and he says there's a reason for that.
4: They want to hold something over Disney's head that says, oh, we might pull your license if you don't toe the line. We care about Disney, The View, Jimmy Kimmel. Get in line before the midterms, or we're going to cause you trouble.
1: Belenduke is filing briefs this morning on behalf of the Media Action Center and Frequency Forward, two public interest groups. He's using a legal maneuver to try to force the FCC's decision-making process into the open.
4: They don't get to do this behind closed doors.
1: Carr said Thursday afternoon that Disney is offering misinformation about his actions. Last I checked the FCC website, there are more than 40,000 public comments on the licensing question, another 53,000 on The View. Not all of those favor ABC. The Conservative Media Research Center says it delivered voluminous evidence that The View favors Democrats. But I read through a bunch of comments from ABC viewers, and man, are they ticked off at the idea of losing their shows. David Folkenflik, NPR News.
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6: And this is WXXI News. We thank you for joining us or sticking with us throughout your Friday morning. It is 8:43 a.m. and I'm Michaela Singleton, continuing all our top stories. This has been a real talker around here, a fun one. A major storm and a downed tree equal more than just destruction. It's a renewal for a woman in her mid-20s born in the 1800s. She's getting this new attention after a windstorm brought down a towering tree and revealed her gravestone was among its roots. WXXI's Noelle Evans takes us to her resting place in Mount Hope Cemetery.
7: Edna Goodman was born in 1892 and died in 1918. She was a wife

0: and a sister. That's etched in stone above her grave. A Norway maple tree growing above it came crashing down over the Goodman family plot during a recent storm. Chris Patote is a volunteer with the Friends of Mount Hope Cemetery. She says Goodman may not be the only person whose resting place has been hidden in the nearly 200 acres of urban forest.
1: There are many trees that over the years have kind of, you know, swallowed up parts of a stone a little bit. And that's just, it's not really from neglect, it's just the nature of things.
0: Tom Jones also volunteers with the organization. He had alerted the others to Goodman's gravestone when he discovered it.
2: She's out in the light of day. So that's good. She's got her getting a little bit of attention now after 108 years or whatever.
0: Jones and Patote say the plan is to clear away the fallen tree and spruce up the stones underneath. Noelle Evans, WXXI News.
3: Well, nature certainly is powerful. In fact, students in the Rochester City School District are learning that in their own way, getting the education outside of the classroom with Kira Stevenson. She's the founder of Nature Mind Solutions and a nature-based learning coach. During a conversation on WXXI's Connections with guest host Raquel Steven, Stevenson explained how the students are able to learn about nature, but even in an urban environment.
4: I think the easiest way to kind of describe what I do would be help connect our youth and our children to these natural spaces and all of our beautiful living creatures, from the tiniest to some of our big old trees that are within the city of Rochester.
5: And is that harder to do in the city school district and within the urban setting and not really being exposed to nature? Is it harder to get students enthused about our trees and our environment?
4: Well, this is year 4 of our program at School 12, and I would say that the culture now makes it really easy within the environment of our school. Our students have a completely different appreciation for our living kin than they did years ago. So I would say that it's actually easy now, you know, and one of the jokes I always say is, you know, where do you start with a nature-based learning program, or how do you start with getting people connected to nature? And obviously, number one is to open the door and go outside, but then also providing time and space. And that space can be some of our cracks within the sidewalk or parking lots or strips of our greenery between buildings and spaces. And we're very lucky in the city of Rochester and the surrounding areas to have the nature that we do and the trees that we do. Obviously, it's not equitable, and that's a big push with things that we're working on as to who has access and the ability to spend time in nature. So that's a big part of my passion and what I do for my job.
3: You can listen to this full conversation on our website, wxxinews.org/connections. The Ponderen Bridge is open again to pedestrians after the city had to close it off to replace the deck coating. We had reported to you the city initially announced that bridge would be shut down until the end of the month to finish the replacement work that had started back in May. Although the Ponderen had been refurbished between May 2023 and December 2024, the deck coating was peeling and chipping off pretty quickly by the next springtime. For years, Gary Craig has been one of Rochester's most respected journalists. Now that he's retired from the Democrat and Chronicle, he has more time to pursue his passion for music. If you read Gary's Substack these days, that is certainly evident, with it being filled with his recommendations for who to see at Rochester's International Jazz Festival. He shared with us some of his top picks for the final weekend.
6: Well, starting Friday night, and as I always note, I'm not a jazz purist, so I love jazz, but my taste can often lean towards other music as well. I'm really excited for Doreen Ketchum. She's a well-known clarinetist from New Orleans who really captures that city spirit. I'm so psyched that she's back this year doing both nights, Friday and Saturday, at different venues. You can catch her on YouTube with this wonderful version of House of the Rising Sun, which is a standard, but if you're interested in seeing what she sounds like, that's a good place to go. Another band, Friday and Saturday both, just like Doreen Ketchum's, that I've always enjoyed is Big Lazy. And they have this really unique, almost cinematic sound. You feel like you're watching a soundtrack when you hear them, sort of film noir, some Western, et cetera. So they're another one that I've always enjoyed. There's another group Friday, just Friday, and maybe this is my year for New Orleans flavors because my wife and I were there recently, and it's the Kyle Roussel Quartet, and pianist, keyboard, et cetera. And just also kind of a mixture of traditional jazz with a real sort of New Orleans bounce to it occasionally. And Saturday, Holly Cole is back, a wonderful, wonderful jazz vocalist from Canada. And she's won Juno Awards, which are the equivalent of our Grammys. Another kind of unique sounding band that I'm really intrigued by and don't know much about other than what I've listened to is a kind of a bluegrass band called Hen House Prowlers. There are traditional bluegrass songs mixed in, but there's also sort of a kind of a more experimental bent with some of their music. And Saturday, no Rochester International Jazz Fest these years seems to be complete without a visit by Trombone Shorty outside. Not only is he an amazing musician with an amazing band, but he's just an incredible showman. And we're lucky that he loves to keep coming back here and the festival keeps booking him because he's just an entertainer, but that sort of undersells how amazing a musician he is. For a while, I'll be passing on the club pass so I can get out to see Trombone Shorty Saturday night.
3: Yeah, I am with you there, Gary. I enjoyed Trombone Shorty for the first time last year, and I'm definitely going again this year. You can read more of Gary's perspectives on the festival at rockcitymag.com. More information on the Rochester International Jazz Festival, as well as showtimes, can be found at rochesterjazz.com. A couple more things to maybe look forward to if you want to get out this weekend. The Rochester Public Market will have its World Cup watch party tonight from 6 until midnight. They're going to have two huge screens, seating and tables to welcome you there. And there will be several businesses in the public market participating. Monroe County's annual Movies in the Park series is back for the first of six free screenings tonight, with Captain America Winter Soldier being shown at Ontario Beach Park starting at dusk. That's about half an hour after sundown. You can visit our website, WXXINews.org, for more information. For now, it's 74 degrees here in downtown Rochester, mostly cloudy, but we don't exactly expect much rain out of it. Here's meteorologist Josh Nichols.
7: The rain has passed and the stage is set for largely dry weather for the day today with clouds and intervals of sun. I still can't rule out an isolated shower into the afternoon, the high in the upper 70s. We dropped to near 60 for tonight with a highly localized isolated shower south of town. Otherwise, it's partly starlit. Look for a mixture of clouds and sun and a lake breeze on Saturday, the high in the upper 70s. Mostly sunny on Sunday, the high in the upper 70s. For WXXI News, I'm meteorologist Josh Nichols.
3: We do continue updating you throughout the morning on that accident, the deadly one on the eastbound lanes of the Inner Loop near the St. Paul Street overpass. The investigators are still cleaning up that area. Avoid it if you can, and visit us at WXXINews.org for all of our updates on the case.
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10: From Marketplace in Washington, I'm Kimberly Adams. Traffic continues moving through the Strait of Hormuz today, a week since the U.S. and Iran signed a memorandum of understanding, pausing hostilities and reopening the strait. But uncertainty remains over shipping and the fragility of the 60-day agreement. Esfandiar Batmanjelic is the founder and CEO of the Bourse and Bazaar Foundation, a London-based think tank. He joins me now. Welcome.
11: Kimberly, great to be with you.
10: Where do things stand now in terms of the ability of ships to move through the Strait of Hormuz?
11: Well, we've seen some indications that the understanding reached in the MOU between the U.S. and Iran is allowing more maritime traffic to pass through the Strait of Hormuz. This was obviously a significant goal for the Trump administration, which has been trying to get back to normal in global energy markets. But there's still a lot of uncertainty because the terms of the MOU will only really hold for 60 days while the two sides pursue a comprehensive agreement. And one of the key provisions of the MOU, which is permission for Iran to export its own oil, we have yet to see whether that is actually going to allow Iran to sell more oil. And if it does not, that may jeopardize the MOU and the understandings that are allowing for this little opening for diplomacy and for more trade through the strait.
10: Esfandiar Batmanjelic is founder and CEO of the Bourse and Bazaar Foundation. Thank you.
11: Thanks for having me.
10: Let's do the numbers. Oil prices have fallen sharply since that deal was signed last week. Brent crude was trading at about $80 a barrel last Friday. Today, it's at $72.47 a barrel. The FTSE in London is down 1%. Dow, S&P, and NASDAQ futures are down in the 0.2% to 1.3% range, with the Dow future down 104 points. The 10-year Treasury yield is up at 4.39%.
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10: We turn now to our ongoing series, What's That Like?, where we explore the weird and wonderful world of work. Dawn Wolf knew she wanted to work with animals after watching the 1974 film Benji, featuring a lovable stray dog. Today, she's a pet talent agent, matching animal actors with film, television, and commercial productions.
12: I'm Dawn Wolf. I'm the owner of Positively Famous, and I am an animal talent agent. I work with all kinds of animals. I mean, bunnies seem to get a lot of work. I've had tarantulas on set, which was not my favorite thing I've ever done. But, yeah. I saw the Benji movie when I was 7 years old, and I was fascinated with how well-trained the dog was.
13: Audiences everywhere are calling him America's new most huggable hero.
14: I feel love.
12: I got lucky a few years later to get a border collie, and she really showed me just how smart dogs can be and really what is possible with training. So that's really kind of what got me started in this. People contact me all the time saying their dog is so cute and they think that they should be in this business. You have to understand you're going to have a video person or a camera person in between you and your pet. It's really the training that's going to get them booked. It's not the cuteness. For me, my personal dogs have always been leg humping dogs, which has been one of those things that, you know, they've literally flown me around the country because not all dogs will hump legs on anybody. One of the things that is always needed is dogs that can play dead. My little dog, Nikki, she died in every single thing that she ever did. She was an amazing, amazing little actress.
15: He killed my nephew, my brother. Dozen of my men over his car and a puppy.
12: Productions a lot of times will reach out to me and they'll say, hey, we need a small dog tomorrow. And I actually have to call them and say, what's the scene? Because, you know, maybe the scene is somebody's holding the small dog, but they're being screamed and yelled at. And you can't just throw a poor little dog into something like that without some rehearsal.
16: Dog.
12: Sometimes we do need protection type dogs. You know, I actually just did something with a Belgian Malinois in Atlanta recently, and she had to actually jump and put her paws up on somebody to knock them down.
17: Sophia, don't.
18: You shot my dog.
17: I get it.
12: That's a big thing in this business, too. It's safety. There are animal safety reps who are present on mostly video type shoots. And they are there as a kind of liaison between us and the production to say, hey, you know, that's not really going to work out for the pet to go and do that. So we're always grateful to our animal safety reps that are there to help. I have people reach out about their cats. They're like, my cat is so beautiful. It's so friendly. It's playful. And I say, do you take your cat out in a stroller or on a leash and a harness? And they're like, no, you have to take the cats out in public and really socialize them. Cats are a nightmare on set at times. Even some of the pro cats.
19: Where's the cat?
20: I don't know.
19: Ah!
12: It's been a career, you know, that, again, I couldn't imagine, but I'm so thankful for. It allowed me to, you know, be home with my two little boys when they were little and be there for my mom when she got sick with cancer. So it's just been a good fit all the way around.
10: That was Don Wolf speaking with us for our ongoing series, What's That Like? 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
3: 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Open tunings coming up next on WRUR, and we have your top headlines from the BBC NewsHour just 6 minutes away. Here on WXXI, we will be hearing from a doctor on the ground in Venezuela speaking about what they witnessed during those terribly deadly earthquakes they are still cleaning up from. We are also taking a look at your local headlines, some really interesting talkers, including a grave that unearthed a long-forgotten story that we can't wait to tell you about. It's 74 degrees here in the downtown region, mostly cloudy and pretty humid, too. Humidity's at about 63%. That's still better than what it was this morning at about 84. And we are still watching that accident at the inner loop, the eastbound lanes around the St. Paul.
16: Welcome to NewsHour from the BBC World Service. I'm Paul Henley. Coming up, after a second night in the open, survivors of Venezuela's earthquakes get angry and frustrated at the scale of the rescue operation.
19: Isn't it possible to call the military to say, get on a tank and come help the people? That's what we want.
16: Also, a lesson on gay pride from the World Cup organizers hosting an upcoming match between Iran and Egypt.
20: We're excited to have you in Seattle. You are welcome in Seattle. 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Learn about our culture.
16: And from apes, our only relative in the animal kingdom, to share our ability to laugh, we gather new evidence of how the first language might have evolved. All to come after this news.
21: Live from NPR News in Washington, I'm Windsor Johnston. Former National Security Advisor John Bolton is set to appear in court at this hour to plead guilty for mishandling classified information. NPR's Jacqueline Diaz reports Bolton served in President Trump's first administration before becoming one of his sharpest critics.
22: Bolton is set to enter his plea at a Maryland district court. He was indicted back in October for 18 counts related to mishandling classified information. Federal prosecutors allege that during his time as Trump's national security advisor, Bolton took copious notes of his daily meetings. Those notes included details of highly secret meetings. He then sent those classified notes to two family members. Bolton is expected to plead guilty to one count of retaining national security information, and he's expected to pay a fine. Jacqueline Diaz, NPR News.
21: Secretary of State Marco Rubio is citing progress in talks between Israel and Lebanon. NPR's Michelle Kellerman reports the two sides have been meeting in Washington, D.C. this week.
23: A joint statement between the U.S. and the Gulf Cooperation Council backs the negotiations between Israel and Lebanon and calls for the disarmament of non-state actors. That means Hezbollah, the Iranian-backed Lebanese militants. Rubio says the U.S. has revived a monitoring system.
24: And what it does is CENTCOM is now sitting not just with the Israeli military command, but the Lebanese command. And anytime an incident happens, we're not taking anybody else's word for it. We can see the incident and we can quantify what actually happened.
23: Renewed fighting between Hezbollah and Israel could derail U.S. talks with Iran, though Rubio says the negotiations are moving on separate tracks. Michelle Kellerman, NPR News, Washington.
21: Vice President J.D. Vance says the Watergate scandal that forced President Richard Nixon from office wouldn't have had the same impact in today's political climate. While promoting his new book at the Richard Nixon Presidential Library in California, Vance said modern politics and media have changed how scandals unfold. Vance also said Watergate would barely register in today's nonstop news cycle.
0: If Watergate happened tomorrow, it would be like a 12-hour news story. Like, the idea that it would have taken down a presidency is crazy. And by the way, if you look at the story of how the deep state took down Richard Nixon, it's not all that different from what the same groups of people, the same institutions tried to do to Donald Trump in the first Trump administration.
21: President Nixon resigned in 1974 after the Watergate scandal and remains the only U.S. president to leave office before the end of his term. On Wall Street, Dow futures are down 132 points at this hour. This is NPR.
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3: Good morning again at 9:04. I'm Michaela Singleton with your top news, including a major storm and a downed tree that means more than destruction. A renewal for a woman in her mid-20s born in the 1800s, and her gravestone was found among that tree's roots. WXXI's Noelle Evans takes us to her resting place in Mount Hope Cemetery.
4: Edna Goodman was born in 1892 and died in 1918. She was a wife and a sister. That's etched in stone above her grave. A Norway maple tree growing above it came crashing down over the Goodman family plot during a recent storm. Chris Patote is a volunteer with the Friends of Mount Hope Cemetery. She says Goodman may not be the only person whose resting place has been hidden in the nearly 200 acres of urban forest.
5: There are many trees that over the years have kind of, you know, swallowed up parts of a stone a little bit. And that's just, it's not really from neglect, it's just the nature of things.
4: Tom Jones also volunteers with the organization. He had alerted the others to Goodman's gravestone when he discovered it.
25: She's out in the light of day. So that's good. She's got her getting a little bit of attention now after 108 years or whatever.
4: Jones and Patote say the plan is to clear away the fallen tree and spruce up the stones underneath. Noelle Evans, WXXI News.
3: And thank you for sharing your morning with WXXI News today. Have a wonderful Friday.
16: Hello, welcome to the program. This is NewsHour from the BBC World Service. I'm Paul Henley. We're coming to you live from London. Offers of international help are mounting for Venezuela a day after two powerful earthquakes killed at least 589 people and injured probably thousands more. Venezuela's interim president, Delcy Rodriguez, announced on television that United Nations certified rescuers would help search for survivors. Turkey said it was sending a team of search and rescue experts, including vehicles and dogs. Specialists from Spain, France, Germany, the Netherlands and the UK will get involved. The Pope announced emergency aid from the Vatican, and the US said it was deploying two warships, transport planes and helicopters, as well as mobilising $150 million in aid for what President Trump called our new and great friends. For now, it is local rescuers that are hard at work. They pulled this woman, Graciela Mora, out alive from under the rubble in La Guaira.
26: When the earthquake started, I clung as tightly as I could to the doorframe, so tightly that I broke my finger. I held on tight, really tight, to the doorframe until all the floors collapsed.
16: Jesus Armas is a resident of the capital, Caracas. This is what he told the BBC late last night.
27: People are trying to do their best, but the thing is that many, many buildings that had collapsed, there are not enough tools to find survivors. There are not enough rescue teams. There are not enough trained people. to support the search operations in Caracas. We are very sad. We have so many lives have been lost. This is very hard. The state doesn't have the capacity for this emergency, and the international help is coming, but I think it's not enough. And at the same time, it will take time, especially because the logistics in Venezuela is really bad. Actually, the main airport of the country collapsed yesterday. So these are hard times.
16: The government has promised that aid will reach affected areas, but already criticism of their response is growing. Argenes has been searching for survivors in Caracas.
19: Isn't it possible to call the military to say, come here, help us with this? The military officers that are right here, get on a tank and come help the people. That's what we want.
16: Foreign help is still en route. Venezuelan expats are organizing their own campaigns in Doral in Florida. More than 30% of the population is Venezuelan originally, and donation drop-off points have been set up to gather supplies.
6: I wanted to come to donate drinking water because that's what's needed most right now. I know people, close friends and family members who are missing, and well, I want to help as much as possible and do whatever little we can from here.
7: Right now I am packing disinfectants. I'm here volunteering because I'm Venezuelan. I know the need my country is facing. I know my country isn't prepared for a situation like this. We are not a country that typically experiences earthquakes.
8: We came to bring supplies for babies in Venezuela. I can't be in my country helping in the way I'd like to right now. And I felt this was the least I could do at this moment.
16: Some Venezuelans there in Florida. We can hear live now from Venezuela and speak to Andres Ortiz, who is a gastroenterologist in Caracas. He works with the charity Healing Venezuela. He joins us from one of the main hospitals in the city where he's volunteering today. Dr. Ortiz, welcome. What is happening around you? What are the big medical challenges that people are facing?
9: Yes, right now in the hospital is pretty much full. The emergency room is, as the doctors say, there's a tense calm. They're expecting rescuers to bring more patients in today. They say when they come in, it's really, really moving. But right now in this moment, it's pretty much calm.
16: Is the hospital where you're working undamaged, and have you got enough supplies, etc.? What are power and supply lines like?
9: Yeah. This hospital was not affected. It's the structure is perfectly fine. They have electricity and everything. But yesterday, the government they issued some information, and they're saying that they had to close down 8 hospitals near Caracas and La Guaira. And that they're moving all those patients from those 8 hospitals towards the other hospitals in Caracas. So that's overflowing the capacity of all the hospitals in Caracas.
16: A lot of people will know those who've died in what's happened. Your son is one of them. He's a medical student. He's lost friends, I hear.
9: Yes, he has. There were 4 students, medical students, that were living in La Guaira. Their building where they're living collapsed. 3 of them died. One of his friends survived. He waited for around 10, 12 hours until they finally rescued him. And when they rescued him, they were waiting for him at the hospital where he works, in this hospital, Hospital Vargas. Even he had some professors waiting for him in the trauma shock area, but he didn't make it. He died before he got to the hospital.
16: Sorry to hear that. Tell us about the scenes in Caracas itself, the wider city. A lot of people sleeping rough because of fear of aftershocks or because their homes have been destroyed. What can you see?
9: Yes, on my way to this hospital, I did see a lot of people sleeping on the streets and a lot of people sleeping in tents near the hospital and like in parks and green areas around the city. You can see a lot of people sleeping in tents, and not only tents, but provisional tents that the government has set up, I guess.
16: I guess you as a medical volunteer will be hoping that you are very busy in the very near future. It's a small window, isn't it, left for finding survivors?
9: Yeah, yeah. Every minute is counting. Today, I saw in the news that a plane with medical supplies and a lot of workers who are specialized in rescue people came into Venezuela. That was a plane from Germany came in this morning and a plane from Spain. That's what I could see in the news today.
16: All right. Thank you very much for coming on the program. Dr. Andres Ortiz, working in one of the big hospitals in Caracas. As he mentioned, thousands of Venezuelans have spent a second night on the streets as the race continues to find survivors trapped beneath the rubble after Wednesday's quakes. Eleanor Rakes is head of program delivery at the International Rescue Committee. She's currently in London. Eleanor, welcome to NewsHour. What are you hearing from your team on the ground first?
10: Thanks for having me. Well, the first thing we were able to do in the immediate hours after the earthquake struck was to confirm that all of our staff in Venezuela are indeed safe and accounted for, and we were very relieved that was the case. We have a team in Venezuela. We also work very closely with a number of Venezuelan organizations, partner organizations, so we've also been in contact with them and making sure that that people are safe, but also that we're able to now mobilize and support what is, you know, going to be a complicated emergency response effort to the effects of this earthquake.
16: You'll have dealt with similar things before. What are the humanitarian priorities now?
10: In the immediate days when something like this happens, it is obviously search and rescue, as you've just been talking about, delivery of basic relief items, food, water, shelter, and access to medical services. That those are the most critical things in these hours and days ahead. Very quickly, though, and we're preparing for this already, the aftermath, the humanitarian impact of earthquakes like this is going to take months. Not days or weeks. Venezuela, before the earthquakes hit, had a very under-resourced public service infrastructure, in particular the health sector. And so, you know, it will be essential to really shore up hospitals and health clinics in impacted areas beyond the emergency medical services for impacted people and support other civil protection and other services in the area, and think about mobilizing mental health, psychosocial support services, protection services. The needs are going to be fairly significant with an earthquake of this scale in hitting a country like Venezuela that was already experiencing political and economic turmoil.
16: Yeah, your team will discover the impact of years of economic crisis on the ground there. What are you hearing about how equipped the authorities are to respond?
10: There is mobilization happening, as you spoke to, internationally as well as nationally, and certainly a great outpouring of support from Venezuelans overseas and within the country. I think in the days ahead, there is still fairly significant barriers to accessing the most impacted areas. You referenced the airport is damaged. That's going to be a big impediment to getting the volume of supplies into the country. We've got pre-positioned stock inside the country that we're using, and then some additional stock in neighboring Colombia. There is infrastructure damage. There's internet connectivity challenges, telecommunication issues that will all hamper the relief effort. So that those are typically, you know, often what we see in the aftermath of an earthquake. Obviously, you have the infrastructure damage that then also impedes the recovery effort, which is, adds to the challenge. You additionally have here, though, a population that many of the impacted population were already struggling to meet their basic needs before these earthquakes hit. So you have a pre-existing vulnerability that needs to be addressed and makes this all the more challenging.
16: Could the recently dramatically improved relationship between the US and Venezuela help here?
10: We're certainly encouraged to hear the reaction from the U.S. and the commitment to mobilize significant funding to support the response, especially because, you know, over the last year or so, Venezuela, among many, many other countries, has been impacted by quite significant reductions in humanitarian aid funding from the U.S. and elsewhere. So, you know, as I said, this has exacerbated the vulnerabilities in the country that existed before the earthquake. We do now need, therefore, a robust response to the impact of this disaster. What we would also say is we need sustained humanitarian funding for countries like Venezuela beyond this, because if you take it all away and you significantly reduce humanitarian services, then when a disaster strikes, the impact is even worse.
16: Many thanks, Eleanor Rakes, Head of Programme Delivery at the International Rescue Committee. You're with the BBC World Service. This is NewsHour. We're live from London.
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16: I'm Paul Henley, and this is NewsHour, live from the BBC in London. A crucial World Cup match between Egypt and Iran in the US city of Seattle this week will unfold against a backdrop of local pride celebrations after FIFA said fans would be allowed to bring rainbow flags into the stadium. Both teams' football federations had objected. Homosexuality and any symbols of pride are criminalised in both countries. Seattle's local World Cup organisers have designated Friday's Group G fixture a part of the city's Pride weekend. FIFA, however, is distancing itself from that label, insisting it's simply another World Cup match rather than a Pride fixture, even as Pride-related celebrations take place around it. Our North America correspondent Shaima Khalil reports from Seattle.
13: There is plenty of excitement here at one of Seattle's fan zones. Supporters in different shirts gather in front of a giant screen cheering as yet another team edges closer to the knockout stages at the World Cup. And that is exactly what Egypt and Iran are hoping to do. Both teams face each other in a crucial match. It also marks the start of Seattle's Pride Weekend, a celebration of LGBTQ plus communities that both countries' football federations have objected to on cultural and religious grounds. Homosexuality is illegal in both countries and can result in harsh punishments. FIFA says rainbow flags will still be allowed inside the stadium, but insists this is not a FIFA Pride match, simply another World Cup game taking place in a city marking Pride Weekend. Egyptian-American fan Macarius Damian says for him, the focus is still on football.
14: I don't see it being, the main part of the game. Right now, it's about two teams trying to get to the next round. So, pride match or no pride match, that's not what matters.
15: Welcome to Seattle.
17: This is how we pride.
15: All humans.
13: Seattle organizers insist the timing was not designed to provoke. Pride weekend had been planned long before the World Cup draw paired Egypt and Iran in the city. And they say the answer to discomfort is curiosity rather than retreat.
17: We're excited to have you in Seattle. You are welcome in Seattle. While you're here, learn about who we are. Learn about our culture.
13: Hedda McClendon is a senior official on Seattle's World Cup 26 local organizing committee.
17: Be curious about our culture. Ask questions. It might not be how you want to live or how things are in your country, but this is something that makes us unique, and we want you to experience it and be curious.
13: On the pitch, there's plenty at stake. The Egyptian squad comes into this match with momentum after beating New Zealand and with a real chance of taking control of Group G. At the pre-match press conference, Egypt manager Hossam Hassan would not engage with questions about the pride-related celebrations, insisting his focus was on football. Iran, meanwhile, arrive in a very different mood. Their tournament already shaped by politics, travel restrictions, and complaints about preparation time, even if they have now been allowed to get to Seattle earlier than before. Their head coach, Amir Kalinoy, also refused to engage with questions about the pride-related celebrations.
0: We are here to play football, not for other things. We think about football. Our concentration is on the match and on being successful. As for things that are forbidden in our religion and do not exist, we do not want to talk about them. We only talk about the match, football, and the beauty of the game.
1: Kosheri, so it's got rice, lentils, garbanzo beans, elbow macaroni, garlic, tomato.
13: Not far from the fan zone, an Egyptian restaurant pop-up is getting ready for the match and for fans craving a taste of home. Owners Amani and Ayman Abu Ammo say the discomfort around the game is real, but they see it less as a confrontation and more as awkwardness rooted in cultural misunderstanding.
18: It's really confusing because here it's the culture, but it's kind of like acceptable to the people here. Everyone is used to that. Back home, people are not used to that. And it's a cultural thing that they cannot get it. So it's just like this piece of confusion that each party cannot understand the other party.
20: I don't think it's going to have any effect. People going to the match are going to be at the match. People at Pride Fest are going to be there. Soccer fans are here for soccer. They really are into the game.
13: As Egypt and Iran try to edge closer to the knockout stages, this match here in Seattle is a glimpse into what happens when a World Cup lands in a city celebrating one set of values, while two of the teams taking part arrive carrying very different ones of their own.
16: The BBC's Shaima Khalil reporting from Seattle. Now, scientists here in the UK have drawn close comparisons between the way human beings and apes laugh. In fact, our closest relatives in the animal kingdom are the only creatures capable of laughing audibly other than ourselves, and the new research opens a window on the way laughter and therefore speech evolved. Italian national Chiara De Gregorio is a primatologist at the University of Warwick, and she is lead author of this study.
21: When we talk about laugh and laughter, we could say that we and great apes have it because it's really the same type of signal organized in the same way and also used in the same, you know, social context. But something similar is still present in other human animals. If we think about like dogs playing, for example, they use some facial expressions when they are playing together. So it has a similar function. So many animals have some sort of play face. They can make some kind of sound in situation. And this tells us that this kind of vocal behavior is so important that it's present in many, many mammals, not just, you know, humans and great apes.
16: But it's the great apes' laughter that can be compared to ours. And I think we've got a clip here of a chimpanzee making a laughing sound. So the sound that the chimp makes isn't that similar, but it's about the rhythm, isn't it?
21: Yeah, so we actually found that we and other non-human great apes, so the chimp we just listened to, but also bonobos, orangutans, gorillas, we all share the same rhythm while laughing. That is a regular rhythm that we can call isochrony, and it is like the ticking of a clock or the ticking of a metronome. So a very regular type of signal, and we all, you know, laugh in the same way, apparently.
16: And that gives us an insight into the way communication, speech evolved, does it?
21: Yeah, because the thing is, speech is something that only humans have, so it's difficult to understand how it evolved because it's difficult to make comparison. But actually, laughter, it is a very important point in the evolution of human language and speech, has something to do with the ability to control our mouth and our lips and our tongue. Because actually, the vocal tract of other non-human primates, it's already speech ready. It could produce speech. What is missing there is the ability to move, you know, mouth, lips, tongue. And by looking at laughter, we actually have seen how during evolution, the rhythm and the tempo of laughter accelerated. And this tells us something about the fact that with evolution, we got more, you say, good at moving our mouth, which can be, you know, it maybe seem very simple, but it really tells us something about we evolved to get to the point where we were able to produce complex sounds as speech.
16: But rhythmic laughter, we can now say, dates back about 15 million years. Are we saying that the first meaningful vocalization was laughter, which is quite a nice discovery?
21: Yeah, I will say that maybe the first that we actually really share, because, of course, the human primates can communicate with some very also complex vocal behavior. The more we studied them, the more we actually found that they do crazy things. But, of course, it's different. They use that for different function and purposes than, you know, human speech. But actually, laughter, that's the same. That's still using the same kind of sound for the same kind of social, you know, situation and social relationship.
16: Chiara Di Gregorio, who is a primatologist at the University of Warwick in England. This is the BBC World Service NewsHour. 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
4: The Little presents 1995's 7, screening on 7/7 at 7 p.m., proudly projected on 35mm film. David Fincher's Feel Bad classic stars Brad Pitt, Morgan Freeman, and Gwyneth Paltrow. The story follows a
16: Still to come on NewsHour, two big tropical storms approach Japan and mean hundreds of thousands of people have to get out of their homes. Why new discoveries about Mars increase the chances of alien life elsewhere in the universe, and a trial that has gripped Germany over a deadly Christmas market attack comes to a conclusion. All after the news.
5: BBC News with Danielle Jaworwiecka. Venezuela's interim president, Delcy Rodriguez, says nearly 600 people are now known to have died in Wednesday's twin earthquakes. She said around 3,000 others had been injured and that the military was taking control of the most affected areas. Iranian officials say safe passage through the Strait of Hormuz can't be guaranteed under any arrangement that bypasses Tehran. The deputy foreign minister referred to what he called ambiguous arrangements and parallel routes in an apparent reference to Oman, which has allowed passage through the strait along its coast. A German court has sentenced a Saudi man to life in prison for an attack on a Christmas market in 2024. Talab al-Abdulmohsen drove at speed through the packed market in Magdeburg, killing five women and a nine-year-old boy. The National Statistics Bureau in France says it's been the victim of a cyber attack. The government office says hackers stole the personal data of some 13,000 current and former agency employees. The European Commission is planning to exclude military-age men from Ukraine when it extends its temporary protection directive for Ukrainian refugees. It said the need to protect those fleeing the war remained clear, but had to be balanced with Ukraine's ability to defend itself. Hundreds of thousands of people in Japan have been ordered to evacuate their homes as two tropical storms approach. Dozens of flights have been cancelled. South Korea's former first lady has been sentenced to 7 years in prison for bribery. The court said Kim Gun-hee used her status to sell official positions for luxury goods. The French energy giant EDF says it'll provide schools and nurseries with air cooling systems as France swelters through a fierce heatwave. They'll be given some $100 million worth of grants for equipment. Many schools have closed as temperatures peaked. And those are the latest stories from BBC News.
16: Welcome back to NewsHour. Hundreds of thousands of people in Japan have been ordered to evacuate their homes because of a risk of flooding and landslides as two tropical storms approach the country. And the way those storms interact could end up making matters worse. Let's speak live from Tokyo to our correspondent Kurumi Mori. Kurumi, welcome. What's the latest? Is it obvious the storms are near?
6: Hi, Paul. Absolutely. I just got caught in a flash rain myself, just going from the train station to the studio here in Tokyo. That number about the evacuations is now 1 million residents across Japan. They've been ordered to move away to a safer place as river levels just continue to rise and increasing that risk of flooding and landslides. So the government clearly worried, trying to get the message out. Officials want people to be aware of what's going on. We checked with the Ministry of Land and Transport, and they're talking about now 229 flights have been canceled. The Shinkansen bullet trains are set to be delayed or stopped tomorrow, Saturday, local time here. And car makers like Toyota and Nissan say they've suspended some operations, so also affecting businesses.
16: How well prepared are the authorities there?
6: Yeah, I would say, you know, by and large, I would say they are pretty prepared. I think Japan is very used to, unfortunately, natural disasters and big weather events. So I would say we're as prepared as one could hope. Over the years, government officials have stepped up efforts when it comes to public awareness and alert systems to make sure that residents know just how bad some things could get. Generally, people do have emergency kits like water and food, flashlights, batteries, things like that in their homes. We learn about this in schools. We learn about this in community centers. And we also know where the evacuation centers are in the neighborhood. But I want to say this morning during the World Cup match, NHK, the public broadcaster here, was issuing warnings pretty much consistently throughout the match at the top of the TV screen. And so you can imagine just the sheer number of people watching the World Cup also got these alerts.
16: And this consequence I mentioned of two storms interacting with each other, it's got a name, the Fujiwara effect. What could it mean?
6: Yeah, Fujiwara effect. So when it crosses, when there are two storm systems that cross and interact, forecasters are saying that it makes it harder for them to predict the path of these storms. Now, predicting the path is important because then we can see what areas are most affected or will be most affected. It helps us prepare. It helps us evacuate if we need. The other complication, though, this time, earthquakes. We just felt an earthquake in Tokyo just shortly before this hit. And then we had one yesterday in Aomori and today, earlier in the day, in Chiba. So all over Japan, we're just reminded of how prone Japan is to natural disasters.
16: And very briefly, when could the storm strike?
6: Yeah, we're looking at now 3 a.m. and 3 p.m. So there's two, right? So back to back within 12 hours, Tokyo is set to get two rounds of heavy, heavy rain. So we're bracing for them.
16: Thank you very much. Live from Tokyo, our correspondent Kurumi Mori. You're listening to NewsHour from the BBC. I'm Paul Henley. A court in Germany has sentenced a man to life imprisonment for an attack on a Christmas market in Magdeburg in December 2024. The 51-year-old man, who's a psychiatrist from Saudi Arabia, was found guilty of murder after he drove a car into the market, killing six people and injuring more than 300. Jenny Graham, who's a correspondent for Deutsche Welle TV in Berlin, covered the incident at the time, and she told me more.
19: Well, this was a Friday night. It was the Friday before Christmas. So this Christmas market was packed with people. Christmas markets across Germany, as pretty much everyone knows, attract thousands of people every year. And the Magdeburg Christmas market was no exception. And around 7 p.m. that night, a man drove a rented vehicle through the market, killing four women and a nine-year-old boy during that incident. And then a woman later died of her injuries in hospital a few weeks later.
16: Immediately after the attack, the far right in Germany were very vocal about it, weren't they?
19: They were. They actually organised some rallies in Magdeburg in the days immediately after the attack. many people may not remember that Germany was actually in the middle of an election campaign. Snap elections had been called after the then Chancellor Olaf Scholz had lost a confidence vote in the government. So campaigning began in earnest at the start of December. So this was very quickly politically charged, and the AfD, the far-right alternative for Germany party, they jumped on this, even though there was no clear motive at that point.
16: And indeed, the suspect's story complicates things. Tell us more about him.
19: Yes, so he was a 50-year-old man at the time who had been living in Germany for 18 years, originally from Saudi Arabia. He had claimed asylum back in 2006 and worked as a psychiatrist here in Germany. Now, he was a vocal critic of the Saudi government. He has anti-Islam views and also expressed support for the far right. And despite being an asylum seeker and, you know, an immigrant to Germany himself, he was very critical of what he saw as Germany's liberal migration policy. At the height of the migration crisis, Germany welcomed more than a million Syrian refugees and migrants, and is still feeling the effects of that. And so he was very critical of what he saw as Germany's lax migration policy.
16: And the German authorities at the time faced accusations they could have prevented the attack. The Saudis had warned their German counterparts about him, hadn't they?
19: They had. And, you know, there were questions after the attack, you know, how much did the authorities know? Could they have prevented this? He was incredibly active in social media.

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1: Alarm bells. And, you know, these, even now, those questions have not been answered.
2: And there's been intense interest in this case and its outcome, hasn't there?
1: Yes, a special courtroom was built for this case because of the massive media interest and the sheer amount of people who were going to be in the courtroom witnessing this.
2: And what was the outcome, the verdict?
1: Yes, so the man who drove the vehicle into the Magdeburg Christmas market, Talib al-Abdul Mohsen, he was sentenced to life in prison and he faced the equivalent of a first-degree murder charge after the deaths of the five women and the nine-year-old boy in Magdeburg. This sentence is not unexpected given the severity and the sheer number of people who were casualties and fatalities in this attack.
2: That was Jenny Graham, who reports for Deutsche Welle TV in Berlin. Now, in some particularly disturbing news from France during this week's heatwave, three very young children were reported dead in two separate incidents, having got trapped inside overheated cars. Cases where children are accidentally left in hot vehicles by their parents or get in themselves and are unable to get out because of child locks are distressingly common and are known to cause the deaths of around 40 children every year in the US alone. Only two countries, Italy and Israel, have laws mandating anti-abandonment alarms to stop drivers leaving children in vehicles. Joining me now is Amber Rollins, who's executive director of a campaign group called Kids and Car Safety, which is calling on the American government to pass similar regulations. Welcome to the programme, Amber. How does this tend to happen, that children end up in hot cars?
3: Well, this is an issue that truly is very misunderstood. The overwhelming majority of these tragedies happen when an otherwise loving, responsible parent or caregiver loses awareness of that child in the vehicle and forgets that they're there. Most of the time, it's a situation where, it's a missed daycare drop-off, and the parent thinks that they dropped the child off, they go to work. Many times they work all day, they go back to the daycare at the end of the day to get them, and that's when they realize they were never dropped off. So that's about 54% of cases. About 25% of the time is a child who gets into a vehicle on their own and is then unable to get back out.
2: Obviously, a lot of America grapples with very high temperatures in the summer. How hot does it have to be to get dangerous to a child in a car?
3: Well, that's a great question. So we have actually seen children die in hot cars on days when it was in the 60s outside, 60 degrees Fahrenheit. That is pretty comfortable. Some might even say, chilly.
2: That's like, I think, around 12, 13 degrees Celsius, something like that.
3: Yeah. So what feels really nice outside for you and I is a totally different story for a child who's inside an enclosed vehicle. So children, their little body temperatures rise 3 to 5 times faster than adults. And a vehicle that's closed up acts like a greenhouse. So it allows that heat to come in, but then there's nowhere for it to escape. And so that car heats up very quickly. In fact, about 2/3 of the temperature increase happens in the first 10 minutes. And when you combine the greenhouse effect with the child not being able to regulate temperature, you can have a disaster in literally minutes.
2: The lower temperature of danger that you mentioned is actually more closer to 15 degrees Celsius, I'm just being told.
3: Yeah.
2: You're calling for new car safety regulations to stop these tragedies. What obstacles are you facing?
3: Well, right now we have got a bill passed in the United States. And the bill calls for our federal Department of Transportation to issue a safety standard or a rule to the auto industry on technology that they have to include in all new vehicles. And that law was passed back in 2021, and there was, a period of time for them to look at what technologies are available. And then that final rule to the auto industry was supposed to be issued in December 2023. Unfortunately, and very tragically,

0: We are now more than 2.5 years past that deadline, and our government hasn't issued the rule.
1: Okay.
0: It's just been delay after delay. So it's kind of stuck in that regulatory process right now.
1: Thank you, Amber Rollins. And many apologies. We're going to have to end it there. Executive Director of Kids and Car Safety in the US calling for those new regulations. New evidence has emerged that the planet Mars once had enormous Earth-like magma systems deep beneath its surface. Previously, it was thought that Mars lacked the geology necessary for this kind of complexity. The findings published today in the journal Nature Astronomy have dramatic implications for how planets become habitable and could increase the chances of extraterrestrial life existing. Dr. Tobermory Mackay-Champion at Oxford University is lead author of the paper. I asked him what he'd been looking into exactly.
2: We wanted to understand why Mars evolved so differently from Earth. So Earth has something called plate tectonics, which constantly recycles its surface. But Mars doesn't have this. Instead, Mars's surface has been preserved for billions of years. And so by understanding how Mars formed and evolved, we can learn more about Earth, what makes it unique, and whether we might find planets like Earth throughout the universe.
1: And what was it about Mars that surprised you?
2: So NASA collected data from the surface of Mars back in 2018 to 2022. They looked at seismic waves from Mars quakes and meteorite impacts. And these seismic waves travel through the planet, and they're a bit like how an X-ray allows a doctor to see inside the human body. So one thing stood out to us, and that was that the seismic waves were traveling much faster than expected through rocks that are about 25 to 40 kilometers beneath the Martian surface. And so we examined the data using computer models to test how that might have come about.
1: So what did you actually find underneath Mars's surface?
2: So our computer model showed that the only way to explain the seismic data was if there was a thick layer of dense iron and magnesium rich rock. And what's exciting about that is that these rocks, they only form under very specific geological conditions. And they basically reveal that Mars once hosted much larger and more complex underground magma systems than we'd previously imagined. And that's surprising because we thought that this kind of complex system was associated and could only form through plate tectonics. But our results suggest that Mars found another way.
1: Because the Earth has tectonic plates and Mars doesn't, is that right?
2: Yes, absolutely. So the surface of Earth is broken up into these big blocks and they move relative to one another. And where these plates meet are where you get lots of big earthquakes. It's where you get volcanoes. And it's a bit like a conveyor belt. It constantly overturns Earth's surface and makes volcanoes and that sort of stuff. But Mars doesn't have that. It's what we call a stagnant lid planet. So its surface is just static.
1: And why are these magmatic systems, as they're called, so important?
2: So one particular importance is that we think that they could be really important for developing habitable planets. Nobody knows exactly how life began, but we do know that life requires persistent energy sources, liquid water, a continuous supply of bioessential elements, and a climate stable enough to sustain it. And the large magmatic systems that we identified in this study, they recycle heat and fluids and these life essential elements through the crust. They drive long-term hydrothermal activity, and they also influence the planet's atmosphere and climate. And so together, these processes that we've identified can create and maintain habitable environments that should support the emergence and the persistence and the evolution of life.
1: So where does all this put us when we're thinking about alien life elsewhere, not on Mars?
2: So ultimately, we think planets may not require Earth-like plate tectonic to develop the environments that are capable of supporting life. And so habitable planets could be far more common than we previously thought. There's also a practical angle. So we also found these magma systems are exceptionally good at concentrating valuable metals. And so it actually means that on Mars, we can fairly confidently say that there'll be far more near-surface metal deposits than we once thought. And that's quite exciting because it suggests that these deposits could one day support mining, they could support manned missions to Mars, and perhaps even long-term human settlements.
1: Mars researcher Dr. Tobermory Mackay-Champion. This is NewsHour.
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5: Big improvements are on the way weather-wise for today across all of Western New York and the Finger Lakes. We'll see clouds and times of sun. It will be largely dry, but I still can't rule out an isolated shower into the afternoon. The high temperature in the upper 70s. We'll see times of starlight for tonight. A highly localized isolated shower is possible south of Rochester. The overnight low temperature into the upper 50s. Local lake breezes for Saturday with partial sunshine. The high in the upper 70s to near 80. For WXXI News, I'm meteorologist Josh Nichols.
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1: I'm Paul Henley, and this is NewsHour live from the BBC. A new album of covers of songs originally performed by the Beatles marked Global Beatles Day this week and brought a new perspective to the music of the Fab Four. Mystic Liverpool, the Beatles' psychedelic songbook, is by the veteran bassist Jar Wobble, who's played with some of the biggest, most varied names in the music business. This time he is collaborating closer to home with his sons John and Charlie, and with his wife, the acclaimed Chinese classical musician Zilan Lau, whose Beatles-mad father moved to Liverpool in 1981 and established the Pagoda Chinese Youth Orchestra. The use of Chinese and Mongolian instruments brings a new sort of Eastern sound to the Beatles' more Indian-influenced tracks, as you're about to hear. When Jar, whose real name is John, and his sons came into the studio, he told my colleague James Kumarasamy that when the Beatles first came onto the scene, he hadn't been entirely convinced.
11: So I was like 5 years of age. They were a phenomena then. All the mums and dads loved them. I remember the little girls at primary school were skipping rope singing some song that had something to do with She Loves You, Yeah, Yeah, Yeah.
12: I think I've heard that one.
11: Yeah. Everybody loved them. But I just was puzzled slightly people liked them as much as they did, because they didn't excite me. And then a few years passed and it got to 67. By that time they'd gone to India with the Gurus and were smoking pot. Yoko Ono had got involved. Then they grew their hair. So they were no longer clean cut. They were long-haired layabouts. And then Strawberry Fields came out. So I heard it on the radio and everybody thought it was rubbish. That was the general view of everyone around in the East End. It was rubbish. And I realised years later, it's two songs melded together. It's properly psychedelic. And it did something to me. You know, some sort of ego dissolution, oneness with the world around me or something. I just couldn't articulate it. It was a delicious feeling when I heard that music.

0: I'm going to ask your sons then what your first impression of the Beatles was. Charlie?
1: I was never really into them as a kid. And it's only when, as I got older and started listening to more of the psychedelic stuff, that I started thinking there was a similarity between, I think, our sound and some of the stuff that was going on there. Obviously, it's more Indian influenced as more of a kind of Chinese thing, but there's an openness and a space in the music that I think attracted me, at least. Lyrically, I think it's so clever. The psychededelic lyrics, like, they'll take you one point and say something which feels completely random, which is attention-grabbing.
0: Well, you say our sound, so I think we need to introduce your sound.
1: Yeah.
0: Because it is singular. It is Chinese sound. You have Chinese mother. You have a great musical heritage on both sides of the family. And you've brought it all together in this record.
1: So you listen to Cantonese music, everything's just going around the same melody. Even rhythmically, they're following the melody. So a cliche example would be da-da-da-da-da, and then even the rhythm's going to be playing like something pretty similar. But then if you go to maybe more modal stuff like Mongolian music, you'll get these incredible, very long pieces where it's just the mooring curve playing a drone note for 5 minutes with melodies and throat singing, and it's just one note, but that's kind of your tonic centre. And then there's these melodies that come on top, which is very similar to Indian music in terms of the compositional approach. The only difference really is the scales and the sounds, basically the instruments used. I think when you introduce the Mongolian stuff, you're getting a different texture. I suppose in Tomorrow Never Knows, we still have that Indian drone. The main similarity that we really push, at least in most of our music, is that kind of psychedelic delay, big open sounds, not too much going on melodically or rhythmically at times.

0: John Jr., what does it bring to the music of the Beatles, bringing your very specific take on it, do you think?
1: With the Beatles, I'll be honest, I always sort of slept on them a bit. Never really got too much into them. When we were doing this one, I think it was Sgt. Pepper, you shown us when we were younger, and we really sort of, that was the only one we sort of liked. With this, we ended up hearing more of the sort of Eastern influence. They really took risks doing stuff that only the real sort of avant-garde people were doing at the time.

0: John Senior, how did you go about choosing which tracks to include?
1: I kind of felt Strawberry Fields had to be on it, and Walrus, and the Walrus as well, those two, which were very daunting. I thought, God, how can you recreate that? And then what you do is don't try and reinvent the wheel, just do it with your own thing, with humidity, and it will be all right.

0: And I want to talk a bit about you. One of your very first chord progressions that you wrote was for the song Public Image, wasn't it?
1: Yeah, and it's all based on absolute simplicity. You know, open strings, just simple triangle sort of shapes, which then somehow equate to sort of E minor pentatonic, which most pop hits are written in.

0: You've worked with so many incredible artists in your career. Public Image, obviously, but then you work with the guys from Cannes, Sinead O'Connor, The Edge, you did an album with. You played on Primal Scream's Screamadelica, didn't you? I mean, you played with all sorts of people. Baba Mal, I mean, great. Senegalese.
1: He's a really lovely guy, Baba, yeah.
0: But what's it like playing with your two sons?
1: Natural. Just feels really natural. Me and my wife, we don't become musicians. Oh, I spend so much time doing this. It's obviously a great deal of fun. But don't go doing this. You know, you'll never earn any money. So, of course, they were bound to become musicians.
0: And how do you hope people are going to look at this album? What do you hope people will take away from
1: it? I don't have any great... Just enjoy. It should be the same as a chef. Watch everyone enjoy your food and then cook another dish tomorrow. You know, that's done.
2: 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That was NewsHour. Thank you very much for listening from the whole team. Bye-bye.

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4: The Senate votes to rein Trump in on Iran. Then a day later, never mind. Trump brings the chaos to Capitol Hill Republicans. From WAMU and NPR in Washington, this is 1A. Hi, I'm Todd Zwillick. Today on The Roundup, screaming matches, flip-flop votes, angry protests grinding the House to a halt, how Iran, housing, and Trump's obsession with controlling elections made Congress a madhouse this week. The Supreme Court issues major rulings on immigration with more angry drama, this time from the bench. And the mayor of New York City isn't mad. His candidates sweep congressional primaries from the left and make establishment Democrats question the future of their party. Plus, algae, vandals, and arrests. We get the latest from the pool, all after these headlines.
5: Live from NPR News in Washington, I'm Windsor Johnston. The acting president of Venezuela says the death toll after two powerful earthquakes this week has risen to at least 589. Nearly 3,000 others were injured. 2 days after the quakes, emergency crews continue to dig through the rubble and debris of collapsed buildings in the capital. Cesar Jimenez is with Project Hope. He's in Caracas, where rescue teams are racing to find survivors.
6: Maybe more than 40 or 50 buildings partially or totally collapsed. I'm talking about businesses, households, hotels, maybe 15 or to 20 stories building totally collapsed with a lot of people inside, a lot of pets, kids. It's really heartbreaking, and there are still hundreds of people trapped under their buildings.
5: The Trump administration has pledged $150 million in humanitarian aid. Stocks on Wall Street opened lower this morning as oil prices fell. NPR's Scott Horsley reports the Dow Jones Industrial Average dropped about 108 points in early trading.
7: As oil tanker traffic in the Strait of Hormuz begins to come untangled, Saudi Arabia is preparing to start shipping oil once again. Saudi Aramco began loading tankers at its Ras Tanura terminal for the first time in almost 4 months. Crude oil prices have fallen nearly 10% in the last week, with the U.S. benchmark dropping below $70 a barrel. Retail gas and diesel prices have also been inching lower, although AAA says the average price of regular gas is still about 92 cents a gallon higher than when the war with Iran began. Apple is raising prices for MacBooks and iPads, and the price of iPhones is expected to jump as well. The company blames the rising cost of memory chips, sparked by the artificial intelligence boom. Scott Horsley, NPR News, Washington.
5: The Trump administration says it's teaming up with a Texas-based private company to preserve the DNA of endangered species. NPR's Nate Rott reports.
8: The company, Colossal Biosciences, is best known for its efforts to bring back extinct species like the woolly mammoth and the direwolf, efforts that have raised a lot of concerns in the broader wildlife conservation community. Under the new partnership, the company says it will aim to store DNA, tissue, or cell samples of the more than 2,300 plants and animals protected under the Endangered Species Act, and that it will use them for research. Zoos, academic institutions, and federal agencies already biobank samples of imperiled species, which can be used to help their recovery. Some scientists are critical, though, of the government partnering with a for-profit company to help those efforts. Nate Rott, NPR News.
5: Stocks on Wall Street are trading lower at this hour. The Dow was down 75 points, the Nasdaq down 124. This is NPR News in Washington. Apple is raising prices amid a shortage of computer memory chips. NPR's John Ruwitch reports.
9: Apple quietly boosted prices on its website for a range of products, including MacBooks and iPads. In many cases, prices went up around 15 to 20%. So, for instance, a 14-inch MacBook Pro that cost $1,699 yesterday, according to archived web pages, now starts at $1,999. Apple TV 4K is now $199 instead of $129. For Apple's most popular product, the iPhone, it kept prices flat. The rapid expansion of AI data centers has created a surge in demand for memory and storage, leading to a spike in chip prices. Apple says that's created an unprecedented challenge for the entire consumer electronics industry. Apple says it shielded customers for a while, but the cost of memory chips has reached a point where it needs to start raising prices. Several other major players have already done so. John Ruwitch, NPR News.
5: Apple is a financial supporter of NPR. A massive heat wave continues to grip much of Western Europe. Temperatures have topped 104 degrees in parts of France, Italy, Spain, and the UK. Dennis Sengel owns a dry cleaning shop in South London.
10: We have to finish the job. It doesn't matter how hot, because the people waiting there, garments and other things, and basically we have a responsible, we have to finish on time.
5: Researchers say extreme heat like this is now about 200 times more likely than it was 20 years ago because of climate change. I'm Windsor Johnston, NPR News, in Washington.
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0: I'm Todd Zwillick, and it's the 1A Friday News Roundup. If you think the reflecting pool situation is icky, it's got nothing on Congress. This week, the House and the Senate were a hot, hot mess. And not because of the old algae, no, but because the president is throwing everything into the pool to try to intervene in the coming midterms. Meanwhile, Senate Republicans flexed and then flip-flopped on Iran, and Mayor Mamdani flexed in New York City's in their congressional primaries in ways that have establishment Democrats worried about their power. Our panel is here. They're all here in the studio. Wendy Benjaminson, Washington senior editor for Bloomberg News. Hi, Wendy.
1: Hi, thanks for having me.
0: Arthur Delaney is here, senior reporter for HuffPost. Hi, Arthur.
2: Hi.
0: And on the other side, Taylor Popolars, national political reporter at the White House for Spectrum News. Taylor, great to see you.
3: Great to see you, Todd.
0: Remember, as always, we want to hear from you this hour. Email your questions and your comments about the week's news, 1A@WAMU.org. All of the top journalists are here to respond to what you want to say about the week's news. Let's start at the Supreme Court. It's the end of the term at SCOTUS, and it's that time of year in June when we sit and we wait for the big rulings that reverberate across America. A couple of big opinions in the Trump administration's favor on immigration this week. On Thursday, the court said the Trump administration can strip legal protections from migrants seeking refuge in the United States. Now, hundreds of thousands of Haitians and Syrians who were here legally in the United States are vulnerable to deportation. The decision, 6-3, along ideological lines. Wendy, how does this decision in favor of the administration open the door for it to terminate what's called TPS for all countries?
1: It does do that, Todd. And it was a huge ruling because in one sense, the court put the temporary back in temporary protected status. Former President Biden had really expanded those powers because when can you say to people from Haiti, it's safe to go back? Your government is stable. The economy is roaring. You know, you can go back. That hasn't happened in decades. And so there are at least 350,000 Haitians here legally on that status. What the court said is that it is up to the president to decide when that status ends, and he can do it in any manner necessary. And that's what the crux was here for the Trump administration. The liberal justices on the court and the plaintiffs noted that it was on a whim. And normally when you end temporary protected status for, say, earthquake victims from El Salvador, Department of Homeland Security would talk to the State Department and they would talk to other agencies.
0: A whole process
1: to get through this. And in the Trump administration, they're saying, we think you're eating cats and dogs in Minnesota. You're out of here.
0: I want to ask about that part of it. Yeah. One part of this ruling that caught a lot of attention when the opinion was rendered, Justice Samuel Alito, writing for the majority here, said there was no evidence that the Trump administration position against Haitian migrants was based on any racial animus at all. So Justice Elena Kagan, and other liberal justices had some response to that. What happened and what happened on the bench?
1: It was really stunning. The justices took their dissents and read point by point everything that Trump and other top administration officials, I believe like Stephen Miller, had said about these immigrants. And a lot,
0: like what?
1: Like, as I jokingly mentioned a few minutes ago, that this internet rumor that was completely false that in Minnesota, Haitian immigrants were eating their neighbors' pets, which
0: in Ohio, excuse me. They probably all have AIDS. They come from S-hole countries.
1: Right.
0: They're dirty.
1: Yeah. They did everything but say, you know, that this is, we feel this because of their race. And they did that with Syrians as well. So she just read out all these statements to sort of prove the point, unfortunately too late, that this was based on racial animus and therefore unconstitutional.
0: So TPS, temporary protected status, now certainly at risk, not just for Syrians and Haitians, but for nationals from other countries who receive that protection. Who else are we talking about?
1: We could be talking about Ukrainians. We could be talking about El Salvadorans. The only people that seem to be getting in now are white South Africans.
0: Okay, the justices also struck down this week a law in Hawaii that made gun owners get permission to bring guns into certain private establishments that the public has access to. And the court also sided with the administration, allowing immigration officials to turn away asylum seekers at the border. The justices allowed a policy called metering that was devised under the Obama administration, expanded during Donald Trump's first term. Taylor, what is metering and what does this decision mean?
2: So metering, it was formalized in 2018, as you mentioned, in the President Trump's first term. It essentially allows U.S. Customs and Border officials, if people are coming up to the U.S.-Mexico border and they're saying, I want to seek asylum, I'm escaping violence, I'm escaping a dangerous situation, it allows those U.S. officials to turn them away and say, essentially, we're full, there's no room for you here. Traditionally, people are able to come into the U.S. and seek asylum and basically knock on the door and say, hey, I need a safe place to be. They are brought in and then the formal asylum process kicks off and they're allowed to stay as they're beginning to get processed into the system. The Supreme Court essentially said, we're siding with the administration and saying you don't necessarily have to do that. And there was this interesting back and forth between the conservative justices and the liberal ones over whether or not arriving at the door and knocking on it means that you've arrived in the United States. And the conservatives say no, the liberals say yes, and the liberal justices said more people will die because of this decision.
0: Well, the justices still have 8 opinions to release, probably by the end of next week. And they're big ones. It's that time of year. As I said, we're expecting rulings on President Trump's bid to end birthright citizenship, his effort to fire Federal Reserve Governor Lisa Cook, whether states can ban transgender athletes from playing on girls' sports teams, and deadlines for mail-in ballots. Big issues. There's also another case testing the president's power to fire officials at independent agencies. We're going to be following all of them here on 1A. More decisions are expected on Monday, so stick with us when it comes to the big time of year, this end of June at the Supreme Court. Meanwhile, wild times in presidential rage in the United States, more specifically in the United States Senate this week. Things are wild on both sides of the Capitol, actually. We'll get to that. Earlier in the week, the Senate voted to pass a war powers resolution, reigning in President Trump's power on the war in Iran. Then Wednesday, Trump came to the Senate for lunch. It turned into a shouting match between Trump and GOP senators who voted for the war powers resolution. Here's one of them, Louisiana Senator Bill Cassidy, who Trump reportedly called a loser, and a whole lot more.
3: The president didn't want to hear my question, interrupted me. I didn't care to be interrupted. I felt like I was trying to get answers for the American people. And I'm not going to be bullied. I'm not trying to get answers for the American people. And so it escalated from there. At some point, it de-escalated.
4: Can I imagine
3: that the president called me things that would be said on a school, on a playground? Yeah, I can imagine.
0: Okay, Senator Bill Cassidy, Republican, who voted to rein in Trump on Iran. Then by the end of the night, the Senate, including Cassidy, voted on war powers again. This time, some of those Republicans took it back. Arthur Delaney, what do we know about what happened in this meeting between Trump and senators and why Republicans then did takesies backsies on Iran?
5: Well, this was a big meeting because a bunch of senators had been criticizing Trump more openly than they had in past years. And Bill Cassidy was one of them. Tom Tillis was another. But Bill Cassidy was actually the only one who spoke up and stood up to the president. And the others were just quiet. They said the meeting was basically just Trump yelling at them. And Bill Cassidy interrupted him, like he said, and matched his tone. They had a shouting match. Trump said, you know, you lost your election. Bill Cassidy was only complaining about the Iran war. The whole panoply of other grievances was left out. And after a few minutes, I was with Cassidy when he was describing this immediately after it happened. After a few minutes of this back and forth, Cassidy said that the other Republicans in the room said, all right, Bill, sit down. And he did. He sat down and de-escalated. And he sat down in a larger sense because he had voted against the Iran war. Later that night, he got a special Bill Cassidy-only briefing from Steve Witkoff, who was one of the people negotiating the Iran deal for the administration, and he took his vote back. And so it's a perfect illustration of the relationship between Senate Republicans and Donald Trump. You think they're going to stand up to him, and they will say things. They'll have rhetoric where they seem to be standing up to him, but they really don't.
1: So they what can about, be bullied.
5: This is not just bullying. He's humiliating them. They are absolutely refusing to stand up for themselves and for their institution. And Trump is increasingly brazenly attacking them, working directly against his own agenda if he can hurt them in the process. And they're taking it.
0: What about Rand Paul? He has a career of voting to rein in presidents on war. He voted to rein in Trump on Iran. Then he flipped. What happened?
5: I'm not sure I didn't talk to Rand Paul there, but I would just lump him in with the rest of the Republican senators, even though he does tend to stand out.
0: He voted present, I think, on the second vote, which is uncharacteristic for Rand Paul, who's big on congressional imperatives when it comes to war.
5: It was late at night and they wanted to leave. I mean, that's part of it, honestly.
0: Simple as that, huh? That's Arthur Delaney, senior reporter at HuffPost, always here to call out bullies. Taylor Popolars is here, national political reporter at the White House for Spectrum News, and Wendy Benjaminson, Washington senior editor at Bloomberg. We're also here for you, 1A@WAMU.org. That chaos, that screaming in the Senate, that's just the start of it. We're going to take a break. We're going to come back to a lot more craziness on Capitol Hill, brought to you by the President of the United States. I'm Todd Zwillick. Stick with us. This is 1A.

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1: Welcome back. It's the Roundup. I'm Todd Zwillick. Wendy Benjaminson of Bloomberg is here. Arthur Delaney, senior reporter for HuffPost, and Taylor Popular's national political reporter at the White House. All right, gang, we got one piece of congressional chaos out of the way before we took a break. The screaming match in Senate lunch confines and the flip-flop vote on war powers on Iran. Meanwhile, the largest housing bill in decades passed with overwhelming bipartisan support in both chambers of Congress. It's a whole package to make housing more affordable, and the White House is behind it. Then, right before he was about to sign that bill, big bipartisan win, affordability box, checked. President Trump pulled the plug. Taylor, pick up the story from here. What happened?
2: It was a mess. There was literally a stage set in the Capitol building for the president to come. He doesn't go to Capitol Hill a lot. He was going to journey over before he met with Senate Republicans for lunch. There was going to be this big bipartisan signing ceremony to celebrate this big win that both Republicans and Democrats were thrilled about, because to your point, they could then go home and campaign saying, we are working and we actually did something to try to make housing more affordable, to try to make that American dream more realistic for so many of you. And the president apparently woke up not in a great mood, and he was stuck on what's called the Save America Act, which is a bill he's been trying to push that would dramatically alter how voter registration and voter ID rules are enforced. And the president has at times flirted with basically stopping Congress from passing anything and from signing anything into law until that bill is passed, even though Senate Republicans have said over and over again, we don't have enough votes to pass this. But the president woke up on the day of this signing. He said, because we are not passing the Save America Act fast enough, I am canceling this bill signing for this housing bill, and we need to have a conversation about the Save America Act. What was really striking, and I'm sure Arthur was on the Hill and saw it in real time, House Republican leadership was holding a regular press conference before the signing. They learned about the bill signing being canceled while they were speaking, and one of the Arkansas Republicans, French Hill, who led that effort, was visibly frustrated, saying, why is the president doing this? So it was really striking because it was another example of the grip that President Trump has, especially on Republicans on Capitol Hill, but also him stepping on his own toes when it comes to affordability and a win that could be helpful on the campaign trail.
1: For the midterms, well, Trump is, again, pushing the SAVE Act. Senate Republicans are clear about why it's not happening.
3: We simply don't have the votes, and the Save America Act will not be implemented in time for this election. Anybody that knows anything about election law understands that. And the reason I do is I passed voter ID when I was Speaker of the House.
1: That's Republican Senator Tom Tillis of North Carolina. Senate Republicans, Wendy, have said over and over and over again, the Save Act doesn't have the votes, and we're not going to end the filibuster to do it. So what happens next? What happens if Trump refuses to sign this housing bill at all?
4: Well, the good news for consumers, I guess, is that the bill does become law in 10 days, whether he signs it or not. But what the Republicans lost is exactly what French Hill was frustrated about and what Taylor was so aptly describing, which was, because voters aren't going to know the bill became law unless there's something on TV or on the internet that shows them this surrounding of Democrats and Republicans and the president all together making housing more affordable. That can be in campaign ads from here to November, but they lost that. And so now there's this highly technical bill that's just going to quietly become law, and, you know, and they won't get help in the midterms with it.
5: Arthur. It would become law in 10 days after Congress formally sends it to the president, which they have not done.
4: Oh.
5: As of last I checked, yesterday evening. And
1: they have to do the procedure to send it to the White House.
5: You gotta send it over.
1: Yeah.
5: And they're not doing it. And this could be another example I mean, so far it already is another example of House Republicans and Senate Republicans just being vassals, just totally not doing their jobs and doing whatever the president wants. And the president, could, you know, he could veto it. They could override the veto. They could have their way if they wanted, but they don't.
1: Well, we've been focused on the Senate here. Let's not leave the House out of the chat, because Donald Trump's furor over requiring proof of citizenship to vote, the SAVE Act, got to the House this week. MAGA loyalist Republicans were big mad over Senate Republicans' lack of interest in the SAVE Act, what you just heard from Tom Tillis there. Arthur, what's been going on the House floor?
5: So the Trump loyalist Republicans in the House on the far right, led by Ana Paulina Luna of Florida, are refusing to vote for just procedural rules that allow them to vote on whatever is their agenda for the week. And so Republican leaders didn't even try to have the rules vote, and they could only pull up bills that were, overwhelmingly supported by everybody, that take a 2/3 majority. So the House basically isn't functioning. They will do nothing, and went home early, canceled votes for Friday because of this. And there's, like with Trump and the senators, there's no, how does a House member have leverage over the Senate by disabling her own chamber? I don't know.
2: They don't.
5: There's no strategy. There is no apparent strategy. I think at this point, you have to wonder if this is about sowing chaos or creating the impression that the midterms cannot be trusted if this law is not passed. And they are expected to do badly in the midterms. And if they have an extra argument to make that, well, you didn't pass the law, the Save America Act, then that's why this can't be trusted. And I've been trying to talk to Republicans about that, and House Speaker disavowed that idea earlier on. But I feel like that could be where we're headed here, since there's no clear strategic reason for the way they're playing it.
1: Well, with chaos end to end in the Capitol, President Trump still has a request of lawmakers, nearly $88 billion in supplemental emergency funding for the war in Iran, also for the Ebola outbreak in Central Africa, and new assistance for U.S. farmers. On Tuesday, the United States said Iran agreed to allow international nuclear inspectors into its country in exchange for lifting oil sanctions. Iran said, no, we didn't. On Thursday, Iran moved to reassert its control over the Strait of Hormuz. It struck a container ship in the strait with a drone. That's according to U.S. officials. And the preliminary deal between the U.S. and Iran lifts U.S. sanctions on Iranian oil and commits to developing a plan for $300 billion in reconstruction funds for Iran. Meanwhile, back here in Washington, a growing number of Republicans don't like being left out of the loop on these negotiations. Arthur, we talked about the flip-flops on the Iran war resolution in Congress. What about GOP pushback on the deal and Donald Trump and J.D. Vance's ability to land a final deal in their own 60-day deadline?
5: Republican senators hate this deal. It's extremely embarrassing for them. It's essentially Obama's nuclear agreement, but worse, because oil prices, gas prices are a dollar up for it, and they're not guaranteed to get international inspectors, and they've spent like $100 billion in all our missiles on it.
4: And the strait wasn't an issue.
5: The strait wasn't an issue before, and they openly criticized it. Bill Cassidy, who yelled at Trump over this, complained very loudly. The Senate Armed Services Chair, Roger Wicker, said we've negotiated our leverage away. So it's humiliating, and they hate it. And they mildly criticized the president last week and then meekly sat there while Bill Cassidy was dressed down. And then they, weakened their support for the war resolutions.
2: Just to build on Arthur's point, a lot of Republicans, even ones who are fairly supportive of the president's approach to the war, were really struck by that $300 billion reconstruction fund to help Iran basically rebuild its infrastructure. That led the Trump administration to insist that this won't be U.S. taxpayer dollars going toward that. They insist other Middle Eastern countries will help fund it.
1: The same conversation with the JCPOA, that it was frozen Iranian assets, not taxpayer dollars. I feel like I'm reliving.
5: Well, this is frozen. They get frozen assets. And on top of that, this stimulus bill that is not funded by the U.S., but it is orchestrated by the U.S.
2: Mm-hmm.
4: I feel like tattooing this on a wall somewhere or painting it on a wall somewhere. Those frozen Iranian assets were money that the Iranian government sent to the U.S. for a weapons purchase right before the revolution. It was for the Shah. They paid for weapons. Then the revolution happened. We didn't send them.
1: Froze the money.
4: The weapons and held the money. So they have, there's been money of theirs sitting there for 47 years. All they're asking for is it back. It's their money.
1: All right. Moody's Analytics this week estimated the Iran war has already cost American consumers and taxpayers $132 billion, a number that continues to rise. Meanwhile, the face of a deal or no deal with Iran is J.D. Vance, the vice president. Donald Trump has made Vance the face of that. Here is the vice president during marathon talks in Switzerland on Monday.
6: We laid a very good foundation for a successful final deal. The final deal is the house. We set the foundation. We haven't built the house, but we've laid a successful foundation to get to a good place for the American people.
1: Okay, so that's the vice president selling this deal. We've already said new attacks in the Strait, discomfort among Republicans. Another curious thing, ever since this MOU, Memorandum of Understanding, was signed, MAGA seems to be changing the vibes when it comes to Iran. Trump now calls the Iranians strong and intelligent. J.D. Vance upended 45 years of U.S. national security posture by declaring that Iran should keep some of its missiles and that the Islamic Revolutionary Regime has a right to defend itself. And the New York Times reporting this week how all over MAGA there's a new affinity for Iran and its resilience. Wendy, what's going on here?
4: This is the just what Arthur was describing earlier during that luncheon. This is people who have spent their entire adult lives being Iran hawks. I mean, people who were in the Senate when the revolution happened have been Iran hawks their entire lives. If they support Israel, they've been Iran hawks. And now they are falling in line behind the president, some of the MAGA people, to try to, in their own minds, twist this into Iran now gets to have weapons and gets to, you know, have a place on the world stage and all of that, which is 180 degrees against what they've been saying their whole careers.
1: Taylor, the president has immediate political concerns. He wants a deal with Iran to seem okay.
2: Mm-hmm.
1: He's got a 2-year horizon on his immediate political career. These MAGA Republicans who are changing the vibes on Iran have a much longer time horizon. What are they doing?
2: So J.D. Vance is a good example of this because in many ways he's the heir apparent to the MAGA movement. And now that he has become in many ways the face of these peace talks with Iran, there are a lot of people in his camp who want to make sure that he doesn't destroy his political future by signing on to a bad deal or signing on to a deal that the MAGA movement is not supportive of. I think what's also interesting, and Wendy alluded to this, that even though President Trump is toward the end of his political career, the influence that he has over the party at large really stands out. And the back and forth of his, how he approaches making deals and how he approaches foreign policy, especially the contradictions, is on full display. And when you listen to Vance's remarks, he constantly adds disclaimers in. Trump will say, this is a peace deal. We've won the war. Everything is great. It's all done. Vance said, this is just a foundation. We still have to build the house. Vance always goes, Iran could backpedal on this, but President Trump doesn't say that. So it's just interesting to compare.
5: Yeah, Trump said, if it works out, I'm taking credit. If it doesn't, I'm going to blame JD.
2: Yeah,
5: and
2: flat out.
5: Supposedly, that's a joke. John Cornyn, Republican of Texas, said, that's not a joke.
1: Wendy.
4: Absolutely. That's what I was going to say about Arthur. But also, there is a faction of the MAGA movement that is still trying to step away, still holding on to this Iran is a bad actor narrative. Whether they actually have any influence anymore is another thing.
1: All right. Well, we spent plenty of time talking about some of the strife Republicans have been having inside of their own party. Now let's talk about the strife for the Dems, or at least what some establishment Dems see as strife. We go to congressional primaries in New York City. Mayor Zoran Mamdani endorsed 3 candidates in New York City. All 3 won, 2 of them knocking off Democratic incumbents. And the mayor was ecstatic.
7: First and foremost, this is your victory. What you all have shown this evening, whether for state assembly, state senate, or Congress, is that a year ago, it was not the end of a political movement. It was the beginning.
1: Zohran Mamdani's been in office for less than 7 months. Wendy, there he is trying to say this isn't factional. This is the direction of the party that I want. Those are two different things. What does this say, I guess, about Mamdani's political power? Sure, that's New York City. But what about how voters are feeling about the direction of the Democratic Party?
4: I think voters are, well, first of all, I mean, Mamdani's having a honeymoon like haven't seen since probably Reagan's first term. Everything is going so well for him. But in the sense, he is reading the room right, at least in big cities like New York. Now, you know, this won't play everywhere in the country. But people are frustrated that the Democrats keep fighting the MAGA movement the same way they have for 10 years, hoping for a different outcome. They are getting every voter, a lot of Democratic voters under 40, certainly are very, very frustrated with the Democrats' continued support for Israel, no matter what it does, and for Netanyahu. Government. And so what Mamdani's generation of Democrats is saying is there has to be some change. We are demanding change. And it can't be from 80-year-old Bernie Sanders, but it's going to come from us. And we are going to try to push the Democratic Party into doing something a little different and really be a different brand than just this mushy middle where moderate Republicans and moderate Democrats all agree.
1: Even with some incendiary statements from one candidate who won a Democratic primary in New York, Daria Lisa Avila Chevalier, former campus activist at Columbia University in the protests there, known to have protested on behalf of Palestinians on October 8th, before the war in Gaza started, and lots of controversial statements dissing Joe Biden, dissing Kamala Harris, saying COVID came from France. She's walked a lot of that stuff back. But this is a candidate, Taylor, that in another age wouldn't have had a chance. And now progressive Democrats in New York City are saying, oh, yeah.
2: Yeah, the goalposts have shifted. And I think we've seen and have documented over the last decade how much the Republican Party has changed when it comes to the goalposts moving and what scandals are considered acceptable, how President Trump has just plowed through issue after issue. Democrats now are sort of playing their own catch-up game to that. And it's striking to see because they, in many ways, spent the last few years as very, you know, purity-focused party and rooting out those folks. Now they're saying maybe we're more willing if it energizes the base.
5: Still, it's a familiar pattern. In 2018, AOC defeated Joe Crowley, an establishment Democrat, and then Republicans said, well, this is the new face of the Democratic Party. It's the same thing happening again. And I think New York Democrats get outsized amount of attention.
1: We're going to go to a brief pause here. We've been getting some notes from you about the Supreme Court, and I want to give voice to them here. Matt in Louisiana writes, TPS, temporary protected status, is temporary. It's that easy when countries like Ukraine have all-night parties and nightclubs and normal activities in their cities. TPS can be temporary here. And Greta from Arlington says, I dislike the way the media covers the court's rulings as describing an outcome as for or against Trump. Just because they take a position on a policy doesn't mean the court is, quote, siding with Trump. Greta, thanks for that note. Matt, thanks to you. Arthur Delaney is here, Wendy Benjaminson, and Taylor Popolar. Stick with us. We take a pause. A lot more news from around the country. It's 1A. On the next International Friday News Roundup, details on the Iran deal are still blurry, and the Secretary of State hits the road selling it to Gulf allies. Plus, Ukrainian drones strike deep into Crimea, and the UK marks 10 years since Brexit. And records are broken, hearts are won at the World Cup. We round up all the global news next hour on 1A.
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2: Welcome back to the Roundup. Back to the conversation in just a moment. But first, we'd love your help with an upcoming show. Since returning to office, President Trump has granted clemency to more than 1,700 people, including people convicted of attacking the Capitol on January 6th, politicians convicted of corruption, and business figures who donated to his campaigns right before receiving pardons. A new Reuters review found that 96% of the people pardoned by Trump failed to meet longstanding Justice Department criteria. On Monday, we're going to be asking what this tells us about the pardon power, who it's for, how it's being used in this presidency, and what it means for accountability in American democracy. And we want to hear from you. Do you think the system is working as it should, or has it been broken? Our number to call, 855-236-1A1A. We'll talk specifically about the case of sex offender Ghislaine Maxwell, who is angling for a presidential pardon. Maybe you think past presidents abused pardon power as well, and this is less unprecedented than it all looks. The number to call, 855-236-1212, and we'll share what you know here on the show on Monday. Well, here on the Friday News Roundup every week, as you know, we like to challenge you with our news quiz. We had a little break with the holiday weekend last week, so I cast your mind back. 2 weeks ago, we asked you this. The New York Knicks broke the NBA Finals comeback record in Game 4 of the NBA Championships, 29-point deficit in the third quarter, overcome to beat the San Antonio Spurs. Which team previously held that record until the Knicks broke it? The answer? The Celtics of Boston. The Boston Celtics, congrats to Steve Kelman from Chavano Park, Texas, just on the outskirts, by the way, of San Antonio. Sorry, Steven. Look, who needs an NBA championship anyway when you've got a 1-8 t-shirt headed your way?
3: It is good swag.
2: Who knew that second place in the NBA was 1-A swag? Now you know. All right, on to this week's question. Alan Greenspan died this week. He was 100 years old. Greenspan is best remembered for his remarkable tenure as Federal Reserve Chairman. He led the central bank for 18 years, serving under four presidents from Reagan to George W. Bush. Greenspan was widely praised for managing the economy through a period of growth and prosperity, and his critics argued that his libertarian dislike of regulation created the conditions that led to the economic crash of 2008. And Greenspan was also a celebrity, not a phrase usually applied to your local economist. When Alan Greenspan spoke, the world listened, even if a lot of what he said was kind of this dense economic jargon.
4: We can see that in the inverse relationship exhibited by price earnings ratios and the rate of inflation in the past. But how do we know when irrational exuberance has unduly escalated asset values, which then become subject to unexpected and prolonged contractions, as they have in Japan over the past decade?
2: Now, that was Alan Greenspan speaking at the American Enterprise Institute way back in 1995. But you heard the phrase there. It's become famous. Irrational exuberance. It's part of the economic lexicon now. And that was the first time, I think, Alan Greenspan uttered it. So we say goodbye to Alan Greenspan this week. Now, our quiz question. Greenspan didn't grow up wanting to be an economist, if you can believe it. His first love was music. He studied at Juilliard, and he played in a swing band. What instrument did Alan Greenspan play? And don't say bond deals, not instruments like that. I'm talking about musical instruments. Send us your answers via the 1A Vox Pop app. We're accepting answers through Sunday evening. No Google, no

0: AI. Good luck. Use your brain. Back to the roundup now with Wendy Benjaminson, Arthur Delaney, and Taylor Poppelars. Well, guys, the president's attempts to undermine elections through executive orders hit another roadblock this week. On Wednesday, a federal judge blocked Trump's 2025 executive order that would have required voters to show passports or birth certificates or other proof of citizenship documents when they registered to vote or when they changed registration. On Monday for our weekly politics series, If You Can Keep It, we talked about Trump's attempts to interfere with the electoral process and what they mean for democracy. Norm Eisen is the co-founder and executive chair of the Democracy Defenders Fund, and he explained why the Senate GOP doesn't have enough support, as we heard earlier, to pass that SAVE Act as Donald Trump wants.
1: Many of his voters and all American voters don't have passports. Rural voters who count on mail-in voting. So the SAVE Act would be a disaster for all voters, including for Republican voters. And then finally, it would require a change to the filibuster rules where 60 votes are needed to move legislation. And there's not support to change that rule with the Senate current majority perhaps looking at a political future very soon where they're going to want to use that rule to stop legislation.
0: Norm Eisen there on 1A last week. You can find that full conversation on our website at the1a.org. Well, the SAVE Act keeps coming up. It won't go away. We keep talking about it because the president keeps injecting it into every other issue he can. Last week, Trump stalled his own National Intelligence Director nominee until senators give him that SAVE Act. In the meantime, Bill Pulte started his job as acting DNI, and Pulte, well, he got to the firing. Pulte fired 6 staffers, sent another 45 back to their home agencies. That's according to reporting from CNN and CBS. Pulte, well, he's been a controversial figure so far. No intelligence background and bringing a track record of doing the president's political bidding and investigating the president's perceived enemies. Wendy, what do we know about the shakeup at the intelligence agencies under acting director Bill Pulte's authority?
2: Well, first, there's another layer to him, to Trump delaying the nomination of Jay Clayton to replace Tulsi Gabbard, because then Pulte gets to start on an acting basis as leader of the Office of Directorate of National Intelligence. And this is something that Trump wanted, that Senate Republicans were terrified of, partly because of the reasons you said on his resume, but also because of what he's doing now that he's in there on an acting basis. He has started firing people right and left. Nearly 50 people have been fired, mostly those tied to Tulsi Gabbard or work in the National Terrorism Center. Another 45 have been sent back to their home agencies. And look, there's an argument to be made that more than 20 years after 9/11, when DNI was created, that perhaps you don't need this whole umbrella agency. But that's a conversation, not to be done on a whim. And I think it was Tom Tillis who said very colorfully that what's going on at DNI now looks like a stinking pile of Doge poop. And I'm paraphrasing.
0: I got it.
2: Yeah.
3: Republicans begged Trump to name someone else to be permanent instead of Bill Pulte. And that was Jay Clayton, because the spy law, the Foreign Intelligence Surveillance Act, a section of it has lapsed.
2: Right.
3: Which they all have said for years will basically cause a terrorist attack.
0: Yet another critical piece of legislation waiting in the wings because of the SAVE Act. That's like number 4 in this hour.
2: Right.
3: So they were going to confirm him real quick. They scheduled the hearing and they were going to pass that law. And then Trump said, nah, he's not coming to the hearing. No hearing. And so it's still lapsed. Now, and there's a debate about how dangerous that is. But what they said is this prevents 9/11s.
0: Well, more staff shakeups this week, firings of a kind, this time at the Pentagon. A top U.S. Army commander, General Christopher Donahue, says he'll step down as the head of U.S. Army Europe and Africa on July 2nd. General Donahue, he's a decorated, storied figure. He was the last U.S. service member to leave Afghanistan, the last boots on the ground, seen as a key Army leader, a potential future chairman of the Joint Chiefs of Staff. And this sudden resignation comes as Pete Hegseth, the defense secretary, reshapes his top brass. Taylor, what more do we need to know about this shakeup and what it may signal for Pete Hegseth's vision at the Pentagon. I mean, dozens of officers now, dozens of flag officers, either fired or shown the door.
4: Yeah, a ton of people who are widely respected on both sides of the aisle. But it's the latest example that Secretary Hegseth feels he has a mission in his current position to transform how the Defense Department operates. And in his view, what he calls the warrior ethos, he's trying to root out everybody who he doesn't consider to be aligned with that mission. We've been talking a lot about North Carolina Senator Tom Tillis because he's a retiring Republican who is willing to kind of comment candidly. And he put out this scathing statement talking about this general getting pushed out. He said, "This is yet another unforced error from a secretary leading the Pentagon with bro culture bravado rather than restraint, humility, and careful stewardship of the finest fighting force in the world." Hegseth insists, you hear President Trump often talk about the deep state and rooting out the deep state. Hegseth insists that he's pushing out these top military folks who are part of that, in his view.
0: Okay, but then that would be called a military purge.
4: Mm-hmm.
0: Not to put too fine a point on it. This kind of stuff does happen in other countries, and when it does, we call it purges, Wendy.
2: Right, and Donahue is not some woke, you know, lefty kind of guy who wants to make it. He was the head of Army Rangers. He was a Delta Force commando. He was sent to the widely accepted to be botched evacuation of Afghanistan to clean up the mess and take care of that, to take care of that situation. Also, his specialty is on the future of warfare, drones, AI, how this is going to change the battlefield. And that's why he was looked at as a future leader. So this doesn't fit into the pattern of Hegseth firing black officers, women officers.
4: There's a long list of.
2: Of which there's
4: those.
2: A long list who are all great. Well, we all believe they were fine officers. There was no reason to fire them except for this. Donahue is a sort of a mystery.
4: It's hard to explain, though. The Pentagon is so vast, but Hegseth is internally, no pun intended, but warring with so many figures. Even the Army Secretary, Dan Driscoll, who is really aligned with Vice President J.D. Vance, Driscoll and Hegseth butt heads constantly and very publicly. All because Hegseth says, I have this specific vision for the Pentagon, and anybody who isn't aligned with me fully then is crossing President Trump. That's his argument.
0: All right. Well, we can't have a complete, fulsome discussion of the reality of Washington, D.C. without talking about the hot bath that is the reflecting pool. Here's the president.
5: Vandals. You know, we have I think 290-300-foot slit right through it, probably a box cutter or a knife of some kind. Or we had people lifting up the basic, some of the, but it's not a lot of damage, but we'll probably have to let the water out and refix it. They went in there with a knife.
0: With a knife, with a box cutter. A lot of people laugh about the reflecting pool. It was green after all. There's a lot to laugh about here, but now this has taken a sinister turn. In recent days, six people have been detained on accusations of vandalizing the reflecting pool. Arthur, what's the basis for these arrests and what kind of charges are the detainees contemplating here?
3: There are videos of some of these detentions, and they happen after someone puts their hand in the water and presumably grabs the loose blue flap that was put down, which is floating, and maybe pulling a piece off. And
0: for a souvenir, you mean?
3: Yeah. Which a colleague of mine who was there saw people doing that, and that went on for a few days, and then they seemed to want to crack down. And the arrests really do appear to be attempts to flatter the president in his theory that there's vandals and not just like millions of microorganisms that are causing the water to be green, because that's just what they do. And you can't control them.
4: Put this into context, how confusing the president's claims have been. You even heard it in that quote that you just played. He says it's a 200-foot gash, then a 250-foot gash. At one point, he said it was 350 feet. He claimed that somebody went in the dark of night, even though that area is surveilled constantly, took a knife or a box cutter and sliced 350 feet across it to undo the liner. Park police on Thursday finally filed something in the courts. They claimed that there was some type of cut or tear, but that it it was only 70 feet and that they didn't have specific evidence of somebody, you know, with a knife or some type of weapon going through it. But they released this grainy footage of one person, as Arthur described, reaching into the pool, but not moving around.
0: So not a 70-foot track, in other words. This is not a person making a 70-foot.
4: At least this visual that they showed. And it's just striking because the president, of course, has a long history of making exaggerations and making baseless claims. But even at the kickoff rally for the Great American State Fair that I was at on Wednesday night, the president talked about it and said, we have these thugs and these vandals who are destroying this project that I've poured all this time and effort into, but they haven't shown proof of that. But now you have park police, which is funded by the government, running after folks who are getting near the reflecting pool, which is one of the biggest tourist attractions.
0: And making claims in court.
2: Right.
0: That judges will review, Wendy.
2: Exactly. Now, hopefully, all these cases will be thrown out by local judges. It probably will happen. And yet these people have to hire a lawyer. They have to take time off from work. They have to deal with this. And let's not forget, he's not just calling them thugs and vandals. He is. But he's calling them leftist, democratic. He's turning this into a political thing, which you used the word sinister, Todd, and I think that's just right. This has become from something that's funny that, you know, okay, his reflecting pool didn't work. It's standing water in a city built on a swamp. Sure, there's going to be algae. But also the ducks are dying from the bleach that they're putting in.
3: Arthur, it's still pretty funny. You can still laugh. It is unfortunate that people are having to deal with being arrested, but come on, it's such an unbelievably apt metaphor.
0: Arthur, there's an election coming. We talk about affordability, the housing bill, the obsession with the SAVE Act, Republican senators not able to get on message. What are they saying on the Hill about the other distraction, the pool?
3: Well, if you get a brave one like Tom Tillis, they make fun of it. They think it's really ridiculous. Otherwise, they're completely meek and subservient to the president.
0: All right. We're going to go for the hour now. But before we do, I want to take a breath and say goodbye to somebody who is very special in the culture, and you may not have heard of him. Clive Davis, he's a music executive who shaped the soundtrack of American lives, people all over the world, for over half a century. From his perch at Columbia Records, later Arista Records, Clive Davis discovered or shaped the careers of a whole constellation of stars. Listen to this. Whitney Houston, Barry Manilow, Carlos Santana, Rod Stewart, Miles Davis, Bruce Springsteen, Patti Smith, do I need to go on? The Kinks, and many, many more, including the late, great Aretha Franklin. Not bad for a guy who once said he knew nothing about music. Clive Davis died this week. He was 94. Thanks to Wendy Benjaminson, Arthur Delaney, and Taylor Popolars. As always, Mike Kidd is our sound designer and engineer. Thomas Liu produces our podcast. Chris Castano is our digital editor, and Alexandra Boti is our senior supervising producer. This program comes to you from WAMU, part of American University in Washington, distributed by NPR. I'm Todd Zwillick. Have a great weekend. We'll be back here on Monday. This is 1A.

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1: The presidential pardon is one of the broadest powers in the Constitution. Since returning to office, President Trump has granted clemency to over 1,700 people, including convicted January 6th insurrectionists and a range of others. Critics say push the boundaries of how that power is meant to be used. Next time on 1A, we ask what the presidential pardon power is actually for.
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1: The Iran war might be paused, but almost all the heavy lifting remains. And Thursday, Iran attacked a cargo ship in the strait. From WAMU and NPR in Washington, this is 1A. Hi, I'm Todd Zwillick. On the International News Roundup, Secretary of State Marco Rubio goes on a reassurance tour of the Gulf. Is it working? Or will the Gulf look for security guarantees somewhere else? And Israel continues to attack Hezbollah in southern Lebanon, testing a new nominal ceasefire. The prime minister says the Israeli military is not going to withdraw. How do Israelis view Trump seeking peace with Iran? And stop me if you've heard this one before. The UK's about to get a new prime minister, the seventh since Brexit. And we'll check in on Ukraine and Putin. That's all after the headlines.
8: Live from NPR News in Washington, I'm Windsor Johnston. The Trump administration has announced $150 million in assistance for Venezuela after two powerful earthquakes left at least 589 people dead. NPR's Fat Matanis reports emergency teams are digging through the rubble of collapsed buildings in Caracas, searching for survivors.
9: The State Department says it's deploying search and rescue teams from Virginia and California to Venezuela to help locate survivors of the earthquake. The Virginia team will include 80 people and six dogs. Local authorities say they believe hundreds of people are still stuck under rubble. The $150 million from the U.S. is for aid groups and United Nations agencies. The State Department has also enlisted help from the Pentagon for logistics and delivery of urgent medical and other supplies. According to the UN, nearly 8 million people in Venezuela were already in need of humanitarian support as the country has been in deep political and financial crisis for many years. Fatma Tanis, NPR News.
8: President Trump hosted farmers at the White House last night as the administration tries to shore up support among one of his most reliable voting blocs. NPR's Danielle Kurtzleben reports tariffs and the war with Iran have driven up prices, adding to the financial strain facing many farmers.
10: Tariffs made inputs like equipment more expensive. His trade wars have especially damaged the soybean market, and the war in Iran made fertilizer and diesel more costly, though prices are starting to come down. But people in farm country have lost confidence in the president. 1 month into this term, rural voters' net approval of Trump was at plus 22 percentage points in the NPR PBS News Marist poll. This month, it was at negative 10. So that's a huge slide.
8: It's NPR's Danielle Kurtzleben. President Trump's push to overhaul U.S. elections is facing pushback on Capitol Hill. The president says he won't sign any legislation until Congress pass what's known as the Save America Act. NPR's Ashley Lopez reports the measure has little chance of advancing in the Senate.
6: Trump has said he believes the Save America Act would ensure Republicans never lose another election, as his party faces a potentially bruising election cycle this fall. If passed, the law would prohibit states from registering voters who don't provide proof of citizenship. That includes birth certificates, passports, and some state and tribal IDs. Citizenship is already required to register to vote, and according to experts, non-citizen voting is extremely rare. The law would also require voter ID for ballots cast both in person and by mail. The bill would also force states to hand over sensitive voter data to the Trump administration. It does not currently have the 60 votes needed in the Senate to overcome a filibuster. Ashley Lopez, NPR News.
8: This is NPR News. The U.S. lost its final group stage match at the Men's World Cup soccer tournament. Turkey scored a goal late into stoppage time last night to beat the U.S. 3-2. Still, as NPR's Becky Sullivan reports, the American team now heads to the tournament's knockout round, where it's win or go home.
11: The U.S. scored first, and they rallied back after Turkey scored two goals of their own to even it up at 2-2 early in the second half. It was the first time the Americans had trailed at this World Cup. Then a Turkey stoppage time goal handed the U.S. their first loss. But there's no need to take too much away from this result, as the U.S. starting lineup was mostly substitutes. Four key players with yellow cards were benched all game, and star winger Christian Pulisic subbed on during the second half to a rowdy standing ovation to mark his return from a calf injury that had sidelined him for a game. Now the U.S. turns to the do-or-die knockout round, where they'll first face Bosnia and Herzegovina next Wednesday in Santa Clara. Becky Sullivan, NPR News, Los Angeles.
8: The Australian government says it's moving to strengthen the world's first law banning children under 16 from social media. The government is calling for tougher enforcement after evidence suggested many children have continued to hold accounts on platforms including Facebook, Instagram, and YouTube since the law took effect last December. The Prime Minister told Parliament the changes are a top priority because previous generations never had to navigate the challenges kids face today on social media. On Wall Street, the Dow is down 33 points. I'm Windsor Johnston, NPR News in Washington.
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0: I'm Todd Zwillick, and it's the international edition of the 1A News Roundup. We've got a busy hour, a great panel of all your 1A fan favorites around the table to take us through the news of the week. Greg Myrie is here, national security correspondent at NPR, just returned within the last couple of days from Tel Aviv this week. Hi, Greg.
1: Hi, Todd.
0: Look forward to your reporting from Israel. Nancy Youssef, staff writer at The Atlantic, covering national security and the Defense Department. Hi again, Nancy.
2: Great to be with you.
0: Great to have you. And Jack Detch is here, defense reporter at Politico. Jack, great to have you.
3: Good to be here, Todd.
0: Remember, our panel is here to answer your questions or field your comments about the week's news. What do you want to know? What do you want to say? Relevant to international news, please. You can email us 1A@WAMU.org. Okay, we're going to start, of course, with the U.S. and Israel war in Iran. It might be paused for now, but the details are a long way from being figured out. The peace based on that MOU, that Memorandum of Understanding, that peace is shaky and attacks continue. Let's start with Secretary of State Marco Rubio, his travels this week to the Gulf. Rubio visited UAE, the United Arab Emirates, Kuwait, and Bahrain, trying to reassure U.S. allies.
4: The message that I come with is that we want to ensure that in any decisions that are made throughout this negotiating process, the interests of our partners and our allies in the region are always taken into account. That there is no part of this deal that's undertaken that in any way undermines the security, the stability, or the prosperity of any of our partners in the Gulf region.
0: Well, Gulf states were hit hard during this war. Rubio had the unenviable task of convincing those Gulf states that Washington's security guarantees remain intact. One of the Gulf's biggest fears here is that Washington could strike a narrow nuclear bargain that leaves those Gulf states exposed to renewed proxy warfare, Nancy, leaving them worse off than they were before the war started at the end of February. The MOU signed by the United States and Iran, everybody's noticed, it makes no mention of proxy forces like Houthis in Yemen or Hezbollah in Lebanon. We'll talk about them. Nor does it mention Iran's ballistic missile program. Problem number one for Gulf states across the water from Iran. Did Rubio ease any of those concerns on this trip, Nancy?
2: Point out there are a lot of key issues for the Gulf that haven't been resolved, the proxies, ballistic missiles, and also what happens with the proposed reconstruction fund. Could that give Iran the resources to rebuild its military and support some of those proxy groups? I think Rubio's message was that Washington hasn't forgot about their security concerns, but I don't think reassurance is the same as resolving those key concerns. And I think you saw that play out because we've now seen Gulf states starting to reach out and talk about engaging with Iran directly. What the Gulf states are saying is we still want the U.S. security umbrella that has been provided up until this war, despite the strikes that we took in light of that. But they're not yet convinced that the United States is doing everything they can to prioritize their security. And so I think Rubio ultimately bought the United States time to sort out those issues in future talks. But I don't think that meeting in and of itself gives the Gulf states confidence that their security is the priority.
0: Well, Greg Myrie, Nancy mentions a big part of this, a very big part of this, a $300 billion reconstruction fund for Iran. The president has committed Gulf states to funding that initiative. On Tuesday, Rubio said he would not be asking allies for monetary help. Where's this money supposed to come from? Where does this stand?
1: Yeah, it's not exactly clear. Again, Trump's position is the U.S. is not providing any money for this, and this could be private investment money. These Gulf countries were hard hit, but they're right across the water from Iran, as you mentioned. They may have to cooperate with Iran. They may be willing to invest. So we'll see. But it's aspirational. Again, in the Memorandum of Understanding, it's one point. It's a big fat paragraph that says the U.S. and its partners will act to build this $300 billion fund. But it doesn't commit anybody in particular, either a government or private entities.
0: Greg, I'm having flashbacks to the JCPOA. I'm having flashbacks to the Iranian assets that were freed up in exchange for progress on nuclear enrichment and the rest of it, and the howling, the criticism of Iran being given access to billions of dollars for terrorist action. That was the criticism. And the Obama administration replying, this isn't U.S. tax dollars. I feel like I've seen this play.
1: Yeah. And that with Obama, it was $1.7 billion we're talking about here. We're talking about potentially $300 billion in investments. And I think even the most important piece, we'll see what happens with this, but the U.S. has lifted sanctions. So Iran can sell its oil freely on world markets. This is perhaps the biggest and the most immediate change for Iran. They no longer have to go around to other countries selling their oil at a discount because of U.S. sanctions. So on several different levels, Iran is getting some immediate economic benefits and then potentially other longer-term benefits, including this possible reconstruction.
0: And a lot of that explains the discomfort that many Republicans here at home have with this deal. They lived through the JCPOA. They criticized the JCPOA. And now, like this humble host, they feel like they're reliving parts of the JCPOA, I think, also high on Secretary Rubio's agenda on this trip, the Strait of Hormuz. Here's Rubio again.
4: One thing that came across very clear is there is zero support among the Gulf countries for any sort of toll or fees or anything that charges for the use of international waters. The president's made it clear that's not going to happen. It's not going to be a part of this. It cannot be a part of this. He made that clear again yesterday in the Oval Office.
0: Jack Detch, this memorandum of understanding sets out that Iran will make its, quote, best efforts to ensure toll-free passage through the strait, only for 60 days, though, pending final agreement being reached. They're also charged with demining the strait. How would you sum up Rubio's reassurance tour, specifically when it comes to the strait, the dispensation of the strait? Iran doesn't recognize maritime law governing the strait, but it allowed free passage before the start of the war anyway. So where do things stand now?
3: Right. And we're sort of ahead of the week of messy details that are going to be sorted out in Switzerland. One of the big items on the agenda is going to be the regime governing the strait, which has been bound in two layers right now, right? The Iranian blockade, which is essentially a theoretical blockade of we can hit you with missiles that drives up the insurance prices, the American blockade, which is being lifted. So they're going to need to figure out a long-term deal. The problem is you have a lot of oil-rich countries in this region putting pressure on the United States, but they don't want to put pressure on the United States to get a deal that's worse, a status quo that comes at the expense of missiles flying into their country and this strait being held over. So serious challenges.
0: A ship was attacked on Thursday, a cargo ship by Iran. Is that correct?
3: Yeah, cargo ships still facing threats. I mean, the Iranians can launch missiles and blow this up at any time, and this is going to
0: be fast. So what are they doing here, like making sure that their power in the strait is part of the conversation?
3: Well, I think there are two tracks, right? There's the public track and the private track. There's going to be this track that's playing out that's deeply technical in Switzerland where they're talking about the Strait of Hormuz, they're talking about the missiles, they're talking about the nuclear inspection regime. There's going to be another track that's playing out, and the biggest piece of that is going to be the Strait of Hormuz, the back and forth between the United States and the Iranians. Do the Iranians, if the talks are going south, begin to cause trouble in the strait?
0: All right. Well, the details, of course, they really, really matter here. We've talked about not minor ones, the Strait of Hormuz, $300 billion, ballistic missiles. How about nuclear inspections? On Monday, Vice President J.D. Vance said Iran had agreed to grant the International Atomic Energy Agency access to its nuclear sites.
5: The Iranians have agreed to invite IAEA inspectors back into their country. That is a major milestone for the American people and the first step in permanently denuclearizing or permanently ending a nuclear weapons program in Iran. And that's exactly what we wanted to do. That's exactly what we asked to happen.
0: So on Tuesday, however, Iranian diplomats said, oh, no, no, no, no, no, no. Visits of international inspectors will only come after a final deal. We have not agreed to this. Wednesday, the head of the UN's nuclear agency said that Iranian nuclear enrichment sites would be visited by his inspectors, but that the timing wasn't all that essential. Nancy Youssef, the nuclear issues now being debated in public in front of the press. Are these conversations happening in the same way at the negotiating table? What's going on here?
2: Well, I think you're seeing the limits of a memorandum of understanding, that a memorandum of understanding doesn't get you to solve these issues. It's very temporary. And this is where the implementation of process begins, and that it's very arduous. This is one of a host of disagreements we heard just this week, whether Iran would use frozen funds to buy American soy and corn. As you discussed earlier, who's going to control the strait? And so I think this really speaks to why I think so many were worried about Iran doing what it did this week in terms of launching a drone at a ship, why people are worried about what Israel could do vis-a-vis Lebanon. The memorandum of understanding only stopped the fighting. It did not lay a clear enough pathway for resolving these very, very thorny issues.
0: On the issue of Iran buying U.S. agriculture products, Iran's parliament speaker said, "The only crop we're harvesting is the one that you've planted decades of mistrust. It's organic, it's abundant, and it's homegrown," according to the speaker there. I think that's message received. All right, related to Iran, of course, is Lebanon and Hezbollah, and this coming up.
6: The IDF will remain in the security zones in Lebanon, in Syria, and in Gaza without any time limit.
0: Israeli Prime Minister Benjamin Netanyahu pushing to maintain a security zone inside Lebanon to fight Hezbollah, despite U.S. pressure to reduce that military presence as part of these peace negotiations with Iran. We'll get to what that means with Greg Myrie, national security correspondent at NPR, Nancy Youssef, staff writer at The Atlantic, and Jack Detch, defense reporter at Politico. Do stay with us. I'm Todd Zwillick. 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
9: Welcome back. It's the International Roundup. I'm Todd Zwillick. Greg Myrie is here, national security correspondent from NPR. Nancy Youssef, staff writer at The Atlantic. And Jack Detch, defense reporter at Politico. And we want to keep hearing from you. What questions do you have about the changing relationship between President Trump and Israeli Prime Minister Benjamin Netanyahu? We're about to go deep on that subject. You can email us 1A@WAMU.org. Well, guys, Iran wants Israeli forces out of southern Lebanon as they negotiate a deal with the United States. We're talking about Hezbollah now. While Israel says it's now considering a U.S.-backed proposal to remove some of its military presence there, leadership is refusing to completely withdraw from southern Lebanon. Reuters quotes a U.S. State Department official saying this: Israel has already taken a concrete step, by pulling back from a part of its buffer zone. And the buffer zone is Israel's occupation zone in southern Lebanon. It's supposed to pull back troops. The supposed pullback of troops was rejected, like not real, says Israel and Lebanese officials. Greg Myrie, what's the latest here, and how is the issue of Lebanon become another front, another roadblock between the U.S. and Iran? I will say Iran has had enormous success, to the frustration of Israelis, which we will talk about, in making southern Lebanon and Israeli action there a big part of this deal.
10: No, you're absolutely right. And so the Israeli forces are about 6 miles or so inside southern Lebanon, across this sort of buffer zone. They say they're there because Hezbollah was hitting northern Israel. And again, we've just seen this cycle for 30 years or more here. And the Israelis say, we're not leaving until we can guarantee that Hezbollah will not attack us. And Hezbollah, of course, says, well, we're not going to stop until the Israelis leave. And so you get stuck where everybody's saying, you go first. No, you go first. The Israeli Prime Minister, Benjamin Netanyahu, the defense minister, say on a daily basis, we're not leaving. We were not party to this agreement between the U.S. and Iran, therefore not bound by it. But we've also heard President Trump and Vice President Vance telling Israel to stop hitting so hard in Lebanon, that they're making this worse, and that they are going to have to play along to some degree. So this is going to be a problem. And Iran was very effective in making this a wedge issue, and now we see the U.S. and Israel in this awkward position trying to sort this out, where normally the U.S. gives the Israelis a pretty free hand. hand in Lebanon doing what Israel says it needs to do or wants to do. But now it's become a real friction point because Trump sees it as potentially undermining the deal with Iran.
9: Well, Israel and Lebanon have been talking about a U.S.-backed proposal for Israeli forces to hand back some of the territory in that six-mile-wide buffer zone that you mentioned that they occupied in their war with Hezbollah, to hand it over to Lebanon's military. This is an old one, getting Lebanon's military to be strong enough and cohesive enough to police their own territory so that they don't have to deal with the IDF in their territory. I've read that story so many times, Greg, over the last 30 years. What are the chances of it happening now?
10: Well, I'd still say it's not a certainty by any means. However, the Lebanese president, Aoun, is trying to do that. He's a former soldier himself. The U.S. has been supporting the Lebanese government and military trying to do this. So it is a push. It is an effort. It's going to take time. It's not going to happen overnight. We'll have to see if there's any progress here. And Hezbollah has not been willing to play along and retreat. So yes, that seems like the best option is a long-term solution, but it's not going to be an instant solution.
9: Well, Donald Trump made J.D. Vance the face of the Iran ceasefire deal. There's a lot at risk for Vance and for Trump and for the deal. And then there's the factor the U.S. has not achieved its stated objectives in Iran, and neither has Israel. Iran's regime still rules. Hezbollah still attacking Israel from Lebanon. Thousands of residents in northern Israel still can't return safely home. Jack Detch, how are Netanyahu supporters feeling about Trump now, his deal, and what can Netanyahu do to undermine it at this point, given his own domestic concerns?
11: Well, I'll be curious to hear what Greg says since he's just returned from the region, but Israelis across the political spectrum are feeling some sense of betrayal, especially the ultra-nationalist figures within Netanyahu's ruling coalition. And remember, in the U.S., it may be the economy stupid. In Israel, it's the coalition stupid. And Netanyahu desperately needs people like Itamar Ben-Gvir, who have been pushing very hard on the prime minister, in his corner ahead of elections later this year. So you just see an enormous amount of pressure, especially from his right flank, as this ramps up.
9: Greg, what were you hearing while you were in the country?
10: Yeah, every day from politicians, from the media, you would hear some version of this. This deal is good for Iran, bad for Israel. So there's real opposition to the deal. Now, many Israelis, including the media and the politicians, muted their direct criticism of Trump. They know Trump has been very supportive in Israel in many ways, and they were not really wanting to attack him head on, but almost universally, whether it was the right, the center, the left, saying this was not a good deal. Israel has not achieved its objectives. It's still in Lebanon, where it feels Hezbollah is threatening the north of the country. This was a project for Netanyahu for decades to try to undermine the Islamic leadership in Iran. So none of these goals have been achieved, and now they feel they've been cut out in a way that they usually are not cut out. They're still obviously talking between the U.S. and Israel, but not directly a part of this deal.
9: Well, none of this is popular, especially with the right, the center of power now in Israel, nor is the shifting rhetoric of Donald Trump and J.D. Vance toward Iran, which is becoming a lot more friendly toward Iran's ability to defend itself. Israelis don't like to hear that. Here's another one. On Thursday, Vice President J.D. Vance told the media outlet Unheard that CENTCOM officials will meet with Iranian Islamic Revolutionary Guard Corps officials in Doha, in Qatar, to resolve conflicts between the sides. Nancy, CENTCOM was part of a bombing campaign with Israel in which IRGC officials all over Iran were killed by the hundreds. And U.S. law defines the IRGC as a terror organization. What do you make of this announcement from Vance now that American CENTCOM will sit down at the table with the IRGC?
12: You're absolutely right. It's an extraordinary change of tone in just a matter of months. I think very simply it acknowledges the reality that the IRGC are calling the shots inside Iran. And so I think the military regional command, U.S. Central Command, meeting with them and establishing a direct military-to-military channel tells you that both sides are worried about escalation and the threat that military escalation could could pose to these talks and therefore need to talk directly, despite the fact that they just fought a war with each other. I did want to jump in real quickly on the previous conversation about Netanyahu. I think it's worth noting how these wars have actually changed the U.S. political calculus vis-a-vis Iran. You know, the war in Gaza split the left between centrists and progressives. The war in Iran has split the right between neocons and MAGA supporters, the latter bearing the economic brunt of this and not wanting to see wars in the Middle East. And so we talk so often about how this has changed, how Israel's looking at the United States. I think we should also remember that this war has also changed how the United States is looking at its relationship with Israel, particularly since Netanyahu thought that Trump would be a big supporter. And he was enthusiastic at the start of the Trump term for what a Trump-Netanyahu relationship could bring.
9: In fact, many years ago, Benjamin Netanyahu decided to align his future with Republicans, specifically during Joe Biden's presidency, accepted Republican invitations to speak in Congress right over the head of the U.S. president. I mean, Netanyahu made this decision a long time ago.
12: That's right. And now I don't know that that would happen, because you can see Republicans grappling with the same kind of divisions that you saw on the left after Gaza. And so I find myself wondering, who would a Netanyahu support in 2028 presidential election, and on what basis, given that there are now frictions on both sides of the aisle?
9: Well, before we leave the region, more news. An Israeli strike killed an Al Jazeera cameraman in central Gaza this week. He was the 12th member of that network staff killed in the Gaza Strip since October of 2023. Meanwhile, two former Israeli prime ministers, former heads of Israeli security services, former judges, and a Nobel laureate, all from Israel, threatened Benjamin Netanyahu's government with legal action if it didn't take action to, quote, eradicate Jewish terrorism by both settlers and military forces in the West Bank. That threat was in a letter seen by The Guardian and other media outlets. Israeli violence in the occupied West Bank has intensified in recent weeks, including arson attacks on homes and mosques. A Palestinian governmental organization says 22 separate attacks on Muslim religious sites have occurred in May of 2026. Maysoon Ali is a Palestinian-American from Virginia who returned to her family home in the West Bank city of Ramallah. The home was built in 1980 by Maysoon's father. It was torched by right-wing Israeli settlers the same week as a mosque attack occurred in the town. Maysoon sent us this account of what happened.
13: Israeli settlers have been harassing and intimidating us for years. Last week on June 14, they broke into our property and set our house on fire while me and my husband were inside of our house. They cut and breached multiple fences that we put in place to protect ourselves from them and attempted to burn our house down. We were terrified and are still in shock. All I want is to retire peacefully in our family home that my father built decades ago. I want to plant flowers and tend to my garden without being afraid.
9: Greg Myrie, these right-wing Israeli settlers that I mentioned are religious zealots. They believe the Bible gives them a claim to the land. That's what's in the DNA of these horrific attacks. You have witnessed settlements being attacked. You've witnessed settlements being torn down by the Israeli government pulling back on settlement policy. What's your perspective, hearing that firsthand account of somebody's home being attacked? What's your perspective on what's changed?
10: You hear this all the time. And I'll go back to when I first arrived to work there. I was in Jerusalem in 1999. I was still living out of my suitcase at the hotel. And we heard that the Israeli government was going to take down one of these new settlements that had gone up, really just like half dozen tin sheds, really. And the military went out there. It literally dragged these Jewish settlers off of these, so the rooftops of these little sheds they had built in a place called Maun in the southern West Bank. And this was a moment when the Israelis and Palestinians were trying to negotiate. The government was trying to either stop or at least limit settlement building in the West Bank. And Maun became a place that this happened several times. And then I was just out there last week reporting in the West Bank, and I saw a road sign that said Maun. And I said, oh, my goodness, that's just a flashback to 1999. And the people I was driving with pointed out, it's a huge hilltop. It looks like a big subdivision.
9: Right, so there's a perception now that Netanyahu and his government aren't yanking the leash anymore. That settlers like this, not only the violence, but certainly, I mean, you witnessed the building of settlements. It's gone forward, and Netanyahu is investing in the future of that land.
10: Oh, absolutely. This is the most pro-settlement government you've seen in the history of Israel. There's about 750,000 Israeli settlers in the West Bank and East Jerusalem. This is almost 10% of the entire Jewish population in Israel, and it's growing by the day. Big cities of 20, 30, 40,000 people, small outposts where mobile homes are set up on hilltops, and it just keeps expanding.
9: All right, let's leave. We will leave Israel and the West Bank and Lebanon and Hezbollah and Iran and the Gulf there for now. And we will be back to it next week. I promise you that. Let's turn to Russia's war in Ukraine, as we almost always do on the International News Roundup, and how Ukraine continues to fight back more than 4 years into that full-scale invasion. Ukraine's latest target, Crimea, the Ukrainian peninsula that Russia illegally annexed in 2014 as the start at the start of this broader conflict. Jack, Kyiv has been launching attacks in Crimea, hitting oil infrastructure, hitting roads. They've also been hitting inside Russia, oil facilities way inside the country, and hitting Moscow itself. What is Ukraine's objective at this point in the war, showing Putin that they can reach out, and I say touch him where it hurts?
11: Yeah, Volodymyr Zelensky is calling this a long-range sanctions plan. It's his way of putting the thumb on the scale to try and get Vladimir Putin back to the negotiating table and shake the Russian economy. And you have to remember, of course, this is a war that's largely been fought, almost entirely fought, on Ukrainian soil. You've had millions of Ukrainians forced to leave their homes. Now, Zelensky trying to bring the pain to 500,000 to 800,000 Russian settlers that have followed the illegal annexation of Crimea to make that point, Todd, that yes, I can bring pain to Russian soil or Russian occupied territories.
9: Well, Nancy, now that Ukraine is hitting Crimea and deep inside Russia and Moscow itself, Vladimir Putin appears ready to talk, or at least he says he is. Putin said he'd restart talks with Ukraine facilitated by Turkey. However, he also continued to refer to Ukraine as run by neo-Nazis. Those two countries haven't met face-to-face for direct talks since May of 2025. Where do those negotiations stand, and what would it mean for Putin to agree to talk to Kyiv now, sponsored by Turkey?
12: So the important reference that he's making is that he wants to go back to the Istanbul 2022 talks. As you noted, he's trying to appear that he's open, that he's flexible. But I think in many ways, he's actually signaling the opposite by tying it to Istanbul 2022 or even 2025. You know, this comes at a time when we've heard the Trump administration suggest more support for Ukraine than they have in the past. So I think he's trying to look reasonable, Putin, without making concessions. I think he's also testing Trump's appetite for a deal. And I also think he's responding to the changing battlefield space that Jack described so beautifully. Happening inside Ukraine. And so I think what he is trying to tell the world more than anything is he's open to talks in a way that doesn't reflect today's battlefield realities, but rather the time period when he, Putin, perceives that he had the biggest advantage vis-a-vis this war.
9: Greg, what's your read on Putin's, well, maybe not so new posture here, given that Ukraine can launch attacks deep inside his territory?
10: Yeah, the Ukrainians see this as a stalling tactic, and they've said this all along in the previous rounds, that Putin will, when he's in trouble or feeling a little off balance, he'll propose some talks as a way to buy some time, as a way to stall, but not actually go forward with anything. And I'm sure that's exactly how the Ukrainians are viewing this.
9: Well, we have much more to come here on the International Roundup. Greg Myrie is here, national security correspondent at NPR. Nancy Youssef, staff writer at The Atlantic, and Jack Detch, defense reporter at Politico. Do stay with us. A little bit more on Ukraine, and also we visit the UK, which, get ready, has a new prime minister, another one, and another one, and another one. This is life in UK post-Brexit. Stay with us on Todd's Willick. It's 1A.

0: In the new Steven Spielberg film Disclosure Day, there exists a higher power.
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1: Greg Myrie is here, national security correspondent at NPR, fresh back from a one-month trip in Tel Aviv, reporting from Israel. Nancy Youssef is here, staff writer at The Atlantic, and Jack Detch, defense reporter at Politico. Jack, you're getting ready to head out to NATO, what'd you say, July 7th?
2: July 7th and 8th, yep.
1: Where's that going on this year?
2: That's going to be in Ankara in Turkey, and Trump himself is saying the only reason he's going is because Mark Rutte is going to be there and because Erdogan will be there.
1: Ah. Meanwhile, Putin says he wants to negotiate through Turkey. Probably, maybe no coincidence there. Well, it brings us back then to Ukraine, Russia, and the G7, because Donald Trump seems to have noticed, as we were talking about before the break, that Ukraine has had a better last few months fighting Russia. During meetings at the G7 in France, Trump was reportedly impressed by Ukraine's recent long-range drone strikes into Russia. He met with Volodymyr Zelensky, president of Ukraine, during that summit. Secretary of State Marco Rubio told a Senate committee earlier this month that Russia might not militarily ever achieve the political and geographic concessions that they're asking for in peace negotiations, should they ever happen. Trump has also said at the G7 that the U.S. had nothing to do with this war, and his administration hasn't pushed for money for Ukraine since he came into office. A lot of mixed messaging here, Jack. You're headed off to Ankara. You're headed off to NATO. What's going to be the talk? What are you looking for from NATO leaders as they meet in Ankara with this war raging on their Eastern Front?
2: Well, NATO's getting ready at this summit to make a fresh $70 billion aid, military aid pledge to Ukraine. That's going to be aid across the board. But the big issue is trying to get air defense to the Ukrainians. Those Patriot missiles that were promised by Germany 2 years ago still haven't shown up. So trying to get those gears sort of turning. And you're going to watch the sidelines very carefully. Ukraine's been working hard to try and isolate Donald Trump, right, and trying to pressure him on the drone deal that's been ongoing between the United States and the Ukrainians. They've set up joint ventures with the Germans on drones. They've set them up with the Canadians. They've set up missile factories in Sweden as well. So I think the objective for the Ukrainians is going to be to try and encircle the United States with allies that are favorable to Ukraine so they can get pressure to now get funding from the United States for these drone ventures and other deals.
1: Sergey Lavrov, the foreign minister of Russia, he liked it when Donald Trump was consistently making pro-Russia statements for years of this war. Now he says that the U.S. is stepping away from being, quote, an objective mediator. I think Russia would like to get Donald Trump back in the fold, or at least it sounds like it.
2: Yeah, I think we're a long way from when Putin doodled 3+2, the math that he wanted for Ukrainian territories, 3 territories given away, 2 frozen on the front lines, and getting it sent over to Donald Trump. Now the Ukrainians have a lot of leverage. They were able to stop successfully that Russian spring offensive. The problem for them is going to be getting this air defense in time. As winter picks up in Ukraine, the Russians are going to be targeting using the same strategy, the energy, the infrastructure, trying to will Ukraine into submission.
1: Well, Britain, the UK, will have representatives at the NATO conference. Jack, you'll see them there. I'm going to guess that one of them won't be Prime Minister Keir Starmer. Why? Because he's announcing that he's going to resign after his own Labour Party turned on him.
3: Every decision I've taken has been about putting the country I love first. That is why I will resign as leader of the Labour Party.
1: Well, Starmer spent a lot of his short time as prime minister on foreign affairs and security issues. After Starmer announced his resignation, Ukrainian President Volodymyr Zelensky thanked him on X. Greg Myrie, what does this resignation mean for Ukraine and the security partnerships that the UK has solidified with France and Germany now that the UK is in more political turmoil?
4: Well, we have seen Europe step up as the US has stepped back. In particular, Britain, France, and Germany have done more to help Ukraine. They haven't replaced everything that the US was providing in terms of dollar for dollar. They don't have some of the resources that the US can do, but they have stepped up. Now, we'll have to see who the new, Labour government in Britain responds. The expectation is they'll probably fall.

0: Although pretty similar paths, Europe is playing this significant role, and this has been worked well for Ukraine as it's developed its approach to Russia.
1: Well, Andy Burnham is the Labour favorite to replace Keir Starmer, possibly as soon as mid-July. Burnham, who's been the mayor of Greater Manchester, he's also called King of the North. Game of Thrones reference there. He won a seat in Parliament last week. That's a prerequisite for challenging Starmer. Prime Minister, you got to be a minister, so you got to be elected to the Parliament. He was sworn in on Monday.
2: I swear by Almighty God that I will be faithful and bear true allegiance to His Majesty King Charles, his heirs and successors, according to law. So help me God.
1: All the way from down in his chest there, Nancy Youssef. Who is Andy Burnham?
3: So he is in his 40s, and he was, as you noted, the mayor of Greater Manchester, and he's celebrated there because he was seen as really getting through pragmatic changes inside the UK, in that city, in a country that's really very centralized. He has a reputation of kind of connecting emotionally with voters, and he has the advantage of pointing to tangible successes. I also think he's entering office as a change candidate, even though he is leading the same party and actually has been in government before. And so he comes in with the promise of being able to break through some of these log jams that have prematurely ended Starmer's premiership. But he also faces a lot of the same challenges: a sagging economy, chronically under invested public services, and an increasingly powerful populist movement inside the UK. He'll also face the imminent decision about how much to spend on defense. Starmer had put forth a defense budget that called for more spending and actually led to the resignation of his defense minister. It remains to be seen whether his successor can do the same thing. But he's coming in with a lot more enthusiasm, I think, and personality relative to his predecessor, but also facing a lot of the same challenges, structural challenges inside the UK.
1: You put your finger on something important here, Nancy, which is that Reform UK, populist right-wing movement, let's call it the UK's version of MAGA. I think Nigel Farage would be happy with that comparison. They are leading in the polls. Labour is unpopular. Andy Burnham better be running as a change candidate because his party's fortune are in the tank right now, and they're a month from an election, probably.
3: That's
1: or
3: right.
1: A little more.
3: I mean, that's right. Many see Burnham as the last hope of stopping reform from coming in, that if he can't bring in these changes, if he can't convince the UK voters that he can bring about the promises that Labour has been making year after year after year, that it's actually a wide opening for reform to come in after him.
1: Well, this week marks 10 years in the UK since, you know where I'm going with this, Brexit, when the UK voted to leave the European Union. Since then, the post-Brexit era in the UK has chewed through six prime ministers. Andy Burnham will be the seventh. Here's Politico's Jack Blanchard on 1A ahead of Burnham's win.
4: There is a sense of perpetual chaos now in British politics. We used to be a country which was, you know, famed for its tediously boring politics in many ways. That is no longer the case. A country that changes prime minister six or seven times in a decade is clearly not a happy one.
1: Yeah, is this Italy? That's the question a lot of Brits seem to be asking themselves. You can listen to that full show, by the way, from last Thursday about Andy Burnham and the future of British politics on the website at the1a.org. Jack Detch, every prime minister has had to grapple with the aftermath of Brexit, deep disagreements within their own political parties over how to deal with it, also rising anti-Semitism in the UK, which is a major force on both sides of the aisle, but especially in Labour. How has Brexit helped destabilize British politics?
5: Well, I don't think we have enough time in the 7 minutes remaining to go through all of the blow-by-blow. But if you're 10 years old, right, you've lived through six British prime ministers. And the biggest thing has been uncertainty from Brexit. It's destabilized the British economy. It's forced the UK to reassess its global trade relationships. And that uncertainty has cascaded onto the economy, onto politics. It's caused fissures in the two-party system that have led to the rise of movements like Reform and Nigel Farage. It's directly forced out some of these prime ministers, not all of them. There have been personnel issues. There was Partygate under Bojo, of course. You had a turnover from the Conservatives back to Labour, and you had personnel issues under Keir Starmer as well that were the decisive issue for him, not Brexit. But still, it's just created this era of rapid leadership turnover, uncertainty, instability in Britain.
1: Greg Myrie, your thoughts on Brits feeling a little all too Italian right now, and not in a good way?
0: Yeah, if you've gotten tired of following all the twists and turns of British politics, but want to stay a little bit informed, the best way is follow Larry the Cat on X. Larry is a real cat who has the run of the place at 10 Downing Street, and he's been posting regularly on the latest turnover in British politics, saying he may not even bother to learn the name of the next prime minister. And when they put out the podium for Keir Starmer to resign, he said, "It's either time for a new British prime minister or else I'm getting a new scratching post."
1: I mean, not bothering to learn the name of the new PM is usually the joke for the king or the queen, right? Because they have to tramp through and pledge their allegiance.
0: Larry the Cat is seen enough.
1: Larry the Cat is the consistent sovereign. No shade, King Charles, but we're cat lovers around here at 1A. All right, we leave the UK there. We will be back. We will be back to cover the fortunes of Keir Starmer's party as he leaves the scene. Before we get to the end of the hour, we check in on the devastating earthquakes in Venezuela. People search for survivors beneath collapsed buildings, and rescue teams race to northern areas rocked by a pair of powerful earthquakes, some miles, about 80 miles west of Caracas, maybe a little bit more than that. Thousands are feared dead from the 7.2 and 7.5 magnitude earthquakes that struck on Wednesday evening, among the strongest in Venezuela in more than a century. Arminda Gomez lost several relatives in the quake.
6: I lost my daughter, my grandson, and my granddaughter, who was due to be born in a month. Please help me find my daughter and see if she's under the rubble. Please.
1: We'll continue to follow the aftermath of that disaster in Venezuela in the coming days here on 1A. Meanwhile, other places in Latin America, two right-wing candidates win election in Peru and Colombia. First in Colombia, Trump-endorsed candidate claimed victory this week. Abelardo de Estrella was elected president in Colombia on Sunday by a narrow margin. Born in Colombia, holds citizenships in the United States and in Italy. His campaign focused on crime, modeled after Nayib Bukele in El Salvador and Javier Milei in Argentina. Again, got the Trump endorsement before his election. Meanwhile, in Peru, right-wing candidate Keiko Fujimori won election. She'll become the nation's first female president. Her election victory 26 years after her late father. If the name Fujimori sounds familiar, her late father, President Alberto Fujimori, removed from office. He led Peru for 10 years. Then he was convicted of human rights abuses and extrajudicial killings in 2009, sent to prison. Nancy Youssef, what can we take away from these far-right victories in Latin America? Trump endorsed, at least in one case, Trump exerting influence in the region in both Peru and in Colombia.
3: So I think this is less about ideology than just frustration in both countries about crime, economic stagnation, corruption, and political elites who have failed to deliver. I mean, in one instance, we have somebody who's never held political office in the case of Colombia, and then the other, someone associated with a name that has had a divisive effect, if nothing else. And yet, in both countries, I think we're hearing people say, we want change agents. I think Trump's a factor, but not the deciding factor. And actually, I think his biggest factor is sort of how he's reshaped campaigning in both cases, people taking on more Trump-like styles.
1: And Trump-like tactics in their campaigns. We saw that also in campaigns in Brazil several years ago, MAGA-like movements there as well. All right, before we go, I do want to take a quick minute and get a read of your reporter's notebook, stories that you're looking for that are going to be important to us next week. Why don't each of you take just a quick minute for a quick thought of what you're working on? Nancy, you go first.
3: Well, I know you said stick to international issues, but are we, I mean, there might be a Taylor Swift, Travis, Elsie wedding this week, you know, I'm just saying. And the other thing I'm watching though on our area is travel on July 4th, because I think it'll be a tangible measure of how people are looking at their economic stability in this post memorandum of understanding war with Iran. And so I'm really watching that as a metric of how economically confident people are feeling.
7: Greg Murray, what's in your notebook? What should we be watching for?
0: Yeah, I know we touched on Russia and Ukraine, but I'm headed to Ukraine next month for an extended reporting trip, and did not expect to see Crimea under so much pressure from the Ukrainians and the Russians in such a difficult position of fuel, food, other shortages there. So I think I'll be very focused on Crimea when I'm there.
7: A month in Tel Aviv, heading to Crimea next. Apologies to Greg Myrie's neighbors. He'll mow his lawn in September. Jack Detch, what about you?
5: Well, after all this talk of British memes, I'm going to order a head of cabbage to see how long Andy Burnham lasts at 10 Downing Street, a la Liz Truss. But NATO Secretary General Mark Rutte not calling Trump daddy this week, but still a very ingratiating tone towards the president. We'll see if that rubs off on the Europeans this time at NATO.
7: All right. I want to thank our great panel. Hey, we're talking international news and international vibes here on the Roundup. We cannot end the Roundup this week without some of the stunning news out of the World Cup. It's FIFA, of course, the highest hopes, the heartbreak, and one majestic hat trick. Yes, with that goal against Algeria, Lionel Messi tied Germany's Miroslav Klose for the record, 16 World Cup goals. Messi is 39. That makes him the oldest player ever to score a hat trick at the World Cup, exactly 20 years to the day since his first goal at the World Cup. Will Messi pass Klose for the all-time record? Probably. There's a lot of tournament to go, including the United States through to the knockout round facing Bosnia-Herzegovina. Next, don't miss it. Go Team USA. Big thanks to Greg Myrie of NPR, Nancy Youssef of The Atlantic, and Jack Detch from Politico. Mike Kidd is our sound designer and engineer. Aileen Humphreys is our senior producer and editor of 1A On Demand. And Maya Garg is our senior managing producer. This program comes to you from WAMU, part of American University in Washington, distributed by NPR. I'm Todd Zwillick. Have a great weekend. We're back here on Monday. This is 1A.

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2: From WXXI News, I'm Evan Dawson, and this is Connections. My colleague Mona Segetolislami hosts the program this hour, and we're talking about a bit of a recent dust-up that the New York Times and its music critics got in. See, the New York Times wanted to create a list of the 30 greatest living American songwriters, and that's a tough assignment. No list like that is going to make everybody happy. But the real drama happened in the responses, how the critics responded to criticism and arguments for who should have been on that list and who should not. Musicians and writers, including Rick Beato, among others, jumped into the fray with their thoughts not just on the choices, but on how those choices are made. Like, did Billy Joel belong on the list or at least deserve a little more respect from the critics? Mona and her guests talk about the craft of great songwriting coming up on Connections.
7: Live from NPR News in Washington, I'm Louise Schiavone. Sentencing is scheduled for late October for former Trump National Security Advisor John Bolton. He pleaded guilty to illegally retaining classified information. Acting Deputy Assistant Attorney General Hayden O'Byrne described the government's case.
8: John Bolton held a number of positions of extraordinary public trust in the United States government, culminating in being the National Security Advisor to the President of the United States. John Bolton betrayed that trust in extraordinary fashion by unlawfully retaining and unlawfully disclosing the information with which he was entrusted.
7: Bolton's plea agreement with federal prosecutors may allow him to avoid prison time. Faith-based organizations that help resettle refugees are blasting the Supreme Court ruling that allows the Trump administration to turn away asylum seekers at the southern border. NPR's Jason DeRose has details.
9: Many groups that welcome asylum seekers and resettle refugees do their work as a form of ministry. Krish O'Mara Vignaraja heads the Lutheran organization Global Refuge.
10: There is a call rooted in Scripture to welcome the stranger, to treat the least of us with hospitality.
9: Many people seeking asylum in the U.S. are doing so for religious reasons, says Matthew Sorens with the evangelical organization World Relief.
11: That's true for people fleeing persecution as Christians or as Muslims or as Hindus or other religious traditions.
9: The administration argues that the asylum system is rife with abuse. Sorens says this Supreme Court decision makes it more difficult for people of faith to live out the value of hospitality. Jason DeRose, NPR News.
7: The Trump administration says the U.S. Forest Service is fully staffed for the summer as dozens of wildfires continue to burn across parts of the western U.S. But as NPR's Kirk Sigler reports, some former federal firefighters are pushing back on those claims.
12: There are now more than three dozen major fires burning mostly in the west, which is baking in a heat wave. All of this comes as the U.S. Forest Service, the country's lead firefighting agency, has lost close to 6,000 employees since last year. Timothy Inglesby is a retired Forest Service firefighter in Oregon.
13: Call it a paradox in which when wildfire activity is surging, the federal wildland fire workforce is shrinking.
12: Forest Service says it's fully staffed with seasonal wildland firefighters, but sources inside the agency say that's not the full picture. For one, they say many fire management veterans were let go in the last year, and their positions are now being filled by people who are not fully qualified. Kirk Sigler, NPR News, Boise.
7: Wall Street, the Dow is up 169 points, the NASDAQ up 52. This is NPR News in Washington.
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15: You're listening to WXXI News. I'm Michaela Singleton. New York's Medicaid director defended the state's record on fighting fraud during a congressional hearing Thursday. Amir Basiri testified before a House subcommittee alongside other state counterparts. Republicans had highlighted accusations of fraud and abuse, including a federal lawsuit charging a rigged process for a new operator of a home health program funded by Medicaid. Though not addressing the lawsuit directly, Basiri does say the state has recovered billions from those accused of fraud and abuse.
16: These outcomes reflect years of sustained work across agencies to identify improper activity, recover funds, and hold bad actors accountable.
15: In comparison, Democrats sought to highlight the cuts the Trump administration has made to Medicaid. There is some new polling data officially released Thursday that sheds light on what New York voters really think about a variety of things, from Governor Kathy Hochul's performance to data centers. Here's New York Public News Network's Erica Kenny.
17: The number one concern on the minds of New York voters in the latest poll from Siena is affordability. Siena research pollster Stephen Greenberg says this news should come as no surprise.
18: It's the economy, stupid.
17: However, Greenberg says that candidates from both sides of the aisle will have to adjust their messaging to speak to voters who are concerned about rising prices.
18: Be you the most conservative Republican or the most liberal Democrat, what voters want to hear from you is, how are you going to make their lives better?
17: The Siena poll also showed that a majority of New York voters from across the political spectrum think a recently passed one-year moratorium on data centers will be good for the state.
18: We don't see the typical partisan divide on this issue.
17: Governor Hochul has not signed the moratorium into law yet, and there are developers still looking to build data centers on various sites across western New York. In Buffalo, I'm Erica Kenny for the New York Public News Network.
15: Thank you for joining us, and have a great day.
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19: From WXXI News, this is Connections. I'm Mona Segetola-Salmi in for Evan Dawson, taking us into the weekend and the last couple days of the Rochester Jazz Fest. Our connection was made April 27, 2026. The New York Times and its music critics caused a bit of a dust-up with their 30 Greatest Living American Songwriters list. To be fair, it's a tough assignment, and no list like that is going to make everyone happy. I think the real excitement happened in the responses, how critics responded to criticism and arguments for who should or shouldn't have been on that list. Musicians and writers, including Rick Beato, Ted Gioia, Tony Fantano, and Brett Meldow, jumped into the fray with their thoughts, not just on the choices, but how these choices are made and articulated. Did Billy Joel belong on the list, or at least deserve a little more respect from the critics? So this hour, I have a few musicians and music writers here to talk about the art and craft of songwriting and perhaps get a few of their favorites into the mix. of joining us, Rissa the writer, an indie artist whose sound blends rap, soulful vocals, dynamic performances on piano and guitar. She has a lifelong passion for music and creates dozens of original songs and collaborates on features that transcend genres. It's been a delight to have her at the Little Cafe and now here in the studio. Welcome, Rissa.
20: Thank you.
19: We have Dave Chisholm, a graphic novelist and musician who's been writing songs for 20 years, also has his doctorate in jazz trumpet from the Eastman School of Music. He also is a great comics artist, and he's written a string of critically acclaimed music-centric graphic novels, including Chasing the Bird, Charlie Parker in California, and Miles Davis and The Search for the Sound. And he teaches comics and music and songwriting at the Hochstein School and RIT. Dave, welcome.
21: Thanks for having me, Mona.
19: Yeah, and I've got Anna Ruggiero, founding editor of our newest arts publication. You may have caught her covering the jazz festival, Rochester Overture. Anna Ruggiero, an award-winning music and dance critic, arts reporter, editor, music historian, and educator. More than 20 years of experience in journalism, an NEA classical music journalism fellow, and also wrote for the DNC for many years, and has a PhD in music history and theory, along with degrees in journalism and music. Anna, welcome.
22: Thank you so much for having me.
19: So I guess all of you have probably read this list and thought about it. Did something stand out to you immediately as, I guess I'll start with our practicing musicians and songwriters. How is it that you think of writing songs and what makes it good? Perhaps I'll go that way. I sort of turned around here. But as you're starting to craft your song, we'll get to the list later. But like, what goes into writing a song? Perhaps for the layperson, like, okay, I want to write a song. Is it words, music, rhythm? What are some of your considerations, Rissa?
20: I think what makes a song is if it's real and authentic, meaning like if it's coming from a real place. Like sometimes, like, I even have tried to, like, force some lyrics, like, man, I gotta write a song. But, like, I can't write a song if it's not coming from a real place.
19: So that's I think that's an important thing, and especially as we talk about, like, why listen to humans as musicians. Dave, do you also have some thought on that, or is it, what are some of the elements of craft also that you think of?
21: Yeah. I think the starting from a real place is important. But also having a certain level of command of the tools that are there. It doesn't even need to be that much of a command, just like enough to get your ideas out in a way that is satisfying to the songwriter. It's sort of a funny, like, Ouroboros of an answer where it's like, you know it when you hear it kind of thing. But I think having like a sense of the tools and sort of like an understanding of that, you know, can help make your authenticity, help you express with like a bit more precision or a bit more like depth in that way.
19: And that will perhaps bring me a bit to the list, is that they tried to, in 30 people, capture so many different genres and styles of music, some of which perhaps have their own kind of rules or styles or codes or ways where you are successful. So I guess for each of you, again, the songwriters, before I bring in our music and arts critic, what are some of the things that shaped what you thought, this is what I want to sound like, or what you hear in different styles? Do you really put yourself in one area, or do you kind of work, listen broadly, and how do you incorporate those to make sense? Is that like way too much of a...
21: I mean, it's really hard to know. Even what makes something good or successful is really just kind of a subjective thing too, you know? So thinking about like the things that go into it, I mean, I think that you can't really put a valve on it. You know, mm-hmm. Everything that comes in is going to kind of get folded up in your awareness and then come out in song. Sorry, I just left my mic.
19: And that's where it's like, perhaps, you know, you're sitting down to write a song. What are some of the things that you've heard that made you want to use songs as your way to express yourself, or what things kind of start to go into the mix as you stir it up?
20: Good songs.
19: Yeah.
20: Or good music, like good instrumentals and stuff like that. Sometimes that can inspire a good song. Like the music kind of can speak to you in a way. Like that's kind of how you can know, or me personally, like what to write about. Like this is this beat or this instrumental is giving a love song. Like this feels like a love song, or this feels like a song about overcoming. So sometimes that, and then sometimes just starting off with the words. Like I like how you, Dave, you were talking about how like using the tools and stuff. Like, so sometimes you can even just like journal and then pull from that and start adding the songwriting tools, and then masterpiece.
0: And it is something you can learn, though, right? Like, it's not just like if you aren't born with songs coming from the muses into your head, you know, don't bother.
21: Oh, yeah, totally. Talent is just like not really. It's just it's all about the process. It's all about diving into the process and committing to it and, you know, committing to like starting and finishing songs, and then finish one and finish one and finish one, and the next thing you know, you'll have some good ones. And it's and sort of like having a bit of reflection on it, but not too much.
0: That's I definitely noticed in some of the discussions of the list, and we'll get into this. People are like, it's more objective to say who's the greatest guitarist than the greatest songwriter, but songwriting is also a craft full of tools and connections.
21: Well, and the hard thing is how do we arbiter? Like, what are the criteria that they're using? Is it like who sold the most records? Is it like who made the most money? Is it like who uses the most chords or writes the most? The shapeliest melodies and stuff like that. Like, no, this is, it's, as soon as you start to break it down like that, it sounds pretty silly.
0: Well, Anna, I'll bring you in, especially because you've written about music in many genres, and even just this week in the Jazz Fest, you're writing about, for all of us, everything from jam bands to straight ahead jazz to a singer-songwriter too. So what are some of the things that stand out to you as you're thinking about what makes music work and how you talk about it to people to say, this is why?
1: Absolutely. One of the things that I think of when I look at this list, I come to it from a few different perspectives, right? I come to it from a musicologist perspective, where I think a little bit about the context in which, you know, this music was created, and what are the criteria that how are we defining what songwriting is? How do we think about the elements of songwriting? And as a theorist, how do we think about the elements of a song? To make it good. The writer in me, the journalist in me, knows that none of us can write from a place that isn't very personal. So we all have this very personal experience with songs, with songwriting, and to how it speaks to us at certain times in our lives, and at certain moments for us. And so I think a lot of us find our favorite songwriters just from that personal experience, and it doesn't necessarily won't always necessarily fall under, you know, a top 30 list for a musicologist or a rock musician, or everyone's going to be a little bit different in how they define what's meaningful to them. And then there's the editor in me who thinks, okay, what is the meaning of a top 30 list, right? And think of it as really a way to make readers read, to get people a little bit riled up about this. And that's sort of the point behind a list like this. So, but in terms of what makes great music, I mean, I think it's one of those things, you know it when you hear it. It's really hard to define. It's an ephemeral feeling, right? I gravitate towards songs that have an interesting complexity to them, right? And that's just my ears. I love songs that have sort of interesting chords or go places that I don't expect, you know, lyrics that are very poetic, or, you know, and can bring up a lot of imagery for me. So, I mean, that's a very general idea. So,
0: oh no, I brought you guys in here with this list idea and then went into, like, you know, what is the meaning of everything in music, and let us ponder it all. But I do want to mention that listeners can call the show at 844-295-TALK. That's 844-295-8255. That's toll free, or if you're in the Rochester area, 585-263-9994. Comments are open on YouTube. be kind. And you can also email connections@wxxi.org, and we can have those passed on to share. But that is, perhaps I should get into the list itself. Did something as you looked at it or some of the conversation afterwards, each of you, stand out like, oh, that makes total sense, or what were they smoking?
21: So, oh, gosh.
0: Here you go, Dave. Your time
21: no,
0: for...
21: No, no, no.
0: You said you would be nice.
21: I'm really happy that Fiona Apple was on the list, because Fiona Apple is like my, like, you know, goddess of songwriting. Like, she's my favorite, you know? And I'm not going to talk about people that I don't think should have been on the list, there's like, I have my own areas of expertise and my own tastes, and I'm not going to have the hubris to say, like, you know, that my opinions are the same. It's kind of like when people say, what's your favorite movie? And maybe I've never enjoyed a movie in my life more than when I went to see this first Spider-Verse movie, because I have been a comic book fan my whole life, and it was like I was a little kid again. But is that the greatest movie, or is that just a fun time that I had? Like, anyway, that's just there. So, I mean, there were some inclusions on the list that I was critical of, but at the same time, like, I don't know. I only know what I know. I like what I like, and I understand what I understand. To me, the thing that kind of sticks out when people make these kinds of lists is like the test of time, you know? Like, and I know that the America's young and recorded music is pretty young, and we haven't really had a lot of time for things to like make it through generation and generation and generation. And this is living songwriters and stuff like that. So ultimately, it's going to skew towards like very current trends and stuff like that. And I don't know. That was a horrible answer. I didn't realize there were going to be listeners either. I'm very nervous now.
0: Oh, okay. So, well, the nice thing, or the thing that I think is interesting you bring up, is recency versus like having a lot of history. Mm-hmm. Some people are like, this person's been writing songs for like 30, 40 years. Like, they've had a lot more time, or this is who speaks to our current moment. So there is, some have accused the list of a recency bias, and some have accused it of a historical bias. Like, there's not enough recent. I think Rick Beato did call it, a list for everyone is a list for no one. But part of why I wanted to have this conversation is because, as he also said, if you're going to have an opinion on music, you should probably understand how songs actually work.
21: Yeah, I mean, obviously, I feel the same way. I shouldn't say obviously. We've talked before, Mona. So, I mean, I say that to you personally, not to, like, your listeners. Like, nobody knows me at all. But, like, I don't want to talk too much more either, so I'll let somebody else talk. I feel the same way. I agree with Rick. Also, we talked before that we pushed record, is that the music exists as a sociological thing and as like this, like a sound object that exists in like sound space that we can analyze on its own terms, and it also exists in society. And this list skews very hard in one of those directions. So. Mm-hmm.
0: So, Rissa, did you get to look at the list and think about anyone that you love on there? I know that for me, again, we each have our own limits and knowledge. I'd say I don't know much about Fiona Apple. I know she's highly regarded. So I started listening, and it actually led me to find out that I love Amy Mann, so who I also hadn't known, and she was listed. I was like, who are some of these songwriters people listed together? And I still haven't heard it, what people are hearing in Fiona Apple, but I...
21: What album did you check out?
0: It was late last night. So the thing that I guess is I'm bringing in is I like a list that makes me go listen more and explore. So it's not like, so one of the big critiques of the critics afterwards is that they kind of dismissed other people's suggestions. Like, they mocked Billy Joel for being uncool or not writing more than one kind of song.
21: Which is honestly like silly. It's silly. That's a silly thing to say about Billy Joel. And I'm not even like a big Billy Joel stan, you know, like, it's a silly thing to say. That's it.
0: I was about to say, even the word you used for being a fan, a stan, comes from a songwriter that some people think was left off the list, which is Eminem. Because that was one of his songs, was Stan.
4: Mm-hmm.
0: Which is where we get our term for an official, an obsessive fan. So, yeah, musician Brad Meldo said that of the critics, who may themselves be feeling a bit silly about one or two of the things they said, because, of course, if you get in the room and talk for an hour, perhaps some silly things happen when you're alive, as we might see later. But he personifies the problem, says Brad Meldo, of criticism in pop music. Namely, he doesn't know anything about the nuts and bolts of music and sets up just as a cultural phenomenon. But he doesn't want to set up, he says, an us and them between musicians and everyone else. Plenty of people who don't have a musical background or education understand that Billy Joel's craft is deep and innovative, but he says that the New York Times critics are not them, so he can yell that Billy Joel writes one or one and a half kinds of songs really well. People before him wrote really well, and people after him wrote really well, but it shows an ignorance of the subject he's paid to write about and is deeply untrue. So perhaps after I get, I realize I should ask Anna for you for some of your favorite inclusions or favorite sadly left out ones. Is that,
1: yes.
0: How do we also talk about innovation versus like doing something really well, right? Like, does it have to break the rules of songwriting and teach you something you've never heard before? Or is it going to take some basic ideas and really put a point on it?
1: Right. Well, we can talk about that with someone like Bob Dylan, right? Who perfected the folk song, right? You know, he did that really well, and he continues to do that really well. I don't think anybody would argue with his place on a top 30 songwriter list. I am also a big Fiona Apple fan, so Mona, you have to take more of a listen, absolutely. But for me, that has a very personal element to it. I mean, the 90s were my coming of age, right? And Fiona Apple was my soundtrack. Same with Tori Amos. I mean, I feel like Tori Amos is another one of those songwriters I would have on a personal top 30 list, which I don't know if it would correspond with a public one, but certainly on my personal one. And other artists who are left out. Eminem, absolutely. I mean, some of the, you know, sort of more like hip hop and rap artists that they put in here, I'm thinking, no, there's bigger names, you know. there's more significant artists who are alive who are doing great work.
0: I think the one left out for me could be that I just think of him as such a consummate songwriter as Randy Newman.
1: Yeah.
0: And
1: oh yes. Yes.
0: Just, you know, we have a new Toy Story out and mm-hmm. from that. But also other one, I guess in the indie and pop corner space, I didn't think about it at first, but some people started talking about Sufjan Stevens and what he's crafted in songs. And at least for me, the way it could be the classical music side of me that likes something that builds and has a almost symphonic feel, because that's, you can get into, should a pop song be simple? Should it be direct? Or is, you know, is prog rock or grandiosity getting away from it or doing something new with it? Marissa, do you have some favorite songwriters that you want to shout out that people should be thinking about?
20: Michael Jackson.
0: Talk about it.
20: I was listening to him for a full 12 hours on my shift. And Michael Jackson is one of my favorites because you can tell that he comes from a real place when he's writing, like, since he's had his first solo album. Like, it comes from a real place. Once you, like, learn about, like, the songwriter, you know, like, the Off the Wall album is about, like, breaking from the group to now being on my own, Off the Wall. And all the way down to the Escape album, which was dropped after his passing. But it's also real. Like, even sometimes, some of the songs, I was listening to some of his albums today, and some of the songs, I'm like, wow, like, if I didn't, like, know about Michael Jackson, I'd probably find this corny. But, like, knowing that the story behind the songs, it just makes a song so much better, like, when you can dive in more into a song. Like, I love this song so much, like, I want to ask questions about it. I got to ask Danielle Ponder some questions about her new song that she dropped. And, like, that's a really cool experience, and it makes you love the song more mm-hmm. when you know more about it. So,
0: hey, and we do have a call, but I just also want to shout out that we had Danielle on the show recently with Evan talking about the song, and you can catch that episode on the podcast and YouTube, and she is truly one of our amazing Rochester musicians. So we do have a call on line one. Alexander, we have... Hi.
2: Hey, what's up?
0: Thanks for calling in.
2: Thanks for having me on the show. Yeah, I love Connections. You're doing a great job. Rissa, I do like booking around here in Rochester. I've heard of you. It's great to hear you on NPR. Elliot Smith, you guys are all missing, by the way, for a great songwriter. I don't know if anybody in the room recognizes Elliot Smith. Love that guy. But I also wanted to ask you all, like, what you've been listening to recently. Like, I know we're talking about favorite songs, the best songwriters and stuff. So, like, what have you been getting in the car on the way home from work and putting on?
21: I just want to say that the list is about living songwriters. Mm-hmm. And so I didn't bring up Elliott Smith because, sadly, he's not with us anymore.
0: That living thing actually trapped a few people because even in the time they took to write the article, some people passed away, like Brian Wilson.
21: Sure. Yes. Yeah. But yeah, I'm a huge Elliott Smith, like obsessed with Elliott Smith, like big time obsessed with Elliott Smith's music. Who am I listening to right now? Honestly, like I'm playing like a 30th anniversary show for Pinkerton by Weezer in September. And so I've just been like living in like Weezer, like those first two Weezer albums land. So I have definitely strong opinions about that stuff, but that's for another Connections episode, I think.
0: Anna, do you have something you've been listening to a lot?
1: I've been listening to a lot of Gabriel Kahane. I don't know who out there knows Gabriel Kahane. He's the son of Jeffrey Kahane, the wonderful classical pianist. So Gabriel has a deep classical background, but also brings in sort of popular song, indie sounds into his music. And he's done some albums that are just songwriting. And he has just these gorgeous textures and colors and chord shifts and just an incredible voice, as well as he plays piano as well. I believe he plays the guitar as well, multi-instrumentalists. So I've been listening to a lot of Gabriel Kahane. He's always sort of on my playlist. So.
0: Actually, I would shout him out also because I follow him on Instagram. If you're on social media, he takes things and writes songs. So if you want to see like the art of someone sort of writing a topical song, you know, then kind of easy taking a funny email or a commentary or even like just an interaction online and turning it into a song, he does that in post them and you can see him playing piano. So
1: he's also a great writer and he has a Substack and he is just such a deep thinker and writer. He recently had an article in The Atlantic. So he's just all around kind of a creative, interesting, deep thinker, musician, writer.
0: And that's K-A-H-A-N-E. So thank you so much for the question. I know, Rissa, you mentioned Michael Jackson. Do you have one other you want to say from your playlist or what you're really thinking about their songwriting?
20: Other than that, I listen to my homies and LaRussell also. You know, they all like write stories from a real place. And I love artists who like talk about the song, you know, so again, that's my thing. I like stories.
0: And the song is a sort of funny form because, you know, sometimes people say like, oh, one of my favorite songs, Beethoven Fifth Symphony. But a song, if you're being very specific, is a short form piece for voice and normally an accompaniment or an instrumental part. So in pop music, that's sort of taken over in a way that, say, I mean, yes, Schubert and Schumann and all these people wrote songs in the 19th century, or Monteverdi wrote madrigals in the 17th century. But like for us, the song is this form, whether it is in so many different popular genres right now. You've got some thought. You've got a thoughtful look on your face.
21: Oh,
0: Dave.
21: I just was like, I just wanted to shout out another band I've been checking out, a band called Autolux. I don't know if anyone's ever checked out Autolux, but they make some very clever musical decisions. Like it's like kind of a noise rock band from LA, and they've only put out like three albums across like 20 years. But they're really killer. It's like one of the guys from the band Failure is in it, and the drummer is this like incredible woman. Just amazing. Why can't I think of her name? This is going to just upset
0: So I'll me, talk anyway. A little bit about a song I like, and I'll get to another listener comment. And it's just that outside of classical music and what I'm hearing at Jazz Fest, I have become a huge Florence and the Machine fan. And I'd say that sometimes my husband says my favorite genre of music is killing yourself to make art, whether it's Miss Gilly or Florence talking about how hard they work and then how sad life is and how much they love what they do. So I normally think it's about music for me, but there's a certain lyrical theme that I guess has spoken to me. But yeah, her latest, one of her albums, one of the great talks about being on the list with, you know, the three women and the 50 men on the greatest guitarist of all time or something like that. So she's very self-aware. But again, I love this sort of dramatic, almost operatic style. So that's where I can both praise someone for their craft, but I also know my personal what I've sort of grown, because there are so many options out there too, which is sort of a funny thing. But I also like people mentioning local musicians, because sometimes it is just, what do I go to? Even the venue I book, the cafe, and I hear a song from Rissa, and I hear a singer-songwriter night where people are doing open mic, and I might not put that on an album in my car, but in that moment, I love, again, some of that story and discovery. So we do have another comment from Charles over email. Says, I saw Rick Emmett solo at Batavia Downs a few years ago after playing Lay It on the Line and Allied Forces and Somebody's Out There. He stepped up to the mic to say, and now for the words every classic rock fan hates. This is something from our new album. And the crowd got a good laugh, and he followed up asking us to indulge him in a few songs before he went to playing Triumph Hits. My point is, I think it's fair to ask if the list was based solely on artists at their peak versus factoring in what they're writing now. But Springsteen was the boss before I was born. Not anymore, he says. So any thoughts perhaps from our critic on, yeah, where artists were and where they are now on this list?
1: If I were compiling a top 30 list, I would be taking into consideration an artist's full, you know, au revoir, their full work. There are certainly artists who at one point were the top of their game and maybe are no longer. We could maybe say that about Bob Dylan, right? We don't really, I hear a lot of new stuff from him that really climbs the charts the same way as his old stuff that we are all so familiar with. But for me, it's definitely taking into consideration the full catalog.
0: So thanks for the comments over email. That email address is connections@wxxi.org, or you can call 844-295-TALK. It's 844-295-8255. We are going to take a short break, but then I'll be back to talk again about songwriting and this New York Times songwriting list with Anna Ruggiero, Dave Chisholm, and Rissa the writer.
5: 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Coming up in our second hour, it's Connections Summer Sessions, where we bring back popular episodes all tied to a theme. This week's theme is conversations with astrophysicist Adam Frank. 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
0: This is Connections from WXXI News. I'm Mona Segetola-Salmi, in for Evan Dawson. Music. We all have a lot of feelings of what we like, what we don't like, and whether or not we're experts on all the technical terms, we still like to talk about it. And the New York Times music critics certainly stirred that up with their list of 30 greatest American living songwriters. And we're discussing some of the list, some of the reactions, and some of our own thoughts with some great experts. A couple songwriters, Rissa the writer and Dave Chisholm. Dave also teaches songwriting. And Anna Ruggiero, who's been a longtime music writer as well as a historian and a critic of music. One of the things we are just slightly getting into is this whole idea of where you draw the line on the list and why this perhaps matters, right? Like, why living? Why American? Rissa, you just said, so many people I like are dead.
6: Yeah.
0: So what are some of the names that you mentioned, Young Thug being an interesting inclusion? You're not the only one. In fact, Will Lehman said, simmering beneath all the scoffing on both sides is the question of how music bumps up against politics. When you listen to Beato's first list of other songwriters who might have been included in the Times list, yes, it's overwhelmingly male, white, and guitar-centric. Does he turn his nose up at the inclusion of Young Thug and Bad Bunny? He does. As always with politics, there's some affront on both sides. But Beato is mostly right, says Will Lehman. He doesn't argue the list had to include John Fogerty or Jackson Brown. He puts a finger on the fact the list isn't what it claims to be. It's not as much as music, it's so much as about issues in politics and culture. So when we look at, you know, does Young Thug belong on there? They're trying to get at something that's saying when you think songwriter, think a little bit wider, but you still think they missed the mark, Rissa.
20: Yeah, I mean, a lot of times, like, I don't know what Young Thug is saying, for real. I mean, I just added a song from Young Thug on my playlist, but it's more like for vibe purposes. So, like Anna was saying, like you look at the whole artist and what goes into the art. Like, I like his album covers. But, like, I mean, like, the songs, like, someone tried to show me a Young Thug song. They were like, yeah, like, listen to these harmonies. And, like, they were off. So, like, I'm just like, yeah.
0: And that's, I guess I'd say, perhaps, what are we looking at here? Yeah, Anna, do you have some thoughts from the musicologist kind of hat that you wear, or what we're trying to get at, pointing at certain ideas of songwriting?
1: Yeah, I mean, I can see in this list how much they're trying to be, at least trying to be inclusive. I wouldn't say they're entirely inclusive, but some of the names that I'm not maybe as familiar with, you know, like Bad Bunny, I haven't listened to any Bad Bunny songs, so I can't even tell you if Bad Bunny would deserve to be on a top 30, but I love the idea that we have sort of a Latin artist on a list like this, so... So I think that inclusivity is a necessary goal for a list like this. But
20: I think Bad Bunny is a great songwriter.
1: That's great.
20: Like, even compared to, like Young Thug being on the list. Like, Young Thug is vibe music. Like, you know, I don't think there's, like, much lyricism going on there. But Bad Bunny, I actually don't speak Spanish, but I had a friend who does, and she listened to Bad Bunny. I'm like, this feels good. Like, what is he talking about? And she began to translate the lyrics for me, and I was like, wow. Like, and I think his, like, last album is an album that, if you can get the translation, I think everyone can relate and connect to it. It's really, like, humanitarian of him.
1: That's great. I have to listen to some Bad Bunny now.
0: So is universality important? Like, does it have to stand this test of time? Or is if a song really speaks to a moment that, you know, do you value?
21: Oh, gosh.
0: Sorry.
21: Universality. It's kind of paradoxical in songwriting, I think, because the more universal you try to be when you write a song, the less universal it ends up being. And it's probably the same with the list. Like, Rick how do you say his last name?
0: I think Beato. Yeah.
21: Like Rick said, you know, if you try to please everybody, then you please nobody, or you make something that's, like, so vague and bland. I think it's in the specificity that people really kind of can see themselves in it, paradoxically, you know. I don't know.
0: So, yeah, no, this idea of, we're talking songwriting, but I think of producing stories. So this is sort of my journalist hat, but on a radio side. I love a quote that speaks to some universal truth, like, music belongs to our heart. But I'm like, what does that mean? Like, if someone says, when I first heard this song, I experienced this, you know, that leaves out someone else because that's their specific story. Well, but then it's very, yeah.
21: Yeah, like, and honestly, like, it's definitely like a bee in my bonnet. When people talk about the ineffability of music, and inevitably it's someone saying that who just doesn't have vocabulary to talk about music. And so it's like, actually, it's totally effable. Like, you can totally understand what's going on in music. You just have to, like, put in a little bit of time, a little bit of work, a little bit of curiosity, a little bit of humility, and you can understand what's going on. You can figure out what's going on in the music.

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1: I'm talking too much again, but I have like the social media video series where I do like these little like comic book illustrated analyses of like songs off of OK Computer by Radiohead, and it's built around like getting people to understand specific elements of what's happening in the music in a way that they can, that you don't need to like understand dots on paper to understand what's happening in the music. Like when a melody goes up and they're singing about flying, then maybe that is like on purpose and means something, right? And so on and so forth. And so much discourse is just around like vibe, like, and sort of, and just the sociological element that we're talking about. And it just feels like a little bit of a, I think people are ready to hear stuff about specifics. And I think sometimes I think the journalism about music is kind of like missing the opportunity to help people hear things better.
2: I think you said two important words in there really that stuck with me. They're curiosity and humility, that we can kind of get at something, but then sometimes, you know, by understanding it.
1: Well, yeah. But I would also add that like the magic really happens when you can uncover every stone on a piece of music, and you can really know exactly what's happening all the time, and it still transports you. Because I've had a lot of people, even like in my education, where you're in a music theory class, and there's always one kid who's like, if I learn this, then I'm going to hate music. As soon as I learn what's going on, then I'm going to hate it. And it's like, no. You might hate a lot of the stuff that you grew up like loving. You might not like as much as you, when you understand what's going on, but actually like it enriches, it makes it a deeper love when you understand it. Like there's nothing.
2: So where do we find these videos where you unpack songs? Because I think people are hungry for that. That's why people follow Rick Beato and this other guy that I was just watching, Anthony
1: Fantano,
2: or the Song Exploder podcasts. And so, you know, people do.
1: Exploder is pretty fun. Yeah.
2: Exploring music on my station on Classical, because he sort of takes apart some ideas. So where do we find your videos?
1: I post my videos on the internet. On Instagram and on TikTok is where I post them. I've thought about putting some of them on YouTube, but I there's only so many hours in the day, Mona. Okay. I wear a lot of hats, and I have a 2-year-old.
2: So, Rissa, yeah, some thoughts on what we know about when you know about the inside of the song, or something else on your mind?
3: Oh, yeah. Like, I want to add to that. I actually don't know what's going on in music. Like, I took a music theory class. I took a piano class, and it's just like, yeah, like, I'm going to know this scale for this week so I can get a good grade. But, like, after, like, it doesn't, like, store in my brain the music theory or anything. The main thing that stored in my brain from music theory was just the feeling. Like, so I know when I hear a major chord, I know when I hear a minor chord because of the way it feels. So, like, in band practice, they're like, what key are we in, Rissa? I'm like, I don't know. And I have to go to the piano and be like, this is the first chord, or this is the bass. I don't know what's going on.
2: But when you write a song, you sort of go from one chord to the next, and you hear something about their relationship, right?
1: Can I just say that I think you do know, though? That's the thing, is like, it's just a different... Music is this multidimensional thing. It's something we hear. It's something we participate in. It's something that we can see on a piano or on dots on paper and stuff like that, or on a keyboard or like a fretboard or whatever. And like, if you understand like any one of those things, we might call it intuitive, but it's still an understanding, right? It's still an understanding. So, I would also add that I hope this isn't overstepping. I think maybe you didn't have great teachers.
3: I wouldn't say that.
1: Okay.
3: I wouldn't say that. I already was like playing music. Like,
1: yeah.
3: I used to make music with a rubber band, like by stretching it and getting different keys. So like, it's like the ear.
1: Yeah. And that's the ultimate level of understanding. That's what nerds that go to music school are trying to get there in on their own path, to get their ear where it is, right? So like, ultimately it's almost like you hop skipped over that stuff because your ear is there. I've had students like that where I'm like, we're not even going to worry about notation because your ear is there. You're a songwriting student. This isn't a notated tradition. We don't care about notation in the world of songwriting largely, because that's not part of the tradition, and that's okay. So

0: That's it. I'm not trying to.
1: So I have
0: you're doing great.
1: Yeah, I have a music theory PhD, and I have to tell you that the kind of music theory that I did was really, and I was so grateful for to be in a department that was like, let's start from what you hear, right? Let's mm-hmm. just start there, okay? Because if we start at the score, we start at the written notes, we start at like trying to do a Schenkerian analysis, there's so many layers of meaning and understanding that you can miss. So I agree with Dave that this formal understanding of music, it really all starts with your ears, with your listening. And I think all of us have the ability to listen and listen well. So, you know, yeah. And I think it's just about learning how to tap into and pay attention and see, oh, that was interesting. Why do I feel that that is interesting? And asking questions, being curious when you approach music.
0: Like, you know, just because you don't know the name of the color green doesn't mean you can't recognize that the color green is the thing. You know, yeah. Maybe that's a silly analogy, but I'm like a silly guy.
2: No, I'm loving this discussion, which almost came out of left field from what we were starting with, like this guy or that, because this is, I think, the meaningful discussion is us getting into our understanding of music, what study can elucidate, or what, again, getting back to first principles of listening and considering. I have two more comments to share. One is just Billy Joel was robbed. The other is Rob in the Rochester. How do you rate or list greatest musician, songwriter, song? It's what your heart likes and how it rates in your own life. So, you know, whether there can be something, I think Dave alluded to this earlier, that even if you understand it's not the greatest, it speaks to you in that context or that moment, you know, perhaps there's...
0: I'm a Gemini, so I'm just going to contradict myself from earlier and say there is some objectivity here as well. We can actually, bring some objectivity to it. Like, it's not just, like, a purely subjective space. Like, you know... my 2-year-old might sit down with his toy piano and like sing a song, and he's being authentic and real and everything, but he's not great at it yet. He doesn't know what he's doing. And there's some objectivity like, hey, son, you're pretty out of tune. I would never say that to him, you know, cause yeah. he's 2 would be, but you know, like the idea is, sorry, Julian, if you're listening out there, I didn't mean to call you out. Oh. I think there is some objectivity, you know, with this stuff, with all of these disciplines. And that's where it does get kind of like tricky in this, because I think that the layperson likes to think that there's no objectivity in it.
2: Well, actually, and some of your discussion of authenticity makes me think of there are some great songwriting traditions that some people discount because they're almost seen as a machine, right? Mm-hmm. Like because people worked at it. I love the Brill Building and the idea that people sat there in New York tossing out ideas. Like it's not even how they feel. They're like, how does someone feel, right? That almost gets you back to the old madrigals. So, or is it Stax or Motown or Nashville and Country? And we can say like there's like a songwriting factory going, but obviously people have to know some skills to work on that line.
0: Or like dance music. I don't know. Like thinking about like, what's the point of this music? What's the purpose of this music? Like there's lots of different purposes of a song. If we're going to talk about, what was his name? Young Thug?
2: Mm-hmm.
0: What if vibes is the purpose?
3: That's what I was thinking of. Like, you know, vibes are cool, but like, you know, what is this song about? You know, you can still have a vibey song and it can be about something like, you know, but if it's just like, but also just vibing out on the mic and like writing a song, freestyling, like my friends do it all the time. I think that's really creative and I really like admire like to see my friends just freestyling, writing songs off the top, and it's really fun like that. So, I mean, I guess it depends what you're looking for.
2: The other omission from the list that I think made the longer list for me that is, again, a personal preference, but I thought of it shows something also, is that they might be giants to me, are songwriting, the two Johns of They Might Be Giants, written so many brilliant songs. They're also very prolific, so the sort of people that maybe have a few tricks and can write songs in different ways, but I think the thing that's left out sometimes is humor. That, like, sometimes a great song is one that speaks to the most, like, deepest of feelings, but, like, a funny song can be good, too.
0: Yeah. I mean, I'm not arguing in favor one way or the other, but like, you know, Weezer's put out like 18 albums. Like, that's a lot of music. It's a lot of songs. And, you know, there's a good song on a couple good songs on each album, or like a bunch of good songs on some of the albums and stuff like that. You know, and funny songs, like silly songs. But then you get into like tricky territory, because then it's like, is a jingle a song? Is a this or that a song? And it's, I don't know. I mean, it's hard. It's, I don't envy the journalists that took this on. You know, I think it's just more like, yeah, the thing that took me aback was that they got this, they canvassed all these musicians and everything. And then they were like, oh, but then we decided to just like not consider that. It was almost like what they did.
2: Yeah.
0: And it was like, I mean, when Rolling Stone did all their 500 greatest X, Y, and Z, I don't think they did that, did they?
2: No. So yeah, just to explain that, it wasn't just like these critics, and it wasn't just popular vote. They went to like a few people they thought were expert, like let us ask Ted Gioia, or let us ask Rick Beato for their feedback. They're in the music industry. They work with music. And then they kind of shunted that to the side. So I will say, if you want to go deep on this list and all the responses, the several people who submitted ballots a year or two ago have put their ballots up online. And that's an interesting thing, right? Because that's even with critics. I guess I'd say for movies for a while, I think my husband said most. He's like, I found someone whose tastes seem to line up with mine and then see where they lead me, because they seem to look for the same things, which is also with movies. We talked about subtitles, but I think cinema has a language the same way music does. You can say there's the script, there's the words, but then why did that lighting change? Why did that camera do that? And that's what I love about the effable or ineffability about music, like cinema, is you can say things without words, and then we can argue about what you're saying. But a lot of things signify and mean something, as I know our musicologist to say. But even when we get into the past, like a rising note might mean something in one culture, but it might mean something else in another culture. So this list sort of lives, I guess, in our culture for sure, whatever that is, or our many cultures. But any other thoughts on the livingness or Americanness? We have only a couple minutes, so I'll give the number and the email one more time. We might be able to get to one more comment. It's locally 585-263-9994. That's 844-295-TALK. The email is connections@wxxi.org, and we will also take comments on YouTube.
1: So I find one of the interesting things about focusing on living American songwriters is that it leaves out most of the American songbook, right? Which, you know, is a glaring admission to me if you're going to make a top songwriting list, songwriter list, to admit that. It also means that several of the best jazz composers over time who wrote incredible songs won't be included in a list like this. So there's so many admissions just by limiting it to living artists.
2: A great an American songwriter, Rochesterian songwriter, no longer living, who recently had a tribute show at Jazz Fest, is Alec Wilder. So if you're looking to explore something, I was also learning, if you like the George Gershwin, Cole Porter, old American songs, there is someone from Rochester who wrote hundreds of them that, like, Frank Sinatra loved the best, and, like, people don't know him quite as well. So that's another, if you're looking just to sort of explore a bit more. I also think the Americanness is an odd thing, because even it gets people arguing, like, well, is Joni Mitchell spiritually American, even though she's from Canada? And whether someone's from Australia or England, and we're part, there's certainly this larger music world where, like, whether or not, Kate Bush being left out, you know, because we're looking at American music. I feel that's very, even if we're in America's current 250 and we are thinking about American identity, it's a lot of what we're talking about crosses nations.
0: Yeah, I just feel it. Isn't nationalism just kind of silly? Isn't it all just kind of silly? Just like lines in the sand that people can yell about? I don't know.
2: So the other thing, I guess I would just encourage, in addition to, of course, always wanting people to listen to what we're doing in classical and go out and explore more music, is that my colleague Hannah Mayer on The Root, WRUR, plays a lot of music both locally and nationally. There are interesting things. And I used to live in West Virginia, where the show Mountain Stage comes out of, and they feature so many musicians who are like one or two levels lower in terms of fame. And a lot of those people are the people who are songwriters. I used to go to these concerts in West Virginia. Or would someone say, like, I know you're liking my songs. You'll know this one, but it's the one that bought my house, because they were like, they wrote a song and another pop star sang it. So, like, they were truly dedicated primarily to the craft of songwriting. So, and they tried to bring that in with Diane Warren in the list, to say, there are some songwriters whose names you don't know because they're not like rock bands.
0: Yeah, or those like three country writers that they had as one. As one spot on the list, which was,
2: and even country music lists are like, I'm glad you're including us, but does that really get at it?
3: That is interesting, though, that it's songwriters, the best songwriters. But it seems like all of these people are also like performing artists. So like there's

0: a lot of people who write great songs for our favorite artists who, like, you know, a lot of people don't know, like, because they don't, a lot of people don't really go into the credits of things, like, nowadays, so.
1: There's that curiosity.
2: They did have Brian and Eddie Holland, the Holland-Dozier-Holland songwriting trio, and Carole King, who wrote for a lot of other artists. So I think they were a little bit trying to include songwriters who were not necessarily performers, although Carole King was.
1: The other thing is kind of like the, you know, like music that's not for commercial purposes is totally missing, right? Like art music and, you know, avant-garde song stuff that's like, including one of those would have really made people upset. Including someone who's like singing like atonal songs or whatever, that would have been a much more bold choice than adding like
3: John Adams opera songs or something. Not even atonal.
1: Sure, not yeah. Anyway,
3: but I'm going to give everyone just quickly here at the end perhaps a chance to either say where they can find some of your songs or learn more about writing songs or something else you want them to go listen and be curious about, since that definitely feels like it turned into our theme today.
1: Oh.
3: Oh, yeah, we've just got a minute. So, Rissa. So we find Rissa the writer, R-I-G-H-T-E-R.
0: That's right.
3: And you lead some open mics, right? And songwriting nights?
0: Yes, I do. If anybody would like to write a song, I like to help people write songs, too. So, any age.
3: Cool. And Dave?
1: I teach at Hawkstein, and I have, like, a lot of... I'm always putting out comic books and stuff like that, so just look me up online.
2: I'm Anna Ruggiero here. You can find me at RochesterOverture.com and AnnaRuggiero.com.
3: Yeah, some of your writing about music has really helped me, even someone who spent years with music, understand more about it. So thanks so much to Rissa the writer, Dave Chisholm, Anna Ruggiero for discussing songwriting and music. Thanks to Rob and Julie in the booth and all the crew. Happy Friday, everyone. Hope you enjoy listening to music, exploring it, and perhaps learning more a bit while you're on the way.
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9: From WXXI News, I'm Megan Mack, and this is Connections Summer Sessions. We continue our special series of shows as part of Connections Summer Sessions. Throughout the summer, we're bringing back some of our most popular and engaging episodes of Connections, and each week, the shows have a theme. This week, it's astrophysicist Adam Frank. In this special rebroadcast, he says we may not be the universe's first advanced civilization. In a paper he co-authored, he put some numbers on how likely it is that humans are unique. In this special rebroadcast, we talk with Adam about the modified famous Drake equation of 1961 and why it's so likely that other intelligent life is either out there or has been out there at one time or another. That's next after the news in this special edition of Connections Summer Sessions.
10: 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In Los Angeles,

0: A mistrial has been declared in the case of a man accused of igniting last year's deadly Palisades fire. Defendant Jonathan Rinderknecht faced three charges that could have sent him to prison for 45 years. 10 members of the jury want to acquit him, and 2 held that he was guilty. It's not known if the prosecution will ask for a retrial. 12 people died in the blaze, one of the worst in state history, and thousands of homes were destroyed. Venezuela's president is reporting the death toll from 2 major earthquakes this week is up to 589, with almost 3,000 injured. The quakes, which rank among the strongest in Venezuela in over a century, hit the capital Caracas and surrounding areas. Reporter Manuel Rueda describes the scene on the ground.
1: What people are saying is that some parts of Caracas look like a war zone because many buildings have collapsed entirely. And also in La Guaira, which is a city about an hour away on the Caribbean coast. And because so many buildings have collapsed, people have lost their homes, they're sleeping in parks at night. Even people who perhaps their building didn't collapse are sleeping outside because they're afraid.
0: Reporter Manuel Rueda. Crews from around the world have been arriving in Venezuela to aid in the search and rescue. Crude oil prices are dropping as the supply shock caused by the war with Iran eases. But as NPR's Scott Horsley reports, retail gasoline prices remain elevated.
2: As oil tanker traffic in the Strait of Hormuz begins to come untangled, Saudi Arabia is preparing to start shipping oil once again. Saudi Aramco began loading tankers at its Ras Tanura terminal for the first time in almost 4 months. Crude oil prices have fallen nearly 10% in the last week, with the U.S. benchmark dropping below $70 a barrel. Retail gas and diesel prices have also been inching lower, although AAA says the average price of regular gas is still about 92 cents a gallon higher than when the war with Iran began. Apple is raising prices for MacBooks and iPads, and the price of iPhones is expected to jump as well. The company blames the rising cost of memory chips, sparked by the artificial intelligence boom. Scott Horsley, NPR News, Washington.
0: Chinese authorities report that an aircraft has crashed into Beijing's tallest building. Eyewitnesses say the small plane crashed into the CITIC Tower. From Taipei, Jan Kamenzine-Brumby has more.
3: Photos show 2 damaged glass panels on the outside of the building in Beijing's central business district. Pictures of a small aeroplane tail on the ground have also been circulating on social media. Videos and photos of the crash and the aftermath have been removed from Chinese social media. Authorities have closed off roads surrounding the 108-story skyscraper as dozens of police and emergency vehicles surround the site of the incident. For NPR News, I'm Yang Kamenzine-Brumby in Taipei.
0: On Wall Street, the Dow is up 98. This is NPR News in Washington. Officials in Ukraine say 3 civilians died and many more were injured in Russian attacks on the Kharkiv region. Moscow's defense ministry is reporting that overnight, Ukraine launched a massive drone attack on Russian regions, Crimea, and surrounding seas. 4 out of 5 Australian teens under 16 say they're still using social media after a nationwide ban took effect. NPR's Maria Godoy reports on the latest in the journal The BMJ.
4: Last December, Australia became the first country in the world to ban children under 16 from having accounts with many social media platforms, including TikTok, Instagram, YouTube, and Snapchat. But a new observational study of 408 Australian teens found that in the early months since it passed, the law has had very little impact, and most teens continue to access social media with their own accounts. Only a small minority of teens said they were required to provide official proof of age to use social media. Some teens said they actively bypassed age restrictions by using fake accounts, other people's accounts, or other measures. The findings come as similar bans are in the works in other countries. Maria Godoy, NPR News.
0: The U.S. lost its final group stage match at the Men's World Cup soccer tournament last night. Turkey beat the U.S. 3-2. The U.S. team played without many of its starters because of yellow cards and having already secured a spot in the tournament's knockout round. 32 teams are moving on to the World Cup soccer knockout round. I'm Louise Schiavone, NPR News, Washington.
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8: From WXXI News, this is Connections. I'm Evan Dawson. Our connection for this hour was made in 1959 when a pair of physicists published an article with a title that got the attention of the science world, Searching for Interstellar Communications. The authors argued that radio telescopes had become advanced enough to pick up alien transmissions. A year later, astrophysicist Frank Drake set out to find one. He spent 6 hours a day scanning frequencies. He found essentially nothing, but a few months later, Drake helped construct an equation designed to offer an estimate of the number of active and communicative civilizations in the Milky Way galaxy. And while the range of possibilities is broad, Drake himself said in 2012, his own estimate, his best guess, is that there are around 10,000 active intelligent civilizations in our galaxy. But now, more than 50 years after the Drake equation was created, it has been modified using new information and ideas. And the co-author of this new paper modifying the Drake equation is Adam Frank, University of Rochester astrophysicist. Adam Frank built on the foundation created by Drake, and he asked a new question. You see, Drake was asking, how many active intelligent civilizations are out there right now? Adam Frank is asking, how many intelligent civilizations have there ever been? And the conclusion is that we are almost certainly not alone, if you're an optimist, at least not unique as intelligent beings. You might disagree, given your level of optimism or pessimism about certain parameters, but it is a tantalizing intellectual exercise, and Adam Frank's paper on the subject was just published in the journal Astrobiology. So let's talk about how we can determine whether we are alone or unique. I'm thrilled to welcome back Adam Frank. Congratulations on the publication of the paper. How are you?
9: Thank you. It's great to be here again.
8: Well, Frank Drake is, you know, you go back, he's in his 80s now, and I love watching him still talk about this. He talks to SETI. We're going to hear from him in just a minute. When did you first hear about the Drake equation? Did it make any sense to you, or did you think, come on, you can't put parameters on how many civilizations are out there?
9: I think the first time I learned about the Drake equation was probably when I was an undergraduate taking intro astronomy, and, it comes up, and there's always the section in that intro astronomy course where you talk about life, and that was the first time I was introduced to it. And I think, you know, the important thing about the Drake equation, what they were doing was they were trying to, as someone said, quantify their ignorance. It's not an equation in the sense of like Newton's equation where you derive that, gravity is proportional to how far away you are. It's more a way of formulating the problem that breaks it up into the specific parts that if you knew this part and you knew that part, all the way down, then you'd have the answer. So what it really does is just it helps you sort of figure out what questions you have to ask to get the answer of how many intelligent civilizations there are we can communicate with.
8: And sure. And so in 1961, Drake, my understanding is he essentially put 7 parameters in. And these are the kinds of things, some of them are obvious to even the lay folks like me. How many planets are out there? How many stars are out there? How many planets would be in a habitable zone? Those kind of questions. And then there were some other factors as well. And I think it's also important to point out, and I'm sure Adam will say this as well, Frank Drake was never trying to say, the answer is 28. You know, I mean, like, it's not like he was trying to...
9: 42.
8: You're not going to come... It's always 42. I should have said 42. I missed an opening there. But he wasn't trying to put a firm number on it. And to some in the science world, they thought, well, this is silly. But he's saying, this is an intellectual exercise to get us thinking broadly. It's not to come up with the actual number.
9: And that's actually where it came from. What happened was is that the National Association for Science or whatever it was at that time said, hey, we should have a meeting on this. Frank, you want to have a meeting? Could you put together a meeting? And so really the equation came from him getting 20 or 30 people together and saying and organizing the meeting around the equation. Like he formulated his way, okay, on day one, we're going to talk about the first term. On day two, so what he really meant it to do was a way of breaking the problem down into chunks. That's what a physicist does, into chunks that then you can then talk about each individual piece.
8: So if you want to hear a little bit of what Frank Drake says now, this is what he told SETI in 2012 about these parameters and what has changed in the 50 years. And this is an important clip because it's not only Frank Drake talking about some of the parameters in his own equation going back to 1961, but Adam Frank's modification of that equation. I think you're going to learn a lot about some of the limitations and why Adam has kind of changed the way we look at it. Let's listen to what Frank Drake told SETI.
10: The accuracy is dependent on the factor which is least well known. And unfortunately, that one, which is the longevity of civilizations in a detectable state, is still unknown and will be till we detect other civilizations. So we have that problem, that we still have one factor with a large error bar on it. But some of the others are really very well known, which they weren't 51 years ago. The only one that was known 51 years ago was the rate of star formation. And that one has been improved somewhat, but it hasn't changed greatly over 51 years. One of the key ones was what fraction of stars have planets. And there, of course, you all know of the great breakthrough, the monumental discoveries of the last 10 years, which I think history will look back upon as one of the greatest advances in the history of astronomy and science in general.
11: I want to work backwards there. So Frank Drake is saying in the intervening 50-plus years, we know some things more accurately than we did when he was creating the equation. Yes, Adam Frank?
9: Not just beyond more accurately. We had no idea what the answer was back then, particularly about planets. We had, you know, it was a 2,000-year-old problem. You can see the Greeks talking about, are there any other stars in the sky that have planets? So for 2,000 years, nobody knew what the answer to that was. And now we know it. We've nailed it.
11: And there's a lot.
9: Yeah, basically, you know, every star you see in the sky, we can say pretty clearly that every star you see in the sky has a family of planets around it, or at least one planet going around it.
11: It's incredible.
9: It's incredible. It's insane.
11: I mean, the number, and we're going to talk about some numbers that will start to boggle your mind. But so those are the things that we know much better than when Frank Drake was putting this equation together. But at the beginning of that comment, he was saying the longevity of the average intelligent civilization, we don't know. And that's important. That's important why, Adam?
9: Well, it's important. I mean, first of all, it's for, you know, the equation. So let's be clear about exactly what Drake was looking for. He was trying to find what we call N sub C, which is the number of civilizations that are out there right now that we could have radio communication with. So he was, you know, asking a very specific kind of question about extraterrestrial intelligence. And so, you know, the last term in that was the longevity of, you know, how long does, on average, does a civilization last? Now, what's the interesting thing about that is exactly the problem we're running into right now with climate change, right? It's not at all clear whether or not a civilization like ours, which, you know, pumps out so much energy, it begins to feed back on the planet, is like, you know, is 200 years, is that it? 200 years? Does everybody get 200 years and, you know, pretty much that's the end? Or do you somehow figure out how to get through to, you know, a million years or so? So, you know, it's both relevant for the answer to Frank's question and it's relevant to like, oh, wow, we're actually running into this right now.
11: So interesting to me because when you think about, well, at least the idea that we're not alone. And if you believe we're not alone, then you have to believe that eventually civilizations die out. And is it climate change? And we've talked about that in this program in the past. And I encourage you, look up much of Adam Frank's work. He's on Cosmos and Culture, the blog on NPR's blog 13.7. He writes about climate quite often. He's written for the New York Times about whether climate is the great filter. All stuff worth reading and seeking out on your own. But your work in modifying this equation kind of takes the longevity out to some degree because Frank Drake is asking, how many are out there right now? You've kind of turned it around to say, how many have ever existed, right?
9: Right. And see, the thing is that we had to do that, right? I mean, because, you know, science is not about necessarily answering the question you want to answer. It's about answering the question you can answer, right? Science is about using the data you have and then figuring out how you can leverage that data to say something interesting. So, if you have to keep that average lifetime in the equation, then there's nothing, you know, there's nothing you can do. Now, so let me just back off for a second. So this idea that over the past 50 years we have discovered, we've now actually nailed all the terms in the Drake equation that have to do with just astronomy. Those are the first three terms. The rate of star formation, how many stars form per year, the fraction of those stars that have planets, and then the number of planets around any of those systems that have planets that are in the right place, what we call the habitable zone, where basically we think the temperature is just right for life to form. So all of those terms are now, I mean, it's just mind-blowing. We now know those numbers. And even, you know, 20 years ago, we didn't know those numbers. So that is a revolution in astronomy. That's a revolution in human understanding. And what I wanted to do with my collaborator, Woody Sullivan, is figure out, well, how do we, you know, what can we do with this? How can we, you know, use this new data to say something that couldn't have been said before? And what we figured out was the question you have to ask that you can answer is, How many civilizations have ever existed, or at least put limits, you know, probability. We could talk about probabilities. What can we do

0: we can somehow constrain the probabilities for how many civilizations have ever existed. They may all be gone by now, but that was the question. And if I could just say, when we talk about, when we ask, are we alone? There's two ways to ask that. Are we alone now? Or are we alone in the sense that we're the first time and the only time in the whole history of the universe that sentience, that intelligence has ever evolved? And to me, actually, they're equally interesting.
1: So I would say, are we alone or are we unique? Right?
0: Yeah, that's right. That's a nice way of putting it.
1: Okay. So what did you have to do here? You know, what did you have to do to create these new parameters?
0: You know, what's amazing is it was really trivial, right? This is actually, in my own, you know, lifetime in doing science, I've written, you know, lots and lots of scientific papers about, you know, stars forming and stars dying and everything. And this was actually the thing that I'm most proud of, but it was actually trivial to do because really, I kind of just had to divide two numbers by each other to get what I needed. What we did basically is we took this data, right? We took the numbers that we actually knew. And then we said, okay, let's get rid of asking how long they last. And once we realized that when we did that, what we would get out was actually the number of civilizations that ever existed. And then we said, okay, let's take all those probabilities about, you know, so here's the other three terms in the Drake equation. There is the probability that a given planet has life forming on it, the probability that that planet that has life evolves up to intelligence, and then the probability that that intelligence goes on to create a technological civilization. So all three of those terms, either one, any of those, we have no idea what they are. We just have no idea. There's some science that can kind of guide speculation, but basically we're clueless. So we combined them all into one, and we call it the biotechnical probability. That's the probability that you take a habitable zone planet, a planet that's in the right place for life, and it goes all the way up to forming a civilization. And so then we said, okay, I want to know what's the limits on that probability such that we're the only time it's ever happened, right? So that the number of civilizations that are formed is one, right? Us. And what we found, so what we were basically doing, we call this the pessimism line, right? If you're pessimistic about life in the universe, you can't get more pessimistic than saying we're the only one that's happened. So with this number, this biotechnical probability limit gives
1: get
0: us.
1: Get ready for this number.
0: Yeah.
1: That's crazy.
0: It tells you how bad the odds would have to be in order for us to be the only time it's happened. And it turns out to be, 1 in 10 billion trillion. Right? 1 in 10 billion trillion.
1: How many zeros is that?
0: That is 10 to the minus 22, right? 0.22 zeros and then a one, right? So here's a way to think about it. Here's a good way to think about it. In order for us to be the only civilization, only time in the entire history of the universe that a civilization, that life has formed and gone on to intelligence, it's like, imagine I gave you a bag of planets, right? A bag of planets, and these are not just any kind of planets, not like Mercury, which is like right up against the sun. These are all planets that are like Earth or in the right place.
1: Goldilocks zone planets.
0: What we're saying is, in order for us to be the only time this has ever happened, you'd have to go through 10 billion trillion planets, like, you know, picking them out of the bag, nope, before you got to us, right? And so that number is so small, or that, you know, that probability is so crazy that of course it's happened before. Like, even if you were pessimistic, nobody's that pessimistic.
1: Well, and some.
0: You know, when you look at the astronomy literature, this is what's interesting. So, you know, people have been arguing about the Drake equation for a long time. And in general, when someone's pessimistic, they'll say like, oh, you know, the odds are 1 in a billion. Even like really.
1: 1 in a trillion.
0: Yeah, really pessimistic. Like someone who's really, really pessimistic would say 1 in a trillion. Well, if you're that pessimistic, it means it's happened 10 billion times.
1: So if you think, again, that's an amazing idea.
0: Yeah.
1: If you think what happened here, that life formed and developed into something intelligent and technological is 1 in a trillion, even with all the perfect conditions we have for life, if you think it's 1 in a trillion, it's happened 10 billion times in other places.
0: And think about what that means. Because we're not just talking about life. We're not just talking about, like, you know, leaves or something floating on. We're talking about full-blown civilization. So that means that even if you're so, you know, you just are so pessimistic that you think it's 1 in a trillion times, 10 billion civilizations, 10 billion histories of a species, you know, whatever they look like, they're ant-like, or they're, you know, they look like duck-billed platypus, whatever, coming to intelligence, beginning to develop fire, beginning to develop silicon chips.
1: Like NASCAR,
0: you know?
1: Fantasy.
0: NASCAR, movies. Right. And it's like 10 billion. You could spend the rest of your life trying to draw each of these creatures, right, with your imagination, and it would take you more than your entire lifetime to come up with 10, you know, billion sentient, imagine 10 billion sentient species. So it's just like, it just staggers me when I think about this.
1: Okay. I'm curious to know if you ever think you're going to hear from Frank Drake, who, again, is now in his mid-80s and still talks to SETI once in a while. And his equation, people have kind of fooled with it a number of times over the years. I've never seen anything quite like what Adam Frank and his co-author have done with this. You think you're going to hear from Frank?
0: You know, I mean, I actually have been meaning to send him the paper. Yeah, it'd be nice to have a conversation with him. I've talked with other people, you know, in the biz, right? There's, you know, astrobiologists. So, you know, I've talked to the number of them while I was doing the paper. And then also I've heard from, you know, various people. So, you know, the thing about the Drake equation that's so awesome is that it became, you know, what he created for us was a way of scientifically discussing the problem, you know, a way of breaking the problem down. So right now I'm working on a popular book on this subject. And I'm reading a really great book about the Drake equation done by scientists that looks at what were the values people thought before 1961 and what were the values for each one of these seven terms and what were the values after 1961, which is when Drake came up with the equation. And, you know, it just shows how influential Drake's schema was, you know, his framework. He gave us a framework for talking about extraterrestrial civilizations in a way that beforehand it was just kind of craziness. Nobody even really knew how to, you know. So he created a paradigm, basically, for us to talk about the question.
1: Well, I want to listen to one more comment from Frank Drake then. And again, if you're just joining us, we're talking to Adam Frank, astrophysicist at the University of Rochester and the co-author of a new paper that puts this number on the possibility of intelligent life having ever existed elsewhere in the universe. Not necessarily right now, but ever. And the idea is that if you think we are one in a trillion here with all the right conditions, if you replicated this a trillion times, a trillion other Earths, it would only happen once. Well, then there are 10 billion other technological civilizations. It's an amazing number, but that's the work they've been doing to modify this equation. And Frank Drake's the creator of the equation. He did it in 1961. And here he was in 2012 talking to SETI. Now, in this clip you're about to hear, he opens by saying, there are 10,000 places you can arrive at. Here's what he means. He was asked by someone in this crowd, so what do you really think? How many active civilizations do you think there are now? And he kept stressing, we don't know. We can't really know. I can't. But he said, in my mind, the number I have always come back to is 10,000. 10,000 active civilizations in the Milky Way galaxy.
0: Right, in our galaxy.
1: Right now. And I think that was his way of saying, I don't know. I'm not saying that's definite. But what I'm saying is, based on all the parameters and everything we've had to work with, my guess is that's probably around what it would be. And here's what he talks about, the idea of trying to find it with those 10,000 active civilizations.
2: There are 10,000 places you could arrive at and find a civilization. But that means only one in every 10 million stars has a detectable civilization. So there are lots of them, but it will take a lot of searching. And this is the big challenge to our SETI program, why we need to do much more than we do, why we need much more money, because we need to search literally millions of stars before we'll have a high probability of succeeding. Now, we may luck out, you know. People do win the lottery by buying two tickets or so. But and what we're doing here is really playing the lottery.
1: What do you think, Adam?
0: Well, I think, you know, the thing about in general, like, so that number 10,000, he's just kind of pulling that out.
1: Sure. He admits it.
0: Yeah, and those are the bias, which is fine, right? Right. So, the question of, we have to do SETI, right? We have to do SETI because no matter what the work that, you know, we've done in our new paper, you know, unless you go out and look, you know, you don't know. And it's true. SETI, so, you know, people talk about the Fermi paradox, and I don't actually think the Fermi paradox is a paradox because we haven't really looked. We've barely begun to look.
1: Now, hold on. You mentioned the Fermi paradox.
0: Yeah.
1: Let's define the term again. Go ahead.
0: Okay. All right. So the Fermi paradox comes from this very amazing little lunch that one time a bunch of scientists in Los Alamos were having. And Enrico Fermi, the great Nobel Prize winning physicist, they've been talking about UFO sightings, you know. And so, you know, they go to lunch and they were chatting about it. And then after a while, they're on to something else. And suddenly Fermi says, well, where are they all? right? And that was, so it was Fermi's insight to recognize, like, well, wait a minute, shouldn't they, you know, if life is happening all the times and it becomes intelligent, shouldn't they even be here already?
1: Shouldn't we have seen somebody out there?
0: Shouldn't we have seen somebody out
1: there? Where is everybody?
0: Right. And so, but I don't think that's really much of a paradox, because you could still be pretty optimistic and still, A, not have them ever be here, right? Sometimes it's like, well, why aren't they here already? And also you could, it still could be that it's just, it's, you know, you have to search through a lot of stars. There's a lot of stars
1: out there.
0: And
1: there's still a whole lot that we can't see in the universe, right?
0: Well, it depends on what you say can't see. I mean, we can see stars. And so we think life happens around on planets. That's as far as we know.
1: But how much can we see of the known universe?
0: No, a good chunk of it, you know? I mean, you know, there's different wavelengths. Here's the real question, I think, from what you're saying, is when we say see, right, should we be looking in radio, or should we be looking maybe with directed energy beams, right? So this idea that, like, alien civilizations are going to use radio, like, why would they do that? We're almost done with radio, right?
1: I mean,
0: No. I mean, saying, like, how many people right now are getting this over the internet, right? Over a cable.
1: That's right.
0: Or over, you know, some other
1: mechanism. We shouldn't assume that if we're going to find a signal, it's going to be a radio signal.
0: I mean, a radio signal, right? There's a lot of wavelengths out there that you could use. Like,
1: sure.
0: Now people, you know, if you look for... We've learned so much since 1951 that it may make a lot more sense to do interstellar communication with lasers. You can pack a lot more energy and have it be focused over a much, you know, a much more tightly using lasers. So maybe we should be doing a search for laser communications. So that's what I mean. It's really about the wavelength. So, you know, we've looked so, you know, we haven't done the kind of search that we need to do even close yet to be able to say, like, wow, you know, we haven't found anybody. The universe is silent. Anybody who says that the universe is silent is like, hasn't really been paying attention to what little progress we've made in actually being able to do the search.
1: Listeners, if you have any questions or comments on all this, we're having some fun. You can call the program and get in on this. It's 844-295-TALK. It's toll free, 844-295-8255 or 263-WXXI if you're in Rochester, 263-9994. Matt on Twitter says, I'm not at all interested in astronomy or astrophysics, but listening to Adam Frank talk so passionately with Evan Dawson is amazing. Kate says, what's that number again? Billion, trillion times 10? You're blowing my mind. Love this show. So for Kate, what's the number again?
0: It's the odds. For us to be the only time it's ever happened, 1 in 10 billion trillion.
1: I keep laughing when that comes up, because that's what I'm like, come on. Tom on Twitter says, on Earth, we argue about bathrooms and we presume intelligence. Adam Frank extends our minds to the edges of human thought. Humbling. Mm. That's very nice. And let me grab a question from Jake that I think is a good question. And it's a lengthy one, but it's a good one. Jake writes, I'm a big fan of Adam Frank, and I love these discussions as they can lead to new ways of looking at things. But the problem with the Fermi paradox, as I've seen it, has always been a lack of real data. The only thing I can personally guarantee is that any number anyone comes up with will be wrong. Does Adam think this is just fun, more useful, or something that waters down science? I worry a little with the time spent on more speculative studies about exoplanets, for example, too much of science leaning toward flashy fluff rather than where the real money needs to go, which is nitty-gritty, boring data collection. That's from Jake.
0: That's a good question, Jake. I think, you know, he's also means both the Fermi paradox and the Drake equation in general.
1: Absolutely.
0: They sort of seem to be together. But first let me say, you know, he brings up, like, the exoplanets, and I just want to assure him that the work on exoplanets is full of boring, dry, grinding science. And so that's the thing. Exoplanets, the work we've done on exoplanets, I mean, it's mind-blowing what we're able to do now, like full-blown science, small error bars. So we are now entering an era where we can characterize the atmospheres of planets orbiting other stars. Right? So there's this, what they call the transit method, where, you know, we've been detecting the Kepler, you may have heard of the Kepler satellite. And the way the Kepler detects exoplanets is that we can see the planet pass in front of the star, and we see the starlight go blip, it drops a little bit. And there's a few minutes there where it's just the atmosphere, you know, the limb of the planet is passing in front of the star, and the starlight has to pass through the atmosphere before it gets to us. And that imprints on the light the fingerprint of the chemicals that are in the atmosphere. So we can actually tell what these atmospheres of these planets that are, you know, 10, 20, 100 light years away, we can tell what they're made of. We can tell if there's sulfur in the atmosphere or whether there's CO2. And soon, in the next 20, 30 years, we are going to have the accuracy to be able to tell whether there are biomarkers there, whether there are, you know, elements that tell us that there's a biosphere on those planets.
1: A biosphere, first of all, We think we know what it is. Let's define what a biosphere is and what the marker would be.
0: Okay, so a biosphere is, you know, when you go out and you, you know, we live in a really nice place to see biospheres, right? We are, we're far enough north that we are in boreal forest territory, right? If you go out to Mendon Ponds, you're seeing a boreal forest, right? And all those trees, all interacting with each other, have, and then, you know, you go on a global scale, they have completely changed the planet. They have changed the chemistry of the planet's atmosphere. There would be no oxygen in the planet's atmosphere if it wasn't for all the life, right? So the biosphere is all of the life and all of the ways it's interacting. The plankton, the, you know, the plants on the ground, or on the dry land, they have reshaped the evolution of the planet. And so they're leaving traces. So the atmosphere, so for example, one potential biomarker is oxygen. If life went away tomorrow, the oxygen in the Earth's atmosphere would combine, would bind, and would be out of the atmosphere in, you know, centuries. I'm not actually sure what the exact number is, but, you know, on a pretty short time scale. So the fact that we have oxygen in the atmosphere for some people is an indication that, like, oh yeah, there's life going on there. So what we're trying to figure out now, people are doing very solid, very serious and very boring work in terms of what you have to do to figure out what are the biomarkers. What should we be looking for? Because it's something like people talk about methane, right? Life produces a lot of methane, but geochemistry also produces a lot of methane. So if you see methane in an exoplanet's atmosphere, does that mean life, or does it mean you have plate tectonics going on? So that right now, there's a lot of work. There was a great paper that just came out by Sarah Seeger a couple days ago where they tried to, you know, make an inventory of all the molecules that we think could only be formed by life that might show up in an atmosphere.
1: All right. So there is a lot of nitty-gritty data collection. But to Jake's point, there is an element of speculation, or at least confidence, pessimism, optimism.
0: Well, not in the exo, not in the exoplanet.
1: Not in the exoplanet.
0: Right. But the Drake equation.
1: But and in the new Drake equation, right. In the Frank equation.
0: Well, except
1: calling your equation, by the way?
0: We call it the A form of the Drake equation.
1: Come on, that's not, give me a ring.
0: Because archaeology, it's the archaeological version.
1: Okay. Right,
0: that's what
1: right.
0: A stands for. Because we're just saying we have no idea whether any of these civilizations are around anymore, you know, because we've taken the line, you know, so what we're talking about is the archaeology.
1: And the A part was not related to the Drake equation. That's what makes it new as well.
0: Right, that we're thinking about it this way. Actually, though, somebody, as typical, right? So we published a paper, we're like, woohoo, we did this new thing. And then somebody, like, sent me a paper that would have been published in a, you know, in a journal, a one-page paper in 1976 that actually at least had the basic idea. They didn't do what we did, but they still sort of had this archaeological idea. So it was like, wah, wah, wah.
1: Well, they didn't have all of your information that you
0: had to
1: work with.
0: That's the main thing. They didn't have the data then. And so that's why, to answer Jake's question, Jake, the answer we're getting about this pessimism line is not, there's no speculation in this. There's zero speculation. This is, and that's what I think, that's why I'm really excited about this result. This is like a fully, this is one of the first fully empirical results that, you know, we've been able to get out of this question of, are we alone? And it's a weird, you know, the result, it may not be the result you want. All we're doing is we're setting a limit on the probability, but I think, you know, there's some information in that, but it is absolutely based on data.
1: And so now, if you want to ask the question, what are the likelihood that we're alone? We now have a number for it.
0: I think that's yes, absolutely. I will argue there's no speculation in this. If you ask this question, there is a data-driven answer to it.
1: And Jake, let me follow up before I get to some more listener feedback. I see the phone ringing, and I know there's so much interest in this. A lot of great questions coming in. We'll get to those. But let me just add, Jake, part of my own interpretation of this, because having gotten to know Adam, you know, again, so much of Adam's work in recent years has been looking at climate, which is interesting for an astrophysicist, but Adam is someone who is very much concerned with where the future of this planet is going from an astrobiological perspective. And so this equation doesn't prove that we are not alone, or that we are not unique. But what it shows you is it seems very unlikely, unless you're a big pessimist, as Adam said.
0: You have to be a hyper-pessimist.
1: You got to be a hyper-pessimist. And if you then say, well, then we're likely not unique, and we're not alone, even if we never prove it, we can have some solidarity with the fact that there is a graveyard of civilizations out there in the universe, and we are heading in that direction unless we make some good decisions.
0: Yeah.
1: And there is value in feeling that solidarity that says we're not the only ones who've gone through feedback loops and increasing in population and energy and what happens to a planet's atmosphere when you consume more. And we've got to make some good decisions if we don't want to just join the rest. That's how I view your work.
0: Right. We don't want to end up on the cosmic loser list, right?
1: Is that what you're going? Is that part of what you're?
0: This is. I mean, the whole this paper came out of the paper Woody and I did 2 years ago, which we talked about on the show, where we were trying to frame what is going on right now with climate change and sustainability in an astrobiological perspective. It was actually out of that this we figured out we stumbled on this result. And what we're truly saying there is that we're not the only time that this has happened, right? And so that we actually had to show that was true. What we wanted to show was that. It's a reasonable argument to say that, many species have gone through what we're going through now. And what we want to do is actually model it, is simulate it to try and at least get a theoretical handle on what that average longevity is, right? If I can actually model this and do some simulations and find out if my models tell me that, like, the average lifetime is 200 years, that's kind of disturbing. But if the average lifetime is 1 million years, that says there's some wiggle room and, that will help us understand what our decisions might be. And finally, that whole course won't make any sense unless it's reasonable to say this has happened a lot of times, so that there are averages. Averages are meaningful patterns in the way species evolve or exist.
1: Angela writes to the program, she wishes that she had Adam teaching her physics or calculus classes, and she wants to know, where can listeners read your paper on this?
0: Actually, it got a fair amount of attention. So, if you just did, like, if you Google Adam Frank Drake equation,
1: you're going to find a lot.
0: Yeah, you'll find, because it got good coverage, so I was happy about it. And then that'll lead you directly to the paper, too.
1: Yeah, international coverage. You'll find plenty of stuff. Short break, and then we come back to our listeners who have been waiting. Keith, Brian, Chris, Gary want to weigh in with their own questions and comments on this. With Adam Frank, University of Rochester astrophysicist, the new A-form equation, the modern version of the Drake equation. Your questions are next.
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1: Welcome back to Connections. I'm Evan Dawson. One thing we've learned today, and you don't have to be an astrophysicist to understand this idea. The next time someone says, come on, what are the odds that we're actually alone? You can tell them that modern science, thanks to Adam Frank and his co-author, Woody Sullivan, tells us that we are alone if we are the only ones out of 10 billion trillion possible planets that could sustain life just like ours. And if you are a big-time pessimist, then maybe you believe that. And that's what we've been learning here. I want to grab Keith in Farmington first up. Go ahead, Keith.
8: I had a very interesting show. I also would love to see if you could get a show with an professor on light energy, because I got a really important question to ask one. I don't know where to find it. But back to the topic. You're going to be looking for planets that may have already died out. But, aren't we doomed to extinction? Because isn't the sun's energy finite? And secondly, maybe how the oceans have kept America relatively safe between world wars. Isn't the vastness of space maybe very beneficial?
0: Yeah.
8: If we do find somebody, they may not be as tolerant as we are. I'm using air quotes on that for sure.
1: Keith, it is a great question. Angela actually sent an email saying, what do we do if we see a sign of life? But to Keith's point, maybe we don't want to find life.
0: Yeah, this is a really interesting. So let's see with the first one. The sun, all stars have finite lifetimes. But, the sun has at least 5 billion years left before it burns out. But the sun is continually slowly heating up, very slowly. So probably the Earth is only going to be able to be habitable for maybe another billion years or so. That's a really interesting idea. So that's one thing. to your point about, like, really, should we be letting anybody know that we're here, right? This has been a big debate about whether or not maybe we should be hiding, right? We shouldn't be sticking our heads out from, you know, the hidey hole. And right now we're just beaming stuff into space, being like, hey, we're here, we're tasty. And, you know, I think that that really deserves a, that's Stephen Colbert, who did that. But, you know, I think that really deserves some attention. I think we should maybe think about being careful.
1: Yeah. Well, wasn't it, Carl Sagan, who helped design one of the first messages to space that we were sending out?
0: Yeah, that was Sagan, who put on, you know, put the plaques on the Pioneer and the record on Voyager.
1: Like a little stick figure guy, like, hey, if you find us, here we are.
0: Here we are, we're naked.
1: Our weaknesses are, you know, country music or whatever it is. But, so that is an interesting idea. And Angela's question, what would you do if you found a sign of life? What should we do?
0: Well, okay, there's life and there's intelligent life. I mean, I think just fine. If we found a biomarker, that would be an epic-making discovery, right? And then all kinds of stuff would flow out of that, you know. But if we found, like, imagine if we found a signal that clearly indicated intelligence. Again, that would be epic-making and wild. And the question, though, is what would come out of that? Because this is why I think the A-form, this equation we did, is so important. Because on one level, the distance between stars is so large that, you know, let's say we found intelligence, you know, we found a signal coming from, you know,

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1: To me, that's why I think it would change human society, but you know, there wouldn't be anything immediate that was going to come out of that unless they landed on the White House lawn. Right, that's a different thing.
2: And interestingly, as Adam says, you know, it could be 800 years. 800 years is both an eternity for a technological civilization still figuring out if we can continue to exist.
1: Right.
2: And it is nothing in the long-term scale of time.
1: Of cosmos, of the universe, yeah. Right.
2: You know, it's just so interesting to think of time that way. But which is why, you know, back to Keith going, well, isn't the sun going to burn out eventually? Yeah. We may only have a billion years left with the sun. We may have five. And who knows what can happen between now and then. So the answer is we're not going to have the sun forever.
1: Right.
2: We've got it for a while longer. And then who knows how technological we can get. One of the ideas is technological civilizations beat the collapse of their star by going elsewhere before it.
1: But listen, all of human history is compressed into 10,000 years, right? It's only been 10,000 years since the last ice age. And 10,000 years compared to a billion is a very small time scale. So it's like, it would be amazing for us if we lasted another 10,000 years, right? It's hard enough to even imagine 400 years ago. You know, it's hard enough to imagine the Renaissance. Now trying to imagine 10 times that, 100 times that, 1,000 times that. What would we even look like in, 10,000 years? Biologically, what would we look like? Especially given what we're doing with technology.
2: And here we are on a tangent, but I've just got, this steers me right back into thinking about one of the big problems of poverty. Because people who live in poverty, it is not their responsibility to figure out climate change and sort of sustainable living. They're trying to get by.
1: Right.
2: They're trying to provide for their children.
1: Right.
2: So the more poverty you have on a planet, the less likely that civilization is to be able to think truly long term.
1: Right.
2: Not 10 years
1: right.
2: or 30 or 50, but to think sustainably to provide the kind of planet that you can live on.
1: Right.
2: And that's another reason that we've got to try to eradicate poverty, is it not?
1: What we're going through right now, this is the main thing that I'm trying to communicate with this work in some sense, is that what we are experiencing right now is not just some kind of political thing about Democrats versus Republicans, or it's not just something singular like, oh, wow, this is happening to us. You know, my argument is this has happened many, many times before. And what this constitutes is a sea change in the evolution of the planet, right? We're not just human beings. We're an expression of the planet. The planet has had dinosaurs. It has had, you know, giant sea creatures. You know, the planet has been running these experiments in evolution throughout its 5 billion year history. And we are one of those experiments. And yet we're unique in that kind of experiment in terms of our feedback on the planet. And, you know, either we evolve to figure out how to make the next step, or the planet moves on without us. And I'm firm in my belief, and it's a belief, that this has happened many times before. And as species either make it because they figure out, you know, what is required to think on 100,000 year timescales, or they just can't work it out and they just, you know, the planet moves on.
2: All right, let me get some more listener questions in for astrophysicist Adam Frank. Gary says, much of the universe is comprised of dark matter. Can there be dark matter civilizations?
1: Yeah, that's a great question. And the answer is most likely no, because dark matter doesn't clump. Right? It's ridiculous for us to call, you know, us normal matter because we constitute such a small fraction of, you know, but
2: we're probably the abnormal matter.
1: We're the abnormal matter. Yes. Yeah, right, right. So dark matter is really the normal matter, but abnormal matter, we have the ability to clump into like tight, dense shapes. And that's what actually allows all the interesting kind of biochemistry to happen. So the most you can do with a dark matter is make a big puffy cloud the size of a galaxy. So you can't really get much more substructure than that, but it's a really excellent question.
2: It's like Smoke Monster Lost. You know, you're not going to have a civilization
1: right.
2: in that. Yeah.
1: Smoke
2: okay. And he also asks, if by string theory there are multiple parallel dimensions, what of civilizations in those dimensions?
1: Well, you know, first of all, I have to say I'm not a big fan of string theory. It's been 30 years of string theory. If I see one more talk on string theory where somebody tells like, oh, and we're on the verge of, you know, I'm like, no, you promised me that 25 years ago. I think string theory has exhausted itself. Same thing with multiple parallel dimensions. I mean, it's the coolest science fiction idea ever, but I'm just not a big fan of it. But if there were, like, And also, when that number that we calculated, that was based on the observable universe.
2: Yeah, that's not based on string theory.
1: Or I'm not that, even for

0: That string theory, you know, we think the universe is infinite, right?
1: Okay.
0: Our best theories right now, and the data show that the universe is infinite. But there's only a part of it that we can see, that we can get signals from. So our calculation was based on that part that we can see. You know, the universe is infinite, which means actually, you know, there's infinite number of planets. So, okay, now it has to have happened before. So if you take into the, I can't say anything about the parts of the universe we don't get signals from, because we, you know, it's possible they could be different, because I don't have any signals from them.
1: This would be like somebody in the year, I don't, like 12, right? It's the year 12 AD, and you're standing in Missouri, and you're ordering coffee at Starbucks, and but you've got no way to get to Europe, and you go, I have no idea if Europe exists.
0: Yeah,
1: like, right. I mean, like, who, it's just an idea.
0: Yeah, right. There could be a Europe with people.
1: There might be an Australia.
0: Pizza. And,
1: how do you know?
0: Yeah, right.
1: You know, so okay, we're getting to see a little bit more of it, but there's still so much we haven't seen. Judy writes to us and says, I believe that there is intelligent life in the galaxy. There has to be, as there are so many stars. Hopefully, less violent than the quote intelligent beings here on Earth. Find them soon, please. So there's a vote for finding them.
0: Right, right.
1: Do you have hope that a civilization that could actually be detected by us, which would almost inherently be more advanced than us, could be benevolent? Maybe.
0: Yeah, sure. Actually, I think, everything I'm trying to do in my work is eliminate the sociology, because, you know, anything you say about it turns out to be a science fiction movie, right? You know, a science fiction script. I would certainly hope that in order to do the things, the evolution you need in your social interactions to actually, because obviously you're not going to deal with climate change, that, you know, the change you're making to the planet without some kind of, you know, massive collective effort. I think that part you can sort of say, you know, somewhat definitively. And so the collective effort is going to require a kind of shift in your society where you're able to get the individuals to work together. So, you know, that may be very advantageous. Doesn't necessarily seem that they're not going to come and want to eat us, right? I mean, because they may work very well together, but so, I mean, that part is anybody's guess whether they're, and that goes back to this question of should we be hiding or not. I don't think we should guess that they're more, you know, they have higher morals, because who knows what their moral standards are, you know?
1: And how to apply what a real moral standard even means.
0: Yeah, exactly.
1: We're talking to Adam Frank, astrophysicist, who's the co-author of a new paper, The A-Form Equation. We're talking about an update of the famous Drake Equation from 1961, and Adam and his co-author have produced a paper that looks at the possibility of life having ever existed, and I mean life in the intelligent technological form, a technological civilization, not how many exist right now, but how many have ever existed. And what they have determined, using a number of factors, is that the odds are, we don't have to talk about odds, there is a number. If the human race is alone, there have been at least 10 billion trillion other opportunities for life to evolve in the same way that we did, and it's just never happened. And what Adam is saying is you got to be a really big pessimist to think that it never has.
0: Yeah, I kind of consider this to be like a proof by exhaustion, right? I mean, that with that number is so crazy that you just have to be like a militant pessimist to say that with the 10 billion trillion opportunities, it didn't happen in any of them. I'm like, come on, you know.
1: So there will be those, though, who say,
0: yes,
1: you got to show me.
0: Yeah. And that's a reasonable thing. But I mean, I'm saying just, you know, like I said, it's an argument by exhaustion that, you know, one has to really configure, one has to like really go out of your way to argue that all the different possibilities that lead to a intelligent technological civilization would be so unlikely as to add up to one in 10 billion trillion.
1: On Twitter, one of our listeners, Monica, just wanted to know, what does Drake think of the updated equation? As we said, Monica, we don't know that Frank Drake has seen it yet. He might. He's in his mid-80s, living in Chicago, still talks to SETI once in a while. So we'll see. But I'm also curious, Adam, based on Monica's question, what are your colleagues saying? What kind of feedback are you getting in your own science community?
0: I've gotten, pretty good feedback. People are interested, you know, in what we're doing. I think people understand what, the reviewer, right? You know, it's a scientific paper. We sent it to a journal. The journal sent it to, you know, referee. The referee was like, oh, this is cool, you know? I think everybody, I haven't gotten, like, pushback, really, on it. People are asking questions about their, you know, they're asking me about what the best way to think about it and such is. So overall, it's pretty good. There still is, though, you know, we're still at this point where, you know, thinking about exo-civilizations, that's the term I like, exo-civilizations, it's still a little bit like, come on, do you really want to do that? You know, but I think it's time to stop doing that. My new thing is it's time to stop snickering about aliens, right? Because we always kind of, a little while back, the Kepler, somebody was looking at the Kepler data and they found these really unusual signals in it. They said, you know, look, this could be an alien megastructure, you know, orbiting. And everyone's like, oh, and I think it's time to stop doing that because, you know, given everything we're doing with looking at these planets in detail, it's possible we're going to come across something like that. Unlikely, but possible. And we should start, you know, at least prepare for the possibility to, you know.
1: What Adam is talking about, one of the researchers behind that data is Tabitha Boyajian, and she just did a TED Talk. And that TED Talk just got published a couple of weeks ago. Easy to find. It's on the most mysterious star in the galaxy, and it's about 1,500 light years away. It's a long way away, but not that far. I mean, is 1,500 light years, is that a long way away?
0: No, it's not a long way away. Yeah. No.
1: So the neat thing about that star is they still don't know what it is that caused those funky variations in light. But in this case, they had these citizen scientists who were kind of volunteering to check out the data, and they kept seeing this star that, you know, the light is generally pretty constant from a star. Sometimes there's fluctuations because a planet will pass in front. Sometimes a comet will pass in front. Something weird will happen, and then they'll figure it out. In this case, the light dropped by like 80% or something really wild for a sustained amount of time, and then it went back to sort of normal. And they're going, what is it that passed in front of this thing? And they couldn't figure it out. Planets didn't really make sense. And then they thought, well, maybe it's got to be comets, maybe broken up comets, those kind of thing. And then they figured out it would have had to have been something like 400,000 comets, which is just never heard of. Possible, but very, very unlikely. So they still don't know. One of the fun ideas is it's a Dyson swarm. A Dyson swarm being just an idea. This is in the family of ideas never proven. But if a civilization can use all of the power of its host star, it would need to build technology that would basically surround the star and pull the energy off that star. And so maybe this is like a bombed out Dyson shell, you know, like this is a civilization that existed eons ago and we're seeing what was left of it, or maybe it moved. And Adam's point, I remember reading Adam right after that was saying, hey, stop snickering. It's probably not.
0: Right.
1: No one is saying it definitely is.
0: Right.
1: But we have to prepare for the idea that eventually we may see something like that.
0: And be ready to sort of prove or disprove that. So we have to do the theoretical work to sort of say, like, what would something like that look like? So we can, you know, because we're already looking at planets with that's why I was talking about with the atmosphere characterization. We're looking at planets now. We're preparing to be looking at thousands, hundreds of thousands of planets in excruciating detail. So we may just, you know, chance upon. And here's a cool thing, right? Let me ask you a question. How do we know that, like, some giant tree sloth from 200 or 20 million years ago didn't form a civilization? How do you know, though? You know, there hasn't been an intelligent species that existed in the past.
1: What? Here?
0: Here.
1: Right here?
0: Yeah. Right. Because we think, like, oh, there would be buildings around, there'd be artifacts. Well, 20 million years ago is long enough that actually there wouldn't be any artifacts left, right? The only way we'd be able to tell is maybe if there were, like, weird isotopic signatures. Like, if we'd go tomorrow, in 20 million years, there won't be a single building. There won't even be a trace of a building left, right?
1: But that's there are bones. There are bones from 65 million years ago.
0: There are, you know, it's possible. Whether or not you would fossilize your pieces of your civilization, that's not clear. A lot of that could get ground up, you know, to be. So it's not clear that you would necessarily see this. So I'm just saying, the reason I'm saying this is that the, what would survive, though, is space stuff. If it was in a stable orbit, that stuff would still be there. So I'm raising it for that point.
1: See, this is like melting my brain. This is like the phone calls coming from inside the house. Like, you know, where is the other civilization out there? It's right here.
0: It was right here. I'm not saying that's true. I don't believe that. But I'm just saying, like, somebody brought this up to me. Gavin Schmidt from the Goddard Institute for Space Study brought this idea up to me. I was like, dude, that is like the freakiest idea I've ever heard.
1: The Statue of Liberty on the beach, man. You know, I mean, like, that's, oh my gosh.
0: You blew it up. No. You blew it up.
1: don't mistake what we're saying for saying that that's likely or that Adam Frank believes that. The point being, there's so much to discover that's out there, and we're almost out of time with Adam Frank as we've been talking about the publication of his new paper that he co-authored on the updated Drake equation. It's the A-form equation, and it takes a look at the possibility, the likelihood or the unlikelihood, that pessimism line of how likely it is that we are the only technological civilization that has ever existed. The one question I've got left then would be this. life, we're not talking about sort of single cell lives, amoeba, things like that. I mean, almost certainly throughout the universe, that stuff has happened.
0: I mean, there's arguments to be made for that.
1: Someone may say to you, life has existed all over the universe, but we have never seen it jump to something intelligent the way it has here. And that is the line. The line is not 1 in 10 billion trillion. The line is, show me that that could happen again. There's no reason to think that it could. There may be reason to think that this was a freak event. And that could be, you know, as we talk about the great filter or whatever. What makes you think that that's not likely, you know, impossible?
0: Well, again, in the equation, what we did, we lumped all the probability terms together. So that number is for civilizations, right? That number, that limit is for, you know, that
1: right.
0: is a limit.
1: It's not for amoeba.
0: It's not for amoeba. It is for civilization. So that 1 in 10 billion trillion is for, like, you know, species that evolved up to the point that they are building radio telescopes and they have energy-intensive civilizations
1: right.
0: there. So, you know, so I think it's still possible that it may be rare. Like, you can, this is the thing about this. You can still be pessimistic.
1: And this is where I define rare in this case. The universe is so big. Rare even
0: exactly.
1: means a lot.
0: Right, right. Even if it's rare, even it may be that there right now there's no active civilizations in the Milky Way galaxy now. But that still doesn't mean it hasn't happened in the universe or even the Milky Way lots of times in the past.
1: And how many, where are the Milky Way galaxies? How many galaxies exist in the universe?
0: Oh my God, there's like 100 billion.
1: Okay.
0: each one has, you know, 300 billion stars.
1: We've had some fun this hour, but I want to very sincerely congratulate you on this work. And I know the scientific community, like you said, has had to review it and take a look at it. It very well could end up in my son's 4. He could go to school and have it in a textbook, citing your work on at least a pessimism line.
0: Well,
1: it's very possible.
0: I don't know.
1: Congratulations
0: on that. Well, thank you.
1: Adam Frank, if you just Google Adam Frank Drake equation, you can learn a lot more about it. And our great thanks to him and the University of Rochester. Thanks for listening. Kat Schwarz is the engineer. Megan Mack is the producer. I'm Evan Dawson. Have a beautiful afternoon. We'll talk to you on Wednesday.
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5: 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I'm Ira Flatow, and this is Science Friday. Pancreatic cancer is among the most deadly forms of cancer and notoriously hard to catch early. But a new drug is giving patients a glimmer of hope.
6: We've never had a moment quite like this. So in my opinion, it is a breakthrough moment in the history of pancreatic cancer.
5: Plus, a new drug treatment for a rare genetic form of ALS helps some patients halt or even reverse debilitating symptoms of the disease. And how a proposed rule change at the OMB could force scientific research to conform to White House political objectives. All coming up after the break. Stay with us.
7: Live from NPR News in Washington, I'm Louise Schiavone. The federal trial of Jonathan Rinderknecht, accused of starting last year's Palisades fire in Los Angeles, has ended in a mistrial. 12 people died. Thousands of homes were destroyed. Reporter Steve Futterman has more.
8: The judge asked the jury foreman and each of the jurors, is there anything the court can do that might help you reach a unanimous decision? And each of them said no. That's when the judge declared a mistrial. Now, after the mistrial was declared, the jury foreman did disclose the division of the jury. He told the court it was split 10-2 in favor of a not guilty verdict. So that's a victory of sorts for the defense, which had always claimed there was never enough evidence to convict Jonathan Rinderknecht of actually starting the fire. The government, though, has said already it plans to retry the case on all three counts. For NPR News, I'm Steve Futterman at the Federal Courthouse in Los Angeles.
7: President Trump is claiming that Iran violated its ceasefire agreement with the U.S. In a social media post, Trump said that Iran shot four or more of what he called one-way attack drones at ships in the Strait of Hormuz. NPR's Danielle Kurtzleben has more.
9: Trump said that one drone hit a cargo ship while the U.S. stopped three other drones from causing damage. President Trump added that, quote, "This is a foolish violation of our ceasefire agreement. This could threaten the tenuous truce while the U.S. and Iran attempt to negotiate a long-term peace agreement." However, it is not clear what Trump meant. For example, whether he now considers the ceasefire over and whether the U.S. might retaliate. The White House did not immediately answer questions about the president's post. Last week, Trump said that he was willing to resume bombing Iran if he either did not like the peace agreement the U.S. reaches with them or if Iran doesn't, quote, behave. Danielle Kurtzleben, NPR News, the White House.
7: A key panel in New York City has voted to freeze rents for about 1 million rent-stabilized apartments in the city. David Brand from member station WNYC reports it fulfills one of Mayor Zoran Mamdani's campaign pledges.
10: The New York City Rent Guidelines Board approved a two-year rent freeze for tenants in rent-stabilized apartments. It's the first time the board has voted for a two-year freeze. It will keep rents flat for about 40% of the city's housing stock. Mamdani appointed six of the board's nine members. He called the vote an historic victory for renters. Tenants celebrated the decision, but landlord groups immediately criticized the vote. They say they need higher rents to offset their own growing expenses, including insurance, fuel, and labor costs.
7: WNYC's David Brand reporting. A small plane hit Beijing's tallest building Friday, according to witnesses. It's not clear how many people were injured, if any. The Dow is down 14. This is NPR News in Washington. There are several fires burning across the state of Utah. One that's now been largely contained burned very close to Salt Lake City. Some residents say the fires have been causing them immense stress. Hugo Ricard-Bell of member station KUER explored the intersection between wildfires and mental health.
11: Paisley Rechdahl didn't know what to make of the smoke that billowed into her neighborhood last Saturday morning. The threat dawned on her when she started talking to her neighbors, and as the fire burned, she couldn't shake her anxiety.
12: I do wake up at night and I feel my heart literally pounding, and I'm not sure if it's stress or just the bad air, to be frank.
11: Amanda Bakian with the Huntsman Mental Health Institute studies environmental impacts on mental health. She found a direct relationship between heat, air pollutants, and mental health issues.
13: That air pollution either directly affects your lungs, which causes trickle-down effects that travel to your brain.
11: When there is a lot of smoke in the air, she recommends wearing a mask. For NPR News, I'm Hugo Ricard-Bell in Salt Lake City.
7: Apple says a chip shortage resulting from the explosion of artificial intelligence is leading the company to raise prices on core products. Macs and iPads are all going up, and analysts are expecting iPhone prices to rise later in the year. For example, the 1-terabyte MacBook Pro is around $2,000, up from around $1,700. The 128-gigabyte iPad Air is now $749, up from $599. I'm Louise Schiavone. NPR News, Washington.
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17: This is Science Friday. I'm Ira Flatow. Later in the hour, a new drug for pancreatic cancer and why oncologists are calling it a game changer. And the challenges of space dirt. Yes, but first, the federal grant-making system that supports a lot of U.S. science research has a process. Researchers submit grant proposals that are vetted and scored by a committee of experts in that field, with top-scoring proposals recommended for funding in that ever-shrinking pool of dollars. That's how things have normally worked for decades. But a proposed rule change at OMB, the Office of Management and Budget, would bring a major shift, inserting a political review process to ensure the funds that are released match the priorities of the president. Those rules are now in a public comment period. In a recent editorial, Dr. Holden Thorpe, editor-in-chief of the Science family of journals, called the change another red alert for American science. He's with me now. Welcome to Science Friday.
18: Thanks, Ira. Great to be here.
17: Let's talk about how big a change that is, please.
18: Well, normally, and for the last 80 years, I think this is what has made American science dominant in the world. We have had a system where the review of scientific projects by the peers of the scientists who proposed them have always taken precedence over any political considerations about the science itself. That is a vision that goes back 80 years to when someone named Vannevar Bush proposed to Harry Truman how this all should be set up. And the idea was that the curiosity and scientific judgment of scientists was going to get us to science that would be better for the United States than if we allowed it to be drawn into the political process, which would have two problems. One is we could do science that isn't that meritorious just for a political agenda, or we'd have to deal with the fact that political administrations change back and forth all the time, and that would make it very hard to sustain projects long enough to have them pay off. And I think any analysis would say that the promise of what was envisioned in 1945 has been realized up until 2 years ago when the U.S. was the dominant place for science in the world. But now what is being proposed is that politicians would have much more control over the science that gets done, including being able to cancel any project without cause at any time that has been evaluated according to the normal processes using funds that were appropriated by Congress. And those cancellations could be done by the executive branch. And that is something new. And if you go down from there, there is a regular political review that would be required of every single project. And then that feeds off into a lot of other problems where international collaborations would be extremely difficult, if not impossible, and lots of things that get away from the idea that science is a public good that serves everyone and is best when it's judged on the science itself and not the political ideas of the day.
17: You know, when you said 1945 and how long ago this was, my mind went to the famous Lysenko case where the Soviet Union under Stalin chose to politicize science and putting research under party control, judging ideas by whether they conform to party dogma instead of evidence, and they punished scientists who challenged the official line. And this sounds frighteningly familiar to this OMB directive, politicizing science.
18: Yeah, a lot of people are drawing that connection, and I think it's a fair one. You know, I tend to be an optimist, so I'm hoping that we haven't quite reached that point yet because we have a few more controls in place than were present in the case that you imagine, but it's certainly important for us to mobilize and make sure that people know that the scientific community objects to this. And I think the challenge with that is something like OMB is really in the weeds. I mean, most scientists, to the extent that they might follow this, they might look and see whether the amounts appropriated for the agencies were the same or hopefully a little bit higher than they were the year before, and then kind of forget about it. Because normally OMB just complies with the wishes of Congress and disperses the money. But I think as we've seen throughout this administration, we have an activist OMB that has its own agenda.
17: Mm-hmm. Let's talk about the actual text of this OMB rule. And it says the changes are related to, quote, transparency, accountability, and proper oversight for the federal grant-making process. That's a big word salad, meaning what?
18: Well, I think two things. One is the administration has made a lot of statements about what it views as meritorious science, particularly in the realm of whether it has been reproduced or not and whether it can be reproduced. And there, the scientific community bears a little bit of the burden for allowing this to happen because there have been some high-profile incidents of papers that went wrong, and that's made it easy to cast doubt on a lot more science than just the few incidents where this happens. But I think the other part they're talking about is the president's priorities as it relates to, for example, social science and studying things like climate change and vaccines that are politically charged, and the idea that the administration ought to have influence over whether those things are done or not. And I think one of the things people aren't looking at with this, if you're a fan of President Trump doing that right now, is that these regulations would be in place. And if history's any guide, one day the administration will switch hands. And when it does, I can't imagine that a Democratic administration would overturn these regulations, because who wouldn't want this kind of power? And so this is going to cause, at the very least, a whiplash effect. And much more than that, if you're a fan in one direction or the other of how this is implemented, you know, that's going to be frequently undone.
17: Do you think this is going to prevent younger scientists from entering the field if, as you say, this whiplash goes back and forth and back and forth?
18: Yeah, I think that's the biggest worry that all of us have. The thing that has probably more than anything else made the U.S. a scientific power is that we've always welcomed the best talent from anywhere in the world, whether it's here in the U.S. or elsewhere, to drive our scientific effort forward. And then I think beyond that is, if you're a young person in the U.S. and you're thinking about what you might do with your scientific training, is staying in the world where you're going to be supported by scientific grants with all these uncertainties the best way to do that? I mean, I think that's it's understandable if young people concluded that it wasn't. You know, I'm constantly out on the road encouraging them to stay the course, tell them about all the swings we've had back and forth over history, and hoping that they'll hang in there with us. But, you know, that's a worry we all have. And if we lose a generation, it'll be highly ironic, because one of the main points in 1945 of starting the science agencies and doing the work in the universities was that it would allow us to bring back people who had fought in World War II, who were very talented, who were going to need more training, and not lose that generation. And now we're talking about losing a generation of scientists 80 years later for a completely different reason.
17: Is there any kind of pushback that you see might be effective in mitigating what the OMB wants to do?
18: Well, the regulations are open for comments, and it's true that the administration doesn't have to follow those comments, but there are tens of thousands of comments now, and I think people should go on and make their comments, not because necessarily it's going to stop this in the immediate term, but as time goes on, as people lobby Congress and perhaps file lawsuits to try to do things about this, the more obvious public outcry is documented, I think, the more effective that can be. And then I think the next thing is to, if you want to do something about this, write to your members of Congress and tell them that you're concerned about this and that you respect the idea that Congress appropriated this money, and that OMB's job is not to input its own agenda on that, but to honor the power of the purse that the Constitution gives the Congress and disperse the money according to the law.
17: You know, that's the irony of this whole thing, is that when the White House took all this money out of funding of science and NSF, Congress rightfully said, you know, this is important stuff. We should put that money back in, which they did. And then OMB said, oh, yeah, well, we've got another method we can keep this money from going out.
18: Yeah, that's a fair analysis.
17: And so now here we are again at looking for this pushback in the other direction. I know you've been following science policy for years. So how likely do you think this proposed change is actually going to take effect?
18: I try to be optimistic about it all. I think that it's possible it could take effect for some time. It could be undone by stronger language in the next budget bill, for example. But that might mean that it could take effect for a time. If you're more optimistic, maybe you hope that Congress can persuade OMB not to go down this road if we get to the right people. But I'd say at this point, it's certainly possible that these regulations could go in effect at least temporarily while the next budget bill, for example, gets done, which could have language in it that makes it more difficult to do this. And then lawsuits could get filed and that could go to the courts. And we've seen this over and over again in the last 18 months with indirect costs and various grants that got canceled and universities that were prohibited from taking grants. And so I would expect this to go down a very similar bumpy road that has a lot of back and forth in it.
17: A lot of bumpy roads in this last couple of years, hasn't it?
18: It certainly has been. Yeah. And you got to give a lot of credit to a lot of scientists out there who are still getting science done in this environment. I mean, I go all around the country and most of the time people want me to explain a lot of these things that are going on and try to cheer them up somehow. But I think I'm always the one that's cheered up because I go to places where there are graduate students and postdocs chugging away in the lab, producing knowledge and going on despite all of the rhetoric and signals that they get that are trying to stop them from doing that.
17: Well, Holden, thank you for doing what you do.
18: It's an honor to do it, and thanks for all you do to get the word out to people.
17: You're welcome. Holden Thorpe is editor-in-chief of the Science Family of Journals at the American Association for the Advancement of Science. When we come back, why a new pancreatic cancer drug may help unlock treatments for other types of cancer. This is Science Friday from WNYC Studios.
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20: We'll see clouds and intervals of sun for the day today, much improved over yesterday, largely dry, but I still cannot rule out an isolated shower into the afternoon. The high temperature into the upper 70s away from Lake Ontario. For WXXI News, I'm meteorologist Josh Nichols.
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17: This is Science Friday. I'm Ira Flatow. Pancreatic cancer is among the most deadly forms of cancer and can be difficult to catch early. But there is some good news. A new drug called daraxonrasib, which just finished its clinical trials, had some really promising results. And while it's not a cure, some oncologists are calling it a game changer, not just for pancreatic cancer, but potentially for other forms of cancer too. Dr. Zev Wainberg led a clinical trial for the drug and is the co-director of UCLA Health's GI Oncology Program. He joins us from Los Angeles. Welcome to Science Friday.
25: Thank you, Ira. Happy to be here.
17: Nice to have you. Okay, first tell us what this drug did. Just how effective was it for patients with pancreatic cancer?
25: Right, so this is a big moment for us because this is a drug that targets the dominant oncogene in cancer, but especially dominant in pancreatic cancer, and that's called KRAS. And this trial has gone through several studies over the last, I'd say, 4 or 5 years in a fairly accelerated timeline, initially showing that even in advanced, very advanced pancreatic cancer, for which the usual treatments are very short-lived, this drug was producing response rates. It was shrinking tumors. It was making people live longer than we ever could have expected. And when we saw that, the company and the investigators quickly moved to accelerate a randomized phase 3 trial in the same patient population, advanced pancreatic cancer patients who had already gone through some chemo, and randomized them. Half got a different chemotherapy regimen than they might have received before, which was the standard of care, versus this pill. And it fundamentally showed a dramatic improvement in both the ability to shrink tumors, both the ability to have cancer be controlled for a prolonged period of time, and it doubled the survival of that group of patients compared to chemotherapy alone.
17: So in the oncology world, the world of cancer, just how big a deal is this drug?
25: Well, I think every cancer, has its moment, so to speak. We saw that with targeted therapy in breast cancer about 30 years ago. We saw that with immunotherapy across the board in melanoma and lung cancers about 10 or 15 years ago. We've never had a moment quite like this. I've done a lot of studies, Ira, in pancreatic cancer, and most of them have failed. And if they didn't fail, they showed very marginal benefits. So in my opinion, it is a breakthrough moment in the history of pancreatic cancer.
17: What is it about this drug that might make it useful for treating other types of cancer?
25: So this oncogene, which is called KRAS, is the dominant oncogene across all of cancers, which means that it's mutated and altered in up to 25% of all cancers. That's led by pancreatic cancer, in which it's dominated in 90% of cases. I think pancreatic cancer is one of these cancers that we all recognize. We don't know a lot. We don't understand. Why do people get it? Why does it grow so quickly? What we know, though, is that this oncogene KRAS is the driving engine behind a lot of the growth of these pancreatic cancers. So people have been interested in blocking this and figuring out drugs to block this gene for about 50 to 60 years. It's gone through a huge, series of mainly downs, not ups, in trying to find drugs that effectively block this gene. And so this is one of the first, but probably not the only drug that is hitting that threshold of successfully blocking that gene at the source and effectively decreasing the cascade of signaling that runs through KRAS.
17: Mm-hmm. Has it shown effectiveness in other types of cancers yet?
25: So it's being studied actively in lung cancer and in colon cancer, mainly in combinations in colorectal cancer, which colorectal cancer also has KRAS mutated about 40% of the time, lung cancer about 25-30% of the time. We can say somewhat convincingly that it doesn't work in the same manner, and by that I mean probably not as good as a single agent in some of these cancers as it has been in pancreatic cancer. And one of the hypotheses behind that is that the KRAS oncogene, while extraordinarily common across a lot of cancers, may just be a more important driving engine in certain cancers rather than others.
17: Right. Let's talk about patients, because we know, because of our audience, they're going to hear about this and want to know when they can get it. So give us an idea of how soon patients might receive this new drug.
25: Well, we can say that this is under review by the FDA. Our hope and expectation is that review is very quick, and the drug will receive full approval. It's hard to know the timelines of that, but obviously I think we've concluded this study quite successfully and shown a fairly definitive result. So that's not always the case in oncology drugs. Here it is, in my opinion.
17: What's it been like to see these kinds of positive results for patients as you ran the clinical trials? Because people with advanced pancreatic cancer really have very short life expectancies, don't they?
25: Yes. And really, in this study, we tested it in those with the worst life expectancies, quite frankly, in the patients who had already received chemotherapy. So we knew, unfortunately, that chemotherapy is going to have a very limited success in that patient population. It was very emotional and in a challenging way. First of all, we did not know that this drug would perform as well until we saw the results. But we did know that it was doing something. And it became challenging for many of us to enroll patients in chemotherapy, which was necessary to preserve the randomized study. And ultimately, when you see a drug, a pill, turn someone's cancer around in pancreatic cancer, if you ask many of us 5 years ago, we never would have thought this would have been possible.
17: If the drug gets approval from the FDA, would this then become frontline treatment for pancreatic cancer, or would patients need to try chemo first?
25: So it's hard to say what the FDA will do exactly, but I think our vision is, you know, this is a stepping stone. We're doing the other studies as we speak. We're even testing this drug and others in earlier lines of pancreatic cancer, those who had surgery and are unfortunately very likely to recur after surgery. But we're testing the drug there. We're making efforts to test this drug and others like it before surgery. So the emphasis now is beyond this immediate second line indication, which just became public. We're already moving three steps ahead, trying to get a better handle on the disease by using this drug and others even before it becomes advanced.
17: I want to thank you for taking time to be with us, and good luck with it.
25: Thanks, Ira. It's been great to chat with you today.
17: Dr. Zev Wainberg is the co-director of UCLA Health's GI Oncology Program based in Los Angeles, California. ALS is a degenerative and ultimately deadly disease. Patients lose their ability to walk, swallow, and eventually breathe. But now there's a drug for a rare genetic form of ALS able to stop or even reverse some of these symptoms. My next guest, Pam Belek, a health and science reporter for the New York Times in New York, reported on this development. Pam, welcome back to Science Friday.
0: Thank you so much.
17: Tell us about this drug, tofersen. How does it work? Who is it for?
0: Yeah, it is for a genetically caused version of ALS. So about 10% of ALS cases are caused by known genetic mutations. The rest of the cases, we don't really know the cause. But about 2% of ALS cases are caused by a mutation on the SOD1 protein. And this often causes a particularly aggressive form of ALS. People decline very rapidly. And the patients that I focused on in this story, some of them had lost multiple family members over generations. Mm.
17: So then we're very hopeful about this drug. Tell us how effective it is.
0: Yeah. So it's a sort of synthetic drug. And what it does is it binds to the mutated form of RNA on SOD1 genes. And what that does is it stops a toxic form of SOD1 protein from being produced. And that's the protein that causes ALS, or worsens ALS for sure, in these patients. And it's actually sort of the first disease-modifying therapy that's been approved for ALS, which is pretty huge. As you note, you know, patients die within a few years. Typically, almost nobody stabilizes or even improves. And when this drug was approved in 2023, it was given kind of a conditional approval called accelerated approval because it hadn't actually been shown to be effective. It had been shown to reduce the protein, but they weren't able to show that it worked better than placebo. But as time has played out and people have been followed for several years on this drug, they have found that about 25% of the patients who have received it have either stabilized or improved, which is just, wow. You know, does not happen in ALS. And when we're talking about improvement, we're talking about things like their muscles have gotten stronger. They've been able to maybe walk better. And crucially, for several of them, their breathing scores have improved to the point where maybe they don't need a portable ventilator as much. And that is really extraordinary in the world of ALS.
17: Yeah, it must have been incredible for them. I mean, to see their own improvements. What were their experiences like?
0: Yeah, I mean, the other thing that has just been extraordinary here is that people are alive, right? So many of them expected not to be alive based on their family history, based on how they were progressing. So the main patient that I focused on in my piece, Amanda Sifford, before she started on tofersen 3 years ago, she was really, as her doctors told me, you know, kind of falling off a cliff in terms of her breathing. She had gone from about 86% on a test of breathing function to 48%. And they really thought that she would have maybe a matter of months or a year left to live. And 3 years later, she scored a 63%. So that is about the range for somebody who has kind of chronic asthma. So of course, it's not perfect, but it's much more functional for her. She's been able to go dancing.
17: No kidding.
0: You know, she loves to dance and she hadn't been able to do it for years. And this is, you know, a woman who's 58. You know, one of the tragedies of ALS is that it very often strikes people in the prime of their lives. And these kinds of improvements in function can be just really dramatic.
17: You know, we're going to be broadcasting this, hearing you talk about it, and people are going to want to know how they get this drug. Is it possible?
0: Yeah. Well, so right now it is targeted only to the roughly 2% of patients who have the SOD1 mutation. It is possible. It is expensive. Insurance has been sort of slow to cover it. So yes, it is available. You know, the larger question is if you have another kind of ALS, what does this mean for you? And at the moment, we don't really know. There is a small clinical trial that's going on right now for people who do not have SOD1 caused ALS. There's a lot of debate about whether this makes sense biologically. The theory behind it is that some percentage of people who don't have that specific cause of their ALS also seem to have misfolding of the SOD1 protein. And so it's possible that tofersen could help them, although scientists don't really know whether their misfolded SOD1 protein kind of does anything. Does it really play a role in their type of disease? So that's really an open question. And I think people also do hope to learn a lot for, you know, just general ALS. You know, what can we learn from this tofersen approach that might help everybody?
17: Are there some side effects or limitations that might prevent people from
0: you know, so the main harmful side effect that people have experienced is different types of spinal inflammation, which can be very painful. And sometimes it can sort of mimic progressive symptoms of ALS. So it's, you know, something that neurologists have to watch for. And so now when they administer, tofersen is administered in a monthly infusion into the spinal canal. And when they administer the infusion, they precede it with an infusion of or an injection of steroids. So there are things they can learn about how to ward that off.
17: Mm-hmm. You mentioned that a lot of people who have ALS that's caused by this rare genetic mutation have family members who have died from it. Could this drug be used to prevent the onset of ALS with people who have this gene mutation?
0: That is exactly what they are looking at now. There is a trial going on where they are monitoring people who have the mutation, but they're not symptomatic yet. And they are monitoring those people for increases in a protein that's called neurofilament light chain, which is a protein that increases in ALS and a lot of other neurological disorders. It's kind of nonspecific, but it is sort of like a warning system. It tends to rise before people develop symptoms. And so what they're doing is when those people's levels of neurofilament light chain reaches a certain threshold, some of them are getting tofersen and others are getting placebo, and they're going to see if those who are getting tofersen have any delay in their expected age of onset of symptoms, or maybe even, you know, prevention, which would be remarkable.
17: That's great, Pam. Thank you for bringing us some hopeful news in these days when we can always use some.
0: Thank you so much.
17: Pam Bellick, health and science reporter at the New York Times. We have to take a break, and when we come back, how to grow a garden in space. This is Science Friday from WNYC Studios.
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4: 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Next time on 1A, we ask what the presidential pardon power is actually for.
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6: This is Science Friday. I'm Flora Lichtman. With the Artemis missions, NASA aims to begin construction on a lunar base in late 2028. There is a lot of tech that needs to be worked out, including what's for dinner. You got to eat to live. Remember the movie The Martian, where Matt Damon botanies the dung out of his situation?
23: I now have 400 healthy potato plants. I dug them up, being careful to leave their plants alive. The smaller ones I'll reseed. The larger ones are my food supply. All natural, organic, Martian-grown potatoes.
6: And it turns out this is not just science fiction. There's real-life research on growing spuds in space. So how far off are we from successful space gardening? Here to hash it out is Dr. David Handy. He's a space biologist studying how to grow potatoes in moon dirt. and he's at Oregon State University. Welcome, David.
5: Hi. Thanks for having me.
6: Thanks for being here. How often do people name check The Martian with you?
5: Oh, all the time. I got my start in the space biology stuff right around the time that The Martian came out. And I was actually working with plants in Martian dirt back then. And so it was perfect. I got to say, you saw The Martian? I was on a tech school campus, so the answer was always yes. And I said that, but I'm working with lettuce.
6: Okay, so how do you go about doing these experiments, growing food in lunar dirt? Like, where do you get the dirt, for instance?
5: So, sadly, we cannot afford to get the genuine thing. So we work with what's called lunar regolith simulants. So it's fake moon dirt. And there's a few places that you can get it. You know, NASA has teams that survey places around the globe for mineralogically similar areas

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1: Different from regular soil.
2: So the main distinction between regolith and soil is there's no biology going on in regolith. So soil here on Earth, things are living in it, things are dying in it. There's microbes, there's plants that are living and dying and decomposing and giving this biological component to the dirt. Whereas regolith, it is biologically sterile. There's no life going on, especially the genuine thing. But
1: do the potatoes grow differently?
2: They do, yes. For one thing, they tend to grow a lot smaller. And, you know, part of that is, you know, soil texture, compaction preventing the roots from growing too well. We're also looking into if there might be some issues with certain heavy metals in the soil, and many of those can cause stunting. Even the ones that are needed as micronutrients, if you have too much of a good thing, it can become a problem. So one thing that we're learning is that when we do this for real on the moon, we're going to need to really tailor our fertilizer system to the soil itself. So we worked with regolith from the lunar mare, which are the darker colored portions of the moon. When you're looking at it, those are low elevation. It's called the mare as in maritime, because if the moon did have water systems, those parts would be where the ocean is because of the low elevation. And then there's the lunar highlands, which are mineralogically different. That's the lighter colored portion of the moon that we see that reflects all that bright light back at us. And so what we are finding is that just between these two types, there's a lot of differences, which that's kind of to be expected, you know, here on Earth. I'm here in Oregon, and the dirt between Western and Eastern Oregon alone is very different. You look at that compared to the dirt back in Florida where I did my grad school, very different soil chemistry, mineralogy, texture. All these things are different, and all these things will impact how plants grow.
1: Is there something special about potatoes that make them a good candidate for a space garden? I mean, you also mentioned lettuce.
2: Yes. So potatoes specifically are going to be our prime candidate for that caloric dense staple crop. So, you know, a lot of other things that NASA's looking at, they're looking at pick and eat crops like lettuces and tomatoes, things that require very little preparation, so that the astronauts don't have to spend all their time processing the plants into something edible. But they still need calories. And especially once we're on the moon and can have a large structure where we can grow a large amount of crops, potatoes are one of the largest outputs of calories per unit area that we have. So they're very calorie dense. They are also very nutritious, and also they're very versatile. You can do a lot of things with them. You can make them into chips, French fries. You can mash them, just bake one whole. So one thing that space biologists consider is menu fatigue. And, you know, if you're eating the same thing over and over again, you get sick of it. You will want to eat less of it. And if it's the only thing you have to eat, you're not going to want to eat it.
1: They're versatile.
2: Yeah.
1: Of course. Yeah. I mean, it's the idea that astronauts would be relying on this lunar garden to survive.
2: What about
1: all the freeze-dried stuff?
2: So the freeze-dried stuff will be useful at first. You know, all these systems will need time to be built and become established and start, you know, cycling and recycling. But eventually, you know, even the freeze-dried stuff, it has mass. And it costs money to ship mass into space. And as we have more and more people up there, that's just going to be more and more food that we need to ship if we're relying on the freeze-dried stuff from Earth.
1: I mean, there's been a lot of attention on the moon recently, obviously, with these Artemis missions and this talk about a future moon base. Has your work felt more urgent? Is your phone ringing more than it has been in the past?
2: The work does feel more urgent.

0: I wish my phone were ringing more. You know, I'm currently a postdoc, and our funding runs out in July. So I'm hoping to land somewhere, preferably at a university or maybe even with, NASA themselves, if any positions are open for me to keep doing this kind of work.
1: Good luck.
0: Thank you.
1: Dr. David Handy, space biologist at Oregon State. Thank you for being here.
0: Yeah.
1: Imagine this. You're an astronaut. You've landed on the moon. And as you're taking one small step for mankind, you kick up a bunch of lunar dirt. It's on your spacesuit. It's sticking to the spacecraft. It's getting in the machinery. It turns out that moon dust is a huge pain in the butt for NASA. Here to tell us why is Dr. Erica Jowen. She's a planetary geologist at the National Air and Space Museum in D.C., and she's also a participating scientist on NASA's Artemis science team. Erica, thanks for being here.
2: Oh, thanks so much for having me.
1: Is moon dirt somehow more annoying than regular dirt?
2: I would say it's much more of a problem than dust that we have on Earth. But the technical term that we use for the ground-up layer of rock on the surface of planetary bodies is regolith. So it's regolith on the moon, it's regolith on Mercury or Mars. And Earth, if we didn't have life here, would also have regolith. And yeah, it's actually kind of a big problem.
1: I mean, we have all these grand plans for a lunar base with these Artemis missions. How big of a problem is the regolith?
2: So when you talk about things like building and living on the surface of the moon, the regolith itself is a little bit tricky because it's this potentially deep, maybe tens of centimeters thick layer of ground up rock. But specifically what we're talking about here is the very, very finest fraction of the regolith, specifically what we call dust. So the size of lunar dust is anything smaller than 20 microns in diameter. So for reference, a single human hair is around 50 microns. So at the very largest size, lunar dust is like half as thick as a single human hair. But in general terms, dust can be about 50 times smaller than a single hair. So really, really tiny pieces of rock and glass. And the critical thing that's the reason that lunar dust is so dangerous is that it's tiny particles of angular, jagged rock and glass. So on Earth, we have life, of course, but we also have geological processes like wind and rain. And these active geologic processes can actually round particles, including tiny particles of dust, so that they're not that sharp. But because the moon has no atmosphere, it doesn't have active wind or water flowing across the surface, those particles get broken into shards and they stay really sharp. And so what happens is if you kick up dust off the surface, it is sharpened so it can actually stick into things, whether that's your spacesuit, if it gets lofted in the habitat, you can breathe it in, and it's very irritating.
1: So it's like tiny needles.
2: It's like tiny little jagged shards. So physically, it's quite abrasive. But there's actually a second part to it, that because the moon doesn't have an atmosphere or a global magnetic field to protect the surface from radiation, the surface of the moon is constantly being bombarded by radiation from the sun and from space in general. And so this dust actually gets electrostatically charged. So not only is it tiny and jagged, but it actually can loft off the surface and get attracted to things because of static electricity, basically. So it will stick to things because of static, but also because it's sharp and jagged. And then even a third thing is that the moon is smaller than the Earth and it has less gravity. So these tiny particles of dust, once they're lofted, they'll actually stay lofted for longer than they would on Earth. So it's just a big mess.
1: That's just so annoying. It's just everything about it seems very annoying. I mean, did the Apollo astronauts have lunar dust issues?
2: Okay, so yes, the Apollo astronauts definitely had issues with dust. And so if you think about this issue is not completely alien. On Earth, there are definite risks of exposure from fine-grained minerals. If anyone's worked in construction or worked with really fine-grained rocks like pumice, there's a very known risk of things like silicosis. If you inhale that in, it can do a lot of damage to your lungs.
1: Yes, this is the countertop issue too, right?
2: Yeah, exactly. It's like quite common on Earth. You don't want to be breathing in rock dust anywhere, right? So this was an issue that the Apollo astronauts also had to contend with. And starting with Apollo 11, every Apollo astronaut noted some sort of irritation from lunar dust. And this irritation included things like irritated eyes, maybe scratchy throats, like a cough. Jack Schmidt on Apollo 17 actually called it lunar hay fever. You're just irritated and itchy. And it's from these tiny jagged shards of rock that's getting into your eyeballs, into your lungs. And the good news from Apollo is that it seemed like these symptoms were pretty short-lived. Most of those lunar hay fever symptoms cleared up after about a day. So the later missions tried to mitigate this and reduce the dust contamination inside the habitat from things like using brushes and vacuums. But it was still a problem. This dust gets into everything. Even if it's only on your outer suit, it works its way in, and it got into the habitat, and it's just got everywhere.
1: I mean, we've gotten better at purification and masks, right? I imagine COVID has helped with that.
2: Yeah, absolutely, which is kind of crazy to think about, that something like COVID could help to make us safer living on the moon. But think about how we treat personal protective equipment using masks. Think about the improvements in air filtration technologies. So the ways to approach dust mitigation for human exploration on the surface of the moon has changed fundamentally in the last, 5 or 10 years.
1: How does lunar dust affect spacecraft and robots and machinery?
2: So it's kind of the same process with any sort of equipment or rovers or any sort of electronics you have on the surface of the moon. Any movable parts, any hinges, joints, gaskets, the dust is going to get into those parts and it's going to cause irritation. So physical abrasion, it can wear down parts, it can break vacuum seals. And then this additional component of this electrostatic charging could potentially pose a risk if you have very delicate electronics. It could cause shorts or interference, just noise. So it's a factor that really needs to be considered if we're going to do very detailed analyses on the lunar surface.
1: How do we mitigate this? Is it just like bring the vacuums?
2: I mean, we certainly can bring some vacuums. We saw from Apollo that it's not that easy, right? You can vacuum up what you can see, but it's tiny dust and it's everywhere. So there's certain aspects that are being designed for currently. So if you can make something like a spacesuit out of a different textured material, maybe it would be a little bit more resistant to having the dust stick into the fabric. And then there actually was a really cool instrument that was flown to the moon recently. So this is a technique for dust shielding called the electrodynamic dust shield. And this was just recently tested on the lunar surface from the Blue Ghost mission. So this used electrodynamic forces to lift and remove dust off of surfaces after it was deposited, and it was tested out and totally worked. So this is a really promising technology that could be adapted and better deployed in the future to remove dust and maybe repel it from accumulating in the first place.
1: Okay, what do we need to do between now and 2028 to be ready to build a moon base?
2: So one of the big open questions for long-term human habitation on the moon is the long-term health impacts of dust on the human body. And these studies have been going on for years now. And as I mentioned, the Apollo astronauts didn't have any long-term symptoms from dust interactions, but using lunar samples and lunar simulants, there have been more longitudinal studies of the impacts of dust on human health. And those studies are ongoing. And those are going to be the really foundational studies to see how humans can live on the surface of the moon and stay healthy for a long time.
1: Keep us posted.
2: Sure will.
1: Dr. Erica Jowen is a planetary geologist at the National Air and Space Museum in DC. Thanks again for coming on the show.
2: Thanks so much.
1: And that's it for this hour. BJ Lederman composed our theme music. 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I'm Flora Lichtman.

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12: What happens in the brains of musicians when they're jamming? I'm Flora Lichtman, and this is Science Friday. This week on Science Friday, we're getting in the zone with legendary musician Mike Gordon, bassist from the band Phish, who's teaming up with a neuroscientist to understand what happens in the brain during flow state.
13: Mike, he's got a really robust brain activity. He has really big alpha waves.
12: Is that a compliment?
14: I take it as a compliment.
13: It's given as a compliment.
12: Plus, just in time for summer, it turns out that chlorine pool smell is actually urine reacting with chlorine. What effect is it having? And in a similar vein, how the poop of ancient squirrels is teaching us about life during the Ice Age. Don't go away.
15: Live from NPR News in Washington, I'm Louise Schiavone. Israel and Lebanon have signed a framework agreement at the State Department after several days of talks. Secretary of State Marco Rubio calls it a first step to peace. NPR's Michelle Kellerman reports.
16: Secretary Rubio says the goal is a lasting peace where Israelis don't have to live under the threat of rocket fire from Hezbollah in Lebanon, and the Lebanese can live free of outside interference.
17: It will take a lot of work and some time to get back to that point. But we believe today is the first step in that journey. And the first step is sometimes the hardest step, but it's the one we're taking together today.
16: Hezbollah was not involved in the talks. Israel's ambassador says Iran and Hezbollah are out and the road to peace with Lebanon is in. Lebanon's ambassador says the goal is to restore Lebanese sovereignty, and that means an eventual withdrawal of Israeli forces. Michelle Kellerman, NPR News, Washington.
15: President Trump used an address to the Faith and Freedom Coalition's conference in Washington today to press for congressional action on legislation to require that voters provide proof of citizenship in order to cast their ballots.
18: And now we have to pass the Save America Act to protect our sacred American elections. Have to pass. Hard to believe, right? Hard to believe that we even have to fight for this. We have to fight for everything. Nothing comes easy. Nothing.
15: Earlier this week, a federal district court judge in Boston permanently barred the Trump administration's executive orders on elections, including the proof of citizenship documentation requirement at the polls. Also this week, the president refused to sign broadly bipartisan national housing legislation until Congress passes the Save America Act. Leaders have sent that housing bill to his desk anyway. A small plane hit Beijing's tallest building Friday, according to witnesses. It's not clear how many people were injured, if any. Police have set up barriers near the skyscraper. NPR's Jennifer Pak has details from Beijing.
2: Police officers tell me no cars, bikes, or pedestrians allowed on a major road that leads to the building, without saying why. Videos from the scene online show debris falling from the tower after impact. The plane's tail section was also seen on the ground. Many of these have been scrubbed from Chinese social media. Hours later, I cycle around the building area.
14: There's nothing you can really see with the building. It's quite dark. The lights are still on a few floors, but otherwise, you can't see much.
2: Each barrier has at least a dozen officers guarding it. The Chinese authorities have not commented on the incident. It's unclear whether it was an accident or intentional. Jennifer Pak, NPR News, Beijing.
15: Wall Street at this hour, the Dow is down 64 points, the Nasdaq off 74. This is NPR News. Venezuela's president is reporting the death toll from two major earthquakes this week is up to 920, with more than 3,000 injured. The quakes, among the strongest in Venezuela in over a century, hit the capital Caracas and surrounding areas. A Viking battle cry is inspiring the Norwegian team at the World Cup. NPR's William Jones reports.
19: Imagine this. Norwegian fans wearing Viking helmets, seated on a moving escalator in a Boston train station, pulling imaginary oars and chanting. It became known as the Viking Row, and it inspired Norway's parliament, including Speaker Masud Gharahkhani. He gaveled in a special moment. Politicians paused debate and took out their oars.
20: We did this row exercise to show our support to our national team from the heart of democracy in Norway.
19: Norwegian fans and the players have been celebrating wins against Iraq and Senegal with the Viking row. And with a nation rowing in unison, Norway's World Cup voyage could well go far. William Jones, NPR News.
15: President Trump is threatening nations considering a tax on digital services from companies based in the United States. Posting on social media, Trump warned, quote, any country that imposes such a tax will immediately be met with a 100% tariff on any and all goods sent to the U.S. The president may not unilaterally impose tariffs. I'm Louise Schiavone, NPR News.
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22: 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Inflation's high and going the wrong way. Growth is fine. Consumers are cranky. Politics are everywhere, and the Fed is feeling hawkish. Lather, rinse, repeat. The episode in which we make sense of it all. Next time on Marketplace.
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12: This is Science Friday. I'm Flora Lichtman. Later in the hour, what ancient frozen squirrel poop is teaching us about life during the Ice Age. But first, on a hot summer day, there is nothing better than a dip in a cold pool. But you know who can ruin that for you? A scientist who studies pool chemistry. What chemical reactions are happening in that swimming pool? My next guest has researched this for decades, including at the Paris Olympics pool, and is here to share his findings. Dr. Ernest Blatchley is a professor of environmental engineering at Purdue University. Welcome to Science Friday. Thanks for being here.
23: Thank you for the invitation.
12: Is it fair to say that a swimming pool is an active chemistry experiment?
23: It's really a reactor. People jump in the pool and they leave various things behind that might have been on their skin. including sweat, deodorants, things that they apply to their skin like makeup or sunscreen. There's also chlorine in the pool, and people urinate or pee in the pool more often than you would think.
0: What do you mean more often than I would think? Have you quantified this?
23: I have not personally, but I think if you were to do a survey, I have done this sort of informally. If you were to do a survey of people who swim in a pool, first of all, ask them to close their eyes so that they can't see the responses of other people in the room, but ask them how many people pee in the pool, you'd see, I don't know, 3/4 of the people in the room are going to raise their hand. So it's...
0: Are you surveying adults?
23: Yes.
0: Okay. I don't know that I want to know this. Okay, so keep going.
23: Well, if you were to talk to competitive swimmers, for example, they commonly will not get out of the pool. And yet all of them, or virtually all of them, have 1 or 2 water bottles waiting for them at the end of the lane when they're resting between sets. Do the math. So it's just the way it goes.
0: Okay, so I'm hearing that there's lots of different ingredients. What why is it a reactor? What happens with those things we leave behind and the chlorine?
23: Well, so we use chlorine in pools to inactivate microbial pathogens that could cause other problems. And chlorine is pretty good at that. But chlorine also reacts broadly. It's going to react with many things that are present in pools. There's a lot of compounds that contain organic nitrogen. And it happens that organic nitrogen in particular reacts very rapidly with chlorine. And some of the products of those reactions are unpleasant. And have potentially adverse human health effects.
0: Give me an example.
23: Perhaps the sentinel compound among the various compounds that we and others have identified is a chemical called trichloramine. You're probably familiar with this chemical, at least by its smell. So if you're ever around an indoor swimming pool, especially one that's not operated particularly well, there's oftentimes this sort of chlorine odor that most people will recognize. That is, in fact, largely attributable to trichloramine.
0: I'm not smelling the chlorine. I'm smelling trichloramine when I
23: have... You're smelling a product of chlorination, exactly. So that chemical is interesting because it's volatile, which means it has the ability to escape from the liquid phase to the gas phase. So it's going to end up in the air that we breathe. It is a chemical that's known to cause problems for the human respiratory system, and it also causes things like corrosion. So if you look around in an indoor pool, oftentimes you'll see stainless steel that is, well, stained. It's been corroded, and much of that corrosion is attributable to trichloramine. So, you know, think about a chemical that has the ability to corrode stainless steel. It's probably not going to do nice things to your lungs either.
0: What about your skin? Do we have to worry about it on our skin?
23: Yeah, there are some people whose skin is irritated by chloramines broadly, including trichloramine. I don't honestly know the sort of medical explanation for this, but that's pretty variable among people, and it's probably some sort of allergic response or something like that. But not everyone reacts that way.
0: Do we know the health effects of breathing it in, or at what level it becomes damaging? If I'm in an indoor pool and I'm smelling it, and it's very strong, does that mean the dose is high? Like, can I trust my nose?
23: Well, if you can smell it, so the human sense of smell is also pretty variable among people. So my nose is almost useless. But there are a lot of people who have very sensitive senses of smell. For even people that have relatively sensitive senses of smell, if you're smelling if you have that sort of chlorine odor in an indoor pool, it's probably at a concentration that's going to cause problems.
0: I mean, are there alternatives to chlorine that are less reactive but would do the job we need done?
23: There are. I mean, there are a lot of pools that use in their recirculating treatment systems UV to treat the water, and it has some overlapping characteristics with chlorine. But rather than remove chlorine from the pool, probably a better strategy is to use less chlorine and to improve the hygiene habits of the swimmers. because it's, you know, these reactions require both sets of reactants to be present, the chlorine and all those other things that are present in human body fluids. So if we cut back on the human body fluids, I think it's likely to be probably a better solution than eliminating the chlorine. And there certainly are pools. I mean, you've probably been in pools where you can't smell that sort of characteristic odor, and you've probably been around pools where that odor is pretty strong, I would say maybe a good idea to avoid the latter.
0: That's every water park ever.
23: Possibly. I'm not going to address that.
0: Is there a way to reduce the trichloramine in the air if we can't convince people to stop peeing in pools?
23: The hygiene thing is the best way to go, but humans are sort of strange creatures in that we don't change our habits rapidly, and those habits are formed over long periods of time. So there are technologies that will intentionally break those compounds down so that they don't have the opportunity to react with chlorine.
0: You have researched some pretty fancy pools. What brought you to the Paris Olympics?
23: So in the swimming community, indoor air quality it's a big deal because it has the potential to, you know, adversely affect the athletes. But I think for just everyday swimmers also, it's a relevant issue. So the swimming community broadly is interested in improving indoor air quality. And I was contacted about the Paris Olympics and the company that installs the facility that was built there, the temporary indoor pools that are used for many high-level competitions, because they had apparently read some of the work that we had published, because there was an opportunity there to conduct an experiment that would allow us to evaluate the performance of this air stripping system that was developed specifically for that purpose.
0: What is air stripping? What was the system?
23: Sure. So air stripping is a process that promotes the transfer of volatile chemicals from the liquid phase to the gas phase. So basically what we want to do is literally strip those volatile chemicals from the water. And the way that this is often done is to introduce tiny bubbles into water in a controlled setting, and then having those bubbles move upward through the water. And as they do, the volatile chemicals will move into the bubble. And then if you can collect the air off the top of that column, whatever that water column is, and send it away from the water, or in this case, away from the pool, then you have a mechanism to basically bypass where the people would ordinarily be breathing it.
0: And so you're like grabbing these toxic bubbles and then shunting them somewhere else.
23: Exactly, to the outside. I mean, they're going to end up outside regardless. So yeah. Really, it's this sort of a short circuit. Rather than go through the indoor space where the swimmers and the spectators and the lifeguards and everybody else is, it's just going straight outdoors, rather than going through the lungs of all those people I just listed and then outdoors.
0: So I'm thinking of a pool and how water sort of goes over the edge into a filter. Is that where this happens?
23: And that's exactly right. So if you're familiar with pools, and it sounds like you are, typically what will happen is water will flow over a gutter or over the edge of a gutter, and it'll be fairly shallow in this gutter, and then it'll move to a treatment system, it'll be treated, and then it'll be pumped back into the pool. It's recirculated that way. In this system, what they did was they designed intentionally a deep gutter. The water was maybe 6 or 8 inches deep, something like that, but much deeper than you normally have in the gutter around a pool. And then they introduced compressed air to generate bubbles. So those bubbles then would move through that 6 or 8 inch deep water column. And then they applied a vacuum to what's called the headspace. That's basically the air above that water column, and then draw that air off and then vent it to the outside. And again, the idea there is it strips those chemicals, but does so in a manner that bypasses the place where people are breathing.
0: Did it work?
23: Yeah, it worked really well.
0: Was the air better?
23: Yeah, it was quantifiably better. So we had instrumentation set up at the Olympic venue in Paris. Then we were able to demonstrate that this system worked well.
0: So trichloramine, is this something that we don't have to worry about so much in outdoor pools because you're not in an enclosed space, or do we worry about it there too?
23: I think that's an accurate statement. I would say that when we first started this work, we identified 11 compounds that we found in every chlorinated pool that we looked at, one of which was trichloramine. So what we're talking about here really is focusing on trichloramine really for a couple of reasons. One, it is the chemical that has caused the greatest concern because people are familiar with it. We all smell it, you know, that sort of thing. And there are known human health effects. And that's not conveniently true for most of the other volatile chemicals that are present in swimming pools.
0: So this is the one we know about, but there might be others to worry about.
23: There are. for sure. Well, there are others. Whether they're present at concentrations that should cause us concern is a different question, and it's a complicated question.
0: Mm. Do you swim?
23: I do.
0: Has your own research ever given you pause?
23: Absolutely. We've been doing this sort of work for, close to 25 years. And about 5 years in, I sort of made a decision because the pool that I was swimming in at the time, you know, I would get out of the pool and I'd be coughing and sneezing the rest of the day. And it just wasn't all that pleasant. So I found other ways to exercise for a couple decades. And then maybe 5 years ago, I sort of stumbled back into the pool again. And the pool that I'm swimming in now is really run very well, and the air is not a problem. And for me, what's relevant is that those symptoms don't show up anymore.
0: Thank you for taking the time.
23: My pleasure. Thanks for the invitation.
0: Dr. Ernest Blatchley is a professor of environmental engineering at Purdue University. Before we go to break, we're working on a segment about AI in the doctor's office, and we need your help. Are you a doctor using platforms like Open Evidence? What do you think about other doctors using AI? Or are you a patient whose doctor uses AI during your care? Call us, tell us your story and your thoughts and feelings at 877-4-SciFry. We have to take a quick break, and when we come back, the science of getting into flow state with the bassist of the rock band Phish. This is Science Friday from WNYC Studios.
1: As you head out and about into this evening, you'll still need to carry an umbrella. Keep an eye to the sky as well, as there could be a spot thunderstorm containing a downpour. The low temperature near 60. For tomorrow, gradually we'll see some partial sunshine developing. The high temperature into the upper 70s. Look for a mixture of clouds and sunshine for Saturday with a local lake breeze. The high in the upper 70s. For WXXI News, I'm meteorologist Josh Nichols.
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0: This is Science Friday. I'm Flora Lichtman.
25: Welcome, this is a farmhouse.
0: If you don't recognize the tune because you're too young or too old or too cool, no worries, man. It's Farmhouse by the band Phish, and tens of millions have streamed it and countless others have vibed to it during the band's legendary live shows. Phish has toured for over 40 years, and one of the draws of their performances, which can go on for many hours, are finding these moments of flow. That feeling of being locked in or in the zone. Musicians and artists talk about it. Athletes do too. You've probably experienced it. For Phish, it's when the band members sync up in an improvised jam and find new musical ideas in real time. Phish fans live for these transcendent moments, but so do Phish's musicians. The band is flow-seeking and flow-obsessed, to the point that Mike Gordon, the band's bassist, is funding scientific research to better understand flow state. Mike is here to tell us about this work, along with his research collaborator, neuroscientist Dr. Greg Applebaum from the University of California, San Diego. Great to have you both here.
26: Thanks for having us.
27: It's a pleasure.
0: Okay, Mike, when you and the band talk about flow state, is that the language that you use? What do you call it?
26: Huh. Well, that's a good question because it's inherently hard to talk about. It's intangible. So we're already out of the gates with a problem. And no, I don't think flow state would be the words in the band dialect. But the band, well, first, they would say, okay, we were really hooking up, because the thought is that music is a communication, and improvisation especially is all communicating between us and the audience, you know, riding on the energy. But so hooking up is really important, and it doesn't happen readily. You have to cultivate it and train yourself to do it, to listen more than you're, you know, like in a conversation. If you only listen to yourself, then it's going to be a very bad conversation.
0: We've had those on Science Friday here and there.
26: I bet. Yeah. Oops. But what we're talking about is bigger than just communication for me. We're talking about a religious experience, transcendence, self-actualization, whatever you want to call it, that can't be put into words. You know, we don't attempt those grandiose words. Instead, we'll say that jam was amazing. Yeah, we'll say we were so hooked up and it's incredible that we still love each other after 40 years. And that we get to do this as a job. All this will be said. But in terms of the dream states that I get into and feel, no, I don't think we use that language.
0: Why not? Why is it just that it's too overwhelming to sort of call it what it feels like?
26: I don't think it's too overwhelming. I guess even though we're having the most incredible brotherly experience ever, it's still too personal because the way that each person perceives music, whether it's one of these peak experiences or whether it's a song that makes your, that strums your heartstrings, it's really different for every person. Mm. I mean, I'm probably leaving out a whole bunch of things. Like someone might say, "Oh, during that jam, I actually cried." Or I might say, "Oh, during that jam, there were about 5 minutes where I forgot to swallow." And for me, that's a sign that I'm really in it. But it's different for each person. So I don't know. I think it would start to, it would minimize it because words wouldn't do it justice anyway. Mm. It's a funny question. It's a funny question to try to answer.
0: Mm. Does the music change when the band hooks up? And do you have an example you might walk us through?
26: Yeah. I mean, the music changes in so many ways, you wouldn't even believe it. Whether we're hooking up or not, it changes. For me, it's such a different band from night to night. I tell people, if I have friends who've never seen the band, I say, well, you're going to have to come two or three nights because one night will be a jazz band and one night will be a funky dance band and one night will be this sort of soul-searching religious experience and one night it will just sound terrible. Not really. I mean, there's a certain benchmark. But so then within the same kind of jam, we really don't know where it's going to go. And so I'd like to make an example of this. One song is Bathtub Gin. We've been playing it for forever. So just to talk over it, so what you're hearing now is the song part is over. We're less than half the way through the song, or, you know, we're at the beginning of the jam part, and we've migrated from one chord to another. So we've gone from a bluesy chord to what they would call the relative major, a major chord. And what's significant for me, and this is sort of the most important part, is that we're playing notes and patterns not for the sake of playing notes and patterns. We're playing notes and patterns for the sake of getting into a dream state and transporting our consciousness in ways that we've learned to cultivate over the years just by doing it. And this dream state starts to flow. And then what happens after a while, we're on this chord and we for those who know music, we lower the seventh and make it a dominant seventh. So one note is changing in the chord. And it becomes bluesy. And then eventually what we're going to do is actually go to a whole new chord that is the note of that flat seventh. So we're migrating to a third or fourth new chord. But while this is going on, everyone changes their approach. And then people are experimenting with their effects pedals, reverse reverb. And then at the very end, it just gets really high energy and nothing's held back and it's just raging energy.
0: Is this song a prime example of the band in a flow state?
26: For me, it is, yes, because it's not performing. It's not trying to be cool. It's not trying to play something cool that my bass teacher I used to have would like. It's just trying to get into, yeah, the flow state.
0: Greg, you've been working on this for years now. Can we detect flow state? Are there sort of biosignatures of flow?
3: I think so. It's a very hard question. We're certainly experiencing flow and we're certainly measuring it. The real challenging questions are, can we reliably measure it and can we reliably do anything with it?
0: Well, can we measure it? Are there, can you look at my brain and say, oh, yes, you're in a flow state?
3: Well, I think the first thing to do is start with the behavior. So the real trick is defining when the artist or artists are in flow. And it's really like a three-pronged approach where we could ask the audience and we could ask Mike in real time while he's performing. We have a pedal he could indicate when he feels like he's flowing. And then we have kind of our secret weapon, which is Mike's longtime producer and sound engineer, Jared Slomoff, whose job is to find those moments of musical articulation that are amazing, that are the flow. And with this three-pronged approach, we could then say, okay, this part of the song is flow for Mike, or this part of the song is flow for the whole band. And then once we've defined that behavior, we could look back at the brain states, and lo and behold, the brain acts a little bit differently during flow than non-flow.
0: Mm. Greg, so do I have this right? Step one is defining in real time when someone's in a flow state. And then after you can do that, you can look at people's brains and see what's happening there, or look at other, you know, biosignatures of flow.
3: Exactly.
0: Okay. Is musical flow state different from flow in other activities, like sports, for example?
3: There are probably similarities and differences. But when we look kind of across the literature, the description that Mike gave is actually very consistent with our interpretation of what the brain and the physiology is doing. What we think is happening during flow is a reduction in the frontal cortex, the part of the brain that's doing executive functioning. So a reduction in frontal activity in the brain and more activity in the sensory systems and a change in the autonomic nervous systems. You might connect more with deeper respiration. And all of this is kind of what Mike was talking about, which is kind of a reduction in conscious effort. Time might pass differently. You kind of lose your sense of self-consciousness. And there are brain signals and physiological signals that seem to go along with this. We seem to see them in music, but we also see them in other activities like athletics. We have a project right now when surgeons are doing surgery well, we have these kind of brain signals that are consistent with hypofrontality. So there are commonalities, and it's what we're seeing with Mike too.
0: Hmm. Mike, does that description match what it feels like for you, sort of loss of sense of time? How would you put it into words?
26: Yeah, I mean, so, you know, there are a handful of classical composers who have said that they do their best work when they're half asleep, maybe just waking up in the morning or just about to fall asleep at night or meditating. And that's what I find playing music, that it's not that I'm asleep. It's almost like I can conjure up and feel and see images from my night dreams while I'm in the middle of the jam on stage with all the people around.
0: Can you get into a flow state with a bunch of wires attached to you?
26: Yeah, I feel like I can get into a flow state and even stay in it while there's still an observer in the back of my brain figure, kind of keeping track. So I think the flow state is more, what's the word, malleable than we realize. But that doesn't mean it's easy to cultivate and to get there in the first place.
3: Just to unpack a little bit about our ability to detect a physiological signal, we spent a lot of time in the early days wiring Mike up and really seeing what the signal to noise is in different contexts. When he's sitting very, very still, when he's sitting but not still, when he's standing and still, when he's standing and moving around.
0: Signal to noise of what?
3: Of the brain waves that we're recording and the heart rate measurements that we're recording. And
26: versus the background noise, which is just maybe static from your muscles.
3: Exactly.
26: Moving, et cetera.
3: And our ability to kind of eavesdrop on the brain. And without being too revealing about Mike, he's got a really robust brain activity. And we can see very clearly that he has really big alpha waves. And
0: is that a compliment?
26: I take it as a compliment.
3: It's given as a compliment.
26: It doesn't mean that I'm the alpha male or anything like that.
0: I don't know what an alpha wave is.
3: Yeah. So the brain is oscillating. These firing neurons are firing and communicating back and forth. And we can capture this kind of rhythmic patterns in different frequencies. And we name them with Greek letters, delta, theta, beta, gamma, alpha. And alpha is the rhythm that's around 10 hertz. And the way we think about alpha is that it's part of what we call the default mode network. So when the rest of the brain is really active and you're heavily, heavily thinking, alpha is generally low. But when you go into a more relaxed state, a more zoned out state, your default mode becomes more active and the rest of the brain, the active cognition parts of the brain, become more suppressed. And so with Mike, we can see that really clearly in real time in the EEG. And that's allowed us to be able to do a lot of things that we want to do.
0: Mike, when did you go from, you know, being a fan of flow, sort of experiencing it as a musician, to wanting to team up with brain scientists like Greg to understand it on a scientific level?
26: Yeah, well, I'm a project person, and I just came up with this idea as I want to make a thing, which we're calling Zenbox, X-E-N-B-O-X, and they could use it, maybe a musician or a singer, and use biofeedback to get into a flow state. And then the incredible neurologists like Greg and some others came, and the research came because we needed to figure out how to translate what's going on into some usable information.
0: So you want to make a device that induces flow or helps you prolong your flow state?
26: Yeah. I mean, honestly, I feel like I don't know that I'm making the device for me. I want to make it to share it with the world. And it's also just an excuse to talk about all this stuff by having the device. So the idea leads to the device, but then the device will lead to the ideas. It's sort of like a symbol of the experience that I would like to make in a tangible form.
3: Yeah. So some of the really challenging and interesting questions have been, can we measure flow? And we talked about how we do that. And now the questions are evolving to, what can we do with these measurements? And Mike described the music as communication with a band, communication with the audience. And now we're introducing this communication with our measurement devices. And where we're going with this right now is to be able to tune these devices so that when Mike either enters a flow state or enters a state that we could define in the measurement devices, like more alpha activity, for example, that can be translated into a sound effect or a lighting effect or some type of musical pedal that he could operate with his brainwaves.
0: So you can be in your flow state, but there can be effects that sort of helps, you know, that cues the audience too.
26: Well, the effects help get in the flow state. The idea for me is to make it autopilot. And yeah, it'd be interesting to try to turn on and off lights and things. But I think what happens that's magical is when the muse plays the music rather than the musician. So that's my ultimate goal. You know, just to say it, early on, some peak experiences playing music with these guys in the middle of an improvisation inspired me to write years of journals just to figure out what happened on one particular night or another night, because it's such a different level of being human, and it doesn't feel cosmic or, you know, out in the middle of La La Land. It feels just like going for a walk with a friend or doing the dishes. It's like being more myself than I've ever been before, which is why Maslow talks about self-actualization. And I think it could happen, you know, if someone were with a loved one watching a sunset or, you know, singing music with their daughter, which I get to do, or whatever. But I found it through music, and my bandmates have too. And when we talk about it, even right now, it sounds like just another normal thing that you could read in a self-help book or in a science journal but experiencing it, people change their whole lives, whether they're playing or, you know, going to listen and experience it for years. So it's intangible.
0: Mike, I disagree. As you described it, I had a smile ear to ear. I think it sounds really lovely.
26: Thanks.
0: Mike Gordon is the bassist for Phish, and Dr. Greg Applebaum is a professor of psychiatry and behavioral sciences at the University of California, San Diego. Thank you both so much for coming to talk to us today.
3: pleasure.
26: Thanks for having us.
0: That interview aired last November. And if you want to experience Flow State in person, guess what? Fish are going back on tour in a couple weeks on July 7th. This is Science Friday from WNYC Studios.
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0: This is Science Friday. I'm Flora Lichtman. Hundreds of thousands of years ago, deep in the mountains of the Yukon, a ground squirrel pooped. And that scat stayed frozen for millennia until very recently when researchers thawed it out and found a real data dump. Scientists analyzed the DNA in the droppings and identified traces of a surprising number of animals and plants, providing this new detailed snapshot of life during the last ice age. Joining me now is the lead author on that study, Dr. Tyler Murchie, who studies ancient DNA at the Hawkeye Institute in British Columbia. Tyler, welcome to Science Friday.
18: Thanks. It's awesome to be here.
0: Thank you for being here. Is poop underappreciated in archaeology? Like, is poop the new amber?
18: I would definitely say so. You know, at the beginning of the field, there is a lot of people who had worked with paleo feces to try to get DNA. But it's always kind of been this undercurrent of the field because people really gravitate towards, you know, the big, amazing tusk of the woolly mammoth or these super cool bones. The idea of looking at poop, you know, it's not as flashy of a sample type. And so a lot of these have just kind of been in cold storage for some time. And I think this paper and some of our other ongoing work is really highlighting you can get amazing ancient biomolecules from unsuspecting sources like, you know, old poop.
0: Yeah. Okay. So tell me a little bit about these specimens. Where did you find them? When were they from?
18: Yeah. So a lot of this field work is done by folks like Scott Cocker and Dwayne Fraze. And they go out to these areas in the Yukon that are these placer gold mines. And so the miners are there trying to thaw gold out of the permafrost sediments. And so they spray water cannons on the walls. This thaws out the gold. It ends up in the river bottoms. But then the thing that they maybe don't expect to find are tons and tons of fossils. And so tens of thousands of remains of, you know, mammoths and steppe bison and all the ice age critters you can imagine end up exposed. But you also see in these large vertical exposures, a whole bunch of pockets of ground squirrel burrows. And these burrows and remains in general age between, you know, thousands of years ago to our oldest samples here are 700,000 years old, which is, you know, really ancient. It's, you know, anatomically modern humans maybe arose about like 300,000 years ago. So twice as old and more than that.

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1: Zep, what exactly are you analyzing?
2: Yeah, so we're trying to pull the ancient DNA out. And in part, that involves taking a small sample and then digesting the organic and inorganic parts of that to release the DNA. That ends up in solution. The funny part is that, you know, when you're working with samples, usually there's no smell. But with these samples, it was only once you put them in solution and digested that you open the tube to pull out the superdate, and then you realize, oh, wow, yeah, this is definitely liquefied poop right now.
1: The smell holds up. That's kind of amazing. For 700,000 years?
2: Yeah. Well, it's in part, they've been frozen in permafrost all that time. So it's really spectacular preservation.
1: Wow.
2: Yeah. And then so you're trying to get the DNA out, and then you have to attach adapters to the ends of the fragments. And this is because when using high throughput sequencing technologies, where we get hundreds of millions or billions of DNA sequences for every sample, you have to be able to identify, okay, which sample's which. And that took quite a lot of effort because there's so many partially degraded organics in poop that make chemically it quite challenging. But then after you do all that, you have to then try to pull out the DNA you're interested in, which is a whole other biochemical effort because, you know, 90% of the sample is just DNA that we don't know what it is. And so that just kind of gets put into some other bin. And then of the 10% or so that we can identify, 99.9% of that is bacteria. And then of the 0.1% that's other stuff is all the other things that are in there. And we're really interested in here in case of the plants and animals.
1: Are you cross-referencing with a library or something? I mean, how do you do that? Is there a simple way to talk about it?
2: Yeah. So the NCBI, Nucleotide Database, people, their genomicists basically just upload all of their DNA data for every organism they've ever discovered, and it just goes on this database. We then pull a local copy of this database, which is huge, you know, hundreds of millions, or it must be billions of reference genomes on there now at this point. Maybe not full genomes, but sequences anyway. And then we, one by one, every, you know, 30 little base pair sequence of DNA, ancient DNA that we get, we align it to this gigantic database. And you have to use high performance computers to run through, you know, these enormous calculations to figure out what everything is. In this case, it took something like running continuously on 4 high performance servers at 4 different universities, 3 to 5 months or so of continuous, and I was hogging the machines for most of that time. So it's a lot of data.
1: Wow. All right, well, talk me through some of the highlights of what you found.
2: Yeah, well, when we first started, I thought, it's going to be mostly ground squirrel DNA and their gut microbiome, so the kind of bacteria and stuff that live in their guts. But I really wasn't expecting to find woolly mammoth and steppe bison and horse and wolves and basically a snapshot of the Ice Age in ground squirrel poop, and even more DNA than we typically find even in the sediments in these areas. So it's really this kind of enriched picture of all these different animals and plants and fungi and microbes. And not only are we getting individual little fragments of these organisms that we're able to identify as, oh, yep, this definitely belongs to, you know, this species of grass, or this belongs to like this type of herb. We can actually start reassembling the genomes of these different organisms all at the same time and stitch those back together to then look at how they're related to other things today. And so there's all sorts of applications you can get into.
1: Go ahead.
2: Oh, I was just going to say that the big question is, well, why is this all this DNA in there?
1: Like, yeah, why is it not just squirrel DNA? That was what I was going to ask. DNA? What did these squirrels get up to?
2: Yeah. So one of the important parts is that Arctic ground squirrels, they are in hibernation or a state of torpor for about 8 months of the year. So they really are unconscious most of the time and in their burrows. And so the period of the year that they're actually awake, they need to be out on that landscape getting everything they can for nutrition. And you know, even when we first started, I kind of just assumed ground squirrels were, you know, mostly eating nuts and seeds and stuff like that. I didn't realize that they are really kind of like little bears almost. So we think there were so many big animals around during the Pleistocene. There was this kind of paradox of productivity, tons of big organisms all over the place, that and there was dead carcasses of mammoths around and such. And we think that they're eating those remains and bringing back bones and bits of tissues to their nest to help make it through

0: you know, cold winter months during the Ice Age, during extremely cold periods of time.
1: I mean, is there anything about poop in particular that makes it a really good time capsule?
0: Yeah, that's another great question. I think in part, it's sort of a natural enrichment of the environmental DNA that's on that landscape anyway. You know, like we're shedding DNA all the time. And if that DNA ends up in the sediment and can end up binding to minerals in the sediment and preserving long term, I would think the DNA that passed through the digestive system of a squirrel, you wouldn't think that that would have great preservation. So it's kind of wild to imagine that these coprolites would be that well preserved. And so I don't know if it's just there's so much to begin with that it could make up for the fact that there is natural degradation from those microbes. Or maybe there's some other sort of microbiome effect where the bacteria in the poop are protecting it from the kind of other environmental bacteria that might break down that DNA. So that's definitely an area that we want to get more into. I'm sure there's some chemistry involved for why the DNA is preserving so well.
1: Did any of your findings challenge any assumptions of sort of Ice Age ecosystems?
0: Yeah, well, one of them that's kind of a tentative call in our assignments is we had hits to puma, which is a cougar, but there weren't cougars, as far as we know, in northern Yukon at that time. They really came from South America. But when we look at the hits to puma, they also match to American cheetah. But there wasn't an American cheetah genome available on the reference database at the time, so it hit the next closest ancestor, which was cougar. I suspect these are actually cheetah reeds, American cheetah, which is actually, it's kind of a little bit of a misnomer. They're not that closely related to cheetahs in Africa, but I think they initially thought they were. And so this is sort of a little bit of a challenge of, well, were either cougars present here and much deeper in the past, or was it this other organism? There's some more investigations needed there. But then when we get into the squirrels, that's a whole other can of worms in that there was maybe several additional species that have just kind of been assumed to all be the same thing, in part because people aren't as interested in squirrels, so there hasn't been as much effort into their like own taxonomic, you know, evolutionary history. So we've definitely, the one at 700,000 years old seems like a totally different thing. And then the ones that are even there today are probably actually several species that have been grouped together into one thing.
1: When you walk down the street and you see like scat on the ground, are you like, oh, there's so much in it?
0: I feel like definitely now I realize, oh yeah. Well, and especially from an environmental DNA perspective, just realizing, you know, we're shedding millions of skin cells every day. There's just so much DNA being released. And yeah, poop is full of DNA, but also we're just kind of like, you know, the character Pigpen from Charlie Brown, just releasing information, all these like, you know, incredibly small molecules of DNA all the time. So there's kind of gold mines all over the place in all these unsuspecting locations.
1: Dr. Tyler Murchie is a biomolecular archaeologist at the Huckeye Institute in British Columbia. Tyler, thank you so much.
0: Thanks for chatting. This was great.
2: I want you to think about the last time you had a big old laugh. You know, the kind where you're running out of breath, clutching your stomach, your eyes are tearing up, and you just can't seem to stop. You know, there's a fancy phrase for this. It's called spontaneous or involuntary laughter. Now, this feels like a very different kind of laugh than, let's say, how you might laugh making small talk with your neighbors or chuckling at Flora's and my jokes. This is called voluntary laughter. And not only do these two types of laughs feel very different, but a new study found that they originate in different parts of the brain. Joining me is study author Dr. Sophie Scott at University College London. Dr. Scott studies how our brains process and produce speech. Welcome to Science Friday.
3: Thank you so much.
2: Nice to have you. Okay, Sophie, what did you find? Where do these different laughs come from?
3: So there's basically, in the human brain, two different ways that control how sounds are made. And one is called the volitional motor system, and it's associated with brain areas you actually only find in humans. And they are recruited when you are talking, when you are singing, when you're using your voice in a volitional way. And by volitional, I don't mean you're kind of paying attention to exactly how you make every single speech sound, but you are, it's a voluntary act. You could stop at any time. And we also have an evolutionarily older system that's running down the midline of the brain. And that is the one that we share with all other mammals. And it's associated with much more involuntary, reactive, emotional sounds. So if you were really frightened by something, you'd be much more likely to start screaming than to say, I am frightened. And that's very different from that volitional motor network. And it seems to be consistent with that spontaneous, helpless laughter. It has a very different profile. As I said, once you've started, you can't stop doing it. Whereas that volitional laughter, which is actually most of the laughter you encounter is more like that. And that happens in conversations. And there in conversations, people time the laughter really, really precisely. So everyone laughs together at the end of a sentence and then they carry on and they start and stop at the same time. So that kind of motor control, that's not possible with spontaneous laughter.
2: Is that just a fake laughter then? I mean,
3: it's probably like a world of laughter, actually, because as I say, most laughter actually fits in that more kind of volitional way. So if you look at people, well, there was a fantastic American psychologist called Robert Provine, and he pointed out that though we think laughter is about jokes and comedy, most laughter happens for social reasons. And of course, conversations, what we're doing now, that's how humans around the world maintain social interactions. So that laughter sort of is natural home is in those conversations. And in those conversations, sometimes people are laughing because something's funny. That does happen. But also they're laughing because they might just catch a laugh from somebody else. They're laughing contagiously, or they're laughing to show agreement or understanding. And people will use laughter to cover up other, you know, embarrassment or other emotions, right. Or they'll use laughter right. to deal with stress. So it's like a hall of mirrors. And most of that that I've just described would fit probably under that volitional network.
2: Was the discovery that there are two kinds of laughter and that they originate in two different parts of your brain, was that a surprising discovery? How did you figure that out?
3: I'd been thinking about the fact that it had to relate in some way to these different motor networks, but we didn't have good evidence for this. And what was really nice about getting to work on this paper with Fausto Caruana is that he does really detailed mapping studies of what happens when you stimulate different brain areas. And he'd become interested in laughter because sometimes when you stimulate brain areas, you do get laughter. It's what is called pre-surgical mapping. You are looking to see, identify brain areas which are involved in epilepsy. And we've been using these data to study laughter because what it lets us do is actually relate in a really precise way which brain areas people are stimulating when they record examples of people laughing. So it gives us much greater precision and the ability to actually record while people are laughing, because a lot of other techniques like functional magnetic resonance imaging, they really can't cope with the fact that people move a lot when they're laughing. So this really does give us both precision and also it makes it actually possible.
2: So you basically zap their brain and they start laughing?
3: Yeah. And sometimes the laughter just seems to happen and the people go and it's sort of mirthless. And other times the laughter happens and people feel a sense that something was funny.
2: Well, knowing all of this, do you think about your own laugh differently, I guess, is how I would put it?
3: I do. Many years ago, I'm talking about like 1998, my father was desperately unwell and dying in a French hospital. And he lives at the end of this story, don't worry. But we were all sitting around waiting for doctors to do something. And he suddenly said, oh, we've laughed a lot, haven't we? And I said, yes, Dad, we really have laughed a lot. And I didn't work on laughter at the time. I sort of thought about it. It stayed in my mind. And then I started working on laughter and I thought, oh, he's right. You know, the times in your day when you're laughing with people, it can feel trivial and silly, like it's just, you know, frivolous, time-wasting, you know, you're not achieving anything there. But it's actually probably the most important points in your day in terms of the making and maintaining the bonds you have with other people and feeling better together.
2: Well, we can certainly use a lot more of that laughter, Dr. Scott. Thank you for taking time to be with us today.
3: Thank you.
2: Dr. Sophie Scott is a professor of cognitive neuroscience at University College London. And that's about it for this hour. If you missed any part of the program or you would like to hear it again, subscribe to our podcast. It comes out every day. Have a great weekend. We'll catch you next week. I'm Ira Flatow.

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6: The earthquake death toll climbs in Venezuela. The Trump administration announced what appears to be its strongest disaster response since it dismantled USAID last year.
7: We will hear from a State Department spokesperson.
6: It's Friday, June 26th, and this is All Things Considered from NPR News. I'm Juana Summers.
7: And I'm Scott Detrow. Former national security advisor turned Trump critic John Bolton has pleaded guilty to a single count of mishandling classified information.
8: It's hard for the public to separate this case from the vindictive and selective prosecutions we've seen that do violate the Constitution.
6: And African leagues are bringing it at the World Cup. Teams like Morocco and Egypt are holding their own, and the fans say, stop calling us the underdog.
9: By 2030, 2034, we're talking about African teams as not just contenders, but real favorites for the World Cup.
7: We'll have those stories and more coming up after this newscast.
10: Live from NPR News in Washington, I'm Louise Schiavone. In Venezuela, efforts are underway to rescue trapped earthquake victims. Venezuela's president says at least 920 people have been killed. Reporter Manuel Rueda has more.
11: Rescue teams from the United States, El Salvador, and Spain arrived in Venezuela Friday morning as crews race against the clock to pull survivors from collapsed buildings. Recovery efforts have been slow, with many residents complaining about the lack of equipment or specialized teams to get people out. In La Guaira, the city hit hardest by the quake, dozens of buildings are rubble, including public housing projects, and the military has now been sent to the coastal city to support rescue efforts and prevent looting. La Guaira's airport was damaged by the earthquakes, so aid teams are flying into airports about a three-hour drive from this city. For NPR News, I'm Manuel Rueda in Bogota.
10: In Los Angeles, the federal trial of Jonathan Rinderknecht, accused of igniting last year's deadly Palisades fire, has ended in a mistrial. 12 people were killed, thousands of homes destroyed. Steve Futterman has the latest.
12: The judge asked the jury foreman and each of the jurors, is there anything the court can do that might help you reach a unanimous decision? And each of them said no. That's when the judge declared a mistrial. The jury foreman did disclose the division of the jury. He told the court it was split 10-2 in favor of a not guilty verdict. So that's a victory of sorts for the defense, which had always claimed there was never enough evidence to convict Jonathan Rinderknecht of actually starting the fire. The government plans to retry the case on all three counts. For NPR News, I'm Steve Futterman at the Federal Courthouse in Los Angeles.
10: The judge in the case now has set a new trial date for October 19th. The court ordered that Rinderknecht remain detained. On Capitol Hill, the House Oversight Committee wants significantly more than it got today in a closed-door meeting with billionaire investor and former Jeffrey Epstein associate Leon Black. NPR's Ava Berger has that story.
13: Lawmakers said Black walked out of the interview when pressed on his ties with Epstein. House Oversight Chair James Comer, a Republican from Kentucky, told reporters that he's now issuing two subpoenas for Black. He says he wants copies of supposed non-disclosure agreements Black allegedly signed with survivors of Epstein's abuse. And he wants to depose Black under oath.
14: This is a result of refusing to answer specific questions about the NDAs and the terms.
13: Black has denied any allegations of wrongdoing. His lawyer says in a statement that Black, quote, never engaged in sex trafficking and, quote, never paid Epstein for access to women. Ava Berger, NPR News.
10: Wall Street approaching the close, the Dow off 46, the Nasdaq down 60 points. This is NPR News in Washington.
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16: Good afternoon. It's 73 degrees, partly sunny in Rochester at 4:04. I'm Beth Adams with WXXI News. Federal marshals in Western New York are asking the public to help them find two men who are wanted for an alleged homicide in Puerto Rico. At a news conference earlier today, U.S. Marshal for the Western District of New York, Charles Salina, said an investigation has led them here to Rochester.
17: Could be anywhere, but our investigation has determined that they're hiding out in the Rochester area.
16: Law enforcement officials say the two men, 39-year-old Ronald Aponte Castillo and 21-year-old Yabdiel Cruz Cartagena, are considered armed and dangerous. They're urging the public to call 911 if they see the men and to not approach them. Two 21-year-old men are dead after their car was struck head-on by a driver traveling the wrong way on the Interloop near Joseph Avenue early this morning. After their car was struck, it careened into the path of a Jeep, which it then struck. The driver of the Jeep was taken to Strong Memorial Hospital with non-life-threatening injuries. The driver of the vehicle traveling the wrong way became unresponsive at the scene, according to state troopers. She was taken to Strong Memorial Hospital, where she is in critical condition. Troopers are continuing their investigation into the crash. Rochester's Public Market is hosting a World Cup watch party tonight from 6 until midnight. Matches will be shown live on two large screens in an area with communal seating and tables. Several businesses at the Public Market will be participating in the event. And it'll be a lovely night to be outdoors, partly cloudy with lows dipping into the upper 50s. And what a gorgeous weekend ahead. Mostly sunny both Saturday and Sunday with highs in the upper 70s to low 80s. Right now it is 73 degrees, partly sunny. Find more news at WXXINews.org.
7: It's All Things Considered from NPR News. I'm Scott Detrow.
6: And I'm Juana Summers. The death toll in Venezuela is climbing after two powerful earthquakes hit the country on Wednesday. Thousands more people are believed to be trapped under the rubble. And on Thursday, the Trump administration announced what appears to be its strongest disaster response since it dismantled USAID last year. NPR Global Health correspondent Fatma Tanis joins us to talk about what that will look like. Hi there.
18: Hi.
6: So Fatma, what is the administration's plan to help?
18: So Secretary of State Marco Rubio has promised a big, fast, and effective response from the U.S. Yesterday, the State Department announced a $150 million commitment to faith-based aid groups and United Nations agencies for the response. The U.S. is also deploying a disaster assistance team and two search and rescue teams from Virginia and California to help find survivors in the rubble. The Pentagon has been tapped to help with getting U.S. government staff and critical supplies into the country as well. Now, this is quite a shift from how the U.S. had responded to the big Myanmar earthquake last year, when they were not able to send any search and rescue teams and only gave $9 million in aid.
19: I wonder, why are we seeing this level of response from the administration now, given that the administration has been very critical of foreign aid?
18: So there's been a quiet shift in their attitude towards foreign aid in the last 10 months. The administration's created a Bureau of Disaster and Humanitarian Response in the State Department. They've hired back some of the staff that had been laid off at USAID. They're spending more money. Now, I spoke with Jeremy Conandike. He was the head of disaster response under Obama. And he says the administration may have learned some lessons in the failure to respond in Myanmar.
20: I think they realize when you have a breakdown on a search and rescue mission during that critical 3 to 5 day window, it's very visible and very embarrassing.
18: At the same time, the administration has made it clear that it's prioritizing helping countries that are of geopolitical interest to the United States. And of course, Venezuela is one of them after the U.S. toppled its authoritarian leader, Nicolas Maduro, in January.
19: Right. What can you tell us about the destruction from the earthquake there, as well as what people on the ground need?
18: So damage seems pretty big. Lots of buildings have been destroyed, including health centers. I spoke with Cesar Jimenez, who is managing the response for the aid group Project Hope in Venezuela.
21: We're facing very, very severe emergency. This is a unique moment in our history because we were not prepared for this.
18: Jimenez says they need a lot of medical supplies right now, and soon they're going to need to build shelters and fix infrastructure like water systems so people don't get sick.
19: And you mentioned USAID earlier. What kind of work was the aid agency doing when it came to earthquakes?
18: So USAID invested in a lot of programs ahead of earthquakes to bolster local preparedness, and it also maintained a presence in a country long after disaster struck. So it would send engineers to work with local authorities on safe building codes, make sure excavation equipment is placed efficiently, and they, you know, there were also a lot of evacuation strategies built in for the public. Mm-hmm. And now Conandike says the most important life-saving work in an earthquake scenario is the one that's done beforehand and not after. And he says he hopes the administration will continue to invest in that type of work in Venezuela as well.
19: NPR's Fatma Tanis, thank you.
18: Thank you.
22: As we just heard, Secretary of State Marco Rubio pledged a big, fast, and effective U.S. relief response to Venezuela. He made that remark in Bahrain on a trip to several Gulf nations to discuss the preliminary agreement between the U.S. and Iran. Tommy Pigott was on that diplomatic trip with Secretary Rubio. He is the spokesperson for the U.S. Department of State and joins us now. Thanks for being here.
23: Thanks for having me on.
22: Let's start with Venezuela, and I want to ask you something that we just heard NPR reporting on. You know, the administration did downplay the importance of foreign aid for more than a year. Why is this different? What else do you have to add on that front?
23: Well, look, I think a couple things here. First, when it comes to foreign assistance, what we've been clear is that foreign assistance needs to be effective. It needs to go where it's meant to go, and it needs to be aligned with the U.S. national interests. I think those are principles that are pretty uncontroversial. But unfortunately, what we saw under USAID was often disjointed aid, aid that took longer actually to deploy. And I think an example of this that's so important is the fact that we were able to stand up at the State Department a task force to respond to these earthquakes instantaneously, that had under one roof coordination when it came to assistance, consular services for Americans, coordination with other government, other agencies. Mm-hmm. We're seeing that incredibly fast, that incredibly large response to the people of Venezuela to assist. And I think it's also important to point out that we also saw this massive response in response to Hurricane Melissa. Hurricane Melissa, we saw that quick response, that coordinated response. So I think the argument we would make, and I think this is borne out by the facts, is that by bringing these programs under the State Department to allow for better coordination, we're allowed to move quicker, we're allowed to move more effectively, and we're allowed to actually deliver assistance to where it's needed.
22: And you're not worried about the loss of expertise, the loss of a lot of on-the-ground relationships that could have helped this aid move faster?
23: We're actually seeing an expansion of on-the-ground relationships. I mean, Venezuela, of course, is a powerful example of that. The actions that President Trump took allowed for the development of so many conversations and relationships that did not exist previously, including the establishment of a U.S. embassy in Venezuela that allows us to provide emergency services to American citizens in the region. But that's also something that's replicated across the world. We're seeing a new type of foreign assistance. We're building capacity in these nations, building stronger relationships. And fundamentally, this is a bit different than the earthquake example where you have to respond with this assistance in response to a national disaster.
0: Mm-hmm.
23: But when we see assistance programs in general, fundamentally saying we're building your capacity so we can have aid programs that eventually end because they've been successful in building capacity to respond.
0: But of course,
23: in natural disasters, we're responding as appropriate.
0: I want to make sure we have time to talk about that trip to the Gulf. But one more question on the earthquake. The initial money being spent, there are obviously really major immediate needs here. How is the United States thinking about these longer-term issues, the rebuilding, everything that needs to come along with it once search and rescue is done? How focused will the U.S. be on that?
23: Well, that's something that we're definitely focused on. Of course, the priority now are search and rescue teams, urban search and rescue teams. We're seeing the deployment of hundreds of personnel, including heavy equipment, in order to assist in that effort. The United States is on the ground. The United States is there. The United States is helping. Of course, we're also working with our partners in the region, and we're also delivering humanitarian and medical supplies. So our initial priority is to make sure that we have those search and rescue teams. We're delivering that assistance, working with the unmatched capability and operational capacity of DOW. And then we're going to be here. We're going to help. And that is something that's demonstrated by the scale of our response.
0: You're just back from this diplomatic trip to the Gulf. There's been a lot of skepticism, a lot of worries from leaders of our Gulf allies about this agreement. How did Secretary Rubio respond to those concerns?
23: Well, look, as Secretary Rubio said, we're not going to agree to something that undermines the security of our Gulf allies and partners. He made that incredibly clear at the GCC ministerial meeting, which had our Gulf partners and allies at that meeting. One of the main goals of this trip was to thank our Gulf partners and allies, especially the UAE, Kuwait, and Bahrain, for the resilience, the support they gave us, the leadership they have shown in the face of Iran's attacks. We also saw the resumption of operations of our embassy in Kuwait, with Secretary Rubio marking that by raising the flag over the embassy taking part in that ceremony. So there is productive conversations, a clear message sent that we are not going to agree to something that undermines the security of our Gulf partners.
0: But doesn't,
23: and the alliance and work together is continuing to grow.
0: Doesn't allowing Iran to continue to have conventional missiles and have more power over commerce in the Strait of Hormuz, doesn't that undermine their security?
23: Well, look, fundamentally, as we saw in the GCC joint statement, we saw a powerful statement that saying the GCC members, the United States, rejects any circumstance where we're going to see any sort of fees or tolls or whatever you may call it through the strait.
0: But it's still happening right now.
23: Well, it was a clear and unambiguous message that we're not going to agree to anything that has that. And what we saw, first of all, with Operation Epic Fury was the dismantling of a conventional weapons military shield. The results of Operation Epic Fury have already made the region and the world safer. What we are seeing now is a clear effort to make sure Iran does not rebuild a nuclear program, and a clear statement from that joint statement that we're not going to have a scenario where nations charge tolls or fees for moving through an international waterway.
0: I guess there's been a lot of reporting that those Iranian missile levels are the same, relatively the same level as they were before the war began. And as we saw in recent days, it's still blocking traffic in the strait.
23: Well, what we saw through Operation Epic Fury is the decimation of their military capabilities, the conventional shield they were trying to build, their navy, their air force, their defense industrial capacity. We have seen that. We also saw the effects of the blockade and the maximum pressure policy.
0: Mm-hmm.
23: The president is a deal maker, and there are clear things he wants to see. There's no questioning what the president wants to see here, the Iranian regime not having a nuclear weapon. And the secretary's trip here reinforced the strong partnership that is continuing to grow between the United States and our Gulf allies and partners.
0: When you were last a guest on NPR, you said repeatedly that when it comes to any nuclear agreement, that deal would not be another JCPOA. Many people, including many Republicans, say it's exactly that. Why are they wrong?
23: Well, the vice president outlining many of those reasons. First of all, the context where we are is so important. The decisive results of Operation Midnight Hammer, the decisive results of Operation Epic Fury, already making the world safer, obliterating that nuclear program. Also, the provisions that have been so clearly laid out, a conditions-based agreement where any sort of reintegration or other sort of unfreezing of funds, whatever may have you, is based off of actions taken by the Iranian regime. So the context of this is incredibly important, and also the fact that we see a condition-based agreement with those objectives so clearly outlined.
0: Why is the $300 billion reconstruction plan that's gotten a lot of attention, why is that substantially different than the Obama administration agreement?
23: What we're talking about is a conditions-based agreement, a conditions-based based off of actions, and that is so important. When we look at the JCPOA, we saw the sending of cash to the Iranian regime. We saw the Iranian regime with a time-limited agreement that did not really actually substantially address their nuclear program, in our opinion. And what we're seeing now are strong actions from the President of the United States to dismantle their conventional weapons, to obliterate their nuclear program, and also to make sure we have an agreement that makes sure they never rebuild that nuclear program.
22: Tommy Pickett, spokesperson for the U.S. State Department. Thanks so much for joining us.
23: Thanks for having me on.

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1: And from WXXI News, a good Friday afternoon. I'm Beth Adams. It is 4:18. If you have any outdoor plans this evening or for this weekend, well, the weather's going to be just fantastic. Here's meteorologist Josh Nichols with all the details.
2: The stage is set for an absolutely beautiful weekend. If you're looking for some warmer weather, it's on the way for next week with temperatures flirting with 90. Tonight, comfortable, just a few clouds. Overnight, low temperatures in the upper 50s to near 60. A little patchy fog to start tomorrow morning. Otherwise, we'll see a good supply of sunshine. Highs in the upper 70s, back into the low 80s with a mostly sunny sky on Sunday. For WXXI News, I'm meteorologist Josh Nichols.
1: We have partly sunny conditions right now in Rochester at 73 degrees. In January, an election worker in Syracuse posted about the immigration surge in Minneapolis. This week, she was visited by ICE officials at a polling site. They claimed one of her posts had doxed an agent. NPR has that story next. Then, in about 15 minutes, former National Security Advisor turned Trump critic John Bolton pleads guilty to a single count of mishandling classified information. And after that, a profile of the UK's likely new Prime Minister, Andy Burnham. It's all just ahead on All Things Considered.
3: I'm Evan Dawson. Friday on The Next Connections, my colleague Mona Segetolislami hosts a show about a recent dust-up that the New York Times and its music critics got in. 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But the drama was how the critics responded and what they said the list was all about. Mona and her guests talk great songwriting Friday.
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6: And I'm Juana Summers. Back in January, Paige Gagné posted on social media about violence committed by immigration agents in Minneapolis. 5 months later, this past Tuesday, she was visited by Homeland Security agents who claimed one of her posts had doxed an ICE agent. NPR's Gia Joffe Block has her story.
7: Paige Gagné has more than 100,000 followers on TikTok, where she posts a mix of comedy and skincare product reviews.
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7: On Instagram, where she has 33,000 followers, she occasionally posts about politics. Last Tuesday, though, Gagné wasn't on her phone. It was election day in New York, and she was working the polls at the Syracuse Central Library.
9: On Tuesday, my work shift starts at 5 a.m.
7: That afternoon, she got a voicemail.
10: My name's Dave Brody, special agent with Homeland Security. We were just by your apartment at Clinton Street.
7: The agent said he got Gagné's number from her significant other.
10: We were just calling you in reference to a post that we believe you made on Instagram where you doxed an ICE agent back in January.
7: Gagné denied to NPR she doxed an ICE agent. The Department of Homeland Security and ICE did not respond to questions about the voicemail or what happened next. Gagné says she called back the agent and let him know she was working that day at a polling site. The agent wanted Gagné to come outside, but
9: I don't trust going outside or dealing with ICE agents at all at any capacity.
7: Her fellow poll worker, 70-year-old Shalia Millage, didn't want Gagné to go outside either.
11: Because there's too many people being kidnapped by ICE. And I can't run behind her, you know what I'm saying?
7: There was a lull in voters, and Gagné says she told the agents to come inside to talk to her. A man and a woman with ICE badges came in, and Millage and another poll worker recorded it. Millage can be heard trying to notify city officials.
11: And ICE came here to bring a warning to one of our workers.
7: It's illegal under federal law for armed federal law enforcement to come inside a polling place. A recent New York law also bars immigration agents from entering voting sites without a judicial warrant.
12: I think the whole thing was a comedy of errors from beginning to end.
7: Kevin Ryan is the local Republican County Election Commissioner. He told NPR he confirmed through a DHS contact that the people with badges were real agents. He said as a poll inspector, Gagne should have known not to invite the agents in. And
12: they made a mistake in taking her up on that offer.
7: Gagne says the agents had a whole file about her.
9: Like with my name, address, date of birth, height, weight, eye color.
7: Gagne says they asked her to sign a document that claimed one of her posts might violate a federal law that says it's unlawful to threaten or intimidate a federal officer. The notice asked her to delete her post. Gagne did not sign the document and says the agents never showed her which post was at issue, but she has an idea. She saw a screenshot printed out in their file of her post featuring a photo of the ICE agent who fatally shot Renee Macklin Good in Minnesota. She had posted it back in January with a comment saying the Minnesota Star Tribune had identified the agent as Jonathan Ross. She'd written, "I think today is a great day for Jonathan to be indicted."
9: And I didn't say anything that would incite violence.
7: Perry Grossman of the New York Civil Liberties Union says demanding government accountability for the killing of an American citizen is a highly protected form of political speech.
13: Presenting her in person with a warning notice, and I've never heard of such a thing before, just strikes me as an attempt to chill that demand for accountability.
7: He says if this is the kind of speech DHS is going after, it's an attempt to redefine First Amendment rights. Jude Joffe Block, NPR News.
5: Kate Bird, the surprise star team of the 2026 World Cup, takes on Saudi Arabia tonight in Houston. This has been the first World Cup for the small island nation, and yet the squad has managed to hold its own against soccer powerhouses like Spain and Uruguay. NPR's Jasmine Garst is covering the World Cup and says it's not just Cape Verde. It is African soccer as a whole that is shining bright in this year's tournament.
14: If you're watching this World Cup, you know that some of the big names like Spain, England, and Brazil are having uneven performances. And meanwhile, a lot of African teams are killing it. Egypt is having a historic run. Ghana, well, let's talk about that game in which England didn't even score. The Democratic Republic of Congo tied mighty Portugal. And then there's Morocco. In the last World Cup in 2022, they made it to the semifinals, a first for an African team. At their recent game against Brazil, Moroccan superfan Mustafa Chilia told NPR, "It's time to stop calling them underdogs."
15: We're not underdogs. We are here for the title. Underdogs, that was like back in 1998, but now 2026 is in America. We're going to prove them like that 2022 was not like fluke. So
14: they tied that game against Brazil 1-1, and they haven't lost a single game at this World Cup. Zain Nabi hosts the podcast On the Whistle about African soccer. And he says Morocco has been planning this. Over 15 years ago, they built a world-class elite training site and academy.
16: The king of that country made a decision that they were going to invest in football and they were going to use it as soft power. A host of stars are turning down the opportunity to play for European nations by playing for Morocco.
14: This, Nabi says, is key to understanding the power of African soccer right now. The return of the diaspora, immigrants and children of African immigrants who are choosing to go back and play for the home country. Sports journalist Meher Mizahi with the blog Africa's a Country agrees. Consider Moroccan midfielder Ayoub Bouadi.
17: He's considered to be one of the best talents in French football. France wanted him, and Bouadi turned that down and decided to represent the Moroccan national team.
14: Another major factor at play this year is that Africa has benefited the most from FIFA's expansion of teams playing in the World Cup. In the last Cup, Africa was allowed 5 teams. This time around, they got to send twice as many. Enter the runaway star of this year's Cup.
18: His name, is Vozinha.
19: Vozinha, meu parceiro.
20: Yeah, so Vozinha, the Cape Verde goalkeeper.
14: If you've been following African soccer, you know Cape Verde has been making waves for nearly a decade. Mizahi points out about half of the team was born abroad.
17: For a country like Cape Verde, which has a huge diaspora, the diaspora can be an essential resource that they use to build their squads.
14: Still, the big question is, how long can Cape Verde last? Tying to Uruguay and Spain is impressive, but in order to be World Cup champs, you gotta start winning games. Maher Mizahi agrees, but African soccer, he says, is playing the long game. By 2030, he predicts the Cup, co-hosted in Morocco, is going to be a whole other story.
17: Africa's been steadily and incrementally progressing, really, since the 1970s. I think it's going to take probably a few more World Cup cycles. But don't be surprised if by 2030, 2034, we're talking about African teams as real, not just contenders, but real favorites for the World Cup.
14: Soccer fans, you can't say you haven't been warned. Jasmine Garst, NPR News, Houston.

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4: What's a Saturday morning without Weekend Edition and NPR's Scott Simon? You can listen right here on WXXI starting at 8 o'clock. I would say traffic is light on this Friday afternoon. Maybe people already took off a little early for the weekend, and what a gorgeous weekend it's going to be with sunshine both Saturday and Sunday, temperatures in the upper 70s to low 80s. 73 right now and partly sunny at 4:30.
5: 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I'm Scott Detrow.
6: And I'm Juana Summers. The final season of the FX show The Bear is underway.
5: I talked to Evan Moss Bachrach, who plays Cousin Richie, about what he'll miss when it's all done.
7: Seeing how this little show that we make at CineSpace in Chicago has moved so many people really invigorated my belief in storytelling.
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8: Live from NPR News in Culver City, California, I'm Duane Brown. In a likely preview to the November elections, President Trump railed against the results of New York's primaries this week, speaking at the Faith and Freedom Conference in Washington today. Trump called several Democratic candidates backed by New York's Mayor Zohran Mamdani communist. Mamdani is a Democratic socialist.
9: These are not social Democrats. These are hardcore godless communists. They're godless communists. All communists are godless. They don't believe in God. This is the most serious threat to our country since its existence, in my opinion, 250 years ago. This is a major threat to our country.
8: Trump's Republican Party faces a potentially bruising election cycle this fall. He wants Congress to pass his Save America Act, aiming to ensure Republicans never lose another election. The law would require voter ID for ballots cast both in person and by mail. Ukraine has carried out a mass drone attack on several regions inside Russia and its occupied territories. NPR's Charles Maines tells us it's believed to be the largest single attack since Russia launched its invasion of Ukraine more than 4 years ago.
10: The attacks appear to be a salvo in what Ukrainian President Volodymyr Zelensky calls a 40-day influence operation aimed at pressuring the Kremlin to end the war. Russia's defense ministry said its forces intercepted more than 650 drones without providing details on damage or injuries, but Ukraine claimed to strike a chemical plant to the south of Moscow, and the Kremlin-backed authorities in occupied Crimea declared a state of emergency. Ukraine has increasingly used long-range drones to target Russian defense and energy infrastructure. Resulting fuel shortages across Russia have forced local governors to impose restrictions on the sale of gas, or in the case of Crimea, a flat-out ban. Charles Maines, NPR News, Moscow.
8: This is NPR. The U.S. lost its final group match last night at the World Cup soccer tournament here in Los Angeles to Turkey 3-2, but the U.S. already secured a spot in the knockout round next week against Bosnia-Herzegovina. Some fans of Argentina's soccer team are getting turned away at the gate because of a security policy, as we hear from NPR's Andy Tagle.
11: Can't support your children? Can't support your team abroad. That's the message from Buenos Aires Mayor Jorge Macri. Argentina's Tribuna Segura program allows Argentine officials to supply the U.S. Embassy in Buenos Aires with a list of more than 10,000 fans who are banned from World Cup stadiums. The policy's been in effect in Argentina since 2018. Roughly translated to safer stands, it allows for Argentine authorities to bar soccer stadium entry for any fans with a history of violence, criminal behavior, or unpaid child support. While no such policy exists here, the U.S. recently made it more difficult for those with past due child support to obtain or renew a passport. Andy Tagle, NPR News.
8: Greece is deploying a new line of technology ahead of what's expected to be another blistering wildfire season. Greece will use a group of suitcase-sized satellites to protect and alert communities at the first signs of fire. That system could one day go beyond fire detection. Planners in Europe look to support border surveillance as well as defense. in the wake of Russia's war in Ukraine. This is NPR.
4: It's now 4:34 on your Friday afternoon, and you're listening to All Things Considered here on WXXI. Many towns have regulations about when a homeowner can cut down their own trees. Coming up at 4:44, NPR's Planet Money team examines these laws and one lawsuit in particular to learn more about what ownership means in the legal sense. Then later this hour, Eben Moss-Bachrock, who plays the brash Richie Jeremovich on FX's The Bear, talks about what he'll miss most as the show winds down. Partly cloudy tonight. We're going to see a low in the upper 50s near 60. And then sunshine throughout the weekend with temperatures in the upper 70s to low 80s. Enjoy.
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12: And I'm Juana Summers. This morning, John Bolton pleaded guilty to one charge of mishandling classified documents. Bolton is Trump's former national security advisor, and he's a current critic of the president. NPR's Jacqueline Diaz was at the courthouse in Maryland today and joins us now. Hi there.
13: Hi.
12: Jacqueline, tell us what happened today.
13: Sure. So just as a reminder, John Bolton was indicted back in October on 18 criminal counts, and he pleaded guilty to one count today as part of a plea deal. Prosecutors said that while he was national security advisor for about a year in Trump's first term, he took handwritten notes about his daily meetings with U.S. intelligence and military officials and foreign leaders. He would then type those notes up and then send that sensitive information to two family members over text or email. Prosecutors say he managed to send more than 1,000 pages of notes. And earlier today, Bolton confessed to these allegations. In court today, wearing a dark suit, Bolton entered his plea guilty. He also said, quote, "And I am sorry for it."
12: Now, we know that Bolton has been a critic of President Trump for some time now, and we know that the Justice Department has pursued legal charges against some of Trump's toughest critics, which critics of that call political retribution. Tell us how Bolton's case fits in.
13: Yeah, so certainly cases against former FBI Director James Comey and New York State Attorney General Letitia James are great examples of cases that have prompted those accusations of politically motivated charges. But experts I spoke to say this Bolton case is an outlier. Here's Stacey Young, a former DOJ attorney. She is now the executive director and founder of Justice Connection, an organization of former DOJ staffers. She says that the public likely has some doubts just given how the DOJ is perceived right now.
14: After seeing DOJ leadership repeatedly bow to President Trump's orders to prosecute his enemies, it's hard for the public to separate this case from the vindictive and selective prosecutions we've seen that do violate the Constitution.
12: But Jacqueline, mishandling classified documents is a pretty serious offense, right?
13: Yeah, that's right. And that's important to remember. Bolton had been working in the federal government since the 1980s. Federal prosecutors say he knew how to handle classified, knew that his actions were wrong, and did it anyway. Bolton was working on a book called The Room Where It Happened, although Bolton says the book didn't actually have any classified info in it. And here's Stacey Young again.
14: Individuals who do engage in this kind of misconduct should be prosecuted harshly.
13: There's been a couple of high-profile cases in recent years over classified documents like President Trump's. In 2020, the FBI found boxes of classified information in multiple rooms at Trump's Mar-a-Lago home. That case against him was eventually thrown out. And President Joe Biden was found to have roughly a couple dozen classified documents from his time as vice president and senator. The papers are found at his home in Delaware and in an office in Washington, D.C.
12: Now, those two presidents avoided punishment, but what comes next in Bolton's case?
13: Well, under the conditions of the plea agreement, Bolton is still looking at paying a more than $2 million fine and some time in prison, but that's still all up to the judge. We won't know until Bolton's sentencing hearing in October.
12: NPR's Jacqueline Diaz, thank you.
13: Thank you.
5: British Prime Minister Keir Starmer resigned this week. Next month, his center-left Labour Party will choose his successor. NPR's Lauren Freyer has this profile of the frontrunner, a man who has been shaped by England's north-south divide.
15: Andy Burnham was born and raised in northern England, but went to the generally more posh south for college, studied literature at Cambridge, where Professor John Mullen recalls him wearing a soccer jersey to class.
16: And I think that might be quite common on the streets of northwest England, but it's not necessarily a common thing in a Cambridge college.
15: It was an early example, Mullen told the Times of London, of the working class identity that would come to define Burnham the politician. Elected to Parliament at age 31, he served as sports minister and gave this speech on the 20th anniversary of the 1989 Hillsborough disaster.
17: The 96 fellow football supporters who died will never be forgotten.
15: When soccer fans were crushed in an overcrowded northern stadium and then blamed for their own deaths, accused of being hooligans.
18: You know, they were treated so badly, and he was one of the first politicians to really listen.
15: Historian Charlotte Wildman says Burnham launched a government inquiry that found police failures were to blame at Hillsborough and helped change a stereotype.
18: Particularly northern working class men were demonised, they were accused of being violent, aggressive, criminal, and that was a very entrenched stereotype.
15: Burnham then ran for the leadership of his centre-left Labour Party, nominated by his friend Keir Starmer. But he lost twice and retreated north to Manchester, the birthplace of the working class in the Industrial Revolution. As mayor there, he sought to change the city's stereotype with a program of
18: regeneration, of almost like marketing and branding. You know, Manchester used to have such a negative image, and, you know, it was so associated with urban decay.
15: Nowadays,
19: it's kind of become a cliche. Manchester's this skyline of construction cranes, but it's really true. I'm standing near this canal area, formerly warehouses, industrial space, and there's now an art center, and there are glass skyscrapers. Looks more like Dubai than England.
15: Manchester is the fastest growing city in the country. Burnham gets credit, though.
20: You know, those cranes and that economic development, we were already on that trajectory, you know, as he started out as the mayor.
15: Rose Marley worked as one of Burnham's advisors, though they first met on Manchester's famous indie music scene. Marley recalls Burnham's transformation from a buttoned-up MP to a DJ.
20: He started wearing his trainers and his T-shirts and started DJing, so it pretty much became, you know, a full-on Mancunian within weeks, really.
15: By day, Burnham reversed the privatization of buses and got the central government to hand cities more power over things like education and housing. In local politics, he became a national figure, especially during COVID.
21: A particular press conference that he gave during the pandemic in 2020.
15: Yoshi Herman founded the local Manchester news site, The Mill. He recalls how Burnham learned of a new lockdown while on live TV and lashed out, saying it would hurt blue-collar workers.
22: People too often forgotten by those in power.
15: This was under then Prime Minister Boris Johnson's often confusing health guidance. And Burnham,
21: he expressed the sense of helplessness, a feeling that perhaps the government didn't really understand what it was like to be in a place like Manchester. He really identified himself as a different type of politician in this country. And I think without that moment, he wouldn't be sort of going into Downing Street in the next few weeks.
15: Burnham is one of Britain's most popular politicians. He may win back some working class voters who've deserted Labour for the far right. But he'll also face the same challenges as Starmer. Low national growth, high energy prices, pressure to ramp up defence, and a certain rather volatile ally across the Atlantic.

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0: You're listening to All Things Considered from NPR News. Tree laws are regulations that tell a homeowner when they can or cannot remove a tree on their property. They're simple on their face, but deeply divisive in practice. Jeff Guo from our Planet Money podcast reports on how these tree laws are raising constitutional and even philosophical questions.
1: In America, we have this habit of settling our biggest philosophical debates with lawsuits. So when the people of Canton, Michigan had to answer the question, what does it mean to own something, they headed to court. The case was about trees.
2: How important are trees to the people of Canton?
3: Oh, they're very important. Are you kidding?
1: Anne-Marie Graham-Hudak is the supervisor of Canton, Michigan, which is like your classic American tree-loving suburb. The streets are lined with maples and lindens and oaks. A lot of the streets are even named after trees. And in Canton, like in a lot of towns and cities across America, you might have to get a permit before cutting down your tree. Anne-Marie says that's because your trees aren't just your trees. They matter to the whole community. Trees filter the air and provide shade to the neighborhood. Their roots soak up stormwater and help prevent floods.
3: We're very, very cognizant of the health of the community, and we're responsible for keeping that healthy community.
1: But then, in 2018, officials discovered that an entire forest at the edge of town suddenly was missing. Property owners had just cut down more than 1,500 trees. No permits, no permission, nothing. According to the law, those owners had to compensate the community by either replacing their trees or paying some $500,000 in fees. That's when this case attracted the attention of a constitutional lawyer named Chance Weldon.
4: I'm the director of litigation at the Texas Public Policy Foundation, and that means that I sue the government for a living, which is an absolutely sweet gig.
1: The Texas Public Policy Foundation is a conservative free market think tank, and Chance thinks that these tree protection laws are essentially a kind of governmental theft.
5: What you're saying is, if you can't cut down the tree, then is it still your tree? Does it just become the government's tree?
4: Yeah, that's the theory. Uh-huh. And they're just basically forcing you into this mandatory physical occupation of your property.
1: Chance thought that Canton, Michigan's tree law violated the takings clause of the Constitution, which says that the government can't just take your property or take advantage of your property without paying you.
5: It's like the government should pay you tree rent.
4: Yes, that was the argument. If they care so much about the tree, then they should have to pay for the use of the property.
1: In 2021, the Sixth Circuit Court of Appeals sided with the property owners. Now, it didn't order the township to pay tree rent, but it did say that Canton, Michigan's tree cutting fees were unconstitutional in this case, that the fees might have been disproportionately high. This is one of the rare times in recent years when a court has said, hey, there are limits to what towns can order property owners to do. Chance and lawyers like him are hoping the Canton case can be a template for challenging how zoning laws and building permits and environmental regulations work. Since the lawsuit, Canton, Michigan has changed its tree laws to be a bit more flexible. But there are still fees to cut down a tree. Anne-Marie Graham-Hudak says property owners do have rights, but they also have an important responsibility to help keep their neighborhoods green. Jeff Guo, NPR News.
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8: It is 4:48 on your Friday. Looking forward to the weekend. Maybe you've already started your weekend. Well, good time to spend more time outside before it starts to really heat up next week. But this weekend is going to be ideal, I think. Ideal summer weather. Here's me.

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1: Nice to get a break from all the rain as of late. Tonight stays dry, just a few clouds, still comfortable. Overnight low temperatures will be into the upper 50s to near 60. A little patchy fog to start Saturday morning. Otherwise, we'll see a good supply of sunshine. The high temperature in the upper 70s. Sunday's mostly sunny, the high in the low 80s. For WXXX, I'm meteorologist Josh Nichols.
0: 74 degrees, partly sunny right now in Rochester. More news is on the way. President Trump has demanded loyalty from his supporters and allies, causing friction within the Republican Party and abroad. Also, the United Nations Office for Human Rights says in the occupied West Bank, Israeli military operates with impunity. And the federal arson case of the man accused of starting the deadly Palisades fire in California ended in a mistrial today. It's all coming up in this next hour of All Things Considered. 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
3: From NPR News, this is All Things Considered. I'm Juana Summers.
4: And I'm Scott Detrow. FX's The Bear is back for its fifth and final season. The bingeable show has followed Carmen Brizzotto, a chef who has returned to Chicago to run his dead brother Michael's failing sandwich shop, The Beef, and ultimately turn it into a fine dining establishment called The Bear. At first, he faces a skeptical crew headed by Richie Jaramovich, Michael's best friend.
5: I can handle this myself, cousin. I got this.
4: Through the course of the show, Richie has been a brash, stubborn presence in the Bear's kitchen.
5: So we are going to stick with what works, and we are going to make sure we got enough food to feed these dorks.
4: He's played by Eben Moss-Bachrach. And when I spoke to the actor, I started by being honest. Though Richie has now become my favorite character over four seasons, I hated him at first. So I asked Moss-Bachrach what he thought of Richie's journey over the course of the last few seasons.
5: I mean, when I read the first couple of scripts, I didn't find him particularly unlikable. I found him as a man that lacked impulse control and was, I don't know, a bit histrionic and loud.
6: Because I don't like this at all.
5: Said it's fine. Chef Carmen uses power phrases because he's a baby replicant who's not self-actualized, which is maybe why he repeatedly referred to me as a loser.
7: Richie, I apologize.
5: No, it's all good. I don't need your apology. He was someone who was in the throes of grief, mourning his best friend, his son, you know, Mike Brizzotto. Son, I'm S-U-N, not S-O-N. And I didn't think that he was going to rub people the wrong way as much as he seemed to have. But I was happy that people have really found this heart, because he's a man with a very unprotected heart. I think he's got a really strong code. He's a very loyal man. He's a wonderful father. He's just struggling, as we all do.
8: Yeah.
4: He doesn't fully fix, but he works on so many of those flaws, and he gets so much more vulnerable and open as the show goes.
5: Yeah, I agree. In that second season, when he goes to that fine dining establishment and sort of becomes inspired by that work. But I couldn't live with myself if I let this beautiful family leave Chicago without sampling one of my personal favorite dishes, Pequod's deep dish.
9: No. Oh, you did not hear me say that.
10: God, you all are wonderful.
5: No, stop it. You're wonderful. And that victory and that sort of opening of the window has been really inspirational to so, so many people. I mean, I don't want to be cheesy, but I mean, every single day since that episode has come out, I talk to so many people. I'm really kind of in awe of the reach of this thing and the reach of this character that I play, that his journey.
4: A lot of us last saw Richie in a pretty interesting place, that standalone episode that you co-wrote that episode.
5: I did. Yeah, John Bernthal and I wrote that episode.
4: This popped up in between seasons. It's a flashback. We see Richie and Mikey on a run to Gary, Indiana, that takes place before the show begins. And a lot happens and nothing happens at the same time, right? Like, they talk with each other. It's warm. It's suddenly very not warm. There's a lot going on. And, of course, we have spent several seasons now, really staring in the face Richie and Carmi's friendship or standoff.
6: I never thought of it before, just how sorry I am. How sorry I am, because I didn't realize how...
7: How what? How...
6: I didn't realize how you lost somebody, too.
4: How do you think about where these two guys are seeing each other? They're both sharing this grief that's personal to them in their own different ways, and they're having to work through it together.
5: I think there's a lot of resentment there. Neither of them was able to save their brother, their cousin, Mikey, you know? And I think it's the easiest thing to do a lot of times in those situations is point the finger at somebody else. Richie's incredibly frustrated, incredibly angry and resentful with Carmen for not being there, for taking off and not checking in. But, you know, Richie learns that that actually wasn't really the case. And I think it's hard for me to speak for Carmi. I think he seems quite resentful of the intimacy and the relationship that Richie and Mikey were able to share that Carmi could never achieve.
4: Yeah. What can you tell us about where we're going to find Richie at the beginning of season 5? Because at the end of season 4, of course, Carmi leaves the bear to him in Sydney. And I'll say it this way. At the end of that one-off episode, we are left with deep concern of what's going on with Richie. I'll just leave it there. What can you tell us about where Cousin Richie is at the beginning of the season?
5: You know, at the end of that fourth season, it seems like he gets what he's always wanted. In a way, he becomes a partner. He says, listen, I don't want to be the mayor of St. Patrick's Day Parade or something like that. You know, he doesn't want anything symbolic. He wants to have a meaningful, real partnership with Sydney. But I think one thing that the bear does really well is that change is not always linear.
4: Mm-hmm.
5: And, you know, it's lateral. It goes backwards. One step forward, two steps back. And then there's also the classic thing of, like, you know, watch what you wish for, you know, when you get it and it ain't what you thought it was.
4: You talked about how things aren't linear. A lot can happen at once. Nothing can happen at once. I feel like when I watch the show, the pace of things can frustrate me, and the way that things can be left unresolved for episodes and episodes or seasons at a time can frustrate me. And then I realize, like, well, that's real life. What have you learned about just the complicated ways that the bear puts plots together as an actor?
5: I can find it frustrating a little bit times when I watch this show. I'm like, oh, come on, let's get to the to the next thing already.
4: Fix your problems.
5: But, yeah. Stop talking. Just do it. But I think it is, like you say, it is a reflection of life and the messiness and the, you know, storytelling on TV and in movies can be very convenient and fit nicely into acts. And that can be very satisfying to a viewer who's trying to make sense out of a chaotic world. But at the same time, that can be deceptive and not really emblematic of what all of our messy lives are like.
4: Yeah. What are you going to miss the most about it?
5: I'm going to miss the people that I work with. I'm going to miss Chicago, which has been such an endlessly kind and generous place to make the show. I'm going to miss playing this guy. I'm going to miss Richie. I feel like I'm more civilized, and I mean that in the not necessarily in a good way. I don't yell at people all the time. You know, I'm not as fully expressed. You know, I was raised in New England. I self-censor myself, and it's been really freeing and fun to play somebody that just kind of lets it rip on all, you know.
4: I can see that.
5: It's a pleasure to play that.
4: From your point of view, do you think fans of the show are going to be satisfied with the ending?
5: I'm really proud of the season. I'm proud of the ending. I think it ends on its own terms. It feels right to me. It feels true to the bear. It feels true to the beef. I think endings are really, really hard, mm-hmm. and I hope, fingers crossed, I believe that this ending is a pretty special one.
4: The good news is nobody ever has the problem with an ending of a beloved TV show.
5: Oh, no. Yeah, exactly. No one ever has anything.
4: It's a very chill process.
5: But I can't say, it wasn't a dream. You know, the whole thing was not a dream.
4: That's Eben Moss-Bachrach, who plays Richie on FX's The Bear. Final season is out now. Thank you so much.
5: Thank you so much. Pleasure talking to you.
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0: Traffic is looking light for this time on a Friday. Everything moving along smoothly on all the expressways. And we've got some beautiful weather this evening and for the weekend with sunshine both Saturday and Sunday. Temperatures in the upper 70s to low 80s. Tonight's low in the upper 50s, 73 degrees now. 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Keep listening. We have the latest news here at the top of the hour from NPR News and WXXI News. It is just about 5 o'clock.
11: I just want their loyalty. We don't need their money. We don't need anything. We have the most powerful military in the world by far. But I just want loyalty.
4: On a week where President Trump alienated allies, he made it clear what he wants more than anything else.
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4: Scott Detrow.
3: And I'm Juana Summers. Ahead, a close look at civilian deaths in the West Bank.
12: We have seen that impunity is a given. There is no accountability for violence by Israeli settlers or by the IDF.
4: And Egypt and Iran's soccer federations raised concerns about their match in Seattle being designated as a pride event.
3: We'll talk to people in the city's queer community about the tension.
13: You belong here because soccer, it only needs a ball. Everyone is welcome on the field.
4: Those stories and more are coming up after this newscast.
14: Live from NPR News in Washington, I'm Ryland Barton. The U.S. military says it struck Iran today in response to a drone attack on a ship that President Trump says violated the ceasefire. Trump called the drone attack a foolish violation of the agreement. Yesterday, the British military said a vessel was hit by a projectile off the coast of Oman. The development comes as the U.S. and Iran work to negotiate a permanent end to the war. President Trump is making what he calls communism central to his messaging ahead of the midterms. He's applying the label to Democratic Socialist candidates who are not communists and who have scored wins in recent elections. NPR's Danielle Kurtzleben reports.
15: Trump spoke at the Conservative Faith and Freedom Coalition's policy conference, where he cast the need to defeat further left Dems in stark terms.
16: These are not social Democrats. These are hardcore godless communists. They're godless communists. All communists are godless. They don't believe in God. This is the most serious threat to our country since its existence, in my opinion.
15: He also called communists animals, for whom assassination is a, quote, important element of their ideology. Trump has been applying the communist label to New York City Mayor Zoran Mamdani and to candidates representing the left flank of the party, some of whom align themselves with the Democratic Socialists of America. Danielle Kurtzleben, NPR News, the White House.
14: President Trump's critic and former national security advisor John Bolton pleaded guilty today for mishandling classified information. NPR's Jacqueline Diaz has more.
17: Wearing a dark suit and speaking clearly to a federal judge, Bolton entered his guilty plea. He was indicted back in October for 18 counts related to mishandling classified information. Federal prosecutors allege that during his time as Trump's national security advisor, Bolton took copious notes of his daily meetings. Those notes included classified details. He then sent those notes to two family members. As part of his plea deal, Bolton confessed to one count of retaining national security information, and he's expected to pay a fine. But his exact sentence won't be known until his hearing in October. Jacqueline Diaz, NPR News.
14: A federal judge declared a mistrial in the arson case against the man accused of sparking the deadly 2025 Palisades fire in Los Angeles. Jurors deadlocked on three federal charges against 29-year-old Jonathan Rindernecht. One of the jurors, who only identified herself as Serena, spoke to Fox News.
18: It makes me sad as an American, like, that, you know, we couldn't come to a conclusion. And I mean, honestly, wish I could come back and do it, you know, because I wish we could have came to a conclusion. Initially,
14: the judge said that 10 jurors were set on a not guilty verdict and two others were determined to convict. Rindernecht's defense attorney says the vote count indicates that his client is innocent, but prosecutors said the evidence remains strong. The judge ordered the arson suspect remain detained pending a retrial to begin on October 19th. U.S. stock indexes ticked down today. This is NPR News from Washington.
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0: At 4 minutes after five, this is WXXI News. I'm Beth Adams. Good afternoon. A new group of doulas has been trained and is ready to work in the Finger Lakes region. WXXI's Raquel Stephen tells us about the new training program.
20: The Rochester Initiative for a Skilled and Equitable Doula Workforce Pilot Program has graduated its first cohort of community-based doulas. The program is led by Excellus Blue Cross Blue Shield and Health Connect One. Officials say it prepares individuals to become certified doulas. The goal is to expand access to community-based care and improve maternal and infant health outcomes. In the Finger Lakes region, maternal mortality rates are about 60% higher than the state average. That's according to the Healthy Baby Network. Doulas work to help combat these statistics by providing emotional, physical, and informational support to birthing people and their families. Participants in the program completed 20 weeks of training comprised of lived experiences, cultural knowledge, and evidence-based care. Raquel Stephen, WXXI News.
0: The former president of a town historical society in Orleans County, who is accused of stealing money from the organization, has pleaded guilty to a felony theft charge. Melissa Earlin of Holly was the former leader of the Clarendon Historical Society. The state comptroller's office said she had unchecked control of the organization's bank accounts and that she embezzled more than $62,000. Earlin will be required to pay restitution, according to the comptroller's office. She is scheduled to be sentenced on August 26th. Tonight's weather for Rochester and the Finger Lakes, partly cloudy. Lows will reach the upper 50s. Sunshine in the forecast for both Saturday and Sunday, with highs in the upper 70s to low 80s this weekend. It's 73 degrees now, partly sunny in Rochester. 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
3: This is All Things Considered from NPR News. I'm Juana Summers.
4: And I'm Scott Detrow. Earlier this week, President Trump was sitting in the Oval Office with NATO Secretary General Mark Rutte. Trump repeated some things that he said frequently, that he's frustrated with NATO, that he wants more from U.S. allies abroad. And then he put it very clearly.
21: I just want loyalty. You know, we're so loyal to them.
4: Loyalty. In that moment, Trump was talking about the war with Iran, but the statement rings true across the president's political dealings. NPR senior political correspondent Tamara Keith and congressional reporter Sam Greenglass join me now to talk about it. Hi to both of you.
22: Hello.
23: Hey, Scott.
4: Tam, I want to start with you. Is it safe to say that loyalty is more than just a passing request for President Trump?
22: Yeah, I mean, this is a key Trump feature going back at least to the very first days of his first term. I remember being in the blue room at the White House the Sunday after the inauguration when Trump drew in James Comey for a hug-like handshake.
4: An unwanted one from Comey's perspective.
22: Correct. And Comey was FBI director at the time. And by his account, Trump then had him over for dinner and told him, quote, I need loyalty. I expect loyalty. Comey didn't agree to it. And we all know how this story ends. Comey got fired, became a vocal Trump critic, and is now being prosecuted by Trump's Justice Department for a social media post of seashells. When it comes to Trump, it's almost like there is a new enemy born every day. He demands ultimate loyalty, and by that he means obedience. And he turns on people quickly and fiercely.
4: And Sam, that seemed to be the case in Congress lately. I mean, this was quite a week there.
1: Yeah, I mean, Trump has this expectation that Congress should do what he wants. And when they don't, Trump sees us not as a function of having a co-equal branch of government, but as disloyalty. You know, for example, the reality is that there are not enough votes to pass this elections bill Trump wants, the Save America Act. But he keeps torching Republican lawmakers anyway, in personal terms. And then after a few Senate Republicans helped advance an Iran war powers resolution this week, Trump lashed out at them over lunch, getting into this heated argument with Senator Bill Cassidy of Louisiana.
2: The president said something negative about me. I perceived it as attempting to bully me from asking a question that I think the American people need to know. And so at that point, it began to escalate.
1: What Cassidy's alluding to is that his loyalty is to his constituents. I should note, though, that Cassidy will be leaving Congress soon. Trump backed a primary challenger against him over Cassidy's vote to convict the president after January 6th. Maybe the ultimate show of disloyalty for Trump.
4: I mean, measuring by that term, I guess. I mean, these are all examples where Trump demands loyalty from other people. Is this just a one-way street?
22: It's always transactional, like you heard in that clip about NATO allies. You do what I want, give me your loyalty, I'll be loyal to you, to a point.
4: Mm-hmm.
22: Back in May, I went to Indiana to cover state Senate primaries where Trump was trying to take out incumbents who had voted against a redistricting plan he wanted. These are all Republican state senators who made a decision based on what they thought was best for their local districts. At the time, I asked State Senator Jim Buck about this phenomenon.
9: It gives you the impression loyalty only goes one way. I worked my fanny off for our president in 16, 20, and 24.
22: But Buck ended up losing his primary. The incumbents were squashed by the Trump political machine. Seven were up for re-election, and only two survived their primaries.
4: How clear is this transactional relationship to most Republican lawmakers?
22: Trump says it out loud, explicitly. I want to play you something that he said in the Oval Office recently to Alabama Senator Katie Britt. But truly, you could sub in any name here.
23: I hope she always remains loyal to me so I can continue to support her. I would hate to go against her. That will never happen, Katie,
22: that's right?
23: He's
22: joking, but he's not. It's a pattern.
1: But, you know, maybe the best example of loyalty only going so far is Marjorie Taylor Greene. This is from a press conference shortly before she resigned from Congress.
24: I gave him my loyalty for free. I fought for him for the policies and for America first. And he called me a traitor.
1: And then there's also Texas Republican Senator John Cornyn. He was pretty darn loyal, but Trump backed a primary challenger against him anyway, and Cornyn lost.
4: What's the best way to think about the practical impact of this environment where a demand for loyalty is also a threat?
1: Well, in many cases, it has meant that Congress is unwilling to push back on the president. Now, there are some signs that that is changing somewhat. As Trump targets supposedly disloyal incumbents like Cassidy and Cornyn, they've become more emboldened on their way out the door, and that can create headaches on key votes for the president's own agenda. In some cases, Trump is also making endorsements on loyalty, not electability, and so it could affect the midterms, too.
4: I think we're coming up on 10 years since Trump got the Republican nomination in 2016, a question people have had all along. If Trump's loyalty is so fickle, why do lawmakers keep doing what he wants?
22: Because he makes it so painful if they don't. And because they do keep falling in line, Trump's demands for loyalty are reshaping the Republican Party in ways that could last long after he's out of office.
4: That is NPR senior political correspondent Tamara Keith, along with congressional reporter Sam Greenglass. Thanks to both of you.
22: You're welcome.
25: You're welcome.
26: The United Nations says Israeli settlers and the Israeli military are operating with what it calls impunity in the occupied West Bank.
12: We have seen that impunity is a given. There is no accountability for violence by Israeli settlers or by the IDF.
26: Ajith Sunghe heads the UN Human Rights Office for the Palestinian Territory. He says more than 1,000 Palestinians have been killed there since October 2023, including 200 children. NPR's Ruth Sherlock met one bereaved Palestinian family that feels it has no path to justice.
5: Through winding alleyways of the historic quarter of Nablus City, we reach the home of the Al-Shami family. We're welcomed inside an old stone courtyard and into a bedroom where 21-year-old Ragid Al-Shami holds her newborn baby boy, Yaman, just 10 days old.
6: He is so beautiful.
5: Al-Shami's mother, Fatia, brings her herbal teas and helps her care for the baby. But this is a time of profound loss. Beside the bed is a large photo portrait of Al-Shami with her husband, Naif Samaro. He has just been killed, shot dead by Israeli soldiers the day before Al-Shami gave birth to this first baby of theirs. I never imagined it would turn out this way, that I would lose Naif, Al-Shami says, still in shock. With Al-Shami exhausted and in pain still from her C-section, her mother, Fatia, takes over the conversation. Naif was so excited for the baby's arrival, Fatia says. He'd bought toys, clothes, a beautiful cot. On that day, on May 3rd, he was at work in Nablus's old city, and he was about to go to the hospital. It was their baby's due date. When Israeli soldiers raided the area, there was shooting, Fatia explains. The family converged on the very same hospital that Samaro and his wife had been heading to for the birth of their child. Samaro's body arrived there in an ambulance, lifeless. Al-Shami, overwhelmed with grief, was taken to the maternity ward to be monitored. Per Muslim custom, Samaro needed to be laid to rest quickly, and in a few short hours, his body was being taken to be buried. Held by her mother and sisters, Al-Shami walked down to the hospital morgue to say goodbye to her husband.
7: She talked to him and told him she would take care of their son. She said, "I'll raise him to be proud of you and to know you."
5: The following day, Al-Shami gave birth to their child. The Israeli military told NPR that during an operation in Nablus, Palestinians had thrown rocks at the soldiers who responded with what the military called crowd dispersal measures and later with live fire. Fatia says in Nablus, teenage boys do throw rocks at soldiers, but she says her son-in-law had nothing to do with that.
7: He was older, a father, trying to build a home and a life. He was on his way to the hospital for the birth of his child. Why would he throw himself into a catastrophe like that?
5: The military did not answer NPR's request for information about Samaro specifically and whether an inquiry was being opened. Al-Shami and her family aren't focused on finding justice for Samaro's death through the courts because it feels so out of reach. Everyone knows we're living under occupation, Al-Shami says. Their family has always tried to keep away from the violence, focusing on their jobs and living their lives as best they can. We ask Ghassan Daglas, the governor of Nablus, what legal recourse the family could have. What law? Daglas asks. Since the Hamas-led attack on Israel from Gaza in October 2023 and the Gaza War, Israeli army raids into Palestinian cities and settler attacks in the occupied West Bank have dramatically increased. And the Israeli rights group Yesh Din says it's not documented a single conviction of an Israeli soldier for the killing of a Palestinian in the West Bank since October 2023. Daglas calls it killing for free. The military, he says, have become partners in settler attacks, aiding and protecting the settlers that have forced thousands of Palestinians from their homes to take land. Daglas says Israeli military courts are not independent. How can there be justice for a grain of wheat in a court whose judges are chickens, he asks. The Israeli military did not answer NPR's request for a response to the claims that there is no accountability for violence committed against Palestinians in the occupied West Bank. Ruth Sherlock, NPR News, Nablus.

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1: And our traffic map is looking green here at 518 on your Friday evening. That means everything's running smoothly on the expressways. No backups. Traffic is pretty light. And we're looking good for the weather, too, right through the weekend. Here's meteorologist Josh Nichols.
2: The stage is set for an absolutely beautiful weekend. If you're looking for some warmer weather, it's on the way for next week with temperatures flirting with 90. Tonight, comfortable, just a few clouds. Overnight, low temperatures in the upper 50s to near 60. A little patchy fog to start tomorrow morning. Otherwise, we'll see a good supply of sunshine. Highs in the upper 70s, back into the low 80s with a mostly sunny sky on Sunday. For WXXI News, I'm meteorologist Josh Nichols.
1: We do have a mix of sun and clouds here at High Falls, 73 degrees in Rochester. Still ahead is the death toll from the Venezuelan earthquakes more than doubles. Rescue workers continue to search through the rubble for survivors amid worsening conditions and collapsing infrastructure. We'll have the latest from the region in about 15 minutes. And then later in the hour, Pulitzer Prize winner Salaam Ishaa Tillit explores Nina Simone's iconic civil rights era anthem, I Wish I Knew How It Feels to Be Free, and music as the soundtrack of liberation throughout our history.
3: 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David Fincher's Feel Bad classic stars Brad Pitt, Morgan Freeman, and Gwyneth Paltrow. The story follows a detective near retirement and his new hothead partner as they try to track a serial killer who's targeting people he thinks embodies one of the 7 deadly sins. Details at thelittle.org.
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0: It's All Things Considered from NPR News. I'm Scott Detrow.
5: And I'm Juana Summers. In Los Angeles, a mistrial was declared today in the arson trial of the man accused of causing last year's deadly Palisades fire. That fire killed 12 people and destroyed almost 7,000 structures. It was one of the worst wildfires in California history. Steve Futterman has been reporting on the trial, and he joins us now from just outside the federal courthouse in downtown L.A. Hi there.
6: Hi, Juana.
5: Steve, just start by giving us some background on this trial and what led to the mistrial.
6: Well, today's mistrial came after a trial that had been going on for a bit more than 2 weeks. The jury said it was deadlocked, divided 10 to 2 in favor of a not guilty verdict. Now, from the start, there were two very different sides to this case. The prosecution placed Jonathan Rinderknecht, a 30-year-old Uber driver, at the site of an earlier fire, which the prosecution said eventually became the Palisades fire, almost exactly at the precise moment it began, just past midnight on January 1st last year. And the prosecutors described Rinderknecht as being troubled, angry with the world, trying to get back at society, and they made a point using conversations he had on ChatGPT.
5: When did you hear from the defense?
6: Well, the defense repeatedly said there simply wasn't enough evidence. It also suggested that when the fire began, remember, just after midnight, January 1st, people were setting off fireworks, and they said that was the likely reason it started. After the mistrial was declared today, defense attorney Steve Haney accused the government of trying to find someone to blame.
7: You know, they need a scapegoat, and they picked on the convenient loner Uber driver that they did nothing but engage in character assassination for 2.5 weeks.
6: Now, the chief federal prosecutor at the U.S. Attorney's Office here in L.A. immediately issued a statement after the mistrial that his office plans to retry the case. He says the evidence is strong.
5: Talk about the decision to retry this case, even though the vast majority of jurors were in favor of an acquittal.
6: Yeah, they were, and 10 to 2 in favor of acquittal is quite overwhelming. But former federal prosecutor Lori Levinson is not totally surprised. She says this is a high-profile case, and the prosecution, she says, can now fine-tune its presentation for the retrial.
8: And that's because they've already seen the nature of the defense attack on their case. They can either go back and try to find more evidence, or figure out a way to present it more convincingly.
9: Steve, I understand that you heard from one of these jurors afterwards. What did you hear? Did you get any insight into their deliberations?
6: Yes, well, one of the jurors did come out to speak with reporters outside the courthouse. Her name is Serena, juror number 4. She did not want to give her last name. She was part of the group that voted not guilty. She says she was very bothered by the prosecution's repeated use of those ChatGPT conversations.
10: I'll be the first to say, this is embarrassing. I use ChatGPT, so I got really, sad, and I talk to ChatGPT all the time, so that was made me angry that they were putting his character down for just being human.
6: And she also said from the very start of deliberations, Juana, that the majority of jurors were voting not guilty.
9: Steve, what happens next?
6: Well, the judge has already set October 19th for the start of the retrial. Meanwhile, Rinderknecht will remain in custody. His defense team wanted to find a way to allow him to be released. The prosecution argued, calling him a flight risk, and the judge agreed with the government.
9: Steve Futterman reporting from the federal courthouse in Los Angeles. Thank you.
6: Thank you, Juana.
0: God and E.T. are having a moment, sort of. First, there was the release of the so-called UFO files by the Trump administration in May, which sparked a wide range of reactions from religious Americans. Then there was a new blockbuster summer movie, Disclosure Day, where extraterrestrial life is presented as a direct threat to religious belief. It turns out religions have been thinking about aliens for centuries, and they have some surprising theories. To tell us more, I'm joined by Jack Jenkins from Religion News Service. Hey, Jack.
11: Hey, how you doing?
0: I mean, it seems like a lot of people, apparently including film director Steven Spielberg, believe the existence of aliens would cause people to lose or at least deeply question their religious beliefs.
11: Yeah, so obviously if aliens were revealed to the world today, that would be a huge deal for everyone. Mm-hmm. But it turns out faith leaders have been thinking about extraterrestrial life for longer than you'd think. In the early 15th century, a German Catholic cardinal was already insisting on the prospect of life living around other stars. And back in the early 1700s, Puritan clergyman Cotton Mather was postulating that God was so great that life simply must exist elsewhere. Then there was this surge of religious discourse around aliens in the 20th century, particularly during the space race. And you had rabbis writing in the 1960s that Jewish texts have pointed to the existence of other worlds for centuries.
0: This is interesting, but I mean, isn't it fair to say, though, that the existence of sentient life elsewhere would raise some pretty big religious questions?
11: Oh, absolutely. In fact, a big question for Christians is, if intelligent aliens exist, did Jesus die for their sins too? What if aliens all have their own alien Jesus? It's a whole thing. But some religious traditions have arguably always embraced aliens. Indiana University professor Paul Guchar, who is actually publishing a book this year called Faith in Space, told me that Ellen G. White, one of the founders of the Seventh-day Adventist tradition, actually wrote about aliens extensively back in the 1800s.
12: One of her takes was, the Earth is the only fallen planet. There is life elsewhere, but none of it fell, okay? Only Earth. And so Earth was the only planet Jesus needed to die on to redeem humanity.
11: Guchar went on to explain that according to White's theology, aliens are watching Earth in this sort of giant cosmic amphitheater, and we function as a sort of, as he put it, visual aid to the entire universe, teaching aliens about God's mercy.
0: I mean, given all of this, is it fair to say that a lot of religious people are fairly willing to accept aliens?
11: Well, a few years ago, Pew Research polled Americans of all faiths, and they found that people who are more religious are less likely than Americans who aren't affiliated with the faith tradition to believe intelligent life exists on other planets. But more than half of Protestants and Catholics still said that their best guess is that intelligent life is out there. And among faith groups that polled, the only outlier really was white evangelicals, only around 40% of whom assume intelligent life exists. But there are pretty notable exceptions to that, too. Representative Tim Burchett of Tennessee is one of the most vocal believers in UFOs in Congress, and he also happens to be an evangelical Christian, and he told me he sees evidence of UFOs in Scripture.
13: First chapter of Ezekiel, he saw the wheel, and the wheel at that time was the most technologically advanced mechanized item that they had, and he described basically what I would say a traditional flying saucer.
11: I reached out to Burchett about those ideas more recently, and he's actually articulated again as these new UFO files have come out.
0: We've talked about a lot of different religious beliefs here and a lot of different people within them, so obviously there's a wide variety of beliefs. I mean, the one other thing that's been in the headlines recently, didn't Vice President J.D. Vance recently claim that he thinks UFOs are actually demons?
11: Yeah, that's a pretty controversial belief, actually, particularly within Catholicism, which is Vice President Vance's faith. The idea got a lot of attention also after news broke earlier this month that Cardinal Robert McElroy, who oversees the Archdiocese of Washington, D.C., had removed a local exorcist. McElroy cited the exorcist's claims that UFOs are demons as part of the reason for his removal, saying such statements were, quote, gravely undermined, end quote, church teaching. So yes, there's a pretty wide spectrum of beliefs out there.
0: That is Jack Jenkins of Religion News Service. Jack, I think that's the first time the concept of an alien Jesus has been discussed on All Things Considered. Thank you so much for your reporting on this.
11: Thanks for having me.

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1: Alt-country artist Caleb Caudle says he's at a bit of a crossroads.
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3: 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Inflation's high and going the wrong way. Growth is fine. Consumers are cranky. Politics are everywhere, and the Fed is feeling hawkish. Lather, rinse, repeat. The episode in which we make sense of it all. 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
5: It's All Things Considered from NPR News. I'm Juana Summers.
6: And I'm Scott Detrow. Ahead, we'll explore another song that defines America.
5: Nina Simone's civil rights anthem, I Wish I Knew How It Feels to Be Free.
7: She's full of rage and she's full of pain and she's also got this fire in her belly. And there's no way not to experience this and have your mind changed.
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8: Live from NPR News in Culver City, California, I'm Duane Brown. President Trump has nominated a new deputy secretary for the Department of Health and Human Services. NPR's Selena Simmons-Duffin reports he's already been running daily operations at HHS.
9: Chris Klump is 45 years old, a health entrepreneur who started in the Trump administration running Medicare. He earned Trump's praise for his work negotiating with drug companies and was promoted in February to the secretary's office at HHS. Since then, he has been functionally in charge of the $2 trillion agency as HHS Secretary Robert F. Kennedy Jr. travels the country promoting Trump's agenda. On Thursday, Trump posted on social media that he has nominated Klump to be deputy secretary at HHS. Several members of the Senate Finance Committee, which will have to confirm Klump, are Republicans who lost their primaries after Trump backed their opponents, which could affect Klump's chances. Selena Simmons-Duffin, NPR News.
8: A key panel in New York City has voted to freeze rents for about 1 million rent-stabilized apartments in the city. David Brand from member station WNYC reports that this fulfills one of the mayor's campaign pledges.
10: The New York City Rent Guidelines Board approved a 2-year rent freeze for tenants in rent-stabilized apartments. It's the first time the board has voted for a 2-year freeze. It will keep rents flat for about 40% of the city's housing stock. Mamdani appointed 6 of the board's 9 members. He called the vote an historic victory for renters. Tenants celebrated the decision, but landlord groups immediately criticized the vote. They say they need higher rents to offset their own growing expenses, including insurance, fuel, and labor costs. The board raised rents by 3% last year. For NPR News, I'm David Brand in New York.
8: The number of people killed from back-to-back earthquakes in Venezuela has now topped 920, with more than 51,000 still missing. This is NPR. Ukraine and Russia carried out another prisoner exchange today. NPR's Hanna Polomarenko has that story.
11: The State Border Guard Service of Ukraine posted a video showing a border guard released from captivity seeing his son via video call for the first time in a long time. You've grown so much. I didn't recognize you. I didn't recognize my own son, the man says through tears. The Coordination Headquarters for the Treatment of Prisoners of War emphasizes that this 76 exchange is the result of negotiation process facilitated by the United States and the United Arab Emirates. In total, during its period of operation, the Coordination Headquarters has secured the release of 9,606 military personnel and civilians from captivity. Hanna Polomarenko, NPR News, Kyiv.
8: Here in Los Angeles, a mistrial declared today in the case of a man accused of sparking the Palisades fire last year, one of the most destructive in California history that killed 12 people and destroyed thousands of homes and businesses. 10 of the 12 jurors insisted on a not guilty verdict for Jonathan Rinderknecht, saying prosecutors never provided direct evidence that he was in the area when the fire started and later spread to other neighborhoods. The judge set a retrial date for October 19th. 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
4: 73 degrees on a beautiful Friday evening here in Rochester. It'll remain partly cloudy overnight with lows in the upper 50s. Tomorrow, mostly sunny, highs in the upper 70s, low 80s on Sunday as the sunshine continues. And then as we look ahead to later next week, it's going to be hot. Our first experience with hot weather so far this summer. Coming up, New York Public News Network reporters Jimmy Vielkind and Samuel King will talk about lawsuits over New York's new immigration law and the results of this week's primary elections. That's in about 10 minutes. But first, FIFA designated tonight's game played in Seattle between Egypt and Iran as a pride match. Both countries objected. In a few minutes, we'll hear how the queer community in Seattle is gearing up for the game. Stay with us.
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6: 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I'm Scott Detrow.
12: And I'm Juana Summers. The death toll from Venezuela's devastating earthquakes continues to climb, with the government currently confirming at least 900 people have been killed, more than 3,000 people injured. Rescue teams from around the world are joining the search for survivors as hospitals struggle to cope and the military takes control of one of the hardest hit regions. And in neighboring Colombia, home to the largest Venezuelan diaspora, communities are rallying to send aid. Manuel Rueda is at a community center in Bogota, where Venezuelans are gathering supplies for people back home. Hi there.
13: Hey there.
12: So it sounds pretty busy where you are, and I want to talk about the assistance being offered. But before we do, I want to ask, what do we know about the ongoing rescue efforts in Venezuela?
13: So it's a slow rescue effort because of the lack of capabilities that the Venezuelan government has for a disaster like this. Mm-hmm. They've been relying heavily on teams from other countries. Rescue workers and rescue equipment from other countries coming in as well. And one of the problems is that the airport in La Guaira, the city that has been hardest hit by the earthquake, is damaged. The runway, one of the runways is damaged. So they're actually flying people and equipment to a military airport that's about 3 hours away. And then, you know, they have to drive all the way there. On the road, some people are stopping these trucks and asking for help, like maybe if the truck is destined to a neighborhood further away, they try to stop it before because people are so desperate for help, because there's still many people trapped in the buildings that have collapsed, which are pretty big buildings. I mean, some of these were 10-story buildings, some of these were public housing projects, so it's still quite a chaotic situation.
12: You are at a community center in Bogota. What are you hearing from people there? What are people telling you about their loved ones?
13: Yeah, there's hundreds of people here. And what they're doing is that they're bringing non-perishable foods. They're bringing medical supplies, for example, gloves or bandages or face masks. They're even bringing clothes. You know, just a massive outpouring of support. They're loading a truck right now. It has a 6 rows of wheels, so it's a pretty big truck. For the people here, you know, this is a very personal tragedy. This is what Mariana Godoy, one of the volunteers here, told me.
14: Lamentablemente anoche no pudo llegar a su casa porque tuvo grietas de magnitud.
13: So she's saying she has a relative who's a doctor in Caracas who couldn't stay in his apartment after the earthquake because the building was sustained structural damage. So this doctor has been sleeping with his family in his office in a clinic because he just can't go back home. So what, you know, aid groups are expecting is a lot of homeless people in the following days, sleeping outside, sleeping in parks. And that's why, you know, these efforts to take goods for basic survival, the clothes, the drinking water, the food, that's why these things are important, because the Venezuelan government doesn't have the capacity to supply all of those things on its own.
12: And how does Venezuela's broader economic and political crisis affect the emergency response and recovery happening on the ground?
13: Well, you know, hospitals in Venezuela have been in very bad shape. for the past 10 years. Venezuela is a country where if you need a surgery, you have to bring your own supplies for the doctors to do it. So this is going to be, they're going to need a lot of help boosting the hospital system now with so many people coming into emergency rooms. And they're also going to need help with their finances. Venezuela has a foreign debt of about $240 billion, which is twice of its annual GDP. So you start, they're going to need help from banks to roll over some of that debt so that they can spend their income that comes from oil mostly, on rebuilding the country. They're also going to have to set up favorable conditions for companies and governments to help with the rebuilding process.
12: Manuel Rueda in Bogota, Colombia, thanks so much.
13: Absolutely.
6: Seattle is hosting its fourth World Cup match today. As part of June's Pride Month celebrations, local organizers have designated the Pride match to celebrate the LGBTQ community. But the match is between Egypt and Iran, two countries where people can face criminal punishment for homosexuality. Casey Martin from KUOW in Seattle talked to some soccer fans who plan to show up with pride and a bit of protest.
15: In case you were wondering what it's like to run a sports bar in a city hosting the World Cup, Jen Barnes says,
16: very, very, very busy.
15: So packed, in fact, we had to stand on the street outside to talk. Barnes runs Rough and Tumble in Seattle, a bar dedicated to women's sports on all the big screens. And this month, it's all about pride. Rainbow and trans pride flags hang from the ceiling. Though, in a bar like this, in a city like this, Barnes says those flags are up all year round.
16: It is reflective of not just what we want our city to be, but also who we are.
15: Seattle is buzzing right now with festivities from Pride Month and the World Cup. Those will combine Friday for what local organizers are calling the Pride Match. There will be commemorative scarves and posters designed by local queer artists available at the stadium where the game is played and also online. And some pre-existing Pride events have been combined with watch parties around the city. The one hiccup is that the two governments of the countries playing on Friday might not love all the rainbow flags in Seattle this month. Both Egypt and Iran have laws that criminally punish homosexuality. Now, queer soccer fans in Seattle say they're ready to show up outside the stadium and be loud and proud about their identity.
17: We're not going to be in the game. Those tickets are crazy-ass expensive. But we will be around the stadium participating.
15: Nick Nowicki was at the bar with some friends a few days before the Pride match.
17: Seattle's going to come out surrounding the stadium. It's important for the country to see that and to bring back some of the like the protest nature behind Pride.
15: The idea to designate Friday as the Pride match came from the local organizing group in Seattle, not FIFA. That decision was made before Iran and Egypt were chosen to play the game, and FIFA says the countries were chosen at random. When the governments of Iran and Egypt heard about it last year, they both protested. But FIFA says it's a host city decision. Pride flags and signs will be allowed into the stadium as long as they meet the size requirements. Some queer soccer fans say it's tricky to know how to feel about the game. Chris Bacchus says he doesn't blame the soccer team for the government's policies.
18: I hope we welcome the teams to the field so that we don't do what has been done to us in their countries where we're saying, you don't belong here.
15: He says the point of pride is inclusion.
18: You belong here because soccer, it only needs a ball. Everyone is welcome on the field.
15: When people from all over the world tune in to watch on Friday, they won't just be seeing Seattle skyline and stadiums, Bacchus says. They'll see what the city really values.
18: We're not a marginal part of the community. We are the community. We are integrated into the fabric of Seattle.
15: Bar owner Jen Barnes says she expects pride to be on full display on Friday. That maybe could send a message to Egypt and Iran.
16: Rainbow outfits and flags and hats and joy. And that every single one of the individuals who's watching feels safe and celebrated.
15: Friday's match in Seattle kicks off at 8 p.m. local time. For NPR News, I'm Casey Martin in Seattle.

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2: Hi, Samuel.
3: Hi, Jimmy.
2: Before we get to the election, I want to talk about immigration quickly. The Supreme Court ruled that immigrants from Haiti and Syria who had temporary protective status can be deported. Democratic officials say that could hurt the economy, as many of these immigrants are authorized to work in New York. But there was also a new lawsuit filed over New York's new immigration law. What's in the challenge?
3: The Justice Department says Albany lawmakers overstepped with the new immigration protections enacted last month. Two big provisions are at issue. The first restricts when law enforcement officers, including ICE agents, can wear face masks while on duty. The second prohibits formal cooperation agreements between ICE and law enforcement in the state.
2: What's their argument?
3: Well, federal officials point to the part of the Constitution called the Supremacy Clause, which basically says that state law can't trump federal law. Here's John Sarcone, a Trump-appointed prosecutor in Albany.
4: There's the state, and there's a federal system. Federal law enforcement has a right and duty to do their job.
2: What do Democratic state officials say?
3: Well, Governor Hochul and Attorney General Letitia James held an event to say they want the law to go into effect. Hochul says those cooperation agreements should be struck down.
5: The agreements also say that they must follow state law. That is where we are able to step in and say our state law now prohibits them. That is why we'll be successful in court.
2: Well, that's certainly something we'll be keeping an eye on.
3: Yep. But let's talk about these election results. Some of the highest profile races were on the Democratic side and in New York City. What happened?
2: Well, three progressive challengers backed by Mayor Zoran Mamdani won seats in Congress. Two of those victorious candidates are members of the Democratic Socialists of America, and two of the people who lost were incumbents. I spoke with Fordham political science professor Christina Greer about her takeaways.
6: The Democratic Party needs to take notice on what they're doing in Washington, D.C. and in Albany, and making it clear to their voters that they're still relevant and working for them and not just becoming, you know, watered down Republicans from the past.
2: Now, the DSA is very bullish. Leaders are already talking about picking new targets for 2028.
3: And Jimmy, let's not forget about some other upstate wins for the DSA. Adam Bojack won a state assembly primary with the support of DSA out in western New York. Another DSA-backed candidate, Mo Brown, is neck and neck with longtime assembly member Bill Magnarelli in Syracuse.
2: I really wonder, though, if those kinds of results will scale outside of urban areas. You know, for example, Comptroller Tom DiNapoli easily won a statewide race against two progressive challengers, Drew Warshaw and Raj Goyal.
3: Very interesting.
2: And in the lower Hudson Valley, two moderate Democrats took around 80% of the vote in a primary over who would get to challenge Republican Congressmember Mike Mahler. The progressive candidates got buried. Kate Connolly won.
3: On the Republican side, we were watching the 21st District. There was a nasty Republican primary between Anthony Constantino and Assemblymember Robert Smullen. Constantino is an outsider, first-time candidate, and he really ran hard on the endorsement he got from President Trump. Smullen is a Marine veteran and legislator. He had support from state and local Republicans in the North Country District. Constantino won big. It's a sign that in Republican circles, Trump's endorsement is still as good as gold. Political consultant Bradley Honan explained that even though New York is a blue state, that megaphone could have an impact in the general election as well.
7: He is, for better or worse, able to direct endorsements to electoral outcomes.
2: We'll have to see how things play out.
3: Talk soon, Jimmy.
1: Again, that was Jimmy Vielkind and Samuel King of the New York Public News Network. 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Here is meteorologist Josh Nichols.
8: Nice to get a break from all the rain as of late. Tonight stays dry, just a few clouds, still comfortable. Overnight low temperatures will be into the upper 50s to near 60. A little patchy fog to start Saturday morning. Otherwise, we'll see a good supply of sunshine, the high temperature in the upper 70s. Sunday's mostly sunny, the high in the low 80s. For WXXI News, I'm meteorologist Josh Nichols.
1: Nice and comfortable this evening. It's 73 degrees, low humidity at 58%. We don't even have much of a wind out there. It's about 7 miles an hour right now. Following the earthquakes in Venezuela, the Trump administration

0: administration announced what appears to be its strongest disaster response since it dismantled America's premier aid agency, USAID, last year. Coming up, a conversation with a spokesperson for the U.S. State Department. That'll be at 6:10. Also, an update on this morning's deadly crash on the Inner Loop and why federal agents are looking for two men in Rochester. We'll have these stories coming up in the news at 6:04 from WXXI. Stay right here.
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2: From NPR News, this is All Things Considered. I'm Juana Summers.
3: And I'm Scott Detrow. Even as the Supreme Court heads into the announcement of its final and hugely important opinions next week, there are reverberations from this week's announcements, including Justice Samuel Alito's public rebuke of his colleague, Justice Sonia Sotomayor. NPR Legal Affairs correspondent Nina Totenberg reports.
4: Covering the Supreme Court is a bit like covering the Kremlin. What goes on behind the red velvet curtains is largely unknown to us. But sometimes, unexpectedly, the curtains are metaphorically pulled back for those of us in the courtroom to see. One of those moments came this week when conservative Justice Alito summarized from the bench three very important opinions that he authored for the six-justice conservative majority. Alito, unlike most of his colleagues, doesn't spend much time on these summaries, and it's rare that a justice has three big opinions to announce. But hey, it's almost the end of the term, and there are a lot of big cases still outstanding. So the first case he announced came and went. Alito then moved on to a second case. This one tests whether migrants may apply for asylum in the U.S. by going to one of several ports of entry along the U.S.-Mexican border and presenting themselves for admission. Alito's opinion ruled in favor of the Trump administration's policy of refusing all such applicants by blocking them at the border. It was also a policy adopted at one time by the Obama administration until it was blocked by the lower courts. After Alito finished his summary of the opinion, he paused, at which point Justice Sotomayor read a summary of her contrary views in dissent. When she finished, however, Justice Alito did not move on to the announcement of his third opinion. Instead, he did something that nobody in the press corps ever remembers happening before. Looking much as if he had just bitten into a lemon, Alito said, quote, "There is much that I would have added to my bench statement had I known there would be a dissent read." And he then went on to a short, extemporaneous rebuttal. What caused the hissy fit? Did Sotomayor really fail to tell him she would have an oral dissent? That really would have been a breach of the court's practices. A justice typically notifies the chief justice and the author of the majority opinion, usually in writing, if there's to be an oral dissent. Today, in response to an inquiry from NPR, came this terse statement from the court's public information office. It reads, quote, "Justice Alito was notified in advance by Justice Sotomayor's chambers that she would be reading a dissent from the bench. It was a misunderstanding on Justice Alito's part." Nina Totenberg, NPR News, Washington.
2: For this 250th anniversary year of the United States, pianist Laura Downs is on the road exploring the nation's history through song. For her latest stop, she traveled to Tryon, North Carolina, to talk with Pulitzer Prize-winning author Salamisha Tillett about the subject of her upcoming biography. On a bright sunny day, when the birds were singing, they met at the birth home of singer, pianist, and civil rights activist Nina Simone. And their conversation focused on one Nina Simone song.
5: I wish I knew how it would feel to be free.
6: I keep going back to this song, I Wish I Knew How It Would Feel to Be Free, because for me it really is like a personal statement of liberation.
5: I wish I could say all the things that I should say.
6: for me, it's been very important to look at her legacy. And I think for you too, because we were talking about your journey from academia to writer to like protagonist and freedom of self-expression.
7: She's a lot of different things at different moments in my own artistic and political journey. The song is also a way of kind of marking the civil rights movement, right? Because Billy Taylor writes the song in 1963 mm-hmm. as an instrumental
6: right.
7: for his daughter.

0: that's like a really beautiful gift for your child. She represents the possibilities mm-hmm. of this battle. This is the generation that you're actually fighting for, to have freedoms that you didn't experience in your own childhood.
1: It's very interesting now, you know, I'm moving around the country and I'm doing this big project that is considering 250 years of American history through yeah. music, and I'm working with all these young people and I'm learning that they don't know anymore who Nina Simone is. So then I have the challenge of explaining her, and I find that the only way I can do that is say, here, watch.
2: Wish I knew how it would feel to be free.
1: I played for them the video of Nina singing I Wish I Knew How It Would Feel to Be Free. It's Montreux, 1976, and it's a crazy performance. She's full of rage and she's full of pain, and she's also got this fire in her belly, and there's no way not to experience this and have your mind changed.

0: And so what I love about this song, it's a really up-tempo song. And in many ways, it's a song that's about lament, though. So the wish fulfillment is freedom, but you haven't experienced it yourself. Mm-hmm. So I wish I knew how it feels to be free. But the song itself is so upbeat that you actually feel like you're experiencing some sense of it as you're listening to it. So it's just a lot of complications.
1: That's like, what I'm talking about. Yeah. All of those emotions that coexist, I think that's what those kids were responding to.
0: Yeah.
1: But it's not just, I wish I knew how it feels to be free. It's, I wish I could give all the love that's in my heart. It's like, I am not allowed to be fully myself.
2: Yeah. I know how it feels to be free.
0: Also, I'm just thinking in their immediate frame of reference, like an artist like Kendrick Lamar or Bad Bunny. Like, to me, listening to these artists, very different genres than the many that Nina Simone inhabited, but you can see that they're kind of like figuring out a way to use their political sensibilities and their musical message, right? Like, so they are like descendants of someone like Nina Simone.
1: Absolutely.
0: Right?
3: Hail Mary. Jesus and Joseph, the great American flag is wrapped and dragged with explosives.
1: I'm having this feeling right now. We're sitting in this house, and this house is so beautiful, and the walls are this pale blue, and the floors are old. And I'm just thinking about history and the preservation of it, and I'm just feeling this gratitude that Nina completely captured her world in her music, and then she gives it to us, and I can give it to these kids in a middle school classroom.
0: Yeah, and to think that what you're celebrating, the 250 through the life of a black girl from the segregated South, is pretty amazing.
1: It's very meaningful to me that we're having this conversation in the physical space where that childhood started.
4: Laura Downs is a pianist. She's collecting conversations across the country, like this one with Salamisha Tillett in America's 250th anniversary year.

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4: As the earthquake death toll climbs in Venezuela, the Trump administration announced what appears to be its strongest disaster response since it dismantled USAID last year.
0: We will hear from a State Department spokesperson.
4: It's Friday, June 26th, and this is All Things Considered from NPR News. I'm Juana Summers.
0: And I'm Scott Detrow. Former national security advisor turned Trump critic John Bolton has pleaded guilty to a single count of mishandling classified information.
5: It's hard for the public to separate this case from the vindictive and selective prosecutions we've seen that do violate the Constitution.
4: And African leagues are bringing it at the World Cup. Teams like Morocco and Egypt are holding their own, and the fans say, stop calling us the underdog.
6: By 2030, 2034, we're talking about African teams as not just contenders, but real favorites for the World Cup.
0: We'll have those stories and more coming up after this newscast.
7: Live from NPR News in Washington, I'm Ryland Barton. The U.S. military says it struck Iran today in response to a drone attack on a commercial ship yesterday. In the Oval Office today, President Trump says Iran violated the ceasefire.
8: I don't like the fact that they took a shot yesterday. Actually, four. We knocked down three at a ship. Not an allied ship, but a ship, a very expensive ship. And it was fine, but it took a little beating. They shouldn't be doing that.
7: U.S. Central Command says the military struck missile and drone locations and coastal radar sites in Iran. Iran's Revolutionary Guard told state media that it will launch a, quote, swift and decisive counterattack in response to the strikes. This comes as the U.S. and Iran have been trying to negotiate an end to the conflict. Israel and Lebanon have signed a framework agreement after several days of talks. Secretary of State Marco Rubio calls it a first step to a peace, as NPR's Michelle Kellerman reports.
9: Secretary Rubio says the goal is a lasting peace where Israelis don't have to live under the threat of rocket fire from Hezbollah in Lebanon, and the Lebanese can live free of outside interference.
10: It will take a lot of work and some time to get back to that point, but we believe today is the first step in that journey. And the first step is sometimes the hardest step. But it's the one we're taking together today.
9: Hezbollah was not involved in the talks. Israel's ambassador says Iran and Hezbollah are out and the road to peace with Lebanon is in. Lebanon's ambassador says the goal is to restore Lebanese sovereignty, and that means an eventual withdrawal of Israeli forces. Michelle Kellerman, NPR News, Washington.
7: Several Democratic governors have sent National Guard troops to Washington, D.C. ahead of America 250 celebrations in the city. It's the first time Democrats have sent sent troops to D.C. amid President Trump's deployment there, as NPR's Kat Lonsdorf reports.
11: North Carolina, Kentucky, Michigan, and Minnesota all have troops in D.C. now. They join more than a dozen Republican-led states that have had troops in the city for months. NPR reached out to each Democratic governor's office, and spokespeople made it clear that their Guard members were sent to help with the influx of crowds expected for America 250 celebrations, and not as part of the larger law enforcement efforts in Trump's federal task force. But legal experts say drawing a distinction between the America 250 celebration and the task force operations will prove difficult in a city already full of troops. There are more than 4,800 now in D.C. at an estimated cost of more than $2.8 million per day. Kat Lonsdorf, NPR News, Washington.
7: People in Venezuela are desperately searching for loved ones after two powerful earthquakes struck Wednesday evening. More than 900 deaths have been confirmed and up to 40,000 missing. Thousands are without cell service. The United Nations has urged Venezuela to lift social media restrictions to aid the search. Social media and online registries have become crucial for finding missing people. 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
2: 73 degrees and cloudy at 6:04. This is WXXI News. Good evening. I'm Beth Adams. Federal marshals in Western New York are asking the public to help them find two men who are wanted for an alleged homicide in Puerto Rico. At a news conference earlier today, U.S. Marshal for the Western District of New York, Charles Salina, said an investigation has led them to Rochester.
13: Could be anywhere, but our investigation has determined that they're hiding out in the Rochester area.
2: Law enforcement officials say the two men, 39-year-old Ronald Aponte Castillo and 21-year-old Yabdiela Cruz Cartagena, are considered armed and dangerous. They're urging the public to call 911 if they see the men, but to not approach them. Two 21-year-old men are dead after their car was struck head-on by a driver traveling the wrong way on the inner loop near Joseph Avenue early this morning. After their car was struck, it careened into the path of a Jeep, which it then struck. The driver of the Jeep was taken to Strong Memorial Hospital with non-life-threatening injuries. The driver of the vehicle traveling the wrong way became unresponsive at the scene, according to state troopers. She was taken to Strong Memorial Hospital, where she is in critical condition. Troopers are continuing their investigation into the crash. Rochester's Public Market is hosting a World Cup watch party tonight until midnight. It started just a few minutes ago. Matches will be shown live on two large screens in an area with communal seating and tables. Several businesses in the public market will be participating in the event. It'll be a great night to be outdoors, partly cloudy with lows in the upper 50s overnight. Mostly sunny both Saturday and Sunday, with highs in the upper 70s to low 80s. No sign of rain in the forecast through the weekend. 73 degrees now. We do have more clouds. The sun keeps trying to poke through occasionally, but not right now. 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
0: It's All Things Considered from NPR News. I'm Scott Detrow.
4: And I'm Juana Summers. The death toll in Venezuela is climbing after two powerful earthquakes hit the country on Wednesday. Thousands more people are believed to be trapped under the rubble. And on Thursday, the Trump administration announced what appears to be its strongest disaster response since it dismantled USAID last year. NPR Global Health correspondent Fatma Tanis joins us to talk about what that will look like. Hi there.
14: Hi.
4: So Fatma, what is the administration's plan to help?
14: So Secretary of State Marco Rubio has promised a big, fast, and effective response from the U.S. Yesterday, the State Department announced a $150 million commitment to faith-based aid groups and United Nations agencies for the response. The U.S. is also deploying a disaster assistance team and two search and rescue teams from Virginia and California to help find survivors in the rubble. The Pentagon has been tapped to help with getting U.S. government staff and critical supplies into the country as well. Now, this is quite a shift from how the U.S. had responded to the big Myanmar earthquake last year, when they were not able to send any search and rescue teams and only gave $9 million in aid.
15: I wonder, why are we seeing this level of response from the administration now, given that the administration has been very critical of foreign aid?
14: So there's been a quiet shift in their attitude towards foreign aid in the last 10 months. The administration's created a Bureau of Disaster and Humanitarian Response in the State Department. They've hired back some of the staff that had been laid off at USAID. They're spending more money. Now, I spoke with Jeremy Conandike. He was the head of disaster response under Obama. And he says the administration may have learned some lessons in the failure to respond in Myanmar.
16: I think they realize when you have a breakdown on a search and rescue mission during that critical 3 to 5 day window, it's very visible and very embarrassing.
14: At the same time, the administration has made it clear that it's prioritizing helping countries that are of geopolitical interest to the United States. And of course, Venezuela is one of them after the U.S. toppled its authoritarian leader, Nicolas Maduro, in January.
15: Right. What can you tell us about the destruction from the earthquake there, as well as what people on the ground need?
14: So damage seems pretty big. Lots of buildings have been destroyed, including health centers. I spoke with Cesar Jimenez, who is managing the response for the aid group Project Hope in Venezuela.
17: We're facing very, very severe emergency. This is a unique moment in our history because we were not prepared for this.
14: Jimenez says they need a lot of medical supplies right now, and soon they're going to need to build shelters and fix infrastructure like water systems so people don't get sick.
15: And you mentioned USAID earlier. What kind of work was the aid agency doing when it came to earthquakes?
14: So USAID invested in a lot of programs ahead of earthquakes to bolster local preparedness, and it also maintained a presence in a country long after disaster struck. So it would send engineers to work with local authorities on safe building codes, make sure excavation equipment is placed efficiently, and they, you know, there were also a lot of evacuation strategies built in for the public. Mm-hmm. And now Conandike says the most important life-saving work in an earthquake scenario is the one that's done beforehand and not after. And he says he hopes the administration will continue to invest in that type of work in Venezuela as well.
15: NPR's Fatma Tanis, thank you.
14: Thank you.
0: As we just heard, Secretary of State Marco Rubio pledged a big, fast, and effective U.S. relief response to Venezuela. He made that remark in Bahrain on a trip to several Gulf nations to discuss the preliminary agreement between the U.S. and Iran. Tommy Pigott was on that diplomatic trip with Secretary Rubio. He is the spokesperson for the U.S. Department of State and joins us now. Thanks for being here.
18: Thanks for having me on.
0: Let's start with Venezuela, and I want to ask you something that we just heard NPR reporting on. You know, the administration did downplay the importance of foreign aid for more than a year. Why is this different? What else do you have to add on that front?
18: Well, look, I think a couple things here. First, when it comes to foreign assistance, what we've been clear is that foreign assistance needs to be effective. It needs to go where it's meant to go, and it needs to be aligned with the U.S. national interests. I think those are principles that are pretty uncontroversial. But unfortunately, what we saw under USAID was often disjointed aid, aid that took longer actually to deploy. And I think an example of this that's so important is the fact that we were able to stand up at the State Department a task force to respond to these earthquakes instantaneously that had under one roof coordination when it came to assistance, consular services for Americans, coordination with other government, other agencies. Mm-hmm. We're seeing that incredibly fast, that incredibly large response to the people of Venezuela to assist. And I think it's also important to point out that we also saw this massive response in response to Hurricane Melissa. Hurricane Melissa, we saw that quick response, that coordinated response. So I think the argument we would make, and I think this is borne out by the facts, is that by bringing these programs under the State Department to allow for better coordination, we're allowed to move quicker, we're allowed to move more effectively, and we're allowed to actually deliver assistance to where it's needed.
0: And you're not worried about the loss of expertise, the loss of a lot of on-the-ground relationships that could have helped this aid move faster?
18: We're actually seeing an expansion of on-the-ground relationships. I mean, Venezuela, of course, is a powerful example of that. The actions that President Trump took allowed for the development of so many conversations and relationships that did not exist previously, including the establishment of a U.S. embassy in Venezuela that allows us to provide emergency services to American citizens in the region. But that's also something that's replicated across the world. We're seeing a new type of foreign assistance. We're building capacity in these nations, building stronger relationships. And fundamentally, this is a bit different than the earthquake example where you have to respond with this assistance in response to a national disaster.
0: Mm-hmm.
18: But when we see assistance programs in general, fundamentally saying we're building your capacity so we can have aid programs that eventually end because they've been successful in building capacity to respond.
0: But of course,
18: in natural disasters, we're responding as appropriate.
0: I want to make sure we have time to talk about that trip to the Gulf. But one more question on the earthquakes. The initial money being spent, there are obviously really major immediate needs here. How is the United States thinking about these longer-term issues, the rebuilding, everything that needs to come along with it once search and rescue is done? How focused will the U.S. be on that?
18: Well, that's something that we're definitely focused on. Of course, the priority now are search and rescue teams, urban search and rescue teams. We're seeing the deployment of hundreds of personnel, including heavy equipment, in order to assist in that effort. The United States is on the ground. The United States is there. The United States is helping. Of course, we're also working with our partners in the region, and we're also delivering humanitarian and medical supplies. So our initial priority is to make sure that we have those search and rescue teams. We're delivering that assistance, working with the unmatched capability and operational capacity of DOW. And then we're going to be here. We're going to help. And that is something that's demonstrated by the scale of our response.
0: You're just back from this diplomatic trip to the Gulf. There's been a lot of skepticism, a lot of worries from leaders of our Gulf allies about this agreement. How did Secretary Rubio respond to those concerns?
18: Well, look, as Secretary Rubio said, we're not going to agree to something that undermines the security of our Gulf allies and partners. He made that incredibly clear at the GCC ministerial meeting, which had our Gulf partners and allies at that meeting. One of the main goals of this trip was to thank our Gulf partners and allies, especially the UAE, Kuwait, and Bahrain, for the resilience, the support they gave us, the leadership they have shown in the face of Iran's attacks. We also saw the resumption of operations of our embassy in Kuwait, with Secretary Rubio marking that by raising the flag over the embassy taking part in that ceremony. So there is productive conversations, a clear message sent that we are not going to agree to something that undermines the security of our Gulf partners.
0: But doesn't,
18: and the alliance and work together is continuing to grow.
0: Doesn't allowing Iran to continue to have conventional missiles and have more power over commerce in the Strait of Hormuz, doesn't that undermine their security?
18: Well, look, fundamentally, as we saw in the GCC joint statement, we saw a powerful statement that saying the GCC members, the United States, rejects any circumstance where we're going to see any sort of fees or tolls or whatever you may call it through the strait.
0: But it's still happening right now.
18: Well, it was a clear and unambiguous message that we're not going to agree to anything that has that. And what we saw, first of all, with Operation Epic Fury was the dismantling of a conventional weapons military shield. The results of Operation Epic Fury have already made the region and the world safer. What we are seeing now is a clear effort to make sure Iran does not rebuild a nuclear program, and a clear statement from that joint statement that we're not going to have a scenario where nations charge tolls or fees for moving through an international waterway.
0: I guess there's been a lot of reporting that those Iranian missile levels are the same, relatively the same level as they were before the war began. And as we saw in recent days, it's still blocking traffic in the strait.
18: Well, what we saw through Operation Epic Fury is the decimation of their military capabilities, the conventional shield they were trying to build, their navy, their air force, their defense industrial capacity. We have seen that. We also saw the effects of the blockade and the maximum pressure policy.
0: Mm-hmm.
18: The president is a deal maker, and there are clear things he wants to see. There's no questioning what the president wants to see here, the Iranian regime not having a nuclear weapon. And the secretary's trip here reinforced the strong partnership that is continuing to grow between the United States and our Gulf allies and partners.
0: When you were last a guest on NPR, you said repeatedly that when it comes to any nuclear agreement, that deal would not be another JCPOA. Many people, including many Republicans, say it's exactly that. Why are they wrong?
18: Well, the vice president outlining many of those reasons. First of all, the context where we are is so important. The decisive results of Operation Midnight Hammer, the decisive results of Operation Epic Fury, already making the world safer, obliterating that nuclear program. Also, the provisions that have been so clearly laid out, a conditions-based agreement where any sort of reintegration or other sort of unfreezing of funds, whatever may have you, is based off of actions taken by the Iranian regime. So the context of this is incredibly important, and also the fact that we see a condition-based agreement with those objectives so clearly outlined.
0: Why is the $300 billion reconstruction plan that's gotten a lot of attention, why is that substantially different than the Obama administration agreement?
18: What we're talking about is a conditions-based agreement, a conditions-based based off of actions, and that is so important. When we look at the JCPOA, we saw the sending of cash to the Iranian regime. We saw the Iranian regime with a time-limited agreement that did not really actually substantially address their nuclear program, in our opinion. And what we're seeing now are strong actions from the President of the United States to dismantle their conventional weapons, to obliterate their nuclear program, and also to make sure we have an agreement that makes sure they never rebuild that nuclear program.
0: Tommy Pickett, spokesperson for the U.S. State Department. Thanks so much for joining us.
18: Thanks for having me on.
0: After this conversation first ran, U.S. Central Command announced the U.S. conducted strikes on Iran in response to an Iranian drone hitting a commercial cargo ship on Thursday. It's not clear how these actions impact the ceasefire agreement.
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20: With an absolutely spectacular day today, heading into tonight, we'll see a few clouds, overnight lows in the upper 50s to near 60. For WXXI News, I'm meteorologist Josh Nichols.
21: In no particular order, here is where this economy is. Inflation's high and going the wrong way. Growth is fine. Consumers are cranky. Politics are everywhere, and the Fed is feeling hawkish. Lather, rinse, repeat. The episode in which we make sense of it all. Next time on Marketplace.
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0: 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I'm Scott Detrow.
24: And I'm Juana Summers. Back in January, Paige Gagné posted on social media about violence committed by immigration agents in Minneapolis. 5 months later, this past Tuesday, she was visited by Homeland Security agents who claimed one of her posts had doxed an ICE agent. NPR's Gia Joffe Block has her story.
25: Paige Gagné has more than 100,000 followers on TikTok, where she posts a mix of comedy and skincare product reviews.
26: Super lightweight, it blends really easy, and it's not cakey or heavy at all.
25: On Instagram, where she has 33,000 followers, she occasionally posts about politics. Last Tuesday, though, Gagné wasn't on her phone. It was election day in New York, and she was working the polls at the Syracuse Central Library.
26: On Tuesday, my work shift starts at 5 a.m.
25: That afternoon, she got a voicemail.
27: Hey, Doan. This message is for Paige. My name's Dave Brody, special agent with Homeland Security. We were just by your apartment.
25: The agent said he got Gagné's number from her significant other.
27: We were just calling you in reference to a post that we believe you made on Instagram where you doxed an ICE agent back in January.
25: Gagné denied to NPR she doxed an ICE agent. In a statement, a DHS spokesperson claimed Gagne had posted an officer's address, but did not provide any corroborating evidence. Gagne says she called back the agent and let him know she was working that day at a polling site. The agent wanted Gagne to come outside, but
5: I don't trust going outside or dealing with ICE agents at all at any capacity.
25: Her fellow poll worker, 70-year-old Shalia Millage, didn't want Gagne to go outside either.
6: Because there's too many people being kidnapped by ICE. And I can't run behind her, you know what I'm saying?
25: There was a lull in voters, and Gagne says she told the agents to come inside to talk to her.
7: I have a copy. If you decide you want to do it, you have my cell.
25: A man and a woman with ICE badges came in, and Millage and another poll worker recorded it. Millage can be heard trying to notify city officials.
6: And ICE came here to bring a warning to one of our workers.
25: It's illegal under federal law for armed federal law enforcement to come inside a polling place. A recent New York law also bars immigration agents from entering voting sites without a judicial warrant.
8: I think the whole thing was a comedy of errors from beginning to end.
25: Kevin Ryan is the local Republican County Election Commissioner. He told NPR he confirmed through a DHS contact that the people with badges were real agents. He said as a poll inspector, Gagne should have known not to invite the agents in. And
8: they made a mistake in taking her up on that offer.
25: Gagne says the agents had a whole file about her.
5: Like with my name, address, date of birth, height, weight, eye color.
25: Gagne says they asked her to sign a document that claimed her post might violate a federal law that says it's unlawful to threaten or intimidate a federal officer. The notice asked her to delete her post. Gagne did not sign the document and says the agents never showed her which post was at issue. She believes they were talking about a post featuring a photo of the ICE agent who fatally shot Renee Macklin Good in Minnesota. She'd posted it in January with a comment saying the Minnesota Star Tribune had identified the agent as Jonathan Ross. She'd written, "I think today is a great day for Jonathan to be indicted."
5: And I didn't say anything that would incite violence.
25: Perry Grossman of the New York Civil Liberties Union says demanding government accountability for the killing of an American citizen is a highly protected form of political speech.
9: Presenting her in person with a warning notice, and I've never heard of such a thing before, just strikes me as an attempt to chill that demand for accountability.
25: He says if this is the kind of speech DHS is going after, it's an attempt to redefine First Amendment rights. Jude Joffe Block, NPR News.
0: Kate Bird, the surprise star team of the 2026 World Cup, takes on Saudi Arabia tonight in Houston. This has been the first World Cup for the small island nation, and yet the squad has managed to hold its own against soccer powerhouses like Spain and Uruguay. NPR's Jasmine Garst is covering the World Cup and says it's not just Kate Bird, it is African soccer as a whole that is shining bright in this year's tournament.
10: If you're watching this World Cup, you know that some of the big names like Spain, England, and Brazil are having uneven performances. And meanwhile, a lot of African teams are killing it. Egypt is having a historic run. Ghana, well, let's talk about that game in which England didn't even score. The Democratic Republic of Congo tied mighty Portugal. And then there's Morocco. In the last World Cup in 2022, they made it to the semifinals, a first for an African team. At their recent game against Brazil, Moroccan superfan Mustafa Chilia told NPR, it's time to stop calling them underdogs.
11: We're not underdogs. We are here for the title. Underdogs, that was like back in 1998, but now 2026 is in America. We're going to prove them like the 2022 was not like fluke. So
10: they tied that game against Brazil 1-1, and they haven't lost a single game at this World Cup. Zain Nabi hosts the podcast On the Whistle about African soccer. He says Morocco has been planning this. Over 15 years ago, they built a world-class elite training site and academy.
12: The king of that country made a decision that they were going to invest in football and they were going to use it as soft power. A host of stars are turning down the opportunity to play for European nations by playing for Morocco.
10: This, Nabi says, is key to understanding the power of African soccer right now. The return of the diaspora, immigrants and children of African immigrants who are choosing to go back and play for the home country. Sports journalist Meher Mizahi with the blog Africa's a Country agrees. Consider Moroccan midfielder Ayoub Bouadi.
2: He's considered to be one of the best talents in French football. France wanted him, and Bouadi turned that down and decided to represent the Moroccan national team.
10: Another major factor at play this year is that Africa has benefited the most from FIFA's expansion of teams playing in the World Cup. In the last Cup, Africa was allowed 5 teams. This time around, they got to send twice as many. Enter the runaway star of this year's Cup.
4: His name is Vozinha.
13: Vozinha, the Cape Verde goalkeeper.
10: If you've been following African soccer, you know Cape Verde has been making waves for nearly a decade. Mizahi points out about half of the team was born abroad.
2: For a country like Cape Verde, which has a huge diaspora, the diaspora can be an essential resource that they use to build their squads.
10: Still, the big question is, how long can Cape Verde last? Tying to Uruguay and Spain is impressive, but in order to be World Cup champs, you got to start winning games. Maher Mizahi agrees, but African soccer, he says, is playing the long game. By 2030, he predicts the Cup, co-hosted in Morocco, is going to be a whole other story.
2: Africa's been steadily and incrementally progressing, really, since the 1970s. I think it's going to take probably a few more World Cup cycles. But don't be surprised if by 2030, 2034, we're talking about African teams as not just contenders, but real favorites for the World Cup.
10: Soccer fans, you can't say you haven't been warned. Jasmine Garz, NPR News, Houston.

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5: In Los Angeles, I'm Kai Rizdahl. It is Friday today. Finally, this one is the 26th of June. Good as always to have you along, everybody. The economy this week was a little bit data and a little bit vibes. So we're going to do both, and we're going to do it with Catherine Rempel from MS Now, also Greg Ipp at the Wall Street Journal. Hey, you two.
6: Hey, Kai.
7: Hey, Kai.
5: Greg Ipp, you get to go first, and we're going to start with data. The big ones, of course, this week, PCE came in at 4.1%, not great. GDP came in at 2.1%, acceptable. You get the first whack at making sense of it. Go.
6: Okay, let's start with that inflation number. Now, that 4.1% inflation number looks pretty bad, but we know that it was somewhat inflated by the price of gasoline. But we also know that the price of gasoline has come down in the last few weeks. So it's probable that inflation will be lower in coming months, but not that much lower. It's still running around 3% based on this particular measure, which is a little too high for the Federal Reserve. So you have a new Fed chairman, Kevin Warsh. He's had one meeting where they kept rates steady. And now there's a lot of chit-chat that, hey, they may actually have to raise rates, which would be quite ironic since President Trump appoints Warsh, hoping he would cut rates.
5: However, that would be one word for it. Yeah,
6: ironic, yes. I think Trump might have a different word for it. That said, I think it's everybody needs to sort of like take a deep breath. We have a few more months, I think, before we have a real picture of what the underlying inflation trend is. I think some of the tariff effects are fading. Some of the stuff going on, inflation looks a little weird. Maybe it's related to the demand for memory chips and computers.
5: Yeah.
6: So I don't think there's any rush to raise rates. And at the same time, as you say, with the economy growing around 2% a year, which is quite decent, and no sign that the job market is collapsing, I don't see a great need to cut rates either.
5: Catherine Rempel, I would like to introduce you to a little friend of mine called core inflation. It is still well above where the Federal Reserve wants it to be. Austin Goolsbee said on this program, the president of the Chicago Fed said on this program on Monday, that inflation is trickling into and becoming sticky in services. So it's not just oil and gas, right?
7: Yeah, it's not just oil and gas. Oil and gas are the biggest drivers of the headline numbers. But yes, core inflation is when you strip out energy and food. And even with those things excluded, the core, the rest of the index, right, essentially, the core inflation rate is still above the Fed's target has been above the Fed's target for what, like 5 years now?
5: Yeah.
7: Something like that.
5: And before that, it was below it. So, you know, I mean, come on.
7: Yeah. Well, before that, the Fed suggested that, you know, that they were not so worried about it consistently below it. And they wanted to work their way through greater expectations, I should say, I guess, for full employment, you know, that they could be willing to go easy in terms of monetary policy for longer because they were much less worried about where inflation was going. We're in a different state of the world now. I think it is increasingly likely that Kevin Warsh is going to have to preside over incoming, you know, new higher interest rates. Markets seem to think so. And Donald Trump, clearly not happy about it. Yeah. Earlier this week, he, sort of torpedoed a bipartisan housing bill and said in his comments, who needs a housing bill when what really matters for getting housing prices down is lower rates? Why doesn't the Fed cut rates? So if I were Kevin Warsh, I would be feeling a little nervous right now, given how Trump has behaved, toward a previous Fed chair appointee who did not cut rates as much as he wanted.
5: Who none of us in this room need to name. Okay, Greg, yeah. we now turn to the vibes portion of this conversation. And let's pick up on Kevin Warsh's mood and the general sort of feeling out there that money's about to get more expensive. AI is spending money hand over fist. We're going to talk about that in a little while and with Stephanie Hughes. What's your sense of the vibes?
6: So this is a good week to talk about vibes because there were two very important vibes in the markets, but they kind of cut in opposite directions. The first vibe goes to artificial intelligence, AI. Mm-hmm. Now, we all know there's been this AI boom. It's been going on for years. It's one of the reasons the stock market's been so strong. But this week, we saw growing signs of nervousness that maybe it's too strong. People were saying, oh, my gosh, look, OpenAI is going to delay their IPO. SpaceX's stock price is down, and they're issuing all these new bonds to borrow more money.
5: Yep.
6: And Apple is raising prices because memory chips are so expensive. And so some of the air is coming out of that AI boom or bubble, if you want.
5: Sorry to interrupt. Do you really think so? Because if you look at Mike, not that this is a stock picking show, but if you look at Micron Technologies the other day, they blew the doors off their earnings.
6: Well, they did, but that wasn't enough to pull the whole stock market up. Now, if I were a stock market guru, which I'm not, I might say that when the earnings are good and the stock prices don't react well, that's kind of a bad sign. But what I think for the purposes of our show and our listeners, what matters is, does this tell us that the AI boom itself is about to run aground? And we just don't have any evidence of that. We don't see signs of the demand for AI slackening or the investment in AI infrastructure going down, and that would be good for the economy. Now, the other vibe, very quickly, is the price of oil coming down a lot because of, you know, calm, you know, such as it is in the Strait of Hormuz. And that should, before long, lead to much lower gasoline, which is already below $4 a gallon. So that's kind of pushing in the positive direction. Although that said, Kai, I have to say I'm surprised that when gasoline went as high as it did, it didn't really shatter the mood of the economy that much. So maybe I shouldn't be so optimistic about what happens when it comes down.
5: Well, hold on, because maybe you should. I don't know. But Catherine, this one goes to you, and it goes to consumer sentiment, which came in today up a little bit, but it's still low. Consumers are cranky, but they're still spending. I mean, the vibe, my read of the vibe is people are really cranky, and they're pulling money out of savings and accumulating credit card debt, but they are still spending and driving this economy.
7: Yeah, I basically agree with that. I would say that the vibes of the economy are extremely negative, just in the sense of consumer sentiment being abysmal. I mean, being lower than it was during the deepest depths of the great financial crisis and the great recession and all of that. Worse. I don't know if it's worse than it was during the pandemic in the most recent imprint, but it certainly has been. So, you know, on paper, the fundamentals of the economy would not seem to justify that level of sourness in terms of attitudes about the economy or how people say that they are experiencing the economy. But people are clearly frustrated. You know, some of this is that we should take it with a grain of salt. Yeah. People are answering these questions with a little bit of a partisan lens in how they look at things. And that's been a problem for interpreting consumer sentiment data for a while. But people seem real mad. kind of regardless of how good or bad the economy is, which makes me wonder how mad will they be if the economy actually does go into a recession. I should say when the economy eventually goes into a recession, no time soon. Yeah,
5: just a question of proximity. Catherine Rampell, you can get her at The Bulwark, also MS Now. Greg Ip at The Wall Street Journal. Thanks, you two.
6: Thanks very much, Kai.
5: Have a nice weekend. Wall Street today. Traders ended things to the downside. Details, numbers, you know the drill.

0: I know it seems like forever ago, but we did a story on Monday, as I alluded to a minute ago, about AI and its inflationary undertones. Data center spending, chip demand, you can connect the dots as well as I can. And sure enough, yesterday, Microsoft and Apple said prices for Xboxes and some MacBooks and iPads are going up. Here's the Apple statement. The rapid expansion of AI data centers has created an extraordinary surge in demand for memory and storage. We have never seen, Apple said, a component price increase this much, this quickly. Small comfort, I know, if you're in the market for a new gizmo now, but as Marketplace's Stephanie Hughes reports, expectations are that AI is going to boost productivity and thus actually ease inflation eventually.
1: Say you're a lawyer and you handle about 5 cases at once.
2: I don't know. I'm not a lawyer, so I don't know the exact numbers.
1: Alan Detmeister is an economist with the bank UBS. But he's imagining a time when AI will let you, the lawyer, become more productive and handle, say, 10 cases at a time.
2: So what do? You probably lower your price a little bit.
1: Pushing down inflation. Detmeister says that lower prices mean more people can afford to hire you, and you're making more money because you've doubled your workload.
2: So in this case, everybody wins.
1: This kind of rosy scenario depends on workers using artificial intelligence. And the adoption of these tools in the workplace has been gradual, says Gil Luria with the investment firm D.A. Davidson.
3: Part of it is that if somebody used an AI tool to try to do work 2 years ago, they probably didn't get a great result. And so some people got discouraged and they may not be trying anymore.
1: It's also not clear exactly how productive AI will make us or when. Tech historian Margaret O'Meara at the University of Washington says we can learn from the advent of the digital age in the last century.
4: Sort of similar to now, there was a lot of, you know, heralding the internet as this extraordinary and transformative technology. And by the end of the 1990s, it wasn't quite delivering on all those promises.
1: But the internet has turned out to be kind of a big deal. And the same could be true for artificial intelligence. It could make a whole lot of things cheaper, but it might take a minute or two. I'm Stephanie Hughes, Marketplace.

0: Hey, so here's a thought. What if rising healthcare costs weren't, you know, inevitable? Well, there's a labor union on the East Coast. It counts nearly 200,000 doormen and cleaners and food service workers in its membership that is showing it is possible to offer good healthcare and save money at the same time. Alex Olgan has the details.
1: The $40 Elfrida Simpkins used to shell out for every doctor's visit, she now spends on her grandkids.
2: They like to go to the arcade.
1: The 68-year-old grandmother is a porter at a Long Island apartment building. She keeps the lobby and hallways clean and takes out the trash.
2: At least I could take that and we could spend a day and we have memories, and that's priceless.
1: Simpkins saves $40 per visit. Her union, 32BJ, expects to save $46 million this year alone. Claire Brockbank, who runs 32BJ's health fund, says the savings come from a simple idea: take back control from the insurer.
3: We have to change the dynamics of healthcare, fundamentally.
1: There are two ways to lower healthcare costs: send patients to less expensive hospitals and negotiate better prices. Brockbank says the union's insurer stood in the way of both, so the union went directly to Northwell Health, a 28-hospital system across New York and Connecticut, and negotiated its own deal. Brockbank says the union is now paying about half as much as before. Members can still get care elsewhere, but Brockbank is trying to make Northwell the obvious choice.
3: We give them economic incentives, but we do give them choice. And so we remove the copays for all the Northwell docs as an added incentive.
1: For the Northwell Health System, the appeal is less administrative rigmarole and more predictable payments. Nick Stefanisi runs the arm of Northwell that works directly with employers. He says Northwell spends a lot of money just to get insurers to pay for surgeries and visits.
4: It's expensive. The health system has thousands of employees whose job all day, every day is to work to get the health system paid for the care that they've already delivered.
1: Northwell has these arrangements with 70 companies covering about 300,000 patients. So they still deal with traditional insurers for the vast majority of their patients.

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6: From WHYY in Philadelphia, this is Fresh Air. I'm Dave Davies. Today, we remember one of the most sought-after directors in television, James Burrows. On many now classic sitcoms, including Taxi, Frasier, Friends, Will and Grace, and Cheers, he was known for his comedic instincts, his visual style, and for insisting the comedy be believable. He co-created Cheers with writers Glenn and Les Charles.
7: You got to listen to that show. 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
8: Absolutely, yeah.
7: There's no eye candy in that show. It was a smart show with jokes about Schopenhauer and Updike and Freud and Jung, and we didn't care if the audience knew who those people were.
6: Burroughs directed over 1,000 sitcom episodes and 75 TV pilots that became series. Later, Justin Chang reviews the new film, The Invite. 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
9: Live from NPR News in Washington, I'm Ryland Barton. The U.S. has struck Iranian military facilities along its coast today in retaliation for Iran hitting a cargo ship the day before in the Strait of Hormuz with a drone. NPR's Tom Bowman has more.
10: The Central Command statement said American warplanes attacked Iranian missile and drone storage locations and coastal radar sites. This comes after Iran attacked a Singapore-flagged cargo ship, the Ever Lovely. Exiting the Strait of Hormuz along the Omani coast, where the U.S. has set up a pathway and cleared it of mines. Iran insists that ships can only sail through the routes it has set up closer to its coast. Nearly 3 weeks ago, U.S. forces hit similar military targets after Iran fired multiple attack drones toward the strait. Tom Bowman, NPR News.
9: And Secretary of State Marco Rubio says Israel and Lebanon have a preliminary peace deal after months of conflict between Israel and Lebanese militant group Hezbollah. Israeli Prime Minister Benjamin Netanyahu says it's a great achievement and that allows his military to remain in territory it occupied in southern Lebanon. A Hezbollah official warned of civil war. The death toll in Venezuela is climbing after two powerful earthquakes hit the country on Wednesday. Thousands of people are believed to be trapped under rubble. The Trump administration announced what appears to be its strongest disaster response since it dismantled USAID last year, as NPR's Fatma Tanis reports.
11: There's been a quiet shift in their attitude towards foreign aid in the last 10 months. The administration's created a Bureau of Disaster and Humanitarian Response in the State Department. They've hired back some of the staff that had been laid off at USAID. They're spending more money. At the same time, the administration has made it clear that it's prioritizing helping countries that are of geopolitical interest to the United States. And of course, Venezuela is one of them after the U.S. toppled its authoritarian leader, Nicolas Maduro, in January.
9: Fatma Tanis reporting. Rulings from the Supreme Court yesterday give President Trump more power to enact his immigration agenda. One decision allows the administration to move forward with revoking temporary legal status for hundreds of thousands of migrants. The other puts limits on how immigrants can claim asylum, NPR's Jimena Bustillo reports.
12: These rulings allow the government to further change the immigration system. In two separate 6-3 decisions, the conservative majority handed Trump wins for his immigration policy. The court greenlit the termination of temporary protected status for Haiti and Syria, and that means over 300,000 people could be at risk of deportation if they are not able to secure another form of legal status or leave. In another decision, the court backed a policy that allows Customs and Border Protection agents to turn away asylum seekers before they cross the U.S. border. DHS General Counsel James Percival said the decisions give the agency, quote, several more important tools to continue securing our borders. Jimena Bustillo, NPR News, Washington.
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13: Good evening. This is WXXI News at 4 minutes after seven. I'm Beth Adams. The former president of a town historical society in Orleans County, who was accused of stealing money from the organization, has pleaded guilty to a felony theft charge. Melissa Earlin of Holly was the former leader of the Clarendon Historical Society. The state controller's office said she had unchecked control of the organization's bank accounts and that she embezzled more than $62,000. She will be required to pay restitution, according to the controller's office. Earlin is scheduled to be sentenced on August 26th. A new group of doulas has been trained and is ready to work in the Finger Lakes region. WXXI's Raquel Stephen tells us about the new training program.
14: The Rochester Initiative for a Skilled and Equitable Doula Workforce Pilot Program has graduated its first cohort of community-based doulas. The program is led by Excellus Blue Cross Blue Shield and Health Connect One. Officials say it prepares individuals to become certified doulas. The goal is to expand access to community-based care and improve maternal and infant health outcomes. In the Finger Lakes region, maternal mortality rates are about 60% higher than the state average. That's according to the Healthy Baby Network. Doulas work to help combat these statistics by providing emotional, physical, and informational support to birthing people and their families. Participants in the program completed 20 weeks of training comprised of lived experiences, cultural knowledge, and evidence-based care. Raquel Stephen, WXXI News.
13: Tonight's weather forecast for Rochester and the Finger Lakes, partly cloudy with lows in the upper 50s. It'll be a warm, dry, and sunny weekend in Rochester. 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
6: This is Fresh Air. I'm Dave Davies. Today we remember James Burrows, one of the most respected and sought-after directors of TV comedies. In over five decades, he directed more than 1,000 episodes. Episodes of Taxi, Cheers, Friends, Frasier, Will and Grace, and many other sitcoms. Burrows died June 19th at the age of 85. A statement by the Directors Guild of America described him as an incredibly generous colleague, sharing his wisdom and warm humor with all he worked with. In a statement, his family said, Burrows understood that great comedy was never simply about laughter. It was about humanity, connection, and truth. We're going to listen to Terry's 2006 interview with James Burrows in a few minutes. But first, we have this appreciation by our TV critic, David Bianculli.
15: James Burrows was born in L.A. in 1940, but didn't live there long. His family moved to New York when he was five. His father, Abe Burrows, had written for radio and television, but found his biggest success on Broadway as a director and especially as a writer. Abe Burrows wrote the books for the musicals Guys and Dolls, How to Succeed in Business Without Really Trying, and Can-Can. His son James became a director too, but went back to Los Angeles to do so. His big break was directing an episode of the Mary Tyler Moore Show, after which James Burrows landed jobs directing multiple episodes of many popular sitcoms of the 1970s, including The Bob Newhart Show, The Tony Randall Show, Laverne and Shirley, and Taxi. By the time he co-created Cheers with Glenn and Les Charles in 1982, James Burrows was considered the best sitcom director in the business, a title he maintained for decades. The reasons were obvious. James Burrows made one of the most significant improvements to the sitcom genre since I Love Lucy popularized the three-camera format of shooting before a studio audience. Burrows added a fourth camera, which allowed him to capture more close-ups and frame the action as naturally as he could. Burrows was a master at setting the tone for a new series, working with young actors to shape their characters and find just the right comic flow. Over his career, he won 11 Emmy Awards and directed a staggering number of TV pilots, specifically 75. But it isn't just the quantity of premiere episodes directed by James Burrows that's so amazing. It's the quality. He directed the introductory episodes of Taxi, Cheers, and Frasier. Not just the original 1993 Frasier, but the 2023 remake as well, 30 years later. He also directed the first episodes of The Big Bang Theory, Night Court, Wings, News Radio, Third Rock from the Sun, Dharma and Greg, Two and a Half Men, Friends, and Will and Grace. And sometimes, James Burrows stuck around for quite a while, for more than 200 episodes of both Will and Grace and Cheers, and 75 episodes of Taxi. For me, the absolute best example of Jim Burrows' gifts as a TV director came in a 1979 episode of Taxi, written by Glenn and Les Charles. It was an episode written to showcase Christopher Lloyd, who had guest starred in a previous episode as Reverend Jim, a hippie preacher from the 60s who was laid back, confused, and dealing with a long history of recreational drug use. At the time, Reverend Jim was an outrageous character to introduce to a primetime TV show. But Taxi already had triumphed by mixing types of comic styles that shouldn't have worked. Judd Hirsch, Tony Danza, Mary Lou Henner, Andy Kaufman, Jeff Conaway, Danny DeVito, all were part of the Brooklyn Cab outfit that was eager for Reverend Jim to join its ranks. But to do that, he'd have to go to the DMV and pass a driver's exam. Not just behind the wheel, but on paper. It's in that DMV office where Burrows helped shape what I consider the funniest scene in TV history. He allows the comedy to build at its own pace and encourages the young Christopher Lloyd to steal the show as Reverend Jim. And most important of all, James Burrows places his cameras and frames the action to catch it all, not only intense close-ups of an increasingly frustrated Reverend Jim, but group shots capturing the reactions of Jeff Conaway's Bobby, Mary Lou Henner's Elaine, and everyone else trying to help him take the test. Bobby tries to speed things up by reading the application to Reverend Jim as Elaine stands nearby.
16: Here, let me help you out, okay? Have you ever experienced loss of consciousness, hallucinations, dizzy spells, convulsive disorders, fainting, or periods of loss of memory?
17: Well, hasn't everyone?
18: But no.
16: Mental illness or narcotic addiction?
17: Now that's a tough choice. Oh.
16: Okay, that's it. You ready for the test?
17: I thought this was a test.
18: No, this is the application.
17: Oh, man. Oh, shit. It's getting rougher and rougher.
15: Eventually, Reverend Jim gets a copy of the test, slumps in his classroom-style desk, and gets stuck on the first question. His cabbie friends are standing on the other side of the room, but he asks for help anyway, louder and more angrily every time. Christopher Lloyd is brilliant, and Burrows lets the scene build and flow. And listen to the studio audience. They're not just laughing, they're howling.
17: What does a yellow light mean?
19: Slow down.
17: Okay. What? Light me.
19: Slow down.
17: Okay. What does a yellow light me? Slow down. What?
15: I'm guessing you had your own favorite memories and favorite laughs from a sitcom directed by James Burrows. From Friends, from Cheers, from Frasier, from Big Bang Theory, or from so many others. And that's the point, really. The legacy of James Burrows, no matter where you look, is bound to make you smile.
6: David Biancooley is our TV critic. Terry Gross spoke to James Burroughs in 2006. He got his start in television directing episodes of The Mary Tyler Moore Show, The Bob Newhart Show, and Laverne and Shirley. But before that, he worked on some of his father's musicals. His father, Abe Burroughs, wrote the books for the musicals Guys and Dolls, How to Succeed in Business Without Really Trying, and Cactus Flower.
7: I was an assistant stage manager, or an assistant to the assistant, on an ill-fated musical called Breakfast at Tiffany's, where I met Mary Tyler Moore and Mary Tyler Moore and Richard Chamberlain were the stars. And I went on subsequently to stage manage for my father on Cactus Flower, the production on the road, and then in New York City in 40 Carats. So I got to see my father, who really wrote on his feet, because he would write a scene, and then when he would get in rehearsal, he would change the scene just on his feet, and you began to see how fascinating he was. And that's when I kind of have his style of directing. I'm a listener. I'm not necessarily a watcher. And Abe would always, he would say to me when he went to a run-through of one of his shows or went to see one of his shows in the theater, he would always walk behind the set. He wouldn't watch because he wanted to know that there was always noise happening on stage. He listened for the noise. He knew if there was no noise that he was in trouble. So I do that when I direct my shows. So that, you know, that is the essence of the experience with my father. In subsequent years, a lot of his gift and a lot of his skills seemed to come out of me at the strangest times. It's not like I learned them as much as, they were like osmosis. I absorbed them, and they kind of seep out of my skin in certain situations.
20: So when you're directing a TV show, you're sometimes backstage and not looking at the action or at the monitor?
7: Well, I never look at the monitor because it's about the shows I do are in front of a live audience, so it's about the play. It's about what's happening there. I've been doing it long enough to know that I don't have to worry about the camera shots because I know they'll all be there. So I listen and watch, you know, I'll walk behind the cameras, not watching the action necessarily. But a lot, you know, most of the time I watch the play because, and I make my writers watch the play, or they can watch the cut on the screen, but they don't watch the quad split. A quad split is a television screen that has the four cameras that I use to shoot the show on that. And if they watch the quad split, they're always worried about mics and shots not matching. So I make all the writers watch the play because that's eventually what makes a hit show.
20: So what made you realize that you wanted to switch from the stage to television?
7: In the course of doing Cactus Flowers and 40 Carats around the country, I would work at a lot of dinner theaters, a lot of dinner theaters, summer stock theaters. I would do these comedies, you know, Odd Couple, Barefoot in the Park, even Blythe Spirit I did. I'm trying to say Never Too Late. All these plays, the comedies that have been in Broadway, and I do them with stars. And I had about 8 days to stage the whole thing, and I could get it done. I was good at that. And then one night I was at home after rehearsal, and I turned on the television, and there was the Mary Tyler Moore Show. And they were doing 20 minutes a week in front of a live audience. And here I was doing 120 minutes a week to get ready for a live audience. And I thought I could do that. I thought I could translate my skills on stage to the skills required to do that television show because it was like filming a theatrical show. So I wrote a letter to Mary Tyler Moore. As I said before, I had the connection because I was a stage manager on her first Broadway show, so she kind of knew me. And Grant Tinker called me, and he said, we're interested in theatrical directors at MTM. Would you come out and do one show? And I don't know what's faster than the New York second, but whatever it was, I said yes. And the rest is history.
6: James Burroughs speaking with Terry Gross in 2006. We'll hear more after a break. This is Fresh Air.
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6: This is Fresh Air. Let's get back to Terry's 2006 interview with TV director James Burrows, who directed over 1,000 episodes of Cheers, Taxi, Frasier, Friends, and other sitcoms. He died last week at the age of 85.
20: So you got started directing MTM productions like The Bob Newhart Show, Mary Tyler Moore Show, Phyllis. Yes?
7: Yes. Yes.
20: No, were you at first like understudying other directors, or did they let you just go at it?
7: Well, the first thing you have to do is you have to learn the technical stuff. So they brought me out here, and you kind of have to observe. Being an observer is you sit in the stands and you watch a week of rehearsals, and the first 3 days are with actors and writers alone, and the fourth day the cameras come in, and the fifth day you shoot the show. And for me, with the actors and writers, I kind of got that. It was when the cameras came in that it became daunting. So I watched for maybe 2 months straight. I watched on the Newhart Show. Then I went over to the Mary Tyler Moore Show, and I watched Jay Sandrich, who to me is the true genius of this medium. I watched him and became very good friends with him. So I kind of started to get a knowledge of what to do with cameras, how to figure them out. And then they assigned me to a show called Friends and Lovers, which was the Paul Sand show. And I would coach. I was Paul Sand's dialogue coach. I would help him run lines. But in a time when I wasn't doing that, I would watch cameras. And eventually they called me and they said, we're going to give you a shot. And I figured it would be on the Paul Sand show. And all of a sudden it was a Mary Tyler Moore show.
20: Do you remember that first show that you did?
7: I do, vividly.
20: How did it go? What sticks out in your mind?
7: Oh, my God. Well, we read the script. It was a show where Lou Grant moves into Rhoda's apartment. So he's living above Mary, which means that they work together and they live together, which wasn't good for the relationship. And so we read the script around the table, and it was a D-. It was awful. And I said to Grant, I said, in the sea of Danish, I get a bagel. And it was literally, the show was awful. I mean, the initial reading, they made it better because you would rewrite, the writers would rewrite all the time. And so I had to go down, back in those days, you rehearsed immediately after you read. You just went down and started running scenes. And so I was dealing with a cast who hated the script too, and yet I had to run these scenes. And so I would do it, and I can't tell you, I invoked Chekhov, I invoked Strindberg, I invoked Kaufman and Hark. I did anything to try to ease it for them, to try to come up with some comic business, anything that would help them get through this process. And so I was working the first 3 days with the actors and cameras, and I guess we finally got the show in some sort of semblance, and then the cameras came in, and that was daunting enough for me. It was very difficult. I did it on my own. I didn't want any help. And on the fifth day, just before we shot, Mary Tyler Moore came over to me, and they said, we feel our investment in you has worked out. And that was even before I shot the show. And I couldn't have been higher, figuratively. And we shot the show, and it turned out all right. And Jay Sandrich was there and helped me a little bit. And the minute that show was over, I got two Newharts, and I got a Bob Crane and a Paul Sand. And next year I was on the Phyllis show, so I was on my way.
20: Was the show as bad after it was shot as it was when you were doing the reading?
7: It was. It's a C-plus show. It's not a very good show. The script after me won an Emmy, so I by the luck of the draw I didn't get the Emmy show. I got an okay show, and it might have helped me because of the amount of work I had to do and the amount of talking and inspiring I had to do. Might have in hindsight might have really helped me succeed in there and impress the actors.
20: Okay, so you start off at MTM in television, and then you do Taxi. And about how many episodes would you estimate you did of Taxi?
7: I think I did 75.
20: And you were there right from the beginning with Taxi, right?
7: I was there. It was after I kind of left MTM after about 3 or 4 years and started to go other places. I went on Laverne and Shirley, where I had a ball, although that was a tough show. And then I did a show with Ned Beatty. And I was all a hired hand. I didn't do many pilots or anything like that. And then the boys from MTM, Ed Weinberger, Jim Brooks, Stan Daniels, and Dave Davis had created a show called Taxi, and they called me to direct it. And probably the most difficult show I ever did because the cast was so divergent, the writing was so outrageous, the set was so gigantic, and it was my first really big show where I was in charge from the beginning. But it was like getting all these egos in the same room. There wasn't a room big enough, and it was a struggle. And yet I was heard. I got out there and I said what I wanted to say, and I was heard. It was tough at times to be heard, but I fought. And the great thing about that show was that the producers of that show and head writers were Glenn Charles and Les Charles, who I'd first met on Phyllis, and then they were brought in on Taxi. So we struck up a friendship. We were both handled by the same agent. And he thought it would be good for us to do a show together. So I think about the third year of Taxi, we started to think about a show. But the Taxi, if you go back and watch that show, there is some of the funniest television I think I've ever done. The standard out of that show is Reverend Jim, what does a yellow light mean? Slow down. And that is, to me, one of the biggest laughs I had ever done on Taxi. And so I have fond memories of that show. It's also a great learning experience.
6: James Burrows speaking with Terry Gross in 2006. He died last week at the age of 85. Here's one of the scenes from episode 3 of Cheers with Ted Danson and Shelley Long, which Burrows directed.
0: Why are you so upset?
1: You know, this week, I have gone out with all the women I know. I mean, all the women I really enjoyed. And all of a sudden, all I can think about is how stupid they are. I mean, my life isn't fun anymore. And it's because of you.
0: Because of me?
1: Yeah. You're a snob.
0: A snob?
1: Yeah, that's right.
0: Well, you're a rapidly aging adolescent.
1: Well, I would rather be that than a snob.
0: And I would rather be a snob.
1: Well, good, because you are.
0: Sam, do yourself a favor. Go back to your tootsies and your rat parts. I'd hate to see the bowling alleys close on my account.
1: Hey, wait a minute. Are you saying that I'm too dumb to date smart women?
0: I'm saying that it would be very difficult for you. A really intelligent woman would see your line of BS a mile away.
1: You think so, huh?
0: Uh-huh.
1: Yeah, well, you know, I've never met an intelligent woman that I'd want to date.
0: On behalf of the intelligent women around the world, may I just say...
6: Coming up, we'll hear about Burrows' work on Cheers and Frasier, and later, Justin Chang reviews the new film, The Invite. I'm Dave Davies, and this is Fresh Air.

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0: This is Fresh Air. I'm Dave Davies. We're remembering James Burroughs, who was one of the most respected TV directors in the business. He directed over 1,000 episodes of Cheers, Taxi, Friends, Frasier, Will and Grace, and also The Big Bang Theory, Third Rock from the Sun, Mike and Molly, and Two Broke Girls. Burroughs died last week at the age of 85. He spoke with Terry Gross in 2006.
1: Now, after Taxi, you left with a couple of the creators of Taxi, Glenn Charles and Les Charles, and started Cheers. And on Cheers and on Taxi, you had the chance to direct characters from the very start and therefore to shape them, to help shape them through your direction, as opposed to inheriting characters on an already existing series. Can you talk a little bit about what it's like to actually create a character from scratch, a character that you hope will endure for years in a series?
2: Well, the first thing that has to happen, it has to be on the page. So I'm very careful when I select scripts. And when we talked about, Glenn Les and I talked about doing Cheers, we spent 2 months talking about these characters. And then the boys went off and wrote the script. And a month later when I read it, I said to the boys, you have brought radio back to television, which is what they did. They wrote a really smart show that literally could have been a radio show because there wasn't that much movement. It was all about attitudes and all about intonations and nuances and stuff like that. And
1: can I just stop you? That would be a terrible insult to a lot of people. If you said, there are a lot of TV people, if you said to them, you've just produced this brilliant radio show, you've just written a brilliant radio show, they would think that was a terrible insult because they're working on television. And sometimes when you say radio to television people, it's like saying you don't know what you're doing. You're blind. You can hear, but you're blind.
2: No. If you watch that show, people cross occasionally. Norm comes into the bar. But you got to listen to that show. It's all about listening.
1: Absolutely,
2: There's no eye candy in that show. There's no I'll never forget, originally the boys in the first draft had some kind of hurdle race in there that we took out. But it was. They came in, they sat down, they told their stories, and that's what it is. You could have done that show on radio. You wouldn't have to worry about how the actors looked as long as their voices were good. But it was a television show. But when I meant brought radio to television, it was smart. It was a smart show. It was an upscale, smart show with jokes about Schopenhauer and Updike and Freud and Jung. And we didn't care if the audience knew who those people were. And there was a genius job. And so it was my job to shape this cast. You cast them. You cast these people individually, but you don't know what you have until you put them together. So I always, in pilots, I always will begin by sitting around a big table. And in fact, on Cheers, we sat around the bar, and we talked about where everybody came from, their characters. You know, I carried a conversation on with Sam and Diane and Norm and Cliff and everybody like that, and we talked. And it's not only good for me, it's good for the actors, because they're going to want to talk anyway. And if I can do it now and get them to talk and get them, they'll only grow into the roles more. So we spent half a day just sitting around, probably a day sitting around talking, and then I went to work on it. And it was, you know, I did 240 out of like 275 shows, and I had a great time. I love that show. That's my baby. And I was there from the beginning for the cast, and I was there at the end, and they trusted me. And We after a while, we knew what worked and what didn't work. We didn't have to spend a lot of time on stuff that didn't work. And we could make the stuff work that worked really quickly.
1: Cheers was shot in front of a live audience. Do the laughs help the actors? And does it ever work against the show? In other words, like, because the actors can't, like, pick up and say the next line until the laughs fade. And, of course, the audience at home isn't in the studio audience. So the timing, do you think the timing when you're watching at home is any different than the timing when you're in the theater?
2: Well, laughter is communal. So it really helps to have an audience, because movies are so much better. I try to go see comedies in a theater rather than try to watch them at home in the movies, because it's really tough to laugh at home. Or I'll get the family in to watch, and then you can all laugh. But it's infectious and it's communal. So those were true laughs, and you can tell they're true laughs because you can see the actors' eyes glint on Cheers. You can see the glint in their eyes, the excitement in hearing such a big reaction to something they've said. And they had to wait to be heard. And sometimes they wouldn't wait. I'd have to back up and say, you know, let's go back a little bit. And so they would be heard. But those are true laughs. That show was a truly funny show.
1: Okay, well, say you had to back up because they weren't heard, or say you want another take because it didn't work. What happens when the audience is hearing the joke the second time and their laughter is, it's not going to be the same the second time around. They've already heard the joke. They've already laughed at it.
2: But you're, yeah, they've laughed at that joke, but then you go the second time so that you can get the reaction of the other person to that joke, and then you can hear the other line from the person because they have previously set it into a laugh and you didn't hear it. So that's why you have to do that. But you'll use the first take of that joke because the laughter was so big.
1: So do you ever use the laughter from one take and roll it for a second take?
2: So, yeah, you use when you cross takes, you'll take the laughter from the first take and play it over the reaction in the second take.
1: Right, right.
2: So you have to do that. Otherwise, you couldn't make sense of the show or people saying lines into laughs. You have to hear every line. So we didn't do that a lot. Back in the Cheers days, we only ran the scene twice. I would back up occasionally if somebody said something to laugh, but we didn't run the scene twice like we do now. We ran the Cheers scenes only once, and then I would go back if we missed something or we wanted to change one joke. I would go back and just shoot a piece of the scene again. On Will and Grace, we do every scene twice, and in between each scene, the writers rewrite some jokes.
1: Really?
2: Yeah.
1: So the audience gets to see two different versions of the scene?
2: Yes. It, if you're going to do a scene twice, it really helps to change the jokes.
1: Now, is that typical that the writers are on the set? Typical for you,
2: oh,
1: maybe.
2: Yeah.
1: Is it typical for other shows?
2: Oh, yeah. Any sitcom, you got to see what. I mean, if you're not on the set, you don't know whether the show bombs or not. You got to be there to see. It's either euphoria or it's your funeral, but you got to be there and you got to fix what doesn't work because that's going on the air. And you don't want something that's no good going on the air, so you better fix it.
0: James Burroughs speaking with Terry Gross, recorded in 2006. We'll hear more of their conversation after a break. This is Fresh Air.
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0: This is Fresh Air, and we're listening to Terry's 2006 interview with TV director James Burroughs, who directed over 1,000 episodes of Cheers, Taxi, Friends, Frasier, and other sitcoms. He died last week.
1: Now, you know, we were talking about Cheers, and of course, after Cheers, you worked on the spinoff Frasier, and you directed lots of episodes of that. You were there right at the start.
2: Mm-hmm.
1: Why was Frasier the character that you all decided to spin off?
2: I did not spin him off. David Angel, Peter Casey, and David Lee, who were the producers of Cheers for years, had talked to Kelsey about doing a spinoff. So they wrote the script, and they spun him off. They asked us if they could, and we said, sure. And they wrote a brilliant script. They

0: Their genius in that script was taking an actor who had this incredible ability, which Kelsey has, and taking Frasier, making him Sam Malone, because he had to be the center, and taking David Hyde Pierce as Niles and making him Frasier. So that was brilliant on their part. And the tone of that show was brilliant, too. The so much more upper crust than Cheers. Other than Martin, the father, there was no other Sam Malones or Norms or Cliffs on that show. They were all upper crust, smart people. And they did a brilliant job. And I directed the pilot, which was huge. And I think I directed about 20, 25 episodes. They did a great job, and they had a great actor in the lead and a great cast.
1: I want to play a short scene from the pilot, which you directed, of Frasier. And this is a scene from early in the episode. Niles and Frasier are at a coffee shop, and Niles is suggesting it's time to find a convalescent home for their father to live in.
2: We have a problem, and that's why I thought we should talk.
3: Is it Dad?
2: I'm afraid so. One of his old buddies from the police force called this morning. He went over to see him and found him on the bathroom floor.
3: Oh, my God.
2: No, it's okay. He's fine.
3: What, is his hip again?
2: Frasier, I don't think he can live alone anymore.
3: What can we do?
2: Well, I know this isn't going to be anyone's favorite solution, but I took the liberty of checking out a few convalescent homes for him.
3: Well, Niles, a home? He's still a young man.
2: Well, you certainly can't take care of him. You're just getting your new life together.
3: Absolutely. Well, besides, we were never simpatico.
2: Of course, I can't take care of him.
3: Oh, yes, yes, of course, of course. Why?
2: Because Dad doesn't get along with Maris.
3: Who does?
2: I thought you liked my Maris.
3: I do. I like her from a distance. You know, the way you like the sun. Maris is like the sun, except without the warmth.
2: Well, then, we're agreed about what to do with Dad. Golden Acres. We care so you don't have to.
3: It says that.
2: Well, it might as well.
3: All right, I'll make up the spare bedroom.
2: Oh, you're a good son, Frasier.
3: Oh, God, I am, aren't I?
4: Two cafe supremos? Anything to eat?
3: No, I seem to have lost my appetite.
2: I'll have a large piece of cheesecake.
1: It's a scene from the pilot of Frasier, directed by my guest James Burrows. And, you know, great scene, great series. One of the things that's really interesting to me about that scene and about, like, you know, the early Frasier is that Niles sounds completely different than he did later on. He is not talking with that, you know, kind of effete, clipped style of speech that he develops later in the series.
0: I did not notice that. I always thought that he was, there was no other word to describe Niles than effete for me, because he was a personification of Frasier, and a Frasier was certainly a feat on Cheers. So I did not know that. Well, you know what? Niles was a minor character. If you talk to the boys, originally Niles only had one scene in the pilot, and he was an afterthought. They thought the strong relationship would be between father and son, and then because of David, that part expanded rapidly. And thank God, because it was a wonderful relationship.
1: No, you know, a lot of people thought that Niles and Frasier were really two gay men cast as brothers. Do you know what I mean? That the brothers was just a cover. This was a story about really two gay guys. Did you feel that way when you were directing it?
0: Oh, yeah. It's a husband and wife, those two.
1: Uh-huh. Okay.
0: They are. They're a couple. They're a couple. And it's great. I never thought gay as much as a married couple. They talk like a married couple. A snobbish married couple. An effete married couple. So I totally agree with that.
1: Now, on Will and Grace, there really is a gay character. And it was among the first really popular gay regular characters on sitcoms and on broadcast. Were there issues about how broad to make the character and, you know, how the character should be depicted?
0: Well, you know, the genius of that show is the script, is that Max and David wrote a script where there's a love affair between a woman and a man that can't be consummated. So the dialogue is brilliant in that script and very smart. So you have a gay man who you don't play gay, which gives you the liberty to play gay with the other character, with Jack. Jack can be incredibly outrageous because Will is not.

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1: Happens to have two gay characters in it.
2: Mm-hmm.
1: And I firmly believed that, you know, the pilot was through the roof when we ran it in front of an audience. They loved it. When we shot it, they loved it. And I went to the network and I said, please don't put us on don't put us after Seinfeld. We cannot survive there because people are not going to watch us. Please put us somewhere where we can kind of sneak into town and people can, find us eventually, because there's no reason to watch this show. And then I wanted, there's a kiss in the pilot between Will and Grace. And I wanted that in there because I felt that if we could convince the part of the country that doesn't appreciate gays or does not like gays or has some problems with gays, if we could convince that part of the country that maybe Will take the super drugs and get over his gayness and marry Grace, and if we let them think that they'll get together, that they maybe tune in to watch the show because they've heard how funny it was. And then once they're in there and see how funny it is, they're never going to leave.
2: So are you really glad you've been able to have a career in TV?
1: I've been blessed. I did. In 1981, I tried a movie. If I had tried it in 91, the movie probably been more successful because I would have had much more self-esteem than I had in 81. This is before Cheers. I didn't like the process because it took 2 years to get a result. I didn't like the hours. I'm not a guy who's meticulous with how the set looks and doing each scene three times so that you can then cut it. I'm a guy who likes to do it live in front of an audience. And I have been blessed to be able to work in this medium that I don't have to work anymore. I didn't have to do Will and Grace. I'm financially sound, but I do it because I love it. I do it because Will and Grace makes me feel 20 years younger. I've been in this business about 35 years, so I just turned 25 last year. That's how old I am. And I love laughing. I love to hear the laughter. I've been lucky enough to be associated with some extraordinary shows and shows that may not be as extraordinary, but were so wonderful, like News Radio, which I did the pilot of, and Third Rock with Johnny Lithgow. And I've had, these wonderful shows, and it just, I'm going to go on next year. I'm not, when Will and Grace is off the air, I'm going to try to find another show because I have so much fun doing it.
2: Well, James Burroughs, thank you so much for talking with us. Thank you so much for all the great programs that you've given us. Thank you.
1: And thank you for some questions I've never been asked before.
3: TV director James Burroughs speaking with Terry Gross in 2006. Burroughs died June 19th at the age of 85. Burroughs played a fictional version of himself in the HBO series The Comeback, starring Lisa Kudrow. In his last appearance in May, his character is asked to direct a pilot of a show written by AI, and he makes a plea for the creativity and unpredictability of human scriptwriters.
4: Surprising only comes from a group of writers huddled in a corner, beating themselves up to beat out a better joke.
5: Okay, but...
4: No, Val. It's the chubby guy who's a secret alcoholic. It's the gay guy who, despite all the work he's done, still hates himself a little.
5: Yeah.
4: Or the funny woman who has been invisible for way too long. They turn all that pain into a joke. And Val, those broken, beautiful souls are what made something great.
3: Coming up, Justin Chang reviews the new film, The Invite. This is Fresh Air.
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0: This is Fresh Air. In the new comedy, The Invite, Seth Rogen and Olivia Wilde play a San Francisco couple who spend an evening getting to know their upstairs neighbors, played by Penelope Cruz and Edward Norton. It's Wilde's third directorial effort after her earlier films Booksmart and Don't Worry, Darling. The Invite opens in theaters this week. Our film critic Justin Chang has this review.
1: In the annals of movies about bickersome couples spending an ill-advised evening together, Olivia Wilde's The Invite falls somewhere between two poles. No, it isn't as good as Who's Afraid of Virginia Woolf, Mike Nichols' scalding 1966 adaptation of Edward Albee's classic play. But it's significantly better than Carnage, Roman Polanski's annoying 2010 film of the Yasmina Reza play God of Carnage. All these movies have a tricky needle to thread. How do you open up a story for the screen when the story is claustrophobic by design? How do you get an audience to feel the tension and heat of marital rage without driving them toward the exit? In the case of The Invite, Wilde and her screenwriters, Will McCormick and Rashida Jones, are working from proven material. This is a remake of a Spanish stage-to-screen adaptation, The People Upstairs, which was released in 2020. It's already inspired remakes set in Italy, Switzerland, France, and South Korea. In this new version, Wilde plays Angela, who lives in a San Francisco apartment with her husband, Joe, played by Seth Rogen. The film unfolds over a single evening. Their 12-year-old daughter is away at a sleepover, and Angela has invited their upstairs neighbors, Pina and her boyfriend, Hawk, over for wine and charcuterie. The knives come out even before the guests show up. Angela is a ball of nerves, anxious to make a good impression. Joe, by contrast, couldn't care less what they think, and he means to confront them about their very noisy sex life, which has woken Joe and Angela up at odd hours of the night. Wilde is a terrific director of actors, herself included, and she and Rogen are all too persuasive as a long-married couple who know just how to push each other's buttons. Rogen is especially strong. The boisterous good vibes that once powered many a Judd Apatow comedy have hardened into a shell of middle-aged discontent. Pina and Hawk, played by Penelope Cruz and Edward Norton, eventually arrive. Not long afterward, Hawk, who's nothing if not direct, tries to either diffuse or exacerbate the obvious tension in the room.
2: It took you a while to come to the door. And it sounded like you were arguing.
3: No filter.
2: No, I just want to be honest. We were at the door before we rang and we could hear you were fighting.
4: Oh, We were fighting.
5: Bit of a contentious environment in here, so I understand if that's repellent to you. No hard feelings, you know what I mean? Completely understand, you know?
2: We love a contentious environment. We love it.
4: Okay.
5: Well.
2: Really, it's fine.
5: You hit the jackpot then, my friend.
1: As the couples get to know each other, we get to know them too. And we come to understand the roots of Joe and Angela's unhappiness. Joe was a once promising indie rock artist whose career flamed out after one big hit. He now teaches music at a Bay Area conservatory, and his sense of failure is eating him alive. And Angela hasn't made much use of her art school degree, apart from renovating and redecorating the apartment, her sole creative outlet these days. Pina and Hawk are a model couple by comparison, which makes them irritating and amusing in equal measure. Hawk lays on the flattery and the New Age sensitivity awfully thick, and Norton, not for the first time, expertly blurs the lines between charm and smarm. Pina is a psychotherapist and sexologist, and at first she might seem to veer toward a hot-blooded Euro-seductress caricature. But Cruz is too vivid to be reduced to a stereotype. Pina is ultimately the one character the movie refuses to mock. She's too comfortable in her own skin, and too ruthlessly accurate in her assessments of Joe and Angela's troubled marriage. Wilde previously directed the enjoyable teen comedy Booksmart, and less successfully, the domestic dystopian satire Don't Worry, Darling, an ambitious movie that ultimately proved less interesting than its much-publicized behind-the-scenes shenanigans. It was smart of Wilde to scale back with an intimate chamber piece like The Invite, though here, as in Don't Worry, Darling, her stylistic tics sometimes get the better of her. Early on, Joe and Angela's arguments are almost drowned out by the score's frenzied cello strings. And Wilde is a bit too fond of using the apartment's many, many mirrors to isolate the characters visually, as if we needed reminding of how fragmented their relationship has become. Pina and Hawk have their own ideas about how to help, and it's worth seeing the movie yourself to discover what they are. Suffice to say that the title, The Invite, has more than one meaning. It's disappointing, though not surprising, that the film pulls back from those ideas. After dangling a more audacious outcome, The Invite retreats to a zone of emotional safety, one that's poignant in its own way, though it also feels like a missed opportunity. The movie could have been, dare I say it, a little wilder.
0: Justin Chang is a film critic at The New Yorker. On Monday's show, Chris Evert and Martina Navratilova. They were tennis champions, the two biggest stars of their generation. They were friends, they were rivals, and after retiring, they got cancer at the same time. Now they're the subject of a new Netflix documentary. I hope you can join us. Fresh Air's executive producer is Sam Brigger. Our senior producer today is Roberta Shorrock. Our technical director and engineer is Audrey Bentham, with additional engineering support from Julian Hertzfeld, Diana Martinez, and Charlie Kyer. Our interviews and reviews are produced and edited by Phyllis Myers, Anne-Marie Baldonado, Lauren Krenzel, Teresa Madden, Monique Nazareth, Thea Challoner, Susan Yakundi, Anna Bauman, and Nico Gonzalez-Whistler. Our digital media producer is Molly C.V. Nesper. For Terry Gross and Tanya Mosley, I'm Dave Davies.

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1: On the next Fresh Air Weekend, Laverne Cox. For a decade, she's been one of the most visible trans women in America, but she spent most of her existence keeping herself hidden. We also hear from comedian Ali Sadiq. He served 6 years in a Texas prison and turned his life into some of the most watched storytelling in comedy. 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
3: A judge this week handed down what amounts to life sentences for activists in Texas for, among other things, making zines and joining a book club.
4: The basis for the First Amendment that the Constitution writers would have been thinking of is quite literally the type of anonymous pamphleting that articulates something that is anti-authority. The Federalist Papers were effectively a zine.
3: On this week's On the Media from WNYC.
2: Tomorrow evening at 7 on WXXI.
5: The Senate votes to rein Trump in on Iran. Then a day later, never mind. Trump brings the chaos to Capitol Hill Republicans. From WAMU.